0: clash. Clash.
1: Yeah, but look, I'll find other stuff that I'll be happy about. I'll go and see Couriers, and so there's a lot of other bands I've marked down that I'll certainly have a look at.
2: So that's Brian Kerr, and no doubt he'll have a lot to say in that gig with the Off the Ball guys. I presume that's happening in the Go Loud Lounge on the Road to Nowhere section beside the Big House. He'll have a lot to say about Infantino, I would suspect, in that conversation this afternoon. Henry, what's the weather like there now?
3: Well, it's actually sunny. I mean, I'm actually coming from the Go Loud Lounge now. It's like a large teepee tent, orange, and you can probably hear the buzz behind me. Everyone's getting quite excited. And the weather's good. I mean, there was a tiny bit of rain last night. It's amazing. It's dusty, very dusty. So you're getting dust in your eyes. I much prefer dust than heavy, wet mud. And it's very different to the more established Electric Picnic or EP. It's, you know, I love EP, but this is just calmer. It's more relaxed. It's chilled. It's wonderful. And Pat, I do hope to see you here over the next 24 hours, if not next year.
2: I have more pressing things to attend to this weekend. I don't know, you may not have heard. I've become a grandfather yesterday, so...
3: Oh, no, yeah. I didn't. Congratulations.
2: So there you are. As I say, that's I think huge. I better be there rather than with you in Curramore.
3: Congratulations. Congratulations.
2: Okay, thank you very much, Henry. Awesome. All right, enjoy yourself, Henry. Thank you very much.
4: 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Play News Talk. News Talk. Conversation that counts.
2: I'm joined by Dr. Caoimhe Hartley, GP and clinical lead at Women's Medicine at the Blackrock Health Women's Health Centre. And she's an expert on women's health issues, and particularly she wants to concentrate today on some of the myths and misconceptions around treatments for menopause. Caoimhe, good morning and welcome.
5: Good morning.
2: First of all, is it inevitable that you have menopause and that you notice, or do some women sail through?
5: So what menopause is just the medical term for your final period. That's just it's the medical term for your last period. Whether or not you develop symptoms around that, there's multiple factors, maybe genetic, maybe environmental, maybe lifestyle. I think it's really important that women know that at least a fifth of women aren't symptomatic. Now, their periods will stop, so they will notice. Yeah. They'll notice something has changed. But not everybody gets the classic, you know, hot flushes and night sweats and a change in mood and all of the other myriad of symptoms that we know go with
2: menopause. So there's a spectrum, really, from severe
5: to hardly
2: noticing at all.
5: Yeah, there's a huge spectrum of different symptoms. For some women, it's very physical. For some, it's very emotional and mental symptoms. For other women, it might be more sexual dysfunction. For some poor women, it's all of the above. But a good 20% of women, their periods stop, and they feel fine, and on they go.
2: The question of treatments, I mean, is HRT now sort of standard?
5: So it depends what you are treating and what your priorities are and what your goals are. So if someone comes into my clinic and they're symptomatic, it's really important to take a thorough, concise history from them and to try and figure out what it is that is bothering them most. What are they worried about? What are their priorities? I might get distracted thinking, well, the woman has mentioned that she's hot flushes, we have to get rid of them. But actually for her, it's the mood changes that are bothering her most. Or it might be that she's not symptomatic at all, but she's really concerned about her bone health and heart health and that kind of thing. So you focus on what you are treating and what the outcomes wanted by the patient.
2: So is it necessary for every woman at that particular age to have bone density tests, for instance?
5: Yes and no. So that's, I suppose, a discussion about risk factors around bone density. Everybody over the age of 60 should have a bone density, at least a baseline bone density, or a DEXA scan, it's called. For younger women, if they're postmenopausal, their periods have stopped, and they have risk factors for bone density loss, so things like smoking, or maybe a family history, or maybe things like celiac or diabetes, we would consider doing a DEXA a little bit earlier.
2: And now, on the cosmetic front, hair, does the quality of hair change?
5: It can do. Now, that's driven by a few different things. There's aging, genetic factors, smoking, and you know, we lose about a third of our collagen production when we lose our estrogen production, which happens with menopause. So that has an impact on skin and hair. Now, unfortunately, putting somebody on HRT and you're kind of replacing some of that estrogen they've lost doesn't, you know, completely reverse the effects of things like aging and the changes in hair and skin, but it might help.
2: Now, some of the questions that are flooding in now. At 66, am I too old to start HRT, even at a low dose? I still have lots of menopause symptoms, can't sleep, brain fog, hot flushes, fatigue, joint stiffness.
5: It sounds hard to live with, doesn't it? So the bottom line is that there is no upper age limit for starting HRT. So there's no age at which you are technically too old to start hormone therapy. If you are symptomatic, and if we feel this is truly due to hormone changes and a loss of estrogen,

0: thousands. That's where most of our data has come from. Now, we've had lots of studies since, they just haven't been on the same scale, looking at more modern types of HRT. So what we use now, generally speaking, is HRT or estrogen that we give through your skin in the form of patches or gels or sprays. And it's not from, it's not equine urine anymore. Thankfully, we use estrogen that is a mimic or very, very similar to the estrogen that our ovaries make. And that has a big impact on things like breast cancer and what we know about breast cancer. So there is a small increased risk of breast cancer for women who take what's called combination HRT. So if they're taking two hormones, estrogen, which is the bit that makes them feel better, and a second hormone, progestin, to protect their womb. And women will have the small increased risk of breast cancer related to how long they take their HRT for. Women who have no womb, they take estrogen on its own and they don't seem to have the same increased breast cancer risk.
1: As I say, the questions are shooting in. I'm a woman in my 20s and my periods are not regular. Should I be worried about perimenopause?
0: So that's complicated because obviously perimenopause is generally something we would associate more with women in their 40s who've previously had regular periods. So this woman is a little bit younger. It could still be perimenopause because, again, that can happen at any age. But I think it would be important to take a thorough history and see, well, what were her periods like before this happened, and what other differential might we consider. So things like polyendocrine metabolic syndrome, it used to be called PCOS, can cause some change in your periods, changes in thyroid hormones, changes in your weight, your exercise, your diet, all those things can also impact how regular your periods are.
1: Hearing a lot about supplements on social media and wondering, are there any plans you'd recommend?
0: So supplements is a big industry and something to be aware of. We know that there's some evidence for vitamin D, and that's recommended by the HSE that all adults are on a vitamin D supplement, particularly through the winter months, and that's part of protecting your bone health. Outside of that, it's really individual, and some women might benefit from certain supplements, so it's a really individualized discussion. I would be conscious of not recommending anything that is based just on anecdote.
1: Okay, you need a proper evidence base. And do you therefore have to, for example, check, do they need iron?
0: Yes, that's what I mean. So certain, if you're a celiac, for example, which is very common in Ireland, that would be associated with some iron deficiency, and that's someone who might benefit from an iron-rich diet or an iron supplement if needed. Sometimes creatine, there's some evidence for creatine in women who do resistance training and so on. So there's certain supplements in certain situations, but we do not broadly recommend any one particular supplement for everyone other than vitamin D.
1: One of the texters asking about painful sexual activity, and is there anything specifically for that?
0: Again, depends on the woman in particular and what her risk factors for different issues might be. So for the women who've stopped having periods, postmenopausal women, we often think of things like vaginal dryness and changes in the vulvovaginal architecture and anatomy that can contribute to having painful sex. They often really benefit from low-dose vaginal estrogen, which is really, really safe. But for other women, we might think of other skin conditions like lichen sclerosus, which is an autoimmune skin condition affecting the vulval tissue, thrush, for example, that a lot of women would be very familiar with. So it's quite a broad differential. The most important thing is that you are examined and that a really good thorough history is taken from you.
1: Can the symptoms that you describe that some women have for menopause, can they mask other conditions?
0: Oh, they
1: can. You think,
0: yeah,
1: this is happening to me because I'm menopausal, yeah, but it may in fact be something else entirely.
0: Yeah, so I mean, things like fatigue, I guess, would be, there's quite a broad differential there for things that can cause fatigue, like sleep apnea, iron deficiency, all of these things. So it's important that we cast the net sort of wide when we're looking at what we might be considering, to be causing these symptoms. But the other classic one would be night sweats. So I'm often conscious of if there's someone who's maybe a bit older or they're more than a few years from their last period and they develop new night sweats, it could be hormonal change, but it's also likely to be due to other things. So it's important that they maybe get bloods and investigations.
1: Now, you mentioned using hormone replacement therapy and patches.
0: Mm.
1: I mean, are there localized treatments that people use, that they use a patch in place A rather than place B?
0: So the patches are...
1: I know this doesn't sound very technical.
0: It's okay. I know what you're getting at. So the patches are systemic. So when you put a patch on your lower back, your bum or your tummy, that's where they're typically placed, they release this estrogen, 17 beta estradiol, into your system. And that has an effect then everywhere. So there's some evidence that putting the patches on your bum, you actually absorb that estrogen a little bit better.
1: So it's really about the efficacy of,
0: exactly,
1: of,
0: yeah,
1: delivery rather than having any treating localized effect.
0: Other than vaginal estrogen, so we do have creams, pessaries and gels that are used vaginally. So they're either inserted or applied to the vulvovaginal tissue. They release estrogen very much locally, so it doesn't get into your system, which is why localized estrogen is so safe.
1: I'm trying to communicate to my team that

0: my screens have gone blank, so I can't read any of the questions. It tells me that it's adding some updates to my system.
1: We'll battle on.
0: The question of whether someone should go for HRT, because, you know, people would rather not take stuff if they can possibly avoid stuff.
1: Yeah. So one question I get asked a lot by patients who come in is if they're not symptomatic. So they may be postmenopausal, they may have stopped having periods, all of their friends are on HRT, but they actually feel really well. And so they wonder, well, they FOMO, like, am I missing out? Am I going to come back in 10 years?
0: Am I going to feel really terrific if I take this?
1: Could I feel even better? Exactly. Yeah. But also, am I going to miss out on something from a health perspective? So if, am I going to look back in 10 years and think, I wish I had started HRT. Now, that's tricky because it's quite nuanced, it's very individual, and it's not black and white. So the current guidelines would say, look, HRT is indicated to treat and manage symptoms of menopause, to make someone feel better.
0: So it's not a sort of a preemptive thing. I know I'm going to be menopausal, I'll start this now, because that might even stop you. Would it stop you actually becoming menopausal?
1: No.
0: Or delay menopause?
1: No, not necessarily. So it won't have an impact on what your ovaries are actually doing. There is an indication to start HRT if you have a diagnosis of osteoporosis. So if you have definite osteoporosis and you're under 60 and you're symptomatic, then HRT is definitely indicated. But I suppose where the confusion can come about is women who are worried about protecting their bone health long term, and they're maybe worried about their heart health. They've heard that HRT is great for heart health, but it's not good enough, we think, at this point for that to be the only reason that you go on it, because we're offsetting, there's risks as well with it, although the risks are small, but you're trying to weigh up that balance of benefit and risk on an individual basis.
0: So what does menopause do to heart health?
1: So when you lose estrogen actually has a really protective effect on our blood vessels and on our heart, and it seems to help us regulate things like blood pressure, cholesterol, all of that kind of thing. And when you lose estrogen, we do see a change in women's vascular system and the slow development of heart disease over time. Now, that's also impacted by, do you smoke? What's your cholesterol, your family history, your lifestyle? Multitude of different things, not just hormones.
0: So it looks like every woman really needs a bespoke solution.
1: I think that's what it comes down to, is that you can't have a broad sweeping statement that just, you know, gives advice to every menopausal woman. We're all complete individuals. Like, women's health for a long time has suffered due to that and due to anecdotal evidence and nothing more.
0: A final question, which I've got in on pen and paper. Is there a link between breast pain and post-menopause?
1: So breast pain is something we'd link more with perimenopause, when your estrogen levels are flying up and down. It's quite common to see breast pain happen at that point. I mean, if you have a new breast symptom of any sort, now breast pain tends to not be the biggest red flag when it comes to breast symptoms, but any new breast symptom, I would absolutely go down to your GP and have a discussion about it.
0: Dr. Quaver-Hartley, a clinical lead at Women's Medicine and a GP at BlackRock Health Women's Centre, thank you very much.
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3: 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Tour court at rsa.ie.
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9: Yeah, you're very welcome along to Tech Talk. Talk. This is Jess Kelly with you here on News Talk. Coming up over the next hour, Derek Riley of Nevo.ie will be with me with the latest news and reviews from the world of EVs. Plus, he'll have the ultimate guide to buying a second-hand electric vehicle. Emmett Ryan is going to join me later on in the programme to talk about Mark Zuckerberg's leadership at Meta. Is he still the best person to lead the business, and how has the company performed in 2026 so far? And as ever, I'm going to answer your tech questions. If you want to get in touch, you can do so right now. techtalk@newstalk.com is the email address, or you'll find me on Instagram at JessKellyNT. But we're going to start this week with Derek Riley of Nevo.ie. And Derek, we have to acknowledge the fact that you're from Mayo and you've probably had one of the best weeks of your little life. How are you feeling?
10: Lots of counties around the country are, Jess. I don't know why you're selecting Mayo this week of all weeks, but it's been a whirlwind. It's been phenomenal. I'm a big GA supporter. And yeah, I was there at Croke Park on Sunday. I went down to the homecoming on Monday, but I also sneaked in a bit of an EV range test when I was on the way down and back up again. So it's all work and play this week, but it's been phenomenal.
9: Yeah, well, I was absolutely thrilled for Mayo, and it did give the country a good boost. So I was thrilled to see that people like yourself and our dear friend here, Annette Freeman, were there and then got to enjoy the celebrations as well. So it has been a phenomenal week for the folks of Mayo. It's funny you mentioned the EV range testing. Another of our dear friends, Andrea Gilligan, I see, is out driving a BYD this weekend testing the infrastructure, because she's doing a bit of crisscrossing around the country, so I'm sure you can look forward to her hot take on how the how it's all working.
10: Her message yet, so I'm interested to see if she doesn't reach out to me, it's a good sign.
9: Yeah, I'd say just keep your phone on you. But that's not why we're here. We're here to talk through some of the latest news and reviews, but then we're also going to have, I suppose, the ultimate guide to buying a used EV. This is something that we've touched upon in the past, but we're going to answer some of the questions and just kind of bust a few myths, I think, when it comes to buying secondhand cars. But where do you want to start this week?
10: It was in Germany 2 weeks ago at the XPeng Xiaopeng, however you want to pronounce it, but in Ireland we call it XPeng. Their new coupe C-segment SUV, sporty, the L03. Now, Jess, we both know these names need working on. Yeah. As the code numbers, when our robot overlords come to us, we will say, yes, we really liked the L03. But you've had a look, as I sent you through what we're going to chat about. What's Jess's hot take?
9: My hot take is it looks like a generic car. It's kind of got a touch of the Teslas about it. It's got the touch of like a Ford. It looks like an amalgamation of a few cars. It looks to me very much like a generic car in 2026 would be my honest hot take.
10: Headlights are very Volvo. They've got the T-shaped, what they call Thor's hammer. The design was actually designed by, and this is, a lot of this is happening now, where Eastern brands are hiring, headhunting designers from Western brands. So the guy that designed this actually used to work for Ferrari. And so there are some elements and angles of it that people are saying are Ferrari-esque. But it is a midsize SUV, coupe, very sporty, very slippery through the air. So that's where you're getting that generic, all of these EVs are starting to look the same, but it's getting a lot of positivity online. It is from the company that isn't just they don't just make cars, they also are doing stuff like robotics and flying vehicles as well. But XPeng really is probably very much like Tesla. They're a computer company that make cars, or they're a they're an IT AI. Sure, Jesus, it wouldn't be a product nowadays if there wasn't AI involved in it. But and it comes in a lovely purple choice color if you want that as well.
9: Yeah, sure. Who wouldn't want a purple car? This is stupid question time. Do they have other vehicles on Irish roads? Like, how have I not heard an awful lot about them?
10: They only have the one model at the moment, and it's called the G6, and it's actually in its second iteration. There are a couple of dealers around the country. I was down in beautiful Newmarket Motors down in Cork last year when they launched. Not a lot, but they are getting more and more dealers under their belt. But having one model, if the G6, and which the G6, what does that look like for you, Jess? It's the same as the Tesla Model Y.
11: Okay.
10: So again, that kind of mid to large size SUV, electric, all the bells, all the whistles. There are other markets in Europe and they've had other models because they're left-hand drive. So they've had a bigger SUV called the G9. They've had the X9 as well, which is an MPV. They've had the P7, which is a low down. The numbers and the names of the models, as I say them out, they don't inspire creativity. But this is a company that's what we're going to see in the Chinese market, and those that export from the Chinese market into the international markets, we're probably going to see a consolidation of all of these Chinese brands into maybe top five. And XPeng, I would be happy to put money on that, will be one of those that will cut through. And the quality of the cars, the quality of the computers within the cars, the range, the charging, they're ticking a lot of boxes for a lot of people. And we're going to see more right-hand models. The G6, yes, then the L03, but also other models from that brand coming. So you will start to see them on the road.
9: Okay, and in terms of supply, because I think the last time, or one of the last times we were talking, you kind of mentioned that, you know, some of the dealers are struggling to get cars on their forecourt because there's such a demand. People are pre-ordering, getting them, and then going off again. Like, what would the supply levels of this L03 be when it comes and is available to buy?
10: Yeah, a lot of interest. This is going to be in 63 different markets globally. They launched it in Munich, which is unusual for a Chinese brand because it is going to be a global car. And because it's right-hand drive, we are going to be later down the production list, but we're going to see it at the Nivo Electric Vehicle Show in partnership with Bank of Ireland in November. We'll chat about that nearer to the time, but this will be a 271 or 2027 car, but you will start to see it in dealerships towards the end of this year, where you could hopefully order it, and it'll be delivered early next year is what I'm hearing. So no issues with that. They understand it is going to be a global demand for it, and they are ramping up manufacturing to meet that global demand, because if you don't, some other brand is going to come in with something different, and that person, and like we always said, yes, there aren't more people driving cars in Ireland every year. It's pretty standard, about 120,000 new cars sold every year. And so it's a very much a conquest market for new brands like XPeng and others. And when people are going electric, what we actually find is they're willing to leave a more traditional manufacturer and go to something new because they're already going from a petrol or a diesel, and they said, you know what, we're going to electric, let's try it, a different brand to see what it's like out there, rather than staying with the same brand that we have the last 20 years.
9: You mentioned the fact that this company is a computer company that's now making cars. Is that going to be the point of difference going forward? Because, you know, very often we start your reviews and I just ask stupid questions about what they look like. And I'll often ask about the superficial things like, what does it look like? Are the seats comfy and whatever? Is the point of difference going forward with EVs not only going to be the battery capacity, but also the tech inside? Or is it kind of standard across the board?
10: No, definitely the tech inside and how smooth that infotainment system is, how well it runs, how good or bad the ADAS or the driver assistance systems are, how efficient it is, that would be down to the programming and the software. And then we're starting to get into that self-driving side of the house where people are happy to sit in, put in their destination, and the car drives itself to that destination. So your mental strain is much more reduced. And XPeng are really leading into this. So they've developed their own chip called the Turing chip, their AI chip. And in the ultra trim of this L03, there's going to be three of them in it. Two of them specifically to do with level two ADAS levels. And if you take the three chips together, that has 2,250 tops of computing power. Now, how fast is that? Like, you're talking billions of computations every minute. And so the ability to take all that data that's coming from the outside of the car to say, there's somebody walking along the road, there's somebody on a bicycle, there's three cars over there, there's roadworks up ahead, it's raining, it's nighttime, all of those things, we need a lot of compute power. And this is where the likes of these newer organizations, XPeng is in existence since 2014, so it's only 12 years old, but to see the amount of vehicles that it's output, but also how it's really focused on that next level, that next step in how we commute, other manufacturers may not have had the resources and put the time, effort and R&D into it. And so when somebody sits into a car and they see that the infotainment screen is a bit laggy, the satellite navigation isn't up to date, the car doesn't do this or that, it does start to be a point of difference when somebody's thinking about putting their hard-earned cash into a vehicle for the next 3 to 5 years.
9: Yeah, and it's that future-proofing piece as well. Like, well, what's great today is going to be outdated, obviously, enough in a few years' time. And this goes for, you know, whether it's a phone, a laptop, a fridge, a car, whatever it is, the technology is evolving and the demands on the technology are evolving so quickly that, you know, the chipset, that computational power that's inside anything is really going to make a difference. But it also then makes me somewhat worried because we know that there is a chip shortage. We know that there are demands in terms of cost and access and supply and all the rest. So do you envisage there being a bit of a bottleneck in terms of the flow of EVs, particularly as more and more players are entering the market? It seems the entire time.
10: Yeah, two things. Like you said, the future-proofing of it. So they're putting in enough compute power that if new functionality is developed down the line, they have an OTA, over-the-air update, a capability. So you don't have to go back to your XPeng dealership or whatever dealership you've bought your car from. Manufacturers can push better stuff out over the air. And they're putting in extra capacity within these chipsets. But XPeng, like we said at the start, they've developed their own, they're manufacturing their own, so they're not reliant on a Qualcomm or an Intel or whatever it may be. So a lot of this vertical integration is there so that they're doing their own thing. They're able to manage that supply chain. And so when there is a semiconductor shortage, like there was a couple of years ago, and manufacturers were taking away features from cars, like heated seats or rear wipers and all these kind of things, kind of stuff you kind of didn't need. The rear wiper thing is a bit contentious, especially in Ireland. But now we're finding that consumers won't buy a car without heated seats, won't buy a car without a rear wiper. Funnily enough, this car doesn't have a rear wiper, which I'm always at the press conferences going, Derek here from Ireland, we usually like a bit of rain. It hasn't been that case for the last number of weeks. But yeah, they have to think about different markets and what people are looking for and where they're what the potential for that vehicle will be like down the line, because it's very much like a phone and with a Google or an iPhone, where they're guaranteeing that you're going to get the software updates for the next 5 years or however many iterations. Cars are looking to start to do that as well. You're going to get the over-the-air, you're going to get the streaming services for the first 3 years, et cetera, et cetera. We are starting to see where a subscription model is creeping in, that after 3 years, and we'll talk about that when we're talking about the pre-owned stuff later on in the segment, but it is something that we just need to be aware of.
9: Okay, we'll park that one, no pun intended, for a second. There's also a new GLA electric from Mercedes.
10: Yes, GLA would already have been there, but this is the electric version. It's the third generation of the GLA, which is their compact SUV. Who doesn't want a compact SUV, Jess? So this would originally have been called the EQA in electric land. So Mercedes, for a while, they're kind of separated and segregated their electric as the EQ stuff, whereas now they're bringing it all back in, like a lot of manufacturers, where they're going, people know the GLA, they've been driving it for years, and if they want to go electric, we'll give them an electric GLA. There will be a hybrid version as well. And so I was in Helsinki last week, and I was able to have a first look around this GLA. So really nice car, great space, range of 657 kilometers, can fast charge up to 320 kilowatts. And so that means, what does that mean to you? Just 270 kilometers of range in just 10 minutes, if you can get a fast enough charger. Two battery sizes, 410 liters in the boot. Again, what does that mean? One large and two small suitcases in the boot. Mm-hmm. So decent size. And what I liked about when I sat in the back of it, and the video's up on the YouTube channel, I was surprised what they've done with the wheelbase. They've extended it out a bit. It's on their MMA platform, which is multi-fuel. There was lots of space in the back, which I really like. And when manufacturers are making that decision, very much like the XPeng L03, they have a choice to make: bigger boot, smaller back seat, or vice versa. And both manufacturers have said, you know what, it's very easy to put people into the back when there's good space. And if you need bigger boot, you can drop down the seats. You can't put people into the boot. And so, well, you can, but we don't advise it. And so a lot of manufacturers are going, you know what, I'm going to be carrying people more often than I'm going to be carrying stuff. And if I do need to carry stuff, I can put the seats down. So this GLA is nice. There's a black edition if you're a boy racer and you want that satin matte black Zoom and boy and girl racer.
9: Yeah, we're all about the equality. It's a beautiful looking car. What I do wonder though is how much is it going to set you back? Because I do think, look, it looks beautiful. The stats that you laid out there sound impressive and so on. But as we've spoken about, there's so much choice on the market and price really does seem to be, like, obviously enough, a deciding factor. So how much are you paying for that lovely logo on the front of the car?
10: Don't have an Irish price yet. We have either a French or German price, I can't remember, but a continental Europe price of around that mid to low 60s. So it'd be par for the course. It would be similar to a German alternative like the iX1. You're talking in around that 60, 62, 63. So yeah, it is definitely, you're paying that for that three-pointed star in the front. You're paying for premium. But it is what your Audis, your Mercedes, your BMWs, that would be, and they're looking over their shoulder at each other as well to say, well, if I price this too high, my customer will just go to the other. So they're always there, thereabouts. So it is definitely on the upper end, the premium end. The Andrea Gilligan scale, I say, it's what we'd call it.
9: The notions. Right. So we have spoken a little bit on the programme over the last wee while about buying a secondhand EV. We know that there's the portal up on Nevo.ie now where people can go in, get information, and it's such a, we spoke through and talked through some of the features on the portal before, but I've got a raft of questions here from listeners. Do you mind if I just fire them at you?
10: Happy to go.
9: Okay, great. So the first one here is from Helena, who says, I'm thinking of buying a secondhand EV, but I'm worried about the battery. How can I tell if it's in good condition or if I'm going to be faced with a massive bill replacing it in a few years' time?
10: My question. And when we did the pre-owned, now when we chatted last, Jess, it was the EV Marketplace with Bank of Ireland, which is also a joint product with us. But the pre-owned section on Nevo is brand new. And what we've done there is we said we only want EVs under 5 years old. We want them only from franchise dealers. So there's a bit of confidence there from somebody that's thinking about buying a pre-owned EV. And the reason that we said that as well is because usually there's a 5, 6, 7, 8 year battery warranty. So straight away, you want to make sure that the age of the battery is within warranty. Now, mileage is also a thing. We need to make sure that, because there's always that age or mileage question that covers the warranty on the car or the battery, they might say 160,000, 180,000 kilometers, which would be very high for Irish driving. So what Helena can do there is whenever she's going into a dealer, she can ask them for what's called a SOH, a state of health report on the battery. So I put a video up on the channel yesterday for a Volkswagen ID4. And within that, I got the car from a dealer and they were able to give me a printout to say, this is the state of health in the battery. And on that ID4, it was saying that it was 93% versus the day it came out of the factory. And within that percentage, they were also able to break down how much fast charging it got for all the charging that it did. And for that car specifically in the video, they got 10% fast charging. Why is fast charging also a metric to be able to be aware of? Jess drives her car, but she only ever charges it at home overnight, nice and slow and low. It's love, the battery loves it. Whereas Derek's car, he might have been on the road all the day and rep on the road, but he's fast charging it all the time. The car might be the exact same make, model, and still have the same state of health in the battery, but Derek's car got a lot more fast charging, which puts a bit more pressure on the battery. So just to be aware of that, you can get a battery health certificate from your dealer. If they're a good dealer, they should be able to run it out for you, and you can start asking these questions. Is it still in warranty? How much warranty is left? What's the state of health in the battery? And if you know that that car had did 500 kilometers the day it came out of the factory, but now it's at 93%, you can work out and say, okay, I know that car on a good day should do 435. My maths isn't super fast. I'm walking off the cuff there. So you can start to see, understand that I won't ever get as much range as I did on day one, but I know where we're at and what we're doing.
9: Okay, in keeping with that theme, actually, there's another one here. It says, how can I tell if the dealer's giving me the real picture on battery health? Am I better off getting it independently checked?
10: Great question. Now, there's a lot of good, and that's why franchise dealers would be held in higher regard because they have a franchise that they have to hold on to. They can't be lying and giving mistruths to their customers, et cetera, et cetera. So, but you can still get your battery checked independently. There are providers around the country that will either go along with you, send you out a pack of the post for you to utilize. This might suit some people that are going private and they're meeting somebody in a car park and they can plug in this dongle into the OBD2 port, which is the port that the garage plugs into or the dealership plugs into where they're doing a service. And that will take all the metrics from the car, from the battery, from the system. And that should give you a state of health report on the battery. And so you can do it yourself. And if the printout that the garage is giving you is coming from the same location, coming from the same port, the one that you plug in yourself, there should be a match because it's the same data both of them are reading. I've not heard of anybody yet that's gotten a incorrect or false report from a dealership out there. Maybe mistakes happen, but I've not heard somebody that's been doing it on purpose and with a malicious intent.
9: Okay, the question here from John, who says, finally looking to make the move to EV. Are insurance and servicing costs much different on a second-hand electric vehicle compared to a petrol or diesel?
10: Great question. They shouldn't be. And what we found in Ireland, and we've worked with insurance partners in the past, and we've asked them this question with regards to insurance. We're finding in Ireland, insurance is roughly the same. There's no difference between a combustion engine vehicle versus an electric one. Then servicing, it's always one that I always ask. And a cousin of mine was buying a fancy new pre-owned electric vehicle a little while ago. I was looking into it and he goes, I really like the look of this. It looks fancy. It looks nice and big, SUV, blah, blah, blah. And I said, oh, perfect. Will you get a state of health report on the battery, like we've already talked about? But will you also ask them how much are services, how often are service intervals, and then also how much are a set of tires on the car? And he goes, God, you've taken the joy out of this altogether. But these are the practical things that you really need to be thinking about. So understanding service intervals. So it might be every three, it's a bit of more of a major service. So you might be every 15,000 kilometers, it might be €200. But every 45,000 kilometers, it might be €600. And so that's just for you to understand and for you to be able to budget. And you may be saving lots of money on the running costs of it because you're buying, you're able to get cheaper electricity overnight. You need to be thinking about, okay, I need to be putting a small bit of these savings away because servicing happens for petrol, diesel, electric, whatever it may be. But understanding when and how much that servicing costs is one that people sometimes, and that's for any car, you should be understanding what the service intervals are and the costing. And then the tires. Tires are a big one, Jess, because for EVs to run efficiently and to get the most range out, they potentially may need an EV-specific tyre, which is a different compound. And sometimes they, again, are a small bit more expensive because the car is heavier, it's got more torque. There's a lot of stuff that has to go into the R&D of these tyres, the replacement tyres. And so knowing the cost to replace a tyre, two tyres, or a full set of tyres that the manufacturer recommends is something also you need to take into your budgeting and knowing what that car is going to cost you.
9: Okay, well, we have time for one more, I think, from Gavin Dublin. He says, we are a two-car family going to swap one for an EV. Are we better off buying an older premium EV or a newer budget model for the same money? Range isn't a huge thing for us, but we want to have a premium car as our family car and then a run around for school runs.
10: Oh, the everlasting question. And when I put out the video on YouTube yesterday, people were saying, Derek, can you do more of this? But can for €20,000 to Gavin, there's a Gavin to his point with regards to, will I buy something that's a bit older, but a bit more prestige, a premium badge, or will I buy something a bit fresher, a bit newer in years? It's one down to personal choice, number one, but also that warranty question, if we circle back to it, if it's an older, more premium car, it may be out of warranty. So you're taking that chance on, if something goes wrong with the battery, what's that going to cost me to replace a cell or a module or something that's a bit fresher because there's 5, 6, 7, 8 years of a warranty on the battery and the car itself, you're covered underneath that. And I suppose that's why we decided to go with Nevo, with pre-owned, that it's franchise dealers only and it's under 5 years. But you can get great value out there. You're just taking a small, like anything, Jess, you can buy really nice premium petrol diesel cars for very little money. But if something goes wrong with them, you're paying that premium price to go to that garage. And if you want OEM parts, and so there's that trade-off. I want something that's a bit more fancy, or I'm happy to get something that's not quite as fancy, but it's still within warranty. And I know if something goes wrong, if somebody's got my back.
9: Yeah, it's so interesting. Thanks so much for the questions. And if you do have more of them, send them on to techtalk@newstalk.com. And of course, you can go to nevo.ie for more information. But Derek, I find that question in particular fascinating because they are a two-car family and they obviously want to make the move to an EV because they probably see what's going on in the world and all the rest. And so I'm trying to think, if it was me, would I go with an EV for the runaround to begin with, make sure it works for the family, and then go from there?
10: Yeah. Oh, yeah. And any two-car family, I always say, if you've got two cars in the household, that second car 100% could be an electric vehicle. I don't know of any family in Ireland that the two cars are long range, doing big mileage. They're usually the run around for school, for football training, to go to the shops. It's usually that second car that's used not as often or not as long range. And an EV just fits in so well there. And what we're finding is with buying pre-owned or buying new, some people are leaning towards the new because finance deals. Manufacturers are giving you 0% finance, which is money for nothing. And some people don't want to finance, they want to spend their own cash or savings on it, but 0% finance. And so look at your monthly outgoings. What would the cost of this pre-owned car that I'm going to finance versus a brand new car that I'm going to finance, if you're going down the finance route and you could get a brand new car instead of something a little older or pre-owned?
9: Okay. Let us know your thoughts. Did you do this? Did you swap out one of your cars for an EV, one of the family cars for an EV? Techtalk@newstalk.com is the email address. Derek's going to be back next month to answer more of your questions. So get them into us now. But for the moment, Derek Riley of nevo.ie. Thanks so much.
10: Thanks very much, Jess.
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9: Welcome back to Tech Talk. This is Jess Kelly with you here on News Talk. As ever, if you have any questions for me, you can get me on techtalk@newstalk.com or on Instagram @JessKellyNT. Now, earlier this week, Meta announced a 91% drop in cash flow, which is obviously significant enough, and shares fell as frustration grew over the company's AI spending plans. What is going to happen with the company? And is Mark Zuckerberg the right person to continue to front up the operation? Tech journalist Emmett Ryan is with me now. Emmett, how are you?
11: Hi, Jess. Good to be here. I'm shocked that we're talking about something that involves AI today and involving large tech companies and people being unhappy. I mean, in this economy, I'm stunned.
9: I know. And it's interesting because, you know, Meta, you could say, haven't had a fantastic year on quite a few fronts. Obviously, there has been an awful lot of talk about social media addiction. We have seen Mark Zuckerberg. We have seen various executives of Meta appear and testifying in court about the platform, the design of the platform, and the impact on humans. But also then, on Thursday of this week, we got eyes on just how the company is performing. And as I said there, they reported a 91% drop in the second quarter free cash flow, which is insanity.
11: Absolutely bonkers. Like, you know, now it is something that is sort of, you know, being seen across the tech sector, not quite to that degree. Like Google, I think, are at their lowest cash flow available in quite a long time as well at the moment. But yeah, it's you know, a lot of Meta shareholders are quite concerned because the main concern obviously is that they keep spending on AI, and while people go, well, AI is the future, right? But the broad view is they're accelerating way faster than the market demand meets. And like, the basic attitude is, do we really have the money to pay for all of this? And will that market materialize to the degree we think it will? Because right now it hasn't. And obviously after the metaverse disaster that Meta did, like, is even why they're called Meta, for goodness sake, that basically just did not work. And again, they accelerated before market existed. There is a lot of concern here that maybe these are some missteps that, in terms of, you know, running far too fast for the market and leaving them really in a much weaker spot than this company has been for a very, very, very long time. Like, we think about when we had the scandals back in the early pandemic days and even the kind of days before that. While that wasn't great for the reputation of Meta, and you were mentioning there the social media addiction, you know, aspect this time, at least they still had the money to be able to get around, you know, and to, you know, spread around and keep doing their business. Right now, it's a case of, do they have the money to spread around and keep doing their business? Because it looks like they are really playing much thinner than they ever would otherwise.
9: Yeah, and you correctly pointed out there that, you know, Alphabet reported similar sort of state of play the week before. But it's just, it's fascinating because we think of these companies as doing nothing but growing. And, you know, since the pandemic, we did see them letting staff go for the first time. That's happened numerous times since. You mentioned correctly the Metaverse project, which seemed to be all gung-ho and then was absolutely dropped. And then they pivoted into this AI focus. Is this just the cost of being majorly innovative, and we'll be having a conversation in 5 years' time going, ah, it all makes sense now?
11: You know, it's probably a conversation now saying it all makes sense, aren't we? It's the scary part. Because, of course, as well, you know, a lot of this, you can kind of put the blame on the investors in Meta to some degree because of essentially what they agreed to when it came to the voting rights. Because while Zuckerberg, you know, only has 13.6% roughly of the value of Meta under, you know, in his ownership. So, like, the vast majority is only people other than him. So you'd think, right, that's enough to, you know, be able to, like, put some manners on him. He still has far more than half the total voting power because of how his shares are structured. So essentially, people who invested in Meta were willing to take the deal that we will buy these shares, which will limit how much, say, we actually have, to such a degree that somebody who basically has, like, you know, one seventh, I think it is, roughly speaking, of the company in their ownership, can decide everything that happens, you know, with no real room to challenge them. And I think that's certainly an area that, if you're thinking of institutional shareholders, that they enabled that with their own decisions, that they didn't, like, you know, fight to basically ensure that he didn't have as much control of the stock. That's very, very concerning.
9: I on some of the forums and threads that I read, some people are now saying, is Zuckerberg the right guy to continue to lead this company? Is he the right visionary for this moment in time? Is he putting his eggs all in one basket to the detriment of the wider picture, the bigger picture? What's your take on that?
11: I suppose the natural thing anybody who's going to defend Zuckerberg will do will go to Steve Jobs' argument of he was basically forced out of Apple and then came back and was the savior. And people going, you know, you got to trust the boss. But the thing is, you know, it's a very, very long time that he's been CEO, like since the start. He's been the boss, the power person, and he hasn't really ever relinquished that. And one of the classic things for businesses of all sizes, like not just super-sized ones like Meta, is a transition from founder-led to, you know, somebody else leading can often be seen as, well, challenging is a nice way of putting it. It's basically one of those difficult things you can do in a company, especially if it's been doing well historically. So for Meta, there's this whole existential fear of what do we do if Zuck isn't about? But at the same time, it's like, well, you know, eventually you probably will want to actually do something about that. And he seems to have never had any, you know, open at least plan in mind as to what they would do were he not about. So it's definitely concerning, like, but like also frankly, like, you know, it's like with anybody who's got any level of talent in anything, you keep doing the same thing for too long, it's going to get stale and you're going to make mistakes as you try to keep reinventing yourself. And I think that's what we've seen when it comes to sort of, you know, the Metaverse expansion, which was a disaster, and with sort of, you know, the AI thing of sort of, you know, you're doubling down because of, you know, you've got to believe in your own visionary status. Whereas it's like a case of maybe sometimes the smartest thing to do is step back and let someone else take the reins for a while and then come back in charge, like, you know, refresh, like, you know. But right now, certainly, it's a case of he doesn't seem to really have any plan B. And while that's great for successful businesses when they're doing well, it's obviously not when you're basically playing thinly cash flow wise.
9: But it's also because, again, I'm looking at Meta's 2026 and even further back, the last few years of the company, the reputational damage and the perception of Zuckerberg as an individual and as a leader has shifted dramatically in recent years. And you just wonder if Meta wants to win this AI arms race and if they want to go back to being the pinnacle of innovation in the tech sphere. Maybe Zuckerberg stepping away would be for the greater good, but then you're also dealing with a large, egoed, talented, visionary type person who I assume wouldn't take too kindly to the notion of stepping back.
11: Wouldn't. And also, again, he has the power to basically prevent a heave. Like, the investors have, you know, obviously you might go, well, investors will eventually get angry at some point, right? But, like, you know, his ego and his power combined means, like, good luck evening him. Like, you know, he is, like, no one's completely invincible, obviously, but right now it's a case of, like, anyone who would want to do any sort of heave against Zuckerberg are just going to get, like, slapped out of the place and laughed at, like, unless investors start pulling out of Facebook. Now, we have seen Meta's share price taking a proper beating over the last couple of days. Like, I think it's down 7% yesterday. You know, it's going to be very hard to shift him. And I think that's the real issue, is that he is too secure.
9: Yeah, it's going to be interesting to see. Like, obviously, nothing's going to dramatically happen as a result of this one set of results. But I do think it's interesting that conversations are happening, even if it is just in dark little corners of the internet, about the replacement of Zuckerberg, if it's time for him to go, and what the future of the company looks like. Because right now, the legacy, if he was to step down today, the legacy, you'd have to say, wouldn't be worth hanging up on the fireplace or on the mantelpiece. So it's very important, I think, what they do next and where they go next. So in the short term, do you think he's safe, they're safe, they'll probably lose a bit more money, but then we'll recoup it?
11: Short term is the key thing. Like, short term, they're going to be fine, because, like, they're at that stage of, they're so big, they have time. But it's really what comes beyond that, because medium term, like, this is sort of, you know, the second big miss in a row. Like, you know, we think about Microsoft, how they missed when it came to, say, the mobile phone market, but they managed to recover. You know, we think about, sort of, you know, other companies where they've had that one big miss when it shifted, but they managed to recover is the key thing. It appears that Meta is having its second big miss right now, and recovering from that is be much harder, because they're seeing they're getting a lot closer to the line.
9: Okay, well, look, we will watch with great interest and bated breath as to what happens. Emmett Ryan, it's always a pleasure. Thanks so much.
11: Thank you so much.
9: Yeah, that was tech journalist Emmett Ryan. I'd love to know your thoughts. Do you think Zuckerberg is the right person to continue to lead the company? Who could possibly take over for him? And is it salvageable in terms of reputation and attitude and all that side of the house? You can email me, techtalk@newstalk.com. And when we come back here on News Talk, I'm going to jump into that inbox and answer your tech questions.
2: 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Conversation that counts.
9: Welcome back to the final part of this week's Tech Talk. This is Jess Kelly with you here on News Talk. I'm going to jump into the inbox and answer some of your questions in a quick minute. But before we do, we need to take a moment for this.

0: Yeah, Ted Lasso is back on Apple TV from August 5th. I am beyond excited and thrilled and also quite nervous about what the new season will entail. This time round, Ted is working with a women's football team. Some of the beloved characters from the first few seasons are not taking part this time round, but others such as Ted, Rebecca, Keely and the legend that is Roy Kent will be there. I am very excited to see it. I've actually renewed my Apple TV subscription specifically for this. I know I always go on about it, but if you haven't watched season one of Ted Lasso, just do it. Even if you don't watch the others, just watch season one. Is it episode two called Biscuits? Is one of my favourite episodes of TV that's ever existed, ever. And it makes my heart very happy. So I would highly recommend that. Quite a few of you got in touch with recommendations for me as well on the back of last week's show. So thank you so much for that. There was one email in particular I wanted to bring you. Give me a second there now. Hold the line, caller. Yeah, I have it here now. From Denise. Denise said, I really enjoy the show today and I'm a fan as it keeps me in the tech info loop, which is not as easy now that I'm retired. You spoke so well of Carrick and Shannon, beautiful and underrated place. I've always returned from there with a lighter step. I completely agree. Did you know there is a nice independently owned bookshop in there? It's called The Reading Room. It stocks a broad range of authors and subjects. They also support Irish authors and they have a great selection of children's books. Staff are very well tuned in and obliging. Give it a try on your next visit if you get a chance. All the best and enjoy this exceptional summer. P.S. I found the Blue Harbour a bit of a struggle too. Denise, thank you so much for your email. Yes, that is The Blue Harbour by Paula Hawkins, which I really struggled with. I got through it, but I didn't love it. I have been in the Reading Room in Carrick and Shannon. It is a beautiful bookshop on the main street there in the town. I was in there for quite a while, one of the days during my little stint in Carrick, and absolutely echo everything you said. It is a gorgeous shop and would highly recommend it. But thank you so much, Denise, for getting in touch. Elsewhere, we had an email from Una Kay, who said, just want to say thanks. As I heard you talking about Gomo World a few weeks ago, I used it in Tokyo recently and it was fantastic. $3.99 for 3.5 gigabytes for 7 days. Had excellent connection the whole time. Thank you. I'm delighted it worked out for you, Una. Gomo World has been a game changer. I think back to when I first started going to the US in particular for work, and the phone bill, like the cost of it, would be astronomical to the point where I used to get the fear every time I got a text message, never mind used the internet abroad. So Gomo World is absolutely fantastic and I am thrilled it worked out for you, and I'm also very jealous of your trip to Japan. Next, we have an email here from Bill, who says, hi Jess, I have a large number of digitized photos plus those taken more recently with digital cameras and phones. I would like to store them safely while retaining easy access to them. I also want to be able to upload new ones regularly from my phone/camera. The facility to keep them in multiple folders so they can be easily be found would be important too. I currently have a hard drive, Samsung Gallery, and Google Photos. Attempts to sync the latter two have been pretty unsatisfactory. Loss of folders, creation of duplicates, etc. I'd also be interested in the approximate annual cost of, say, 100 gig of suitable storage. Any help would be appreciated. Thanks in advance. So Bill, I use Google Photos. Now, I know you're saying that you've had issues, sync issues with it in the past, but I was in a similar enough boat in that I had some stuff stored in Dropbox, some stuff stored in OneDrive and a few other different cloud places. But a few years ago, I just decided to bite the bullet and fully commit to Google Photos. So I am paying for a Google subscription now. Now, it is expensive, but I'm paying it because of the different features that I particularly want. Let me just tell you exactly how much I'm paying. I'm just going to get it up here now. So I'm paying for the Google AI Pro 5 terabyte plan, and that is £22 a month. Now, that is more storage than I need. According to my phone, I'm only using 11% of that storage. But if you wanted to go with your 100 gig idea, you can get that for $1.99 a month or pay £20 for the year. 200 gig is $2.99 a month, or you can get 2 terabytes, which is a tenner a month or €99 a year. So there are options there for you. What I would suggest is download your images from all the different places that they're stored at the moment, and then sync them up to Google Photos, and then let the AI within Google organize them. The reason I love Google Photos is that it's fully searchable. So it's added, I've added names to faces, so it knows my nieces and nephews and my mum and my dad and my friends and my family and all the rest. So I can put in dad and it'll pull up all the pictures of my dad in my Google Photos instantly. You can also do it for places. So again, Carrick and Shannon, to give them another shout out, I can search for Carrick and all the pictures from all of my trips to Carrick will come up. It's very easy to have your folders, but with that searchable functionality, you can also tag pictures too. So my recommendation would be that you go all in with Google Photos. As I said, for your 100 gig, it's $199 a month or 20 quid for the annual price. And hopefully that would do the job for you. Right, that is it from me this week. If you've missed any of the show, you can listen back in full on the Go Loud app. Just search for Tech Talk. Off the Ball is up next here on News Talk. I'm going to be with Tara Duggan on Monday's Late Breakfast and then back with Ciara Doherty on The Claire Byrne Show on Tuesday morning. But in the meantime, have a great long weekend.
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2: It seems incredible that it is only a few short years since we never had an AI in our lives. 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
4: Hello and welcome to Screen Time. I'm John Fardy and this is News Talk's TV and movie show. This week on the show, we're doing one of our specials. We are looking at the best superhero movies of all time. Yes, in case you're not aware, Spider-Man Brand New Day hit our cinemas this Wednesday, the 29th of July, which also happens to be my birthday. Cue lots of texts coming in wishing me a happy birthday. I am in studio with the host of the Extravision podcast, Andy McCarroll, and regular reviewer on this show, Chris Wasser, who's an arts journalist and film critic. They are both in studio with me, and we're going to look at what we think are the best superhero movies of all time. We are not going to spend ages on ones that are crap, because this show does not deal in that kind of thing. So it's the best superhero movies as we see them. Of course, we would like to hear from you. You can email us screentime@newstalk.com. Andy and Chris, hello.
5: Hello, John.
6: Hey, John, and happy future birthday.
4: Thank you very much. No, it's today. I don't know. I'm not sure. I'm confused. Andy, I'm going to start with you. Not a bold choice. It's just I haven't seen it in a very long time. But the first Iron Man movie, which kind of began the whole Marvel universe, right?
6: Yeah, that was the first film in it. It came out the same year as Ed Norton's Incredible Hulk and also the same year as The Dark Knight. So this is very much when comic book movies completely shifted on their axis.
4: Yeah. And the war began, I suppose, between rival studios, or?
6: Yeah, it was. DC didn't really have a shared universe. Yeah. And this is why I think Iron Man stands out in that. It's kind of easy to forget how simple a film that is. It's basically, you know, a billionaire gets kidnapped, has to escape from a cave, sees the error of his ways. It's like a Marvel version of A Christmas Carol. But what I really like about this film, and even going back to it now, is how structurally well done it is and how it feels like an independent movie at times. There's like a great behind the scenes moment where Jeff Bridges and Robert Downey Jr. are like working out a scene in real time and kind of rewriting it on the fly. And then you kind of go all the way up to like you see Doomsday or Endgame where actors are like, I was in a scene. I have never met the actors that have been in the scene. Yeah. It doesn't feel as organic as it did then. And it's easy to forget as well with Downey, like Downey being the huge star he is now. Like the year before Iron Man, he was in a film called The Shaggy Dog where Tim Allen turns into a dog. Like that's where his career was at that time. He was in Kiss Kiss Bang Bang, which was well received, and he was in Zodiac. But Iron Man is the one that just puts him into the stratosphere. Like it was a huge risk to put him in. And it was just, everything felt real. Even the suit was real at the time. It wasn't a CGI suit. This felt like the big bang of comic book movies.
4: It's funny though, you said it's almost like an independent movie. And no disrespect, but is that not a stretch?
6: I would say it is, because it's got Jon Favreau, who wasn't, you know, a big director.
4: Absolutely.
6: You didn't
4: not,
6: go,
4: yeah.
6: Like, these weren't films. He's not a blockbuster film director. Like,
4: he certainly wasn't then.
6: No, he is certainly is now, as The Mandalorian would say. Yeah. But to me, like, you had an actor who wasn't a sure thing. Like, no one, Marvel aren't casting a guy with Robert Downey Jr.'s baggage today.
4: Yeah.
6: And you can kind of see around the time, it was Tom Cruise, Jim Caviezel, Sam Rockwell. Like, they were the actors in contention for it now. It wasn't, you know, the next superstar or someone they could build a band on this.
4: Yeah.
6: And the thing as well that really stands out for me is something that it was very, it's, you know, it sounds irregular now, but there was a post-credit scene, and trying to explain to people, there's a scene after the film ends.
4: Yeah. Like,
6: what do you mean when the film ends? There's another scene that sets up another film. And it was just unbelievable at the time. And then Sam Jackson shows up and says, we're doing the Avengers initiative. That was completely revolutionary at the time. Yeah. Now Marvel have 15 post-credit sequences that have no consequence to anything.
4: So in a way, you know, because I said we're not going to get into slagging off superhero movies, but everyone here and elsewhere agrees there are a lot of dross superhero movies. So do you think in a way this movie's kind of lost because it's seen as, oh, this is when all the bad stuff started to happen, and it's actually a great movie when you separate it from all of that? That's putting words in your mouth.
6: It is, and I do agree that it was the one that started it off. Like, you can, you know, it was the original sin. This is the one that built the Marvel universe. Yes. And this is why now you know, to go and see Doomsday, you need to see 15 TV shows, 27 films, you need to buy the spin-off comic, you need to download the app. This was just a good film, and I think that's what everything else in its wake has forgotten about. I thought DC were the biggest defenders of this. It was like, oh, well, we're setting up this, we're setting up. And even things like the Dark Universe, where it's like, oh, we're making a Mummy film to make a Frankenstein, to make a Dr. and Jekyll film. What Iron Man did was, this is one good film. If this doesn't work, none of this happens. And I think that's what Marvel have forgotten. I think that's what DC have forgot as well. They're trying to make the universe before they make the one good film.
4: You make a good case for it. Just remind people that the initial story is Tony Stark, this kind of military entrepreneur who discovers or makes a suit.
6: Yeah, he's a weapons manufacturer, and he goes to visit Afghanistan to see, you know, how good his weapons are doing. His convoy gets attacked, and he gets kidnapped by a terrorist organization. While he's in there, he has to basically repair one of his bombs so they can use it. What he does then is actually make the original Iron Man suit to escape from that. And again, it's something, it's like very kind of low stakes. It's like, you know, a guy trapped in a cave for half the film.
4: Yeah.
6: And then it's him, you know, seeing the consequences of his actions. It's like a real world consequence to what he's done. He's lived his life a certain way. He's realized, no, this is completely wrong. I need to fix this. And Downey, again, is the secret weapon. He is absolutely incredible in that. Like, he brings all that baggage from real life. Like, he's a very flawed person in real life into Tony Stark. And it's very hard to see a more perfect casting than the two of them, because it's just a meld of the one character, really.
4: Yeah. Well, listen, let's take a little clip.
5: There's been

0: truth is, I am Iron Man.
1: Yes, that's a clip from the first Iron Man movie in 2008 that Andy McCarroll is claiming is one of the best superhero movies of all time. We just spoiled it for you there, but I think it's pretty obvious. That's Tony Stark admitting to the fact that he's Iron Man. But if you didn't know that, well, you've been in a cave. Chris, Andy makes a good case for the first Iron Man.
2: Yeah, movie. I love it. And I love that ending. That is definitely one of the best superhero movie endings of all time. And there was a sense at that time, I totally agree that in terms of comparing that to the, you know, 75,000 other Marvel entries, like, it does feel like a very small movie, and it feels like there was a confidence there. And yes, they can say that they were planning, you know, a big saga, but they didn't know that this thing was going to work. You know, they didn't know that Robert Downey Jr. was going to work, so there was confidence there. And I think at some point along the way, that got replaced by arrogance. They did lose the run of themselves. You do at this point need a wall chart to keep up with everything. But I love the fact that they took a chance on the story. They took a chance on Downey Jr. They couldn't actually insure him. I mean, Jon Favreau had to get into a room with the producers, with Kevin Feige, and say, this guy is willing to do it for, did he do it for like $500,000? Yeah. $500,000.
1: And was that because his life had been so chaotic?
2: His life had been so chaotic, and we've just been calling this an independent movie, but there was, you know, $100 million on the table here, and they were thinking, this is a blockbuster that we, you know, we can't afford the leading man to, you know, disappear one day. So I love that they were taking risks. They just don't really do that anymore. And at some point along the way, like Robert Downey Jr., his performance, he's trying in that film. You know, he's been given a chance again to show how good he is. At some point along the way, I think we kind of forgot how good he was. I think they're a complacency sort of started to set in. So whatever about everything that followed, that first one is a gem.
1: Yeah, okay. Well, I think the case has been made for that. Now, we go way back to 1977 or 78. I'm not sure Chris Wasser will know to this.
3: Why are you here? There must be a reason for you to be here.
4: Yes. I'm here to fight for truth and justice in the American way.
3: You're going to end up fighting every elected official in this country.
4: Sure you don't really mean that, Lois?
3: I don't believe this.
4: Lois? I never lie.
3: Oh, just how fast do you fly, by the way?
4: Oh, I don't know, really. No, never actually, bothered to time myself.
3: No?
4: Say, why don't we find out?
3: And how do you propose we do that?
4: Take a ride with me?
1: That is Christopher Reeve playing the eponymous Super... Well, it's not eponymous, but he's playing Superman, and Margaret Kidder there playing Lois Lane. This is my first choice, but more importantly, Chris Wasser's first choice. I mean, Chris, we can't do a show about the best superhero movies of all time and not do Superman, because in every sense of the phrase, he is the original superhero.
2: Yeah, it was the beginning of it all. It was the beginning of superhero movies for me, too. I mean, you know, I wasn't around when this was released in the late 70s, but I remember watching this for the first time in the early 90s with my dad, and my dad talking to me, that famous intro where the kid is narrating, you know, the everyday workings at the Daily Planet, and it's all in black and white, and it all looks a bit cheap, like a Saturday morning serial, and then the screen widens and we're in space, and Superman. I remember my dad talking to me about seeing that in the cinema for the first time, just being blown away. So I had this expectation watching it on this, you know, little Panasonic TV in the corner of our house, kind of going, this can't possibly, my mind was blown. Yeah. Just absolutely blown. And I think it was because I loved Superman as a kid. Used to draw his crest everywhere. Used to draw it on me even. And seeing him go from, you know, cartoons on video or, you know, or in the comic strip to in the flesh was just, I couldn't get over it. And I couldn't get over the fact that even when I look back at it today, I look at Christopher Reeve as Superman and go, he's Superman.
1: Yeah, absolutely.
2: He is that.
1: You know? And I think in a way, every other Superman movie has never lived up to it. Only because, or primarily because, he is so Superman. He is the platonic form of Superman.
2: Yeah.
1: And no one stands a chance in a way.
2: And he was never really supposed to be Superman. I mean, Christopher Reeve wanted to be a very serious actor. And he was a very serious actor when he was considered for the role. He was like starring in plays on Broadway and off Broadway with John Hurt, with one of the Hepburns at one stage. And I think his agent said, look, you know, they're making a Superman film. Richard Donner's going to direct it. Alexander Salkind, I think, was producing it. They want a newcomer. They want an unknown. Why don't you go for this? And they liked the look of him. They put him in the suit. They loved the look of him then. And I think they offered him like $200,000. And that was the most he'd ever been offered to do anything. So he jumped at it. I mean, he famously recalled, I think an acting teacher once said to him, always take the serious roles unless someone offers you a load of money.
1: And a lot of those stories to cut across here are in a brilliant documentary that was out last year called Superman, the Christopher Reeve story. I actually spoke to his children for that. It's a great documentary. I mean, it's a

0: straight ahead documentary, but yeah, it is a brilliant watch.
1: It is a brilliant watch, and it also, I love the fact that they take time in that documentary to talk about what made Reeve not just a great Superman, but a great Clark Kent. It's basically that he understood more than any other actor that's played the part since, that it's a dual role, that it's not just good enough to put on the glasses. And they do in that film dissect that famous scene, that brilliant scene, I love it, when Clark Kent is in Lois Lane's apartment, and he's, you know, this bumbling mess, and he's kind of, you know, he's mild mannered Clark Kent, you know, he's no confidence whatsoever. And when Lois disappears into the other room, she starts talking about Superman, he straightens his posture and removes the glasses, and there's a smile, and he just becomes Superman. He doesn't need the suit. He's still in his, you know, Daily Planet suit, but he just is Superman. And I love that. He understood that more than any other actor.
0: I always say, as someone who's worn glasses since their late teens, I'm still offended by the fact that he became Superman by taking off his glasses. Andy, I assume you're a fan of the original Superman movie.
2: Yeah, I'm a huge fan. I must say I do. I prefer the second one. I love that with General Zod. That, to me, I think the first one has aged somewhat for me. I think there's a huge, big gap in the middle there where not a lot happens. But the one thing I really like, and it's important to kind of differentiate this between the Man of Steel, the Zack Snyder version.
0: Yeah.
2: In this version, when Superman's father dies of a heart attack, and the whole point of Superman is, like, despite all his powers, despite everything he can do, he can't help his dad in that moment. And that shows, like, that's what he knows. Oh, this is how I feel humanity. This is how I know what these people are like now. Whereas in the Man of Steel, it's like, Costner puts out his hands like, no, it's grand, don't worry about it, just let me die. And it makes no sense in the context of that. And Reeve to that, like, as well, like, behind the camera, we see in the documentary as well, like, how well he was that character to people as well. And even after his accident, like, he embodied that more than I think any other actor. And I think we talked about Tony Stark and Robert Downey being a good amalgamation of that too. I think Christopher Reeve was, like, he was the real life Superman, basically. Yeah. Couldn't have cast any better than that.
0: Yeah, well, I'm a little older than you, Chris, but I wasn't old enough to see the first Superman, but I saw Superman 2 in the cinema, and I will never forget the moment you see him flying for the first time. Like, Andy says the Superman, the first one, has aged a bit, but to me the flying always looked like flying.
1: Yeah, because when superheroes fly in movies now, it's all been done on a computer. Mm. And we just, you know, we're so desensitized. We just take all those things for granted.
0: Yeah.
1: But remember the tagline for the original Superman film, "You'll believe a man can fly." I did. And I mean, I know that, you know, they had Christopher Reeve on a harness and there was wires that they had to remove. There was famously a test screening where, you know, people said, "We can still see the wires." But even when I look back at it now, although it's a bit janky, it's very janky, I do believe it, though. I do believe that he is flying. You know, I thought the effects were great. The story, the story is a bit of a mess because Richard Donner filmed both Superman and half of Superman 2 back to back.
0: And there's a whole cut now of Superman 2, the Richard Donner cut. Yeah.
1: So it is a bit of a mess because at the start they're beginning to tell the General Zod story. Mm. But we won't get back into that until part 2. So it is a bit like, what just happened there? You just left that hanging. It's probably a bit too long as well, but it's beautifully cast. It looks amazing.
0: We should mention the late great Gene Hackman as brilliant Lex Luthor. Only Lex Luthor.
1: Yeah, he didn't do that part for 250 grand. He got 2 million.
0: And wasn't very nice to Christopher Reeve.
1: No. Marlon Brando showed up for a few days and got nearly 4 million. But also, we should mention John Williams' score, because whatever about any other superhero score, we might get into, you know, Danny Elfman's Batman score later on. But when you hear, this is one of those scores, one of those superhero scores, that when you hear that music, you can hear Superman flying. Mm. It sounds like, it's like John Williams said, I'm going to create a song that just sounds like what that character might hear in his head when he's flying over the planet. Like, it's amazing.
0: Brilliantly described. You know, you were talking about, "I believed I could fly" when I saw that. Dangerously close to quoting R. Kelly, which I don't want to do. But to your point, I was 10 and I wrote to Santa Claus, and part of my list was an instruction book on how to fly. I'm often reminded of it. So there you go. We are talking about the best superhero movies of all time. Chris Wasser has just made a very compelling case, and how could you argue, for the first Superman movie. Just really quickly, we won't get into the Zack Snyder's and all that, but with the Christopher Reeves one, both of you can tell me your views on this. Is it descending order 1, 2, 3, 4? You prefer 2, but 3, Richard Pryor, always pleasure to see him. Got a bit strange. 4, Nuclear Man, awful.
2: Yeah, 100%. It's worth it, though, for that one moment where he turns into bad Superman, and there's the famous picture of him drinking, like, whiskey at the bar.
0: In Superman 3.
2: Right?
0: Yeah.
2: Other than that, yeah, Descending Order. Even up to now, I liked the James Gunn one, but it just was missing something. Yeah. That heart that Christopher Reeve brought, I felt.
0: Well, if you've just tuned in, we are talking about the best superhero movies of all time. I'm with Chris Wasser and Andy McCarroll. After the break, we're Batman.
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0: Now you're welcome back to Screen Time. We're doing a special show this week for the August Bank Holiday weekend, but also because a new Spider-Man movie is out. And who doesn't like talking about superhero movies? Well, we'll see. You can email us screentime@newstalk.com. Before the break, we were talking about Superman and Iron Man. We turn now to the Dark Knight himself, the Caped Crusader, Batman. So, boys, gentlemen, Batman, my favourite Batman movie is Batman from 1989. I'm nearly sure I've got the year right. Michael Keaton as the titular Batman. We had Jack Nicholson as the Joker, and we had Tim Burton as the director. And a very important ancillary fourth is Prince's soundtrack, because the Prince soundtrack told us, to my mind, we weren't in a normal kind of superhero Hollywood movie anymore. The fact that the director chose Prince meant this was going to be a bit different. We had an incredibly dark, well, not incredibly, but a dark Batman in the form of Michael Keaton playing Bruce Wayne, who's a bit pissed off a lot of the time. We had just a Joker that was, you know, trained in the Stanislavski method of acting. Mm-hmm. Jack Nicholson was brilliant. Yes, it was over the top at sometimes, but it was hilarious. And it was an incredible performance for which he should have been nominated for an Oscar, I think. And I think Tim Burton did a brilliant job as just bringing great darkness to a character that is essentially dark. And you could argue, and we can get into this, but he has no superpowers. His superpower is revenge. And what a great superpower to have, sheer anger. So for my money, the greatest Batman movie is the first one, which isn't technically the first one if you consider the tripe that Adam West was in, but the first big screen outing that he had in recent times was the Tim Burton one from 1989. What do we think, gentlemen?
2: First of all, we'll have no Adam West slander on this show. I love the 60s Batman. But to your point, that was what my Batman was growing up. It was the 60s show was on repeat in my house on RTE with that. And I loved that. But I started reading the comics just before this came out. I have a picture on Instagram of me going to see this film in my Batman beret as well, of all things, and a jumper.
0: Batman beret. Yeah. Wow. I had a t-shirt, I remember, but a beret, I couldn't pull that off.
2: And just remember going to see that, like, it looked like nothing I'd ever seen. Yeah. Like, the world he'd built was absolutely incredible. All the gadgets. I got the making of book, which I still have to this day, where it goes through all the prop masters, all the real props they had. It looks, even now, like, I go and see this every couple of years when it pops up in the cinema, the latest remaster version that I've probably paid a fortune to see this film over the years. I probably would have bought the reel at this point. But it was unbelievable. Like you said, and Keaton wasn't like Christopher Reeve or Arnold Schwarzenegger. Like, those were like big, huge action stars at the time. And you had the kind of, you know, Mr. Mom, the guy from, you know, Dream Team, the comedy, playing a superhero. And that to me was kind of a more believable Bruce Wayne Batman, because if you saw Michael Keaton, like, well, he's clearly not Batman. He's a little scrawny lunatic. But that was the edge he had as well. He was a lunatic in it as well.
0: And we had Kim Basinger. I thought it was great. Vicky Vale. It added something else to it. I know reviews weren't great of her at the time, but when you watch it back, I think it's an important foil, is maybe the wrong word, but she was an important component in it, you know?
2: Yeah, she's really, really good. I actually think she was quite good in it. But even like the supporting character, like Bob the Goon, usually in a superhero film, you have the main character and the villain, and everyone else is just kind of background.
0: Yeah.
2: Like the fact you remember Bob the Goon in it is a testament to like how well laid out that film is.
0: Yeah, and 2 years ago, I interviewed Michael Keaton for Beetlejuice in London. And I remember I brought up I'm Batman, and I could just say, and I said to him, don't worry, I'm not going to ask you to say it. And he went, God bless you. So it's following him around. And he turned it up in a weird kind of way in a much later movie called Birdman. Chris, the first Batman movie?
1: Oh, I love it. It's the only Batman movie that threatens to become a music video at one point.
0: When they go to the art gallery.
1: I mean, that sequence is just as silly as anything in the Joel Schumacher films that followed. But other than that, it's very good. I was going to say, I love the fact that you described Bruce Wayne's only super hero or only superpower as revenge, or the fact that he's not afraid. I mean, the only thing that he is afraid of is bats. I think Tim Burton really understood that.
0: Yeah.
1: That's been misunderstood in later Batman films. Remember that like throwaway joke in Justice League? You know, what's your superpower? Yeah. I'm rich. That's not a superpower. No, you've completely misunderstood that. Saying that, Tim Burton did. He annoyed people, and he annoyed me with some of the things that he did with Batman in the film. I mean, having
0: like what
1: having Bruce Wayne sleep upside down. You know that scene where Vicky she can't
0: she
1: find
0: out,
1: that annoyed me. I think
2: the fact that the Joker kills his parents in it as well. And there is also that hilarious is it David Letterman, Michael Keaton's on, and he like explains the whole third act of the film. He's like, Jack is playing the Joker, and it turns out he actually killed my parents.
0: Yeah.
2: I'm not sure how much like imagine doing that now, just like revealing the end of the film.
1: And you can practically hear Tim Burton laughing in the background going, oh, you know, wait until they get a load of this, you know. Even like Kevin Smith famously said that the scene where Alfred lets Vicky into the Batcave. Like Kevin Smith once said, you know, that's Alfred's last day working at Wayne Manor. And I agree. So Tim Burton was kind of, you know, taking the mick a little bit, but he did a beautiful job. Again, but like
2: he famously said, he goes, I've never read a comic book movie. I've never read a comic book in my life.
1: Yeah.
0: So you think he was trying to cheese off the diehard comic book
1: fans?
0: He
1: was. Yeah. He was making a Tim Burton film before he was making a Batman film.
0: Okay.
1: But I think he made probably the best one. And, you know, Jon Favreau was definitely taking, you know, he was definitely, you know, tipping his hat to Tim Burton when he was making his Iron Man film in terms of let's take a chance on an actor that nobody is going to like here.
0: Yeah.
1: Because, I mean, the reaction to Michael Keaton was, where did they get Beetlejuice?
0: Yeah.
1: Look how great he was.
0: Oh,
1: and he's absolutely right as well. You look at Michael Keaton and you go, that's not Batman. Then you see him in the suit and you go, no one else is Batman.
0: That is Batman, absolutely. The only thing I'll say, and we don't have time to get into this because I want to get to your choices, people rave about Batman too, but I thought it was too Burton-esque. I thought it turned into this kind of almost farcical, quirky, dark, twisted thing that was no longer a superhero movie. I just thought the Penguin character was too far gone.
1: I like it.
2: I like it because it's a Tim Burton movie, not because it's a Batman movie. And you can even see like all the sponsors they're pulling out. They're like, oh, there's a scene with like exploding penguins and clowns getting blown up. It's like, I can't sell this. Like,
0: I just a Christopher Walken in a superhero movie. It just doesn't
1: get it works.
0: You think it does? Anyway. So listen, that is the original Batman, I'm calling it, with Tim Burton directing and Michael Keaton as Batman in 1989. Andy wore a beret. If only we had iPhones back then. Andy, your first choice in our Batman segment of the show is Batman Begins, where we have a new version of Batman and a very successful one.
2: Yeah, and again, it's kind of easy to forget where Batman was at the time. The last Batman film before that was Batman and Robin in 1997, which just killed the franchise, as George Clooney said. And then making this film, to have a filmmaker like...
0: Sorry, did that also have Arnold Schwarzenegger as Mr. Freeze? The night the full cast is cold.
2: Yeah. there's a scene where Batman and Robin ice skate around while he's sitting there in a bathrobe with polar bear slippers going, kill the heroes! You know. I still have the movie ticket for that. It's the only film I have the movie ticket for some reason. But it was the first film I remember leaving the cinema going, I didn't like that.
0: Mm.
2: It was the first film going, wait, that wasn't a film can be bad.
1: Your Batman memorabilia is mad.
2: Yeah. The 1997, like from Butlins I was in as well.
0: Let's move
2: anyway,
0: on.
2: Anyway, Batman Begins. Yeah.
0: In the toilet.
2: 100%. And it was like pretty much a toxic property at that stage. Superhero films weren't a thing. We hadn't gotten into the Marvel Universe. There was no, it was like superhero films were like a lower form of movie making. And to get someone like Christopher Nolan off the back of Memento, which is just an absolutely incredible film, and Christian Bale, who is quote unquote a proper actor, to do that, and for them to sit down and go through, okay, what would this be like if this was real? What if there was actually a lunatic who was going to go out and do this? And to go through all that and to not, like, he's not in costume until like the last 20 minutes of the film. Like, that's a brave move to do now. That's kind of the blueprint for a lot of the other films. But to go through all that tech and to have like a story at the heart of it where there's actually, you like Bruce Wayne as much as you like Batman.
0: Yeah.
2: And you believe that kind of relationship with Liam Neeson.
0: Yeah.
2: And I think what it does really well is it really emphasizes, there's a great scene where he sits down with Falcone, who's like the crime boss of Gotham. And Bruce Wayne comes there to kind of say, look, I'm not afraid of you. And he pulls the gun. He's like, there's a judge over there. There's cops over here. I'd shoot you and no one means anything. So he's basically saying, all your wealth, all that, none of these real world pillars that society has pulled up, they're all fall to me.
0: Yeah.
2: None of that matters. And that's where he gets, okay, I need to do something dramatic to shake people out. And that's the concept of Batman. And even Liam Neeson as the baddie, the exact same thing. He's like supposed to be this like eternal, immortal Ra's al Ghul. And then he shows up and he's like, well, I'm just a man, but I use this to do this. And, you know, you have Gary Oldman in the middle. Gary Oldman, you're used to seeing being put in cuffs as opposed to putting cuffs on people. putting proper character actors and giving them stuff to do in a film wasn't really done in superhero films, and that's something that they've lost now completely. I know we're going to talk about The Dark Knight later, but I think structurally, I think this film is absolutely perfect. Mm. I think there's no fat on the bone here at all. Mm. It's absolutely perfect. Bale is incredible. He completely forgets how to act towards, like when we get to Dark Knight Rises, he's like a cartoon version of this. But I just, every aspect of this film, I was absolutely buzzing coming out of it. And there's that great reveal at the end where Gordon, the rapport between Gordon is like, he says thanks, but then he also kind of scolds him as well.
0: Yeah.
2: And when he flipped over that Joker card, he's like, I found something else.
0: Yeah.
2: There was electricity. Yeah. And I wanted to walk straight out into the second film after that.
0: You've made me feel like watching that again. It is a great, great movie. That's Andy McCarroll, host of the Extravision podcast, talking about Batman Begins, the first Christopher Nolan / Christian Bale Batman movie. Chris, your next choice moves us nicely. Andy played the Joker card, if you will. So we're going for The Dark Knight, which is the middle Christopher Nolan Batman movie.
1: We are, which I think, you know, some people are still trying to remake. Some studios are still trying to copy. Andy mentions there that Batman Begins was the first time a filmmaker sat down and thought, you know, what if Bruce Wayne was real? What if there really was this, you know, crazy vigilante running around doing the things that the police couldn't? The Dark Knight just doubles down on that, basically, because if you strip away, you know, if it's possible to strip away the Joker aspect and the Two-Face aspect, it is essentially about, you know, this one man trying to help a police lieutenant take down, you know, all the organized crime bosses in town. And that's realistic, you know, and in a sense, it was sort of, Chris Nolan, you know, trying to make his own version of Heat. You know, he was basically trying to make a crime thriller that just so happened to have comic book characters involved. But it's not possible to remove the Joker, because the buzz ahead of this film in terms of who's going to play the Joker, it was probably the same as the buzz before Batman or Batman Returns, in that when Heath Ledger was actually cast, there was uproar. I think there were like bags of letters delivered to the Warner Brothers studio lot saying, don't let the guy from Brokeback Mountain play the Joker. It's like, why not? He was wonderful in Brokeback Mountain. And he's just unforgettable in this. I know the film was completely 6 months before the film. Obviously, Heath Ledger died of an accidental drug overdose, and that just generated headlines all around the world. And there were, you know, some rumors at the time that Chris Nolan had to tinker with the film in order to kind of help finish Heath Ledger's performance. Rubbish. He had completed all of his scenes. That film was done. Chris Nolan is very good at bringing in a film under time, or, you know, ahead of schedule and under budget. And that was the case on The Dark Knight. So there was excitement ahead of this. Excitement is an unusual word to see what that performance is going to be like. And I think even to this day, I rewatched it there last weekend in preparation for this, and it's incredible. It's an incredible performance. And at no point does he ever, Jack Nicholson in that first Batman film, he goes overboard with it.
0: Yeah.
1: Heath Ledger doesn't.
0: No.
1: You believe him.
0: And he's terrifying.
1: He is terrifying.
0: Why so serious?
1: Yeah.
0: All those quotable lines, he's really scary in it.
1: And I thought that was such a clever decision as well by Goyer and the Nolans to have not just one Joker origin story, but like, let's have four or five possible stories. So you don't know. You don't know what turned him into this monster. But he is a monster. And I think Bale still, I agree with Andy, Bale, by the time he gets to The Dark Knight Rises, doesn't really know what he's doing anymore, but he's in control of his character, not in control of his voice. His speaking voice in The Dark Knight gets a little bit wild, but that film, it is still sensational. The look of it, the sound of it, the feel of it. Great performances too from Gary Oldman, from Michael Caine, also from Aaron Eckhart. I will say though, I have a similar problem with Batman Begins as I do with The Dark Knight. There comes a moment in it where they slip on a banana skin. And in Batman Begins, that moment is when we're introduced to Batman finally after an hour, maybe an hour and a half. And then there's the whole, we lost a machine. And if that machine falls into the wrong hands, it could poison the water supply in Gotham. And there's a part of you going, what? Where did that come from? And that moment in The Dark Knight is when everything's going so well and the story is, you know, structurally sound. And all of a sudden, there are two fairies. Yeah. And one fairy might try to blow the other fairy up. And it's like, Nolan, you don't need to do that.
0: What I like about that scene, though, is that's quite a philosophical thing about the prisoner's dilemma, who to save and all. I like that. That worked for me. Maybe it was shoved in a bit. Let me ask you this, because we'll disagree about that, and both of you can answer this. You mentioned The Dark Knight Rises kind of fell apart a bit, but Bane, what's your thoughts on all these years later?
2: I still really enjoy that. I know it's become like the SNL skit of him now, basically, that he's the caricature of the character. But he put his own imprint on a character who's very different in the comics. And I do like that aspect of it. I just think that like Dark Knight, I think it's a bit all over the place as well. It's way over long. Bale is way over the top, and I think the whole thing with Marion Cotillard is laughable, and then it turns into 60s Batman where like we're flying a giant bomb out of the city and then he's dead, he's not dead. It gets a bit okay.
0: Well, that is our slew of Batman movies. I was talking about the first one with Michael Keaton. Andy McCarroll was talking about Batman Begins, and you just heard Chris there talking all about The Dark Knight, which I guess is the middle one in the Christopher Nolan trilogy. Wonder what ever happened to him, Christopher Nolan. Ha ha. 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After the break, we'll get away. Well, we won't get away from Marvel, but we'll get away from Batman and Superman and go a few other places with some of your friendly neighborhood superheroes.
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0: Now, you're welcome back to Screen Time, News Talk's TV and movie show. We're doing something special this week. As it's August, as the new Spider-Man movie is out, we're looking at the best superhero movies of all time. I'm in studio with Chris Wasser and also Andy McCarroll. Andy, let's go to you. I mean, I could argue this isn't a superhero movie, but you can tell me, V for Vendetta.
2: Yeah, this is exactly why I wanted to pick this, because...
0: Okay. Remind people what it's about first.
2: So what this is, it's about, it's set in the future where the United Kingdom is essentially a fascist regime, and there's a anonymous, well, literally anonymous hero, they've adopted the mask of V. He blows up the Old Bailey and he makes a promise, in a year from now I'm going to show up and I'm going to blow up the Houses of Parliament. I want to have an uprising. If you're with me, you have a year to kind of join the cause, essentially.
0: Yes.
2: And the reason I picked this is because you said something like this doesn't count as a superhero movie.
0: It's open for discussion as well.
2: It's open for discussion.
0: I'm glad you're here and thank you for doing the work.
2: But the reason behind this is because we have a formula for superhero movies and for comic book movies. Then we didn't. Like, we had things like A History of Violence, Sin City, Ghost World, all these based on comic books, but they had very different. There was no such thing as a comic book movie. Mm. Now it's like, okay, there's the person, you go, they get the suit, they get the thing, they fight the blue light in the sky.
0: Yeah.
2: This is a comic book movie that had something to say. It's written by Alan Moore, who done Watchmen. And if you ever want to see like two adaptions of work that just completely go off on different ends, V for Vendetta, I think, kept all that kind of political commentary that I have, whereas Watchmen is like, oh, look, isn't this cool? This looks shiny and new. Let's do this.
0: Yeah.
2: And I think it's a superhero film that really has something to say. Like, there's so much intricacies and layers in it. Like, there's a moment in it where there's doctors doing, it's essentially a concentration camp, and one of the doctors gets caught by V. And they have this like really philosophical conversation where she's like, I remember being so excited thinking I was going to do good work and change the world and do all this. And he's like, I'm not here for what you thought you were going to do. I'm here for what you did. Mm-hmm. And he still killed her. Like, there's still a consequence to this. Whereas if they had that film now, they'd be like, oh, she redeems herself. She's going to help him in the third act. He's like, no, he's someone consumed by revenge for something that happened to him. Like, there's a great line in the film. What was done to me was monstrous, and they created a monster. And you don't get that in superhero. Like, when was the last time you came out with a superhero film? Going, geez, I'm really thinking about the teams and what happened in that. Mm. The performance is in it. Stephen Ray is in it as well. He's really, really good. Stephen Fry is in it as well, who's actually shockingly good in the film as well. And it doesn't have, it's a superhero film that it's not looking to set up the sequel. It's not something to set up, you know, the TV show at the end of it. It's quite, not to spoil anything for people who haven't seen it, it's quite a downbeat ending towards the end of it. And it just sounds like an old man shouting at the cloud. They don't make films like this anymore, let alone superhero films like this.
0: And the V character, that mask that he wears has become this, you know, people wear it for a protest of any kind now. Like, it's become part of the culture, kind of.
2: It is, and that's one of the themes throughout the film, where it's like, it could be anyone behind us. Like, he never takes off the mask during the film. Like, the original actor, James Purefoy, was cast as V.
0: And Hugo Weaving then came in 6 weeks later.
2: Because he couldn't act behind it, because the mask doesn't move.
0: Yeah.
2: So it's not like a Spider-Man one where you can kind of see what he's saying behind it. It's just, it's porcelain.
0: So that's why he left.
2: Yeah, he couldn't get a performance out, whereas Hugo Weaving comes in and just, he's a theatre actor, absolutely phenomenal. That voice is just absolutely perfect for it. And I like that. Like, he never takes the mask off during the film, and even his origin story, he's so damaged by what happened. Again, it's kind of like the Joker thing. It's like, is this actually his backstory, or is it something else? And there's the moment at the end where you see like everyone's taking off the mask. So the whole idea is anyone could be this person.
0: Yeah. Yeah, you make a good case for it, and possibly being a superhero movie. I mean, just to clarify, the regime he wants to overthrow is, you know, there are a lot of parallels. Is it a government that's been before, but it is very much a fascist regime they're living
2: in. Yeah, it is. So it's like essentially fake news. There's a moment where he blows up the with the Old Bailey. You see all the guys in the newsroom saying, oh, we'll say this was like scheduled demolition, we do this, and they're putting out like fake news stories. And it's kind of telling that GB News saw all the posters for this and went, that's fantastic. Let's take all the logos. Yeah. That's exactly what we want to be like. It's like, I don't think you're getting the concept of what these people are actually doing.
0: V for Vendetta, that's Andy McCarroll's third choice in the best superhero movies of all time. You can email us your thoughts, screentime@newstalk.com. En route to Chris Wasser's last choice, which is a fascinating one, I want to mention, and it's an unusual one, and I want to canvas opinion on this, Avengers Endgame. For a couple of reasons. First of all, you know, there is the narrative, I hope we've disproved it a bit, that every superhero movie is crap, and particularly those Avenger movies. And that simply isn't the case, to my mind. Avengers Infinity War is a great movie. But Avengers Endgame, I saw this, I suppose, through the eyes of my eldest son, who's now 14. He would have seen it, God, when he was 8 or 9. Anyway, and this was there. I don't want to say Return of the Jedi or Return of the Ring or something like that, but this was a movie that had a huge amount of heart in it. And I remember feeling this was an elegy for these characters, particularly the Tony Stark one we ended, where he sacrifices himself to take on Thanos. Now, there is a bit of multi-universe in it that can get complicated and confusing and irritating, but there is enough heart and emotion in Avengers Endgame for me to be almost, now maybe it was me sitting with my son, but feeling bereft that this magnum opus of a story, which didn't always work in all the movies, but it was coming to an end, and it came to an end with a serious emotional punch. And I think Avengers Endgame is one of the great superhero movies of all time, from the Russo brothers. Discuss.
2: I think the time travel aspect, like you alluded, that doesn't hold up when you rewatch it. But to have, was it 19 films culminating in that point? The last
0: 22, maybe.
2: The last 20 minutes of that film are absolutely, like, I think it sticks, it does the impossible, it sticks the landing.
0: Yeah.
2: Like, the moment where they start coming through the portal and everyone comes back, like, I'm getting goosebumps thinking about the music portal is incredible. And the moment then when you see the hammer move and Steve Rogers caps it, like, all you were short of doing was cheering in the cinema. Yeah. And like you said, the sacrifice at the end of Tony Stark is like, perfect, you have ended that on an absolutely perfect note. Stop making them
0: now for a few years.
2: Had it ended there, it would have, we would have looked so favorably on it. Even if you'd wait a couple of years and then come back on a smaller build up, like do maybe X-Men movies or something like that. But the fact, I think it's tainted by what they tried to squeeze in after.
0: But if you could stop there and just review it, you know, it's a terrific movie. So, Chris, a series of movies I've really enjoyed in the superhero canon. You've chosen as your final choice Into the Spider-Verse. Tell people what it's about.
1: It's an alternative Spider-Man. It's alternative spider people. And it's quite rare.
0: And animated.
1: Animated, yes. And it's quite rare. And Oscar winning, too, which is rare in the superhero genre, unless you're Christopher Nolan. And also, I was going to say, Christopher Nolan superhero films usually have other directors coming out and saying, this is the best thing I've ever seen. Yeah. Something like Batman Begins, The Dark Knight, not The Dark Knight Rises. But when Spider-Man Into the Spider-Verse came out, you had the likes of, you know, Barry Jenkins, you had every filmmaker in that year's Oscar season or who had released a film that year saying, the best thing I saw this year was Spider-Man Into the Spider-Verse. Mm-hmm. You had James Gunn coming out and saying, you know, this is like, and he had his own superhero films to promote, but he said, this thing is just wonderful. And it really is. What it does is it tells not Peter Parker's story, but a different Spider-Man story, Miles Morales from the comic books.
0: Yeah.
1: And it's
0: who is Miles Morales?
1: Miles Morales is a teenager in New York who has his own, like Peter Parker, has his own family issues. I think his dad is a cop. He exists in a version of the universe, what a sentence, where Peter Parker does, you know, Peter Parker is real, Spider-Man is real. But let's say Spider-Man disappears. Don't want to give too much away, but Spider-Man disappears one day. Miles Morales is lucky in that he actually is bitten by a radioactive spider and he starts developing his own superpowers. And somewhere along the way, in terms of developing those superpowers and kind of, you know, claiming his identity as this universe's version of Spider-Man, there's like a tear in the multiverse, brought on by the Kingpin's experiment somewhere in the city. And all of these different versions of Spider-Man. You have Spider-Man Noir, you have Spider-Ham, Spider-Man Noir, brilliantly voiced by Nicolas Cage, and he got a live action series out of this thing. They all seep into this universe, and they all have to work together in order to save every other version of the universe. It sounds so convoluted, yeah. So confusing, the kind of film that you would get a headache watching, yeah. You think, but it's explained so well. It is so neat, so charming. And the humor and the storytelling is one thing, but the look of it is unbelievable. Yeah. It combines this sort of vibrant hand-drawn animation with these dazzling 3D effects that have since been picked up by DreamWorks and other studios very, very well, where it's not just the usual, it's not just the usual computer animated gloop. Yeah. There's really something effective. It's jumping off of the screen. I love this thing. It's so much more I mean, the Tom Holland films, they're probably the most charming live-action Spider-Man films, but for me, these are the best Spider-Man films. We got a sequel, Across the Spider-Verse, a couple of years ago, and we're getting another one beyond the Spider-Verse next year.
0: And Across the Spider-Verse was equally as effective.
1: Oh, yeah.
0: It was very good. Yeah. And, usually when there's tears in the space-time continuum and we've multiple... I realise I'm getting confused with my terms there. But when there are multiple universes, 9 times out of 10, that signals boring trollop, but it doesn't in this one. Andy, are you a fan of that film?
2: Yeah, a huge fan. And another fashion faux pas, I bought the Air Jordan shoes that he has in the film.
1: I love that.
0: That's okay. I don't know if that's a fashion faux pas. But the beret, yes. But
2: yeah. I shouldn't have opened my mouth about that. But what I like about this is, this to me is kind of like the Fury Road of superhero films, where it's like, I've seen a Mad Max, I've seen an action film. Not like this, you haven't. Like the Post Malone soundtrack. Yeah. And to me, like the heart in the film is, there's a great moment where he goes to spin his web for the first time, and he's leaning on the glass, and he has the voiceover, and he's like, how will I know I'll be Spider-Man? He's like, you won't. It's a leap of faith. And he jumps, and it looks like he's about to fall, and then the song just kicks in, and he's like oh, that's my gym mix. Like, at the last 10 minutes of the gym, I stick that clip on, goes on. It's like they're hammering down through the treadmill for the last few minutes.
0: Wow. So that is Chris Wasser's last choice in our best superhero movies, Into the Spider-Verse, a fantastic animated superhero movie. Guys, we've just a couple of moments left, but some honorable mentions. Andy, was there anything you didn't get in that you would like to have mentioned?
2: Logan, I really enjoyed as well. I'm going to steal Chris's pick from him. And again, what I like about superhero films is one that show something that you haven't seen before. Yeah. We hadn't seen, it was based on the Old Man Logan comic somewhat. We hadn't seen, this was an Oscar-worthy superhero film. And again, ended perfectly and then gets revived for Deadpool and Wolverine. It's like, just let people die and stay dead in these films, and you don't take away from what they've done.
0: Chris, Logan is, Wolverine is basically bruised, battered and broken, right?
1: Yeah, Wolverine in a version of the future. I think it's actually just 3 years from now, 2029 Wolverine, where he's no longer healing. He's in an awful state. He's developed a bad drinking habit. He's looking after Patrick Stewart's professor, I've forgotten his name.
2: Xavier.
1: Professor Xavier, thank you. We're going to argue about that later.
2: Oh, yeah.
1: Professor Xavier, who's beginning to show signs of dementia, and unfortunately Professor Xavier's mind starts to go, that's bad for everyone around him. And it's this very simple story told by James Mangold of how Wolverine can have one last mission, one last attempt at making things right, because the X-Men are gone. Something very terrible happened to him. It's great. It's James Mangold making, a Wolverine Western film. It's his version of Shane with, mutants going around with, superpowers that are starting to fade.
0: I want to quickly mention Captain Marvel. I thought that was a pretty decent one. Brie Larson being the eponymous Captain Marvel. Well, listen, we are out of time. You've been listening to a special Screen Time where we've been looking at some of the best superhero movies of all time. I was joined in studio by Andy McCarroll, host of the Extravision podcast, and also by regular reviewer on this show, Chris Wasser, who's an arts journalist and film critic. 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Thank you all for listening, and we mentioned it early in the show, with however much the clock will allow, I'm going to leave you with Party Man by Prince from the Michael Keaton, Tim Burton, Jack Nicholson Batman. Have a good weekend. Thanks for listening, and talk next week.

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6: We're talking about money and asking for it back because a new report from Zelle's Avoidance Economy report for this year, I mean, I know it sounds really exciting, but this part is quite interesting because they tell us today that Gen Z is actually losing out on money that they own because they're too afraid, they're too scared to ask their friends for money back. And I wonder, is it a generational thing? I actually don't think it is, because it's something that I would struggle with myself. Rebecca's with me on the line today. Are you afraid, Rebecca, or would you be afraid to ask friends for money back that they owed you?
7: Hi, Andrea. Yeah, I definitely do think this is something that I see amongst my friends or amongst people my age, but it's something that I've noticed when I'm traveling and when I'm with people from other countries, it's less so of an issue. I don't know if it's maybe a cultural thing that Irish people are too nervous to ask each other for money back, but friends that I have from the UK or Australia, it's not as much of a taboo and it's perfectly acceptable to ask each other or request money back on Revolut or whatever it is.
6: It's funny, I would have thought, if anything, it actually would be easier for kind of, you know, your age group or so-called Gen Z because of the likes of Revolut, where it's now so much more accessible to kind of go in and just, you know, split the payment or split the bill among four or six people in the group. You can send the reminders subtly, if you like, as well.
7: Yeah.
6: So I would have thought that your own kind of friend age group would have found that a bit easier.
7: I think with close friends, it's definitely easier. Like I went on a trip recently with friends and you can set up like a group chat with your friends on Revolut where you can send in bills and it splits it automatically. And once you kind of start on that precedent, I think it makes it a lot easier then. But I think it's more so for like acquaintances or people you're not that close with. It's a little bit more of a taboo thing to ask for.
6: Yeah, to ask for the money back. Terry Prone, chair of the Communications Clinic and Irish Examiner columnist, is with us as well, Rebecca. Is it a generational issue, Terry?
8: No, it's not, but it is a generational problem in that anybody who asks for a loan of serious money, and by serious money, I mean more than 500 euro, or anybody who gives a loan of that amount of money to a friend needs to be taken out the back and shot, because it is fatal to friendship. It's one of the predictable reasons that friends break up. I mean, something like 41% of friendships fail not because of the difficulty of asking for the money back, but because the money isn't there or the person simply doesn't want to, and suddenly two friends are no longer friends. Another thing that is kind of odd, Andrea, is that some people are so offended by being asked for a loan that they cut the person off from then on. It just is not a thing that should ever happen between friends, or indeed
6: asking your friend for a loan.
8: Yes. Yeah. You shouldn't ask and you shouldn't give. Now, that presupposes that you're mean, But I was given once upon a time a great piece of advice about this, which said, listen, if you want to give this person some money, give it to them as a present. Tell them it's a present. Don't expect it back, and there is no hanging danger to your relationship that way. If the person gives you back the gift later when they're not skint anymore, that's brilliant. But if they don't, you never expected it, so it's not going to eat a hole in you.
6: Yeah, isn't it funny you say that, because there's a text from a listener here, Terry, who says, my mother always said, don't ever expect to get money back. You should only ever give away something that you know you don't need.
8: I love that texter's mother. She is so right. It's the thing is that whenever you lend money to somebody, you're immediately entering a power relationship. Whether you're the best friends in the world, the minute I lend you money, I'm more powerful than you are. And so often before the money even goes into your account, you're filled with resentment and hatred. So it's just not a good factor ever to have in a close relationship.
6: Listener says, I wouldn't even lend a book to my friend, never mind actually giving them money. Another listener says, I fell out with a good friend because she was so miserable. It would always step back at the bar when it was the first order, so I always got stung with the extra round of drinks. Also at dinner she'd say, I'll send it to you later on. The money never arrived, but she was the first to come looking for money, Terry. She says, that's...
8: Well, first of all, that's a friendship that you do not need.
6: Yeah.
8: I mean, the person who doesn't pay their own rent, you know, there is, I mean, as somebody who works in a pub every now and again, you know the way we look at people who don't stand their rent. It's not acceptable. On the thing of the books, I have a huge library with thousands and thousands of books. And when people come into my house, they automatically go and start looking.
6: Yeah.
8: And they take one down. I have only ever met one human being who borrowed a book and returned it, and that was Gay Byrne. Everybody else, the minute I lend a book, I buy a copy of it.
6: You know it's gone. Mally Coyne, chartered clinical psychologist and author, is joining us here on the programme. We are just kind of awkward though, Mally, aren't we? About money in general.
0: Yeah, I mean, I agree with the first speaker there about the cultural aspect of things.
6: Yeah.
0: I definitely feel that there's a thing in Ireland about people pleasing, not like, you know, as Terry says, money is never just about money. You know, money is closely tied to our sense of like security, our identity, our success, even our self-worth. And it can evoke, you know, we have these asking for money back can trigger these fears of like conflict or rejection or, you know, to be seen as mean or difficult or petty. It's just something people absolutely don't want to be seen as. So, you know, it is, I think, culturally, I think in Ireland more so, you know, because you want to people please, you'd rather, and I'm kind of the same. That's what I was thinking. I think it could be a Generation Z. You know, I was surprised as well. I thought with Revolut and all these apps there that it would just make it easier for people to just kind of go, right, let's divide it.
6: I would have thought, Rebecca, that, you know, when friends would have been so much more equipped to say to their mates, listen, you owe me a tenner for last night, or I don't know, 12 quid or 15 or whatever it is. Can I get that back from you? Where, like, there's absolutely in a fit, I wouldn't open my mouth, Mally, and ask for it back.
0: Really?
6: No.
0: You wouldn't?
6: No. I think that I would be so afraid as being perceived as being tight that I looked for the money back, that I'd rather be at the loss of it than go looking for it.
0: Yeah, I know. But what happens then?
6: I'm the Egypt with no savings. That's what happens,
0: person.
6: Mally.
0: What happens?
6: I'm the Egypt with no savings. That's what happens.
0: Yeah. You're the Egypt with no savings, but also like resentment if it's the same person not paying the money back, because what you really hope for is that the person just pays the money back, you know? And that's why it's better to, like, when you're out for dinner with friends and you offer to pay for something, or when you offer to pay for, you know, a trip for people or an event or whatever, that it's done immediately, that it's like, right, let's all pay into this right now. You know what I mean? And that we all pay each other back right this second. Do you know? Like, it's better to just get it sorted. Mm. But I remember being in America and people were like so, you know, comfortable with splitting the check. You got this and that. You got that and that. I shouldn't have to pay for you because you bought, you got wine and I didn't. And people were just talking about it so naturally without having this weirdness going on. But in Ireland, for some reason, it's so emotionally charged.
6: But it's funny the number of people getting in touch here, you know, the text coming in. There's some great stories, actually. Like this poor listener gave a loan of 12,000 euro to a friend in a bind one time with no time frame for repayment. I believe that I would get it back when he could afford it, and he did a few years later. If they're true friends, it shouldn't be a problem. People who don't repay you are simply not friends. What about you, Mary? Mary is with us on the line, Mally. Why did you get in touch, Mary?
9: Hello.
6: How are you?
9: Hello. Yeah, I'm well. I just find that I found it with my dad, I found it with myself. If you give money, someone comes along and they're stuck or whatever, and there's something and you think, oh, I'll help them out, and you give it, and you're delighted to be able to help them, and you think, this is great, you know what I mean? I'll get them out of a hole. But the thing is, even if they pay it back, they resent you for it. They always think that you have something on them, and they you know, there's this resentment there. And that's definite. You know, you'll forget about it when you got your money back, but they always think, oh, you have something on me. You know, they when it's all over and years to come, they have this resentment.
6: That they looked for it back in the first place.
9: Well, not even that you look for it. Even if you didn't and they gave it back and, they, you know, a couple of years
6: that
9: later.
6: You took it?
9: They have this thing. Oh, you think you're so great that you know, that you were able to help me out and I'm doing fine now, but there's
6: Have you ever got caught, Mary, with loaning money to somebody and never got it back?
9: No, well, I didn't get caught. I got the money back.
6: Good.
9: But I felt there was a tension there that they were kind of annoyed with themselves that they looked for the money off me in the beginning, to start with. So there is this thing that, you know, they're not going to be, in years to come, it's all forgotten, they're not stuck anymore, and there's this thing to hell with it, I had to go and look for money off of her, you know what I mean? So there is a resentment. So my mum used to say, neither a borrower or a lender be.
6: Exactly. My own mum used to often quote that as well. Thanks a million, Mary, for getting in touch. Listener says, I've recently lost a friend over €150. She told me that she was going to pay me back. She never did. I'm heartbroken about it, but it's a huge lesson learnt, says this texter. Email if you want to get in touch, lunchtimelive@newstalk.com. We'll leave it there. Terry Prone, Mally Coyne, Mary and Rebecca, thanks a million for joining us.
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6: I want to talk about some of these street signs in Dublin city centre. They were covered as part of a campaign to rename some of the Dublin city centre streets that have colonial links, and the makeshift signs that were put up over the likes of, we'll say, Dawson Street sign near Trinity College. There was another one placed over Gardner Street Lower, a plaque, and renamed with new signs, makeshift signs, that read Helena Maloney Street, Madeleine French Mullen Street, and then accompanied with an Irish translation. They've now been removed, or are being removed, by Dublin City Council officials. Independent councillor in Dublin, Niall Ring, is with me here on the programme today. Can you confirm, first of all, Niall, have all of those makeshift signs been taken down?
10: As far as I know, they have, Andrea. Yeah, they have been taken down. I spoke to the assistant chief executive this morning, and he said that it was either in train or they were all down. But the bigger picture is, I know the people organising it, Lochier Yarrick, which is an organisation who want to, any symbols of imperialism should be taken down, etc.
6: But they've claimed responsibility, all right, for the placement of the signs. But do they have a point, though? Should we rename more streets around Dublin?
10: They have a point, and I would be fully supportive of renaming some of the streets, but I don't think we can actually sanitise history by removing everything. I mean, Dawson Street was one of them. Now, that's after Joshua Dawson, who built the Mansion House. Now, I know he wasn't an official in Dublin Castle, so he wasn't one of our, like, it was the colonialist, but if you take the likes of Parnell Street, which was called bizarrely Great Britain Street, I mean, that one had to go. I mean, some of them just had, now, there's still Little Britain Street, as you know, but Dublin City Council, myself and other councillors, particularly in the central area, we have been campaigning for years, and any time a street name or an apartment block name comes up, we ensure that it's named after somebody Irish, and preferably a revolutionary, and even more preferably a woman, because as you know, there's very few streets in Dublin named after women. One is Henrietta Street, but that's the wife of some king or other or whatever. We have Elizabeth Street, May Street, but definitely, but we've had some success. Like we've got the East Link Bridge renamed to Tom Clark Bridge. Russell Street Bridge, which was named after, obviously, John Russell, the Duke of Bedford. That's now Bloody Sunday Bridge, right beside Crow Park. We had a very interesting one there in East Wall. We've had one of the apartment blocks named after Jack Nalty, who was in the Civil War. He was actually the last man, last Irish person who was killed in the Civil War. And that was a bizarre one because they wanted to name that after, I can't recall the name of the person, but I did research on it, and this guy was a white slaver. And we've had, like, Westmoreland Street, for example, Andrea, is named after John Thane, who is down on record of supporting slavery and actually encouraging it and defending it. And in fairness to the Western Hotel, which I think they're changing the name, they were going to call it the Westmoreland Hotel. And we actually informed them of John Thane's record. Okay. And they rightly...
6: So there is a whole committee within the City Council, you know, to examine and to look at the names of our streets. Though.
10: Correct.
6: Yeah, are we rewriting history, though? Like, I mean,
10: we are to a certain extent, and that's why I'm saying we don't need to sanitize, because when you see a name of a street, it may spark who's that named after,
6: yeah,
10: and then you can educate people.
6: But that's the thing.
10: We don't need to sanitize, but the naming and commemoration committee, I'd love for the people from Lasir Yarrick to come in and talk to us rather than go up ladders in all ballied up and putting up signs. I mean, that's not the way to do it. And whereas we are totally open, and I'm certainly open, and most of the commemorations committee, I mean, we've done huge, and now putting plaques around. You talk about Madeleine French Mullen, they wanted Dawson Street changed. But Madeleine French, we've a plaque up in Charlemagne Street to Madeleine French Mullen and Kathleen Lynn. And in fact, the 1916 Relatives Association and Dublin City Council have asked, and we have now, unfortunately, it's fallen on deaf ears, we wanted the Children's Hospital named after Kathleen Lynn, because, as you know, she founded St. Dalton's Hospital, and that, unfortunately, has come on deaf ears.
6: Okay.
10: So what we can do at the City Council level is one thing, but when it gets to the HSE or whoever, we've fallen.
6: Yeah, it's
10: they
6: a different...
10: They wanted to call that Phoenix Hospital, by the way.
6: Okay. Well, the only thing I would say with regards to the group, the Lancer Derg that you mentioned, that claimed responsibility for the renaming some of these street signs in Dublin City Centre recently, is that, like, we're talking about it today, you know, as a result of that. Let me bring in architect Roisin Murphy Niall for a moment. Should we rename Dublin streets with so-called colonial links, Roisin?
9: I would agree with Niall on this. I think that some of there's embedded history that's very interesting in some of the names of the streets. I just think that more interestingly would be how you translate into Irish. But, like, it's not a linear route.

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1: Well, so more interestingly, I think, is how do we say, for instance, like how do we turn the names into Irish, for instance, which is a more challenging thing for people. So,
2: and should they all be renamed with, you know, some sort of the revolution or Irish history connection?
1: No,
2: what about more modern day heroes?
1: Yeah, exactly. I think that's the thing, that, you know, a city isn't just the story of politics. It's the story of its people. It's, Niall has talked about gender as well. So there is a whole thing. I mean, like the Stephen Green Centre, for instance, is actually named after, for instance, the Dandenong Market. Like, that history is gone. Like, the names are kind of, they evolve and they change and they move. And that's what's interesting. And what is interesting about this is the debate about language on the city. Because I think Ireland and Dublin in particular, because of its literary tradition, names ignite us. And I think, likewise, I think it's kind of cool that everybody's discussing the names, because it's a chance to research where your name comes from. Like, what's Oscall in Irish is much more kind of interesting than Avenue. So there's certain things where you go, I wonder what would happen if we changed the name to Irish. When we thought about language, or rather than just associated completely with politics.
2: Yeah, that could be one suggestion. There's a couple of the give you a flavour now, right? I'd love to see Katie Taylor Street or perhaps Mary Robinson Street or Avenue. Another listener says, are we really talking about removing links with the people who actually built the city? Are we talking about having something like Empty Promises Parade? Emma Galise is an architectural historian. Emma is with us on the line today. What streets would you rename, Emma? Is Emma with us?
3: Yeah.
2: Emma, how are you doing? You can hear me okay.
3: I can hear you okay. Yeah. I'd have to agree with your previous speakers. I think there's so much embedded history in the names, and rather than, you know, denaming, just maybe actually starting, you know, education and engagement around it. Like, you know, Councillor Ring mentioned, you know, I wouldn't be upset if Little Britain Street disappeared, or, you know, Adelaide Road or Charlotte Quay named after the spouses of English kings. But like, I'd have to disagree with actually a couple of choices that this group selected. Like, you know, Gardiner Street Lower, you know, Luke Gardiner actually did so much for the city, and the even he put two acts together that actually helped Catholics inherit property and lease land. So again, it goes back to the point that the more we know about our history, the more we can actually understand these names. And they might be named after foreign people, but because we've
2: but like, we have a history,
3: and
2: you know, and we've a complex history. And I think, is there not something quite significant about actually leaving the streets named as they are, and then being in a position to talk about, well, it, this street's called this because of this, and this happened, and they did this, you know, and there's an element of education that comes with that, rather than saying, well, we don't like that bit of the history, so do you know what? We're going to remove that now completely.
3: Exactly. I think it's the sign of a mature nation that can acknowledge that their past, and, you know, Councillor Ring said that it sounds like that the remit of that committee is really good, that they are conscious of, aware of going forward in the future, we should endeavour to name these streets after Irish citizens, particularly women who are completely unrepresented on Dublin street names.
2: This texter tells me they'd love to see the Wellington Monument renamed. He famously said of his Irishness, just because you're born in a stable, it doesn't make you a horse. Another listener thinks it's important to leave the street names as they are, because it is all about education. This listener thinks it's a great initiative what's happening. Let's tackle the names of the streets in Dublin. Who cares about the dereliction issue? And another listener, Michael, has got in touch to say, just leave things alone. The city is bad enough. Perhaps sort out some of the real problems. 1800 453 106, that's the number. Marie is with me on the line. Would you like to see some of the streets renamed?
4: Hello, Cathy, well too. Hope you're keeping well.
2: Good.
4: And do you know what? I love that the

0: the conversation we're having around this, whether they get renamed or not, we're talking about our streets that have been named for hundreds of years and maybe no one's cared about them as much. Do you know, so this whole thing of leave them as they are and educate people, well, this campaign is doing that. It is educating people on the history, you know, and maybe the dark history that some of these streets have. And going back to it, you know, a lot of these streets that we're talking about were named in honour and in glory of our colonisers and are still glorifying them and honouring them to this day. And I think in that case, it's like, okay, we could rename them. And it's a very simple solution, I think, is to have the sign as previously known as this and then what it's actually known as now. And, you know, I'm in my 20s. I'm at an age now where Google Maps gets me everywhere. I rarely know what street I'm on. And also, I grew up in the Gaeltacht, so every city looks the same to me. So, like, if you're telling me I'm on Dawson Street, I'm like, stunning, class, unreal. But, like, two streets later, I'm somewhere else. I couldn't tell you where I am.
1: Yeah.
0: So I think this fact, this campaign is great to get us talking about our colonial history. And, like, we'll always have that history, even if we were to change all of the names, you know, and name them after flowers or name them after whatever, we will still have a colonized history, because right now we're having this conversation off Berla. We are speaking the colonizer's tongue. And if we weren't colonized, we'd be speaking off Gaeilge and this wouldn't be an issue. And we'd have much more poetic names for things, because Tom Gaeilge Harvest said that she has such a beautiful, rich language that we wouldn't be, yeah, I don't think we'd be settling for this if we were never colonized before, speaking of Gaeilge, and every name would be so poetic and so beautiful.
1: I'd like to see some of the famous Irish authors, or perhaps just famous authors, Maeve Binchy Street perhaps could be included, says this texter. Another listener tells me, if we're to name the streets after impressive people in 2026, well, sure, no doubt in 60 years' time, whoever's presenting Lunchtime Live will be talking to people complaining that there was something had to be changed, that those people didn't suit the modern day. More ridiculous woke nonsense, which is now the subject of ridicule worldwide, suggests this listener. Changing street names doesn't rewrite history. Colonialism was part of it, so grow up and get over it. That was then, and this is now, says another texter. So what's going to happen, Niall Ring? So frequently, as part of this committee in the council, you look at changing some names. Are you going to do that? Will you change Dawson Street?
2: Well, I don't think we'll rename Dawson Street, but Bertuzzi and Cartag and Colleen Chin go maybe the kind of Gaeilge. We should be speaking Irish, but however, we are where we are. But there is a revolution in Irish, and there's also a revolution in looking at some of the street names. And the commemorations and naming committee have asked for an audit on street names, because some of them may be particularly undesirable. Whatever about being our the people who oppressed us for 800 years, where you have the likes of Berkeley Road, which at Trinity College changed the library name from Berkeley because of the connection with the slave trade. Westmoreland Street, clearly a connection with the slave trade. So some people would say woke nonsense, but I think there's certainly some cases where you have to do it. But we have a good chance, actually, in George's Dock, because George's Dock is being reimagined, as they now say it, and we're talking about a huge development down there. And I it's in my constituency, and one of the things I've suggested is that we do look at renaming George's Dock and maybe put it out to the people to decide on a name.
1: Well, I can tell you, if this is any sort of a public consultation for you, this exercise today and reading the listener messages and views on this, Niall, I would say texters here today are very split about this. Like, you have them, you know, there's one proportion of people who feel leave them as they are, public consultation and street names would be a mess and a waste of time. Another texter, the history doesn't change just because you change the street's name. Perhaps if you were to change them, maybe have a history plaque underneath to explain. And another listener tells me that renaming streets is an idiotic idea. We have this same discussion in Cork, and instead, new names, new streets. I like the historical links, says John. But yeah, it is a kind of a, I think it's quite confusing, says John, for some people as well.
2: One of the things, Andrea, which is quite positive, for example, in our central area, when any new apartment block or streets are being built, we insist that it has the historical connection to the area. We've had some ridiculous ones. Like the one that gets me is that XO building down on where on Pulstar. That's named after the fabrication in the building. And we objected and objected that, but the developer just said, no, that's what I'm calling
1: that's
2: it. But we now have more power in that, and we do get. But one of the things, just one of my last points, we have to be careful where people, where our former occupiers and oppressors were greedy. And the one that always sticks out is Henry Moore, Earl of Drogheda, who has Henry Street, Moore Street, North Earl Street, Ove Lane, which is now Henry Place, and Drogheda Street, which was the previous name of O'Connell Street before Sackville Street. So where we see that greed, we have to sort of say,
1: right.
2: Like maybe
1: yes, it's getting very confused, and I can tell you for listeners, I don't know which street we're talking about. Niall Ring, we leave it there at the moment. Leave it there for the moment, I should say. Roisin Murphy, Emma Galise, and Marie as well. Thanks a million for getting in touch with us. Email if you want to share your own views about street names and renaming them across the country. 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
3: 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Conversation that counts.
1: If you are heading abroad and you're going to Disneyland Paris, you might be interested to know that a tireless campaign by Irishman Stuart McHugh has now seen a little bit of Irish included on a ride at Disneyland Paris. Stuart is with me here on Lunchtime Live today. Why did you decide to do this, Stuart?
4: Hi, Andrea. Yeah, great to be on your show again. So I've been a Disneyland Paris content creator for about 6 years now. I run a Facebook group and a website where I help people go to Disneyland Paris. It's all very kind of voluntary. I'm not a travel agent in any way. I just help people with the ins and outs. So over time, I built up, obviously, a quite a large following on social media, and I received an approval from Disneyland Paris to be part of their official content creator program. In that, you get access to PR events, exclusive, you know, just networking with Disneyland Paris management. And I said, why don't we have Irish in It's a Small World? You know, it's meant to be a boat ride around the world where you see lots of cultures. You know, we're actually represented by leprechauns and pot of gold and rainbows.
1: Yeah, I think I'm familiar actually with this particular ride from years ago. It's kind of a young child's ride, isn't it?
4: Well, it's a dream or a nightmare, depending on the time of day you go in.
1: Right.
4: How cranky your kids are.
1: So you decided to get you wanted to get it included, Gaeilge included in the It's a Small World ride.
4: I did, yeah, because Disneyland Paris and Disney in general has a huge Irish connection. You know, Walt had an Irish grandfather. He wears a Claddagh ring and all the statues. Made an Irish movie, Derby O'Gill. We have lots of Irish cast members at Disneyland Paris. They pretty much built Frontierland, which is like the Big Thunder Mountain roller coaster. Everyone's familiar with it. Lots of performers. You know, you'll see a lot of Irish faces. We have huge representation at the top levels. Ben Spalding is a producer of live entertainment. He's one of the top drone show and nighttime spectacular guys in the world. Christoph Murphy recently took the top spot as president of Disneyland Paris. He's from Cork, more so than Ireland, really.
1: Right.
4: But so there's huge representation, and I visit there a lot. You know, I've been there twice in the last 2 weeks. I help people every day on their little questions like what shape chicken nuggets are and things like that. And I just wanted Irish representation. You know, I'm not a huge Gael goer now. I went to a Gael school a long time ago.
1: Yeah.
4: My kids are going now to a Gael primary school, a Bun school. And I just love the language, you know. I don't speak it every day. You know, I have a job where I don't speak it. And I think it's very important for our identity, very important for our past, our future. Mm. You know, just get it in where we can, you know. And I love that sort of thing. Yeah. And everyone in France I meet, you know, they actually try and speak a little bit of Irish to me, so it's loved everywhere.
1: So you're going around the It's a Small World ride with your own kids, and you notice that Ireland is depicted by pots of gold and little leprechauns, and you're thinking to yourself, amidst all of the other European and global languages that are visible, God, wouldn't it be great to have a little bit of Askeilige somewhere in the mix there?
4: That's it, yeah. The classic ride, you know, it was first introduced in Disneyland Resort in California in 1955. So it's a Walt Disney like approved ride. You know, it's basically like adding an extension onto Newgrange. What I had to get done over the last few years, because they don't touch their classic rides very lightly.
1: Mm.
4: And yeah, we're represented by shamrocks and pots of gold and rainbows. You know, it's from the 50s, so you know that's the time and the place. So yeah, we finally have Foilshire on the way in, and we have Slongefall on the way out. And yeah, a lot of countries are now getting on to me, asking how do they get involved, how do they get added. And unfortunately, it's a lot of hard work, you know, it takes a lot of campaigning. Obviously, it wasn't my sole campaign for the last few years. I help people every day with their trips and things, but this is just something that was important to me and something that I wanted to get done. And it got done last Friday.
1: So what exactly happened? What's changed?
4: It's literally just a sign on the way in. So it's a heart-shaped sign on the way in, which is obviously very special as well. It's about a 2 feet square sign, and it says "file to on the way in" amongst about, I didn't count them now, there's maybe a dozen or two languages on the way in. You have French, Bienvenue, you have German, Willkommen, lots of other languages I won't try and say. And they say welcome on the way in, and then you go through the ride, you know, you kind of listen to the song that haunts your nightmares for the next 2 years. And on the way out then it says goodbye in all the different languages, and it says "Slán go fóill," which is lovely.
1: Anyway, I'm actually just looking at it here on your own social media account as well, Stuart, the little heart-shaped kind of gold Fáilte writing. But I suppose for people that aren't familiar with the language, it's a good conversation starter.
4: It's very good. And like I said, I have French friends who actually are trying to learn a bit of Irish. It's not obviously not going to get you many jobs in France, maybe in the embassy or whatever, but they just learn it as a source of interest, and it's a great positive national identity point for us, you know, in Disneyland Paris is a melting pot of European accents, and really people come globally to see Disneyland Paris. It's number one tourist attraction in Europe, so most people go on. It's a small world eventually, and they will see our language represented.
1: Was there much pushback from Disney for this?
4: No, there wasn't at all, really. So, like I said, in my content creation, you know, I get access to PR events and management, you know, kind of schmoozing a bit. And when I mentioned this, it was kind of like, oh, why not? Why don't we have this? Mm-hmm. It wasn't really a pushback. It was just they knew that it was going to take an awful lot of work to get it actually done, to get the physical signs on the ride, an awful lot of validations within Disneyland Paris. I'm pretty sure it went to California for their approval too, as it being a classic ride.
1: Yeah.
4: So, no pushback, just tempered expectations, and finally came true.
1: So fans will be able to see Fáilte and Slán go fóill at the entrance and exit to one of the Disney's most popular rides. I didn't realise there was such a connection between Disney Paris and Ireland, Stuart.
4: A huge connection. Like, I go over there now and you will hear Irish accents even in the queues. But from an awful lot of the
1: I know. Sorry, from like Disneyland goers, but actually, when you talk about the Walt Disney connection,
4: that's true. Yeah, so Walt Disney's family hails from Kilkenny. His grandfather was born there, and they emigrated to Canada before settling down in America. And he came back to Ireland in the '50s to make Darby O'Gill and the Little People. Again, you know, it was a different time back then. He wears Glad ring. So every single statue that you see of Walt Disney holding Mickey Mouse's hand, look at his ring finger and you'll see a clatter ring. It's the only piece of jewellery he wears.
1: I never knew that.
4: For Ireland. Yeah.
1: We were only talking about the history of the clatter ring actually here in the show last month, would you believe, when we were down in Galway. So listeners will now know why Walt Disney is wearing that as a little nod to his Irish heritage. It's some job you have as a pastime, isn't it? I mean, like, you know, who doesn't love Disneyland? And I think it's probably even more fun to do it as an adult when you can truly enjoy it. But for you to become a kind of an Irish content creator there, it's a bit of a dream gig, isn't it?
4: It really is. I fell into it, really. I was speaking to you on the show during COVID about changing rules about passports and things like that. And it just so happened, I suppose I'm healthful by nature, and I love Disney. I love Disneyland Paris. I want people to go there and experience the magic that I experience, my kids experience, all my friends experience. And there's no reason why they can't. There's an awful lot of anxiety over and an awful lot of money involved when you want to go to these places. So I want people to go and be equipped with, you know, way less stressed than they would be kind of just Googling for the answers and, you know, piling up on things they shouldn't be worried about. So I fell into this during the famous year of 2020, just helping people week on week, day on day. And it's grown from there that I have my Instagram, my website, my podcast. You know, it's something else. Like it's something that just fell into my lap that came completely naturally, and I couldn't dream for it. You know, it's a great little hobby on the side. Yeah.
1: How many times have you been to Disney?
4: It's a run rate of about 10 to 12 times per year.
1: Wow. I think I've been about four times in my lifetime, but so you're going nearly once a month.
4: Numbers up, Andrea. Yeah. You have to bump those numbers up.
1: I know, about four times in a lifetime. But you're going basically once a month every year.
4: Yes. Well, this month I've been twice in July so far because they had Bastille Day, which is basically their national holiday. And then last week they had a debut of a brand new parade in the updated Disney Adventure World, which is the second park. So I go over for that. I film content. I make some videos, helpful videos, post them on my Instagram. Basically research where to stand, you know, if people have additional needs and accessibility needs, research where they're going to go. You know, I just go over there and make contacts. I have a great time with the people who work there. I have a great time with the people who go there and my friends and stuff like that. I meet people from all over the world. Like, I've nearly more friends over there than I have here in Dublin.
1: But you're kind of doing it as an ambassador for Disney, is that right?
4: Well, I'm not in any way employed by Disney. They give their stamp of approval to my
1: content,
4: social media account.
1: That's
4: what it is, basically.
1: But it's kind of helpful tips and advice for anybody going. And I can mention as well that if you want to get some, maybe to see or to watch some of Stuart's tips, it's DLP Tips for Irish. Isn't that it? Stuart McHugh on Instagram.
4: Yeah, I'm on Instagram. We have a pretty huge Facebook group. Over 1% of the country is in my Facebook group. And I have a website, DisneylandParisTips.ie. I'm always available to anybody who wants to ask any questions. Yeah. And it's just great fun. I love helping people. I love coming back after their trips. And then they go, Stuart, that was amazing. Or Stuart, we didn't know we could go. And then I'll bring my kids. And we went and we came back. And great.
1: You'll have to start lobbying for some sort of an Irish or an Emerald ride now at Disney as well.
4: Well, that's it. Well, we have a Scottish princess in Merida. She represents our kind of Celtic princess. We take that from the Scots when we can. But yeah, an Irish princess would be amazing. So many stories we have in folklore, you know, and that would be great. An Irish ride over there, that'll be a long time coming, but now we have a bit of Irish in one of the most famous rides that they have.
1: Maybe we'll bring Lunchtime Live to Disney for the day.
4: I'll go with you.
1: We'll resource that Irish connection while we're there. Stuart, fair play to you. It's a great little campaign and you know, nice success story at the end of it all. Falcha and Slán Go Fóill available at the end of the It's a Small World, all thanks to the campaign led by Stuart McHugh. Stuart, thanks a million for your time here on Lunchtime Live today.
4: Absolute pleasure, Andrea. A biento. See you soon.
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1: Consultant, obstetrician and gynaecologist Professor Shane Higgins is with me in studio today from the National Maternity Hospital at Holles Street. Shane, good afternoon. Thanks
5: afternoon,
1: for joining
5: Andrea.
1: Us here again. 087 1400 106 WhatsApp number if you have questions for Shane. We're talking, I suppose, more specifically about C-sections and emergency C-sections, Shane, this afternoon. And really the things that people need to know in advance.
5: Yeah, look, I mean, we use different terms to describe cesarean sections, but essentially the surgery is the same almost all the time. There is a type of cesarean section called a classical, which occurs very, very rarely, most commonly in very premature deliveries. But for the most part, you have what's called a lower uterine segment cesarean section. And the use of the term scheduled emergency refers more to the timing. So if you have a scheduled cesarean section, it's planned in advance. Mm. You might have it because you have a breech presentation. You might have it because you've had a previous cesarean section or previous surgery in your uterus. So you know well in advance. Emergencies are essentially the same surgery, but that they're not scheduled. You come in, you might be in labor, the baby's not tolerating labor well, you might have had a bleed, you might not be making progress. They're an emergency cesarean section. And they're the same surgery, but the reality is there's no real preparation for those. They happen on the day when something doesn't go quite according to plan and you're taken to theatre. For the elective cesarean sections, there's an opportunity for the patient to prepare by way of fasting. We now have a policy of enhanced recovery after cesarean where they can drink overnight, have some apple juice the morning of the cesarean section to enable their recovery to happen more streamlined, more easily. So, but essentially, boils down to the same surgery.
1: Which happens more frequently, the emergency or the elective?
5: It's almost probably half and half now at this point in time. You see, our practices have changed over the years for you know, for a host of different reasons. So we induce far more patients now than we used to. We induce more patients now, in fact, than actually go into labour spontaneously. And with that induction, with inducing patients, we know that the cesarean section rate is higher. They would all be emergency cesarean sections. So we are seeing a shift, but we're seeing more cesarean sections. The cesarean section rate is rising globally, mm-hmm. but in Ireland also, our cesarean section rate is nearly 40%. So 4 in 10 babies in our hospital are indeed born by cesarean section. And that's one of the lowest cesarean section rates in the country.
1: Yeah, but some of those will be elective and some of those will be emergency.
5: That's all of them together.
1: Yeah. How quickly is the baby delivered after a cesarean?
5: Well, from the point at which you make an incision in the skin, the delivery of the baby is usually 5 to 7 minutes.
1: So it's very quick.
5: It is, yeah. It is. The easy bit, or the more straightforward or faster bit, is getting to the baby and delivering it. Sometimes you would do it more quickly than that if you felt there was a really emergency situation in play. And then the rest of the time, the other 30 minutes or so, is closing the uterus, closing the layers of the abdomen, obviously before you close the uterus, delivering the placenta, membranes, etc.
1: And presumably the pain management, pain medication, like if it's an emergency cesarean, does that come in? Is there time for that to come into it?
5: Yeah, so we would attempt to do as much or as many cesarean sections under a regional anaesthetic, whether it's a spinal anaesthetic for elective cesarean sections, which is a very good anaesthetic that gives you a uniform block pretty much from the breast down. Epidurals are slightly different. They do, if they work properly, they give you exactly the same effect. So if somebody's in labor and there's time to top up their epidural before they have the cesarean section, we'll do it under that. Otherwise, if there's time, we'll give them a spinal. But if there's no time at all, then that's the very few number of patients who go to sleep with a general anaesthetic.
1: Is there time to explain to the parents what's happening in the event of an emergency?
5: Absolutely. There's always time to explain to the patients. And it's imperative that you explain to the patients what's happening. They need to be in. You can't do surgery on somebody without their informed consent. So you have to take that. It can be half a minute, a minute, 5 minutes if you have the time. You explain it. Even the emergency cesarean sections, often there's a knowledge in advance that this is the direction we're heading in. You plant the seed, you explain to them what's going to happen. But in order to be able to take the patient from the delivery suite to theatre, you need their informed consent.
1: And is this discussed in the appointments or the meetings that you have with the clinician in advance? Or?
5: Well, yeah, I suppose not really maybe as much as it should. I mean, if somebody's having a cesarean section for a breech presentation where the baby's coming bum first, there's plenty of time to have those conversations in the weeks leading up to the delivery. The emergency situation, I mean, some patients don't really want to go down that road because they're really desperately keen to have a vaginal birth and they don't really want to entertain almost the idea of having a cesarean section. I think most patients are aware, but on the day, there has to be that opportunity taken to speak to them.
1: When there's quite a few texts coming in, Shane, and I want to get to those as well. It's 087 1400 106 is the number. But when the decision is made during the delivery to opt for a cesarean section, or maybe that has to happen, how much kind of panic is there in the room when that happens? Because I've heard anecdotally from friends over the years about, you know, what there kind of being this big moment of panic.
5: There's no panic. Sometimes patients might feel like there's an air of panic in the room. There's perhaps more controlled chaos, is perhaps a better way to describe it. Everyone in the room knows their role. Everyone is making the appropriate calls. Theatre in our hospital is on a different floor. We have to inform theatre that we're coming. We have to ensure there's an actual theatre available, the anaesthetic team, the neonatal team, if the baby might need some resuscitation. So there's a lot of different people involved in the planning and the carrying out of a cesarean section and the management of the baby and the care provided to the baby. So all of that is taking place, but everyone knows their role. There's no panic at all amongst the staff. So it might appear a little bit like it's not.
1: Well, let me put this listener's text to you, right? Their question is, I've heard that a red button is pushed and people swarm into the room when it's an emergency section. Is that true?
5: No, I think the red button that the patient, that your listener might be referring to, is the nurse call button, which would be in the rooms. And it's a button that can be pressed by the patient or a member of staff to immediately call attention into the room. And that's to expedite whatever is taking place. It's to ensure that it happens in a timely fashion. It's not a panic button. It is, unfortunately, it is red.
1: So, there you go.
5: One might get the impression.
1: Right, 087 1400 106. When it comes to induction, How likely is a C-section to occur?
5: Okay, so if you're pregnant for the first time and you're induced, your cesarean section risk is about 45%. If you're somebody who has delivered vaginally before and you've had a and you're having an induction, then your risk of cesarean section is about 10%. So it's higher than it would be if you went into labor by yourself. Sometimes the need to be induced is there and very obvious. But it's something that patients should, if they can, avoid, because it's not exactly a particularly pleasant experience. So going into labor by yourself is not only a more pleasant experience, but associated with the best opportunity to have a vaginal birth.
1: Please ask Shane. I'm having my second baby in November. My first baby was delivered by emergency C-section. So I'm now looking to have a planned section this time round. What can I expect from the planned section? And actually, how will my day look?
5: So your day, so what you can expect from the plan in terms of the surgery, as I said, it's exactly the same. I suppose it's emergencies, even though there's no panic involved, they're rushed. There's an emergent situation. Whereas with an elective cesarean section, you arrive in the hospital. I'll tell you what happened in our hospital. You arrive at about 7:30 in the morning for if you're having a morning section. A little bit later, if your section is planned for the afternoon, you are admitted. You might have some bloods done. You're seen by the anaesthetic team, the midwife, the obstetrician. You have your consent form signed. And then when it's the time to be called to theatre, you're with your partner during this phase of the experience. And then when you're called to theatre, you're separated for maybe 15, 20 minutes where you would walk into theatre. You get a drip put in the back of your hand. You get your spinal anaesthetic put in. Then when the block is starting to be effective, you get a catheter in your bladder. You're painted and draped. Then your partner comes in once we start the cesarean section and is there for the delivery of the baby.
1: And it's kind of blocked off, isn't it, with a screen?
5: Yeah, so there's a drape that obscures the view of the actual surgical field. But we tend to drop the drape, and some patients want to drop it so that they can actually see the baby emerging from the tummy. Some patients just want to drop it enough so that they can have the baby shown to them after it's born. Because we delay cord clamping at cesarean sections now, where when the baby's born, we allow it to remain connected to the placenta so that it continues to get that oxygen and nutrients whilst the placenta is still attached to the wall of the uterus. So it's a benefit to the baby. We do it at all births, vaginal or cesarean section. So it means we can't really hold the baby too high because it's connected to the cord still.
1: Just maybe we'll do a quick fly through some of these questions here. Is the recovery time the same for an emergency section as it is for a planned section?
5: Yes, except for that maybe first 48 hours. Because remember, if it's an emergency cesarean section, you've been through a labor, it hasn't worked out the way you've expected or your caregivers have expected, and you end up with the cesarean section, it's been a little bit more arduous and difficult on the body. So it can take an extra day.
1: An extra day. Can partners be present? Are they usually present? Yeah.
5: Absolutely.
1: Yeah, they are. Is the mom, will I usually be awake during the procedure?
5: Almost all the cesarean sections done in our hospital are done under a regional anaesthetic. So yes, you're awake.
1: You're awake. Many mums talk about feeling shocked or disappointed when their birth plan changes quite suddenly. Is that a common reaction?
5: No, I think less and less. And I would always encourage patients not to have too prescriptive a birth plan, because you will be disappointed. If you have a list of do's and don'ts and wants and don't wants, you're going to be disappointed. So if what you want is a healthy mom, healthy baby, as natural a process as possible, that's what every maternity in the hospital in the country is hoping to give you. But it doesn't always work out that way.
1: No, okay. All right, listen, we'll leave it there for the moment. If you want to listen back to any of our maternity and fertility conversations with Professor Shane Higgins, consultant, obstetrician and gynecologist at the National Maternity Hospital. They're all available. They're on the Go Loud app. You can simply subscribe there to Lunchtime Live. 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
3: 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Conversation that counts.
1: We want to talk about GP shortages across the country, and how long are you actually waiting to try and see, to get to see a GP or a doctor in many parts? Because it seems there's fairly acute shortages in the commuter belts and rural areas in particular, according to the Irish College of General Practitioners. Dr. Dermot Quillen, who's the medical director of the ICGP, is with me here on the programme today. Dermot, why is the problem particularly acute in the commuter and rural areas?
6: Good afternoon, Andrea. The problem, really, the challenge stems from our phenomenal growth in our population. You know, back at around the turn of the century, 25 years ago, we had just over 4 million people in Ireland, and now we're close to 5.8 million. So it's a huge increase in our population, and that really underpins the current GP shortage. in addition to that, like, we are in the very fortunate position. We now have among the longest life expectancy in Ireland, in the EU. So people in Ireland have among the longest life expectancy across the EU. So that's fabulous for older people. It does create challenges in healthcare, and particularly in general practice, where we provide about 80 to 85% of all the healthcare consultations. So they're the two big drivers. And then we know as people get older, they accumulate diseases. On average, people aged 65 and over have three or four chronic diseases like heart disease, lung disease, osteoporosis, chronic kidney disease, dementia, frailty. And they all require a lot of input from general practitioners. And then these older people are on a lot of medicines. On average, 20% of people in that age group over 65 are on 10 or more medicines, and 5% of them are on 15 or more medicines. We also know that the COVID-19, the pandemic, hasn't gone away. COVID-19 is still there, so we're still seeing people with acute COVID. We're still looking after people with long COVID. And then we do tens of thousands of COVID vaccines every year. And then the final part is that we have an aging GP workforce. So we have about just under 5,000 GPs in total, before 4,900. But among that, 300 of them are aged 65 to 69, and another 300 are over the age of 70. So we have about 600 GPs whose retirement is imminent in the next probably 2, 3, 4 years.
1: And I presume we don't have the numbers to fill those posts, Dermot.
6: Well, the good news is we're working really closely and have been for many years now with the HSE and the Department of Health. So over a decade ago, we were training 155 GPs per year. And for the last few years, that's up to 350 GP trainees a year. And the first cohort of this rapidly increased intake will be graduating next year and the year after. So we will see a substantial uplift in our GP workforce. And we already see that, like, at the end of 2024, we had 4,600 GPs in the country. At the end of 2025, we had 4,900. Now, our target is over 6,000, so we're still a way off that. But, you know, we are certainly heading in the right direction. We do know there are challenges for patients accessing GPs, and that's common across the Western world. Many European countries, the GP workforce is the same or declining. Glad to say that in Ireland, our GP workforce is increasing, and that, you know, GPs and GP nurses, we see in excess of 30 million consultations a year. So that's over 500,000 people every week see a GP or a GP nurse. That's 100,000 patients get a consultation with a GP or GP nurse every day.
1: How many patients typically, Dermot, will say any one GP have on their books? Like, what's the normal amount that you might be able to say?
6: So the target for the HSE and internationally is that we would have a ratio of about one GP per 1,000 population. So, so that's for every 100,000 population, that we would have 100 GPs. Unfortunately, many of our counties are well below that. You know, places like Monaghan and Roscommon, and then the Dublin commuter belt, Kilkenny, Meath, Kildare, and then Wexford and County Clare, are all less than 70 GPs per 100,000. Where the counties with cities in them, like Cork, Dublin, Waterford, Limerick, Galway, they're close to that 100 per 100,000. But even within those counties, so if you take Galway, for example, yes, Galway City has a reasonable supply of GPs, but once you get out into the very rural areas, and certainly once you get out into the Atlantic seaboard, the challenge there is enormous for patients and rural communities.
1: I'm going to come to some of the listeners in a moment, Dermot, that are waiting to hear how long they're waiting. It's 1800 453 106 is the number. Is it just not seen as an attractive post for young graduates? Is that why there's not more?
6: The number of doctors applying for general practice has increased enormously in recent years. So despite the fact that we have increased our number of training posts from 155 to now 350, in the current year we've had over 2,000 doctors applying for those. So general practice is it's an enormously attractive, it's highly competitive to get into it. It's a fantastic career, like, it's a very varied working life every day. It's different, treat people, like, from antenatal care, newborn babies, children, teenagers, working age adults, and then as people age, we provide care for older people, and then ultimately we provide palliative care. So intellectually it's very challenging, you know. It's a great career, and, you know, I would encourage medical students and young doctors to specialise as a GP.
1: To try and actually go into the area. Stay with us, Dermot, for a moment, because if Jason is with us on the line today. Jason, I believe you recently moved GP, is that right?
7: Yeah, hi, Andrea. I'm a chronic patient. I was diagnosed with a chronic disease in my early 20s, so I've been paying health insurance since I was in my early 20s and now in my mid-50s. I've seen about 5 different GPs in that time as well, one mostly from moving town. But in the town I'm in at the moment, I've seen 4 different GPs over the years, basically because I wasn't getting the service that I required. I'm a warfarin patient, meaning that I need to get blood tests frequently, and those blood tests enable me, basically detail me going in and taking a blood sample. That sample has to leave the GP's office, and then I get the result later in the afternoon. And it's only effective for that because warfarin has the sort of a lifespan of basically it's only effective over a 24-hour period or so. So you're constantly getting yourself checked. I moved around GPs because I wasn't being seen, and it was some of the times I was waiting was 3 weeks. I'm supposed to get a warfarin test sort of bi-weekly. Also because of my chronic disease, there's other things they need to check. So blood tests are really essential for my well-being and health. So up to 3 weeks I've been waiting, and then sometimes I wouldn't get the tests. So I'd go in for a test, get my blood sample, and I wouldn't get a call for 2 weeks. And I'd be saying, well, what good is it to me now, 2 weeks later? I needed it that day. And you're still expected to pay. I mean, I don't qualify for a medical card. I don't qualify for a GP visit card. I was asked when I put myself in the name of GPs locally in the town to see which one I'd get in quicker. And I'd bring them up frequently to say, listen, I'm not getting on great here. Have you any places? And they said, no, we don't. I'm sorry, you're still on a waiting list. And they're like, well, how can that be improved? Oh, if you have a GP visit card, or if you're coming in from abroad, etc., you're seen more frequently. And I'm like, well, that's not fair, surely. So I changed. I eventually changed. There was a new GP office often opened up in our town last year, and I got in early, just as they were opening their books, if you like. And now I'm seen within sort of 3 to 4 days, and I get my blood tests regularly within the evening time. So if I test in the morning, I get the results in the evening. So, I mean, it can vary, really. And that's really my point, is that I think it's not the fault of the GPs. I think it's been poorly managed by the HSC and the government. And frankly, having to have, we once had a GP doctor as our Taoiseach, and how it wasn't sorted out by him is beyond me. I mean, if he couldn't have sorted it out, I don't know why, how it's going to be sorted out.
1: But I suppose you hear Diarmaid talking about the numbers,
7: the
1: and
7: population.
1: Yeah, and the number of people, I suppose, going into the profession as well. Dr. Diarmaid Quillen, who is the medical director of the Irish College of GPs, is still with us here, Jason, on the line. The medical cards mentioned, among other things, Diarmaid, by Jason, like that's surely part of the problem here, is it?
6: Firstly, sorry to hear about that case, Jason. And I suppose looking back, like we're looking in pandemic times, and it's only in the last 12 or 18 months that the GP workforce has expanded. So we're now gone from 4,600 in 2024 to 4,900. But we need to be well north of 6,000. So there's a very significant shortfall in our GP numbers. We would also like the GP nurses to do a phenomenal role in general practice. And, you know, all the baby vaccines, a lot of the flu and COVID vaccines, all the cervical smears, you know, they do a huge amount of work. And we have about 2,400 GP nurses in Ireland. And the College of GPs would like that to double. So you can see there's a very significant workforce deficit in general practice. And that, you know, and that despite that, we still manage to see 100,000 patients every working day in Ireland. But, you know, the need for GP care continues to grow as our population expands and as our population ages. And it does take, like, our GP training program, we've a really super GP training program. It takes 4 years. So while we have increased the numbers, and we're now at 350, you know, it will take another 2 years before we see the really big uplift in numbers graduating.
1: I think I mentioned the medical card, but sorry, it's the underrates, it's the GP visit card. Like, all of these additional things on you guys obviously drives more patients to you on a more frequent basis.
6: Again, to speak about the medical card expansion, so we are supportive of expanding the medical cards to children. We did anticipate, and as we knew it would, that the increase in GP workload when children got a medical card, their attendance at the GP increased by 30%. But that brought them in line with the European average. So it wasn't that they were over consulting. Actually, the having to pay, and Jason mentioned that, is a financial barrier, and we've seen that when that barrier was removed, people. Medical card, they consult more often, but that brings them up to the European norm. So we are very certainly very supportive of the expansion in medical cards, but we are conscious that we need, it's constrained by the GP workforce and the GP nurse workforce, so we need fundamentally to expand our GP workforce.
1: Dee is with us, 1800 453 106, that's the number. What's your experience trying to get a GP appointment, Dee?
8: Hi, Andrea. I'm in Kerry, and it's hard. So our kind of system is where I am anyway. You ring in the morning to get a at 9 o'clock, and you stay on until you could be caller number 8, 10, and then you kind of wait and wait and wait, and then you'll call her, and then the appointments are gone. So it's very soul destroying and really hard to get. Now, you can maybe see another GP, but you want to see your own GP. This is the thing.
1: That's the point in kind of having even whatever about maybe attending somebody in the one practice, but, you know, there's the one person you've been maybe seeing for your entire lifetime. You kind of have a relationship with them, Dee.
8: Totally, yeah, absolutely. And, I mean, they know your history, so they don't. Otherwise, it's kind of somebody. So, but to see, and then, like, to get into, I know somebody, one of the family that moved here, trying to get into a GP, impossible. They're just all full. So in our area, it's difficult and it's challenging to get. And to get seen on the same day is not going to happen. It just isn't.
1: No, how long typically might you wait? In terms of days,
8: you know what has happened. I know with a good few people I speak to, like you just kind of don't even. It's the phoning up is so stressful, and the whole thing. You just say, "Oh, listen, I let it go for a couple of weeks, and then you try again." So, like health wise, it's not great either, because people are just not. It's just really difficult.
1: Yeah.
8: To get onto somebody, so you're kind of putting it off and saying, "Yeah, you know, I'll hold on another couple of days, and I'll try again." But like this whole thing of like your caller 5 and then or caller 8 and then appointments all gone.
1: And that's the big problem. It appears from what Dermot Quinlan is saying today that, you know, the likes of the big cities, your Dublin and your Galway, are kind of the magnet, I suppose, you know, for a lot of GPs in terms of attracting them to those areas. It's Monaghan and other more regional counties that seem to be lagging in terms of the number of available GPs. One final text, Dermot, that might just read to you very briefly from a listener who says, I don't want to say my name in case my family hear this, but I have two cousins who were trained free as GPs in the Irish College of Surgeons. And when I say free, I mean at the expense of the Irish taxpayer. As soon as they qualified, they went off to Australia, where they're now laughing at the Irish system, who paid for them to serve the Australian community. I and most of my family are livid about this. We feel something should be done about it. And the same applies for teachers and nurses. I don't know if that's a debate you want to get involved in, Dermot.
6: Yeah, so to address that, firstly, just to mention Dee and the challenge she faces, which is very common to people living in rural and remote areas, that there is and that's one of the issues the Irish College of GPs has identified, that rural and remote communities, like often we know that GPs in rural and remote areas are often more often single-handed and older GPs. And sometimes when they retire, it creates a really great challenge for those patients and the neighbouring practices. And again, we are working with the HSE to address that challenge. In terms of GPs emigrating, so we have really good data. Like the HSE National Doctor Training Programme produced a report at the end of 2025, and they looked at the GPs who were trained over an 8-year period between 2016 and the end of 2023, so 1,100 GPs trained, and 85% of them are still working in Ireland, registered with the Irish Medical Council and working in Ireland. So, you know, 15% of our trainees over that 8-year period have emigrated. So I would say that's a really good return on investment, and that money spent on training GPs in Ireland is money really well spent, because the vast majority of them stay. And absolutely, I'm a taxpayer in this country, the same as all the population, and we want to see professionals who are trained in this country living and working here. But we do know that many young doctors emigrate, as I did, and work overseas for a couple of years.
1: Well, there's benefits to that too, in terms of the level of expertise that you can pick up while you're working within other healthcare systems. We'll leave it there for the moment. That's Jason Dee and Dr. Dermot Quillen there, who's the medical director of the Irish College of General Practitioners.
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0: Falling Slowly from Once, which of course won an Oscar for Best Original Song in 2008 for Glenn Hansard and Markéta Erglova. We're talking about Glenn Hansard today, if you're just joining us, after he passed away in the early hours of this morning following a crash in Dublin. Just terribly tragic news, and a lot of people getting in touch with us here on Lunchtime Live to share their own tributes. I spoke to singer Ciara Dignam and journalist Danny McElhinney from The Mail on Sunday at the very start of the programme to hear their tributes to Glenn Hansard today.
1: Professionally, I think, you know, the Frames are an extremely important band. Glenn was a very, very important musician musically, but my personal connection goes back a lot further than that. When I was a busker in Grafton Street in 1990, when I first came to Dublin, I would have been playing R.E.M. and Waterboys songs, and I went into the Coffee Inn, and Glenn came in. I'd never met him. I didn't know who he was, really, and he complimented me, sat down beside me, and paid for my burger, bolognese sauce, and chips cost £7. It was a lot in those days. That was a decent shit, and I was never talking to him professionally, really. You'd only ever, maybe after gigs, and, you know, might meet him at parties or something. And I remember, like, there was a couple of guys I was sharing with in Rough Minds later on, and Glenn was a regular feature at parties there with his guitar.
2: Although he was so renowned as a musician and so well-known, he was also as well known for his activism, which is such an important thing as a person. Like, to leave a legacy of music is incredible, and me as a musician, to leave something like that behind would be an amazing thing to think of. But to the activism that he did and what he did for people selflessly, that's something that you can't pretend. You don't do these things for publicity. Like, he went out of his way. He gave up his Christmas Eve every year to go and do the busk for the Dublin Simon community.
0: Yeah, singer Ciara Dignam and Danny McElhinney, journalist at The Mail on Sunday, just sharing some of their tributes with us at the start of the programme. It's 1800 453 106. That's the number. Deirdre's with me on the line today. Deirdre, I believe you were a big fan.
3: Huge fan, Andrea, yeah. I would have, along with my friends, went to see the Frames many, many times in the 90s and 2000s in Whelan's and Vicar Street, and have some great memories from those gigs.
0: Tell me about the gigs, because from some of the texts today, Deirdre, that, you know, I've read out a little bit earlier, people, you know, highlighting his passion, like his presence on the stage, the kind of performer that he was.
3: Yeah, he was an amazing performer, and he was a great storyteller. Like, he always had a great story to tell before a song that he'd sing. So he'd tell you about what the song was about and what it meant for him. And he also had these little anecdotal songs that he used to sing. Like, one was The Banana Man, and then they had another one called Coffee to Go, where everybody in the audience would just scream Coffee to Go. It was just really silly stuff, but everybody would get really excited. And, you know, from the intimate little gigs in Whelan's, building up to Vicar Street, and then, you know, huge gigs. Like, I saw him supporting Bob Dylan, I saw him supporting the Frame, along with the Frame, supporting Van Morrison. And then I remember, like, my first gig to go to after COVID lockdown was to go to see the Frames in the Royal Hospital in Kilmainham. And I, for somebody who had really missed going to concerts, who always went to concerts, that was really special for me, that my first band to see after COVID was the Frames, and it was just absolutely fantastic. And I'm always amazed that they never got to be this massive band, because they could go from small intimate venues to being a stadium band. Mm. They were incredible.
0: How many times did you see them, Deirdre?
3: I was trying to think of this. I could go home and start rooting out all my tickets, because I keep all my tickets as souvenirs, But I'm not at home at the moment. But I'd say maybe between 20 and 30 times.
0: Oh, God. You're a huge fan by the sounds of it. And there's desperate news, desperately sad news, isn't it?
3: Oh, so sad. Very sad. Yeah. Now, I never actually got to meet Glenn one-to-one, but just the band, and so sad for the members of the band as well, like Joe and Colin McNamara and Rob, and of course his family. I just can't believe I'm never going to hear Glenn singing live again. It's just heartbreaking to think of.
0: Well, I think you've paid a lovely tribute to him, you know, and the Frames today, Deirdre, and we really appreciate your time. I know it's hard for fans over the years, you know, maybe just hearing the news in the last hour or so today, but it's just a desperately tragic what happened overnight. We appreciate, Deirdre, you getting in touch with us. It's 087 1400 106 is the WhatsApp number. Roz is with me on the line. Roz, good afternoon.
4: Hiya, good afternoon, Andrea.
0: What are your tour memories of Glenn, Roz?
4: Yeah, I have a few, yeah. First of all, my daughter Lynn introduced me to his live gigs in 1989. I brought a heap of leaving certs down in a Jeep to Connolly's in Lepp. And there was one of those gigs that I think people are still talking about, you know, that had the late Mick Christopher and now the much more famous Lisa Hannigan performing. And it was just one of those really special nights, you know. And then after that, I saw him quite often with the band Interference, that you probably know about. You know, they're West Cork based, but they're kind of, I suppose, really, Glenn was a person who was great at bringing people together. And if he was on the stage with somebody, he'd make sure that they were heard properly, you know.
0: Yeah.
4: I mean, that Interference band now has terrific talent. You know, Maura Caesar on keyboards, and Camilla Griesel sings, and James O'Leary and Paul Tiernan, and sometimes Jack O'Rourke now, who's become more famous since then. But I think he had that kind of natural ability or natural interest in nurturing people, you know, and you could just see it, and you could see them relaxing and enjoying all that.
0: In his presence.
4: I think he really was very genuine, you know. He liked to bring out the best in people. And then in 2011, my son got married in Iceland to the lovely Arna. And in the east of, northeast if you like, but the east they call it, of Iceland, where he was playing a solo gig in a corrugated iron shed for processing fish.
0: Right.
4: Not exactly a glamorous one. And quite noisy. You know, the acoustics were kind of tough. And I thought, my God, because I hate when people talk at gigs and things. I like them to dance around, but I like to have to hear the musicians. You know? So I thought, so he took a break anyway. So I found him. And poor man was trying to have a break. Here I was, and I just said, look, I know this is a tough number, but would you ever give a mention to the newlyweds? They had just got married the day before, and this was part of the great fun of the wedding. We went up to this fish processing shed, and for this gig, it was terrific fun, you know, it really was. So I said, would you ever just give a mention to them, you know, it would mean a lot to them, because they were both terrific fans of his. And sure enough, he was so nice about it, first of all. And then when he did it, he just brought attention. And honestly, their faces, I'm nearly crying, thinking about how delighted they were, you know. And I just thought he had a bit of a connection with Iceland, because Marketta lives in Iceland. You know that already. And a lot of musicians actually seem to find peace in Iceland and to go there to write. And but he was just so nice about it, and you know, he kind of, there was no pretentious kind of fame about him, you know. He was just very, very sweet, and as I say, kind of nurturing, you know.
0: From the tributes I've heard today, Roz, it sounds like he was just a real sound guy, you know, from all of the messages that have been coming in, and just really kept, you know, kind of just his feet on the ground, and all of the different memories people have of him. Like this listener says, I saw the Frames and Glenn four times, most recently actually in July 2019 at Nolan Park, supporting Bob Dylan and Neil Young. He came out among the crowd during Bob Dylan's set to enjoy it with us. He actually came out into the audience. He spent so much time greeting people and shaking hands with us. He was a true musical giant and a gentleman, and I'm just absolutely heartbroken to hear this news today. And that comes in from another listener as well. Roz, thank you for getting in touch, and thanks for sharing those memories of Glenn with us this afternoon. Jules is with us on the line. Jules, you were also a big fan.
5: Yeah, I think I'm just driving for work today, and I hopped into the car just as he came on air, and I heard his name being mentioned, and then it kind of dawned on me what had happened. And ironically enough, I haven't actually listened to a Frames album in a while, and I was doing gardening on Sunday, and I threw on a Spotify playlist, and I knew they were going back out on tour, and I was going, I must go and see them again, because for me, it was your formative years of going to gigs. I think Rag Week 1992 anyway was the first time I saw them, and then the first gig I went to with my wife when we first started dating was them in the Olympia in 98. And I have two really, everybody has spoken so kindly of him, and he was just such an authentic person. I was lucky to meet him a couple of times. Once was Lisard Estate in outside Skibb in Cork, where Nick Cave was doing an acoustic set with Glenn in front of about 25 people. And my friend was starstruck by Nick Cave, and all I wanted to do was talk to Glenn, because you could

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1: It's the real measure of the man, isn't it?
2: Yeah. He was, you know, look, as everybody's talked about it, you know, he's in and around Dublin. His volunteerism. I'm a big Pearl Jam fan as well. And he was good mates with Eddie Vedder. And, you know, they're cut from the same cloth as human beings, I think, when it comes to their activism and how they view the world and how they carry themselves and how they would like to be. And I suppose if that's anything that he leaves behind him is that kind of, I suppose, message of kind of kindness and collectivism is something that hopefully will live on.
1: Well, I think it's funny you mention that point, actually, Jules, about the activism, because I think it's probably the one time I had come across him was in the last 10 years, was it 2016? I think when he was part of the Home Sweet Home movement, that takeover in Dublin. And just when you mentioned that, Catherine Kenny, who's the CEO of the Simon Community, is with me here on the programme, Jules, as well, because he was more than just the singer, the songwriter. He was a real activist as well, Catherine, and spoke for so many.
3: He really was, and he was a passionate supporter of people experiencing homelessness. A great friend to us in terms of his inspiring hope. And like everybody's saying, he had such a way of engaging with people that made everybody feel important. And he just brought people together. He cared deeply about people, I think, which is the heart of it. And he just brought people together to share that sense of purpose, to have a sense of we can do things together and make a difference. He was amazing. He really was. And we're devastated today to hear his passing.
1: I'm sure you got a huge shock yourself, Catherine, personally, you know, when you heard the news just earlier this morning.
3: I did. I certainly did, because when I've met him, he's so full of life and he's so full of ideas and in looking forward to life and his new son and his family and his friends. He was so full of life and he was always so full of energy and passion. It's a huge shock today to realise that actually we're going to miss that. It's devastating news for us all today.
1: Ciara Dignam, you know, highlighted a little earlier with us on the programme, the big busk and, you know, Christmas Eve and, you know, over the years coming back and returning and doing that. I'd mentioned Apollo House and Poolbeg Street in Dublin. Many people too, listeners today, will remember that takeover. He was, you know, among some of the best known figures from Irish music and film to kind of lend their support and really speaking out for people who, well, homeless people, people living in shelters and people who were looking for homes.
3: And he really has. Like, he was working on the bus since 2010. He's been passionate since then and has raised and brought together so many people, and even COVID didn't slow him down. He just found a way around it. He kind of recorded the busk in St. Patrick's Cathedral instead of giving up on it and brought more people into it. He never gave up and he was always creative in terms of looking for solutions and looking for ways to add to people's lives and to make sure that people are seen and make sure that we had that sense of purpose. It's incredible. And his contribution is just phenomenal. And he won't ever be forgotten by anybody he's touched, I'm sure. And certainly not by us.
1: I've no doubt, you know, obviously incredibly emotional today and the tragic news just emerging for his family, his close friends, all of the different artists that he's worked with, performed with, the Frames over the years. For our listeners that are big fans, you know, that have been sharing their own stories, but you can only imagine Christmas Eve and the busk this year. I'm sure he'll be warmly remembered, Catherine.
3: Oh, he certainly will. For us, it's too soon to be thinking about that. Today, really, all of our thoughts are with his family and just looking after everybody in this shock. I think it's about remembering him today and everything he contributed. But he certainly won't be forgotten. And certainly his legacy

0: will live on, and the hope he inspired will live on, and has already made so many differences to people and to people's lives.
1: Just to give you a flavour, Catherine, of some of the texts that have been coming in here as well, people listening to you today, just so sad to hear the news. Says Glenn's music was the soundtrack to many lives, including my own family when our first daughter Keola was born and the nurse handed her to my husband. The song that was played on the radio was Falling Slowly, a more perfect song you couldn't get. It was absolutely beautiful and emotional. 2 years later, I walked up the aisle to that song, and now my 18-year-old daughter Keola is a massive Glenn Hansard fan, has a lit candle in sitting listening to all of the stories about him today, the day the music died, says this listener. Another texter has got in touch to say, I'm 40 in a couple of months' time, and God, Glenn has, he's been so good since I was handed a burnt CD of his album as a 9-year-old child back in 1996. In the 30 years since there, there's never been anyone on the planet who's inspired me more. I was lucky enough to meet him after I was playing a gig in town one night many years ago. They say never meet your heroes. That was not the case for me, though. He was extremely genuinely engaged in conversation with me, an aspiring young musician. And afterwards, I walked over to the bar. I ordered a whiskey the size of a tennis ball. My hands were absolutely shaking. He sat still on top. He still sits on the top of my list of people that I would love to go for 5 pints with on 2 high stools. Perhaps he will remain there now forever, says Rob, who got in touch with us today. Our own reporter, Emily Keegan, has been out in Glenn's native Ballymun this afternoon, and she spoke to a local man, Sean Delaney.
2: Glenn, well, I wouldn't say I was a personal friend of his, but my mother-in-law, who's passed away, and his mother-in-law were best friends. And John Travolta, I'm just going on one here, and John Travolta was a big crush of theirs. And John Travolta, the day he won the Oscar, the mother-in-law rang me from Spain. She says, John Travolta's given Glenn the Oscar. So that was a dream for the mother, you know, that kind of thing. But that kind of thing. But the first time I met him, just to see the stars here, the Axis, John Duffy, God bless his soul, he's passed away now. He was a local artist. John was a good friend, and he was doing a gig, and he asked me to go out and meet him just to guide him in case he's lost. And he said, he's from here. And he walked around that corner with his guitar case, and I met him and said, Glenn, nice to meet you, fan, Sean. How are you doing? And he just mystified. I was gassed to see him because he's from Ballymun. To see him looking around, kind of going, wouldn't know this place is so different, you know, because he'd left, so I was the worldwide fame and all. He's well linked, he's very good around the community, you know. My daughter's met him a few times, so he's just one of our own. It's just shocking, and it's sad. And he's only having babies, like his life together, but Glenn was always the music man, you know. He never forgot where he came from. Money never changed him. It just gave him the right to make better music, better instruments. I think he just put it back into his money. Obviously, he moved out of Ballymun with a few bob, you know what I mean, because he'd be knocking on his door every day.
1: Yeah, local man in Ballymun there, Sean Delaney, paying tribute to Glenn Hansard, to our own reporter Emily Keegan, who's out in Ballymun this afternoon. Tributes continue to come in. It's so lovely to chat to you all today, to hear your memories of Glenn over the past 3-4 decades, from his time with the Frames, and of course your memories of him in the Commitments as well. As I mentioned, he'd passed away following a motorbike crash in Dublin in the early hours of this morning, and I've no doubt those tributes will continue.
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1: You are listening to Lunchtime Live with Andrea Gilligan. It's 1800 453 106. That's the number if you want to get us over the next hour today. If you're heading on holidays, actually, over the next couple of weeks, maybe you want to increase your home security, small things you can do. Home Squad are going to be here with some top tips to advise you. 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That's happening at 1:40. It's 087 1400 106 is the WhatsApp number. 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Do you have a friend you can rely on, somebody you can call on in the good times and bad? Is that person with you from you were a young age, or somebody you've picked up along the way? We want to talk about whether it's harder to maintain friendships as you get that little bit older. Cathal Minogue from Today FM is with me in studio today. Do you find it hard, Cathal, to maintain those old friendships?
4: Kind of, because I'm originally from Cashel in Tipperary.
1: Yeah.
4: And now I live in Dublin. I'm not great to be keeping in contact with the lads, but it doesn't mean that when I go home that I'm not friendly with them.
1: Yeah.
4: But I'm not going out of my way to see them either. I might be a bit bad on that one. Like, I see my girlfriend, she's incredible for keeping up with her friends. She'll go to Mayo because she hasn't seen Mags in 4 weeks. So yeah, she'll drive all the way to Mayo to see her. And then the next weekend, she's with her college friends down in Cork, or then to see her home friends. Whereas I'm like, I'll see them at the next Tipperary match. Or when are Cashel playing again in the hurling? So I'll see them then. Like now, like my best friend is a guy that lives in Dublin, but I met him when I was living in Dublin and we were working together. And now it's just because he's in Dublin and I see him every day, yeah. But most days, you know what I mean? But even at that, you know, he could be saying on Saturday, do you want to meet up for coffee? But like, I'm probably the bad one on that relationship where I'm like, I kind of just go with the flow. I don't like make plans as another thing.
1: Right.
4: Yeah, you know, that kind of way.
1: Do those friends, would they ever say that to you or do they slag you about it or is it...
4: Not
1: you're
4: really.
1: Obviously aware of it.
4: Oh, yeah, no, yeah. I'm totally aware. Not really. My girlfriend, Claire, now, she would say it to me.
1: Oh, would she?
4: Yeah,
1: right.
4: She was like... She's like, when was the last time you talked to Tony? Tony's one of my good friends when I grew up with and he lives in the UK now. When was the last time you talked to him? I said, oh, God, I don't know. And he's like, April? She's like, he could have done anything in his life between now and then. Like, are you going to catch up with him? I'd say he's coming home soon. Maybe I'll see him then. So even as I say it out loud, I know it sounds bad. It's just the way I am.
1: I don't know. I think it's way more common than you think, though.
4: Yeah. Like, and when I meet them, it doesn't feel like...
1: Yeah, it's like you saw them last weekend.
4: And it's not... Then it's not a sit down of catching up of what went on, like, or, you know... Cause
1: fill me in on your life story.
4: No, yeah. It's like, literally, England are winning 1-0. You know? It's like, it's just whatever we're looking at.
1: Yeah, I do wonder though, I know every time we talk about this in the programme over the years, people, you know, will tell stories of how much harder it is to, like that, maintain those friendships. And it is as you get older, whether it's into your 30s, 40s, 50s, it takes a lot more work.
4: I think there might be a bit more of a pressure on females than males for some reason. I don't think lads seem to worry about that. Yeah. I haven't seen him in ages. I must go down and see him and find out how he's getting on and how things are going. I think girls, they're definitely better at it.
1: Yeah. Rosalind Lipset, fashion broadcaster, is joining us, Cathal, on the line as well. Is it more difficult, Rosalind, to keep those friends from old as you get that bit older?
5: Hi, everyone. Yes, I 100% agree with Cathal. And it's not just men, it's women as well. At this stage in my life, I have an 8-year-old. I have so many different friendship groups from throughout my life, from school to college to mom groups to work friends, that you just kind of need the low maintenance friendships in your life at this stage. And everyone's the same. Everyone is so busy. I have a WhatsApp group, probably for every friend, friendship group. And then sometimes you're just sending like TikToks or reels to that same group. And that's your way of communicating with people. And it's kind of a form of like, you know, sending a bit of love without, you know, having a proper phone call. Because you know what? Loads of people don't have time for that.
1: Yeah.
5: I have this one friendship group. One of them actually lives in the States. And we contact each other through sending reels. And it's our way of bonding. And I think everyone has that in 2026. We're so busy. We are running around from work to, you know, events and kids and everything and holidays and then trying to maintain some sort of relationship with people. It is really tough. So I think having those low maintenance friends that you can count on, you know they're there for you, even if you don't see them every day.
1: Can you count on the low maintenance ones though?
5: Look, you can as much, you know, it depends how long you've known them, and you do try and stick with, you know, the people you've known the longest. You try and put a bit of work, more work into those friendships, like, you know, reaching out every couple of weeks or trying to schedule. We now, you know, everyone's turning 40 or everyone's having a kid or in my group at the moment. So we will now organise these meetups for milestones, you know, and I think that's a great way to, like, if you have a group, try and see them all. Even at Christmas, you know, Christmas is a fantastic way to, you know, maintain your friendships from school or college.
1: Yeah.
5: And then, look, I end up seeing people that I work with now more than I see my family sometimes. You know, like my immediate, like, you know, my cousins and things. Sometimes I'll see the people I work with more. But I do think it is about making that bit of an effort, even if it's just virtually and you're sending them a reel or you're sending them a meme or something. You're still thinking about them. And I think that's kind of now a 2026 form of sending them a little love, you know?
1: Something like that. Yeah, there's an interesting text here, Cathal, from a listener who says, my husband is actually the total opposite to Cathal. He's brilliant for keeping up with his friends. I always think that men have stronger friendships than we give them credit for. You always hear that women are great for maintaining friendships, but there's actually just way more drama involved.
4: Yeah, there's definitely no drama in my friend groups. I think I agree there though. Like memes and things like that are actually a handy way of kind of just, you know,
1: I don't know
4: just
1: about that. Being that's not.
4: No, but at least there's some sort of context.
1: Is
4: like
1: because
4: let's say that one of my friends who lives in the UK, like. What am I going to text him?
1: How are things? How are you getting on?
4: But, okay, so then I do Penny. That. Am I not going to do that again next week? If I see a funny meme, but like, I just talked to him last week. So like a funny meme that is kind of like, oh yeah, or kind of, we still know we're alive and well.
1: Trying to organise anything with a group of friends is a nightmare. Everyone is so busy. I'm the only one in the group without kids and can feel quite lonely, says this texter. The others meet up with the children to go to the playground, etc. All that. They never invite me. We're just in different places. You see, that is a big feature too, Rosalind, isn't it?
5: Yes, definitely. I actually see the mom friends. Maybe I wouldn't even be friends with some of them if they didn't have kids my son's age. Sometimes you literally just have friends of convenience as well. And look, I actually have grown so close to people that you're just literally, you see at the playground or you see, you know, in the playgroup or at the school gate. And, you know, you necessarily wouldn't have ever met them before. And then all of a sudden you're like, right, we are stuck together now. And then you just actually end up forming really, really good friendship. So it's been lovely in that way. But I do think, you know, sometimes you just make these friends out of convenience as well. But like, it's a great way to make friends.
1: I think you kind of meet friends, you sort of pick them up at times at various stages of life. Like if you move jobs or whatever, you end up with a new friend, or move county or whatever, you meet different people. Broadcaster Claire Ronan is with us on the line as well. Claire, like, you have good, strong friendships that have remained with you over the years.
6: I do, and I'm actually the oldest person on your panel today. So I'm actually coming to the stage now, not like Roz, and I was like Roz with small children, where I have a little bit more time for my friends. And I divided them a couple of years ago into drains and radiators. So about 3/4 of my friends were radiators. So when I left them, I felt lovely and warm and cozy.
1: Yeah.
6: And about 1/4 of them were drains. So when I left them, I felt like the blood and guts and sweats had been drained out of me. And because they're friends for a reason. I may have known them from school, but I put less time into my drains than I do into my radiators. But I do sit down and I do think, my drains and my radiators. My radiators are very important. But I do agree with Roz. Sometimes I just send someone a text out of the blue. I actually, you know, could have an hour. Last Sunday, for example, I had an hour to spare and I texted a few friends I hadn't talked to for ages. Chatted for a few minutes by text, by WhatsApp. I think it's bloody brilliant.
1: Yeah.
6: How are you? Let's get together. I'll be in Dublin, whatever date, or call into me and say whatever. And I invest more in my friendships now, late 50s, early 60s, than I was able to do when I was your two other panelists' age, you know?
1: Yeah, because you'll probably be time and as kids grow up. But I do wonder, you know, for people maybe, Claire, that haven't maintained the friendships over the years like that in their 30s and 40s, is it hard then to reconnect with those people when you hit the 50s and 60s?
6: I've done that. I just picked up the phone one day and I had that feeling in your stomach. I picked up the phone to a friend I hadn't spoken to for about 10 years. And I said, I know this is mad and it's 3:00 on a Wednesday, but I'm driving to Dublin and I was wondering how you were. And within 3 minutes, we were completely back.
1: Did
6: you know so-and-so? She lived 3 doors. Yeah. So I've actually reconnected with a school friend about 4 or 5 years ago and we talk to each other all the time. It's worth it. Mm. It's really, really worth it. Because, you know, Andrea, they know you. They knew your sister. They knew your mum and dad. They're not trying to find it. You know, there's an awful lot of
1: common ground already there.
6: A new friendship. Yeah, it's worth it.
1: Yeah.
6: It really is worth reconnecting. Maybe picking up the phone to somebody.
1: Well, some of the texts coming in on this, Claire, people tuned in this afternoon. Irish people have no interest in making new friends. Not welcome to blow-ins, is this listener's experience. Another texter's got in touch to tell me, I moved to Killarney 20 years ago in my 30s. I've made friends since, slowly. All of my friends, bar one, are blow-ins, though. So I presume it's the same in most other Irish towns. People from that area already have their primary school friends, the sisters, the cousins, everybody else in between. And they don't seem to have any interest in making new friends. Well, you and I are both blow-ins to Dublin, Cathal.
4: Yeah, no. Well,
1: we've made a few pals along the way.
4: Yeah, I'm going to a wedding on Sunday with a guy who's he's born and bred in Dublin 8. But that's through the GAA, so I think that's where I might be.
1: Kind of different.
4: I might be lucky, yeah, because like I've built a community in Dublin as well, and that's definitely through my hurling club.
1: Yeah, okay. Catherine is with us on the line. Catherine, are you the glue over the years that has held your friendships together?
7: No, I would be like Cathal. I would unstick friendships. I don't.
1: Do you?
7: I wouldn't. Yeah, I wouldn't be. I find kind of friends, you know, sort of like some of, I think Claire said, sort of situationships or rods, you know, different phases of life.
1: Yeah.
7: I mean, I grew up in the country and there was a large catchment area of like 20 miles to the school. So it's very hard to stay in contact with people.
1: So what did you do then over the years? Or how did you manage that?
7: I did like Cathal as well. I played sport and then people through work, I would have made contacts and friends that way, developed friendships. I mean, I have two close friends called Michelle. And then parents, I have 12-year-old twins, so parent groups would be another way that I would have friends, neighbours as well. I've been lucky, I've lived fairly stably.
1: With you've good neighbours. And I'm curious for people, you know, like that, as Rosalind and Claire were talking about, as your kids get older, do the parents that you've become friends with, you know, of those children, when they're no longer called into the house on a regular basis or play dates or football teams or whatever it is it harder then to maintain that friendship?
7: I think it is. I mean, my son is aging out of primary school, so I'm about to go into secondary school, so I'd probably only stay in contact with very few of the class group. You know, life changes, they're going to different schools, we're going in a different direction in terms of school, so yeah, I think life is very much about phases. But I was actually reading a piece of research last night just to share with you in the panel that people have on average 15 close friends and 500 acquaintances in their lives.
1: And 15 close friends? That's a lot.
7: Yeah, I thought that was very high too. And 500 acquaintances.
1: Jeez, what a 500 acquaintances.
7: Well, you probably would, people you know through the years. I wasn't that much thrown by that. But they also made the point just in this article I was reading in a magazine that your friendships are far more important for your mental health than marriages or, you know, sort of relationships, which is really interesting. But I thought 15 close friends was high as well.
1: Yeah,
7: that's a lot of work.
1: It is. It certainly is. Well, funny you mentioned that about your friend's Michelle. I've a Michelle with us on the line. I don't know if that is your friend Michelle, Catherine, but good afternoon, Michelle. You're welcome to the programme.
8: Hi, Andrea. No, I'm not the same Michelle.
1: You're a different Michelle. Is it harder to keep and maintain friendships in later life?
8: Yeah, I mean, I think we're busier in later life. You know, when we're younger and we're in school and we're in college or whatever, you know, friendships are spontaneous, you know, and it's more really out of convenience, whoever's in your class, whoever's in your group. But I think as we get older and we've more commitments around family and our career and jobs, all of that, you know, friendships really require intention and, you know, and like your listeners saying there, and work, they're hard work.
1: Do you still have your old friends, your school friends or home friends, Michelle?
8: Yeah, I mean, I mostly have my friends from university, and we've a very close and very lucky to have a very good group of friends.
1: Yeah.
8: But certainly as I've gotten older, my friendship group has changed. And I think as you get older, you know, you change. Your identity changes, your emotional capacity changes for being able to support friendships and be in friendships. So I think, your time is precious. So we become more selective in who we want to spend our time with. And I think as we get older, it's about that kind of deeper, meaningful connection rather than having loads of friends or loads of people in your life, because we just don't have the capacity for it.
1: There's a listener here who's got in touch to say, I don't agree with the angle to this discussion that, you know, we're busier now than ever and therefore can't keep in contact. Sure, our ancestors were raising children and working on the land, etc., for much longer than we are. The problem is that we're all online and therefore our real life relationships are suffering. We've never had more means of communication, and yet all the stats are telling us that we're lonelier than ever. There is a point to that, isn't there, Michelle?
8: Yeah, well, what I would certainly see is that, you know, technology and social media, it certainly creates that illusion of connection, you know, and I'd agree with Rosalind and Claire, you know, and they're saying how even just having a meme or a reel, you know, it does keep that connection there. But I think what we miss is that really deep connection, being able to talk about what's happening in our lives, to be able to link in about what's important. And that's really the foundation of what friendship is. So some ways technology is actually kind of weakening the connections that matter and creating this sense that, you know, we're still friends or we still have a kind of obligation to each other when maybe that isn't true anymore. And I also think it's okay to recognize maybe when a friendship isn't, you know, we were talking earlier about the energy vampires and radiators. Like, we don't want to be in a friendship where we're coming away feeling drained, feeling exhausted.
1: And it's hard, it's actually hard to make the decision to move on from that. But often where it is as draining as Claire described, you're nearly better to do so. There's a text in from Daniel who says, I'm the very same as Cathal. I don't see my friends from one year to another, but none of us mind. Sure, you're friends with people you work with. But if you move or they move and you get new friends, probably a fairly shallow friendship. But still, I often find it's better friends with people from home, even though I don't see them.
4: Yeah, I definitely have a deeper friendship with the lads at home. I just don't talk to them every day. I'm sure if I was at home...
1: Will you go out now this afternoon and pick up the phone?
4: I was just thinking there as everyone was talking.
1: Tony,
4: I'm going to be flat out on the phone tonight. I love you.
1: Do you make many phone calls, Rosalind? Or is it all just texts and GIFs?
5: I'd make a phone call now and then, but, you know, sometimes I think a voice note or a text is just more convenient for people. I would schedule a phone call with like a friend that I haven't chatted to in a while, but usually it's just a voice note or a phone call. But there is something to be said about just calling someone and just saying hi. And I do think,
1: it's totally different.
5: I have 15 close friends, and I think that's a lot, but I would have about 4 or 5 that I really value and I've had them since I was a child.
1: Yeah.
5: And they're the ones that I really make an effort with. But everyone else, you know, they're getting memes and things like that, you know.
1: And maybe just finally, because Claire, I know at one point in your life you were a blow-in. Was it difficult to make friends when you moved to a new county?
6: Yes.
1: Yeah.
6: It was very difficult to make friends. And even though Sligo people are lovely, as you know, Andrea, I found it difficult. I have to say, I moved here and I was expecting my third baby and I found it very lonely. But how I made my friends in the end was actually when the children started in play school. And they are still my friends to this day, you know, and we've gone through all sorts of ups and downs. And again, I don't have more than 5 close friends. I don't know where the 15 is coming from.
1: 15 is a huge number.
6: It is very hard for people to make friends. You know, sometimes I meet people who've moved to Sligo and they would say that, you know, you'd join a club and then hope you'll meet somebody nice. It's not that Sligo people are unfriendly. It's just that people are in their friend group.
1: No, well, they're talking about the same in Killarney and Cork and Dublin as well. So not just saying it about the good people as Sligo. Listener tells me as well, male friendships are often interest-based. Women's rarely are. They're often friends by circumstance. Suggests this texter.
4: Interest based.
1: As in probably sport. Yeah, team. Your hurling team.
4: I do,
1: I'd kind of agree with that.
4: Yeah, would make sense.
1: Email's lunchtimelive@newstalk.com if you want to share your own stories or experiences with us today. Cathal Minogue, Claire Ronan, Rosalind Lipset, Catherine Michelle, thanks a million for getting in touch with us. Still to come at 1:40.
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1: Holiday-proofing your home and boosting your home security. That's what the Home Squad are here to advise you about this Thursday. Jenny Sheehan, co-host of Rip It Up, the Renovations podcast, and Emma Delaney, interior designer from April and the Bear, both with us in studio. Good afternoon. You're very welcome. 087 1400 106. That is the WhatsApp number for your voice notes and questions. Suppose we could all sit back and take stock and look at our security measures at home, couldn't we? First of all, Jenny.
9: I really think it's the simple things that make a huge difference. Like you want to make, because most robberies are not, or most burglaries are not aggressive. They're just opportunists. So you have to just be the least
11: obvious house on yeah. the street. Keep the lights on, make it look like there's someone there. Stop advertising that you're away yes. on Instagram on or Facebook yeah. or whatever. Yeah.
1: Particularly if you've in any way shared on social media where you live, because yeah. it's very easy to kind of find that out, isn't it? You know,
11: yeah.
1: click the picture into Google and there you go.
11: So just don't make it obvious.
12: Yeah. Lighting's a big thing as well.
1: Go on, tell us about that. Yeah. So where do we start? What are the cost-effective things we can do?
12: Smart plugs. Smart plugs are great. So if you're kind of passing a house and they have some ambient lighting on, maybe the window dressing, curtains down, you're like, someone's obviously home. Mm-hmm. But like, you know, they could be away. It's just being kind of strategic with your lighting. You know?
1: Any particular smart plugs you'd recommend or where... There's so many brands now.
12: There's so many brands.
11: Yeah.
12: But
11: you get them. I got mine in Dunn's.
12: Yeah.
11: Actually in Dunn's Home, but you'll get them in IKEA. Yeah, you get them on Amazon. And even if you don't want to go, you know, say you're going away this bank holiday weekend and you don't want to be faffing around with a smart plug, you can get just the ones with the timer. Remember the old little...
1: Oh, the old school.
11: You push the teeth in and, you know, that'll do perfectly. Yeah.
1: So that will, I suppose, allow for things like lamps. The smaller kind of lighting settings around the house to come on, time them.
12: Exactly, as opposed to having your ceiling lights on. You know, people are like, oh, put all the ceiling lights on and it'll be obvious that we're not here. but yeah, it's kind of it's just something that's a bit more subtle, but it makes a huge difference.
1: You probably need to have those in some kind of timer though, upstairs, downstairs, or whatever it is around the back of the house, don't you? Like, you need a few of them. One isn't sufficient.
12: Oh no, yeah. I'd have a few scattered around, like one in the back, in the rear of the house, one in the front bedroom upstairs, just kind of scattered throughout if you have it upstairs.
1: And changing times on them.
11: And yeah, so they say to not have it at the exact same time every day. Now, this is if somebody is really stalking your house and timing what time is the light coming on every day, which is probably less of a risk, you know, for a lot of people. But they do say if you can vary the times that they turn on and turn off, then it does look like, to somebody who is looking at your house over a long period of time, it does look like there is actually somebody there.
12: Absolutely.
1: What other ways can you make your home look lived in when you're away?
12: I think it's important to have a very, very close neighbour. So if you have a car outside the front of the house and the car is moving positions every couple of days because your neighbour is kind enough to kind of maybe help with it, I think that's a huge thing. Because they do notice those things. Mm. And deliveries. Deliveries are huge.
1: Oh,
12: if there's lots of packages arriving at your doorstep, you know, it's kind of building up over days. If someone's passing the house, they're going to be like, oh, someone hasn't been around for a few days.
1: To take those in.
12: Totally, yeah.
1: So that's asking the neighbour again to go and grab them.
12: Yeah.
1: And what other features?
11: Another one is curtains and blinds. So some people will already have motorized curtains and blinds. Yeah. I don't. But you can buy these retrofitted little devices from a company called Switchbot. Now, there's other companies, but this is the one that I know, that you can hook onto your blinds. You can hook them onto your curtains.
12: Yeah.
11: They have little solar panels on them.
1: Sorry, hang on. You can put the blinds on a timer?
11: Yeah, they're little. They're like little robots that kind of hang on your curtain pole or on your blind pulley.
1: That's a genius idea.
11: I know. And it's genius for in general, right? Yeah. You know, whether you're there or not, like it's brilliant. But you can put these on timers and they will open and close your blinds or your curtains whenever you want. And that will certainly make your house look lived in, because the tendency is everyone just closes all the windows and curtains and everything, which is fine.
1: Are they expensive?
11: Yeah, they can be pricey. So you wouldn't have to necessarily do it on every single window, I would say, but pick, you know, 2 to 3.
12: Just a couple,
11: and build it up over time, because while they're not crazy money, but they, you know, it adds up a lot, but, you know, get one every few months kind of thing and it's much easier than opening your own blinds and curtains.
1: Yeah, probably the kind of the living room or kitchen, whatever's to the front of the house.
11: Yeah.
1: That particular
11: one. Some people have an extension and there's blinds on one of 8 windows and, you know, it can be really annoying opening and closing every day.
1: Listeners got in touch. We asked my friend to stay in our house and to mind it when we went away a couple of years ago. We came home and thought we had been broken into. But no, we hadn't. They were just exceptionally untidy, says this text.
11: I hope you're not friends anymore.
12: Have a clean friend.
1: Yeah. Listener tells me, I'm a Garda Sergeant, and you'd be very, very surprised at how effective having some lights on helps keep your vacant home look safe.
12: So important.
1: Yeah. So the smart plugs are the one thing, and so they're not big money.
11: No, that's easy.
1: You can get them and install them. This texter tells me that they got it's EUFY CCTV.
11: UFY
1: system, in Harvey Norman a couple of years back. It's 4 cameras, including the doorbell, 24/7 recording with two-way audio, and it's brilliant for any domestic residential peace of mind.
11: This is an alternative to Ring. Lots of people will have heard of Ring doorbells and Ring cameras, and this is another brand that does as good, if not better, a job, I would say.
1: The one thing about the Ring doorbell, though, is that at least if somebody comes to your door and you rings the bell, you can answer it, you can respond to them. You can say to them, you know, no, I'm not sitting here in the beach in Lanzarote. I'm on a work call. Just leave the package at the front door.
11: Yeah.
12: Absolutely. And the Eufy is fantastic, though, the one that your listener had said, because you can record all the video and everything. So it's sound and video. So if someone comes to your door and you're away, you can just look it up on your phone and you can see who's at your doorstep, and you can actually talk into your phone and it comes out at the doorstep.
1: 087 1400 106. Loads more questions coming in. Is there anything you can get for the windows to lock them, but to have them open a little bit? The house is roasting, but I don't want to leave all of the windows open downstairs. Oh, when I'm working upstairs or I'm out the back. I thought they were going to suggest when they're
12: away. I know there are certain lock systems where you can, they can be opened like slightly ajar, but I still wouldn't leave them open at all. Like I'd leave them totally closed.
11: So there are some window casements themselves will be designed to have that kind of ventilation feature in place. Another thing you can do is, if you look online on Amazon or something like that and you're handy with a drill, is literally to just drill a little sliding lock into the window. So maybe if it's a sash or something, you can or a slider, you can open it a tiny bit and then just have that sliding lock, you know, like on the back of a bathroom door. I don't know if I would trust them that much. They're not that robust. They're not super easy, but you know, it's a little bit extra peace of mind if you're really melting.
1: This texter is looking for advice around blinds and what type of blinds will let you see out but you can't see in.
12: I'm not too sure, actually. I'm actually not too sure about those blinds, types of two-way.
1: Yeah, they let you see out
11: as
1: the homeowner.
11: You can get. So there's one-way window film, and it doesn't work at nighttime mostly. It only works during the day when the light outside is brighter. But blinds, I don't know about.
12: Yeah.
1: This listener tells me a radio playing News Talk in the kitchen. I don't know if they're saying that's the perfect deterrent or what, but another listener too, we always leave the radio on when we go away. I'm not sure what's the purpose of that. Your nest has broken in.
12: I think I'm not too sure, actually.
1: There's a blare. Yeah, your neighbours will love that. Don't know if this was mentioned already, listening late to the conversation. Make sure the bins are brought in.
12: Yes,
1: sorry,
12: absolutely.
1: That is such a good point.
12: That's a big one. It's a big one. Because if your bins are just stuck outside
1: for 2 weeks,
12: and they're, it's a clear sign that someone is away.
1: Yeah, so get the neighbours as well. We're asking a lot of the neighbours.
11: You wouldn't mind, you know, as a good neighbour. I wouldn't mind.
1: Any recommendations for the delivery boxes, or are they a bad idea? A place for the postman to leave packages subtly?
11: I'd be calling on the neighbour.
12: Yeah, I'd probably be calling the neighbour. Unless you have like a very clear area, a box that's kind of tucked away that you can pop them in, but...
11: Yeah, you can ask on post to hold your post, or you know, if you're organised during those couple of weeks, get it diverted to one of those addresses, the pickup points instead of your house.
1: Well, we'll hear Des. Des has got in touch with his to tell us what he has, right? He has a TV simulator light, and I also have a Ring doorbell, which triggers a barking dog when activated. The dog is actually a recording of my own dog. It sounds 100% real. My dog is 50 kg. And that'll put anyone off.
12: Oh, wow.
11: This is like Home Alone level.
1: Because I know with the doorbell, the Ring doorbell, you can, because they have kind of Christmas and Halloween feature rings. But so he has his own dog recorded as the barking activation.
11: They do say dogs are a very good deterrent. I'd love to hear from that Sergeant Garda again. Yeah. But they, you know, that, again, the very
1: He puts a lot of weight on the lights. Now, this listener's got in touch. They're a security consultant. They're listening today. Don't put all your eggs in the tech basket. What happens? He's so right about this. If the Wi-Fi goes down, if it's during a storm, there's no one there to reboot it. The rubbish bins are a major giveaway. People never think of it. So please tell listeners to make sure they have somebody to take them in. Also, the newspapers, the post hanging out of the letterbox.
11: Leaflets
1: building up for ages. Deliveries as well. A cheap lighting solution is the small solar panel lights with motion detection.
11: So I have them in my back garden.
1: Oh, they mean outside. He means outside the house.
12: Sensory.
1: But should they just come on whether you're... Once somebody walks past it, it'll turn it on.
11: Yeah, and then they're lit up and obvious, and then they'll run away.
12: Yeah.
1: Now, this listener here left their radio on and their house was broken into.
12: Oh God.
1: Yeah, just wanted to make that point too. But he is right, that security consultant about leaving everything and technology, like, you
12: it's
1: know.
12: Not completely dependable, right?
1: So maybe you want one or two of your old fashioned the timer lights with the little teeth in it, as you mentioned.
12: And some of those, some of them can be put on batteries and it doesn't help the Wi-Fi situation. But I think even, you know, again, if it's this weekend coming up, you can place a couple of the smaller little cameras in your windowsill, inside, you know, behind your curtain, looking out onto the street. And that can be on a battery and that can be, you know,
1: clever way to do it.
12: Yeah, exactly. Yeah. That's not necessarily hooked up outside and requiring installation and Wi-Fi and all that.
1: Yeah, listener wondering about closed curtains. Surely closed curtains for a week is a major giveaway.
12: I would think so, yeah.
11: Yeah, they'd have to be adjusted.
1: What else do you do then?
11: You know? Then you get the Switchbot little robot thing and you get them away and close, get the neighbour in again.
12: Or we've spoken before, and I could do a whole episode on this, on home exchange and having people stay in your house, not messy people.
1: This is a conversation for another day.
12: I think we should talk about this. I want to do it,
1: but I'm so unsure about it.
12: I do it all the time. I started last year. I couldn't love it more. I've had only positive experiences.
11: Interesting.
12: And I was so... someone in my house. I don't want them touching my stuff. And what if they steal something? And then I went through all my belongings and realized there's actually nothing to steal in my house that I own. And it's been, you know, once you kind of get your set of sheets and your mattress protector and a few bits and pieces in place, my experiences have been wonderful.
1: And your experience on the flip side then of going to their house has been decent, is it?
12: Yeah. Yeah. I mean, it's someone's house. But what I've found is that because there's no money changing hands, there isn't this kind of entitlement or expectation of a specific service. You're staying in someone's house, you're a guest in someone's house, and you're, you know, the attitudes and kind of behaviours adjust accordingly, I feel.
1: We asked the neighbours to park one of their cars in our driveway. It's a suggestion from another listener today. I think it's well worth flagging all of this heading into the bank holiday weekend, and particularly with people going away for long breaks and weeks holidays as well. Another one too, the closed curtains is a huge giveaway that you're not there.
12: Would
1: says
12: they be kind of half open?
11: Yeah, half open ajar, but they'd have to be adjusted. That neighbour will have to be given lots of presents.
1: Yeah, you're bringing them back something decent anyway. Emma Delaney from April and the Bear, Jenny Sheehan, who is the co-host of Rip It Up, the Renovations podcast, Workers' Cottage and Social Media. Thanks a million to you both for joining us on Lunchtime Live this afternoon. My thanks to the production team, show produced today by Heather Blackburn, research by Laura Hannan, Molly Coleman, Rory Galvin, Michael Quilligan was signed. The editor is Aisling Muir. Sean McCreef will keep you company next. Claire McKenna will keep you company tomorrow. I'm off to Altogether now for the weekend. If you're there, pop over to the Go Loud Lounge. We will be broadcasting Friday, Saturday and Sunday, and we'd love to see you. And we leave you with a little bit of, one of the big acts that's going to be performing in Waterford.

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1: Thanks very much, Eamon. It's Lunchtime Live with Anna Daly in for Andrea today. 1-800-453-106 is the number to call us on, or 087-1400-106 is the WhatsApp number if you want to get in touch. Please do. Now, coming up in this hour, the A to Z of Ireland. Today, we're visiting the hidden gems of County Donegal. But first, with school summer holidays in full swing, many parents are struggling day to day to keep their children entertained. While the camps are settling down a little bit, sun holidays may be coming to an end, and we're starting to hear that dreaded phrase, I'm bored. So what does it mean for our children if they are bored? Should we try everything to keep them entertained, or is it okay to allow them to be bored and encourage children maybe to use their imagination and find entertainment themselves? Well, editor of Cork Bio and daddy himself, Joe O'Shea, is on the line. Joe, is it important for our children to be bored?
2: It's very important for our children to be bored, and you don't have to take my word for it. There was a big study done in the US in 2024, and it's called The Science Behind Boredom, Why Kids Need Downtime. And what the researchers found was that boredom activates what's known as the brain's default mode network, which is the part of your brain that does daydreaming and creativity and kind of goes into a wander and takes you to interesting places. So the kids don't need stimulation non-stop. They don't need to be in a camp every single day. And our daughter was in three camps this summer in over 3 weeks. And by the end of it, she was pretty exhausted, to be honest with you, because there's almost this kind of, parents are kind of almost guilted into having to, you know, oh shit, we have to keep them entertained, we have to keep them stimulated, we have to bring them here, take them there, get them this game, do everything. And actually, as the science says, it's really important that kids have some downtime.
1: And Joe, would it be fair to say we've gone to the other extreme? So when we were growing up, you know, our parents weren't, like, I wasn't maxed out with extracurricular activities, maybe the summer project, but, you know, it wasn't camp after camp, play date after play date.
2: Yeah.
1: You know, there wasn't this level of organization, and we did create more, and we filled our time, and, you know, our imagination was fertile. And I think we've gone to the other side of that, where everything is planned and every moment is allocated. And I think we probably need to find some balance in the middle of it all.
2: Definitely. I mean, like, I don't want to go on rosy, you know, rosy-tinted glasses, the good old days, and things are much better. But I do remember kind of being told, okay, get out of the house, don't come back until lunchtime, entertain yourself. So we ended up doing stuff like, you know, I mean, almost like Famous Five stuff, you know, building forts and wandering around. And you do go into interesting places and you do interesting things. Part of the problem today is, I mean, I'm talking back when I was a kid and talking about the 70s, you could ride your bicycle around without too much trouble because there wasn't a lot of traffic on the road. You could wander around without parents, weren't really, and maybe they should have been, but they weren't really that worried about stranger danger back then.
1: Mm-hmm.
2: I remember, like, being allowed to wander far and wide in West Cork over the summer holidays, calling into random farmhouses and they'd give you brown bread out the back door and stuff like that. And it may sound, you know, kind of idyllic and sort of like, you know, maybe unreal, but it really was like that. But unfortunately, a lot of parents, most parents, couldn't imagine their kids doing it these days. That's a pity, but there are other ways to just get kids to kind of, like, you know, take a break, find something to do, entertain yourself. I regularly say that to our 10-year-old and she regularly gives out to me for saying it. But
1: yeah,
2: it's important. It's very important.
1: It is important. I completely agree with you. Zoo director with the National Reptile Zoo, James Hennessy, is on the line as well. James, should we let our children switch off and just create their own excitement?
3: Good afternoon, Anna. Absolutely. It's a mix of both, I think. And we see that here a lot because we've got, you know, we get everything from summer camps here in the zoo all the way up to interns that come in as adults. And it's great to definitely let people, you know, shut off, let them do their own thing, let them get creative. But it's also, I think, important to give them cues, you know, so that looks, we have actually banned, in the reptile zoo, we banned the word bored when we do summer camps. So we're not allowed to use that word because there's so much you can do.
1: Mm.
3: But at the same time, you know, you still have to give kids a kind of some guidance, you know, so you definitely shouldn't be planning everything for them, you know, but you do need to kind of cue them, you know, to kind of just open their eyes a little bit to different things and then set them on their way and then let them self-discover things. And I think that's really, really important. And like we would see that with adults. So when we get interns who come in or even TYs, and we've got some young TYs working with us here in the zoo at the moment, The ones who kind of had to make their own way through things, who haven't had everything done for them, who haven't had everything laid out for them, they're able to cope a little bit better when it comes to, you know, to a little bit of initiative to try, and when things don't go exactly as they're supposed to. These guys are able to kind of, you know, think on the fly and change and change up and you know, and adapt a bit better as well, which is really important, I think, for development.
1: Yeah, that's a great point, actually. They're maybe more resilient and more initiative there when they do start a job because everything hasn't been created or planned for them.
3: Yeah, and then we see the other side of that spectrum. We've got people in who've, like, things that seem obvious to a lot of us, they're like, how did you not see this? Or why did you not do that? And they're like, oh, I didn't think of it. You know, and it's usually the people who've got, literally, who have had everything planned out for them.
1: Everything's done.
3: That's a big problem, yeah.
1: Yeah, yeah. I think a balance somewhere in the middle of all of this is probably the ideal, you know, that they have time to be creative and, you know, create their own games, you know, create ramps on the road for your bike or build a treehouse or whatever. I do think that's really important and I love when I see my own children doing it.
3: It is. And even as Joe said, like some stuff we used to do as kids that you kind of can't anymore, like play out on the street with the cars.
1: Yeah.
3: But at the same time, you know, if you give the opportunity, if you kind of, you know, you make an environment or you give them options, you cue them to do the right, you know, you've opened up little avenues for them. And then from there, let them then get, you know, I'm not going to say bored because you shouldn't say that, but, you know, let them find their own way in the world then from that point. No, but at the same time, you do need to guide them a little bit as well.
1: So there does need to be some structure, and a cue is actually a good way to put it. You're right. Someone says Irish summer holidays are simply far too long. UK schools only broke up last week, and 6 weeks holiday when I was at school was plenty and seemed to go on forever. In a modern world, 9 weeks summer holiday in Ireland is unacceptable, someone says. Miriam is on the line. Miriam, your children are grown up now. How do you find the summer months?
4: They are, well, I suppose mine are adults now, so I'm sort of talking back of when they were younger.
1: Yeah.
4: But we did do some activities. They were in a school project and stuff like that, but they did have a lot of time where they just did their own thing. Now, I'm probably quite privileged. When they were young, I was able to be at home, and then I was part-time, so, and we have a back garden. So they would go out there, and they'd play in the garden, they'd bring their stuff out, I wasn't ever very house proud. They'd chalk on the walls. They'd do all of that sort of stuff. And they'd have their friends over. And they and their friends would sort of decide what they were going to play. Do you know what I mean?
1: Yeah.
4: So they made their own time fun, I suppose. Look, they wouldn't have had the freedom I had as a child to just go out, come back for your lunch, come back for your dinner, rightly or wrongly. I didn't do that because I was worried about them being out. They would go around to a green around the corner from us to play. I would hang around there with them to make sure they were okay.
1: Mm-hmm.
4: But they loved to read, and they were, from small children, they were very good at, they would play pretend, play shop and that sort of thing. So they made their own fun a lot of the time.
1: But I love the way you say that they could, you know, put chalk on the walls in certain rooms in the house or whatever. You say you weren't house proud,
4: but outside,
1: actually
4: they would
1: outside.
4: Have done that outside.
1: Okay,
4: yeah.
1: okay. But yeah. I think children remember homes where they felt welcome and there was a warmth about the house. So, and I think a lot of people when they're older, if they have any regrets, they often say, I worried too much about keeping the house tidy or making everything perfect instead of actually letting, you know, the children, and I'm saying out loud, like, and I'm guilty of it myself, you know, trying to make everything perfect and clean up all the time, but actually just allowing them live and have fun and put chalk on the walls outside, it's not the end of the world, is it?
4: No, and like, you know, if it's a rainy day and they have their friends over, there's going to be a mess.
1: Yeah.
4: You know, like there is, you just have to accept that they're going to turn the place a bit upside down. But my kids we would have tidied it back together then. Sometimes they wouldn't be that keen, but they were very good at helping you to tidy back up. That's a skill in itself, I think.
1: That's a really good life lesson. I completely agree. Rather than doing it yourself, because in my head, sometimes I think to myself, I'll be faster if I just do it on my own.
4: Yeah, and you do, because you say, I'll be quicker, you know. And like, we wouldn't have gone on foreign holidays. We would have always just rented a house down the country. So when we were down there, we'd rent the house, we'd get there, we'd go and we'd get all the leaflets. And I have two girls. We'd sit down even when they were young and we'd say, okay, what are we going to do? And they would pick, because when they're that age, the holidays were sort of for them. But they would say, well, okay, we'll pick three or four things that we can go out for the day and do, and then they'd have some downtime and whatever. So they were involved in that, in deciding, well, this is what we're going to do, and we might try to do this thing or that thing, go to this place. So I think they were able to make a little bit of they had a little bit of a part in the decision making.
1: Yeah, they had some input, and it was balanced.
4: Yeah,
1: you know, and it sounds like they've learned very valuable lessons from you as well, Miriam.
4: But our house their friends would always be in and out of this house. Even now, like they're grown ups. You know, we'd have our time where they'd say, "Oh, look, we have the living room," and we'd be sitting in the kitchen, and
1: they'd hand it over to them.
4: Now they're at the stage now where they're having their friends and they're cooking, you know, and stuff like that. So, I think it can be messy.
1: Yeah.
4: It can drive you a little bit mad, but I think in the long run it could be a good thing.
1: Yeah, I think that's a great point.
4: And
1: a reminder to all of us actually to stop, you know, worrying about the little things. Someone else says, and it's like they're reading my mind here, there's a constant pressure to be entertaining. I have a 9-year-old who once finishes the activity, once the activity finishes, we'll get there, it's straight away looking, what's next? And it's exhausting, someone else. And someone else says, our 10-year-old just wants to be playing on the PlayStation all day. It's a constant battle to get him off it, but he's never bored. Avril is on the line with me. Avril, what do you think?
5: Hi, good evening. I think there's loads of benefits of being bored during the summer, and that's coming from a childcare perspective here. I think it encourages creativity, because when there isn't a planned activity for that child or a screen to entertain them, children often invent loads of games. They'll build a fort, they'll draw, they'll write stories. There's so much for them to do, and it kind of develops their problem-solving skills as well, because a bored child has to figure it out. What will I do next? I'm bored. So learning to generate their own ideas and build independence and resourcefulness, which carries on into their adulthood and when they go to a job and start a job. I think, being honest with you, it fosters independence within them instead of relying on the adult to constantly organize every minute what's next. What's next? Because we didn't go on any family holiday this year. We go later on in the year. But my friend asked me there recently, and she was like, oh, what are you doing with them in the summer? And I said, they're at home. And but how are you entertaining them? And I'm like, I told George Douglas, he's only 7. I was like, out you go now, build a cabbie house. And he was like, what's a cabbie house, Mom? And I was like, oh my goodness, this was consuming my life when I was growing up, building the cabbie house every summer, you know, and finding the wood and trying to make a table and making the entrance into it. And he didn't know that, which it blew my mind. So it definitely helps them to discover new passions as well within these hobbies that they actually start, you know, discovering.
1: And it's teamwork and it's resourceful and, you know, it's just, there's so many benefits, isn't there?
5: And even quiet moments for a child will give them space to reflect and daydream and process the experience that they're just after having and all the rest of it. So definitely I would encourage outdoor play. I love having the kids outside. Get them out, get them away from the screens. And sometimes I have to turn off the Wi-Fi and coming into the house.
1: Oh yeah, that's a great shout. And just blame the Wi-Fi. Sorry, it's not my fault, it's gone. Joe O'Shea, can I bring you back in? Are you still with us, Joe? Yeah.
6: I am.
1: What are you like on the trying to make your house perfect versus the kids wanting to mess it all up?
6: Well, we're lucky we have a yard and a bit of a garden that they can mess up as much as she can mess up as much as she wants. But actually, one thing I try to get her to do is to get involved with helping me doing stuff around the garden and doing stuff around the house. Because that's also, I think, very valuable for kids as well. I mean, you know, even at 9, 10 years of age, they can learn about organizing, they can learn about keeping things tidy, and they're good lessons to learn. That's the other thing, I think a lot of parents these days are kind of scared to hand out chores, and they're kind of like, you know, oh, well, it's child labor, you know, that kind of stuff. I mean, yeah, again, it's like, there's nothing wrong with kind of giving a bit of responsibility, using the time during the summer, that to say, like, it's not about just
2: playing all day. You know, you got to do stuff as well. You got to kind of help out around the house. And I think that's a great lesson to learn.
1: Yeah, and earn your pocket money. Absolutely. Someone else says, I agree. A house is just a house. Who cares if it gets messy? More important that the kids have fun. I have a 10 and 6-year-old and the slime making, oh, I hate the mention of slime, is a big thing when we're doing nothing, and chalk drawing everywhere. One day I'll have my house back. And the funny thing is, actually, they often say when you've a quiet house, you will long for the days where there's chalk on the walls, or, you know, kids baking all over the counter and the kitchen is turned upside down. Would you agree with that, Avril? Oh, Avril's gone, is she? Miriam, are you still with us?
7: I am.
1: Yeah. Would you agree with that? That one day you will long for that chaos and mess?
7: Yeah. And the time goes very quickly, you know, when they're grown up and the house gets quiet, you know? So, I think, enjoy the times. I know it can feel mad at the time and whatever, but look, your house is your home. That's what I think, you know, and your children are in your home. So
1: yeah,
7: let it be a home.
1: Also, I think when your home is one of the homes where your children and their friends tend to hang out, you tend to see more, know more, be part of more information around, you know, friendships and what's going on, which I think is kind of very important as well, isn't it?
7: So important, especially when they get to be teenagers.
1: Yeah.
7: It's so important to know where they are and what they're doing, and they tell you more, I think, because they're in

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1: Music, isn't it? I often think it sounds a lot louder than that. It's Lunchtime Live with Anna Daly in for Andrea today. 1-800-453-106 is the number to call us on, or 087-1400-106 is the WhatsApp number if you want to get in touch. We'd love to hear from you. A familiar sound to many and brings so much nostalgia with it, doesn't it? Have you got an ice cream van in your area and what are your memories of it? Sometimes, well, I know my children love to hear it coming. Sometimes I love to, or I hate to hear the sound because the timing is terrible. But overall, I think it's, you know, it's very weekendy and very positive in general, isn't it? Caroline from Smith's Ice Cream is with me. Good afternoon to you, Caroline.
2: Hiya, Anna. How are you?
1: How are you?
2: Very good, thank you. Busy with the good weather.
1: I'd say you're flat out, are you?
2: Yeah, it's been mayhem with the good weather, but I'm not complaining.
1: No, don't. Like
2: make ice cream when the sun shines.
1: Exactly. Yes, yes, yes. You're doing the right thing. So how did this all start, Caroline?
2: Oh God, that's a story.
1: Is this a family business?
2: So, it's a family business, yeah. My husband's selling ice cream since he was 17 years of age, which is over 40 years now at this stage.
1: Okay.
2: I probably got on board about, just over 20 odd years ago. I did have a full-time job before that, something different. But I kind of left that and got on board. And then we just developed the business and grew the business. And so the two of us run it now. And yep, it's full-time job, 7 days a week during the summer months. Busy, busy, busy.
1: And are you a tag team or do you go out together? How does that work?
2: No, I don't get inside a van unless I have to get inside a van because I'm extremely busy here taking calls. The nature of the business changed so much now. You know, when the sun shines, everybody wants ice cream.
1: Yes.
2: So you're taking calls from businesses, from schools, private, weddings, whatever, anything, everything, you know, that kind of way.
1: Well,
2: so
1: that's one of the questions I wanted to ask you, Caroline, because with communions and confirmations, my experience would be I've tried to book ice cream vans several times and they're all booked out. I mean, It's so popular, isn't it?
2: It's extremely popular. It got very popular for communions, all right, for sure. Those 4 weekends of the Saturdays in May are chocker. They're really busy. And people are booking them way in advance. You know, I'm booking for next year for some of those Saturdays already because
1: wow.
2: They know they won't get one if they don't book way in advance, you know?
1: Yes, yes. So would you go out and drive the van and serve it, or did you at one point and you don't anymore?
2: I did, and
1: you
2: did step in when required,
1: okay.
2: But I tried to keep myself out of it because, unfortunately, if you're in a van, you can't answer the phone and take the bookings.
1: And you're losing business back home. I hear you.
2: Exactly.
1: Is it a territorial business, Caroline?
2: Yes and no. I mean, look, most operators have their own areas that they do, and we all have competition. You know, we tend to cover, we're based Loudmeath area, so we cover Loudmeath, Monaghan, some of Westmeath and County Dublin. But, you know, there's no ice cream wars on the streets, let's put it that way.
1: Okay.
2: You bump into competition, all right, but I mean, fair enough, you just move on and go to the next area, you know.
1: It's friendly competition, is it?
2: Yes, it's friendly, yes,
1: yes.
2: For sure.
1: Okay.
2: For sure.
1: That's not the drama we were looking for, the ice cream wars.
2: No, there's no drama. We haven't had a drama in a long, long time, thank God. We never really had any major ones.
1: And tell us, in terms of orders, what's the most popular order at an ice cream van now?
2: A 99.
1: A 99, still. And how much is a 99 now?
2: It depends where you are.
1: Okay. Depends on the location,
2: you know,
1: does it?
2: Oh, well, yeah, if you're on the street price is where you're just driving around selling. But if you have to go to an event or show, obviously the site fee has to be paid. So prices tend to go up slightly for events and shows because you have no choice. You're paying the organiser a site fee, you know.
1: Okay.
2: But the average price is probably for a decent 99 from us anyway is about €3, €3.50, that kind of thing.
1: Okay, okay. And corporate bookings obviously are huge as well, where you're booked to be at a particular field or corporate outing or whatever for a whole day or a whole weekend, I guess.
2: Yeah, the corporate bookings, that's the big change, how many businesses now actually treat their staff. And not just once per year now, to be honest with you. Like, I've just done another booking there yesterday, and that's

0: the third time they've booked us this year. So it's like an ongoing monthly treat for the staff, you know, that kind of way.
1: Okay. And the van turns up for an hour or two, is it, and just serves unlimited?
0: Whatever they, 100%, whatever they require. It depends on the size of the company. You know, we do all sorts of companies, anything from, you know, 50 to 500. So it really depends on the size of the company, and they pick the time, the date, and then obviously the numbers dictate how long you're there for, that kind of thing.
1: Of course, yeah. And how many ice creams, when the van is moving around on its normal day, let's say not a corporate outing, how many cones or ice creams would you sell on a typical day, on a typical sunny day?
0: Yeah, I was going to ask that question, and I can never really work it out there and then on the spot. It could be anything, you know, it really depends on where they are, what the weather's like or whatever. But I mean, you could be up to 500 ice creams, you may not be, it depends. It just depends, you know, varies dramatically.
1: Brilliant. And do you ever run out?
0: Never, ever.
1: Really?
0: There was only once where I had a scare, and that's going back a long, long time ago. And we had a van up at an event in Dublin, and he rang me to say he was down to his last two boxes of ice cream, and I drove the whole way up to Dublin with ice cream, but in the end he didn't need it, so he had an extra run.
1: So you got the backup there, but it wasn't required.
0: No, exactly.
1: And is that like a worst-case scenario situation, that you'd run out at an event like that?
0: That would be disgraceful if I can tell you if an ice cream van ran out of ice cream, let's be honest. So no, it's never happened. Never, ever.
1: Oh,
0: well stocked. They're always well stocked when they go out.
1: Brilliant. Let me read some of these texts. I'd love to get your reaction, Caroline, because it's just such a positive subject in general, isn't it? We were sent up to the ice cream. I love the way we always say man, but anyway, you know what we mean. We were sent up to the ice cream man with a mixing bowl and a 1 pound to fill the bowl after dinner for dessert. Have you ever heard of that before?
0: That's a person of my era. Yeah, my mother used to do that. Believe it or not, my mother used to go out, especially on a Sunday, with the mixing bowl for the ice cream to go with the apple tart. So yeah, I have heard of
1: that. So lovely. Okay, so she wants it to put it with something else for the dessert.
0: Exactly, for the treat.
1: Lovely. I grew up in a small village, never experienced the ice cream van until the past 2 years when we've moved into a town. It's a daily staple now. I love it. Doing nothing for my cholesterol, though, someone says.
0: Yeah.
1: I couldn't believe the fancy offerings in the van, how fancy the offerings in the van have gone. In my day, it was just a big or small 99. Have you got all sorts of other offerings now?
0: Yeah, there does be plenty. There are different topping sauces, sprinkles, obviously flakes, and then you'll have slushies and candy floss and bags of jelly. So there's lots of choice. Yeah, it's not just ice cream anymore.
1: Yeah. It's not as basic as it used to be.
0: Well, the customer looks for something different, you know, it's like everything else, you know.
1: Of course, yeah. Mam told us when you hear the music on the ice cream van, that means they've run out of ice cream. Only realised in my 20s that was a lie. I mentioned it to one of the lads and I never lived it down. I'm sure you've heard that before as well, have you?
0: I have definitely heard that before, and we were told that ourselves growing up. So it's not a new one on me, by no means.
1: Someone else says, and I think this is lovely because I instantly associate, you know, the sound of the ice cream van, my children looking for money, the scramble happens and they run out and get their ice creams. So I associate it with children, you know. But someone says, my granddad is 82 and heads out every evening for his 99 with raspberry sauce, and he's done it for years.
0: Yeah. Oh, God, yeah. We've all sorts of customers in every age group. We even have a dog with customers, owners who bring their dogs out every night of the week to get an ice cream treat.
1: Really? And so is there a specific ice cream now for the dogs?
0: Yeah, everybody loves ice cream.
1: Wow. I remember when a 99 used to cost 99p.
0: No, I don't. So I'm obviously not old
1: So they're older than you.
0: They must be older than me, for sure.
1: Someone else says, I once spent money that Mam had left on the table to buy spuds on an ice cream for me and my friend. Not a happy household that evening. I think we had beans on toast for dinner. Another one says, a few years ago, sorry, the screen is jumping, Caroline, with the amount of nostalgia and stories around the ice cream van. A few years ago, pre-COVID, we were having a small garden party in aid of charity, and the ice cream man came into the cul-de-sac and gave all the children free ice cream. So shout out to the ice cream man in Eden Dairy in Offaly. That's a lovely thing to do, and I've no doubt you guys have done that at some point too as well.
0: We have indeed, yeah. It's always nice to give something back to the customer, for sure.
1: Yeah. It is. It's a feel-good business you're in. Someone else says, my cousin had an ice cream van for her wedding. It was outside the church. A brilliant idea and very popular until she she slopped the ice cream down the front of her dress. That was before they'd gone to get their pictures. Oh, that's not great, is it?
0: No, she maybe should have had it after the pictures. They usually do it after the pictures.
1: Yeah.
0: Yeah, weddings are very popular as well for
1: ice cream. Is it?
0: Well, people like alternative weddings, and there's a lot of alternative wedding venues out there now at the moment, you know, so these kind of carnival-style, festival-style weddings are very popular.
1: Hmm. When I was a child, owning an ice cream van was my dream. I now work in finance, but I still think it would be lovely to be an ice cream man or woman. Let's add in the woman bit as well for you, Caroline. It's quite the career pivot, isn't it, for someone working in finance, but it won't be the first time.
0: No, I did a pivot, and then I wasn't in finance, but I was in an office job, and I did a pivot and ended up on ice cream. But sure, I never thought that was going to happen. It's just the way life takes you, really, to be honest with you, you know? Yeah.
1: And Caroline, just one last question, because I've asked you about 200. Do you eat it yourself?
0: Do you know, I was just thinking that this week. I've actually only had one ice cream this year so far.
1: Yes.
0: Yeah, it's funny. It's kind of like, you know, when you see it every day of the week. Not that I don't like it. I love ice cream. But when you see it every day of the week, you know, you just don't tend to want it. So
1: of course.
0: I might have another one this bank holiday weekend.
1: You're overexposed to it, in fairness. And do you judge other ice creams then if you're on holidays and you buy it from somewhere else? I'm sure you do.
0: Oh my God, yeah, and that's actually a very good question. I was over in London recently visiting my daughter, and we bought an ice cream, you know, a beautiful, brand new ice cream van. It looked fabulous. Oh, the ice cream, I couldn't describe it. We binned it.
1: Oh no, it was terrible.
0: Yeah, it was awful. Yeah, so to show you.
1: That's such a disappointment, you know? Isn't it? Yeah, yeah, don't judge the van.
0: No, don't judge that. We use Irish ice cream, 100% Irish ice cream, and it's dairy, and it's lovely.
1: Oh, that's lovely to hear. That's lovely to hear. Yeah. Continued success. It's a wonderful, happy business you're in. And we wish you a very successful summer period.
0: Yeah, all going well now. If this weather keeps up the month of August, we'll be happy. Then I can take some time off.
1: Exactly. You can relax.
0: Yeah, exactly.
1: Brilliant. Caroline Smith, Smith's Ice Cream. Good luck to you. Thanks so much for talking to us on Lunchtime Live and answering all of my questions there. Now, up next, we're hearing about Donegal's hidden gems in our A to Z of Ireland.
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0: I give you a clue where we're going today? Yes, we continue a county-by-county journey across the country, exploring all 32 counties that make up this remarkable island. From dramatic coastal scenery and historic landmarks to thriving cities, charming towns and local hidden gems, we're taking an in-depth look at what makes each county so unique. So along the way, we'll be highlighting the key attractions, cultural traditions and must-see destinations that continue to draw visitors from all over the globe. This week's county is Donegal, funnily enough, County Donegal, and I'm joined in studio by travel content creator Kevin Penrose. Good afternoon to you, Kevin.
1: Hiya, how are you?
0: I'm great, and yourself?
1: I'm good.
0: Happy Friday. I feel like I'm cheating on Andrea here doing this one because, you know, this is her county and it probably should be her doing it. Apologies, Andrea, for covering this item today. I feel guilty before we even start, because she certainly would do it proud. But there's a lot to cover in County Donegal, isn't there?
1: Like, Donegal is one of them counties that there's so much to do. It's almost forgotten about in a sense because it is so far away, but I've come today with some of my recommendations. We can't get through everything in Donegal, but these would be the main ones that I would recommend if you're having a weekend or a trip up.
0: So we go to Donegal Town first, Kevin.
1: Donegal Town. I would say this is probably the best place to base yourself from, just because it's a buzzing little town. There's cafes, restaurants, the bars, everything going on, and it's just a good base. Like, everything else is sort of, you can do day trips from there, you know, like 30 minutes here, 40 minutes there, you know, you're close to West Donegal, you're close to Sligo. Like, it's just the base for you.
0: It's a great base. Yeah. Is this close to home for you?
1: Close to home to me, maybe like 25 minutes. I'm on the border to Tyrone, Donegal, so I always get in the accent a little bit. Am I Donegal?
0: Yeah. You know, so, I did wonder. Yeah. So not quite, but you, but you know
1: quite.
0: It well.
1: I know it quite well.
0: You're
1: yeah,
0: well placed so to cover well this placed. One.
1: But yeah, Donegal Town, you have, if you're staying there, you have the Abbey Hotel, the Central Hotel as well. Those are in the town itself. Now, if you're looking for something a little bit more luxury, you do have Harvey's Point or Loch Ness Castle. They are a little bit more outside of town, maybe 10-minute drive.
0: Loch Ness Castle is a 5-star hotel, yeah, I think, yeah, isn't yeah, it? Yeah. Yes, I haven't been, but I've heard great things.
1: Beautiful place.
0: And of course, Noel Cunningham is in Harvey's Point welcome you there like a VIP.
1: Yeah, so they're there as well. And right beside there as well, you have Billy's Barnes. You have the road through, which is really dramatic, mountains on each side. And then you have the little pub itself. Very, very busy pub. It's the one that probably gets hit the most on the way to Donegal Town. For your pints and all your foods.
0: What's the name of it, Kevin? Sorry?
1: Billy's Barnes.
0: Okay.
1: So it's on right outside Donegal Town as you're going in. And going into your coffees and your restaurants in Donegal Town itself, there's a new one called Mo Clan that recently opened. The owners are from Tyrone as well, but it's really popped off with the locals.
0: Not that you're biased or anything there.
1: Not that I'm biased, but they do really, really good coffee, really good pastries, and at night time they switch over to a cocktail bar, which is really, really good as well. You know, there's something different.
0: There's a lot of new Irish businesses doing that, isn't there? Coffee by day, cocktails by night. It's clever.
1: Best of both worlds.
0: Yeah.
1: You know, especially Donegal Town, like, it's always, always busy, so it's good to have the option of both.
0: Brilliant.
1: And the one bar that I would recommend that's popping up everywhere as well is McCafferty's. There's not one, but there's two in Donegal Town, straight across the road from each other. Now, it is the one that has all the live music on the Saturday night and the weekend, so you are going to have a good night there. But if you are looking for a little quiet man pub or a little more something traditional, you have the Reel Inn or the Fords as well, which are right up the street from us.
0: Okay. And I love that variety because it depends on your mood. It depends who you're with.
1: This is it.
0: Doesn't it?
1: You know, so you have options. That's one thing to the Galtar, and you have lots and lots of options.
0: Lots of options.
1: You
0: know? Okay.
1: And as I said then, moving on to activities, I guess now, as Donegal Town is your base, maybe like 30 minutes out the road, you have Sleeve League, which are Europe's most accessible, highest cliffs, I think it is the way you pronounce it. Higher than the Cliffs of Moher. It's sort of those ones that are often looked whenever you are planning the trip, you know. And over the years it has become...
0: I didn't realise that they're even higher than the Cliffs of Moher.
1: I think it's 3 times higher, they were saying.
0: Wow.
1: So it's one that's become more popular now, I guess, through social media and everything, you know. I remember when you could drive up to the viewpoint and whatnot, but now you have your tourist centre up there and you have to get the bus up to the top as well, you know, so... Lots to do around there. You have your hikes, or you can just go to the viewpoint and take your photographs with social media. But one thing, a really unique experience that we recently done this a couple of months ago now, was there's a boat tour that you can do around Sleeve League Cliffs itself as well. Just gives you a completely different perspective on it, you know, and you get to learn a bit more about the area and the history and the formations itself.
0: Yeah.
1: And one thing I love to do was you got to swim off it as well, which is really, really unique. You know,
0: so they'll stop the boat in the middle of the ocean and you jump off.
1: Jump off, and then you have Sleeve League behind you. You know, it was pretty, pretty cool. you know.
0: With a dramatic backdrop.
1: Dramatic backdrop.
0: Beautiful. You know, and you know, the whole boat tour, Kevin, you've just reminded me of this, is really important to say. I'm always like, oh, will we bother with a boat tour? You know that?
1: Yeah.
0: And it's always someone else in my group wants to do it.
1: Yeah.
0: And I never regret it, even if I feel sick, which sometimes I do. They're just great ways, aren't they, to fill the day. And children love them. You get to see so, like, unique perspectives.
1: There is, you know, and especially now with the wildlife and the water wildlife around Ireland as well, like you have the dolphins and the whales and everything, you know, along that coastline. So we didn't get them the day we went there, but I know they're out there somewhere, you know, so definitely worth doing.
0: Brilliant.
1: And then out and around that peninsula as well, you have Glencolin Kill. It's a little bit more further. It's a little bit more recluse, I bet. A lot more quieter than Donegal Town. Complete opposite, you have the Famine Village, and that's the Gaeltacht area as well. Again, you have the hikes and the beaches as well. So it's a place highly recommend going if you are looking for something a bit more quieter, I guess, you know.
0: Mm-hmm.
1: If the dramatic cliffs aren't for you or the boat tours, then this is definitely the next thing to do.
0: Now, you may well have this on your list, but someone says, just a reminder, don't overlook Ballyshannon. It's Ireland's oldest town, situated in South Donegal and the gateway to the rest of the county. Ballyshannon, someone else says, is also the birthplace of the legendary guitarist Rory Gallagher, just minutes away from, is it Ross Nowla Beach?
1: Ross Nowla, yeah.
0: And you have that on your list. Sorry, I'm jumping the gun because it's literally your next thing. Sorry,
1: Ross
0: Kevin.
1: Ross Nowla would be my local beach growing up as a child. You know, it'd be a place everywhere goes, I guess, from Tyrone, you know. But it's a very, very nice beach, beautiful for your sunsets, and they actually do your surf lessons school as well. And again, you have your brew box coffee box there as well, and you have the bakery shack up on the hill with all your treats looking down on the beach too. So
0: brew box and the bakery shack.
1: Yeah.
0: Okay, good to shout those places out as well. Because when you're there, it's nice to have some steer
1: this
0: on,
1: is it,
0: you know,
1: and because there's not much else around Ross Nowla, those are your best bets to go to, you know.
0: So. Brilliant. Okay. Where are we off to next?
1: And then one thing I've included here, which is probably a really unique experience, is Wild Ireland. It's been there the past 5 to 6 years, I believe. It's basically a sanctuary for wildlife, bringing all your old animals back. So your bears, your wolves, everything got there. It's not your typical zoo.
0: Wow.
1: But it's one that's great for animal lovers or anyone wanting to experience something a bit different, you know, that they haven't done before.
0: And where is that located, Kevin?
1: It's a little bit more north, Donegal around Birch area.
0: Okay.
1: It will be a bit more, maybe like an hour drive from Donegal Town, but it's definitely worth doing, you know, especially for families, you know, get to see the animals and what's used to be in Ireland.
0: And it's something people might not know is there as well.
1: Yeah.
0: So it's important to mention. What about Glenveagh National Park?
1: Glenveagh National Park. It's the second biggest one in Ireland. So this is a contrast between, you have Errigal beside it. If you're not a hiker, you have the Glenveagh National Park. Just the grounds to walk around. You have the castle there, and you have the lake and the little coffee shop as well. And you can also rent bikes, you know. And then if you are feeling a little hike again for sunset or sunrise, you can go up to Mount Errigal, one of my personal favourites.
0: Is it accessible in terms of achievable to climb?
1: Yeah. The past couple of years now, it's been a growing development, but now they have a trail from the bottom. They have the car park all built up the whole way up to the top.
0: Ah, brilliant.
1: Steps. So I'd say maybe like an hour up and 45 minutes down.
0: Okay.
1: And accessible for anyone.
0: That's lovely.
1: You know?
0: I think it's important, isn't it? You know, that everyone can enjoy it, whether you climb up it or drive up it or, you know.
1: That's it. I know from my own experience, a lot of people think, oh, Kevin, where's that sunset at? I couldn't possibly do that, but they actually can do it now. It's just made it so accessible to everyone.
0: Yeah.
1: You know, and even driving around that area alone is beautiful with the mountains around you.
0: And that's a whole visitor centre there, Kevin.
1: You don't have one at Errigal, but you do have one at the Glenveagh National Park in there as well, you know, so just a bit more history about the castle and the grounds that's there.
0: Okay.
1: And the hikes and the roots.
0: Victorian gardens, peaceful lakeside walks, surrounding mountain. It sounds beautiful.
1: You know, a lot of proposals I've seen there.
0: Really?
1: You know, so that's a great spot
0: there's
1: for that,
0: a good
1: you know,
0: tip so now for anyone looking for the right spot.
1: This is it.
0: That's brilliant. And do you have to pay into Glenveagh Castle?
1: Yeah, you pay in as well. I believe it's, I think it's around 10 euros from last time I was there, maybe last year. But it's definitely worth doing. It just splits up, and if you are hiking, call in there for your coffee just to relax a bit more after.
0: Yeah, it's affordable enough.
1: Oh yeah.
0: Yeah.
1: 100%, you know.
0: One other spot that you wouldn't miss.
1: One spot, it's probably on your way on out to Kellybegs from Donegal Town, is the Largy, well, quote unquote, secret waterfall. It used to be secret back in the day, but now with social media, it seems to be picking up. I would say about this one, just look out for the tide times when you are going to visit it, as it's only accessible when the tide is low. But very, very beautiful. It's a nice little walk off the road. But yeah, it's if you're looking for your photographs. This is the one I go to.
0: Yes.
1: You know.
0: And you're well known for your fabulous content and photographs.
1: I try.
0: Yeah. Everyone else trying to replicate what you've done. We finished this item with a song.
1: Yeah.
0: What's your chosen song?
1: I have gone with Favourite by Fontaines D.C.
0: Oh, that's a great shout. I like you even more now.
1: All set for the weekend.
0: Kevin Penrose, a pleasure to have you on Lunchtime Live today. Thank you indeed. An education around Donegal. We know it's fabulous, but we need reminders of what's really special, don't we? So thank you indeed for joining us today. My thanks to you all for getting in touch with us on the show. 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My team today, Michael Quilligan on sound, producer Heather Blackburn, and research by Laura Hannan, Molly Coleman, and Rory Galvin. And the editor was Aisling Moore. Moncrief is up next. Well, Tom Dunn, I believe, is in for Moncrief. And Andrea will be back on Tuesday from 12 for Lunchtime Live. Here's Fontaines DC. Have a great weekend.

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2: It's a bank holiday. It's a beautiful sunny morning here in Dublin. Good morning. Wherever you are, you're very welcome to Saturday's Down to Business. The show that gets behind how things really work in Irish business. I'm Bobby Kerr. I'll be with you all the way till 10 o'clock this morning. Coming up on today's show, shortly I'll be joined by Bob Hoffman and Sarah Stone McDevitt to go through the main business stories of the week and indeed the weekend. Bojana Jordovic, yes, she's the CEO and director at Silverstream Healthcare. She'll be joining me in the executive chair a bit later on. We'll be learning all there is to know about the business of being a funeral director. I'll have three of them in studio telling me how the business works later on in the show. You'll also be hearing from the author of a new book that pairs nutritional science with practical recipes to help professionals improve energy and focus. Yes, a cookbook for people working from home. I can't wait to discuss that a bit later on. I was out and about earlier this week in West Clare where I met the wonderful Paddy Murray. He's a 9-year-old entrepreneur, proving you're never too young to start a business. So great story here, a young lad with an honesty box that sells eggs in Moveen in County Clare. Wait till you hear him, he's fantastic. Why are house prices still rising when so many say they're unaffordable? Cliff Taylor will be joining me a bit later to explain. You can text me here, 53106. It'll only cost you 30 cents, or email me at downtobusiness@newstalk.com. And you can send us a WhatsApp, 087-1400-106. Now, first up, we'll take a look at the business stories making this morning's papers, and delighted to be joined by Bob Hoffman. He's the managing partner at Vista Executive Search, and Sarah Stone McDevitt. She's an author, an AI thought leader, and a TEDx speaker. She joins us here this morning as well. You're very welcome, one and all. Bob, I'll maybe start with you. Maybe it's a weekend, long weekend story, but Fionnuala Sheehan has been delving into the small print around the government budget. He's telling us that emergency cash has been raided to cover a $500 million cost of an extra payday. I believe there's an extra Thursday this year, creating a 53rd payroll day, which we didn't know, but it's going to cost a lot of money.
3: It's going to cost an awful lot of money, 500 million euros. But it's one of these stories where the optics initially don't look good for the public workers. But in actual fact, so what's happening is this billion euro pot that was set aside for emergencies in last year's budget, they're going to have to take 500 million out of that to pay the public workforce, which, by the way, has crept from 280,000 up to 420,000 people. So there's a lot of people involved because...
2: Say those numbers again, Bob.
3: It went from 280,000 public workers now to 420,000.
2: In what period? It
3: doesn't actually say, but I think around 12 years.
2: Okay,
3: so
2: wow.
3: I could be open to be corrected on that. But the gist of it is that it's not what it looks like. It's not that the workers are getting an extra day's salary, which will cost us the public 500 million. They're not actually working an extra day or an extra day less. It just so happens that this year, the year starts on a pay Thursday and ends on a pay Thursday because most of these people are paid weekly.
2: So it's a cash flow issue.
3: It's a cash flow. So in other words, if we're 2027, it'll be 500 million less. For 2026,
2: we'd be paying it anyway.
3: We're paying for it either way.
2: Yeah, yeah.
3: But it does bring up one issue. Again, I'm open to be corrected, but I'm pretty sure that they get 30 minutes extra to cash their salary checks most Thursdays for the people who are paid weekly. And of course, they haven't received a check in over a decade. Everybody's paid electronically, but the union secured them an extra 30 minutes every Thursday. And that adds up to 3 extra days per year. I'd be interested to find out if that's still the case.
2: Now, Sarah, what did you make of this? The 4 words, an additional payday, was the only reference to the allocation of 500 million. The revised estimates, which were published in December, lay out spending in each of the public service areas?
4: Yeah, I think the real the impact of this story is obviously not really about the public service workers. And the we were just talking there, Bob, that the fact that there, neither of us needed to know those 53 Thursdays in this year. I'm sure 20 of them are in January for some people.
2: Yeah.
4: But really, like, the impact on, in terms of education and the health budget is, I think, the really negative impact here on a much broader scale. And the question for me is, like all questions a little bit in Ireland, is how was this not, you know, forecast, predicted, and really thought about? Because it seems that it's been in somewhat smoothed over as part of the budgeting conversation. And I think a little bit more transparency about the impact would have been beneficial to the public and a little bit of more for planning, I suppose.
2: Yeah, and I think when you're talking about an emergency fund, it's not the kind of expenditure that you'd expect to be coming out of such a fund.
4: No, and you don't want to hear something like health cuts is going to fill a hole. I mean, that is not something you know, that we want to hear. You know, that is just something really in Ireland today. The last thing we want to hear is that money's been taken from something so important to fill something that should have been predicted.
2: Yeah,
3: they've been hit with two whammies though: the 500 million for this extra Thursday, and 650 million for a black hole that's appeared in the education budget.
4: Yeah,
3: so there's 1.1 billion, and they really only had a billion to play with.
2: Yeah,
4: yeah.
2: And again, the numbers. You know, you talk about a black hole in an education budget of 460 odd million.
3: Yeah.
4: And at a time as well, I think, where we need to be investing in education for what's coming.
3: Yeah.
4: I think we really need more investment in looking at how we prepare our future generations for the turns that are coming, particularly as the impact of AI starts to ramp up. So this is now not the time to be reducing from something that really is going to confirm our economic future.
3: But of course, the backdrop of all of this is it's an embarrassment of riches. I mean, the country is in a very, very healthy financial situation. I don't think we're managing our spending very wisely. And this is an example.
2: Well, the increase in the overall budget for 2027 of 5.9% brings the envelope to just over 125 billion, most of which will pay for the cost of day-to-day public services, such as pensions and public service wages.
3: Mm.
2: 125 billion, that's what it costs.
3: Yeah, it's big money.
4: Yeah.
3: Big money.
2: All right. We'll move on. Interesting. It's a tale of, I suppose, mixed views, mixed fortunes indeed. It got us out of a hole, mixed views, as NAMA finally winds up operations after 17 years. One developer certainly claiming that the agency formed after the crash caused the housing crisis. So there are views of many people in this article in the Irish Independent today by Sarah Collins. But the numbers, again, are eye-watering.
3: Do you know what? I mean, I've just literally said an embarrassment of riches today, and we cast our mind back to these dark days of the bailout and the complete opposite. You know, at the moment, we throw the word billions around like confetti at a wedding.
4: Mm.
3: Back in those days, I mean, we were rummaging down the back of the couch for coins. The country was in an awful state. So everybody knows that NAMA effectively was a necessary evil. It was brought in to sort out the banks, because a country needs banks. And if anybody remembers the high numbers, the bailout that we got from the Troika was 85 billion, of which about 60 billion of it went to the banks, not handed to them. We got it back. And if I've read this correctly, we actually made 5.6 billion profit after the whole exercise was completed. But it was a very ugly period in our history. Developers can say that it partially caused the housing crisis. You do need developers. Every country needs them. But let's be honest, they lost the run of themselves, partially by Anglo handing out money as if it was...
2: Yeah, I think Anglo was the big cost, if you look at it. This was the brainchild of Peter Bacon, the economist. It really... I think Eamon Ryan was saying that the Greens really had to be bounced into it because they were in government at the time. But there were only really three choices as we look at it, Sarah. Do nothing, create an insurance fund for the banks, or set up a so-called bad bank.
4: Yeah.
2: And to take on the non-performing loans. And that's effectively what we did.
4: Yeah, and I would not have liked to be Brian Lenihan back then to have to make that choice. I think it was an unknown. I'm sure many critics would say they should have known more, but I think it was a choice between a couple of very bad choices. And ultimately, I think, you know, if you look at the reasons why it was created, you know, we had too much of this, people predicting this development opportunity, too much lending going on, then the bubble. And I think, you know, as it closes 17 years later, I think what's kind of funny and ironic is that we still have a housing crisis. We have high costs of construction and we have real affordability issues. And so it almost feels like we're in this circle of life. And, yeah, you know, as NAMA ends, it's actually handing over some of its assets to, you know, land development agencies. So it's...
2: They also claim to have built 44,000 new homes over the 16-year yeah. period, which I'm sure is correct. But it is, you're right. It's interesting to take the, like, it was a solution. It was messy in some cases. It was very painful for lots of people. And it wasn't ideal.
4: No.
2: But I do think, you know, on reflection, maybe we got the best that we could have got under the circumstances.
3: History has judged it well. And at yeah. the end of the day, the state made $5.6 billion from it. I had the privilege of meeting Brian Lennon around that time. And of course, at that stage, his personal health issue became publicly known. And yet the man worked to the very end.
2: Oh, yeah.
3: You know, so look, if all of us were in that room, would we have made any different decisions? It was a Hopkins choice, no matter what you were doing.
4: Yeah. And I think there's a separation, though, between, like, we can all reflect on this maybe from the business sense and say it was, you know, maybe potentially a good return investment. But I think the social impact for many, many people at the time is much wider and still being you know, very much felt. Yeah.
2: And we should remember that there are still people who are affected that to this day of that time. So moving on to another, I suppose, battle. This is Minister O'Callaghan under siege as solicitors reject his olive branch in the criminal and legal aid dispute. Mary Carolyn writing about this, the legal affairs correspondent in today's Irish Times, Sarah. This is a dispute that clearly, if you follow the money, you can maybe see where this all goes. But the minister and the legal profession now at loggerheads here, and it looks like this could now escalate even further.
4: Yeah, I mean, like, let's look at what previously was being offered. I think to solicitors, just to set the picture here, you know, solicitors were receiving €239 for the first court appearance, and around €60 for each subsequent appearance. And what the minister, what they're proposing is a flat fee of €520 per case, regardless of how many court appearances that that they have to do. And so, you know, they on the solicitor side, they're arguing that, you know, many cases evolve and there's, you know, repeated court appearances, and they obviously have to take a lot of paperwork and preparation. And they feel like the new system doesn't reflect that. Now, I think it's moving in a direction that we're seeing increasingly across business, which I think the government is a little bit right about, is outcome-based pricing,
2: yeah.
4: which is when you deliver the outcome and it encourages everyone to move at a faster pace. And I think that is a positive thing.
2: Well, could I just add that, and again, if you stand back from this and you look at the numbers. The scheme was devised following an internal department review of criminal aid in the district courts that noted spending almost doubled from $19 million in 2017 to $37 million in 2024, despite a fall in the volumes of cases. Now that says to me there's an issue here.
3: There is an issue. And like all these things, it's the extremes that sort of jump off the page. There was one incident where the review said the old structure incentivized solicitors to seek multiple hearings. It referred to a particular claims, including by a firm that sought a €114,000 payment on foot of 63 legal aid certificates, one for each of 63 charges against an alleged brothel keeper.
2: Wow.
3: So you've stories like that at one end, and then you've got genuine situations where solicitors are saying, I'm going in and out of the courts for €52 a go. And somewhere in the middle is the norm.
4: Is the
3: At the end of the day, as you said, Bobby, the costs have gone from $19 million up to $37 million. The minister has to rein this in. The solicitors have to be reasonable about this.
2: Yeah, there's another piece just concluding in the article that says a serious problem facing the minister arising from the dispute is the impact of significant High Court decisions on Wednesday that the constitutional rights of 11 defendants were breached due to the dispute, as they did not have access to legal representation when they failed to get bail before. Like, this could cause a serious problem if justice is seemed to be affected by it.
4: Well, I think that's already happening, though, yeah. Right? Is we already have many, many victims of, you know, sexual assault cases and things like that, having geared themselves up to appear in court and now having to let go of that. You know, and there's other unusual things mentioned around other individuals, you know, seeking legal aid. I think the thing, though, is for me, as a taxpayer and a citizen, I'm actually quite happy that the government is looking to drive efficiency here. But also equally on the solicitor side, I can understand how it is hard to scope out how many times you're going to be in court. And there also has to be fairness there in terms of running businesses. So I think...
3: And in fairness to O'Callaghan, the minister, he has engaged with the Law Society and the Bar of Ireland since October 2025, and we're now halfway through 26 on this issue. Of course, the sub-story to all of this is Jim O'Callaghan has been tipped to be a new possible Taoiseach in the future. It'll be interesting to see how he...
2: Yeah, there's a lot riding on it for him, certainly. Yeah.
4: And one other thing, though, I'd say is, you know, we do have a constitutional right to these things, and so I wonder when that's going to become a more pressing point as the delay goes on further. You know, many people have this right, so let's get a move on.
2: A piece in the Irish Independent today by Darren Noland. Just one of 60 items surveyed falls in price despite a hospitality VAT rate cut. Cost of five items actually rise as cuts fail to reach consumers. I'm not surprised by any of this, Bob. I don't know what your thoughts are.
3: Well, look, Bobby, you've got the advantage. You were in the hospitality business for many years with your coffee outlets. But look, it was flagged earlier on that the Taoiseach said, look, there's going to be very little cuts passed on to the public because the hospitality sector is in such difficulty. But basically, it's this 9% VAT rate that was reintroduced, and they made 60 spot checks. And of the 60, they found one where the price reduced, which was...
2: An All-Ireland winning county, I see. The item was a chicken goujon and chips meal on a kid's menu served at a cafe in County Mayo. They must have been celebrating the Sam Maguire because the price was reduced by 10% from 8.60 to 8.50.
3: But unfortunately, elsewhere in Mayo, some other poor customers were hit with an increase for an 18-inch margarita pizza, which increased from 24.50 to €25.50. The gist of it is, look, none of the cuts were passed on. Look, we all know the hospitality sector have been battered by food inflation sparked off by the Ukraine invasion and fertilizer and all that sort of, and the minimum wage. And look, it's not cheap eating out, but there again, it's not cheap to create meals in restaurants. And
2: Sarah, what do you make of this?
4: Yeah, so I think what's interesting is this is the gap between like the intent of policy and the outcomes in reality. And we see this reflected in loads of other industries. And I think it also exposes, I suppose, the tension at the heart of the budget is like where to invest the money. But my understanding is that actually closure rates in hospitality have fallen since this was brought in by 26%. So I think it's mostly a survival tool.
2: I would put that, you know, all these businesses that have actually survived this far, like they've been kind of waiting for this, and they see that, you know, if on average a lot of them have made no money for the last 2 years and hang on by their fingernails, that they see justifiably or otherwise that why not try and make a bit of profit, even if it's coming from another source.
4: But again, like, you know, I was watching this thing the other day about the things that hospitality industry have to prepare for. And one of the things they're talking about is the outbreak in these GLP-1s. You know, in the US, they've seen significant drops in people eating out because they're using things like Ozempic and Mounjaro. So, I mean, I think that's another thing in the hospitality sector they want to prepare for is people are eating less, they're eating out less. Yeah. That's something that's going to be, you know, super, super, you know, the government need to look at that. But maybe there'll be a boom in Mayo in chicken goujons, and we can look forward to that.
2: That's it. The goujons are in Mayo, folks. Now, a business story of note. Some interesting, and I think there may be some negotiations, etc., behind this story, but Aer Lingus posts a 34 million half-year loss amid increase in competition, the airline facing an 8% rise in costs while their rivals expand their transatlantic officer offer even. Bob, this is interesting times for what certainly was the state airline.
3: Do you know what? I'm an aviation buff. I'm fascinated by the sector, but God, I wouldn't work in it. It's a tough sector.
2: It's not
3: volcanic ash, it's terrorism or fuel crisis. So the gist of the story is that last year in 2025, Aer Lingus made an operating profit in the first half of the year of 80 million. This year, in the first half of 2026, that's dropped to minus 34 million. So that's 114 million swing. And their parent, IAG, has a rule that you must deliver between 12 and 15% margins or we will not invest in IAG owns five or six
2: and
3: airlines.
2: And there are other airlines within the group who are producing better numbers. So yeah. This is also, so Aer Lingus are under siege from their own internal organization. Plus, they're trying to, I suppose, give bad news to the unions on the basis of negotiation, Sarah.
4: Yeah.
2: So really, this is a bit of a tightrope being walked by Lynn Emberton, yeah?
4: Yeah, I mean, I think we also have the kind of, you know, alongside this, Aer Lingus lobbying for an increase in the passenger cap as well. So I'm sure to unions and, the employees, that feels like a bit of a contradiction. But I think, you know, that's also the tension between Aer Lingus being our national carrier and then, you know, what is important in this world, which is profit for shareholders from a IAG point of view. What I think what's interesting is, though, they are optimizing towards the routes that is more of a business audience. Maybe that's a positive, and away from more of the leisure audience, and you can kind of, and also like the expats. So I think like you can see what their strategy is to try and recover some of that.
2: Yeah.
3: But I think their biggest hammering was in the North Atlantic route. The US carriers increased their capacity by 45%. You got to remember, it was the year of the World Cup. So Aer Lingus just caught up in that storm where they just had so much competition.
2: There's obviously going to be plenty more to roll on that. Mm. Bob Infantino, the FIFA row, he scrapped the plans to sell off the stake in the FIFA World Cup. The FIFA chief operating officer saying that Infantino deceived staff over the World Cup post, so he's rolled back on that. Burnham has rolled in. The FIFA's chief senior advisor has quit. The governing body denies it's selling football. And Trump says he never discussed plans with Infantino. Lots of stuff happening here, all coming to a head. But again, follow the money and you'll really see what's going down here.
3: Well, we all remember the parable of Icarus who flew too close to the sun. And that's what this guy has done. Infantino, I think, spent too much time in the company of Trump. And I'd be very surprised if he's going to keep his job after all of this. We all know what happened. Basically, he floated this idea of selling 20% of effectively FIFA. And it just so happened it was Joshua Kushner, who is Trump's son-in-law's brother. Now, it has to be said, he donates money to the Republicans and to the Democrats, but I suppose it's just the connotations and the connections to a Trump extended family member. But the whole idea of selling off the global game to private equity sends a shiver down everybody's spine.
2: Yeah.
3: You know, they absolutely turned the World Cup into a rich person's event in America.
2: Yeah.
3: You had to be rich to go to any of the
2: games. And it looked like he was trying to bounce everybody into this. You know, it was almost, we've got this plan and we're doing it.
4: Yeah.
2: If you don't sign up to this, you're not going to get the funds.
3: Yeah.
2: So it just shows how something like this can backfire.
4: Yeah, I to be honest with you, part of me wonders, will he not survive this? Because I feel like he's Teflon in some ways. He's done things that have, you know, is this big enough? I mean, I know it's damning your kind of internal staff saying you lied to us. That's pretty damning. But I wonder, will this actually, because I think it's part of a broader trend around private equity kind of circling around sports. You know, we've seen it in cricket and F1 and various things. So I think it's...
3: Yeah, true. But look at LIV, the golf thing. And even the Saudis now have pulled the plug on that. And by the way, of course, the World Cup last time was in Qatar. Money. Now US money. Apparently Maradona said if the Americans ever get their hand on the World Cup, there'll be four quarters. And he was right.
2: Yeah.
3: For the team.
2: Finally, can we look at Ornua and Tyrlon at loggerheads over the butter? This is a piece in the Cantillon, a piece I read every week. Ornua, the owner of the 1 billion Kerrygold brand, is facing what insiders describe as a fifth column attack in the United States. Bob?
3: Well, for anybody who doesn't know what a fifth column attack is, it's a sabotage done inside your own country. So in this case, it's Ornua who own the Kerrygold brand.
2: Espionage of the co-ops.
3: Yeah, the battle of
4: the opposite to buttering someone up then,
3: exactly.
4: Bob, is it?
3: So basically what's happened is Tirlan, who used to be Glanbia, if I'm correct, they're one of the largest suppliers to Ornua, who used to be the Irish Dairy Board, and they're supplying Ornua, but now they've gone out and done a deal with Costco, which is America's version of Dunnes Stores, to sell butter under Costco's private label, Kirkland brand, placing it in direct competition and cheaper.
2: I can see where this is a problem, and I can see that these are two old co-ops who've gone at it before.
4: I was going to say, it's not their first rodeo with each other.
2: Absolutely. So tell us more, Sarah.
4: Yeah, so in 2018, they also had a dispute around positioning. So obviously, Kerrygold's positioning has always been grass-fed. And previously, they launched a brand called Truly Grass-Fed, which obviously competes with their brand positioning. And they went to court and had that, that fight. So it's not surprising. I imagine we'll see more and more of this. I mean, the big concern obviously is that this might cause a price war. And then, we're talking about how the farmers are being squeezed. I know my own grandmother used to enjoy smuggling butter across the border, many, many years ago. So, I mean, it's an expensive product, and it is nowadays, I think that brand positioning is so, so important. I think the thing that kills me is in a world where we need to compete in a global stage, let's not be infighting.
3: Exactly.
2: Right, we'll leave it there. And the biggest thing that's going to affect them both is the tariffs, which could cost $50 million a year. So they might be better focusing on that than fighting with each other. Bob Hoffman and Sarah Stone McDevitt, thanks for a great review of the papers.
3: You're welcome.
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2: Now, this week I'm out and about. I'm in Mauveen in West Clare, near the beautiful village of Kilkee, overlooking the Atlantic Ocean. I'm here to meet a young entrepreneur from County Clare. He's been going absolutely viral recently, thanks to his Honesty Box. 9-year-old Paddy Murray founded his Honesty Box, oofed by Paddy, to sell eggs from his burgeoning flock of chickens. With the help of his family, Paddy's Honesty Box has taken the locals here by storm. He's even grown to over, I think he's nearly 17,000 followers on Instagram. He's a top man. He's a young entrepreneur from West Clare, and he joins me now. Good morning to you, Paddy.
5: Good morning to you too, Bobby.
2: Thank you very much for the lovely welcome here. I've enjoyed the sausage rolls, the scones, and I want to thank your mum for making those for me. But we're here to talk business, and I want you to tell our listeners about your business, if you would.
5: Yeah, so I used to have 2 chickens, and we still have them now, and we got 10 more, so that brought us to 12, and then I don't even know, we got more chickens then, and it just flew and just took off now, Bobby.
2: Okay, so tell me how this works. So I see the chickens out the back, and we'll go out and have a look at them in a second. But the Honesty Box is at the end of the road on the farm. So maybe explain to me how that works. You stock that with eggs at what time every day?
5: 2 p.m. daily, and there'd be about, the most record that we've sold was 15 minutes. We've sold, I think it was about 60 boxes of eggs, or 60 eggs, I mean, in less than 50 minutes, or 15 minutes, yeah. So.
2: And tell me this, so people put the money then in the box, but I'm told that there's queues of people at 2 o'clock waiting for the eggs.
5: Yeah, it's true. Our van broke down, so we had to use Carmel Murray's car, my nana, just above there on the farm, because we needed to deliver the eggs and we couldn't go in the tractor because my granddad was using that, and we just decided we use the car, and we went up there, and there was 2 cars, or no, it was 1 car waiting there, and then 2 cars showed up, and there was only 6 eggs left in the box, and I think there was about 60 eggs in the box. Wow. And they were all gone.
2: Now tell me about the money. I want to know about how do you check the number of eggs sold versus the money in the box? Do you do a reconciliation, as they call it?
5: I don't know. I don't think we do reconciliation.
2: Well, I'll tell you, maybe I'll explain it better. So, if you look at your sheet there that you're showing me,
5: yeah.
2: you put 60 eggs in the box, you charge X amount for them. Are you able to check that everybody's left the money for the eggs?
5: Yeah, because my mom has Revolut and there's a little pouch in there you can just leave the money in.
2: Okay.
5: And we know from the thing, because if people don't have money on them, I've no problem taking the eggs, but just please, for your honesty, come back and pay the money.
2: So people are honest, are they?
5: They are honest, yeah. We haven't gotten robbed yet now. €2
2: per box is what the charge is.
5: Yeah, that's what the charge is, yeah.
2: So that means that if on a good day, if you're selling 60 eggs, there needs to be €120 in there.
5: No, there wouldn't need to be €120. Be around €20, yeah. You'd get €20 from 60 eggs.
2: Good man. Okay. Now, there, we got the math sorted out. Let's walk up the yard and we'll meet the chickens.
5: Let's go out the back door now.
2: Right. Thanks, Kevin. And thanks again for the lovely welcome here this morning, Kevin. It's lovely to be out here in West Clare and to be with the entrepreneur himself, the great Paddy.
6: Yeah, it's fantastic, yeah. He's not shy of telling the Aaron or getting his hands dirty for work. I think everyone knows the story of how it started with the want for two goldfish shortly after his birthday, and ended up with two chickens that I could eat the eggs every morning. And everyone that came into the house, he was selling eggs to.
2: Fantastic.
6: Which was fantastic, but made his mother very ashamed, and we had to stop selling the eggs to people that had gone to the house. But lo and behold, all the local community, they kept coming back for eggs because they were so fresh and fantastic.
2: You're a bit of a rock star in these parts, aren't you?
5: Yeah, a small bit, yeah.
2: Right. Let's talk about the chickens. Explain to me what's going on here.
5: So we have two hen houses that they tend to lay their eggs in, and we have the other black coop there, you can see that's where they actually sleep. So that's actually where they...
2: This isn't an electric fence now, is it? That to keep the foxes out?
5: Yeah, to keep the foxes out. Now, the foxes haven't come because we have two dogs.
2: Okay.
5: So, they're actually above home because we didn't want them to chew you alive. So, we might actually have a look for eggs, and their feed is right here. So, you'd actually just...
2: Oh, there's the feed. Okay, so you...
5: We done a video yesterday, and we actually filled it up yesterday evening.
2: Okay.
5: So it's actually filled up there, and there's an automatic water feed, and they have oyster shells there for calcium just behind you.
2: Okay.
5: Just there in the tub. And
2: right, let's have a look at the hen house.
5: So this is it here now.
2: So they come in here. Oh, look at this.
5: There is a
2: look. Let me see. We've now have 1, 2, 3, 6, with 9 eggs under one hen,
5: and then 4
2: under the other. That's 13 eggs.
5: And now,
2: that's nearly €4.
5: Yeah, there is one in here. So that's one there. And
2: so that's what? That's 14 to 18.
5: 18 there now.
2: Right. 3 sixes is 18. Is that €6 down in the honesty box?
5: Probably will be at 2, yeah.
2: Yeah?
5: So we actually have all these chickens. Most of these are from John. And you can see the more red ones here.
2: Yeah.
5: Now these from John, and that one is from O'Leary's. That one's is Leary's. Yeah.
2: And they're fine and healthy looking, and they've got their own space here.
5: Yeah.
2: They seem to be very happy chickens.
5: Yeah, they are very happy chickens. You tend to move them like twice a week, maybe once a week. This is an automatic timer here now.
2: Okay.
5: So you put in your time, so we let them out at 5:30 every morning and in at 10:30 every night. And
2: I see. So this timer then opens the door of the hatch here, so that they're safe in there as well.
5: You can just pop it down.
2: Very cool.
5: Yeah, look, going down there, and then you press the other button, and it goes back up.
2: Very cool.
5: So you have to let it go down first.
2: And who helped you set all this up?
5: My dad actually sets it all up, really.
2: Yeah.
5: And we have a new chicken coop all the way down there. It's very big there now. That's from Enda MacDonald Engineering. So thank you, Enda. He delivered all the way from Wexford. He left at 6 a.m. and then came here around, we'll say, 9:30, 9:45.
2: Okay.
5: Now,
2: tell me about the future of the business. You're doing well. There's queues down at the Honesty Box every day. You've expanded from 2 to what? Nearly 70 hens.
5: 98 hens.
2: 98 hens. So is there any end to this business? Where are you going to bring it?
5: I'm probably going to bring it to, we'll say, about 130, 140 maybe,
2: yeah.
5: 145. This will stop it then with the chickens. But you see, you need to buy more and they'll probably get more chicks. Even though I don't have chicks yet, they're only in the incubator.
2: Yeah.
5: So they'll take a couple more weeks, I'll say 2 more weeks maybe. And
2: okay. That'll
5: be it then, we'll have chicks then.
2: And is this a year-round business party?
5: Yeah, it probably is a year-round business. So we have 60 above there and there's 30 below here now.
2: I'm told you also help out on the farm with the dairy herds, do you?
5: Yeah, so I'd check them first before we bring them down to see if they've escaped. Thankfully, they haven't escaped too much times.
2: Yeah.
5: But the odd time they'd be out, you know, they'd be like...
2: Are you not too busy with the chickens?

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1: And it's great to welcome Adam Kingle to the show. Good morning, Adam. How are you?
2: Morning. I'm fine. How are you today?
1: I'm great. Now, firstly, would it be too easy to call this a recipe book for working people?
2: That's partially correct, yes. But the subtitle is The Cookbook for a Better Working Life, because I think the recipes are one element. But the other element in the chapters is we're trying to help people understand and appreciate the components that can help our physiology support our performance, be it in our work life or, of course, in our personal life.
1: Yeah. And you know, what we eat has a direct impact on how we think, how we feel, how we perform, and even how we lead, according to your book, which is correct. But often would I be right in saying, Adam, the thing that gets neglected when we're busy, when we're stressed, when we're trying to get a job done, is that is our intake, our food intake. You grab something sweet, sugary, you eat it as you're standing up, you don't stop and digest your food properly. So am I right in saying that food is often the first thing that gets neglected when one is stressed or busy?
2: I think it usually is, yeah. I think what my observation is when people are in the midst of a really hectic workday, as you say, they're grabbing the energy drink. They're just grabbing the coffee. They're just going to eat a biscuit to satiate themselves for an hour or two. But then, of course, what happens is you ride the metabolic roller coaster. Your blood glucose is all over the place. Your concentration is also spiking and troughing. And you're wondering why at 2 or 3 o'clock you have no more energy, you know, left in the day, why you can't concentrate in the meeting or in reading that report. Your mood is spiking and troughing. You're snapping at your direct reports. You're more prone to anxiety. And it's all because, of course, all of these things are affected by our nutrition. Yeah. These are the fuels that will help us or hinder us in these different states.
1: Isn't one of the issues here, Adam, that, you know, busy working people often view food as fuel or pleasure, and that this is part of the mistake, that we don't make the connect between good nutrition and good performance and, you know, giving you more energy and endurance, etc. Isn't that part of the kernel issue here?
2: It is, yeah. I think when we think about looking after ourselves in the middle of a busy day, I think people often think about, sure, I have to get enough sleep, or I should be drinking some more water, or maybe even thinking about the nature or the quality of their home life or their commute, etc. But what they're eating and how they're eating it is usually the first shortcut that they take. And that's okay one day here, another day there. But it becomes a habit for far too many of us. So it's no longer the exception. The eating poorly and the taking shortcuts becomes the rule. Our body suffers, and therefore our ability to perform at work suffers. And ultimately our family suffers. From our lack of energy, our increased states of anxiety, etc.
1: Yeah. Isn't another common problem in this area people who travel a lot? Because, yeah. And again, I noticed from my own experience that you tend to eat badly when you're traveling. I don't know what it is, but you don't tend to look after yourself the way you should. I think most people could be guilty of that.
2: Yeah. Well, we're surrounded by more temptation, right? You're probably, yeah, you're going to restaurants, you know, and so it's like, oh my goodness, every day I can have these things I don't have at home. And you talked earlier, not just about what we're eating, but cooking for oneself. I think that's a virtue that we can't overlook, because you know exactly what you're putting in your mouth. And the problem is when you're traveling, you're leaving it up to someone else.
1: Yeah.
2: We are probably ordering with our eyes. Or just what looks good on the menu versus what are the components

0: that dish? And is that going to help me or is that going to hinder me today?
1: Yeah.
0: So what I try to do, for example, is, you know, look at the salad bar, if there is such a thing in a given restaurant when I'm traveling, because then I'm seeing the raw ingredients and then I can compose what I want to be putting into my body.
1: Yeah, no, absolutely. And can I ask you this, Adam, in terms of people working from home, and again, I'm speaking very generally here, but one could probably argue that if you're working from home, maybe you're more in control of your diet. Maybe you can plan things a bit better. Maybe you can take a little bit more time to prepare a nice meal from scratch. Have you any evidence in your research that maybe things should get better as we work from home, or do we just put our hand in the fridge all the time? Is it too easy to eat badly? What's your thoughts there?
0: It might depend on the individual. Yeah. Well, of course, it's going to depend on the individual. But yes, I think we know logically and intuitively that if you are working from home, you are giving yourself an advantage to be able to be more thoughtful and to give yourself agency in terms of what you're cooking and what you're reaching for in the fridge. Interesting, though, there was on the other side of the coin, there was a recent announcement from Chris Whitty, the chief medical officer here in the UK, where I'm calling you from, who was saying that the problem with working from home is that we are more sedentary. Yeah. You know, often people, we aren't even having the physical activity required just in the commute to work when we're working from home. So it was just a little reminder for us that while I'm, of course, on your show now talking about nutrition, we also have to remember that physical activity is incredibly important. You know, and even 11 to 15 minutes of moderate exercise a day can improve our longevity potentially by up to a quarter, which is a shocking statistic in terms of the correlation.
1: All right, Adam, we'll have to leave it there. The book is called Executive Eats, the cookbook for a better working life. The co-author is Adam Kingle. Thanks for joining us this morning, Adam. We'll talk to you again soon.
2: 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The best bits from the last 24 hours.
1: The housing market continues to defy logic, despite a new survey showing that only 6% of property professionals believe house prices represent fair value. Prices are still expected to rise this year. So are we heading for a correction, or is Ireland's housing shortage simply too severe to stop the market climbing? Delighted to be joined now by Cliff Taylor from the Irish Times. Morning to you, Cliff.
3: Good morning, Bobby.
1: Now, the Society of Chartered Surveyors, just to be clear who they are, they basically represent estate agents, auctioneers and surveyors right across the state. Only 6% of them believe current house prices represent fair value. That's surely alarming news.
3: Yeah, it was one thing, I suppose, that struck me reading their survey that was published this week. But as you say, such a small number believe that people are buying at fair value. And the flip side was that more than half felt prices were expensive. And more than a third felt they were very expensive at the moment. And I suppose looking around and talking to brokers and auctioneers, certainly in some parts of the Dublin market in particular, there's very active bidding on second-hand properties, for example, leading to them continuing to sell well above guide prices at prices that are particularly that look particularly tasty, particularly as a lot of these houses would need a fair amount of money spent afterwards.
1: And you know, that's no longer like there used to be a time when you bought a doer upper, you know, and you did some of the work yourself, or your mate was a plumber. But now the cost of refurbishment, Cliff, has made that totally, a cul-de-sac for most people, because you're actually better off, in financial terms, buying something that's ready to go.
3: Yeah, absolutely. I mean, there's, and I think we see that in builders who, in kind of what you might call fill-in site in the Dublin suburbs, are building kind of big 4 or 5 bedroom A-rated new homes as an alternative for people who are looking to move. But the posher suburbs, I suppose, the existing houses are still proving attractive as well. And as I say, there's so few of them coming on the market at the moment that bidding wars seem to be the order of the day when they do.
1: What you're saying in your piece today is that we now see that we've two housing markets emerging, one for higher earners in sectors like tech and professional services, which is the people who are probably spending up to $1 million on a house, and another where average income buyers are forced further from cities or into compromises. These are people who are being moved to Carlow and Portlaoise and even further. Is that correct?
3: Yeah, well, one of the striking things, I suppose, from the SCSI survey this week was that it's becoming increasingly difficult for people on, say, two average wages. I mean, they took the typical example of a guard and a nurse with 10 years experience each, earning about 115,000 euro, and calculated that even taking into account the Help to Buy scheme, that the increase in new prices in places like Meath and Wicklow and Kildare is actually making it still a stretch for those people to buy a new three-bedroom house. A slightly smaller property remains affordable, you know, a terraced house or whatever, and a lot of those are being built in the commuter counties as well.
1: Yeah.
3: But the slightly bigger three-bedroom, I mean, not by no means huge, but the slightly bigger, what you might call a family home, is slipping out of affordability from their point of view as well.
1: And as you say yourself, and this is as you say yourself, Cliff, this is because prices have been increasing faster than income, which is basically what you're saying here.
3: Absolutely, yeah. And this survey compares with the ones that this is an annual survey, if you like. So what they found is that over the last year, things have got, you know, slightly tighter for these people. And obviously, we know new buyers are, you know, taking loans from families. They're taking even longer term mortgages. They're hoping to get one of the exception deals that the banks offer. In some cases, they offer, you know, slightly larger loans. They're doing anything they can and moving yet further out of Dublin. I mean, the alternative is to look for a smaller doer-upper in the city centre.
1: But as I said to you, the doer-upper, if you look at building costs and refurbishment costs, that I think that avenue is closed.
3: Yeah, certainly talking to brokers who deal with people in that market, there's long queues to look at those kind of properties when they come on the market. But a lot of people then pull away when they calculate what the additional cost of actually doing the work is going to be. So kind of a lack of really ready options, I suppose you could say, for first-time buyers.
1: Yeah. Can I ask you then, Cliff, about the government's role in all this? State support for the market is, as you say, immense. We've got 46 different tax measures aimed at increasing supply and helping buyers, renters and landlords. That's 46 different initiatives. Are any of these working?
3: Yeah, well, I mean, they're all working. They're all working in their own way, Bobby, I guess. But I suppose they have unintended consequences as well. I mean, there's the ones we all know, like the Help to Buy scheme, which certainly is crucial to help people get on the housing ladder. Now, I suppose the flip side of that is it pushing prices up as well? And it probably is, to some extent at least. But there's just hosts of other write-offs, allowances, incentives in the tax system. And then, of course, there's the massive amount that the government is spending directly via schemes, giving money to builders or assisting them to finish out homes, and effectively taking on the job itself via the Land Development Authority, helping approve housing bodies, so on.
1: Yeah.
3: Just an extraordinary amalgam of activity. And there has been some increase in supply, some increase in apartment supply in Dublin, some increase in new housing supply. It's just that so far it hasn't been enough.
1: Right. And finally, can I ask you then, what happens next in terms regarding prices? Because that's a million-dollar question, sure.
3: That is the million-euro question. Here's the many answers, yeah. I mean, it'll be a brave person, that, as I said in the piece, copping out of making any forecast. I suppose the surveyors themselves are saying, look, we expect prices to go up another 5% this year on average. A lot of them, a minority of them, feel that in general prices may have peaked or nearly done so. A significant number feel, look, they're going to go up again this year, but they're getting near some kind of a peak. But I suppose two things come into the mix then. One is affordability, and the fact that the numbers are stretched now in a lot of parts of the market, even for better off people. And the other is, of course, the underlying state of the economy, still ticking along nicely enough, despite all the pressures, despite higher energy prices, despite the cost of living squeeze. You know, prices, the economy is still reasonably solid. Unemployment has been solid. Wages are continuing to rise. So in that context, yeah, you might expect prices to keep squeezing higher. But of course, if there's any shock to the economy, if there's any trouble in the tech sector, then, you know, I think it's a different story. And I suppose
1: buyer beware, as they say, Cliff. Yeah.
3: Well, buyer be cautious. Anyway. Yeah.
1: All right. Well, listen, thanks again. It's a great piece, as always, Cliff. Pleasure to talk to you. Enjoy your weekend, and thanks for joining us this morning.
2: 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News Talk. Conversation that counts.
1: Welcome back to Down to Business. Now it's time for this.
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1: And it's my great pleasure to welcome Bojana Djordjevic. She's the CEO at Silverstream Healthcare to the program. You're very welcome to the Executive Chair, Bojana. How are you?
5: Thank you, Bobby.
1: Now, it all started in a small village in central Serbia, about 2 hours from Belgrade, as I understand it. Tell us a little bit about your early years.
5: That's right. Yeah, so I grew up, Bobby, in Serbia. It's in a small village. It's about central Serbia, about 2 hours drive from Belgrade, which is the capital of Serbia. As in my, let's say, early age, I was really attracted to mathematics. I like to solve the puzzles, to see the patterns in different shapes and figures and so on and so forth. So that kind of.
1: So you're a numbers person from an early age.
5: I like a lot of, you know, to do a lot of calculation in early age, and that's somehow probably helped me to excel in the mathematics in primary and secondary school, and somehow naturally led me to mechanical engineering at University of Belgrade that I graduated over there in 2020.
1: And you specialized, as I understand it, in industrial engineering.
5: Yes, correct. Yeah, yes, that's correct, Bobby. So I specialized in industrial engineering, which really gave me a good foundation in the overall operation management and quality management, supply chain and management, and how to manage people and processes, and to give me that operational mindset that I would say had shaped my career ever since.
1: Now, your first job was in the FMCG, InVeg Holdings. You were a project manager where you were looking after logistics and all that. So often your first job can shape maybe where you end up. Tell us a little bit about it.
5: Yeah, so my first job was as operations lead in one of the biggest FMCG facilities back in Serbia. And that was a greenfield investment where the environment, I would say, was very demanding to set up and to get manufacturing facility operational. That job really taught me to how to manage people and processes, how to implement the knowledge that I have gained from the university into the practice, how the plans put into the practice and good operation, and how to use the data and facts to make informative decision as well. And I would say the main highlight is that I have realized that good and operational excellence, it's not only a phrase or abstract. It's really about efficiency, it's about the quality, it's about the safety, and at the end of the day, about the experience that people who are using your product are feeling about.
1: Yeah. Now, how did you come to Ireland? There's always a story. I know you ended up as head of operations and supply chain at BlackRock Health and the Hermitage Medical Clinic, but was it solely for a job?
5: Yeah. So, yeah. My husband, he's IT professional. He's we were both highly educated and kind of constantly strong professionals pursuing for opportunities where our skill set and expertise could be better utilized and where we can excel in our career. And obviously to have and to show the example to our two boys as well. We have today two teenagers. So that's how Ireland came about.
1: Right.
5: And my husband, he got a job here and we did follow. And now 10 days we are in Ireland since.
1: Yeah. And you worked in the BlackRock Health and the Hermitage for what, between 2017 and 2022?
5: For
1: That would have been a demanding job, operationally focused, again, driving efficiencies.
5: Yeah. Yeah, absolutely.
1: Looking at the numbers, looking at the profitability.
5: Absolutely. Yes, absolutely, Bobby. So I was there from 2017, almost 6 years, between five and a half years I spent in Hermitage Medical Clinic, part of the BlackRock Health today. So yeah, very demanding job, working closely with highly professional clinical team, trying to improved the flow of the patient, which was I would say, you know, the main operational impact, to try to improve their experience and ultimately the outcome of patient care. So any healthcare environment is very demanding and require team management and good teamwork between clinicians and non-clinicians in order to improve the quality of care, because it's patient-centered organization is any healthcare organization where the good operations matters. And I'm kind of pleased that I managed to get some transferable knowledge from the engineering to put a proper planning, to put a structure, and to drive continuous improvement with the team.
1: And then tell us then about Silverstream Healthcare Group. It's an amazing business. You've got 11 operations in six counties. You've 900 staff and 820 beds. I was just looking at that's nearly one employee for every for everybody using the service. Are those ratios are they the norm?
5: Not necessarily. So yeah, there is obviously a care ratio, how many healthcare professionals per resident, based on dependency level, based on the needs for the resident we need to have. That's a part of regulation. But overall, yes, Bobby, I joined Silverstream Healthcare at the end of 2022 as Chief Operation Officer, and then from last year I have been promoted to be a Chief Executive Officer.
1: Great.
5: Of Silverstream Healthcare Group. So the group at the moment today, we are operating 11 nursing homes across Ireland, across six counties, as you said, from County Cork, Tipperary, Meath, Wicklow, Dublin, and Louth as well.
1: And Bojana, can I ask you about the post-COVID nursing home? Like, the nursing home sector got a real, very difficult COVID. Very tragic situations. And can I ask you about the aftermath of that?
5: Yeah.
1: Did we lose many people from the sector because of what happened? Is it difficult now to attract and retain staff in the sector?
5: Yeah, it is, Bobby, absolutely. And COVID-19 pandemic obviously really had a significant impact on a lot of healthcare professionals, and I think many of them would have left the industry entirely, probably made the shift to some other industry. Many of them also have reduced the number of hours that they are working now on the floor. So, and even these days, we are seeing that impact. And I would say that the workforce in healthcare is probably one of the biggest challenges that we are all facing today.
1: And how do you counter that? What do you do to try and, I suppose, retain the people you have and attract new people to come and work with you?
5: Yeah. So healthcare or any healthcare environment, it's a very demanding and challenging environment. And but at the end of the day, it's very rewarding as well, because on a daily basis, you are making meaningful and significant impact on somebody's life. So how we attract and retain people, you have to listen to their needs. You have to respect and listen to their ideas. You have to understand the pressure they are working on every day on the floor. And then our staff, they have to feel valued and appreciated for what they do.
1: And is it a further challenge then that within the HSE there might be, you know, more attractive rates? There might be. Are you competing with the HSE?
5: Yeah.
1: In terms of keeping and attracting personnel, which again is a challenge.
5: It is a challenge, Bobby. Absolutely. And again, I think we are all competing for the same pool of people. You know, acute hospitals, nursing homes, business, any other home care environment. So we are competing for the same healthcare profession. And sometimes that demand, that offering is not there, and it is a challenge.
1: Yeah. Well, what are the sort of market dynamics in relation to, like, making a decision to move a loved one into a nursing home? It's a big decision for any family or any family member. What do you say to the people that you meet who are considering such an option, you know, and you're providing the service to their loved ones?
5: So absolutely, making a decision to place your loved ones in the nursing home is probably the most challenging decision that any family can make. And that's where our teams are playing significant role to make that transition as much smoother and seamless as reasonably possible. Because in that situation, what we do, Bobby, we sit with the families, we sit with medical professionals and with the residents as well, and then we are defining for each resident they have individual care plan, which means not only care needs are part of the plan, but also their wishes, their choices need to be respected.
1: Sure.
5: And absolutely, because there is a high quality care where the families and residents are at the core of our business, the family needs to get reassurances that their loved ones have been in the very good run nursing home where the quality matters.
1: All right, and finally, can I ask you then about the future of the business? What do you expect? You've grown the business quite significantly now. Over the last number of years, is it more of the same?
5: Yeah. So, yes, we grew from 6 nursing homes to 11 nursing homes where we are today. Our focus, Bobby, is to further invest in people and processes and in overall operation of the homes to improve the quality and safety of the residents that we care for.
1: Well, good luck with that. That's Bojana Djordjevic, the CEO at Silverstream Healthcare. Thanks for joining us.
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1: Hi, you're most welcome back to the programme. Bobby here with you all the way till 10 o'clock. It's an industry that every one of us will encounter at some point in our lives, but one that we don't often talk about from a business perspective. Funeral directors provide an essential service, but behind the scenes, they're also running a complex business facing changing customer expectations, rising costs, and evolving traditions. For today's industry review, we're looking at the business of being a funeral director, the challenges, the opportunities, and how the sector is adapting in modern Ireland. I'm delighted to be joined today by Niall Mulligan. He's of Heffernan Funeral Directors in Trim and County Meath. He's also a former IAFD president. Gus Nichols also joins us, a veteran of Fannigan's, 30 years in the business, and also a former president. And Jane Clark, public relations officer of the Irish Association of Funeral Directors, and she's also general manager at Lakeside Memorial Park Cemetery in Portmarnock. And we'll talk about that in a second, Jane. So you're all very welcome to the programme. We'll start with you, Niall.
6: Thanks, Bobby.
1: I know you got into this business by marriage, but you're in it anyway.
6: I have to stick it out now. Absolutely, career is on the line. The marriage goes. There you go.
1: So tell us a little bit about the business, if you would.
6: So the business. My father-in-law, Aidan Heffernan, started up the business back in 1985 in Trim. Just felt there was an opportunity there at the time. Tried to bring maybe a more professional aspect to the business. I suppose not that there was plenty of professionals before. That, but I suppose maybe in the countryside, maybe people were a little bit more laxed in when it came to funerals, but he brought that more professional touch to it and moved it forward. And I suppose today, I mean, as funeral directors, it is a professional business per se. It's a very compassionate business, but it is a business at the end of the day, and people expect a lot, and people's expectations now are hugely different than they were back in the 80s.
1: And as you say, it is a it's a 24/7, 365 business.
6: Absolutely,
1: Is that an issue, Niall, in terms of never really been able to get away from the job?
6: I suppose, you know, as someone said to me, what are you doing for the weekend, you know?
1: I don't know.
6: Anything could happen. A phone call makes that change. You know, what is a weekend? You know, it's like, you know, a bit like Downton Abbey, you know, what is a weekend?
1: Okay.
6: But it is, and like, if you're in it, you're in it, and you know what's involved, and you know what's required of the job. So downtime is, you know, can be limited. But look, we all have to get that downtime as well, you know, so.
1: Let's talk to Gus Nichols, the director at Fannigan's. Gus, you're very welcome to the programme.
7: Hi, Bobby.
1: Are all you lads related in this business? If I look at Stafford's, Fannigan's, are you all cousins?
7: No, that I'm aware, as far as I'm aware. No, I suppose we're two old Dublin firms. Nichols was 1814 and Fannigan's 1819.
1: Wow.
7: And they got married in 1988. So that's when Eddie, my dad, sold the business to Fannigan Company. I'm sixth generation.
1: Wow.
7: A direct link that way.
1: And kind of the importance of family, and I know it's often stated, you know, in the promoting of the business, etc. But how genuinely, how important is it that a family member answers the phone, as once Jody Fannigan told me, it's always important that if somebody rings, that somebody by the name answers the phone. Those kind of...
7: He was right when he said that to you, and he's still right. I think when people have a loss, a bereavement, they like to think they're phoning a person and not a business.
1: Yeah.
7: And I think how that first phone call is managed, it's by far and away the most important phone call we get.
1: Yeah.
7: And we spend a lot of time, certainly with training new people who want to come and work for us, of the level of expectation that we have about how that's handled.
1: Yeah, yeah. Let's bring in our third guest now. Jane, you're very welcome to the programme.
8: Thank you, Bobby.
1: This is Jane Clark. Lakeside Memorial Park. Firstly, tell us about what is that business?
8: Thank you, yes. So we are reimagining the concept of cemeteries in Ireland. The cemetery is based in Portmarnock in North County Dublin, and it is a privately owned cemetery. So most of us in Ireland are familiar with cemeteries that are owned, I suppose, by the local council, and that would be the model. Or traditionally, cemeteries and burial grounds would have been associated with the local church. So I myself am from Raheny, and the local cemeteries there would be Fingal or Balgriff, and I have families buried in both of them. So two local men, Niall O'Connor and Henry Wildgust, about 20 years ago came across a cemetery in California. And it set them thinking. They have a background in property, and it set them thinking about the future of memorialisation in Ireland and how that might change. So timing is everything in life and in death. And we are ready to open now at the end of September this year. So it has been a massive project. It is a memorial park. It is the same size as St. Stephen's Green in Dublin.
1: Wow.
8: And the idea is that although it is a place of traditional burial and ash interment, it is also a place to celebrate life. So there are nature trails, there is a river, there's a lake where people can sit and remember their loved ones. There's a lot of nature and wildlife. And we also have a restaurant, Rachel Keane, who owns Pogue Restaurants. You may have come across her and her business. She is setting up a big restaurant
1: premises. Very interesting. Does that kind of reflect maybe modern trends that it's a positive rather than that you try and celebrate life rather than mourn it?
8: That's our ethos, Bobby. Yeah. Yes, that's what we believe. And Niall and Henry have been on site for 3 years, and they have met so many families who have been looking for somewhere to place the ashes of a loved one. In many cases, people who have passed away some years ago. Very often in the cremation space, people will think about the service and the ceremony, and that is very, very important. But and a funeral, you know, and we know this from our profession, it is one day, and that is why it is so important that as funeral professionals, and I worked with Stafford's in Dublin for many years, so I know the importance of that day. But we believe at Lakeside that there is a piece after that that comes in the weeks and the months and the years afterwards, and we want to support families in celebrating those memories and their loved ones. So we're really excited.
1: Okay. Well, we'll talk in more about that in a second. Niall, can you maybe walk us through the working day, and I know no day is the same, but
6: yeah.
1: when someone says to you, what, tell me about your day.
6: Yeah, well,
1: what do you do?
6: What Gus has, you know, said at the start, that initial phone call, crucial thing, when the phone rings, someone, and they want to hear a voice, they want to hear a human voice, as much as AI technology has been used in so many aspects of life. I think in the funeral profession, we can use it to a certain degree, but there's no replicating a human at the end of the day.
1: And there's no working from home or anything.
6: No, the work from home doesn't work that well, really. Yeah. That's the aspect of it. But because I've actually two sons in Dubai at the moment, and one of them is actually working for a company here remotely. So, I mean, that's that aspect. But our profession, it's not. It's hands-on. It's very much hands-on. You get that phone call. Initially, I suppose, what you're doing is you start off, you reassure a family that, look, things, you know, as catastrophic as they feel it is, they will be looked after.
1: And also, again, there are many calls that you'll get like that, people won't have been there before.
6: No, absolutely. For a lot of people, thankfully, it's the first time ever. They may have not even experienced it in a wider family. So for them, it's the very first time. They're totally at sea. They haven't a clue what to do. And luckily, they don't. As I said to them, lucky you haven't been through it before. So in one sense.
1: Yeah,
6: know.
1: Yeah.
6: But
1: yeah.
6: But that reassurance, I suppose, is really the first thing. Your next possible thing is to guide them then, to guide them in that process. So where the person has sadly passed away, what they want, what their expectations are. And of course, that has changed dramatically. I mean, when I started off back in the late 90s, traditionally, everyone would go to a church the night before. You know, everyone would have mass the next day, and by and large, most people would burial. You know?
1: Is there a business impact on that, in the sense that a 2-day becoming a 1-day, or?
6: Yeah, I suppose there is in one sense. I suppose, I mean, people maybe in Dublin would have noticed quick that the limousine drivers in Dublin, for people would have suddenly, half their workload technically would have disappeared overnight with that. So in the countryside, probably not as much, in the sense that we, you know, wouldn't be as reliant on that end. Most people have their own transport. But again, there's the whole different aspect of it now, where people are maybe thinking outside the box a little bit. And especially since COVID, people are thinking, you know, this is what I want rather than this is the norm, but can we do this? And I suppose they're injecting a very bespoke funeral more so than they had before, whereas people took it for granted, this is what you did. Now they're saying, well, Niall, this is what we want. Can we put this into their funeral?
1: And are there some limitations around a traditional Catholic burial?
6: Yeah, I suppose there is.
1: Things like eulogies and stuff like that.
6: And of course, in Meath, we're sticklers for that, where eulogies are more or less frowned upon, whereas if you cross the border into Dublin, different way altogether. So I suppose there is restrictions, although it's a great system and it worked so well for many years. And for a lot of people still in the countryside, that's what they want. But for more and more, they're saying, look, we want a little bit different, whereas we want, I mean, the religious aspect, but we want a little more of the civil end of it as well. Some people obviously opt for just a civil funeral, so you're finding more people maybe having services in a crematorium, maybe services in a funeral home, and more cremation is becoming. And I suppose in terms of what Jane has said earlier, we actually had a gentleman who we looked after his cremation 10 years ago, and they only came in to me last week to say, we have dad's ashes. What can we do? We want to do something with them. So it's amazing how that has changed as well.
1: Yeah.
6: And I suppose the whole cremation end of things in the countryside, we're probably building somewhere between 20 to 30%. I know, Gus, in Dublin, that would be a lot stronger.
7: Yeah, it's over 50%.
1: Yeah. Cremated now?
7: Yeah.
1: Wow.
6: Yeah.
1: From what? So what would that have been 10 years ago?
7: Oh, 10 years ago, probably half, third.
1: Wow. Am I right in saying, Gus, that in the old days in Dublin, it was impossible to get buried on a Sunday?
7: Not impossible, but largely there was two main reasons to that. The public cemeteries did not open and work on a Sunday. The gravediggers didn't work.
1: Okay.
7: And the churches weren't used to having funeral services on a Sunday. It really didn't suit how the church diary
1: and
7: worked.
1: Like that.
7: And also, historically, there was a unionised element to the trade in Dublin, whereby the drivers would like to get a day off.
1: Occasionally. Yeah.
7: So there was, funerals on Sunday were really kind of not frowned upon, but they were very difficult to organise.
1: So has that changed?
7: No.
1: Massively, or is it still the case?
7: It's still the case.
1: Right, okay. And when we talk, Niall there talking about other trends, the move away from maybe religious ceremonies, the impact of things like cremations, But there are a lot of moving parts from a business perspective. You talked about, you know, grave diggers there, there's flowers, there's lots of things to be done, and it's important that they're done well, as you say.
7: Average funeral, Bobby, has about 60 different things.
1: Does it?
7: That have to go right.
1: Does it?
7: They have to go 100%.
1: Yeah.
7: Some funerals are a lot more than that, some a little simpler. So you are moving parts is the best way to describe it.
1: Yeah.
7: And I think if you're not paranoid and always on edge, you're going to fail, actually.
1: It's 60 occasions where something can go wrong.
7: Yeah, that's the way we
9: always describe ourselves as the duck on the water. It's all calm on top, but underneath the feet are flapping vigorously.
1: Jane, in terms of supply and demand, now that this facility that you're opening out in Port Marnock is about to be with us, is there big demand? Because are a lot of the other cemeteries full? Does that, like, when you're open for business, are you? How sure are you that this is going to work?
8: Well, we have studied it extensively and very carefully. We've been sleeping, eating and dining on it for years. I have worked in the North Dublin funeral profession for years and again observed closely. There are trends. So there was a cemetery in Sutton, St. Fintan's, a very well-known and beautiful lawn cemetery. And it became full. It closed in 2024. I was working in the funeral profession at that time, and it struck me that many families had always anticipated and expected that is where they would be buried, or that is where their loved one would be buried. And it caused difficulty and upset at that time when the cemetery became full. As a nation, as a culture, we have become better at planning ahead. And that is a drive, I suppose, behind our business plan and our business model, that people will have these conversations. And it is a gift to our circle and to our loved ones to have these conversations and prepare and pre-plan.
1: And do people, is there a certain cohort of society that doesn't want to go there, that doesn't plan because they don't really want to deal with it? It's
8: you think I'm going to say that? I mean, if can I say that men are that cohort of society?
1: Well, they probably are.
8: I suggest they probably
1: are.
8: Our experience shows that this very much is driven usually by the woman of the house. And I was speaking, the Northside News, you know, that famous local Northside free sheet newspaper, we've been advertising in it for years. And people have told us that they will leave it out on the kitchen table open with the image and with our advertisement on it. And that gently will allow the icebreaker, the conversation, to come up. It's very difficult. We know that. And we all...
9: But more and more are doing it, Jane.
8: You know, we would all, I think, agree that you can see the anxiety on a family when that conversation has never been had. And they're coming in and they have no sense of what their wishes are. And we all want to. Every person deserves a personal send-off, something that is appropriate for them, that reflects their life and their personality and their values.
1: Yeah.
8: And, that's a big...
1: You mentioned earlier, Niall, about... different counties running things differently in terms of what's allowed, what's not allowed. Again, you want the celebration, as hopefully it is in most cases, to represent the person. Yes. So are there restraints around that?
9: Well, I suppose in terms of the religious setting and the traditional mass, I suppose there are certain rules and guidelines which you have to follow on that. So if people maybe want a totally bespoke funeral, they might opt then for, you know, part religious, part civil. So that gives them that option. So if they maybe want to go to a funeral home and have a service there, they can make that up. And generally we see more celebrants will conduct that, so they'll guide the family on what they want to do in that regard. So that leaves more freedom in terms to bring in more maybe eulogies, more, you know, non-hymns, rather more music rather than necessarily religious hymns. So that gives that aspect there. They've more time to say what they want to say. So, and of course that takes place in the crematory as well.
1: So playing Highway to Hell may not be appropriate.
9: Absolutely, absolutely. You could play that in the crematory, man. People have picked all. But back to what Jane is saying in terms of planning, we do see a little bit more people planning forward, and that is great because the dynamic of families is changing.
6: And maybe a lot of families are living away. They're not necessarily there the whole time. So maybe around the kitchen table doesn't happen as much as it may have done in the past. So a lot more people are saying, look, this is actually what I want, yeah. You know. And for some, they'll give a very detailed down to the last piece of music they want. For others, they just want to say, look, it's burial. You know, whatever you do after yeah. that, or it's cremation. And even that is a big help to a family.
1: Plus, sustainability, again, has found its way into most of our lives. I see, what are the trends around people using baskets and stuff as opposed to
7: it's more of a trend. It's a thing.
1: Right.
7: It's, I think some of it is an aesthetic. They just like the look of the baskets and the different, more sustainable materials. They just actually physically look more pleasant. So that's around a while. And we do have, there are, they're not all imported. They're made here, some of them, which is great. And that's definitely greener than arriving here in a ship.
1: Yeah.
7: I think other sustainable trends must be just how we operate our buildings. Are we conserving water? Are we, you know, that's like any business.
1: Yeah.
7: And we could all be better at it and think about it.
1: Yeah.
7: And we all have a role to play there, because unlike AI and unlike working from Dubai and dialing it in, we have buildings and we move stuff.
8: And fleets.
7: And we have an impact, no doubt about it, because of all the logistics we have to carry out.
1: Yeah. And what about attracting people into the business to work in the industry? I think you said, Gus, that any fella with a Volvo estate and a coffin can set up as an undertaker. But would it be better if there was more formal...
8: Look, again, I am not a funeral professional by birth. And so I of course, will say that it is an industry that benefits from people who have worked in other professions all the time. As an organisation, yeah. The Irish Association of Funeral Directors, I would say every day we are approached by a person who has a background in a profession, and they're looking to move into ours, and that can only be a good thing. And so I would encourage anybody who's considering that to reach out and to contact their local funeral director. Is always the best person to speak to in that regard.
1: Okay, well, look, it's a fascinating discussion. I think we've kept it relatively highbrow, so thank you to my guests, Niall Mulligan of Heffernan Funeral Directors up there in Trim, Gus Nichols, Director of Fannigan's, thank you, Gus, and Jane Clark, General Manager at Lakeside Memorial. Best of luck with the new venture.
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2: Across Ireland, this is the home of conversation that counts. 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
11: Good morning, I'm Ellen Buckler. The Irish government is to convene a meeting of EU leaders next week to discuss the storming of the Spanish enclave of Ceuta by 60,000 Moroccans. It's understood social media contributed to the numbers attempting the crossing. Officials in Spain say most have been returned, but at least 86 died making the crossing. Taoiseach Micheál Martin says Ireland, as host of the presidency of the EU Council, will convene a meeting of justice and home affairs ministers from across the bloc on Tuesday. Dr. Miriam Shirty from the Centre on Migration Policy and Society at Oxford University is concerned those wanting to cross borders will take dangerous routes.
12: The initial crisis is over, but I think the issue still remains around building maritime borders to stop the migrants. But I think, unfortunately, these things only create new routes where you have more smugglers involved in more dangerous routes for these potential migrants.
11: Sinn Féin and Fine Gael are neck and neck in the latest opinion poll. Both parties have an approval rating of 20%, with Mary Lou McDonald's party up one and Fine Gael unchanged. The Sunday Independent Ireland Thinks poll shows support for Fianna Fáil has fallen to a two-year low, dropping by a point to 16%. The Social Democrats are down 2 points to 10%, while Aintu is up one and Independent Ireland are unchanged at 7%. Kevin Cunningham from Ireland Thinks reflects on Fianna Fáil's performance.
13: This is interesting because this is a development we've seen in the last couple of months, where Fianna Fáil are starting to fall behind the two parties, particularly Fine Gael. There's a 4-point gap now between Fine Gael and Fianna Fáil, which will certainly add pressure To Micheál Martin.
11: Authorities in Russia say a homemade bomb has killed at least three people at a restaurant in Moscow. It's reported an unidentified woman tried to carry the device into the venue but had been stopped by a security guard. The country's National Anti-Terrorism Committee says at least 21 people were injured. And finally for now, Flakjol na hÉireann kicks off in Belfast today. Around 800,000 people are expected to attend the eight-day event, which will include street performances and stage concerts. It's the first time ever the world's largest Irish traditional music festival has been hosted in Belfast. Ulster and All-Ireland champion on the Éilean Pipes, Conor Mallon, says there is lots to look forward to.
14: For Belfast to host is extraordinary. You know, we've got a rich traditional music scene. It's amazing for the city to showcase what we're about. I can't wait. I'm genuinely so excited.
11: And that's your news for now.
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11: A cloudy start, but mainly dry today. Some rain and drizzle in the afternoon. Highs of 14 to 20 degrees. And now you're up to date on News Talk.
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16: Now on Documentary and Drama on News Talk, producer Alex Rowley looks at the effects that dealing with fatal road crashes have on frontline workers. A warning that this documentary is intended for a mature audience and contains graphic and emotional scenes which some listeners may find distressing. Listener discretion is advised. This is First on Scene, Last to Heal. Emergency workers and fatal collisions.
17: Standing here at the side of what is quite a busy road, it's one that's seen a number of lives lost through the years, the cause of which has shattered families, friend groups, sports clubs, workplaces and local communities. Those who are tasked with at least attempting to pick up the pieces are guards, paramedics and firefighters, not to mention nurses, doctors, pathologists and other staff at hospitals and morgues.
18: The last couple of years, the topic of road safety has been dominating media headlines.
19: A man's died in a crash in Kildare.
20: Four have lost their lives in the space of 24 hours.
21: A man in his 40s has been killed in a road crash in Kildare.
22: A woman is dead and two men seriously injured.
23: A woman in her 80s died after a two-car collision in Enfield.
24: We're appealing for witnesses to each crash to come forward, and it brings the number to 109. That's the number of people who've lost their lives on the road so far this year. That's up 17 on the same time last year.
18: Between 2014 and 2021, road deaths had decreased year on year. Some of these years were during the pandemic, but the trend had been there before that. In 2022, road deaths went up to 155. That was 25 more than the previous year. In 2023, that number was 184. Despite a decrease to 174 last year, it still has to be acknowledged that progress has been lost. Now, I could make this piece about why road deaths increased or decreased, and I could go into all sorts of data regarding population and dangerous driving stats and car safety stats. But instead, given that increase, it means that emergency services have had to attend more of these serious collisions. They've had to witness death, destruction, pain, and grief. That surely has an effect on them, doesn't it? I've come to Waterford to speak with members of the National Ambulance Service just to see what their experience in dealing with fatal road crashes is.
25: Okay, so my name is Clodagh Murphy. I am paramedic based in Waterford Ambulance Station at the moment, and I began in the service in September 2021.
26: I'm Paul Malone, Advanced Paramedic Supervisor, also Waterford Ambulance Station, in the job now, coming close to 17 years. Well, previous to the ambulance service, I worked on the as retained firefighter with Wexford County Fire Service. Done a first aid course initially there and had an interest in that side of things. So I followed on then to apply for the ambulance service in August in 2008 when I started. Well, I suppose between my 5 years experience in the fire service and the experience up to date in the ambulance service, I have come across a lot of scenes, different scenes.
0: In terms of fatal road crashes then, or serious road crashes, let's just talk about maybe RTCs in general. How common are they from, like, responding to from Waterford, and even as your time as a firefighter, how common were they?
26: From experience on the fire service, I suppose the safety in cars these days have multiplied, you know, massively, with the likes of more modern cars with impact, you know, where the vehicle crumples where it should rather than in on top of the occupants. Like, I have noticed that the difference in that from my time on the fire service years ago, like, cars, when they do crash, they were crashed, where now they have the safety features, which does make a difference in some calls, of course, but others, unfortunately, not.
0: Yeah, and has the volume of crashes increased, decreased?
26: I suppose it has decreased over the last few years, but, you know, there's still a high number of fatal road traffic collisions, but definitely the number has come down, in my experience, say, between fire and ambulance. It definitely has come down over the last few years, thankfully.
0: Dealing with fatal road crashes then, how common are they in this part of the country down here in the southeast?
25: I suppose it can vary. However, when I began in the job, I did have a rough spell of a number of RTCs and fatal RTCs, unfortunately. It really just varies on the day, the weather, even speed, increased speed, and I suppose drugs and alcohol are a huge factor also.
0: Is that common?
25: It's something that we'd see, not on a regular basis, but it does happen, unfortunately, yeah. And I suppose it is impacting driver safety and, yeah.
0: Can you describe to people who don't know what the scene of a fatal crash is like, can you describe that, and does it ever differ from one where maybe people aren't, how much does it differ to maybe, I don't want to say your average road crash, but a run-of-the-mill thing where maybe somebody isn't too seriously injured, or people are injured, but at least they're alive.
26: In ourselves, I suppose, in prep going out, we always prepare for the worst, you know, in our own heads, our own discussions on what we're going to do, what equipment we're going to need. Like, we're so focused on what we have to do, what we need to do. We could meet Gardaí on arrival, or fire service, or both, a lot of the times. We get a handover from them, then we'll find out. If we haven't found out prior to arrival, we'll find out then what we're, you know, the extent of what we're dealing with.
25: Yeah. It can be quite dynamic. There can be a lot of emotions, you know, a lot of members of the public there. You kind of really have to just zone off to that and kind of get in the zone and focus on what you're there to do, and that's to look after the patients and those occupants.
26: Not that we don't think of what we're doing, what we're dealing with, but we have a job to do, but I suppose it's afterwards then, to the extent of what we have to deal with, is when we start to process it, maybe, or we're running on a certain amount of adrenaline as well, so that's what kind of maybe keeps us focused on what we need to do, rather than being distracted by what we're facing into, really.
0: Yeah.
26: If that explains it.
0: No, it does, but like when you, and I think you hit on something there, like when you finish up then and you start to think about that, like, do you ever need time to say, I need a while before I can go to the next call, or do you?
26: Oh, absolutely. Absolutely, right. Yeah. You know, when you deal with something as severe as that, especially a fatality, there's always, you know, once we've done what we need to do with scene, and if there is other occupants or other occupants in other vehicles that need transportation to hospital, like, once we hand over, or once we've cleaned up our ambulance, or once we've restocked our gear, it's definitely a bit of downtime required to let it be a cup of tea here, you know, and half an hour to just to, like, even to sit down with who you're working with and discuss it is enough. It does help. Sometimes it's not enough, unfortunately, depending on the person or the scene.
0: Yeah.
26: But it's definitely that downtime, I find personally myself, that that does help.
0: Yeah. I'm just always conscious that, like, in the private sector, you know, if somebody deals with something difficult in work, and it's not, you know, probably wouldn't be as difficult as this, like, they're all, you might not see them for a few days afterwards, they take some time off because they're not used to it. Is there an element of, like you get a bit desensitized to things in here. Because you know it is your own
26: absolutely
0: job.
26: We do 100%, and it's like you deal with something and I won't say it doesn't affect you, but you go home then to your family and they'd ask you, well, how was your day? Well, I've dealt with this or I've dealt with that, and they're like, Jesus, how, you know? And it's kind of, it's not that it doesn't affect you, but it's kind of, I don't know, a coping mechanism maybe.
0: Yeah.
26: You know, that we kind of build up over a period of time. Everyone has a different coping mechanism on dealing with the aftermath of, we'll say a fatal RTC. As I said, a cup of tea, and save myself and Claude or whatever they call it, and a cup of tea afterwards could be enough for the two of us just sit down and have a chat, and we'll clear vehicles ready and we'll go to the next call, where it could have an impact

0: time, like, we have lists up of people that are trained, and there's actually a bit of an emphasis on that season program at the minute, so that's going to be
1: more
0: trained peer support workers available for staff. They can link in with them by phone or by face-to-face, and it's, again, it comes down to sitting down, if it is face-to-face, and having a cup of tea, a cup of coffee, a scone, a few biscuits, whatever it may be, sitting down and having a chat, and talking it through. Obviously, they can link in again, and if the peer support worker feels a need that they do need further interventions, well, that can be organised from there. You know, so it's great to have it.
1: So it's actual paramedics, fellow paramedics as well that are trained.
0: Yeah, fellow colleagues. Yeah. Okay. So fellow colleagues now in the service.
1: That must be hard for them though as well. Like, they're dealing with their own stresses.
0: It is. I've done the CISM peer support worker course.
1: Okay.
0: Being involved in you know, defusing sessions or you know, as they're called, defusing sessions, either after the incident or a follow up, maybe 3 or 4 days later. It can be a tough sometimes, you know, interacting and listening. But again, like, the training is there, so you know you're looking out for signs of distress.
1: I'm interested then, do you carry that into your personal life? Because we all have friends sometimes that are going through things, and a lot of us don't really know. Like,
0: 100%, and I have used what the training through the CISM network that I've received, I have used it outside of the job. Mm-hmm. So, it is great to be able to, it's great to be able to help someone in that's in distress.
1: A dull Monday morning now. We're on the way currently from Dublin to Monastrevin to meet a firefighter down there in the fire station. So let's see how this goes. It's quite a dull morning. Hopefully the rain holds off.
2: My name is Stephen Connolly. I'm a substation officer with Kildare Fire Service, with 17 years service. Monastrevin, you come across everything.
1: Yeah.
2: So it's fire TCs are the main ones at the moment.
1: You're part of the community you serve as well.
2: Yeah, that's one thing that's unique to the fire service, I think, is we are part of the community. We serve the community that we live in. So if anything happens in the community, we're the first responders normally. Where the guard or the National Ambulance Service comes, they could be from any part of the country.
1: Mm.
2: So we deal with members of our own community. So that can be challenging.
1: Do you think that the level of, or the number of crashes you're dealing with every day or every week or every month, every year, do you think that's going up as the years go on or going down?
2: No, it's going up.
1: Okay.
2: I reckon out of our station, we're close on to 25% of our calls are RTC based.
1: No, would that be high?
2: I think so, yeah. In the other stations in Kildare, I think it'd be a good bit more.
1: Right, okay.
2: But I think I did a quick check, and I think it's just below 25% of our road-based incidents. Where years ago, probably be more the likes of chimney fires would have been probably the majority of our calls.
1: Okay.
2: Where that's dying off, and RTC-based ones are just getting more common.
1: Why do you think that might be?
2: Obviously, just more cars on the road, more traffic on the road. People are in a hurry. Their lives are busy, and they're just making choices that are allowing for RTCs to happen.
1: Okay.
2: Sometimes you'd be apprehensive going out on the truck because you don't know, it's the unknown, you don't know what you're going to deal with.
1: Yeah.
2: And you might get a bit more information over the radio on the way out, and that might sort of be able to prepare you for what you're going to meet, mm-hmm. but not always. And then when you turn up at the call, then you just deal with what's in front of you. If you talk out too much, you know, you couldn't do your job, so you go into your work mode, be professional, turn up and deal with whatever's wanted you.
1: Yeah.
2: The scene can be very chaotic, even if there's no, if it's not a big incident, it still can be very chaotic. People, if they're hurt, you have to deal with them, and then there's property damage, and there you have to look. The main thing for us is our safety at the scene as well.
1: Is that just now second nature to you following your training, or does it take a while to get used to it when you first join?
2: Yeah, I think it takes a while. You have to gain experience. The training is very, I must admit that the training in Kildare is very, very good.
1: Mm.
2: You get your bank of training when you start.

0: initially just to get you into the job, and then when you're on the job, then you're continuously refreshing new training plans because new ideas come out and we have to learn how to work the new ideas, new equipment, things like that. So you're constantly training all the time, but nothing prepares you for the real thing. So then you're relying on maybe members that would have been a good few years experience. So to train the new lads and guide them through their first calls.
1: Yeah.
0: And then it's like everything in life, then the more experience you get, the more professional you get with your job.
1: Yeah. Mm. It was like everything. You were in it was a 17
0: year 17 year service, yeah.
1: So you've
0: last
1: seen...
0: three as a substation officer.
1: Yeah, so you're sort of a leader in
0: yeah,
1: the
0: station. I'd be a junior officer, yeah. So I would have to take an officer in control.
1: Mm. And in that role then, I suppose you've probably seen a lot of new people come into the job since. Have you ever kind of looked at them in their first few calls and noticed maybe a look in their eyes of fear or anything? Do you notice that?
0: I wouldn't say fear, but they're maybe they feel they're not prepared to deal with it. Normally a new recruit will have a mentor in the station, so he will shadow that firefighter for the first year, and he will guide him through what he has to do or don't do. And normally they step to one side until they're asked to do something.
1: Mm.
0: And the guys have been a new recruit mainly to do most of the running.
1: Have you ever had really challenging calls that you've had to really find a way to decompress from, and how do you best deal with that?
0: Yeah, unfortunately, yeah, we deal with a lot of calls like that over 17 years. While you're on the fire ground, it's simple. You're in your job role.
1: Mm.
0: You get in, you get done what needs to be done, and hopefully we make the incident a bit better. We don't make any worse, and we change people's lives and things like that. But when we come back from the call, I think it's very important to have a strong team in the station.
1: Yeah.
0: So down from the station officer down to the newest member of the team, I think we have to be strong together, I think. So we come back, we have a cup of tea, buns, whatever, and we have a talk about it.
1: Mm.
0: And just try and keep an eye on, especially the new people, make sure it's not affecting them too much.
1: Yeah.
0: And if we find that it is affecting them, maybe we'll have a talk with them. And then there is other outlays then within the fire service that we can get help if needed.
1: It sounds like you're well supported with CISM and those kind of services.
0: Yeah. No, it's that's... Well, CISM's in it since I've started, so I'm not sure when it started initially, but I always was able to... And it's not just for me, it's for my family, so... Anyone under my house, basically.
1: Oh,
0: so,
1: right.
0: Yeah. So if my wife or my son wanted to avail of it, they can as well. Because it does, just because I'm the person in the job, but that doesn't mean I'm the only one in my family affected. Because if I come home and I maybe witness something, I'm not saying I have, but if I witness something that no person should have to see in their life, even though I don't tell, maybe I might be quiet for a while, and it might affect the family, things like that. But if they feel they're affected by high witness, they can avail of the system as well. So it is very good. We've CISM peer support CISM officers in each station. So I think there's two in each station in Kildare. And if you don't feel comfortable talking to someone in your own station, you can go to another station to talk to peer support there.
1: Yeah.
0: And you can get professional help then from counsellors. It's very good.
1: Right.
0: So it's there for you, and you use it if needed. Personally, I wouldn't bring the details of the incident home. I don't, and it's not that I don't want to offload it, but I don't want to burden family members with what I may not have witnessed on the fire ground. But if I came across a challenging incident, I would say it was challenging, or it was not a good one, it was a bad incident, and I wouldn't go into too much more detail about that. But among the fire crew, we would talk about it.
1: Okay.
0: I wouldn't talk at home, no.
1: No. But I suppose there's the camaraderie of the fire brigade enough, maybe, because it seems that way.
0: For me, but for the next person, it might not.
1: Okay.
0: Personally, I, with the help of the crew, the station officer, yeah, I think I get a lot of support from them. And so far, I think it's worked for me. It might not work for the next person.
1: Yeah.
0: I think the day of the big, strong firefighter, I won't talk. I think, and thankfully they're gone.
1: Okay.
0: I think they're gone anyway. Like, I think they're more open now to talk. Like, I think years ago, it's frowned upon now, but I think years ago, maybe 40 years ago, it was, we'll get back to the station and we'll go for a few pints.
1: Okay.
0: And that's how it was dealt with. Them days are long gone, thank God. But even though that was an outlay, it was the wrong outlay, but I think, as I said, we come back to the station, we have a cup of tea, we have a talk about it. And I think the lads are genuinely open about what they've witnessed.
1: Yeah.
0: And I know some people, like some of the firefighters, might say, I can remember what the person was wearing, where I can't personally. But that's how I deal with it, and he deals with it. He can remember maybe down to what they were wearing. But years ago, they mightn't have even said that.
2: Every time the conversation of road deaths comes up, we hear from high-ranking ministers and senior Gardaí or the RSA. Rarely do we hear from the people who actually visit these scenes and see the devastation firsthand.
3: Yeah, there's an Ironman.
4: It's all triathlons. Rugby when I was in college and triathlons after.
3: Yeah. We'll just take her out of the boot and let her off.
2: We're in Limerick City, on patrol with Garda Ken Driscoll and Garda Leanne McCarthy from the Roads Policing Unit based in Abbeyfield. Most of what we see the guards doing is stopping people or doing checkpoints or checking speed.
4: Is it good in roadworthy now?
5: It is
4: good.
2: But their job can go from having banter with the public to dealing with the most serious of incidents.
6: As horrific and all as it is for us, the people, the families there that we're giving the news to, they're just falling apart. You're just watching them just fall apart in front of you. And there is no way that you can break that news gently to them. There's no way of doing it.
7: I joined the Guards back 2005, so just coming up on 20 years service. Towards the end of 2019, joined the Limerick Roads Policing Unit out in the county, out in Newcastle West, and I've been there since. It was always roads policing. Back when I joined the Guards, it was with the intention of actually being a traffic guard. That was who I saw out the road when I, you know, back when I was younger, and they're the guards we'd met, you know, out on the road. And I said, I, that's what I want to do, is go out on the road. And I do like the variety of it. You're out and about, you're meeting people.
6: I'm in roads policing for the last, the same day. Myself and Leanne started the same day. But my background would have been in roads policing in Dublin as well. I was in Dublin Castle for years. But I'd spent probably 10 years in Dublin. The rest is down in Limerick. I always had a fascination for cars and machinery. And when I got into the job, I kind of saw quickly that I was good at road policing. I had a lot of drunk driving arrests, and I started to see that I liked doing them when maybe other guards probably didn't. And that's just what I'm talking about earlier on there. Like, I wouldn't be a big fan of getting tickets, but he has no idea that car is like that. You could probably put this down to education, you know?
1: Yeah.
6: And that would be a big safety issue, I'd imagine.
1: Yeah.
6: Or as I can see it, no lights or any indication to what that person is doing in front of other motorists. How are you?
8: Hi.
6: Thanks for stopping. Very good. Excellent. You have a small issue with your lights at the back of your car. You understand?
8: Yeah.
6: Okay.
8: Thank you.
6: Thank you, my friend. Thank you.
7: NCT all good and everything?
6: Yeah, perfect. He had it NCT'd actually only a couple of months ago.
7: No, we do have in the back of our minds, you know, that can we prevent the collisions by doing checkpoints? Can we prevent the collision? Either by way of the roadworthiness of the cars or the behaviour of the driver?
6: I think it boils down to hope, really. You know, that you hope that what you're doing that you're helping somehow. Because I think when you go to these fatal accidents, like, you're just standing there basically as a bystander, and somebody has lost their life, and you would just like to be able to help the families or fix things or just do whatever you can do to help. And, like, okay, that person, that they've lost their life, that's it for them, but there's other people left that you would be hoping that they would just whatever little actions you have, whatever bit of education you can offer them, if you have to force their hand by giving them a ticket or whatever the case may be, that you hope that it will prevent them from ending up with the same fate. That would be my motivation, and that would be it, being honest.
1: Yeah.
6: I don't know if you brought people to the scene of a collision like that, would it change their driver behaviour? I'm sure it would, but I do know that I do go to these scenes. I can tell you that it does affect my driving and my thought process that goes on in the car. I will not pick up my mobile phone while I'm driving. I don't care how many times it rings. I definitely won't read a text message, and I certainly won't look at social media while I'm driving. I just don't do it. And I said before, I'm no angel on the road. But I'd be fairly certain what would affect these people's behaviour and would change their mindset is if they actually came and knocked on the door of somebody's house to tell them that their loved one is after being involved in a fatal collision. That is life-changing, and I don't think you'd ever think about life again the same way if you were the one that actually had to bring that news to a person.
1: Before we came on air, you, I don't know if you want to tell this, if you don't, that's absolutely fine, but you said about one experience you had when you knocked on someone's door.
6: Oh, I've knocked on the door several times. Okay. I wouldn't be the softest person in the world. Not that I'm not the softest person in the world. I suppose that I've seen a lot, and I would be cool and calm enough kind of a person. Things don't really bother me. But on one occasion, we got a notification on the radio. It was late at night. It wasn't my first time going to knock on a door, so I know it was facing me, but we got word that we had to go and tell a family that a loved one had died in a fatal collision. And I actually was thinking this, what am I going to say to these people? And I went 5 minutes into the journey. I had to ask the driver to stop the car, and I had to get out of the car, and I threw up at the side of the road with the nerves and with the anxiety of what was about to face this family. And that is one that stuck out at me, and that's just being honest from a guard's point of view. If I could equate it maybe to something like this, that I handed you an explosive device and I showed you where the button was and told you and pointed you in the direction of a house. And so you do that, you go up and you knock on the door of a house and you have this explosive device in your hand. Some person opens the door, they see who you are, they see what you have. They can't back away from what is about to happen. They know what's going to happen. So not only that, you ask them to come into a sitting room and you ask them to get anybody else that's in the house to come and stand around this explosive device. And then you're the one that pushes the button. And like any other explosive device that goes off, you're going to get a blast of it too. It just leaves a mark and it stays there forever.
1: And that's without even factoring in friends down the road or neighbours as well.
6: Yeah, that's another thing then. Like that explosion goes off. It goes off next door. It goes off on housing estates, people's friends. It goes off all over the world. And people feel that explosion. And it goes off in football clubs, it goes off in rugby clubs, it goes off in schools, it goes off in companies, it goes off in businesses, it goes off in shops, it goes off in neighbours, and everyone gets a blast of it. And it's just, yeah, if that's the best way I can describe it.
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9: 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A reminder that this documentary is intended for a mature audience and contains graphic and emotional scenes which some listeners may find distressing.
0: For those who are just tuning in, we're about to speak to Sub-Officer Stephen Connolly from Monastrevan Fire Station in Kildare.
1: I suppose, do you think that if people saw what you see every day, would it change their behaviour on the roads?
2: 100%.
1: Really?
2: Yeah. It's not a nice scene.
1: No?
2: No, and I think, as I said, I was 17 years in service. I think there's very few years that I hadn't got a fatal RTC.
1: Mm-hmm.
2: And some of them, I remember my first one, I was only a couple of months in, young man on his way back from Dublin to Carrick and involved in an RTC, and there was hardly a mark on the body. Two other ones were catastrophic injuries.
1: Yeah.
2: So, yeah, some of them come very, very bad.
1: When you landed, let's say, at a crash, and maybe you have minimal details, is there any signs you look out for as you're even stepping off the truck before you've even seen anything that you were, where you think, like, are you nearly able to tell what you're going to see?
2: Sometimes, yeah. The mechanism of injury will tell you a lot. So that's the force applied to cause the injuries. So if you there and the car is overturned and there's parts of cars all over the road, it just gives you a brief look into what might have happened and what to expect. Doesn't always happen. You don't get what you expect, but
1: yeah.
2: We often say in the fire service, and I presume it's the National Ambulance Service, when we roll up and there's people crying, shouting, roaring, we're happy. It means they're breathing and they're alive.
1: Yeah.
2: And this is quite people that we are afraid, more afraid of. If a person's in pain, he's going to cry out. He's going to let you know that he's in pain.
1: Yeah.
2: Which means, as I said, his airways are open, he's breathing, and he's able to tell us where. But if someone's unconscious, it means they're a bit more serious.
1: Yeah.
2: And it's a bit harder to deal with them.
1: Mm.
2: They can't tell you where they're pain. So we have to do a full assessment on the patient then.
0: These people are all about helping others, and it seems that that has taken precedence for them over what struggles they may face. It seems to be enough to spur them on and to keep going. I decided to get an outsider's perspective on this whole topic. While speaking to members of the emergency services has given me a better understanding about what they go through, it needs to be analysed from somebody from the outside as well. This is Dr. Mally Coyne, a Galway-based clinical psychologist who deals with people who have faced trauma and difficulty in their lives.
3: You know, the very qualities that attract somebody to doing this kind of job, like, you know, resilience, being able to stay calm, being able to have emotional control, those very qualities can make it difficult for people to actually seek help and support for what they're going through. I think it does take a person who's able to come first on the scene of an accident or something, you know, quite, you know, an emergency. You have to have some type of strength, some type of ability to actually withstand, to be able to think under pressure. That takes a certain character. But that doesn't mean that you're immune to the stresses that you might encounter. And I've actually worked with an emergency responder who felt that they were coping okay, but then when they heard a peer start to talk about their own experience of encountering difficulty, that somehow gave them permission to actually consider, you know, what was going on, you know, like a difficulty for them, and gave them permission to be able to speak about that as well. And that's why these peer support programs are really important. And I think sometimes it can also depend on what's going on in the rest of their lives. I was looking at a study that found that 69% of emergency medical services professionals reported never having enough time to recover between traumatic events, contributing to high levels of burnout. So if you don't have that time or space to be able to kind of get yourself back together between events, particularly, I think, during the pandemic for emergency workers, they were seen as heroes, which, you know, absolutely doing a job like that is heroic. But sometimes I think that can make them feel like I'm superhuman. I'm meant to keep this all together. When they go home at night, they might feel like I can't bring this home to my family because they've got this desire to protect them. But just it's important to kind of note there that nobody's superhuman. You know, you can actually release some emotions by coming home at night and just saying, I had a hard day today. I had a hard call out, or, you know, things were a little bit tough at work today, without actually talking about the graphic, you know, nature of what you saw.
1: Women tend to be a lot better at communicating when things are getting difficult and dealing with it there and then, whereas men maybe bottle it up a little bit more because, again, like you said, they want to be seen as the hero and nearly superhuman. So do you think that we're still in a day and age where men need to be better at this?
3: I'm not going to say men need to be better at this. I think men are conditioned from very early on to not share as many of their emotions as women. I think it comes so much more naturally to women they don't see showing emotion as being a weakness, whereas perhaps for a man, they might have been conditioned in their childhoods growing up, you know, don't cry, boys don't cry, those kinds of things. And then when you get into the emergency services, you might be more likely to be a man, if you are a man, to, you know, get the get on with it mentality, do you know? Whereas, and there could be that amongst women as well. You might have women who maybe show those more traditionally masculine traits. So I think it's really important, you know, like the firefighter that I was speaking about was able, you know, when somebody else started sharing, another man, they felt more able and more, it gave them permission to speak out a little bit more. So I think I wouldn't put the blame on men. I think it's just really difficult being a man in this society if you have grown up with this kind of role of, you know, men don't cry, that shows weakness, because you don't want to show. And I also think people are sometimes afraid to let out any bit of emotion because then they might feel like they're going to fall apart.
1: Do you ever think of your own family members when you come across some of these things?
4: Absolutely, and I do a lot of off-duty work as well, and my dad drives taxis as well, so he'd constantly be worrying about whether he's okay. You know, when you're being called to these road traffic collisions, there's a potential there that, you know, it could be a family, a friend, a loved one. Yeah. Yeah.
5: Just going from your own experience again, like going out to RTCs, like it's all ages really. I was there and I have a son in that position now, he's 21 and he's driving, and he has that freedom of going to McDonald's to get the McFlurry, you know. Yeah. And it's something that's, as you know, it's always in my head, of course, you know, you're trying to emphasize to be safe on the road and take your time, and you know, yeah, it's definitely something that's it's always in my head, you know. Yeah. Really, with the you're trying to teach, I suppose, you know. Yeah. Yeah, but look, we were all that age, and
6: yeah, my son's 18, not driving yet. I think we want to keep it that way for a long time. But look, when you want to drive, it's a privilege to drive in this country. It's not a right. So when you want to drive, I think, yeah, he let him on. But in the back of my mind, I think, yeah, I know what's out there.
1: Yeah.
6: That can be hard to deal with. Especially when you come across someone that might be his age down through the years. So as we were going up through the years, you might have maybe a casualty that would be close to his age. And sort of when you finish the call, then you might say, well, he's the same age as my son. It sort of gets your mind thinking a bit more. What's it like? We're sort of dealing with ABC. We're doing ABC on the fire ground, but then his family has the deal. When we hand him over, his family is going to get that message maybe, or they're there on scene or whatever. You know, that's what I think about, you know. So I've been it closer to home that way. What if that was my son in that car? Yeah, you think a bit differently on it. That'd be more after the job. At the job, when you're dealing with the person, you're in professional mode, you're in your work mode, and you just do whatever needs to be done to make that person's day a bit better anyway. And this is when you come back to the station, or maybe when you go home, you might you start thinking a bit more on it.
3: Nobody wants to see a guard at their door or an emergency worker. Immediately you're going to be, you know, wondering what that is. But that knock and what you're about to say to the person could literally destroy their lives in that one moment. It's like an explosion going off. And the toll of that on you as a person delivering that news, particularly because you might have your own children, you know what grief is like. We all have this common humanity that we share. And I think, you know, the people that are attracted to this kind of job are very compassionate, dutiful people who are, and so they're going to be particularly affected by something like that.
7: A culture of talk, or sometimes we kind of bottle things up.
8: Yeah, we make fun out of things.
7: Or we kind of try and make light out of it, we kind of get a dark sense of humour, but behind it,
1: Do you find that helps? Dark
7: sense of humour. I don't know, do most people. I lived with a nurse before, and she got my sense of humour, and I got hers, because we bounced off each other with the dark sense of humour. But I used to laugh at her jokes, and she's like, other people look at me horrified.
8: Funny enough, now I never really got dark humour, but I do recall an accident or a collision that I went to one time. I wouldn't say call it a collision either. I was on a motorcycle, and I went to a motorcycle collision where a guy had become decapitated. So his body and bike were there, but his head was missing. So myself, who was in motorcycle gear, a paramedic, and one of the fire personnel went looking along hedgerows for this head. And while we were walking along prior to finding the head, the fire person was asking me, where was I from? And I said, from Kerry, and we were talking about football and stuff like that. And so the head was found. I went into the bushes and pulled it out, and I was on a motorbike. I was holding my helmet in my right hand, I was holding this helmet and the head in my left hand, and I was probably trying to come to terms with what was after happening. It's a horrific thing to have to do. It had to be done. I was the one to have to do it. But I think that the paramedic that was there at the time saw the distress on my face, and he came back with a bit of dark humour. And that instant, I got dark humour. It made me feel a little bit better. Maybe not a lot, but a bit. He knew what he was doing. And so then that answered a lot of questions for me. When we pass a fire tender or an ambulance, we always salute the driver or the crew of that vehicle, because we understand what each other have to go through at these scenes, and there's a kind of camaraderie there.
1: Yeah.
8: And I got it from him that day. He was my man that day.
0: And my thanks to Garda Ken Driscoll and Garda Leanne McCarthy from the Roads Policing Unit in Abbeyfeel in County Limerick. And special thanks to paramedic Clodagh Murphy and Advanced Paramedic Supervisor Paul Malone from Waterford Ambulance Base, and Sub-Officer Stephen Connolly, who's based in Monastrevin Fire Station. It's an insight that not many people get, and it's something now that I have a much better understanding of. These people seem to be able to do this every day, possibly by the way that they're wired. It does take a certain person to do the job. We've now explored the difficulties that they face afterwards. And it's equally heartwarming to know that there are supports there. Critical incident stress management and the EAP services that are in the emergency services. Hopefully this piece maybe starts some conversations about road safety, given that we've heard the effect it can have on people. And that's without even going into the specific stories of some of the families that have been affected by this.

0: Thank you so much.
1: Not at all.
2: Yeah, thank you.
1: Yeah. Something came into my head there while Leanne was talking. But I have this here. It's a letterman. And lots of guards have them. Like,
3: I
1: was given that by a guard who resigned from the job before I joined the guards. He heard I got the job. And in my last day, he gave me this as a present. And that has brought good to lots of things. I fixed lots of things around the office and Leanne would know. And
3: broken things too.
1: Yeah, and broken things. However, that has done some things that would have brought me trauma down through the years. Like, that blade there has cut seatbelts off people to release them and their bodies from cars. It's cut ligatures from people's necks and cut people down. That's cut a 12-year-old down off of banisters. And all that stuff leaves a mark and has left a mark on me. So there I symbolise all the bad things that have happened and that I've seen are in that, I would say, letterman. 3.5 years I have left in this job, and I have a friend who has a boat at home. I grew up with this guy, and he understands me, and he is going to take me out in his boat as far as we can go, and I'm going to stand on the bow of the boat and I'm going to throw that as far as I can out into the sea, and I'm hoping that that takes some small bit of trauma out of my head. And that is that letterman. And that man that gave me that as a present said, you're going to need that. He said, don't ever leave it too far away from you, and he said, make sure the blade is always sharp. And I know why he said that to me now, but I didn't at the time. Yeah, I've washed blood and everything off that, all sorts of stuff off that numerous times. That a present like that could only have come from a person who went through an experienced trauma himself.
0: Are you going to give one of them to somebody else?
1: Yeah. With a little bit of advice, the same as he gave me, plain and simple. Keep it sharp.
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16: This is Alive and Kicking, News Talk's health and wellness show. I'm Claire McKenna. You can email aliveandkicking at newstalk.com or you'll find me on Instagram. I'm at Claire McKenna Presents. Coming up, this is a show with a bit of a difference, inspired by one of my guests who you'll meet on the show today. We're going to take a look at the prison system in Ireland, wellness within it or lack thereof, discussed with three people who work supporting inmates. This is going to be a special one. But first, we'll take the news at 8.
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17: Good morning, I'm Ellen Buckler. The Irish government is to convene a meeting of EU leaders next week to discuss the storming of the Spanish enclave of Ceuta by 60,000 Moroccans. It's understood social media contributed to the numbers attempting the crossing. Officials in Spain say most have been returned, but at least 86 died making the crossing. Taoiseach Micheál Martin says Ireland, as host of the presidency of the EU Council, will convene a meeting of Justice and Home Affairs ministers from across the bloc on Tuesday. Dr. Miriam Shirty from the Centre on Migration Policy and Society at Oxford University is concerned those wanting to cross borders will take dangerous routes.
18: The initial crisis is over, but I think the issue still remains around building maritime borders to stop the migrants. But I think, unfortunately, these things only create new routes where you have more smugglers involved in more dangerous routes for these potential migrants.
17: Sinn Féin and Fine Gael are neck and neck in the latest opinion poll. Both parties have an approval rating of 20%, with Mary Lou McDonald's party up one and Fine Gael unchanged. The Sunday Independent Ireland Thinks poll shows support for Fianna Fáil has fallen to a two-year low, dropping by a point to 16%. The Social Democrats are down 2 points to 10%, while Aintu is up one and Independent Ireland are unchanged at 7%. Kevin Cunningham from Ireland Thinks reflects on Fianna Fáil's performance.
19: This is interesting because this is a development we've seen in the last couple of months where Fianna Fáil are starting to fall behind the two parties, particularly Fine Gael. There's a 4-point gap now between Fine Gael and Fianna Fáil, which will certainly add pressure to Micheál Martin.
17: Authorities in Russia say a homemade bomb has killed at least three people at a restaurant in Moscow. It's reported an unidentified woman tried to carry the device into the venue but had been stopped by a security guard. The country's National Anti-Terrorism Committee says at least 21 people were injured. And finally for now, Fláchiúil na hÉireann kicks off in Belfast today. Around 800,000 people are expected to attend the 8-day event, which will include street performances and stage concerts. It's the first time ever the world's largest Irish traditional music festival has been hosted in Belfast. Ulster and All-Ireland champion on the Éilean Pipes, Conor Mallon, says there is lots to look forward to.
20: For Belfast to host is extraordinary. You know, we've got a rich traditional music scene. It's amazing for the city to showcase what we're about. I can't wait. I'm genuinely so excited.
17: And that's your news for now.
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17: The All-Ireland Ladies Football Finals take place at Croke Park today. The senior decider between Kerry and Galway throws in at 4:15. The sides last met at this stage in 2024 when the Kingdom came out on top. Fermanagh and Roscommon will be vying for a place in next year's senior championship when they face off in the intermediate final from 2:45. The day's action begins with the meeting of Antrim and Carlow in the junior decider at 11:45. There are three games in the SSC Airtricity Men's Premier Division today. Waterford host Shelburne at 3. Derry City travel to St Pat's for a 5:00 kickoff, and Bohemians and Galway United meet at Dalymount Park at 7. And it's the final day of the Galway races. The first of an 8 race card goes to post at 10:50.
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17: A cloudy but dry start to the day for most. Rain and drizzle will extend northeastwards through the day, heaviest in the west and southwest, highs of 14 to 20 degrees. And now you're up to date on News Talk.
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16: Yes, you can email the show aliveandkicking at newstalk.com or you'll find me on Instagram. I'm at Claire McKenna Presents. Coming up this morning, this is a show with a bit of a difference, inspired by one of my guests who you'll meet on the show a little bit later. We're going to take a look at the prison system in Ireland, health and wellness within it, or lack thereof, discussed with three people who work supporting inmates. This, I feel, is going to be a very special one. I'm going to be joined in a moment by Ruth Ann Barry. Ruth Ann is a mother, a lived experience advocate, a justice reform consultant, and purpose-driven coach whose work is rooted in empathy, empowerment, and real change. We'll also be joined by Brian Penny, a former addict and now neuroscientist who works with Oberstown Children Detention Campus to talk about trauma, anxiety, addiction, self-belief and self-care. And Deirdre O'Donnell, who's a child and adolescent psychotherapist, a breathwork teacher and a play therapist and a Tides of Change facilitator in Limerick Prison. So because this show has a bit of a difference, this is a big topic with three brilliant guests and I'm keen to get into it with them and give it as much time as possible. So I'm actually not going to give you my health and wellness week this week, but suffice to say, I'm good. Now, I want to caveat this chat knowing that thoughts around crime and prison can be triggering and divisive, particularly if you have been a victim of a crime. I believe there is no such thing as a bad person. Often people's behaviour is tied to trauma. And I believe the prison should be a place of reform, restoration, repair over punishment. But I understand that that can be a difficult concept for people. But that is the lens through which we are going to hold these discussions today. Learning about health and wellness in the prison system. Does it exist? Could it exist? And what would it look like? Would love to hear your thoughts on this one. You can email the show aliveandkicking@newstalk.com. So let me introduce Ruth Ann Barry. Ruth Ann has lived experience of the prison system and is now an advocate for justice reform, working as a consultant and as a purpose-driven coach whose work is rooted in empathy, empowerment and real change. Through her roles with the Probation Service Advisory Council, the Department of Justice Employers Network and as an expert by experience with Reform International, Ruth Ann brings lived experience into national conversations on justice reform, rehabilitation and second chances. Ruth Ann, you're very welcome.
22: Thanks for having me on, Claire.
16: Now, it's going to be hard for you to get your whole story into a few minutes, but can you let people know, before we get into the changes we'd like to see within the prison system, your experience of it?
22: My experience of the prison system, I suppose, there was good and bad. There was traumatic and there was moments of joy. I'm going to paint it completely with a bad brush, because there were moments that I had within the prison system that turned my life around. But there were also moments that were quite traumatic for me. So in the prison system, I experienced miscarriage.
16: And you and I met at a maternal mental health event for a year of care organised by Ailish Gormley, who's also been a guest on this programme. And you were talking about mothers giving birth in the prison system, and after the first year, the children are taken into care, and there's no counselling at that time. There's nothing given to women at that time. That really shocked me.
22: So I also experienced a pregnancy within the prison up until 13 days before I had my daughter. And like, that is supposed to be the most joyous moment of your life. And I suppose you're restricted to certain things, but the environment for children, I know they want to keep that bond with a mother and a child, but for me, it's not the place for a baby. I was constant with voicing my opinion that I didn't want my daughter to come back to the prison. And that's not where I wanted my daughter. I lost all my family support because they were, if you can't look after the kids that you have at home, how can you look after a baby? How can you do that on the other kids? And I did understand it, but it was very hard to take in there.
16: And can you tell people about the circumstances surrounding you going to prison in the first place?
22: It's not something that I generally discuss because I have victims. And when I went into prison to do restorative anger management, AVP, offensive behaviours with probation, because I never want anyone else to go through what other people went through. And I want those people to know that, like, they're safe to walk the streets having me in society today. And that, I take full responsibility and accountability for what I've done in life. You know, nobody deserves to be on the other end of violence. And that's something that I had to sit with. And I had to do massive forgiveness for around myself and my actions and my cause of different things in life. But I also had to forgive a lot of other people. Because it's not a world that I want my youngest brought up in. And even today, even though she's young, I've told her about the person that I was. That I was angry, that I was aggressive. And, like, people, how I deal with things today is a world away from how I would have dealt with things through violence. It was like my armour. I felt that I needed to put that on. And that's not the way. You're not educated enough. And, like, at the moment, their violence is increasing. And women who are perpetrators, but women don't get that platform to speak about it enough. And there's not enough implemented for women who are perpetrators. Or the engagement with victims as well. Like, and yes, I believe that second chances, but I also believe that if you commit a violent act, like, it's the only option in my eyes. I do believe in second chances. I know people will disagree with me, but...
16: And I would have thought, as I said at the start of the show, that that's what we would want our prison system to do, to give a person an opportunity to be held accountable, for there to be a consequence for their actions, but also a place to grow, to learn, to be... unless you get a life sentence, to be reintegrated back into society as a mother, as a worker, as a family member, as the best member of society you can be. So it seems, you know, I was reading an article in researching for this that you were quoted in, that was in the Irish Examiner last summer.
22: Yeah.
16: And it spoke about how just over half of female offenders
0: are jailed for theft. They have addiction issues. 70% of those convicted on a public order or assault charge. They were talking about it as survival crimes, to put food on the table, to feed an addiction. And again, as you say, it's not a excuse, but it's a context and it's a level of understanding. So I would have felt that there would need to be some sort of support in the prison system. And it sounds, when I say bringing wellness, health and wellness to the prison system, that I'm going to be lighting a bit of incense and just, you know, saying,

So that was reignited in the prison system. And that was one of the things that massively helped me was fitness. It gave me time to process things. It gave me different coping mechanisms, tools. And I pushed for us to be able to do the level two. We got the level two. And then I was able to teach classes in there. But it was a gym officer that was in there. And he told me that this will help you. Push for it, keep on it, keep being consistent. And I did. And I loved the gym. And I loved the feeling that it gave me. And like, I do running and I do groups outside here with kids, marginalised kids, kids whose parents are in prison in addiction with NAIC. And sports massively impacts them. Now we get to bring running. Like, we've had a colour run in the women's Docus, and they raised thousands for Noro Vibe Tribe in Ballyferma, where the officers, the staff and the women were all throwing colour at each other. And I never seen so much laughter in a prison setting. You know, there was no judgment, there was no arguments. Certain months of the year, self-harm goes up in the prison. And with them implementing different, they done a zombie run, they done a recovery run, they done other 5Ks. But they've also started Boxing Clever. So I don't know if you've ever heard of the Recovery Academy. So they will gain a level for health-related fitness, and then they will gain a level 5 addiction studies. They are graduating on Thursday, and we had 20 women, and 20 women continuously remained consistent. Then they go on then after that and they become recovery coaches. They do 20 weeks of that. But some of these, I know them personally. They have reduced in how they behave or their addiction, how they behave. And that's all through sports. They've implemented, we got NAIC in, we got Bows in and other different people and spoke about what's in the community. They participated in different sports, but that's sports helping them, you know. And we've got people in for yoga. There's a girl that comes in and she does sound bath, Audrey, and she does Reiki and tapping and NLP, and they love it. So it does help. So when I was in Clover Hill and I was saying about the running that we were doing, they don't have that. They don't have access to that. And then there's going to be a pilot program called Trauma Talks being brought in. And Fritzi Hortzman is her name. She's an award-winning producer. And she went into the prison system in America and seeing the level of trauma that was in there and designed a program with Gabor Maté. And I am one of the facilitators of that. So Turnaround Project in Belfast, partnered up with Fritzi, and they trained 8 of us north and south of the border, and it will be going into the prisons come September, and Fritzi will be coming over to do it's a very powerful thing, and it's called Inside Step Inside the Circle. So these are things that are needed, and especially when the women or the men see somebody delivering programs or coming in and doing them that once might have been on a floor in a cell beside them or was sitting in a dining hall with them. They see that change. I am seeing a lot more people now coming out and going into treatment and turning their life around, but we have a system that is falling apart and it's bursting at the seams. And like, I have to say, Karen McCaffrey is fighting for change. It's not getting implemented. I know people in justice who are doing Trojan work, but it's just our system is crumbling. And we have people sleeping on floors.

0: and how can you implement that and programs like this that are so beneficial for them when there's not enough officers for them to open the schools.
1: Yeah, so there are chinks of light is what I'm taking from what you said, but still massive change needs to be made. And as you said, having all these amazing ideas when you're packed to capacity and understaffed, you know, there are certain things that need to be looked at. But I'm glad to hear that people's well-being is being considered and that rehabilitation is being considered, support is being considered to allow people who have perhaps made mistakes or been victims of their own circumstances and made poor choices can be reintegrated back into society. We might revisit that again with you, Ruth Ann, when that program opens in September, because I think that deserves a little more. But I really appreciate you coming on today and opening up. And I know revisiting things that have been very difficult, but you've turned that pain into power to push for change and to help others.
0: I want people to see that we don't have to resort to violence. You know, there's always an alternative. Now, today, I always think of consequences before you respond. Like, it's in prison, it's the most unlikely place that you think that you can sit with yourself. And that's where I was able to sit with myself and walk through things. Our system needs to be rehabilitative. I don't think we're quite just there yet. But when I was in the prison system, I was able to do that rehabilitation myself, but with some support. Like, I had probation, in fairness, and my probation officer, normally who you have in the prison isn't who you have outside, and that follow through for me was so important that she was able to have that crossover. These are people I ran from and authoritative figures I never respected that I've so much admiration for today. You know, I see them as human beings. I don't see them as authoritative figures. And I think that that's changing. Yes, I do know that, you know, we're not going to agree on everything. And we have different views on prison system. But we're able to put that aside, like.
1: Yeah, and it just shows that with the right supports, people can thrive. Ruth Ann Barry, appreciate you coming on the show. Coming up after the break, we'll meet our panel, Brian Penny and Deirdre O'Donnell, both of whom bring wellness practices to prisons.
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13: 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Conversation that counts. Alive and kicking. With Claire McKenna. This is News Talk.
1: You're welcome back to Alive and Kicking, where in this show we're looking at health and wellness within the prison system. And I'm joined now by our panel. Brian Penny is a former heroin addict, now neuroscientist, a speaker, author and podcast host. His work focuses on helping people understand how their brain drives behaviour, break destructive habits and thinking patterns, and build resilience in high pressure environments. His RTÉ documentary series Hooked was a national conversation, and his podcast Change is Possible speaks to people about the challenges life throws our way and the tools we can use to overcome them. He works with Oberstown Detention Campus to educate and inspire young men there to consider the possibility of change. You're very welcome, Brian.
14: Delighted to be here, Claire.
1: And sitting alongside him is Deirdre O'Donnell, a child and adolescent psychotherapist, a play therapist and a breathwork teacher. She's brought the Tides of Change program to Limerick Prison, and Dee is actually the person who, when we trained together, level one breathwork teaching, it gave me the idea for this show, looking at bringing health and wellness to prison. You're very welcome, Deirdre. We finally made it happen.
15: We did. Thanks for having me here, Claire.
1: So I might start a bit with you and how you came to be bringing the work you do to prison.
15: I have a great story about how Tides of Change came to prisons. So I work in a family resource centre 1 or 2 days a week, and a lot of women were coming for healings, but they were really struggling on a bigger level, a broader level, and all we were able to offer was parenting programs. So I created Tides of Change using my therapeutic background, my healing background, and bringing it all together, and I wrote this program called Tides of Change. And one day I was driving to work in Clondalkin and I saw a sign for Arbor Hill, and I said, this program should be in prisons. And that was the thought. Further on the road, I was in Egypt going on a hot air balloon, and I told people on the hot air balloon, do you know, I used to wish when I was in my 20s and all romantic that I'd like to be proposed to on a hot air balloon. And when I got off the hot air balloon, I had a message: Limerick Prison is open for proposals for 24 hours. So on a boat on the Nile, with scraps of paper, I wrote the proposal to bring Tides of Change into Limerick Prison. And that was it. There it began.
1: Wow. I mean, I have so many images in my head.
14: Yeah.
1: But nobody proposed to you, Dee.
15: Not yet. Well, yes.
16: I thought she was going.
1: Yeah. Me too. We obviously watched far too much Disney and read too many stories growing up, because that's not the important part of the story. And what is Tides of Change? And tell us a little bit about it.
15: So Tides of Change is a program I developed for women who have struggled with trauma, struggled with very difficult childhoods, and just don't understand trauma, the impact of their childhood experiences, don't understand maybe domestic violence, relationships, patterns, behaviours. And a lot of the women I meet really don't love themselves and are really struggling with how to love themselves. So with that in mind, I do a psychoeducational piece. So each week there will be a topic that we will, self-love being one of the weeks, and we look at that and we get their ideas and we talk about it. And then I will do a meditation, and I bring in drumming and breathwork and visualizations, and I bring in the topic into the meditation. So we can start meditating on what we've discussed and what we've talked about and what has come up for them in the psychoed piece. And then we do a creative piece. So as a play therapist, I'm working with children who don't use verbal communication to show me their inner world. I'm very well able to use creative pieces with the women to allow them for their inner voice to come out and be expressed, and their subconscious thoughts come out in whatever creative activity we are doing. And then we sit and talk about that.
1: Wow. And it's so incredible to hear you speak, and it's so holistic, isn't it? Because how important is it that we have, obviously you're a psychotherapist, so you believe in talk therapy and the inner work, but that we allow that to be integrated through things like drumming, meditation, breath work, to let whatever shifts have happened or realizations have happened integrate into the body.
15: Absolutely. And I think we can't shift our inner world through talk alone. I think that can keep us completely stuck in the story and maybe re-traumatizing. So we have to find other ways. And definitely the wellness and the creative therapies really help people to shift. And they're very reluctant on day one. They're kind of quite afraid of, what is this? What are you challenging me to do? And to really hold that space for them and be kind and compassionate and work at their pace and be very, very aware of what's coming up and responding to all of that.
1: Amazing, Brian. I want to bring you in. Tell us about your work with Oberstown and how that came about.
14: Yeah, so the work in Oberstown, that was about two years ago now, but I was just serendipitously asked to do a prison talk at one stage. And the reality is that probably for people going into prison, about 70% of them have an addiction problem. And I suppose that's where I was brought in on that angle. And I think something really important to understand is that for me and for many people, addiction isn't the problem. And that's a personal problem. And for many people committing crimes, like, the underlying issue is usually some kind of trauma, some kind of challenge that they faced. And part of my message is to get people to understand, right, it's not about the addiction, it's what is driving the problematic behavior that is getting you into trouble in your life. So that's what I try to do. The message I try to deliver in prisons is really around understanding why you do what you do. And before I get onto Oberstown, I'll give you an example of this. I was in I won't give the prison to give any identity away, but I was in a prison one time and I was delivering a workshop and talking about my own journey and my own story. And one of the lads was like, I could see him a little bit agitated in his chair and he wanted to talk. He didn't want to talk. And he says, look, I never talk at these things. He says, but I always thought I was a bad person or even an evil person. But like, you're talking about your trauma is the reason why you went into addiction and what got you into trouble. And I didn't just take drugs. I sold drugs for years to fund that habit, to take away the pain, to feel safe. And that's what it's all about. Trauma, you feel unsafe. And he says, I'm thinking the reason why I done the things I done could be something to do with the fact that my mom committed suicide and I spent a few days with her body when I was 9 years of age. And I was like, oh my God, like, this is the understanding I try to get across to people, that you're probably reacting in a normal way to abnormal situations. Just because, like, you're committing crime and you're taking drugs, that mightn't be normal for someone growing up in a middle class environment, but it's very normal for people if you've experienced a lot of pain in life. So I suppose when I went to Oberstown, the idea was just to deliver a one-day workshop, but we ended up delivering a week-long retreat, and I had some great people just jump in with me. Like, we got Ray Goggins, not the army guy, for those Hell Week and stuff. Ray came in for the day, all free of charge. I'd even Owen McGee, the finance fella, coming in. So we were trying to get people to come in from different perspectives, different backgrounds to talk about and just show the young lads in there that people cared, you know. But we had the most amazing week. I'll never forget it when we walked in on the first day, because we had the same group, two groups, and we delivered the same programme in the morning and the afternoon to two groups throughout the whole week. And at first we were like, right, what is this about? We don't trust them. And you could feel the nervousness, the energy in the room was a lack of safety and a lack of trust. By the end of the week, everyone was just hugging each other. We were having such a laugh, and it was just a beautiful, beautiful week. It really was. And for me, I think it's just planting seeds of hope that change is possible. Back to that mantra. And the one overarching thing I found with every speaker that came in, and we had our John Boland, who was in addiction himself, with lots of people coming in, and what we were trying to get them to understand is that they have so much potential, but they just haven't been given a starting point in life that was allowing them to fulfill that potential. So we're trying to plant seeds of hope that they could unleash the potential in their lives by giving them sort of tools and techniques to help them to regulate their nervous system, to manage challenging situations in a way that's going to serve them instead of getting them into trouble.
1: And that's so important, isn't it? Because when you were saying it, Deirdre, I was really thinking about an interview I did on the show with a psychotherapist who talked about the difference between guilt and shame. And guilt is feeling you've done something wrong, but shame is feeling there's something wrong with you. Mm-hmm. And that's a very different energy, isn't it? And you spoke, as Brian did, to people not loving themselves and thinking they're a bad person. And that doesn't work for rehabilitation or being able to reintegrate back in and choose different behaviours.
15: You're exactly right. What I feel sometimes, and it's throughout all my work, but in the prison work, is to actually see people's light. And no matter what they've done or who they're presenting in front of me in the day, I will look. So I remember one day, one woman was sitting down beside me and I just quietly said to her, I said, you know, people have really hurt you, haven't they? And she's like, yeah. And I wondered, has anyone ever said that to her and reflected back to her that the world has been so cruel to her that led eventually to her imprisonment? So it is about seeing the good and reflecting that back. But they have to be able to, people have to be able to see it in themselves. There's no point in me seeing it in them until, so I'm working with them to start to get them to see it within themselves. Because all healing comes from inside of them. I can't heal anyone. I can only, as Brian said, drop the seed and hopefully give them ways and means of starting connecting with their own selves and being able to find that within them. So that would be my goal.
1: Yeah, and you know, I often go back to the saying, hurt people hurt people, and we discussed at length in the first half of the show, of course, ultimately our first respect and sensitivity goes to the victims of crime. However, if we want to ensure that there are less victims and there's less reoffending, this is where the focus needs to go. I'll have to take a quick break, but when we come back, we'll continue our panel discussion looking at whether wellness and well-being practices have a place within the prison system.
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1: You're welcome back to Alive and Kicking, where we are looking at the prison system and where health and wellness sits within that. I'm joined in studio by lived experience advocate for reform in the justice prison system, Ruth Ann Barry. I have Brian Penny, a neuroscientist and now speaker, author. I mean, you've got a lot of strings to your bow now, but you do work in the prison system through workshops to inspire particularly young men. And Deirdre O'Donnell, who is a child and adolescent psychotherapist, a play therapist and a breathwork teacher who brings wellness practices to the prison system. Deirdre, I wanted to get back to the drumming that you spoke about and those integrative practices that along with the therapeutic discovery and the inner work. Yeah. Tell me about drumming and how powerful that has been and why you think that is.
15: Drumming is magic. So it's a shamanic drum because I have some shamanic training. And if you think of every cell in our body, it is energy. It vibrates. And the vibration of the drum stirs something within people. Some people actually can't cope with it and some people love it. So it depends on each person's body. But I have a great story. I use it, one, because it's a noise when I'm asking people to look inside and sit with themselves, because silence is very difficult for people. So it's a great way to busy the brain and the brain can focus on the noise and allow their stress levels to drop. But I have a story one day, and I was going into the prison and something had happened. So everyone was very angsty. There was a lot of anger in the group. And I said to them, old ladies, I said, you're going to lynch me. I said, today I'm doing gratitude. I was thinking, oh, and they were all so angry. And when I did a check-in, one lady said, you know, she said, I don't want to be here. I don't want to be alive today. And I said, that's okay, but we welcome. I welcome all states. And she sat in the group, but she had never allowed me drum. I drum at everyone's back and she'd never allowed me to drum. And I asked her on this particular day, I think, you know, drumming would be a little bit helpful for you. I'll keep my eyes open and if you move at all, I'll stop. So she agreed. And I did the drumming at her and we did the day. And at the end of the day in the closing circle, everyone gives a word. And she said, I'm so grateful to be alive. And that's the power when we bring in these things into prisons. And I'm bringing in myself with the tools I have. Brian is bringing in, Ruthann is in, and each person, but you're bringing your own soul and light into that place and you're shining that, but allowing them to receive in any way they can. And that's magic. It's pure magic. And I hope that lady got something that day. And it was from that, the beat of the drum and the changing of the vibration.
1: And it was multi-leveled. It was her feeling confident enough to speak those dark thoughts out loud, for you to see it, receive it and hold space and look and see that light in her through all of that. And the drumming was the magic. Mm-hmm. That was multi-layered. That just hit me in the heart and soul. I can tell you that. What about breath work? Where does that come into it and what role does that play?
15: So breath work, I don't do a long period of breath. I just do it at the very beginning when everyone's in their seats and we're just grounding and tuning in. And I do about safety. So I use breath work to start bringing in, you're safe in this moment. Your body will allow your body to calm down. So I only do very few minutes. I've never done a longer breath work session. So it just helps to ground them, bring them into their bodies and connect. Again, it's this connection with that internal. People have maybe never connected with their breath. They just breathe and shallow breathing. So it's lovely to just bring it in as a tool to help people's bodies calm down. And we're looking at that fight or flight. And a lot of the women I meet are in fight or flight because of the nature of where they're living. And just to start bringing those tools, because they can do that in their room if I teach them the very basics.
1: Yeah, and it's a powerful tool that is free. What are some of the tools that you bring, Brian, especially when you touched on giving people different coping mechanisms to deal with trauma, to deal with behaviours? What are some of the tools you try and impart to others?
14: Yeah, I think what's important to recognise as well, like the question is, does wellness belong in the prisons? And of course it does, but it's not for everyone in the prison. Some people are not in a position to be able to hear it. No amount of wellness will help. Their basic needs aren't being met. They're probably, if they go back outside, their life is under threat. And like, breath work is a huge part of my life. It changed my life in terms of a lever to change anxiety. But if my life was under threat, well, I have other things that I'm going to be worrying about. So it's not going to work for everybody. Sometimes there's other more bigger interventions are needed, you know, that way. And I remember having a chat with someone one time, and it was in Mountjoy Prison, and I could be getting the statistics of this wrong, but let's say there's 500-600 people in Mountjoy Prison, 70% of them with an addiction issue, and there was one person that was dealing with addiction issues within there to help them, so an addiction counsellor. So the stats of that are just absolutely crazy. So some people just need those deeper interventions. But what I would say, for those that the message will work for, I think the delivery is really important. And something I tried to do, I tried to bring in my own story to try to inspire them and try to energize them and really help the message to land. Because if they just hear, like you mentioned, Ruthann, like if they just hear breath work, well, that's not good. I'm in prison here. What the hell is breath work going to do? So if you can shape it in a way, I think the delivery is nearly more important, to shape it in a way that this can work for you as well. And I'd use examples of other people I've worked with in similar situations. I'd use an example of myself, and I suppose my lived experience of addiction and crime and challenges, socioeconomic challenges, sort of bring that on board as well. But for me then as well, it's make it super simple and physiology first. And I think that's where breath work can be really powerful, because for some people, I always come back to this idea, it's like a decision-making framework in my life. Values versus feelings-based decisions, right? So I might value my relationship with my partner. I might value integrity and honesty, but I feel like avoiding a difficult conversation because it's going to be uncomfortable. And I remember delivering this message in the prisons one time, and a good friend of mine, Bob Cullen, who served 7.5 years locked up, I went in and delivered a talk, and he came back to me and he says that a message that I talked about really landed with a prisoner. And the idea was, I was saying, right, do you value your freedom? Or do you feel like acting out in anger? Or feel like robbing something or committing a crime because you feel like doing it? And he remembers that just really landed with him. He says, right, I value my freedom and I value the relationships I have with people. So he made it his mission, right, I'm not going to act out of just emotion and feeling because that's going to bring me in the wrong direction. And I think to be able to regulate your nervous system so you're not reacting emotionally and impulsively is absolutely key, because that probably gets 99% of people in the prisons in trouble. It's an emotional, impulsive, reactive situation that gets them into trouble. So trying to really frame things in a certain way, as well as giving them the really practical tools in the moment. But again, the delivery is key in terms of making it work for them.
1: Deirdre, as you were the inspiration for the show that day in our breathwork class, teacher training class, what would you like to see change? How would you like to see this implemented more? Because I imagine there are some people listening, and I think anytime you hear the word wellness, there's people who do a bit of an eye roll and think, oh, for God's sake. And then you're talking about bringing it into the prison system. Well, that's a double eye roll. What would you say?
15: Absolutely. All the feedback I ever get is, one, it should be available to every prisoner. This is my particular program, and it should be longer. So I think the prisoners are looking for it. They want it. They want to be able to start connecting with themselves and feel. And again, if we want these people to go out and be able to live in society, we need to pump into them and value them and as members of society. So I think it's vital, because we're outside and we're practicing wellness and we know the benefits for our lives. It benefits everybody. We're bringing it into schools. We're bringing it everywhere because we know the value of it. The statistics show that it works. And these are human beings. They need it too. And that's what we should be giving to them.
1: Yeah. What about yourself, Brian? What changes would you like to see come in?
14: I think the changes that need to come in, like, we really need to look at the idea, like, imagine someone going into prison, right, and we spent the money on the resources. It costs approximately 60,000 to 90,000 euro to keep someone in prison for a year. And I remember hearing this story one time of this this lad that was locked up in prison, and he was asked, they were doing a mindfulness breathwork meditation. He says, can you just sit down there and close your eyes while you breathe? And he says, oh, I can't close my eyes with people that close. And he says, why? And he says, oh, I was abused, sexually abused as a kid, and I don't feel safe in that situation. He was taking drugs because of that trauma, and he was locked up for possession of those drugs. He did not belong in prison. So that's a whole lot of conversation around possession and stuff like that, but he didn't belong in prison. But let's say you bring those people into the prison, right, and you isolate them. Like, what we know about isolation, human isolation, what that does to the brain, it releases molecules within our brain that makes us aggressive, paranoid and anxious. When we are socially isolated and disconnected, our brain craves that human connection with other people, and if it doesn't get it, it's going to seek that want somewhere else. So it's just going to have all sorts of negative impacts on a human being. So we need to just be able to get to resources, and for people that do go into the prison, the difference in them going back out and reoffending because they're being punished, and granted, you go to prison to be punished, I get that, that makes sense, but if we're bringing them in there, like, give them the best resources possible, because when they leave, if you have one person walking out and reoffending, the ripple effect of that versus if he gets some kind of healing in the prison and goes back out and becomes a person in society that's going to give and help in society in some way, they're like ripple effects in a completely different perspective. And like, we've got to look at long-term thinking here, because the short-term fixes just don't work. There has to be a bigger picture thinking around this.
1: Well, that 100% is the drum I'm beating, Deirdre, as beautifully as yours. This conversation and show has exceeded my expectations for shifting thought patterns, and I really appreciate all of you for coming in, sharing your heart, your soul and your insight. To Brian Penny, to Deirdre O'Donnell and to Ruth Ann Barry, thank you so much.
15: Thank you.
1: I'd love to hear your thoughts on this. You can always email the show aliveandkicking@newstalk.com. But that's it for the show this week. My thanks to my producer Aoife Breen, to Hugo De Silva Scott, who was on sound, Rory Galvin was on podcasts, and thanks to you for listening. I'll see you next week.

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0: Across Ireland, this is the home of conversation that counts. This is News Talk.
15: It's 9 o'clock. Good morning. I'm Ellen Butler. The Irish government will convene a meeting of EU leaders next week to discuss the storming of the Spanish enclave of Ceuta by 60,000 Moroccans. It's understood social media contributed to the numbers attempting the crossing. Taoiseach Micheál Martin says Ireland, as host of the EU presidency, will convene a meeting of justice and home affairs ministers from across the bloc on Tuesday. Dr. Miriam Shirty from Oxford University is concerned those wanting to cross borders will take dangerous routes.
16: The initial
7: initial crisis is over, but I think the issue still remains around building maritime borders to stop the migrants. But I think, unfortunately, these things only create new routes where you have more smugglers involved in more dangerous routes for these potential migrants.
15: A man in his 50s has died after getting into difficulty in the water at Castletown Bear Pier in West Cork. Emergency services were called to the scene shortly after 5:30 yesterday evening. The man was recovered from the water a short time later and pronounced dead at the scene. His body has been taken to Cork University Hospital for a post-mortem exam. Authorities in Russia say a homemade bomb has killed at least 3 people at a restaurant in Moscow. It's reported an unidentified woman had tried to carry the device into the venue but had been stopped by a security guard. The country's anti-terrorism committee says at least 21 others were injured. New EU rules around artificial intelligence come into effect today. Certain AI-generated or manipulated content, including deepfakes of people, places and things, must be clearly labelled. Text on matters of public interest where there's been no human oversight must also be flagged, and users must be informed when they're interacting with an AI chatbot and not a human. And it's the final day of All Together Now at the Curramore Estate in Waterford. The festival has attracted more than 35,000 fans across the weekend. Disclosure take to the main stage today, as do Soda Blonde and Damien Dempsey. These fans are enjoying the atmosphere.
9: There's always something going on, and can take it easy today, walk around. You'll always see something new. Meeting up with friends, all of it. It's a lovely atmosphere.
14: Yeah, I'm waiting for the highlight.
9: Yeah.
14: It hasn't happened yet. There's a long time to go.
9: Seeing different kind of acts that you don't expect to see and stumbling across things that are maybe not what you would have chosen.
15: And that's your news for now.
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15: The All-Ireland Ladies Football Finals take place at Croke Park today. The senior decider between Kerry and Galway throws in at 4:15. The sides last met at this stage in 2024 when the Kingdom came out on top. Fermanagh and Roscommon will be vying for a place in next year's senior championship when they face off in the intermediate final from 2:45. The day's action begins with the meeting of Antrim and Carlow in the junior decider at 11:45. There are 3 games in the SSC Airtricity Men's Premier Division today. Waterford host Shelburne at 3. Derry City travel to St Pat's for a 5:00 kickoff, and Bohemians and Galway United meet at Dalymount Park at 7. And it's the final day of the Galway races. The first of an 8 race card goes to post at 10:50.
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15: A cloudy but dry start to the day for most. Rain and drizzle will extend northeastwards through the day, heaviest in the west and southwest. Highs of 14 to 20 degrees. And now you're up to date on News Talk.
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19: Hello and welcome to Taking Stock. I'm Susan Hayes Cullerton, and this is the show that looks at business and economics from a wider perspective. Coming up on today's programme, what exactly is the digital euro? And how is it different to the euros that we might spend digitally? We ask whether entrepreneurs should be planning their exit strategy from the very first day they start a business. And as investors increasingly rely on climate data to assess financial risk, we examine whether the numbers behind corporate climate reporting are actually telling the full story. You can email the show, takingstock@newstalk.com, or you can message me on social media at Susan Hayes Cullerton. Now for my explainer this week. Well, monetary policy, as we know it, continued to get a shake-up. The Federal Reserve, which is the central bank of the US, decided to hold rates as is, but there were 3 dissenters on a 7-person board. Now, the last time that happened was 1963. The chair, Kevin Warsh, said he wanted the markets to figure things out on their own rather than give them forward guidance, and the reaction was a steepening of the yield curve. So that's what I want to talk about during this week's explainer. So Here's what it is. Those who lend to the government for up to 30 years demanded a higher interest rate after that announcement was made because they're worried about rising inflation. But on the other hand, those who are lending for a much shorter time frame, like 2 years, lowered their expectations of rate rises. So those yields fell. Now, if you join those two dots in a graph, you will see that visual representation of the steepening of the yield curve. It's something that was quite historic, and the speed at which it steepened during the week is something that we will be talking about for a while to come, particularly during the next meeting of the Fed, so watch out for it. Now, our use of cash has fallen steadily in recent years, and with the recent development that the European Central Bank is now moving closer to introducing a digital euro, which is an electronic version of cash that could eventually be used by everyone across the Eurozone, supporters say it will modernise payments, reduce reliance on US payment giants like Visa and MasterCard, and strengthen Europe's financial independence. But critics question whether consumers actually need it, and there is concerns about privacy costs and the impact on banks. Kate English, award-winning chief economist at Deloitte Ireland, joins me now in studio to explain what the digital euro is, why it's being developed, and what it could mean for consumers and businesses. First off, Kate, I was out for breakfast this morning. I paid for it in euro digitally. What's the difference between that and a digital euro?
20: Yeah, so think of the digital euro almost like the digital form of cash. And the key difference being is that when you went out and paid for your coffee or breakfast or whatever it was this morning, when you tapped from that, it was coming from a commercial bank.
19: Okay.
20: This digital euro instead comes from ECB money. It's not tied to a commercial bank.
19: And so would I need a separate card or would I need a separate device? Like, how would one access a digital euro?
20: Yeah, so they're saying that the access to this would be through an app. So at the minute, we've kind of three forms of payment. You have cash, our euro banknotes and coins that we use. You have your own bank account where you have your deposits and items sit in it. And that is a form of digital currency, but within the banks. And we have online payment systems or payment apps as well. There's many newcomers, even into the Irish market, that we see people using more and more nowadays of. But this third one, it would be another app on your phone that you can use to pay, but almost more similar to cash. And you might say, well, how is that? It's another app. Surely I'm tapping the same. What they're putting forward, the ECB, is the key, one of the key differences here is that you could indeed use it offline, that both you, the consumer, and if I was the business owner, the person who owned the cafe, the bookshop, whatever it is, that I also would not need access to the internet in order for us to transfer the money between us.
19: But what I don't get is I'm hearing digital euro app and then I don't need an internet connection. So is there a risk then that I would use this app without the digital connection and then I could double spend? The ECB couldn't keep up with me, Kate.
20: Well, I suppose this is why we have the pilot. They are the technical questions that have yet to be answered. The pilot scheme is due to start very shortly. It's moved through many different debates at an ECB level already this year. And now 36 payment service providers have been picked across many different economies in the euro area to start that pilot scheme. Part of that is not only to see, well, the functionality, the privacy elements, the technology and interface behind it, but also from a user experience, what changes need to be made there in order for people to use it more? Is it as seamless as they are putting it forward to be? Does it work in all situations? Is there risk of double or triple or quadruple paying? But that's why pilot, in any new technology we see developed, are so important.
19: But I looked at who the companies were that applied to be part of the pilot. We've Deutsche Bank, UniCredit, Revolut, Adyen, and Stripe, for example. Why would they want this? Because all of those make money out of transactions. If the transactions would happen between me and you, let's say, or me and the bookshop, as you mentioned, via an app through the ECB, does that hurt them? Does that take away business from any of those?
20: Yeah, so it's Stripe and SumUp are the two ones that have been included within this pilot scheme that are regulated by the Central Bank of Ireland. So are probably most important from the Irish consumer perspective. And I think, look, the reason they've said that there was huge volumes of uptake to try and apply to be part of this, over 70 service payments providers applied to be part of the pilot scheme, of which we said 36 have now been chosen. They obviously see something in it that is attractive to them. They want to be part of this potential new innovation. But of course, with any innovation, be it in the financial market or in any other sector that you and I often debate and discuss, innovation brings change. And with that, it does raise questions as to how does it impact those who are already in existence. And a lot of the conversation that's there so far, both between economists or even at a broader ECB level who've commissioned research on this, is, well, how does it impact traditional commercial banks that you and I interact with on a daily basis?
2: Like, why would I deposit my money with a commercial bank that could technically go bust, as we have seen a risk of in the country in the past, when I could basically deposit my money directly with the ECB and they back it up, and one has to assume they're entirely risk-free. So that would give them an entirely specific, unique selling point in comparison to the commercial banks.
20: It absolutely would, but I suppose there's limitations there as well. Like, when you think about it, I know certainly if I was to open up my phone here in front of you today, I have access to my online bank, which is a traditional commercial bank, and I also have one of the other payment service providers on
2: there.
20: Very
2: diplomatic there, mentioning no names, Kate. Well,
20: but
2: done.
20: We know that we keep money in one pocket to do certain items and others to do other maybe daily payments. But this is why there's a conversation around providing certain limits. So you might have heard or read about where there's conversation of, well, could the limit in my digital wallet, so my digital euro cash wallet, be set anywhere from 500 euros to 3,000? And that is in one way to protect your traditional commercial bank, that there's only so much of an exodus of the deposits that sit in commercial banks that could take place. And, you know, scenario analysis has been run on this. So if, for example, the digital euro was to be surpass all the pilot schemes, was to be fully rolled out in 2029, as is the schedule, and was to be a roaring success. Every single person within the euro area held that digital wallet and indeed held the maximum 3,000 euro amount in it. Scenario analysis suggests that would remove almost about 10% from the total stock of deposits sitting in commercial banks in Europe. And you know, when commercial banks come into this or talk about it, we know, well, what do they use our household deposits for? They use that to create other lending. It's how we get loans for our mortgages, how we get car loans, how businesses get loans in order to invest back into their business and expand. If there was to be a smaller pool of deposits for commercial banks to access, how would that impact their lending, the volume of money they have to lend? Would it reduce, or would we see them raise capital through other means that is maybe more expensive to do, and therefore it would become more costly for us to get loans? There's so many questions within this space.
2: And one of

0: So it's about competitiveness, ensuring that they are remaining innovative in what is a changing global economic environment that is being influenced by tech. So that's number one. The second piece is that resilience piece. And it comes back to what you mentioned at the outset of where there is an acknowledgement that the euro area is very exposed to over 60% of all cash transactions or payments taking place in the euro area are done through international payment service firms outside of the euro area. And the question is, I suppose, if something was to change and we were no longer able to work or deal with those payment services, does the euro area payment system collapse? So it's a way of trying to reduce that dependency. And you know, you might put back to me, well, why do it then in the form of a digital currency? Why not just create a payment service provider similar to the ones that are already there that we are heavily reliant on? And actually, well, they are doing that in tandem. Earlier in this year, in February, there was the sign-off for, the name of it escapes me right now, but it is essentially the starting point for another pilot scheme looking at trying to create a European domestic payment services firm to the scale of what we're seeing elsewhere.
1: Right, Kate. If I now go and I look at my phone and I look at my existing bank account, all of my transactions are there, which means that the bank that is providing me with the service can see everything that I'm spending money on. If I was to go out and spend 20 euros right now on a coffee and something with it, nobody at all would know. What does this mean in terms of privacy? Because some people feel that our lives are so digitized now, they're so transparent, and therefore there's a cyber risk as well as many other things. What does this mean for that?
0: Yeah, this is another part of the angle, I suppose, with the digital euro here is one of the calls with it is that it is going to improve privacy. So we know that there's been quite a shift away from cash transactions more towards card payments in recent years. We've gone from 71% of payments being done via cash back kind of pre-2019 to now that down to 50% in 2024. And I've no doubt it is lower as I sit here in front of you today in 2026. But all of those are recorded. So the digital euro, as the ECB have put forward, if it is an offline transaction, so solely where you are not on the internet and I am not, and we are passing almost like cash over and back to each other, that is fully anonymous, or to the extent that it can be, that still falls within anti-money laundering rules within the EU. If it's online, there's still some form of tracing, but it is much more anonymized than what it is in your current system that we have with commercial banks, so that it isn't identifiable at an individual person level and that we can't see what you bought.
1: Isn't this what the blockchain was supposed to do?
0: It is. And you can say that central bank currencies in some way are related to blockchain as well.
1: And I know Sooner mentioned blockchain and I'm 4 seconds away from mentioning Bitcoin, which means I'm now into cryptocurrency. Is this ultimately a cryptocurrency backed by the ECB?
0: I don't know if I'd quite go that far, but this is certainly a form of currency that is there to compete with the likes of cryptocurrency, Bitcoin, stablecoins. It's trying to modernize, to an extent, our financial system. Now, with those privacy things, I think that would be the biggest question. If you are a consumer, in order for the uptake of this to be quite significant, which would therefore mean it is worth the money that's been put towards it to develop it, there needs to be a huge volume of consumer trust. You know, central banks and even banking system as a whole is built on trust. I trust that I can put my money in that account and withdraw it when I need it. And it's the same when it comes to the digital currency and the digital wallet, that I need to trust that that privacy is really there. And I think that is one of the largest questions that consumers will have as this does move through those privacy or those pilot schemes.
1: There's a lot you've brought up today, Kate, from the perspective of privacy, as you say, but also accessibility. And I'm well aware that there's people out there who maybe don't have a smartphone or don't want every transaction tracked, or maybe they're happy as they are, or else there may also be people who are still traumatized from 2007, 2008 saying, well, I prefer my money to be backed by the ECB than a specific bank. So there's a lot there to take away. Thank you very much for coming into studio to talk to us today. Kate English, award-winning chief economist at Deloitte Ireland. This is Susan A. Scullerton here on Taking Stock on News Talk. And after the break, corporate lawyer Michael Bambrick joins us to explain why every entrepreneur should have an exit strategy long

0: before they're ready to leave their business.
1: Taking Stock with Susan Hayes-Cullerton on News Talk.
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0: Now, you're welcome back to News Talk's Taking Stock. I'm Susan Hayes-Cullerton. For my trivia this week, as regular listeners will know, I've been leaning into my food passion during the summer, and I love the versatility of one specific ingredient in my cooking. Here's three clues. It has something in common with champagne. It only went global in the 90s, and it can boil without curdling. What might this be? Have a think, and I will give you the answer at the end of the show. Now, for those thinking about starting their own business or entrepreneurs that have one already, they may feel like they can't dare to dream about an exit plan. But if you're not thinking about that, is that wise? According to VisionNet, 14,949 companies were established to the end of June 2026. Those are the figures just for the first half of the year. That was a 13% increase on the same period last year. So one could certainly argue that Ireland is getting more entrepreneurial all the time. But my next guest believes that entrepreneurs should think about their eventual exit from a business right from the outset. Michael Bambrick, corporate lawyer and partner at Wallace Corporate Counsel, who leads the WCC Academy, helping startup founders with venture capital, funding and deal structuring, joins me now. First off, Michael, what mistakes do you think founders make involuntarily when they're setting up a business in the first place?
9: Oftentimes, I suppose, they leave the structuring a little bit too late. And by that, I mean who owns what and what the rules are around their ownership. And particularly in the first year, it's the toughest time for any business and for people. They might have left a good job, well paid, you know, they've got a mortgage, a family, but they want to try something. And they think, you know, it's worth at least getting into it for a year, maybe more. The first year is the toughest. It's when you'll probably find out whether it's going to work or not. A lot of the time it doesn't work maybe for one of the two or one of the three people for genuine reasons. You know, they need to go back and just get a job to pay the bills. The problem that we see somewhat regularly, I would say, because people don't think about this, is that when one person leaves with a third of the company, the other two people are not going to stay and build that business. And trying to get somebody to hand you back a third of a business that they feel they've put their blood, sweat and tears into for a year is very difficult. So if you agree at the outset instead, and you'd put this in writing in a shareholders agreement, that if somebody leaves, they hand back the shares, or they hand back, you know, part of the shares, you can decide how that's done, or they give them all back and you decide what the value is. So maybe they get some sort of payments in compensation or recognition, then at least you're on a clear footing. The equity comes back, the two other co-founders go forward, they can bring in a third if they need to, and they can give equity to that third person.
0: I think as well, Michael, in my experience, that at the very beginning of a partnership, one tends to manage the risk to the downside, which is what if this doesn't work? Like maybe there's a limited amount might be put in or a limited amount of time that you might say you leave until you go. However, I find the conversation about success isn't having case attempts fate. What you don't talk about is, well, what happens if this goes really well? Am I willing to take on extra risk? Mm. Are we willing to take on investment? Is that an Irish thing or is that just my experience?
9: I can give you my answer, but what I'd say is most of the people I work with are in the very high growth scaling mindset. It's just the nature of the practice area that I'm in, which is mostly venture capital. So they're already on this journey of, we need a lot of money, we need to raise it, we don't have it ourselves, so we need to find that externally.
0: But high growth also means high risk, so they're going into that with that type of an idea.
9: They are, yeah. So it's definitely high risk in the sense that you've got outside pressures. So when people invest in your business, depending on who they are, but let's just say institutional investors in particular, they have their own investors as well. They need to make sure that, you know, the corporate governance is right, that the return is going to be there at the end of it as well. That adds pressure for founders, and it does add some risk as well. Obviously, if you're just doing this yourself with your own money, you've a lot more freedom yourself, you can make more decisions. But when you get other people involved that do own a piece of your business, you do have to keep them in mind.
0: Right. So what do you think of equal shares in business? If it's two people, 50-50, if it's three people, a third each?
9: Yeah, it's completely unnecessary. I would say most people might think that they're coming into it and they're going to bring something equal. Often that's not the case. An easy example is that one person might have 20 years sectoral experience, someone has five. Right, but they're joining them. They might both be leaving a corporate job. The junior comes with the senior. You know, obviously they bring different things to the table. Maybe one person is putting their own money in, the other isn't. Maybe one agrees to take on the lion's share of the work or the more difficult work than the other one. So there are lots of reasons why it wouldn't be equal shares.
0: All right. Let's say that I am the person who is going to get into business with you and I'm going to do all the selling, which means I bring in all the money. On the other hand, you're going to build the product, which means that I can only sell what you're going to build. Mm. How would we work this out? Here's an easy one for you now, Michael.
9: Yeah. I don't know if there's an exact framework that you can just follow. It really comes down to the people involved and what's involved in the given business and the negotiating power of those people amongst themselves.
0: So where do you see this working out well? For example, founders who had put together a proper shareholders agreement at the beginning, or what are the best practices one should do at the beginning that you have seen work out well at an exit?
9: Usually when people have sat down and thought about this and also written it down, there's a very clear strategy and they're good at communicating as well, which is probably a good sign. Where we see it go wrong is where people haven't done that, an issue arises, and now there's no way to fix it because you'll never get people to sign an agreement when it's already an issue, you know? So I think people who have documented this along the way, they've got their vision, they've communicated very well, they're all going in the same direction. If someone maybe goes a little bit off-piste, they can take the thing out of the drawer and say, look, this is what we agreed. People have different memories, you know, they fade. But again, you can come back to the document and, you know, things change. You can change the document. You know, it's really just a reflection of what the commercial agreement is with you. But it's the times where there is no agreement, there's no understanding that's mutual and you can have, you know, very honestly held but very different opinions on something. That's where we see issues arise and they become very complicated, very stressful, very expensive to fix. And sometimes there is no way to fix it because, you know, tensions flare, it becomes very political, and sometimes that can be the end of the business.
0: There also, life happens too, Michael, doesn't it? Mm. Like people might, well, sorry, I was about to say they might get older. Everyone gets older, but maybe priorities change. Maybe people get married. Maybe people want to say, look, after 5 years, I've put all I can into this and I want to pursue different interests, etc. How does the document take care of that?
9: It would depend, I suppose, on what was foreseen at the time and what isn't.
0: That's very hard, though.
9: It is, yeah. We don't have a crystal ball and neither do people who enter into these things. Usually, you know, a lot of people have a kind of 5 year journey ahead of them, maybe seven. You know, it kind of depends on what they're building and with whom. But things do change over time. Usually agreements like that would have very standard provisions that this is what happens if you want to sell. This is what happens if you leave. This is what happens if somebody dies. It's all usually covered with some way of the shares either coming back to the existing shareholders first or the company itself before they can be sold externally. Or if, you know, some sort of bad behavior needs to be penalized, like you go and open a competing business, take all the clients, all that, then usually you lose all your equity in the business. But I suppose, unfortunately, there's no clean way of dealing with absolutely everything. But again, it comes back to communication over time.
0: I'm sure there are listeners listening to us this morning who are saying, I really resonate with what he's saying, but I don't want to bring my fears or maybe my dirty washing to a professional like your good self, and I'll just go and I'll sort this out myself, and I'll go and I'll chat GPT something and we'll take it from there. What do you say to that listener?
9: I have spent a good bit of time in the last 12 months fixing issues that have arisen exactly by, like, I suppose using ChatGPT and other, you know, similar platforms. I know from using them on things that I know the answer, and on things that I don't know the answer, that when it gives me the answer about something I don't know, looks brilliant, but I don't know what's wrong. When I use it for something I'm fully aware of, I can see what the issues are. And so it gives you something that looks great, but it could be, there could be holes everywhere and it's just impossible to know. One thing I'd say is when you're speaking to professional advisors, they are bound by confidentiality usually. Either you sign an NDA with them, or if they're a solicitor, they're just bound by statute and by regulation anyway. But more importantly, they have their own reputation as well. And if they tell anyone about your business, I mean, no one's going to work with them either. So there's a few reasons why confidentiality is very important and taken very seriously. So I think it's probably more important to take the action and have it sorted for the long run than worry about you know, a particular issue that might be amongst people. But there's probably a few things, or if there are very few things that we haven't seen or heard along the way, it's probably not going to be something new.
0: What sort of trends are you seeing with your customers today? Like, if I held up my, you know, 1,000-foot view of Ireland at the moment, I would say I think we're certainly seeing more businesses, and partly that's driven by a greater population. I think there's more of a focus on women raising money than there would have been in the past. And certainly there's higher ticket exits that are more public now than I would have seen before. What are you seeing in what's coming and going through your desk?
9: We're seeing seed investing is still very strong. So if you're raising the first, let's say, 1 to 3 million, Series A definitely isn't back where it was maybe 2 or 3 years ago. So that's where you have product market fit. You're really trying to scale, grow the team, replicate, and probably raise around the maybe, you know, 5 to 15 million, depending on the business. That's still missing. We're seeing a lot of bridge rounds, so where people raise loan notes maybe to try get there. But the bar for raising Series A has just gone up, and fewer people can graduate from seed to Series A because of that. And then again, Series B and on down the line. We're definitely seeing fewer rounds, but bigger rounds. And the middle bit, the Series A, kind of, I won't say hollowing out, but it's definitely tougher for people to graduate and get to Series A and then onwards from there.
0: Geographically, do you think, is there enough depth in the Irish market? When you say that somebody wants to go and pursue a Series B, let's say,
9: mm-hmm.
0: do they have to get in a plane, or is there enough money in Ireland for them now to approach?
9: I would say it depends on their sector and a few other things. So you might have sector-specific investors in other markets that are larger. That would be a very good fit for you. Or they might have large PE funds who've invested in your sector at your stage, or have other companies who are very well embedded with maybe your key customers or who would be your key customers. So yes, there is money in Ireland. There are foreign investors scoping the market in Ireland as well. But a lot of founders would also look outside of Ireland as well.
0: And do you think, is there enough of an ecosystem in Ireland where one can go to another founder and say, look, here's what I've done, or here's what I'm doing, or here's what I'm worried about? And there's that form of peer learning in the country now?
9: Absolutely, yeah. So before my current job, I was actually at a startup myself, and I would regularly be surprised about how many people would give you time when it was completely outside their area or seemingly nothing to do with what you were doing, but they had taken the first step or the next step that you're looking at. And I found people remarkably helpful. And if they don't know, they'll put you in touch with someone who does. And it's only grown since then with various supports and various other bodies and group like the likes of Dogpatch and RDI. You know, it's not just in Dublin, it is nationally. And I speak to people who are in those hubs regularly and they all very high praise for all of them.
0: Well, thank you for sharing your wisdom with our Taking Stock listeners today. Michael Bambrick, corporate lawyer and partner at Wallace Corporate Counsel, who leads the WCC Academy. This is Susan Hayes Cullerton here on Taking Stock on News Talk. After the break, why climate risk models may be underestimating the true economic costs of climate change, and why so many FTSE 100 companies have had to revise their sustainability metrics.
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0: Now, you're very welcome back to Taking Stock here on News Talk. I'm Susan Hayes-Cullerton. Investors, regulators and policymakers are relying more than ever on climate data to assess financial risk, but new research suggests the models underpinning these decisions may be systematically underestimating the true economic damage of climate change. At the same time, a Deloitte review has found that more than two-thirds of FTSE 100 companies had to revise their climate and sustainability metrics last year. That really raised fresh questions about how reliable corporate climate reporting really is at all. Joining me now to discuss this is Laurie Leyburn, Executive Director of the Strategic Climate Risks Initiative and Board Member of the Carbon Tracker Initiative. Laurie, one line really stood out to me in a report from the Carbon Tracker Initiative that says extremes, not averages, define the future of climate damage. Can you elaborate on that, please?
23: So often when scientists and others communicate the risk from climate change, we hear information about how, you know, in 50 years' time, the average summer temperature across the British Isles could be a few degrees hotter, right? And that's really important information. But as we're learning right now, we're having this conversation during the extreme heat and heat waves and wildfires, it is the really unexpected things that could happen. It's the things that could pop up beyond even the averages. And they are the things that are most destructive for our societies as a result of climate change. So it's less what will the average summer temperature be in 10 years' time that we should be worried about. It's what is the worst thing that's plausible in 10 years' time. And that's what the report is saying we need to pay much more attention to.
0: So I've come across a statistic a while ago that I have mentioned several times in the show, which is 1 in 20 buildings in Ireland is having trouble finding flood insurance as a result of climate-related issues. But that's not one in every five houses down along a road. Those houses or those buildings would be concentrated in certain areas, particularly coastal. So if we were just to look at this on an average point of view versus a concentrated area, is that what you mean? Is that we're not looking at these numbers from the perspective of the concentration of where they could be? We're simply taking those figures and say, oh yeah, but sure, we can work it out.
23: Yeah, that's a really good example. So you're basically saying there that averages mask the more extreme things that are possible. So a good analogy here is if you're seeking to walk across a river and you ask what the average depth was and someone said, oh, it's only a meter, you'd be like, I feel pretty confident about being able to walk all the way across this river. But behind the average is the potential for one bit of it to be really shallow and then another bit to be really, really deep. And you end up trying to walk across and you fall down the deep bit and you end up drowning. And that's the same with climate change. So another example of this recently is that the UK government in January 2022 published a risk assessment of climate change. And in that risk assessment, deep down in the report, there was a line that said, look, we've not had a heat wave that's hit 40 degrees centigrade yet. The chances of this happening before 2040 are 0.02%. That is a very extreme possibility, but one you would say, maybe that won't happen. Maybe we'll be lucky. 7 months later, in July 2022, it happened. And what that is telling us is that we have to pay attention to the most extreme thing that could happen, because climate change is not playing out just as a shift in averages, it is the really bad stuff that's being chucked our way.
0: Okay, but Larry, it did the fact that that heat wave that happened 7 months later, was that due to something really rare at the time that merited the 0.02%, or was the risk of that entirely underestimated?
23: It's showing you that our understanding of how, of what climate change will throw our way is skewed towards the not so severe. So subsequent research came out later and told us that the extreme heat that we saw across all of Europe, parts of Europe in 2022, was not just happening to fall at the very extreme end of what was anticipated, it went beyond even what the models were anticipating. So what that is telling us is that we, in some cases, are quite badly underestimating how bad this thing is playing out.
0: So if I can go back to 2022 for a moment then, what were the expectations of what 2026 would be like, and how is it playing out when we look at what's going on in Bordeaux? Are the temperatures indeed in the UK that we have seen recently, even here in Ireland? How are things now relative to what we thought back then?
23: So they are, the events this summer are hitting far more towards that extreme end. So the heat in Western Europe, so that would include Ireland, over the last few months has been just been record smashing in every single way. And I don't know exactly what was being predicted in 2026, but it definitely shows you that of the full spectrum of what we anticipated climate change throwing our way when it came to heat extremes, we are definitely in a world in which the very extreme end of those predictions are the ones that seem to be happening summer after summer.
0: But Larry, how are the models keep getting this wrong? Like, what's the problem here? Obviously, I get the power of compounding, and that one summer that leads to higher temperatures can then lead to another one due to the impact of that. But if model after model is getting this wrong, do we not need to question the model then, and who's making them?
23: It's so for me, so it isn't necessarily the model's getting it wrong. For example, the 2022 example I gave you, the models would say, the scientists, right, would say, yeah, well, we predicted that that was possible. We just thought it was a very, very small chance and it ended up happening. The problem is the translation of that into, say, government planning. Because for various reasons, the way we approach climate change kind of inverts the usual way that we would manage risk. So if you're a risk manager, you are really worried about the very worst thing that can happen, right? For example, if you're an insurer, you are focused on really rare things because you're saying, if it is plausible but could be absolutely devastating, we have got to pay attention to this thing. But often with climate change, we spend too much time thinking about the slower moving, the average changes that occur. So the problem is not so much that models are getting things wrong. Some cases they are because they've played out worse than we thought. It's more that the planners in government are not paying attention to the worst case possibility in many cases, and instead have got a bit of a skewed idea of you know, they're looking at the average changes that could happen.
0: And that's why the line stood out to me that I mentioned at the beginning, that is extremes, not average, define the future of climate damage. Can I move to something that I have a lot of experience in by virtue of the fact of studying economics in college, and that is GDP. And I was taught and have gone on to write textbooks myself in this area that we look at economic growth through the lens of consumption plus investment plus net exports plus government spending. There isn't a measure in GDP for how the environment is handling said economic growth. That is something the report has a view on as well. Would you like to share that with us?
23: Yeah, I mean, there are big flaws in GDP for measuring the risks thrown at us by climate change. I'll give you a couple. GDP doesn't properly represent the interconnections of our globalized world and how climate change impacts that. An extreme example of this is that the global food system, global agriculture specifically, is worth a few percent of global GDP. So if you halved it and got rid of half of the farming, right, you would lose a couple of percent of GDP. But that halving of global agriculture would, of course, be catastrophic. Why? Well, because of all of the interconnections that then stem out from, flow out from farming. You know, people need it to eat, and economies are therefore built on the ability to get these people fed and so on and so forth. So that's an example where GDP isn't representing the interconnections of our globalized world. Another one is that there are perverse outcomes from GDP measurement. For example, major climate disasters sometimes show up as boosting GDP because of the significant rebuild costs that come after, and GDP is not therefore properly capturing the enduring costs to, I don't know, culture, to people's health. The list goes on, because you see a spike in GDP because you just had to spend all this money on rebuilding things. And that points towards the deepest issue with GDP, which is that it was a measure developed basically to better measure total economic activity in a country, to mobilize it for war. That's really where GDP came from, in the context of the Second World War, trying to measure the scale of what your economy is doing so you can direct that towards fighting that global war. Into the future, we're going to have to develop, you know, similar but different measures that can help us quantify the scale of the resources that we can then be funneling, not towards winning a war, but towards restabilizing the climate. And we haven't got those measures yet. And GDP is in some ways holding us back because of the reasons I gave.
0: Okay, if we move from a country perspective to a company perspective, scope 1, 2, and 3 were aimed at doing exactly what you've described, which is looking at the environmental impacts as a result of an economic entity, which is a business. But as I had mentioned there, Deloitte has found that more than 2/3 of FTSE 100 companies have had to restate their climate metrics. Is that because they were wrong in the first place and they were erroneous, or because companies are getting better at defining them and being more accurate in the impact that they are actually having on the environment?
23: So I think it's more the latter. I think that this is showing that we're transitioning from very rough estimates for something that's very hard towards higher quality, potentially auditable information. So I think this is a positive step forward in refining reporting rather than a sign of a serious failure. For example, tracking supply chains and quantifying that when it comes to scope 3 data is very hard. Supply chains are very volatile, so we're still only able to approximate. We probably will always only be able to do that, but the methods for making that happen are getting better and better. You know, for many, maybe for nearly all, this is pretty new, and so we've got to see this more as a living effort to develop data. There's going to be some fluctuation around reporting. That is, of course, going to be a big challenge. But I think the fact that we're seeing some of these restatements, we should interpret that as part of the, you know, difficult and sometimes meandering process of really actually getting our head around this.
0: Okay. I get that the meandering process leads to better outcomes in terms of measurement, but some of my own pension is invested on the basis of ESG metrics, which is environmental, social and governance. And my rationale there is companies that are run well, that do good for the world and are environmentally conscious are also likely to grow in terms of their capital gain and dividends as well, right? So that makes sense to me. But if it is the case that the data keeps meandering, as you say, maybe what I think I'm doing isn't actually what I'm doing at all, because I'm making decisions based on, as you call it here in the report, faulty radar.
23: Yes, and so absolutely. And the processes for understanding, like sort of increasing the resolution, let's say, of climate metrics will be an ongoing thing, and I'm sure it will keep getting better. So, and it's important to emphasize that, because there are political movements at the moment that want to throw all that out completely. And that is the risk here, right? That restatements are misconstrued as a fundamental problem in the first place with understanding what the climatic and environmental impacts are from a business's operations. The principle of doing that has to remain, and there will be a process by which we get better at doing that. What is critical then when it comes to that faulty radar is more on the side of the risk that, say, an investor, asset owner, and so on is then interpreting in their own investments. And pension funds are a really good example of this. Time and time again, we've seen instances where the assessments that pension funds are making of what climate change could do to the fund are telling them that even in scenarios that scientists say would be, no exaggeration, globally catastrophic, would only reduce the value of the fund by a few percent on average per year. And that's what we mean by faulty radar. That is the equivalent of sailing into a storm and feeling it rattling the boat all around you, but then looking down at your radar and it basically showing you a pretty benign squall. And we're in a situation here where a number of these financial firms are now sailing into a global climate crisis, and they are thinking that what's ahead is relatively benign. What that does...
0: And Larry, we're right up against it there, so I'm going to have to stop there. It does sometimes feel a bit crass to talk about what's going on in the environment and the impact on the world and asset prices, but it's also a conversation that is important to be had. Thank you very much for joining me. Larry Leyburn, Executive Director of the Strategic Climate Risks Initiative and Board Member of the Carbon Tracker Initiative.
23: Thank you very much.
0: Now, for the answer to this week's trivia. As regular listeners will know, I've been leaning into my food passion during the summer, and I love the versatility of one ingredient in my cooking. Earlier on in the show, I gave you three clues. It has something in common with champagne, it only went global in the 90s, and it can boil without curdling. What might this be? The answer is crème fraîche. Like champagne, crème fraîche holds an appellation d'origine contrôlée, which is the protected status France reserves for its finest regional products. And thanks to the high butterfat content, it can be boiled without curdling. And I love it with smoked mackerel, cherry tomatoes and spring onions. It's fantastique. And that's it for this week's Taking Stock with me, Susan Hayes Culleton. I hope you enjoyed the show and hopefully learned something about economics and, more importantly, how it shapes the world around us. A quick reminder, the show is available as a podcast on the Go Loud app or wherever you go to get your podcasts, and pop it into your WhatsApp groups for anybody who might be interested. Taking Stock, of course, is always on air here on News Talk every Sunday morning at 9 a.m. The producer of this week's show is Simon Keane. Research this week was by Stephen Daunton, Joe Duffy, and Hugo De Silva Scott was on sound. Pat Kenny is up next. Thanks so much for listening and enjoy the rest of a fabulous long weekend.
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12: Coming up shortly, what really prompted the migrant surge at Ceuta? Why Anthony Fauci said nothing to Congress? Have successive governments de-skilled themselves? Steve Kavanagh on his latest Eddie Flynn thriller? The exodus of star Gaelic players to greener fields? Paul Harrington sings George Michael, and there's more too. But now it's time for the news at 10 o'clock.
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13: It's 10 o'clock. Good morning, I'm Ellen Butler. Spanish police say a 500-metre sea barrier off the coast of Ceuta will help improve surveillance of the area. It's after around 60,000 Moroccans crossed into the territory by swimming, while others travelled by land. Ireland is due to hold a meeting of EU Justice and Home Affairs Ministers on Tuesday to discuss the matter. Spanish Conservative opposition leader Alberto Núñez Feijóo says he stands with Spaniards in the enclave.
14: There are thousands of businesses that cannot open their shutters out of fear. Yeah, that is a disgrace. Thousands of families feel abandoned in their own country. 85,000 Spanish people who live in this city. We are all Ceuta right now.
13: A man in his 50s has died after getting into difficulty in the water at Castletown Bear Pier in West Cork. Emergency services were called to the scene shortly after 5:30 yesterday evening. The man was recovered from the water a short time later and pronounced dead at the scene. His body has been taken to Cork University Hospital for a post-mortem exam. Donald Trump insists he'll hold off on a fresh attack on Iran as long as a deal can be reached and quickly. The US president has reiterated that stopping Tehran's nuclear ambitions and reopening the Strait of Hormuz are red lines for him. He's coming under increasing pressure in America to end the now 5-month war. On Friday, President Trump told reporters his main goal is clear.
15: Very simple. They cannot have a nuclear weapon. Iran will not have a nuclear weapon, and they can't have a nuclear weapon. If they did, the Middle East would have been wiped out by now.
13: New EU rules around artificial intelligence come into effect today. Certain AI-generated or manipulated content, including deepfakes of people, places and things, must be clearly labelled. Text on matters of public interest, where there's been no human oversight, must also be flagged, and users must be informed when they're interacting with an AI chatbot and not a human. And finally for now, around 800,000 people will descend on Belfast over the next week for Flag Hill na Héireann. It's the second time the event has been held in the north, after Derry played host 13 years ago. The opening event is being held at Belfast City Hall at 12 noon. Ulster and All-Ireland champion Conor Mallon will be performing his Illan Pipes during the week.
28: It's absolutely amazing to see come north again. The last time was Derry in 2013. That was my last year actually competing, which I was lucky enough to win. That was many, many moons ago, and it's great to see it back in the north.
13: And that's your news for now.
29: What's the weather looking like for the bank holiday? Asked Helen in the shop today. Mixed, says I, with all gust of wind. Very funny. 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
13: A cloudy but dry start to the day for most. Rain and drizzle will extend northeastwards through the day, heaviest in the west and southwest. Highs of 14 to 20 degrees. And now you're up to date on News Talk.
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0: Good morning and welcome in today's show.
1: You know, I saw Spain yesterday, and when I watched it, I said, boy, that's going to be a talking point for the midterms.
0: Just why did Trump appear so pleased with the Ceuta migrant breach? The disgusting persecution of Dr. Anthony Fauci.
2: The committee will have to consider after this hearing what appropriate action should be taken against you for the failure to testify after being directed. There will be repercussions to your refusal to testify today.
0: An analysis of why successive Irish governments just can't seem to get things done.
3: I just want to assure people that this government wants to get things done, get Ireland building, and ensure that the infrastructure deficit is corrected over the years to come.
0: It's the women's turn in Croke Park today, but is the sport facing an exodus of its stars, male and female?
4: When I was, 21, 22, 23, I was getting offers to go to America for the summer to play football and, getting well looked after over there if I wanted to go. But that was never a choice, Mayo were winning All-Irelands and we're doing quite well.
0: Paul Harrington takes on the timeless George Michael classic in The Lyrics The Thing. Steve Kavanagh will tell us about his latest Eddie Flynn whodunit.
5: A trial is, you have a jury there, 12 people who will decide who has the best lawyer. But ultimately what they're deciding is who tells the best story. So all of that helps. Storytelling is a huge part of the practice.
0: We'll flick through the Sunday newspapers and, of course, follow any breaking news. The cash machine contains €303,000, which you can win on Friday. 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Well, first of all, this morning we go through the Sunday newspapers. I'm joined by Gabby Gataveskaite, who is here. She's the BBC's woman in Dublin. Gabby, good morning.
6: Good morning to you, Pat.
0: So we'll flick through the headlines on the front of the papers, first of all. The Sunday Times, Kinnahan faces deportation for UAE visa expiry, and humiliated Infantino battles to save his job, and lots about that in the papers. The Business Post, it's over. Chambers calls time on endless state recruitment, and we're also told that the BAM company is on the shortlist to dig up Dublin for Metrolink. A frightening headline on the front of the Irish Mail on Sunday, Trump to be at Irish Open prize giving. Will he want the prize himself? Possibly he will. And looking at the Independent, going to the front pages, first of all, there's a big Ireland Thinks poll inside. Mid-income earners are paying too much tax, according to voters, and a farewell to the Bard of Ballymun, much about Glenn Hansard in the papers. You've been going through them in some detail, Gabby. What have you got?
6: Yes, so starting off with, I think, Kinnahan, he's looking at deportation, of course. We are expecting Daniel Kinnahan to be extradited from the prison that he's in Dubai, but some of the other members of the Kinnahan clan also are seeming to be in danger because their visas have expired. A very simple thing to, I suppose, be chased after first. So John Mooney reports that it's Christy Kinnahan Sr.'s residency visa to stay in Dubai expired in April. And then also, it's also expired for Ian Dixon, who's viewed to be one of the cartel's most trusted lieutenants. And there's an expert speaking in the piece, and they're saying it's Rory McComb, who's a former deputy director of the National Crime Agency. He's saying it's preposterous to suggest that the UAE did not know the visa status of the cartel members in Dubai. And he's saying this raises questions about whether there are financial benefits to individuals in the UAE government, law enforcement, which is holding them back from making arrests and deporting them. That's obviously he's speculating there.
0: And once, of course, that becomes public knowledge and the UAE authorities are maybe embarrassed by this, they may decide to take action. But where would these people go? I mean, there was talk before, you might remember, of Iran. That really is not a starter, I think, in the current climate.
6: No, and I think Russia was also another country that was being considered by them too. But it seems that they have gotten too comfortable in Dubai. And of course, we know that there's sanctions out against them. The Irish government is coming for Daniel Kinnahan, and certainly I would say his dad and the person that is seen to be the incoming leader of the cartel, Ian Dixon, that they're in trouble as well. And they probably are thinking, do you know what? We're going to probably maybe stay here as long as we can. Because where do you go and how do you get there? Look, I think it's one to see, and this story is really going to develop because, of course, we're going to have Daniel Kinnahan be extradited. He's coming back to Ireland in the Mail on Sunday, as you were reading out there, speculating that perhaps it could even be the case. This is what the authorities are absolutely hoping does not happen, but that you have Donald Trump, the US president, coming in at the same time as Daniel Kinnahan into Ireland.
0: And he coming in, the latter, on the comfort of the government jet, while Trump comes in either on the original Air Force One or the Qatari refurbed version.
6: Yeah, probably the Air Force One. That's how Joe Biden got here when he came here before. Now, the quote in the Mail on Sunday from Debbie McCann's story is, quote, "It would kill the Justice Minister if Kinahan returns in government jet." But there's a question of logistics there. I mean, this is such a high security operation. The Guard that you're working with, the Defence Force, as well as the Departments of Justice, to try and put this into place. How do you get Kinahan home? How do you get him into the courts? How do you transport him around? Of course, we've heard about that bomb-proof van that they have that they're going to use to ferry him backwards and forwards. I think I heard one line of speculation during the week that for the first court appearance he might have to be in court, but then for any subsequent court appearances he'll stay in Portlaoise prison, because it's just too much hassle to get him to come down to Dublin to the Special Criminal Court.
0: And when you go back to the fact that Veronica Guerin was actually killed in broad daylight on the N7.
6: Now, look, of course, this will be a very high stakes, high security operation. There's going to be a huge state resources that go into Daniel Kinahan alone. But of course, if the President of the United States, who is, you know, doesn't have a lot of fans, if he comes as well at the same time, it will be a very difficult thing for the state to execute in terms of security. And of course, there's a fear as well around protests. I think Dún Beag seemed to be maybe more easily policed because, of course, you have the sea there, you can get a ship in. But if he's coming to Dublin to turn the sod on the new US embassy in Bulls Bridge, that'll be a logistical nightmare, to put it lightly.
0: I've been thinking about Dún Beag and the Irish Open and wondering who were the decision makers who gave the tournament to Dún Beag. I mean, we've known Trump's form since his first term. Mm-hmm. It's not that we only are hearing about the kind of man he is now. I mean, they knew. So who were these alakadoos who actually made the decision?
6: Well, of course, Trump will tell you it's one of the best golf resorts in the world. And how could you possibly not give it to Dún Beag? Look, I think it's the timing of it all that perhaps goes wrong. I don't think it's, you know, certainly the Irish government will say, look, Trump probably will come over to Ireland. He's spoken about his love for Ireland several times. At some stage, he will come over. So if we can maybe plan for it in some way, maybe that's the way to do it. But I also think it's an element of Trump says, I want to go to this tournament. I mean, I don't necessarily think it's a thing that, I know there's a standing invite for him always, but, you know, he's obviously not going to miss this massive golf tournament. He's a big golf lover. Of course, he's going to go to a golf tournament that's happening in his own home patch.
0: Now, the Sunday Independent has another poll, and it's interesting. You pointed out one particularly
6: yes,
0: anomalous picture at the top of the poll. When you look at the poll of political, it's not,
6: well,
0: strictly
6: party
0: leaders.
6: Yes, certainly that would have been the case, that you poll political party leaders and you would have some of those leaders that would be sitting on their hands Sunday morning waiting to see what their number is in the Sunday Independent poll. But now we have, as well as Taoiseach Micheál Martin, Mary Lou McDonald, Simon Harris, Holly Cairns, Ivana Bacik, we also have Jim O'Callaghan, who is, of course, a leader in his own right, but he's not a party leader. He's new to the Sunday Independent Ireland Thinks poll, and he's topping it at 42%. And they're saying the question is, please indicate your approval or disapproval of the job of the following. So how good of a job is Jim O'Callaghan doing to some of the others? He seems to be roaring ahead there.
0: He's 42% in his excellence in doing his job. Mary Lou is 30%. Mm-hmm. Micheál Martin is 35%. Holly Cairns, 38%. And Simon Harris, 34%. They're all kind of there or thereabouts in the 30s. But in the 40s is Big Jim.
6: He's roaring ahead. And Micheál Martin would have topped that poll for a very long time. Holly Cairns took it over in recent times. Jim O'Callaghan, of course, is in the middle of this row with solicitors. But the public seemed to be approving of that. I think there was a question as well. Yes, do you support the ongoing dispute between Minister Jim O'Callaghan and the solicitors? Who do you support? 49% say they're supporting the Minister for Justice. 21% say they're supporting the solicitors. And then a question was also asked, was he right or wrong to introduce a flat fee per case in legal aid cases, regardless of how many court appearances the case takes? 53% say he's right. I think there's probably a view out there that solicitors are probably paid pretty well.
0: Yeah, and I'm sure some of them are living off the clippings of tin because they don't get much work, and then others are doing rather well, thank you very much.
6: Yeah, and the ones that are doing very well, I mean, we hear, I think, isn't it every year that the top earners are released, much like the RTE stars, and you know, they're paid hundreds of thousands of euro.
0: But the headline about Jim, lower down, just underneath that poll, Jim can emerge from Miriam's shadow
6: yes.
0: if he succeeds in Solicitor's Showdown.
6: Yes, so Financian writes how, for a long time, he would have been known as Miriam O'Callaghan's brother. I think he was speaking at the, he was the guest of honour at the Law Society's annual dinner a year ago, and he, you know, he was making a joke about how he was known as Miriam O'Callaghan's brother, and then he also made a joke about how he was coming out of government buildings recently. He was a fully fledged cabinet minister. He was beside Micheál Martin and Norma Foley, and in the courtyard was a group who was up with Norma Foley from Tralee. Of course, she's a Kerry TD. And who's that with Micheál with Norma? A visitor from Kerry asked, "Oh, that's Miriam O'Callaghan's brother," the woman replied. So I think no longer he is known as that if he's doing fairly well.

0: tax cuts, and then 40% are on public spending / investment. And if you might entertain me, there's a front page of the Business Post, which is Jack Chambers, who's calling time on what he calls endless state recruitment. And this is how many civil servants really work for the state. And he's saying, look, the bloated public sector staff headcount is up by 78,000 since 2019, and the pay bill is now over 31 billion.
1: And you're asking yourself, what are they all doing? What are all these extra people doing?
0: Well, the report said that 70% of the growth in the state's pay bill since 2019 had been the areas of health, disability, and education. Surely that seems reasonable enough, right? It says, in terms of health, it noted that 33% growth in staff since 2017 had, quote, significantly outpaced the population growth of 14%. It also noted that within health staff increase, management, administrative numbers, it also increased by 41%. And this is what Jack Chambers really took issue with. He says, the report outlines in some instances greater levels of growth in management and admin than frontline capacity. For me, that's not acceptable in the medium term. So he's really seemed to be pulling the strings there in the Department of Public Expenditure and Reform, and he's saying, enough of this now.
1: As one of our themes later on in the program, how governments can't seem to get things done very well or very efficiently. I mean, we all quote the Children's Hospital, which is a scandal in itself. And, you know, we look at what went wrong in COVID and how we did the right or the wrong thing. There really needs to be a good, hard look at the political aspects of decision making in the Children's Hospital. You know, we are supposed to learn from our mistakes, but unless we know what those mistakes were and who made them, we're not going to learn.
0: Well, in a similar vein, the Business Post reports also on the front page, BAM companies on the shortlist to dig up Dublin for Metrolink. Now, of course, BAM is a huge contractor. They've built many, many developments all over the country, but a division of BAM is part of the consortium shortlisted to undertake primary works for the long-awaited Metrolink project. Now, there was speculation this week that perhaps it'll be 19 billion euro that the Metrolink ends up costing, which, you know, the Children's Hospital and its 2 billion odd pales in comparison when you look at that, those numbers. You know, the contractor, Danielle McConnell, reports has faced sustained criticism from the National Paediatric Hospital Development Board over repeated missed completion dates. And of course, BAM has consistently rejected that characterization.
1: And they keep winning when they have disputes about payments. BAM keep winning.
0: They do. And then they'll say, look, we've built many things all over the country and they've all been delivered on time. And it's not necessarily our fault that this has turned out the way that it has. So whether or not they're the contractor that will be chosen, yet to see.
1: Now, the question of e-scooters was high on the agenda over the past few weeks. And there's a story in The Independent, I think on page 16, about the proposal, you know, that they're doing whatever they're doing, high-vis and all that, and limiting the age at the moment. And then there's talk of registration and possibly even insurance. But
0: yes, Ashley Maloney reports that the government crackdown on e-scooters, which has touted mandatory insurance for the vehicles, has been cast into doubt because Insurance Ireland says no company will offer cover. They've given a statement to the SINDO and they're saying they're not aware of any insurers intending to offer motor insurance policies to users of e-scooters, covering their liability to third parties should insurance become a legal requirement. And there's one source in the industry telling the SINDO that e-scooters are potentially, quote, lethal, and there is no possibility of an insurance company offering cover, because why would they? They would be paying out the whole time and it wouldn't be profitable for them.
1: All right, other unusual stories in the papers. There's a story about mussels.
0: There is. Gosh, you might have to tell me where it really is.
1: Yeah, it's in one of the papers anyway. It's about Odyssey, isn't it? The movie.
0: Yes.
1: And the mussels.
0: Oh, sorry, mussels. I don't know why. I'm only back from Spain and I was thinking of the lovely shellfish. Yes. So, because that's what I've been eating for a week. So, yes. This is a strong woman with the best looking biceps, I think, ever. So, if you are looking to see The Odyssey, which is, of course, the Christopher Nolan blockbuster, which is cleaned up in the box office, and maybe you're looking at the poster and there's a set of very fine biceps there in the poster and you're thinking, Jesus, isn't Matt Damon looking quite well? Well, actually, you'd be forgiven for thinking that, because it's actually a woman who's 4'6", 35-year-old Canadian actress, Devon Dalton. That's her biceps. They are the talking point. So Matt Damon has said that it's her. He's saying she's got the greatest arms he'd ever seen. My double was a woman, a female stunt performer. Those shots in the movie where you see those giants looming over me, you've got to give it where it's due. It's her biceps.

0: biceps that are in the shot. And it is Dalton's biceps, not Damon's, on the film's poster depicting a fight scene in which the Odysseus faces a tribe of monstrous man-eating giants. And it's actually that 4'6" lady who's taking them.
1: Four foot six. Anyway, lots about Suta, lots about FIFA and Infantino and all the rest of it. But loads to read in your Sunday newspapers today. Gabia Gatavaskaita, thank you very much for joining
0: us, Pat,
1: in studio today.
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1: 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But next, who's really behind the mass influx of migrants to the Spanish territory of Ceuta? You can guess, but we'll tell you after the break.
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1: It's reported that at least 86 migrants have died this week making the crossing from Morocco to Ceuta, the Spanish enclave on the northwestern tip of Africa. The world was shocked by images of an estimated 60,000 people breaching the border with the Spanish territory, and it has sparked a lot of political comment and activity right around the world. But as the majority of those migrants have returned to their homes in Morocco, the focus has shifted onto the reasons for that sudden surge, and attention is falling on the background maneuvering of some of the usual suspects. To tell us more, we have Euronews Europe correspondent Shona Murray. Shona, good morning.
10: Good morning, Pat.
1: Now, on the face of it, we heard that the Spanish Supreme Court made a particular decision about people arriving in Spain via the water. I don't think they were necessarily thinking of Ceuta at the time, that they would have to be given a safe haven and processing and so on. And this was given initially as the reason for this surge. The suddenness of it, though, was not really explained.
10: That's right. I mean, that was a ruling back at the end of June, which said that people who arrive by sea would have to be required to give due process if they want to apply for asylum. And also that also is a response to the fact that so many people are dying at sea trying to reach the European Union. And there's been huge accusations by Amnesty International and other groups that many European countries, in particular Greece, have been pushing people back at sea, causing them to capsize, causing them to die. So the point was that if people are at least coming in this way, if they're not going through the border, the land border, that they would have due process and apply for asylum, that they wouldn't be immediately returned. Whereas normally when they're coming into Ceuta, they're normally just sent back immediately as part of the migration process.
1: Now, how many
10: this wasn't a legitimate reason. Exactly.
1: But the question is, what caused the surge?
10: And that is something that is still outstanding. We know that obviously human traffickers were involved. We know that there's been lots of disinformation given to the 60,000+, mainly men who arrived at the border, who arrived, some of them by water, but mainly by land. And if you see the images of people literally hauled in trucks and brought through the border, we've heard reports from many of them being told that the border with Spain was now open with Ceuta and that there was an obligation for Spain to allow them into the European Union. This is all disinformation. Some people said the Moroccan authorities gave them sort of free rein. Others saying that some security elements in Morocco did try to stop them, but they were overwhelmed. But the vast majority, I mean, there really is a consensus that this was an instrumentalization of the migrant crisis. And the big question is, who started this? And of course, we have seen the Moroccan government having much stronger relationships with Israel, with the United States. At the same time, we've seen the Spanish government having major confrontations with Israel and the US over NATO, over Iran, over Gaza, over Palestine. There was also evidence of, I mean, many sort of Israeli think tanks saying that, making arguments as far back as April that Israel should help Morocco take over Ceuta from Spain in order to punish Spain. And also you have the United States saying that they would recognize Morocco's sovereignty over the region. So that is one of the theories. The Spanish transport minister tweeted on Friday, he quote tweeted a tweet from the Israeli UN ambassador to the United Nations, Danny Ayalon, who is a very combative person, people might know him, who was very critical of Spain, saying, oh look, Spain criticised us for being colonisers, well look what the Spanish are doing in Ceuta and parts of Morocco. And then the Spanish transport minister said, well, it's all unravelling now, basically, you know, pointing the question or at least implicating that Israel had something to do with this. But we don't have that evidence. And I know from an EU point of view, speaking to officials on Friday who gave a briefing, that they certainly aren't, you know, saying that yet.
1: Now, the mechanism by which people decided, you can have a rumor spreading like wildfire in any community, and particularly if they are migrants who are camped together in particular locations, one gets the word something's going on. But the other suspicion, of course, is this is like a flash mob organized by social media, and that it was actually contrived, that there was some ringleader or ringleaders who decided this is the day. We all go for it. We will overwhelm the Spanish with numbers.
10: Exactly. And then the question is, who's behind that? And we have seen this before. The European Union has recognized this in other occasions in the past few years when it came to Russia instrumentalizing migrants at the European Union's borders. In particular, remember back in 2021 at the Belarusian border with Poland, the Russians sent several hundred Syrian migrants. Those migrants were left outside the border in the freezing cold, where at least one baby died because the Polish wouldn't give them any access to food, even refused NGOs to help them. Same happened with the Finns in 2023. The Russians did the same thing. They closed their border with Russia. The EU was quick to offer solidarity with Finland. It's happened in Latvia, Lithuania, other countries. However, on this occasion, EU member states did the opposite. Instead of offering full solidarity with Spain, you had Giorgia Meloni, the Prime Minister of Italy, criticising the Spanish government, essentially victim-blaming Spain, her own EU ally, saying that they were essentially a soft touch when it comes to migration and that this was an evidence of that, even though not one actual person, an actual migrant, managed to enter the European Union, the Schengen territory, or even Spain as a result of this. So yeah, the question is, where does it come from? The Ukrainian foreign minister, Sabiha, tweeted yesterday that the Ukrainians, who obviously monitor this stuff a lot, that they had recognized a lot of disinformation and misinformation coming from Russian bots on Twitter, but it could come from anywhere.
1: Now, it does appear that the situation has normalized. There are still some people in the territory, but most have returned to Morocco. And I'm wondering why that was so. Was there simply literally no room at the inn for them, no shops open, no one to offer them food or whatever, so they decided to go back to Morocco? Or was there some sort of incentive from the Moroccan government, which is in receipt of hundreds of millions of EU
10: Indeed.
1: Money to do this job?
10: Indeed, because remember, it's the same as the EU's relationship and the deal they did with Turkey in 2015, when we had the massive surge of people coming from Syria because of obviously the war, the intensification of the war there. So Morocco does get millions of euro from the European Union to protect the borders, and Spain is the only border within the European Union that is bordered with Africa. So indeed, there's that. The question is also, like, does Morocco want to keep getting this money? Because obviously the Moroccan authorities didn't do enough to prevent this surge of possibly 60,000 people. The population of Ceuta itself is around 80,000-90,000. So it's completely almost overwhelmed the population. In terms of going back, the Spanish authorities, the Spanish police, the army showed up, sent people back. The Moroccans obviously took them back. But also because, I mean, this is an area where people often do try to make their way into Europe, there are reception centres for refugees and asylum seekers, but they were completely closed or full. Mm-hmm. And then when you look at the testimonies from people there, they've been starving. They said they haven't eaten bread, drank water in days. They weren't offered anything. So there was no incentive to stay. Some people are there. For the last count I heard, there's about over 1,000, 1,500 there. Some of them are being treated. 67 people, I think, more or less, the numbers kind of vary from sort of hour by hour, died because a lot of them drowned. Some died in the stampede. But the Spanish Foreign Affairs Minister Albares, has said that the vast majority have gone back at this point. But obviously, they will still be able to apply for asylum. But more or less, the situation has settled.
1: And they've erected some sort of floating sea barrier to stop people making that very dangerous swim.
10: That's right, a 500 meter at the sea border, and obviously an incredible thing to erect. Like, really, I mean, Fortress Europe, the image of that alone. But of course, the Spanish, really do have an obligation to protect the European Union, particularly at a time when its own member states, fellow member states, are criticising it. And 22 countries signed a letter on Friday, led by the Danes, the Italians, the Finns, the Austrians, saying that they would suspend Spain's access to the Schengen border free area, which they can't do anyway. They're not entitled to do that. You can close off Schengen. A country can do that in extreme circumstances. We saw it happen a little bit throughout COVID, but they're not allowed to do that. They're not allowed to exclude Spain. Plus, Spain managed the situation pretty well. Nobody actually managed to get into EU territory. So the question is it huge for the EU in the future? Because what this incident has proven is that migration is an extremely divisive matter. Mm-hmm. And anybody else who wants to interfere with the European Union and the European Union's unity, which is obviously, can be fragile at times, that migration is the way forward. Because look at what happened on Friday. Instead of the EU sticking together, they went after Spain. And the other part, I think it's very important to make this point, is that some member states are annoyed because Spain has decided to regularize 500,000 people who are in Spain, essentially working in the black economy. And Sanchez said, look, you're working here. We will give you a visa and so on. And many member states didn't like that because they said, oh, that will give them access to the rest of the EU. But again, the Spanish government is saying, well, that's our right. And these people, we need to know who's in our country, and they're already working and they're, bringing a service. So
1: yeah, and there is a shortage.
10: So it's a big issue.
1: A shortage. I mean, a declining, exactly. Like many places in Europe, a declining population. So they're looking to the future. If you go back to Angela Merkel at the time of the Syrian crisis, and she was pointing out, I think, that, Germany needed people.
10: Exactly. 1 million people they took in. She said, we can absorb. Wir schaffen das, which is her very, very famous line. We can do this, because she was saying Germany at that time. Remember, Germany's economy was obviously doing a roaring trade because it was getting so much very cheap oil and gas from Russia. And manufacturing was huge. So they were saying that from an economic perspective, we can actually absorb all of these people. And obviously that just gave fodder to the far right.
1: Yeah. Finally, we should look at the Irish presidency of the EU, because they've swung into action. There will be a meeting on Tuesday.
10: That's right. I mean, this is the type of thing that springs up, you know, like, as you can do as much planning as you want for the 6 months of the presidency. But these are the things that emerge, particularly now, because the world is so unstable. And so, yes, yeah, so there was a call in that letter from EU member states for the Irish presidency to convene a meeting on Tuesday of interior ministers, justice ministers. That'll be led by Jim O'Callaghan. And so to see how this situation, when it does arise again, how the EU has to have a response ready. And I'm sure the Spanish, and Pedro Sanchez sent a letter to Ursula von der Leyen saying that the behaviour of the EU, including the Commission, was out of line, and he's annoyed about the lack of solidarity. So that would be a fairly, I'd say, robust meeting and discussion on Tuesday.
1: Very good. Shona Murray, Europe correspondent for Euronews. Shona, thank you very much for joining us on the programme. Now, still to come, Trump's Department of Justice drops charges against the so-called reflecting pool vandals, but Trump still maintains it might have been vandalism. But next, on the day of the women's football finals, we ask if the GAA is losing too many of its stars to Australia.
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1: It's the turn of women's football at Croke Park today when Kerry and Galway face off in the senior final. In the intermediate final, it'll be Fermanagh versus Roscommon, and in the junior, Carlow versus Antrim. But behind all of this, off the pitch, there's a growing crisis in the men's and women's games, and that is the exodus of star players to Australia to play in professional AFL games there. The imminent departure of Kobe McDonald from Mayo, I suppose, a star of that All-Ireland winning team, has highlighted the issue more than before. It's believed that the GAA and the Australian Football League have reportedly held discussions about introducing measures to limit the number of players departing Ireland for Aussie rules. According to a report on the AFL's official website, the GAA has flagged different rules to limit the best young talents being poached by AFL clubs. And that measure might include capping the number of players that can be signed from each county. For more on today's games and on that topic, I'm joined now by former Waterford footballer Michelle Ryan. Michelle, good morning.
19: Good morning, Pat.
1: You're heading to Croke Park.
19: I am. I'm getting ready to cross the road here now and work on the three games. Looking forward to them. Chance for three teams in all three finals to make history, because there's been a wait of, I think it's 22 years for Galway in the senior, 25 years for Roscommon in the intermediate, and Carlow have never won an All-Ireland final. So yeah, looking forward to the three games.
1: And I suppose all of those underdogs will be taking some inspiration from Mayo last week.
19: Oh, you would imagine so, wouldn't you? That's exactly it. I suppose it goes to show that the hard work, perseverance pays off. Now, I know they had a bit of a wait. 75 years is quite a long wait and a lot of perseverance. But without a shadow of a doubt, it's what's great about sport, isn't it? That it brings those memories, and sport teaches us all massive lessons in life with regards to hard work and commitment. There's always tougher days in sport unless you're on a really successful team, then there are good days. But days like last Sunday in Croke Park just highlights, I suppose, how important sport is and the joy that can be received for all the hard work the players put in at the end of the day.
1: Now, you played for what, almost two decades at the top level?
19: I played for Waterford for 19 seasons, Pat. Yeah, I suppose, look, I grew up with the sport in my family. My dad was actually involved in coaching and managing the Waterford ladies football since I was about 10 months. I think I was 10 months when I was a mascot for Waterford in the 1986 Junior All-Ireland. It was actually the first ladies football All-Ireland that was played in Croke Park, which is 40 years ago now. You could say I've grown up with it. I played for quite a long time at Waterford. Mixed results, in the sense that I was a mascot during the golden era of the 90s. When I started playing then, we went through a tough patch. We were relegated to intermediate, but we came back up to senior after the intermediate win in 2015 and have been senior. And I suppose since, and in fairness to the girls, they've really been putting it up to the top teams in the country the last few years.
1: So who are you calling it for in the senior game today?
19: You know what? It's a tough one. And actually, most people I'm talking to in the last week have been tipping Galway, even though Kerry are the All-Ireland champions of 2 years ago. It was the same contest 2 years ago, Kerry versus Galway. It wasn't quite the competitive match that people were expecting at the time. And the writing was on the wall at halftime that Kerry were ahead. And after 45 minutes, they got a second goal, and that kind of put an end to the contest. Most people, I think all people really, are expecting a much tighter contest this year. Without a shadow of a doubt, we have the two best teams in the final. To be fair, they've probably had a relatively easy path to the final. Over the All-Ireland series, both of them have been winning games by 10, 12, 17, 18 points. I think Kerry are the only ones who have been tested really, and they were tested in the Munster campaign by Waterford. But this should be the ultimate test of both teams. I mean, Pat, you're talking about top class players here now on both sides. The likes of Shefra O'Shea, the leader of the pack for Kerry, but she's well, I suppose, abled by the likes of Danielle O'Leary, Niamh Carmody, Mary O'Connell in the middle of the field, not to mind the excellent defenders they have. And then you're talking about the Galway contingent. The Galway club, Kilkerran Clonburn, has won the last five All-Ireland club titles. They are in a very impressive outfit, and they just haven't managed to transfer that onto the county scene. They've been thereabouts for a long time. They were well ahead in the league final early on in the year versus Cork and let it slip at the very, very end. So the question is, with regards to Galway, even though they absolutely have the quality, do they have that mentality and grit to see out the game?
1: Well, I'm looking forward to that. That's, I think, throw-ins at 4:15 this afternoon. But the reason we also wanted to talk to you, Michelle, is because you've been talking about the exodus of all-star quality players to Australia for quite some time. It's become a focus because of Kobe last week being in the All-Ireland winning team for Mayo and heading off immediately having starred in that game. How vast is the exodus of players?
19: You're absolutely right, Pat. It has become a talking point in the last week. We all seen the talent that Kobe McDonald is and has been for Mayo throughout the year. But to be honest, this is something that has been impacting ladies football for quite a number of years. There is a lot of us talking about it this year because there seems to be a noticeable difference in maybe the quality of matches that we're getting. And that has to be down to the fact that we have so many top quality players not playing our game. You're talking about there's 10 senior All-Ireland winners currently in Australia. 9 of them are All-Stars. And some teams don't have necessarily the depth as other teams, and it has had a massive impact on the players that they're able to pick from, and therefore, I suppose, the success of that team.
1: Sure, but also role models. I mean, if your top star vanishes to Australia, those aspiring to play the game at the top level, you know, you can't be it if you don't see it.
19: And that's, I think that's exactly what's bothering a lot of us that are here kind of watching that, because we've been so proud of ladies football and where it has come from and where it has gotten to in terms of attraction and people getting invested in it. And maybe during those years when the men's football was probably not the best of spectacles, a lot of people were talking about the quality that is there in ladies football. Now, at this time, you have girls and boys watching teams over the last number of years, and they're trying to emulate these incredible ladies footballers that they're seeing. And now what's happening is those players are disappearing. And therefore, you know, maybe the star that they were following or the person they were trying to emulate has gone. And does that affect their interest in it? Do we now have young girls as well? And their ambition is, when they're playing in their teenage years, to actually go to Australia rather than to play for their inter-county team here in Ireland. And that's a massive, massive, I suppose, crisis within our own ranks here, that if we are creating the talent, we have incredible athletes in ladies football right throughout the country. We are creating the talent and we are effectively handing them over. Like these Irish players that are in Australia, Pat, they are having a massive impact over there. There's 46, I think, Irish players on the current AFLW list. 8 of them have won premierships there. 9 of them have won, I think, the equivalent of All-Stars over there. So they are huge stars over there. So no wonder that they're attractive.
1: Now,
19: need to protect our game.
1: Yeah, how do you protect it? Because, I mean, for anyone who enjoys playing football and then the chance to actually do that for a living rather than do it as a pastime, even though, you know, you guys are such high-quality athletes that you have to do a huge amount of training, almost the equivalent of the professional game, but you don't get paid. So you can understand someone aspiring to go and keep doing what they do, a different code, but, you know, the game of football, and get paid.
19: And you know what, Pat? None of us, I think, would have any issue with the players themselves, or put any blame or fault on them. If you're in your 20s or early 20s and the opportunity comes to change your lifestyle, go to the other side of the world and live for a while as a professional athlete, I mean, how could you realistically say no? So we understand the attraction. We understand the why players are going. But I think the key thing is, and now that the GAA have opened talks with the AFL, the ladies football have to jump on board with this. This should be a two-pronged approach by the GAA and the ladies football to enter into negotiations. Do I think that paying players here is the solution? To be honest, I don't. Because at the end of the day, yes, they're getting to live as professional players. But from talking to some of the players themselves, a lot of the attraction is the lifestyle and the adventure of it all.
1: Sure.
19: You know, they're not all wanting to go over there and maybe uproot their lives and stay in Australia for the rest of their life.
1: Yeah. I mean, we see it in the professions. You know, you get young doctors, young nurses, young veterinarians, all heading off for a sample of a different kind of life.
19: And that's it exactly. So maybe the answer is in, right, they talked about limiting the number of players. could there be a case that you create from those of us who've been talking about it recently, maybe one Irish club over there, and the players who are going over can only go and play with that one Irish club, and that reduces maybe the amount that are going over? Because, Pat, I mentioned that there's 46 on the books this year. There was 39 last year. In 2022, there is 19. So there's only going to be more and more by the looks of it going over. So if there was one single Irish club that they were all going over to, do you know, I don't think you're ever going to stop people going, but maybe if there is a limitation on those that are leaving. And the other thing is, 3 years ago, it came in that there was an increase in pay for the players. Obviously, that's more attractive. But a part of that was that there was 12-month contracts. Now, there's the AFLW season runs from 10 to 12 weeks. There's a huge amount of weeks there that isn't in season.
1: Yeah.
19: So, you know, could the Irish players be not have necessarily a 12-month contract and be released for a portion of the year? Now, the only reason that mightn't work is the AFLW season has changed in that originally when the likes of Cor Saunton was going over 9 years ago, it was played during our winter period. It is now starting next week at the end of August, which then puts ladies footballers in Ireland in a difficult situation to make difficult decisions here. And I think it's been too tough to travel over and back. So a lot of them have opted to just stay in Australia in the last 12 months. Yeah. And that's what's happening.
1: Well, I can recall those of us old enough to recall Kevin Moran, who was playing for Manchester United and came home to play for the Dubs when he wasn't needed by Manchester United. I'm not sure they were best pleased with the prospect of being injured in Croke Park, but there you go. It did happen. Some of the comments coming in, not many supporting control. Irish people have been travelling to Australia for decades. They're choosing a lifestyle. How can you ban Irish women and men from choosing a lifestyle and additionally to play professional sport? You cannot demand players to change their lives just because it doesn't suit the rest of us. Another one, this is ridiculous. The GAA daring to tell anyone that they can't offer well-played employment to young Irish athletes. The cheek. And another one, so what if players decide to switch to Australian rules? You can't stop anyone in a free country from pursuing money. It's an opportunity for a new person then to step in and fill those boots. That's from TJ in Cork. In other words, the star goes, let's create another star. Michelle?
19: Easier said than done, I would say, Pat, as well. As I said, the ladies game was in a good place, but it still needs to grow significantly. You're still only talking about 12 senior teams in the Senior Ladies Football Championship. And for some of those teams and panels, I suppose the quality and the where they've achieved in the championship has significantly decreased because of the loss of some of these players. If you look at, I suppose, Mayo have been massively depleted, Tipperary have been massively depleted. They don't have the same level of numbers in clubs that you would have in the likes of Dublin and Cork and the Galway and so on. And look, I'm not saying nobody should be allowed to go to Australia. Like I said, I fully understand the attraction. I would find it hard to see myself how someone would say no to that. But there's definitely top quality players here who have been offered and who are not actually taking that offer. They want to stay here for whatever reason or another. I'm just saying, is there a way that these two associations can work better together so that we're not here in another few years going, ladies football is on the decline? And I think that's the danger based on what we've seen in the last few months in the championship.
1: Well, Michelle, you've certainly prompted a lively discussion among our texters. There are so many texts coming in. But for the moment, I must thank you very much, Michelle. It's great to have you on the show. Michelle Ryan heading to Croker. Enjoy the games, Michelle.
19: Thanks, Pat. Will do.
1: All the best. Bye-bye. All right. Coming up, who is telling the truth about the botch job on Trump's reflecting pool?
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1: As you may be aware, the US President Donald Trump has been embarking on some pet projects in Washington, D.C., probably the most dramatic of which has been the demolition of the East Wing of the White House to create a ballroom and a bunker. But making headlines most recently has been the botched relining of the Lincoln Memorial reflecting pool. Trump employed his own pool man to do the job. The Trump administration and its supporters, though, have stuck to the line that all damages resulting to the pool came from vandalism, and this is what some of them had to say.
5: Despite what Tim Walz wants to say, it's an imaginary problem. No, it is not. It's a very real problem.
6: But it peeled off. Why did that happen? Do you know?
23: It didn't peel off. There was vandalism. There was box cutters. There have been 7 arrests. There was people literally trying to destroy part of a monument.
25: We're going to get these people. They're going to be made accountable. We're prosecuting them. And that's why you see the difference. And I love D.C. now. When I first came here, it was like,
26: Vandalism. You know, we have 290, 300 foot slit right through it, probably a box cutter or a knife of some kind.
27: Do you have proof of that? Did they have photos?
26: They cut it up with a box knife and tried to destroy it. And it's in great shape now. They're terrible. They're vandals.
27: They took a box cutter or something very sharp. And can you imagine, where did these people come up with this?
26: And they cut, and then they started ripping it up. You know why? Because they're sick people.
1: Well, the Department of Justice recently broke ranks on this position. They dropped all charges against those accused of vandalism, including a retired Olympian. This is CNN.
28: Moments ago, the Justice Department moved to drop the criminal charges against the former Olympian accused of vandalizing the reflecting pool on the National Mall. Prosecutors admitted the $14 million installation was rushed and flawed.
1: So there you are. The Justice Department couldn't make a case against the vandals, and they said it was due to badly applied lining, basically, by Trump's contractor, although it seems he's been retained to do the repairs as well. So what is going on? Now, there's an interesting thing happening as we approach the midterms. All of the diversions that Trump has created seem not to have an impact on his falling ratings. So now they've gone for the Red Scare. Senior Republicans have launched full-on 21st century Reds Under the Bed campaigns, never missing an opportunity to identify communism as the greatest threat to America and conflating communism with socialism on pretty much any policies that identify with the left. So in an attempt to clear up any confusion, MS Now presenter Michael Steele explained to his viewers with some passion what the various isms actually mean.
29: Do you know what the damn words mean and how they work and are applied in this country? Because socialism, for those to your very important point, who like to throw that about, farm bills are socialism, right? Anytime we redistribute the wealth to help someone. Food stamps. How many Republicans out there on food stamps? How many of you? I mean, you get a check each month from the government, right? Socialism. So to your point, you're now shifting to communism because, oh, Red Scare, ooh, you know. But who's buddy-buddy with all the big-name communists in the world? That would be Donald Trump, right? So please, can we just park that crap on the side of the road somewhere, get out, get a new car, try something else, because it ain't gonna help you in November, baby. That issue is past. You are toast. And you're now worried about the United States Senate. That's why all the narrative changes, because the House is done. So you're trying to scare people to believe in communism? Seriously, How stupid do you think the American people are? Communism, wealth is distributed based on need. The only person who's in need in this government who's getting wealthy is Donald Trump.
1: So there you are, an exposition of all the isms, communism and socialism. I mean, food stamps, food subsidies, farm subsidies, all of these are coming from the central government to those in need. And that, I suppose, is socialism. Time now for the news.
20: Across Ireland, this is the home of conversation that counts. 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
7: It's 11 o'clock. Good morning. I'm Ellen Butler. Spanish police say a 500-metre sea barrier off the coast of Ceuta will help improve surveillance of the area. It's after around 60,000 Moroccans crossed into the territory by swimming, while others travelled by land. Ireland is due to hold a meeting of EU Justice and Home Affairs Ministers on Tuesday to discuss the matter. Spanish Conservative opposition leader Alberto Núñez Feijóo says he stands with Spaniards in the enclave.
8: There are thousands of businesses that cannot open their shutters out of fear. That is a disgrace. Thousands of families feel abandoned in their own country. 85,000 Spanish people who live in this city. We are all Ceuta right now.
7: A man in his 20s is in a serious condition after being hit by a car in County Wexford. The collision happened on the R741 in Castlebridge shortly before midnight. The road remains closed this morning and Gardaí are appealing for witnesses. New EU rules around artificial intelligence come into effect today. They're aimed at improving transparency to help people recognise when they're interacting with AI. Daniel Pitcher has more.
9: The EU's AI Act was passed in 2024, making it the world's first law on artificial intelligence. Under rules that come into force today, certain AI-generated or manipulated content, including deepfakes of people, places and things, must be clearly labelled. Texts on matters of public interest, where there's been no human oversight, must also be flagged, and users must be informed when they've been interacting with an AI chatbot and not a human. The fines for not adhering to transparency rules include up to €15 million, or 3% of global annual turnover for companies, up to €750,000 for EU institutions and agencies, while proportionality will also be taken into account for small to medium-sized businesses.
7: And Flacíol na hÉireann gets underway in Belfast today. Around 800,000 people are expected to attend over the next week, which will include street performances and stage concerts. It's the first time the world's largest Irish traditional music festival has been hosted in Belfast. Ulster and All-Ireland champion on the Uilleann Pipes, Conor Mallon, says there's lots to look forward to.
10: For Belfast to host is extraordinary. You know, we've got a rich traditional music scene. It's amazing for the city to showcase what we're about. I can't wait. I'm genuinely so excited.
7: Man, that's your news for now.
11: Hello, madam. Are you a member with us?
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7: A cloudy but dry start to the day for most. Rain and drizzle will extend northeastwards through the day, heaviest in the west and southwest. Highs of 14 to 20 degrees. And now you're up to date on News Talk.
1: Thank you very much. The comments still coming in on players going to Australia. This one, Australia is picking our talent because their own clubs don't produce the same level. A player going there is seen as a cheap alternative to growing their own talent. These Aussie clubs should have to pay a minimum transfer fee to the club and county that the player has come from. The GA is going like nursing. We train them up and put the work into them and then they emigrate. That's from Mick. And are you demanding that soccer players don't go to England to be professional soccer players? We have men and women going to England for years to play soccer. Let's stop them as well? Question mark. The question there is there are transfer fees payable to the clubs from which they depart. And those transfer fees, depending on where the players end up, can amount to a pretty penny. PPARs, electronic voting, a metro system, a children's hospital, a fleet of electric buses. These are just some of the projects a modern, forward-looking Ireland should have produced on time and within budget in the past 20 years or so, but it did not. My next guest is an economist who studies complex institutions and why they fail, and by any yardstick, Ireland is failing to deliver infrastructure and public services, and we're going to find out why. Sinead O'Sullivan, good morning and welcome.
3: Thanks for having me. How are you?
1: I'm very well. Now, you've been looking at the way we do things, or rather the way we fail to do things. What is your thesis?
3: Oh, gosh. Well, I mean, it's not just any one central thesis, but you're right. We have an inability in Ireland to deliver on infrastructure, and it is catastrophically worse than a lot of other places. The reason for this is kind of, you know, people will intuitively have a sense of, so I probably won't be saying anything extraordinarily new here, but it really comes down to the fact that in Ireland, we have this kind of very sprawling set of organizations and nonprofits and kind of quasi-states that end up trying to do the delivery on the behalf of the state. For many, many reasons, it is nearly impossible to coordinate all of these thousands of organizations. And what you get is what we hear about constantly, these kind of ballooning costs amidst delay after delay after delay. And in the examples I gave in my piece, many instances of halfway through, it's not working, we'll just cancel the project altogether.
1: Now, you talk about a shadow government, like you have people who are employed directly by the government, they are the civil servants and so on, everyone can identify who they are. And then there are others who are effectively sort of employed by the government, Section 38 and Section 39 employees who are doing the work of government but don't have quite the status of being the government.
3: Mm-hmm. Right, yeah. So in Ireland, there's more than 400,000 people who sit within the state payroll. And this is kind of, you know, 34 billion euros a year is spent on this kind of civil service. However, this part of the government alone has swollen. I mean, it's nearly 50% larger than it was a decade ago. So we've added more than 100,000 people to the government since 2013. However, outside of this, we also have around 190,000 people that are kind of semi-state. They are not directly the government, but they deliver a lot of the government's programs for it. So when you put these two numbers together, you have this kind of state of more than 600,000 people, which is one person in five in Ireland that's employed by the state, either directly or indirectly. Now, the question then, Pat, becomes, if we have so many people and we have such a huge budget, why, with all of these ingredients, are we unable to deliver the projects that Ireland needs?
1: Now,
3: and that's really what I'm interested in.
1: You've compared the way other modern democratic states do it. Are they very different to us? I mean, are there so many NGOs and these kind of shadow government employees in other countries? Or does the government actually do it itself?
3: Yeah, so one of the big issues is that people will say, well, Ireland is really bad at getting stuff done, but sure, look, it isn't everywhere. And I love this because it's like, yeah, well, yes and no, for very different reasons. Everywhere in the kind of modern democratic states, Australia, Canada, the US, England, the UK, are struggling at the minute. But I want to give you one example that outlines the difference really, really nicely. So a couple of weekends ago, I went to visit the London Olympic Village, and this is just an incredible story. When the UK wanted the 2012 Games built, it actually created this thing called the Olympic Delivery Authority. So it was kind of this one core body with a person who was personally accountable for delivering this body and had a very hard deadline because obviously the Olympics had to happen. It built this incredible mini city within a city within London that I went to see with my own eyes recently. And actually, very impressively, it built it kind of more than £500 million under its financial targets. So this kind of shows what a good delivery system can look like. And in Ireland, we tend to do the opposite of this. We don't have one body. We have, you know, sometimes 40, 50 bodies. We don't have one person that's named and accountable. We have this kind of deflected accountability from department to department and NGO to NGO. And deadlines come and go and nothing ever happens if anything is late or not delivered. So it's a stark contrast.
1: We can look at various projects that failed, and then we can look at projects that we're optimistic will actually be done. But, you know, the Metro, which is embarking on, I suppose, the tendering stage at this point, you might say, well, that looks like it might be heading in the right direction. They've created a body to run it and deliver it. But it's taken how many decades to get to this point?
3: Yeah, I mean, the project is incredible because, I mean, it took over two decades for someone to realize, oh, wait, there's nobody actually running this project. So we have a very slow learning curve when it comes to infrastructure delivery in Ireland. But, you know, there are four kind of main ways in which I point out that projects like this can fail. And having a delivery agent itself does not mean, you know, it does not ensure success, because SlantaCare actually had that. But, you know, you kind of need this core agent and accountability. Importantly, you need to be able to understand what you're delivering on. And this is one of the things that Ireland can't do because, you know, transportation, for example, is spread out against so many different departments, task forces, bodies. Nobody actually centralizes the data or the information. And this kind of means that as ministers rotate and budgets come and go, there's no institutional memory to say, ah, this is where we were last year and this is where we need to be next year. Every day you're kind of starting from scratch and saying, what have we got here? Oh, we don't know. Let's start all over again.
1: It's kind of interesting to watch this process. And I watched it when I was working in RTE, you know, whenever they had to embark on a redundancy program back in the day. And I'm talking about decades ago. I was in there for some 40 years. They'd bring in consultants because they couldn't really, you know, face down their employees they were going to have to let go because times were hard and redundancies had to happen. So they brought in consultants to learn about the organization and its deficits and its faults and so on, and then to make recommendations, which they may or may not have implemented. But the point is, the expertise that had been accrued by the consultancy then left with the consultants. There was none of it left inside RTE to actually carry forward and maybe be able to do it themselves the next time.
3: Right. And this is where you start to think about not only that we do not deliver, but the cost of that lack of delivery is enormous. And the fiscal part of that is exactly what you talked about, because when you pay a consultant to do this for you, the consultant has to come in and do decades of learning very, very quickly, which is difficult and expensive. But then when they leave, if you want to do something else, you then have to pay for them to come back with the memory of what they've done and pay double to do it for you again. So not only are you starting from scratch every time, but it becomes fiscally more and more expensive because you have to pay for your own expertise to come back into the organization. And so the consultants, you know, that's the kind of first order consequence of cost. The second order consequence of cost, Pat, you'll know well, is that none of these consultants are incentivized to do or deliver on time because, of course, they make more money when it's delayed. So when you get to these kind of complex interactions between, you know, a consultant that wants a longer project at a higher rate and the state that wants a shorter project done much faster, who ends up winning? And we see that it's kind of the higher cost project every time.
1: Now, one of the things that's going to cost us, a lot of millions this year will be the presidency of the EU, and we will have to subcontract out defending those visiting dignitaries.
3: Yeah, it's really extraordinary when you look at the difference. You know, I think there have been some pundits that have said, you know, some people have questioned, why are we paying all of this to host the EU presidency? And others have said rightfully that, you know, this is a privilege and it's prestige to be able to host this. The issue, however, is not about whether we should do it or not. It's around why we are unable to do it at a cost that is even nearly in line with everybody else that hosts the EU presidency. And again, it comes down to the fact that we don't have any of the basic functionings of a state within our own capability, so we have to hire it in. It's incredibly expensive. The main cost of this EU presidency, and it's magnitudes what we ended up paying the last time, because we have to pay for foreign security services, foreign militaries to come and protect us, because we never invested that capital into our own. Also, look at the cost of hotels, putting people up, renting different hotels, and then conference venues. this is extraordinarily expensive in Ireland. And why, again, why is that? Because landlords are actually the asset owners, not the state. So we end up paying the either the private sector or another public sector at 10x the cost. And unsurprisingly, we deliver the EU presidency at 10x the cost of everyone else.
1: Now, there are probably few enough examples of where the state has done it right. And maybe the creation of Uisgearán or Irish Water is one of those where they decided to centralise the expertise from all the county councils, many of whom had been ignoring the refurbing and maintenance of the infrastructure, into one body which had a focus and which had a person in charge whose head presumably would roll if things were not delivered.
3: Yes and no. I'm actually working right now on a project that looks at the success or failure of Uisgearán, because I'm looking right this minute at a failure of pollutant entering into Irish waters that has impacted local farming, the local farming economy. So one of the big issues is that there have been movements to kind of

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1: I mean, how do we do that and do it all within an electoral cycle of 5 years?
2: So, yes, it is possible to reform. However, you're looking at really changing the foundational architecture of how the state works. The architecture, what we have at the minute, is a byproduct of, you know, our past and how the state grew out of this kind of post-colonial society in which we had the Catholic Church, we had foreign governments. And so it is a very complex architecture. Can it change? Yes. Is it going to change within one electoral cycle? No. What we really need to do here is deep institutional reform and against institutions that have been created to resist at any stage and at all costs reform. So it's not easy. It's not going to be, you know, a political slogan at the next election. And, you know, for that reason, politicians are disincentivized from even trying. We don't have any reward or upside for anybody who's trying to change this at the minute. In fact, there is only downside if you're a politician for trying to fix this problem. You don't get rewarded for it. And that in itself is something that needs to change.
1: So you have what you call performative stuff by the politicians without any real action behind it.
2: Yeah, I call this cosplay. You know, we write the reports and we do the photo opportunities. And but what happens to these reports? Okay, and this is a great example. If you go back and look at these reports, were any of them actually operationalized? And the answer most of the time is no. There's a great big fanfare, and we're one of the only countries that does this. We make the press announcements when we say that we're going to create a strategy. Most other countries will make the press announcement once we have completed the strategy. And so, you know, even since Ireland is now hosting the EU presidency, defense and security is a big issue, especially after the protests earlier this year. We are several years late at having created a strategy. Not even that we have completed and followed through with it, but that we haven't even got one. So there's a lot of cosplay going on. We kind of like to think of ourselves as being serious politicians and serious people, but there's nothing behind that that actually suggests that we're doing the role of a government.
1: Your analysis, which I've been reading, one, announce the plan, any plan, and watch the political pressure for change immediately disappear, since the announcement is the deliverable, which delivers nothing. Two, commission a review, and voila, you've converted angry public demand for action into calm private demand for analysis, which can be met at length by consultants over a time period that ensures everybody has forgotten the initial anger. Three, establish the task force and the clock resets again. Four, fund the service without ever owning the service. All the credit is yours. Just make the liability somebody else's. All you need to do now is cut the ribbon in public while someone else runs the thing into the ground. And five, set a 10-year target, and by the time it's missed, you'll have moved department twice, and when it fails, because it will, you can point at somebody else. You know, it's depressing.
2: It's not, I mean, yes. This is, it's the unfortunate reality of, you know, I mean, that's kind of satirical nearly, but it is the reality of what happened within the state. I mean, this points to a few different things. I mean, you know, we need reform. We really, truly do need reform. But we also need to put into the civil service this idea of excellence. And, you know, there are enormous amounts of talented people within the system, okay? And so what my work tries to really show is that you can take the world's most talented leaders, and we have them. We have great managers. We have great political leaders. Put them into the system, and they will just die a thousand deaths because the system is built to resist people like that. And so, you know, what ends up happening is that we become this kind of caricature. You can take any great manager or leader and put them into the system, and they will end up following the same playbook because there's no way to get around it. So the only thing that we can do at this stage is really, truly come together and say, we are willing to take on, you know, as a society, we are going

0: trying to absorb the painful cost of reform. We have to do it, but it has to happen now. And that's not just for the political class to take on, but we, the voters, have to accept that it needs to change. And we can see that people aren't ready to do that yet when we look at people voting down housing and new builds in their communities. So that is not, we can blame the political class all we want, and certainly a lot of my writing does that. But we also have to look at ourselves and say, why are we willing to accept this for ourselves? And why are we not willing to allow the painful process of reform in our own communities?
1: Sinead O'Sullivan, systems economist and writer. Sinead, thank you very much for sounding the alarm.
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1: 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Lots of comments coming in on Sinead's contribution. I'll bring those to you in a little while if I've time. But we'll be talking about Eddie Flynn, the latest thriller from Steve Kavanagh. But coming up next, during a hearing in Congress, Dr. Anthony Fauci pleads the fifth over 100 times.
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1: Earlier this week, Dr. Anthony Fauci, known for leading the American response to COVID-19, was compelled to testify before Congress, where he was questioned by his nemesis, Republican Senator Rand Paul, on the origins of the virus.
12: Dr. Fauci, your testimony today is compelled by a lawful subpoena. As you know, it's a crime under 18 U.S.C. Section 1001 to knowingly make a material false statement to Congress with a penalty up to 5 years of imprisonment. Understanding that you are under oath, the American people would like to understand your reasoning, your rationale for why you chose to fund the research in Wuhan. Intelligence agencies, the CIA, the FBI, the DOE, have all come to the conclusion that more likely than not, the virus came from the lab in Wuhan. And so we'd like to know, what was the rationale? What was the discussion? How, you know, what went behind the decision to fund the research in Wuhan? How did you come to the conclusion that a totalitarian country would be capable of doing this in a BSL-2 lab, a lab that lacked the security? What was the reasoning? And are you sorry, basically?
13: On the advice of counsel, I respectfully decline to answer based upon my rights under the Fifth Amendment of the Constitution.
12: In the red folder on your table is a copy of Section 192 of Title II of the U.S. Code. Your counsel has been provided a copy as well. That section makes it a crime for a witness appearing under subpoena to refuse to answer any questions pertinent to the question under inquiry. Do you have that in front of you?
13: On the advice of counsel, I respectfully decline to answer based upon my rights under the Fifth Amendment of the Constitution.
12: Let the record record that the witness has refused to answer whether there's a folder in front of him based on his Fifth Amendment right.
1: Dr. Fauci refused to answer the lawmaker's questions, citing the Fifth Amendment rights again and again, but Senator Paul continued questioning why Fauci refused to answer.
12: Additionally, you've been provided a full and unconditional pardon dated January 19th, 2025 for any offenses against the United States which may have been committed or taken part from January 1st, 2014 to the date of the pardon for a 10-year period arising from or in any manner related to your service as director of the National Institute for Allergy and Infectious Diseases, as a member of the White House Coronavirus Task Force, or the White House COVID-19 response team, or as chief medical advisor to the president. Have you refused this pardon, or do you have any reason to believe this full and unconditional pardon, this grant of immunity, would somehow require you to plead the Fifth Amendment?
13: On the advice of counsel, I respectfully decline to answer based upon my rights under the Fifth Amendment of the Constitution.
12: Based on the facts presented, I'm going to direct you to answer the questions. The committee has issued a valid subpoena. They've requested your presence here. The questions are very pertinent to your decision-making as head of NIAID, as well as a chief advisor to the president. Do you still refuse to answer the questions?
13: On the advice of counsel, I respectfully decline to answer based upon my rights under the Fifth Amendment of the Constitution.
1: Before leaving office, President Biden gave Dr. Fauci a preemptive pardon to protect him from any potential reprisals from the Trump administration, and that appears to have been a prescient move.
12: Kevin Esfeldt, who's a CRISPR scientist at MIT, also wrote about this gain of function. I implore every scientist, funder, and nation working in the field, please stop. No more trying to discover or make pandemic-capable viruses. No more experiments likely to disseminate blueprints for plagues. Dr. Fauci, would you like to at least answer this one question for us today and let us know whether or not you've changed your mind on whether or not the benefits of gain of function research outweigh the risks?
13: On the advice of counsel, I respectfully decline to answer based upon my rights under the Fifth Amendment to the Constitution.
12: The chairman has denied your assertion of privilege and directed you to answer, but you nonetheless refuse and stand on privilege despite the existence of the pardon. The committee will have to consider after this hearing what appropriate action should be taken against you for the failure to testify after being directed to do so. It's against the law to obstruct an investigation of Congress. There will be repercussions to your refusal to testify today.
1: As Dr. Fauci's terrible week comes to an end, Trump's personal bete noire, Caitlin Collins, offered this interesting postscript during her show on CNN.
14: President Trump was left guessing when he was asked by Megyn Kelly who might have awarded Dr. Anthony Fauci a presidential commendation.
15: You actually gave him a presidential commendation before you left office. Wouldn't you like a do-over on that?
16: I don't know who gave him the commendation. I really don't know who gave him the commendation.
15: Presidential commendation. One went out to Mark Miller.
16: Somebody probably handed him a commendation.
14: Of course, the someone who handed Dr. Fauci and others who were involved in Operation Warp Speed vaccine efforts that commendation was former President Trump himself. You can see it here. This happened on his last full day in office, January 19th, 2021.
1: Well, of course, things have not been helped by the revelations from Dr. Fauci's personal diary, which Rand Paul secured and then put out in public, unredacted, where he recounts how President Obama referred to Trump and his idiot sons. Probably did not go down too well with the president. Now, some of the comments coming in on Sinead's contribution a few minutes ago. What Sinead just described is also called Dara O'Brien syndrome. On infrastructure, equally fascinating and depressing. Impressive research done by Sinead. The government won't employ her, that's for sure. That's according to Fiona in Dublin. Perhaps we need a person like Donald Trump to push through a project and get things done. Like the reflecting pool, I suppose. The system will destroy any brilliant ideas you have. If you think you're going to change a dysfunctional public service, you'll be encouraged to play the game to keep your position secure. All right, coming up next, we'll have Paul Harrington.
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1: 2016 is a year history will remember for many reasons, whether it's the election of Donald Trump for the first time in the United States or Brexit in the UK. But it's a year that will also be remembered for the toll it took on popular music, with the passing of such icons as David Bowie, Leonard Cohen, George Martin, Prince and George Michael, who at 17 years of age wrote perhaps his biggest hit song of a solo career, Careless Whisper. Paul Harrington joins me now on The Lyrics The Thing to look at that very song, which was a number one in 25 countries in the mid-1980s. Paul, good morning.
0: Good morning, Pat. Yeah, huge. A song written about and driven by guilt. And what a great line. I'm never going to dance again. Guilty feet have got no rhythm. And as you said, what a year it was indeed. Also departed that year were Glenn Frey from the Eagles, Merle Haggard, Keith Emerson, Greg Lake, many more greats, of course, like Muhammad Ali, actors Gene Wilder, Alan Rickman, Carrie Fisher. There's no doubt that the obituaries in the entertainment world that year would have made very grim reading. George Michael's untimely death seemed, for me anyway, more poignant because it was Christmas Day. He was at home on his own, but, you know, that's the way it is. What an immense talent he was, though. And although citing Careless Whisper as his first solo number one, there was a crossover from Wham! And this was something he had a habit of doing, overlapping his relationships too. I'll come back to that. Andrew Ridgeley, his pal from school days and the other half of Wham, wrote the chords on his guitar. The song appeared on a Wham album and they kept that going for a couple of years, but it was also released as George Michael's first solo single and has sold over 11 million copies to date.
1: Now, you mentioned that George as a teenager had a habit of overlapping relationships, in other words, two-timing.
0: Yeah.
1: And two girls in particular, Helen and Jane, turned out to be the inspiration for the song.
0: Yeah, they were. And he said from his childhood, and bear with me, it's slightly convoluted, but I'll get as close as I can to the horse's mouth, straight from his autobiography, Bear. But he was, in fact, triple-timing. But firstly, he talks about the saxophone and the very famous riff and how he recalled exactly where he was and when where he was. And I quote, he says, "I was on my way to DJ. I was on a bus, and I've always written on buses and trains, and I remember I was handing the money over to the conductor and I got this line, da da da da da da da." Anyway, that was the sax line. How he knew it was the sax line, I don't know. But anyway, after he paid his fare, he continued to work on the song, and he did so for the next couple of months. But the lyrics were inspired from when he was even younger again, at 12 or 13, and this is where Helen and Jane come in.
1: Now, George used to chaperone his sister to ice skating, and while the sister was circling the rink, he'd spend the hour swooning over her pal Jane with the long blonde hair, although he knew he didn't stand a chance.
0: Not a hope. And he was terribly self-conscious, as he said, that back then. He was a heavy-set young lad wearing glasses, but it didn't stop him from fawning over. But fast forward to 16-year-old George, and his first bona fide relationship was with Helen. Now, he's more confident, svelte and handsome George, who then discovers Jane has moved in the neighbourhood or to a school. But anyway, she winds up falling for him at one of his early gigs. They start dating, but he's keeping Helen on the boil. Now, his sisters gave him a terrible hard time because they were pals with Helen. Mm-hmm. Anyway, so the idea of A Careless Whisper was based on one girl finding out about the other, but his guilt was really about the first girl with whom he used to dance a lot. So she's sensing something was off, and him, of course, knowing that the jig is up. Helen never found out, but he thought it was cool to be a two-timer, so he then moved on to a third, to Alexis. Anyway, a bridge too far, I'm afraid. It all came down around him, and although he said there was little emotion involved, he carried the guilt about Helen and Jane, and he wrote Careless Whisper. Seriously well-written song, by the way, and about guilt and remorse. This is at 17 years of age. Time can never mend the careless whisper of a good friend.
1: George Michael was an extraordinary talent, as we know, but also as a producer, and he knew exactly what he wanted when it came to the sound of his recordings, and in particular that aforementioned saxophone part of the song, which he'd written on the bus.
0: Yeah.
1: There were 11 sax players in all who tried to play it for him, and everybody failed but the one who got the part.
0: The one, yeah. It was a guy called Steve Gregory. I never heard of him since. Anyway, he nailed it. And the thing is, his sax was actually missing an all-important F sharp. So what they did is they slowed down the tape to a lower key, and he played the part, and then when they played it back at normal speed, the unintended consequence provided this X factor, and George said, that's the one. And sax is a very personal thing and can be really tricky to get, you know, something that's integral to a song, you know, that's almost as important as the song. Another example of that would be the sax part in Jerry Rafferty's Baker Street. But it's often down to the style and personality of the player. The first version, by the way, was recorded by a top American producer. George didn't like it, and he redid it all himself.
1: And finally, George was quite the philanthropist, although he was very private and discreet about it.
0: Yeah, there are many examples, Pat, of him donating royalties of his songs. But after his death, Dame Esther Ranson spoke of the millions that he'd privately and quietly given to Childline, of which she was a founder. And another more random act was he was watching a television show. You remember this Deal or No Deal with Noel Edmonds.
1: Yeah.
0: And there was a contestant was asked what she would do with the winnings. And she said she needed £15,000 for IVF. And according to Richard Osman, he said that George, Richard Osman was involved in the show, but he said George called the show, wrote the check for her. And there was other acts of philanthropy as well, but he tried to be as anonymous as possible.
1: Well, it's now 2026. 10 years have passed since George Michael's departure. No doubt, though, his music will live on and on. So in your own time, Paul, take it away.
0: Thanks, Pat.

0: Oh, great George Michael song, Careless Whisper, as performed for us there by Paul Harrington. All right, coming up after the break, we'll have author Steve Kavanagh on his latest Eddie Flynn whodunit.
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0: For fans of Eddie Flynn, the conman turned lawyer, hero of 9 novels, I have a treat for you. He's back. One of Us is Guilty sees Eddie embroiled in a new case with so many twists and turns that it'll keep you turning the page. And the author of the series, Steve Kavanagh, joins me now. Steve, good morning and welcome.
10: Good morning, Pat. Thanks so much for having me back on the show.
0: Well, I'm delighted to have you back because it does mark the arrival of a new Eddie Flynn. And I'm sure by now you're probably writing number 11.
10: Well, I'm having a little break from Eddie Flynn next year. There'll be a standalone next year, but I'm delighted to be out talking to people about this book, One of Us is Guilty. It's great to see fans are enjoying Eddie Flynn.
0: Yeah, now, you might as well tell us a little bit about the plot. As I say, it's full of twists and turns, so we can't give too much away, but we can set the scene.
10: We can indeed. So this book focuses on a particularly toxic power couple in New York, Patrick and Vanessa. Patrick is the son to a father who is a media mogul who's in no way based in Rupert Murdoch. I have to say that for legal reasons. Patrick is running for governor of New York. But being one of these rich and powerful people who think they can get away with anything, he's having an affair. And the book opens with a discovery he makes one night in his mistress's apartment. He finds out she's been lying to him from the very beginning and could ruin him. On that very same night, Patrick's wife, Vanessa, who has her own agenda, discovers that her husband has been having an affair. We know they've both been in the apartment that night, and we know in the morning the mistress is found murdered. One of them is guilty. Which one?
0: And that's Eddie's job. Now, Eddie, he's a con man, which means that he's a bit of a chancer, a bit of a deceiver, I suppose. That's the nature of what he was. But yet, as a lawyer, he will not defend anyone that he suspects might actually be guilty.
10: Correct. He has this ironclad moral code because he believes that the justice system is biased and heavily weighted in favor of the state. And he will exert all of his skills and wily cunning to help defend the innocent people who become trapped by it.
0: Now, one of the things you told me last time is when you set your books in New York, you don't have to waste time as a writer in describing New York, because everybody creates their own New York in their mind's eye based on either being there on a visit or living there, or indeed just seeing New York on telly again and again.
10: Exactly. It's a great city to set a high concept thriller because anything can happen there. And I give, you know, a really good sense of the city and its politics and its people and its architecture and, you know, the pace of that city as well. But I don't have to spend an awful long time doing it in the books because everyone, as you say, has a very good sense of that city anyway. So it allows me to get the plot and the characters moving and get more action in there.
0: Now, your characters, there's one character missing this time round, and we know why from the last book, and that's Kate Brooks. Too principal, really, to continue with Eddie.
10: She is, you know, she was a very straight-laced, you know, proper lawyer, a young idealistic lawyer. And I think the way Eddie practices law, you know, brushed up against her and caused some conflict. Her father was a former police officer. So she still has this romantic idea that rules apply and you should try and stick to the rules. So there was some conflict there.
0: Now, when I look at your cast of characters, I'm asking myself, why isn't the Eddie Flynn series on telly?
10: Yes, I ask myself that regularly. Pat,
0: and what's the answer? I mean, I'm sure your agent is offering Eddie Flynn to all sorts of producers. I mean, I could see it being snapped up by Netflix or by Amazon Prime or Prime Video, as they now call it. It's just made for television.
10: It really is. And, you know, I've been working with, you know, some great companies and some great people for the past 2 years to try and make that happen. But every time I think we get close, you know, something else happens or nothing happens. So there are people here much smarter and much more talented than me who are working on it night and day. So fingers crossed. Mm.
0: In our mind's eyes, we're trying to cast the characters. I mean, Block or Melissa Block, to give her full name, or Judge Harry Ford or Gabriel Lake, all with great backstories, is a cast of characters that could populate any television series with great effect.
10: Fantastic. I mean, they are. I mean, they're a little fine family. They are all oddballs in their own way, and they all complement each other. But they all look after each other as well, which is, I think, one of the things readers love about the books, because they don't just get a good plot. They get characters that they enjoy spending time with year after year.
0: Now, for people who are new to the Eddie Flynn series, and I envy them because they can go right back to the very beginning and enjoy them all. But just remind us of the genesis of this man, con man turned lawyer. What happened?
10: Well, he was a con man, and he, I think he felt as if he was letting his mother down and told her that he was going to go straight and go into the law. And he eventually did do that. His friend, Harry Ford, brought him in there, and he's been trying, I think, to live life as a lawyer, but he gets these people who are, he believes are innocent, and he has to use his old ways to try and bend the law and bend the rules to get them the result that they deserve.
0: Now, you yourself, I mean, you practice human rights law, so therefore you're not an Eddie Flynn kind of lawyer, and heaven forbid you'd ever use con tricks to win a case. But the practice of law itself, I mean, is it a performance more than conviction?
10: I think it's part performance. I think in a trial, you know, someone would say a trial is you have a jury there, 12 people who will decide who has the best lawyer. But ultimately what they're deciding is who tells the best story, who is the most convincing and credible story. And that helps if you've got one. It also helps if you're able to take apart your opponent's story and make that less credible and less convincing and poke a few large holes into it. So all of that helps. Storytelling is a huge part of the practice.
0: Where did your love of the genre come from?
10: It came from my mother. She gave me a copy of Silence of the Lambs when I was 12 years old. And I read that and loved it. And that was me. I was just on the crime fiction hook after that, particularly American crime fiction. And I loved the genre. And when I came to write my first book, I wanted to write a book that she would enjoy because she had passed away. And she was the only person who ever encouraged me to write. So I wanted to write a book that she would like. And that was the genesis of Eddie Flynn.
0: Mm. But in your childhood, the mysteries of Sherlock Holmes?
10: Yes, loved Sherlock Holmes. read that from a young age and loved those mysteries. And, you know, that's particularly resonant for me. I mean, we go to the little secondhand bookshop in the Holy Lands in Belfast, and I would get paperback Sherlock Holmes mysteries. But it's funny, actually, in November, there's a new book coming out, Sherlock, 10 New Stories. I was approached by the Conan Doyle Estate last year, along with a number of great writers, to write new stories for Sherlock Holmes. So I'm very excited about that. That'll be out in about October. And there's great writers like Kate Moss and Sarah Perry and Sean Cosby, Abir Mukherjee, and Stephen Fry has written the introduction for it. So really looking forward to that coming out and readers getting a new Sherlock Holmes stories to enjoy.
0: Big pressure, though.
10: Oh, yeah, huge. Huge pressure to take that on. So I've approached it in my own way. No spoilers, but I've brought this sort of Steve Cavanagh, what I do, so tension and twists and pace, and tried to bring that to the genre because I couldn't equal what Conan Doyle did.
0: And will there be a Dr. Watson in your story?
10: Oh, there very much is a Dr. Watson, because Holmes only works because of Watson.
0: He needs
10: all
0: a foil.
10: It is a foil. All the stories are told from Watson's perspective, apart from one. And because the character of Holmes is so cold and calculated and logical and clinical, you need the warmth that Watson brings to that to bring that story to life. Watson is us, really, in those stories. He takes us by the hand and shows us this extraordinary man and his ways, and he's just as amazed by Holmes as we are.
0: And back to your own latest book, One of Us is Guilty. More twists and turns, I think, than any previous one. More surprises, certainly, I found. I didn't spot the end. No matter how many times I've read Eddie Flynn books, and sometimes you might get a bit of a clue that something's going to happen, this one had me stumped.
10: Fantastic. That's great to hear. I always love to hear that from readers, because I try to give as big a twist as I can, but they only work if you don't see them coming.
0: Exactly.
10: And of course, that they make sense, that they're almost inevitable, but still be surprising. And that's the trick of it. The other trick in the books is I always write for two readers. I write for readers who have read all of my books and readers who have never read any of them. So they all have to work as complete standalone novels where you can start the series anywhere.
0: So you find a copy somewhere in an airport. It mightn't be the latest. It might be number three, number four, whatever. You can still enjoy it on its own.
10: Absolutely. And the best place to start, I think, is the new one. One of Us is Guilty. That's probably my best one to date.
0: Well, it's certainly a gripping page-turner. That's the only way to describe it. And you're coming to Dublin. You're going to be signing books.
10: I am. I'm going to be in Easton's O'Connell Street next week, which I believe is the 6th of August, Thursday the 6th of August.
0: 6th at 7 o'clock. 6th at 7 o'clock. Of August at 7 o'clock in Easton's O'Connell Street. You can get all the details at eastons.com. But Steve Cavanagh, author of the latest one, One of Us is Guilty. Steve, thank you very much for joining us on the programme.
10: A massive pleasure as always, Pat. Thank you so much.
0: Well, the comments are still coming in on Sinead's interview earlier. Government love creating entities that are removed from them and they can blame. For example, the HSE, Children's Health Ireland, Ishcair and OPW, full of overpaid middle management and top management, non-accountable underperformers. Another one from a WAG. What do we want? Gradual change. Where do we want it? In due course. Well, I think it's an appropriate way to end our program. Don't forget our items from today are uploaded as podcasts, which you can listen to on the Go Loud app. All you do is search for The Pat Kenny Show. My thanks to our team, editor Emer O'Shea, producer Killian de Butler, researchers Joe Duffy and Stephen Daunt. Hugo de Silva Scott was on sound. And up next, we'll have Future Proof with Jonathan McRae. And don't forget, we are back next Saturday and Sunday mornings starting at 10.
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11: Hello and welcome to Future Proof on News Talk. I'm Jonathan McRae. Coming up on this week's programme, lots of people running major tech companies are claiming that their AI is nearly conscious. But what does that exactly mean? On today's program, we're assembling a crack squad of a geneticist, a philosopher, and a foremost expert in AI to understand, could this actually happen? Could we have conscious AI? And what would that look like? That's coming up on Future Proof in a few minutes' time. But first, the news headlines.
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13: It's 12 o'clock. Good afternoon. I'm Ellen Butler. Social media is believed to have played a large role in the mass migrant crossing into the Spanish enclave of Ceuta. Around 60,000 people crossed into the territory from Morocco in just 24 hours this week, prompting Spain to install a 500-metre sea barrier. Ireland is due to hold a meeting of EU Justice and Home Affairs Ministers on Tuesday to discuss the matter. Europe correspondent with Euronews, Shona Murray, says people were told the border was open.
14: Human traffickers were involved. We know that there's been lots of disinformation given to the 60-odd thousand, mainly men, who arrived at the border. We've heard reports from many of them being told that the border with Spain was now open.
13: A man in his 20s is in a serious condition after being hit by a car in County Wexford. The collision happened on the R741 in Castlebridge shortly before midnight. The road remains closed today and Gardaí are appealing for witnesses. US President Donald Trump says he's cancelled a series of planned strikes on Iran, but insists the decision depends on a deal being reached quickly. He says any agreement would require the immediate reopening of the Strait of Hormuz and an end to what he describes as Iran's nuclear threat. However, Iranian state media says no agreement has been reached on reopening the waterway, dismissing reports of a deal as false, and that it remains close to ships that do not coordinate with the country's Revolutionary Guard. Sky's John Sparks is in Jerusalem.
15: I don't think we're any closer to any long-standing agreement. I think what it tells us is that Donald Trump is getting increasingly frustrated. He's under increasing pressure. He's got midterms in November. The war's not popular.
13: Meanwhile, Israeli strikes on Gaza are continuing despite renewed efforts to implement a ceasefire agreement. Palestinian health officials say at least four people, including a child, were killed in strikes on Gaza City. The attacks come days after President Trump announced a breakthrough in efforts to revive last year's ceasefire deal. And finally for now, Damien Dempsey, Soda Blonde and Disclosure will take to the main stage on the final day of All Together Now. The entertainment continues across Curramore Estate with wellness, comedy and spoken words events also on offer. Dermot Murphy from DePaul is there raising money for homeless services.
16: We have a couple of things going on. We have a photo booth and it's going really, really well, and all the donations go to support people in homelessness. And it's been a really great event. Everybody's so fun here.
13: And that's your news update at 2 minutes past 12.
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17: Good afternoon, I'm Robbie Dowling. For the second time in 3 years, Kerry and Galway will contest the All-Ireland Senior Ladies Football Final. The Kingdom's last title came with a defeat of the Tribes women 2 years ago, while Galway's only victory in the decider was in 2004. Throne at Croke Park is set for 4:15. The showpiece event of the Intermediate Championship precedes that encounter as Roscommon and Fermanagh go head-to-head at 1:45. The junior final between Carlow and Antrim has just got underway at GAA headquarters. St. Pat's and Bohemians will both have the opportunity to move to within 5 points of SSC Airtricity Premier Division leader Shamrock Rovers this evening. Derry City make the trip to Inchicore to take on Pat's at 5 p.m. Bows welcome Galway United to Dalymount Park for a 7 o'clock kickoff. The first of today's fixtures begins at 3 o'clock at the RSC, where Waterford take on Shelburne. And Pierce O'Leary suffered a stoppage loss to Mark Chamberlain in last night's IBO World Super Lightweight Championship bout. The defeat marked O'Leary's first loss of his professional career as he relinquished the title to his English counterpart. To access 3 free Off The Ball podcasts a month, download the Go Loud app now.
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13: Largely cloudy today with outbreaks of rain and drizzle, heaviest in the west and southwest. Top temperatures of 14 to 20 degrees. And now we're up to date on News Talk.
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11: Hello and welcome to Future Proof on News Talk. This is the show where we take a closer look at the world around us. I'm Jonathan McCrae. Coming up on this week's program, we're going to do something a little bit different. At the intersection of science and philosophy, the concept of AI consciousness is a very hot topic right now. So we have decided to collect a team of one scientist, one philosopher, and one geneticist to see if we can get to the bottom of the question. Could AI become something close to conscious? If you'd like to get in touch with the program, you can email us science@newstalk.com or you can WhatsApp us 087 1400 106. First up, it's time to look back at some of the more interesting stories from the world of science this week. We're joined by Matt Campbell, Professor of Genetics and Head of Department at the Smurfit Institute of Genetics in Trinity College Dublin, and Laura Hayes, Assistant Professor at the Dublin Institute of Advanced Studies. You're both very welcome. Our first story... I can see-

0: map has to do with an eye implant.
1: Yeah, so this is a really exciting study that was in the New England Journal of Medicine. So some of the biggest findings in medicine are published in this journal. You know, you need to have a breakthrough in medicine to actually get into this journal. And it was a device called the Prima device. It's just been approved in Europe for use in a condition called geographic atrophy. So you mightn't have heard of geographic atrophy, but what you probably will have heard of is age-related macular degeneration, or AMD for short. So most people, you know, if you've got parents in their late 70s or 80s, or friends in that old, about one in two people over the age of 90 will have this condition. And the end stage of AMD, one of the end stages, is called geographic atrophy, where the pigment that the retina sits on begins to degenerate. When that happens, the retina will degenerate, and when the macula degenerates, the very, very center of the retina, you'll lose your vision. So what this Prima device was, it was a subretinal implant. So basically, the ophthalmic surgeons would make a tiny little detachment in the center of the retina and place this device. It was a small electrode, a photosensitive electrode. It was 2 millimeters by 2 millimeters, so absolutely tiny, and they place it in the very center of the retina, in the macula, okay? What they then did was they'd let it settle down for a couple of months, and the patients would then be equipped with a set of reading glasses that would have a camera that would illuminate the outside world. The information from that camera would come back into a probe that would be held in the patient's pocket that would then send a signal back into the glasses and illuminate the back of the eye using infrared and give signals to the electrode that would then send images down the optic nerve to the brain. So patients who essentially were almost completely blind were getting lines on a chart. They were able to see lines on a chart again. So it was almost curative, you know, for patients who were end stage. Now, I must caution that this wasn't, if you look at the paper and scratch the surface of it, it's not perfect vision they get.
0: Mm. Okay? Yeah, so let's just break down a little bit of what you've said there. So essentially what they have is a relay system,
1: yep,
0: where this electronic device in their eye is, the glasses are seeing the world. It's going from the glasses into the pocket, back out, and relayed through the system into the eye, and then that eye is stimulating the optical nerve to say, this is the picture that you should be seeing.
1: Exactly. So you've got to think
0: about
1: the retina is part of the brain. So this basically is a brain-computer interface, similar to what Neuralink is. It's just that the input is light. So because the retina is part of your brain, the stimulus is light. And what these patients were lacking was the cells that create the little electrical activity that then send the signal back to the brain. So what this chip is doing is it basically is bypassing that. Mm. The light is being converted into energy, electricity, from the microchip, which is then relaying the signal back towards the optic nerve and back to the brain. So it's absolutely incredible. And it has been approved. Now, the caveat here is that it's not for all patients with geographic atrophy, because it is time consuming to put these chips in. If you look at the paper, there are adverse events. So some of the patients had hemorrhages during the placement of these chips. So it's not a quick fix, but it's absolutely amazing that we can now do this.
0: And of course, it will only get better. But as you said, it doesn't cure their vision. So 20/20 is perfect length vision, and 20/200 is blind, profound blindness.
1: Exactly.
0: And so this restores them to sort of 20/160. But they can actually, as you say, they can read charts. They would be able to navigate a room.
1: So if you remember the charts, that when you're getting your glasses and you're asked to read a chart of all the letters, they'll get 5 lines extra on that chart.
0: That's incredible.
1: Which is incredible. It's absolutely
0: amazing.
1: From
0: blindness.
1: From blindness.
0: Yeah.
1: So, you know, this is complete blindness that some of these patients have, that they're getting some restoration of that vision.
0: And because they're blind, do we know from the paper that when they look, does it feel like real vision, or does it feel something different? Because of course they're not getting natural wavelengths from the natural world. They're getting, you know, information from a diode.
1: So for some of the patients, they followed these patients up for 4 years. Okay, so it was a longitudinal study, and in a subset of patients, they did really well. Because you've got to remember that, you're exactly to your point, that the vision isn't the same as what they had. It's kind of like a magnified version of the vision that you have. When you're reading each individual word as you see it, as opposed to when we read, just predicting what's coming next. So, you know, the patients do have to learn how to use this, but absolutely fascinating.
0: Very cool. Laura, our second study has to do with Saturn.
2: It does indeed. Right, so we think about our own moon, we have one moon, but Saturn and Jupiter, which are these big gas giants out in our solar system, have hundreds of moons, right? And when we look at Jupiter, Jupiter has 4 large moons, right? So it has, you know, Io, Europa, Ganymede, Callisto, Ganymede being the largest moon in our solar system, moons the size of kind of maybe like Mercury. And Saturn is quite similar to Jupiter, but it only has one large moon, right? So it has hundreds of small moons, but only one large moon. And this is a big question. If you have these two gas giants, very similar, why does Jupiter have these 4 massive moons and Saturn only have one? This is kind of an open question that, you know, scientists have been thinking about. And what this study has done, this is a study published this week in Nature Astronomy from researchers in Japan and Kyoto, and they looked at a very large computer simulation of trying to go back in time and trying to model what these gas giants were like at the early stages of the solar system. So you kind of had, if you think of the solar system forming, the sun maybe was forming a lot of the mass in the center of the solar system, but out there we had these two gas giants formed, and then themselves almost acted like little solar systems. They have this kind of like circumplanetary disk, kind of like a little solar system, and as it was really hot and really magnetized, these basically moons are starting to form in this gas around these planets. So they went back in this time to this big simulation and tried to see, well, what was different between how these two planets were forming? Did it impact how these moons were formed? Mm. And the answer is it all comes down to the magnetic field. So it seems like early in the universe, Jupiter had a much stronger magnetic field. And what that did, it actually kind of basically made a blocker just away from the surface of Jupiter, so that as these moons were forming, what happened is the moons were forming and kind of gravitating towards the planets. But Jupiter had this blocker due to the large magnetic field, basically like a barrier, so these moons kind of stopped and didn't basically fall into the planet. And unlike Jupiter, Saturn, unfortunately, didn't have this very strong magnetic field, and hence we only have one large moon really far out, which is Titan, which is the second biggest moon in our solar system. So basically what they think is maybe Saturn actually did create all these moons, but basically they just all fell in and died.
0: So Saturn could be like a turducken or something.
2: Yeah.
0: You know, like it might have like four different meats in one moon, because it may be the conglomeration of lots of different mini moons over time.
2: Well, kind of, right. So the one moon that did actually survive was way further out. And it was kind of like a rocky and out past the safe zone of falling in. But what they think is the moons that would have fallen in, it didn't explicitly show this in the paper, but they kind of pointed at it, like the rings of Saturn, icy moons that kind of collided. And basically what you have is this large kind of dust, icy field surrounding Saturn, where it kind of gives it its rings. So that's a possible solution of why maybe Saturn has these rings.
0: People of a certain generation explaining to people of an other generation what turducken is right now. Matt, our third story is really, really interesting. It's about stopping cavities.
1: Yeah, it's a super interesting study. It's just come out of the University of Michigan. It's a big phase three clinical trial. And when I started reading this paper, one fact that jumped out to me, which was incredible, is, and it's a question I can ask you as well, is what is the most common chronic disease in children under the age of 12? In the US, let's talk US.
0: I have no idea.
1: So tooth decay. I would have thought asthma or obesity or something like that, but tooth decay is actually five times more common in children in the US than asthma. And it's a real problem, especially for some people who live below a certain socioeconomic level in the US, you know, who can't afford dental care. So there is a solution that's been used for years. This isn't brand new, you know, this solution's been about. It's called SDF, or silver diamine fluoride. And it's a solution that sometimes dentists will apply to a cavity in children who mightn't be cooperative, they mightn't be able to sit still, or maybe kids who have special needs who won't be amenable to have cavities, you know, cleaned out and having fillings placed. So dentists have used this off-label for the past 12 to 15 years. So that means basically it's not an approved material that is licensed for use, but clinicians are allowed to use these things off-label.
0: I'm asking a question maybe outside of your domain, but this isn't what dentists call a Fisher seal, is it? This is not what they use for Fisher
1: seal. No, this is slightly different from that. So it's different from Fisher seal. This will be exclusively used for cavities that have a specific, you know, a concept that the cavities are either, you know, the child can't sit still to have them removed. So it's kind of a fail-safe. What it does basically is it's applied with a small sponge. And as I said, it's been used off-label. But this study from the University of Michigan was a phase three trial of 830 kids, where they basically made their hypotheses and they made their statements of this is how it's going to work. And what they discovered was that these children under the age of 11 who had this applied, in that about 50% of the patients, they actually responded very well to it. And they had a decrease in pain. They were able to better manage it. They you know, had an increased number of school hours they were able to attend. Because obviously with this tooth decay comes lots of sequelae, you know, issues of kids dropping out of school, not being able to go to school, lack of sleep, etc. Behavioral problems and pain. So what the conclusions of the study were is that this likely will get FDA approval now, because the numbers were sufficient the project was sufficiently powered and the effects were sufficiently robust that this material, SDF, will likely be approved for use in the US, which is incredible. Because there are certain types of patients, as I mentioned, that aren't amenable to you know, sitting still for long periods of time. There are also individuals who just simply can't afford to have fill-ins done.
0: Yeah.
1: A lot of kids as well might be getting to a point where these are baby teeth, you know, so you only need a specific, a small period of time just to get the tooth stable over some time before you actually have the fill-in done. So yeah,
0: it's great, and it's rare that, you know, it's rare that something that's off-label eventually becomes on-label for something, but it can be hugely beneficial, particularly in a country where a lot of the states refuse to put fluoride in the water, despite the fact that it's one of the most effective.
1: And a major caveat is that it does leave black marks on the tooth, so this isn't, it's not a fix-all.
0: It does
1: stay in the tooth long-term, but it's a nice study.
0: Laura, our final piece is on dreams.

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1: Yeah. I guess this is a thing, and you know, maybe this isn't that surprising. But what is really interesting is how they did this study, right? So they, you know, doing the study is very hard because if you get a report of what was your dream like, you have to get someone to go and read it and then interpret what that meant. But now we live in a world of natural language processing and LLMs. So what this study actually did is use an NLP, so natural language processing, to kind of process all these dreams and do things of understanding, you know, emotions in your dreams versus emotions in your waking thoughts. So basically semantic structure that can be done, and ideas and words and concepts and how they're connected to this piece of language. And this is, I think, a really interesting way to kind of move forward and think about this. And, you know, those are kind of basic things, you know, dreams are more mad than general life. But they found kind of relationships between people who were more kind of mind-wandering when they're awake also had more vivid dreams. But the most important, or not most important, but most interesting thing in this study is actually they also had a period of time where they did this over COVID, right? So they have a kind of metric of, or observations of people over COVID. And those dreams, maybe not surprising, during lockdown, these dreams contained restrictions and emotional intensity, but didn't really actually have dreams about the virus itself or being in a hospital. It was more being locked in and more intense emotional. But what they found is that they could actually track that those intensity and emotions changed as the COVID lockdown opened. And they see that now, you know, we've actually kind of reversed. So it's kind of showing that, you know, a shared event can have emotional structure in the population of people's dreams.
2: Yeah, very cool. When you say vivid dreams, do you have a recurring dream?
1: I do have a recurring dream, which is actually very funny, right? Because I'm an astrophysicist. I actually have a recurring nightmare, I would say, that I wake up in my dream and I'm being launched into space, and I do not want to go to space.
2: Oh,
1: and which is
2: the first astrophysicist I've ever met in my life who doesn't want to go to space.
1: Yeah.
2: What kind of astrophysicist are you?
1: I know.
2: My recurring dream is always that something has happened, and as a result, I have to go rogue and leave my entire life behind me, and I'm always okay with it.
1: Oh, okay.
2: My entire life, my family, everything. I'm like, yep, yeah, well, that's that. Toss the match and burn and go. I don't know why that is. Matt?
3: My dreams were very impacted by getting a dog, actually, and, you know, having the dog barking nonstop. So my dreams were heavily impacted by that when we got a dog a few years ago. I tend to not dream very much during working hours. When I go on holidays, I have the wackiest dreams, and I'd be afraid to tell you what I dream about. So.
2: Okay. Well, yeah, you've left it up to our imagination, which are probably way worse. Matt Campbell and Laura Hayes, thank you very much. On the way, we have a team of an neuroscientist, an AI expert, and a philosopher try and answer a question that we're all thinking. Can AI really be conscious? Stay with us.
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7: Welcome back to Future Proof on News Talk. I'm Jonathan McRae. So this kind of idea has been tossed around quite a lot over the last number of years and before that decades and possibly even centuries. But it's time we kind of talked about it in detail on Future Proof, I think, because we're seeing so many headlines that are hinting towards the consciousness of AI. And we really wanted to examine what exactly do these claims mean and whether or not there's anything to them at all. So in February, Anthropic CEO Dario Amodei went on a podcast and he said his company couldn't rule out the possibility that one of their models, by chance, was conscious. Philosopher David Chalmers, who coined the phrase the hard problem of consciousness, has said himself he believes there's a significant chance of conscious LLMs within a decade. But the conversation around AI has always been sort of half a balance of hype and half a balance of fantasy. And so today we're going to try and explore what the AI is doing, what it is capable of now and in the future, and whether or not we could at any point call what it does something akin to being conscious. Joining me to discuss these are a fantastic panel. Charlotte Blees, philosopher at Uppsala University and author of Dr. Bot, Why Doctors Can Fail Us and How AI Could Save Lives. Associate Professor of Genetics and Neuroscience at Trinity College Dublin and author of Free Agents, How Evolution Gave Us Free Will, Kevin Mitchell, and Professor of Computing at DCU, Alan Smeaton, who also have a lot of other titles within the world of AI, is one of the foremost thinkers in the subject. So I wanted to bring together a philosopher, a neuroscientist, and an AI person, because there are lots of different aspects to this, right? So, Kevin, because the question is consciousness, let's talk very briefly about what we could possibly mean by this term when it comes to a machine.
8: Yeah, I mean, that's the tricky thing. Judging whether an AI is conscious, you'd have to have some good concept of what consciousness is already in your mind. And we don't. We have lots of different concepts, and it refers to lots of different things, and partly that's what's tricky about the science of it, because, you know, you could think of consciousness as just sentience. What does it take to be aware of things in your surroundings and responding to them? Well, like a self-driving car does that. A thermostat is, in a sense, sensing things in the environment and responding. Mm. So that's not a really good criterion. You can think, you know, just basically, what does it mean to be awake? Like, what's the difference between being conscious and unconscious? What does anesthesia do? And people can study that.
7: Again, but not really clear on that.
8: Not very well understood at all. But I think what people really are getting at here is not just that there's something going on internally, there's some reasoning maybe going on internally, which these LLMs are maybe doing, but that it feels like something. Mm. They're having an experience of that. It feels like something to be Claude or ChatGPT or a self-driving car or a drone or whatever it happens to be. And that is really, really difficult to know scientifically, even how to think about it and define it. And, you know, people are trying in neuroscience to distinguish, for example, when we are aware of something visually presented and when we're not, right? And so that's a that's a nice neural correlate of having a conscious experience, but it doesn't say why you're the type of thing that can have an experience in the first place.
7: Yeah.
8: So our theories of consciousness are a bit all over the place, and really we don't have a good handle on it at all. It remains very mysterious.
7: Okay, that's not helpful, because this is the very first part. We can't even just start off by saying, well, okay, here's the checklist that we require. But there are things there that you've kind of listed, and maybe we might go into those in a bit more detail. What are your thoughts on this, Charlotte?
9: Yeah, so I don't know if philosophers can shed more light. They very often ask more questions or invite more questions, but certainly philosophers have been thinking about consciousness or what it is to have a mind for thousands of years. In the 17th century, John Locke talked about consciousness as the perception of what passes in one's mind. So this idea of awareness, but added to that, the subjectivity associated with it. So it's not just the feeling or the taste of something, but it's the awareness that one is experiencing this thing. So David Chalmers, as you said, described this as a particularly difficult problem. Why is it that some physical substrate of some sort has to have this sensory experience, if you like, or awareness on top of that? What is the relationship between the two? Other philosophers have sort of taken a deflationary perspective and said, so people like Patricia and Paul Churchland, American philosophers, have said that it's not really a problem. It's probably more an artifact of how our minds work, that we think of it as some sort of deeply mysterious problem, and that this will go by the wayside, a bit like the idea that there had to be a vital force associated with life. What was this added extra spirit component? And that we might actually have the same attitude. It's a bit, it's like work. We actually have to do the mechanistic work of understanding the configuration of matter that gives rise to, or is it this particular phenomenon? But philosophers have come up with a whole variety of theories about the relationship between the mind and body.
7: Is a general feeling that the philosophers think that you need to be a human to be fully sentient of, or an animal to be fully sentient of?
9: No. So one particular theory is functionalism. So it's not specifically identifying a mental state with a physical state, so perhaps a neural state, but it's more something like the structure of that state. So in other words, it's the right configuration of that matters. So it's more like structure over, or form over content, in a certain sense, that gives rise to consciousness. So that's functionalism. So the idea would be that you don't necessarily need cellular biology, but you could have silicon configured in a particular way that could give rise to, there's multiple ways in which you could realize. But that's one particular theory.
7: So we're going to bring in Alan now, and I know Alan is going to be quite a skeptical voice on this, and that you're absolutely within your right to do it. But I want to phrase this question for you in a way that I know also Kevin disagrees with me. But I feel like we are a function of our environment and our genes, that there is a program that runs within us, and we do what we do as a result of all the things that have happened to us. And in this way, it's sort of like a computer program. And if we think that we as sentient beings came from pressure, temperature, rocks, that's where we came from, right? If you trace back where we all came from, we must have come from rocks, pressure, heat, and turned from inanimate, unsentient things into sentient things. My question is for you, can we not also attribute consciousness in a way to something that is not living, something like an AI?
10: Yeah, okay, so there's two parts that I'll use in address to that. One is that the reason why a lot of people, and I'd add Jeff Hinton to that list of people who are talking about chatbots having consciousness, the reason that is happening is that it is behaving, as Kevin says, as if it is a real person. It is my buddy, it is my friend.
7: Give me an example of an interaction for people who don't use chatbots. Why would someone think, God, this machine is thinking?
10: Because they ask for advice, and it gives advice, and it always gives you advice that you want to hear, and it sort of self-reinforces your beliefs, and it knows me really well, right? And it's that anthropomorphization, which is a term that's been used with chatbots since ChatGPT happened three and a bit years ago. So because of that, it's a natural next step to right? We say that, you know, people will say that they are wise, they've got wisdom, they've got experience, they've got expertise, they've got consciousness. It's the natural sort of sequence of things, of anthropomorphizing and personalizing something. But to go back to the other element of your question, can anything be have consciousness? I think that the complexity of the human brain is so many orders of magnitude more complex than a large language model. I think that, and I'll defer to Kevin's wisdom on this, the biochemical processes that make up neurons that link together, the complexity of those, the structure of the human brain, the way that dendrites are arranged into hierarchical structures, and there's, you know, all of this stuff,
11: yeah,
10: right?
11: But
10: where is a language model?
11: Complexity is not the question.
10: Whereas a language model is just the same weights linking different nodes. And what has happened is that the human brain or any other brain with consciousness has evolved over millennia, whereas language models have just been thrown together. Right.
11: Okay, but I like complexity. We can't use complexity as a yardstick for sentience. I don't think. And I would also say that these LLMs have read every single book in the human language in different languages,
10: extracted the patterns.
11: Indeed, but they have taken the inverted commas knowledge from this, right? And they can give that knowledge out.
10: No.
11: As far as we can see it, Alan, right? Mm-hmm. When we ask a question about, Romeo mean when he said something in a Shakespeare, it can give us back something that looks and feels like a clever and intelligent response.
10: Because it has surfaced all of the patterns in its training data. And then the responses will seemingly be intelligent, but it will hallucinate. Right,
11: but humans hallucinate. So hallucinations aren't necessarily a factor that would disqualify sentience.
10: Correct. But again, I go back to the fact that all that they are doing is surfacing the patterns based on huge statistics and huge distributions. And those surfaced patterns have the apparent illusion of it being knowledge and intelligence.
11: Mm. You're listening to Future Proof on News Talk, where we're asking this big question that everyone seems to be talking about whether or not AI could potentially be conscious. And we've got some heavyweights in the room, philosopher, an AI expert, and a neuroscientist. Kevin Mitchell, neuroscientist at Trinity College Dublin. What do you say to what Alan is saying there, that this is just weights and numbers? I mean, is our brain anything more than a fancy computer working off pre-programmed weights and so on?
8: Yeah, it's really interesting because we've heard basically three positions here. So Charlotte described the functionalism, not necessarily endorsing it, but describing it as a position where, you know, given a system that does the kind of operations and maybe that has the right kinds of relations with things in the world, that should be able to mount consciousness, to do consciousness as an activity, basically. Whereas I think Alan espoused something more like biological naturalism, which is there's something about the stuff, the gooey, wet stuff, or the complexity of the way that it's put together that's required. And I think, you know, I actually sympathize with your argument that complexity by itself is not a really good argument. It might be right now, to say in practice the things we have right now are not complex enough or they're not organized the right way. But in theory or in principle, we could organize something the right way and put it in the world in such a way that it's having the right kinds of relations similar to what we do or an animal. And then it could have something to think about. Right? The thing with LLMs at the moment is they're basically a brain in a vat. Mm-hmm. They're not connected to the world. They don't intervene on it. Their world model is just a world of words model. And it's incredibly powerful. And they can do causal reasoning over it and extract things and respond intelligently, apparently, as you said. I mean, it's amazing, right? But if you want to ask, okay, but what could they be conscious of? Is it just internal intellectual thoughts that are not grounded to anything? They don't know what a rose smells like, right? They don't know what it looks like. They just know the word is connected to these other words. So I think what's really interesting is the prospect of actually taking those kinds of systems and embodying them, like putting them in a robot, and people are doing this, putting them in a robot. Now the robot it's able to sense things in the environment, it's able to act on the environment and extract causal information from its own experience and build that up, but it also can do all this fancy reasoning, and then we're getting closer to something that seems like it should be experiencing the world. Like, why wouldn't it be? And this, I think, is ultimately, you know, what you were getting at, which is that I think an argument or expression of naturalism, which is to say, look, if we came by our consciousness without any magic, without anything supernatural, then by extension, in principle, we should be able to recapitulate whatever that organization is in some other kind of system.
11: And evolution took millions and millions of years. Exactly. We don't have that, but is this the beginning of something?
7: And that some other system, Kevin, you know, about 3 or 4 years ago, I thought that the emergence of large language models, mm-hmm. as opposed to the small large language models that we were playing with before ChatGPT, I thought this was a golden opportunity for neuroscience. Yeah. Whereas you work by probing the brain with all the basic technologies that you have, EEG and fMRI and all those kind of things, and you're looking for what parts would light up, etc. I thought this is a great to have a digital sandpit where you can model the human brain. And I think now that was a bit naive to think of that 2 or 3 years ago, because what has happened since is that sandpit has been hijacked by big tech and AI companies, and it's gone off in other directions. And the only ones of those AI companies which are doing anything to explore the science of why they work the way they work is Anthropic.
8: Yeah.
7: The others just don't care because everybody's functioned is focused on deployment of models.
8: Yeah, I think the other thing is that the LLMs just aren't designed with the architecture that the human brain has, and they're also not designed to be conscious, right? That's not their job, and to expect it to just kind of pop out of them is a bit unrealistic. Yeah. But that doesn't mean you couldn't design something that
7: exactly.
11: Philosopher Charlotte?
9: So,
11: I'm only calling you that. That's a weird thing to say, but just because people are listening.
9: You're very welcome.
11: Philosopher Charlie.
9: So Alan picked up on the point about anthropomorphism, which is the idea, and another philosopher, Daniel Dennett, focused on this a lot too, this idea of we adopt what he called the intentional stance, meaning that we tend to impute that there's beliefs and desires to all kinds of artifacts and phenomena in our environment. People tend to wall up the printer that doesn't work and curse it, smoke alarms and all kinds of things. But I think there's a really serious point here about large language models because of the rapidity of the responses, the fluency of the responses and how compelling they are mean that we really do tend to anthropomorphize these devices. And that might be the bigger risk right now than them thinking about them having consciousness as we know it, that we tend to sort of view them in our own image. So that's very seductive. But I would sort of, to get to the point of are machines currently, or large language models currently conscious, I agree with Kevin. It's more a case of that they've got to be sort of multimodal, they've got to be embodied in some sense in an environment. I remain agnostic about whether that's entirely possible. But the bigger threat may be that these machines can be highly capable. They don't need to hate us. They don't need to have the same evolved motivations like lust and violent tendencies and all the other things. They can be unintended serious consequences with the capabilities of these devices that mean that they are a threat in all kinds of ways. There's currently
11: conscious
9: a threat.
11: Conscious or not conscious.
9: Not conscious,
11: We might cover that in a bit, but the big question, I guess, which Alan Turing sort of centered his Turing test about, which we're going to answer the other side of the break, hopefully, or at least posit an answer from our panel talking about AI consciousness, is if it walks like a duck and it sounds like a duck, is it not just a duck? Stay with us.
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11: Welcome back to Future Proof on News Talk. I'm Jonathan McRae. We are asking probably the biggest question of our time. Could AI eventually be conscious amongst a stream of fanciful, ridiculous and terrifying claims from names in big tech across the entire board? And so we're joined by Charlotte Blees, philosopher, Kevin Mitchell, geneticist and Alan Smeaton, AI expert is a terrible term, professor of computing at TC. So the question I would put to you, Alan, is if our experience of a chatbot is so close to an experience of a conscious human being in every way, it gives us the sort of answers we would expect. It pauses, it reflects, it has agents going on in the background that compare different responses and what we might be thinking, and it gives us an experience exactly akin to the experience of having a chat with a real human being, which I feel like we have reached that ability. Does it matter if, technically you would say this isn't consciousness, if it feels like consciousness to us? And is that already not achieving the goal of consciousness?
10: It's not achieving true consciousness. To go back to your point just before the break about if it looks like a duck and walks like a duck and sounds like a duck, you may have that, you know, at something in, you know, on a video screen or something, you know, far away, but you will only confirm that it is a duck by actually going over and, I don't know, squeezing it or feeling it or touching it and shaking it, and then
11: this is
10: an actual duck. Right. I believe it is a duck. And likewise with a person, you know, this person sitting beside me, Charlotte, could be just a deep fake, right? Mm-hmm. And the way I would find out, and I'm not going to do it, there are ways I could find out, right? And it's the same with the illusion of a chatbot and it having personality and wisdom and experience and all of those kind of things. Ultimately, the Turing test didn't reveal, you know, it basically had, if something is behind a screen and it, you know, you can convince somebody that it is real, then, you know, that it passes the Turing test. But the Turing test didn't extend to then the big reveal where the screen is exposing whether it is somebody typing, whether it is an actual person or not. So ultimately, and a philosopher won't like this, does it really matter, right? As to whether you believe or it is or is not consciousness. Ultimately, everybody has their own perspective on it. And if somebody is using a chatbot and really believes that he, she, or it is its best friend and is a living organism, then that's the micro world in which that they live. So I think your question basically is looking for the same level of consistency in the micro world that a person who believes a chatbot has personality and has consciousness and everything else versus the larger world or micro world or Charlotte's or Kevin's or yours.
11: But if we think about the capability of, say, for example, Opus 5, the latest version of Anthropic, right? Over the course of the next 30 years, if I have this AI and it learns about me and I have interactions with it, those interactions will become increasingly more nuanced, more human, more aware of who I am as a person. Mm. Probably understand in a way my motivations, my failures, the things I worry about much more than a human. You could ask, what is Jonathan worried about? What are his moral failings? You would have this long list. but it would be able to do that in a way that another human wouldn't. It would also be able to have conversations with me on a level that most other humans weren't. You know, we talk about consciousness. We label this massive thing as humans are so smart. I've met a lot of people who, you know, where consciousness, you'd sort of question whether or not that was there, right? Mm. And so, that you know, there is a scale. Like, these machines are really able to deeply fake understanding us, our language, our world, our motivations today. And that to me in the very near future feels like, you know, we're going to get to a stage of consciousness.
10: You're right. But again, I would go back to the fact that these are just surfacing underlying patterns. And I take you back
11: isn't that what our brains are?
10: No, well, hang on a second now. 10 years ago, Cambridge Analytica, remember that? Right? A UK-based company that harvested the likes from people on Facebook. And it was proven with a paper by Andrew Nix and then others that with something like 70, if I got 70 of your likes on Facebook, I would know more about your personality than one of your workmates. Yeah. If I got 90 of your likes, I would know more about your personality than your partner. And if I got 110 of your likes, I would know more about you than you. Right? That's just 100 Facebook likes.
11: Yeah.
10: And what you can do with the statistical distributions of 100 Facebook likes is you can predict which way you're going to vote in either Brexit or the first presidential election that Trump went for. Right? Now, when you scale that up, right, then it's inevitable that it's going to get even more of the inner view of you.
11: Yeah. Charlie?
9: Well, I think Alan's made the point in the sense that we don't need consciousness in order to make deep inferences about human behaviour and make predictions that could potentially be threatening to us politically and in all kinds of other ways. The issue of if it walks like a duck and talks like a duck, it's a duck, is really the problem of other minds in philosophy. This puzzle of because the issue of consciousness is that it's private. I know that I'm conscious. We all know that, but it's a knowledge problem. How do I know that another being is? And I mean, philosophers have dealt with that. It's referred to as an epistemic puzzle, a problem of knowing what is it you know and how do you know it in a variety of ways. And some have just sort of given up and sort of descended into solipsism. I can only know that I exist, my mind exists. But as you say, it's this issue of, you know, if you squeeze the duck, so then you're relying on the fact that it has to actually look or feel like what we know, like us in some sense as well, which leads to sort of speciesism as well, this idea that it's, you know, it has to be similar to our species or species that look and sound like us and that we tend to, like, that can lead to ethical consequences as well in our treatment of other agents. Do they experience harm, for example, the way we do, or do we dismiss that entirely? And that's the issue with technology, that some philosophers and others are thinking about this idea, when do we afford moral status to technology? Should we actually be thinking about these things in terms of protections in the future, a bit like what we might do to animals or welfare of other humans? But that gets quite far ahead whenever there's arguably more urgent ethical considerations associated with these technology, including what Alan mentioned in terms of people overly deferring to these tools as well and viewing them as allies and friends. And that's a very rich, complicated area too.
11: Yeah. Nick, Kevin?
8: Yeah, I wanted to say on the Turing test thing and the feeling that we get when we're interacting with these things. First of all, they're designed expressly to simulate a plausible human interaction,
10: yeah,
8: with loads and loads of human reinforcement that has trained them that way. So the fact that they can do that, that's their whole thing, right? I mean, they're basically role-playing and they're really, really good at it. But that doesn't mean the lights are on inside, right? It means, like, we project it.
10: What does that mean? What does the lights are on inside mean? Like, right, I have a rule that I don't hit children,
8: yeah,
10: or women or other people.
8: Yeah.
10: And that rule comes from an experience of me being told, I'm going to do this. In the same way as an AI is given a rule, you know, don't allow people to create pornographic images or whatever. This is a rule set down by someone. In my experience, it's because I experienced something and I remember it. I made a rule in my head and now that's a rule that I follow. What is the difference between a coder saying, this is the rule that you should follow and these are the things you think about,
8: yeah,
10: and as a result, you can now make decisions on what to do because we have agents, right, now that can decide, this isn't as good as this, I'll try something else, and we can see these sort of conversations happening.
8: Absolutely.
10: Yeah, where's the difference?
8: Yeah, no, I mean, so it's really, really interesting, and I think there's two important points to say. One is you could say, we have these systems, they're doing internal reasoning. Or you could say, we have these systems, reasoning is happening inside them, right? In the way that you would say, multiplication is happening inside a calculator, but the calculator's not doing it because a calculator is not the type of thing capable of action.
10: Right.
8: Right. So I think it comes to the point of, like, is an LLM a self and a subject, or is it just a distributed computer system in which complicated things happen?
10: Yeah.
8: Because the latter is much less sounding like something you would personify, right? And it's sounding more like just a bunch of complicated stuff. So the question is, like, they're not designed to be a self. They're not designed to be a subject because they don't have a real perspective in the world because they're not in the world and they don't experience it. And I think that becomes an interesting move then, is to get away from just being impressed and gobsmacked by the complexity, to say, actually, well, what is it to be a living thing in the world, the type of thing that could be conscious?
10: Yeah, and when Kevin mentions that they do reasoning, the reason they do reasoning is that the O models, which were released by OpenAI, suddenly had a leap in their reasoning performance. And that technology is called grokking. And none of us understand, not even people outside the AI companies or inside, understand how this happens.
11: So. Right. Is that not the special stuff, Charlotte?
9: I wanted to pick up on the Turing test point because yeah, there, what you had said as well, there are multiple scenarios in which humans, for example, in medicine, multitasking, doctors, if you look at transcripts, they look like they fail the Turing test. And now we're seeing LLMs can actually surpass. When they're blinded studies, they're rated much more empathetic. So they seem like they actually have some sentience.
10: Mm.
9: And it may be that doctors or other professionals in certain scenarios actually are acting like stochastic parrots. They can't feel everything all the time. They just have to behave.
10: Yeah.
9: And in that sense, you've got actually an interesting dilemma.
11: This is right. These machines can feign empathy in a way that actually may be clinically useful. They can pretend to be thoughtful. They can pretend to be critical. They can pretend to have deeply thought about things. We haven't had time to explore whether or not this is something that is possible in the future. So I'm going to do something really stupid. I'm going to ask you, could AI be conscious in the future with a single word answer, yes or no, Charlotte?
9: Yes.
0: No.
11: No.
0: Yes.
11: Okay. Well, that's ridiculous to have ended this really complicated with a ridiculous question, but time is against us. Charlotte, please, Kevin Mitchell and Alan Smeaton, thank you very much.
8: Thank you.
9: Thank you.
11: That went by so quickly, and it always will when you're tackling such an enormous subject. But I'm sure you have lots of thoughts on that, and your own interactions on AI probably have informed your thoughts on whether or not AI could be conscious. You can WhatsApp us now, 087 1400 106, or email us, science@newstalk.com. We explore all of those comments in the podcast next week. That's it from us on this week's program, though. Thanks to Aidan McKelvey producing, Rory Galvin on podcast, and Stephen McLean on sound. We'll be back with more Future Proof on Tuesday in your podcast feed. Off the Ball's up next. Have a great Sunday. Round like a

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11: It's 1 o'clock. Good afternoon, I'm Ellen Butler. Social media is believed to have played a large role in the mass migrant crossing into the Spanish enclave of Ceuta. Around 60,000 people crossed into the territory from Morocco in just 24 hours this week, prompting Spain to install a 500-metre sea barrier. Ireland is due to hold a meeting of EU Justice and Home Affairs Ministers on Tuesday to discuss the matter. Europe correspondent with Euronews, Shona Murray, says people were told the border was open.
12: Human traffickers were involved. We know that there's been lots of disinformation given to the 60-odd thousand, mainly men, who arrived at the border. We've heard reports from many of them being told that the border with Spain was now open.
11: US President Donald Trump says he has cancelled a series of planned strikes in Iran, but insists the decision depends on a deal being reached quickly. He says an agreement would require the immediate reopening of the Strait of Hormuz and an end to what he describes as Iran's nuclear threat. However, Iranian state-linked media says no agreement has been reached on reopening the waterway, dismissing reports of a deal as false and that it remains closed to ships that do not coordinate with the country's Revolutionary Guard. 88 people have been arrested so far this weekend for drink or drug driving. A bank holiday road safety enforcement operation will continue until Tuesday morning. Since Thursday morning, more than 2,500 motorists have been caught speeding. Michael Rowland from the RSA is encouraging people to come up with a plan for getting home before heading out this evening.
13: We want people to arrive at their destination safely. We want people to enjoy themselves. If they're going out for a drink, enjoy the drink. But plan how you're getting home. Have a designated driver in particular. Do not get into a car with somebody who has been drinking. If you see somebody who has been drinking getting into a car, I'd actively discourage them not to do so.
11: And finally for now, the opening ceremony of the Fla Ceoil na hÉireann is taking place at Belfast City Hall this afternoon. The main stage, or gig rig, will be the centre of entertainment for the first day of the traditional Irish music festival. Cross-community and multicultural performances will set the tone for a week of shared celebration across the city. Here's what some visitors are looking forward to most.
14: I'm Lindsay and I am here because my daughter is playing with the RCCE at the opening of the Fla, which is fantastic. Just delighted to be here.
15: Came down to the Fla today just to hear some Irish music and enjoy the vibes of the city. I think it's really come alive.
11: And that's your news at 2 minutes past one.
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11: Largely cloudy today with outbreaks of rain and drizzle, heaviest in the west and southwest. Top temperatures of 14 to 20 degrees. And now we're up to date on News Talk.
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19: Good afternoon. It is Off the Ball Sunday here on News Talk. Shin Hannan with you. For the next 6 hours, we're live on the air until 7 p.m. here on Off the Ball Sunday on News Talk because we have plenty to come across the day. We have, of course, a triple header at Croke Park this afternoon. The All-Ireland Senior Football Ladies Final takes place at 4:15. It's Galway versus Kerry this year. And we will have Jonathan Higgins and Stephen Gleeson at GAHQ across the afternoon for updates for us. Ciara Trant is going to join myself in studio, the former Dublin goalkeeper, for analysis later on this afternoon during that senior final. 1:45 is the throw-in for Fermanagh versus Roscommon in the intermediate decider. And the junior final, well, there are what? Less than 4 minutes remaining now as a redemption story for Antrim after losing their final last year. Or is it victory for the first-time finalists, Carlow? It's been a brilliant game so far with just 4 minutes left. Let's join Jonathan Higgins at Croke Park for the latest on this one. Jonathan, what's happening between Antrim and Carlow?
20: Yeah, there's 4 minutes, 27 seconds left here, Shane. It's actually been a slow start to proceedings here, particularly in the opening half, but it's turned into a helter-skelter second half with just the clock stopped due to an injury here. 4 minutes, 27 seconds to go. It's Antrim by the minimum, 1:10 to the 1:9 of Carlow. It was a blistering start to the first half initially for Antrim. They led by 1-5 to 2 points. They got a goal from a goalkeeper mistake in the opening score of the game. But then Carlow sprung into life just before half-time and a stunning goal in the second half there, rifled into the top right-hand corner from Alaba. Kieran even has put Carlo back into life. But just a free a couple of moments ago there for Marie O'Neill, the all-scoring Antrim full forward, just edges them in front. It promises to be a blistering couple of minutes to go here. Carlo did have a couple of opportunities that they put a wide in the course of the second half as well. But it looks like, as things stand, maybe that Antrim have just found a second wind of their first turnover here, and this could nearly put a pivotal score. As we watch this play, it's being gobbled up over there. It'll be a Carlow who have just found a win themselves. So a crazy proceeding. So actually, it's been deemed too many steps have been taken. So this could be a killer blow here. Antrim with the opportunity just in front of the old 1-point D here as well. And you would imagine Marie O'Neill, who just edged her sight in front a couple of moments ago, will do the same. But with 3 minutes 40 on the clock, Antrim by 1, it should be 2 in a couple of moments' time. Antrim 1:10, Carlow 1:9.
19: Okay, brilliant stuff, Jonathan. Thank you very much. Jonathan Higgins at Croke Park for us for the afternoon. Stephen Gleeson is going to be there as well. We'll have all the post-match reaction to all of these games across the day. So as I said, Antrim and Carlow, this game ongoing. We'll bring you the full-time score from that one across the next 4 minutes. But Antrim leading by 1:10 to 1:9. And as Jonathan mentioned, that goal in the second half from Ava Kiernan. Brilliant finish for Carlow. Lovely colour in the stands as well. Plenty of fans for both teams clearly there because it was an 11:45 a.m. throw-in. Nice and early for these two counties to be in situ in GAA headquarters, but we'll keep you up to speed on that one. As I said, the intermediate game precedes the senior one later on, so Roscommon and Fermanagh going head-to-head at 2:45 next. Roscommon got the better of Westmeath in the last four. Fermanagh were narrow victors against Down in last month's semi-final, so we'll look forward to that one as well, as Antrim have a free here just outside the D. So Antrim 1:10, Carlow 1:09 is the latest score. As I said, we're going to have Ciara Trant, four-time All-Ireland winner with Dublin as a goalkeeper, in studio with me later on for that senior decider and build up to that game, starting from 3:30 with the throw-in at 4:15. After 2:00, we will have the Sunday paper review. Linda Maher from the Irish Daily Mail and Shane Keegan, the UEFA Pro Licence coach, will join myself in studio to comb through the back pages and discuss the biggest stories and best sports writing in the newspapers this morning. And let me tell you, there is a hell of a lot of Mayo coverage. So we're going to spend a lot of time talking about Mayo, I would imagine, in the Sunday paper review. There is, of course, build up to this ladies' football final, the senior final, and the other games as well in the papers today as well. And plenty of coverage on Gianni Infantino and FIFA and his disastrous quest, now dead in the water, to commercialise the sport of football during the week. So is his position now null and void? Will he be removed as FIFA president? He had hoped, of course, to be given another term in the next election in March, but it looks like that is very unlikely to happen now. So we will discuss all of that in the Sunday papers with Linda Maher and Shane Keegan. We'll also have a football hour later on, 6 to 7pm this evening, just before we finish up. Keith Tracy, former Irish international, is going to join myself in studio to look at all the biggest stories. No doubt we'll talk a bit of Gianni Infantino and maybe a bit of Eddie Howe leaving Newcastle. And plenty of other stories in the world of football as well from during the week, as Antrim have tacked over a couple more scores. So it is now Antrim 1:12, Carlow 1:09. So currently a 3-point lead for Antrim after a free from Maria O'Neill and another point from Aveen Monaghan, as Carlow go on the attack here with 1:45 to go. The ball is laid off. I think it's with Megan Townsend now. It's a strike for goal. It's a goal for Carlow. It is a goal for Carlo to equalise with 1:30 to go. Antrim 1:12, Carlo 2:09. Maybe we'll get back over to Jonathan Higgins just very briefly, if he's available. Jonathan, a brilliant moment for Carlo, and still time here.
2: Oh, I thought the first goal was good, Shane. The second, from the tightest of angle, facing towards the Cusick stand, rifled it into the top corner. A stunning finish from Megan Townsend. And here come Carlo again. There's 1:02 left on the clock. The sides are level. 1:12 for Antrim, 2:09 for Carlo. Here come Carlo. Can they get a late equaliser? Will we have a replay? This player's over on the right-hand side. This will be a big moment. Can they get the shot away? They're in between the 14-21. Taking their time here. 46 seconds left. Out they come now. Here comes the shot. Shot in, looks short. It is short. And now do Antrim have time? Are they going to take this opportunity? The goalkeeper's on a lot of duress here. She needs to get the ball away, and they've just got it down the line towards their captain, Brona Devlin. She's on her own 45 though. 29 seconds to go. The sides are level. It's been a grandstand finish to this game. That was a slow start, and here's Antrim with the players over left, right and centre. 21 seconds to go. Antrim are coming through. This should be it. The shot comes in. The shot goes up. The shot goes over the bar. Antrim have done it. It looks like it's going to be redemption. A cruel blow for Carlo with 7 seconds to go. It's their full forward, Maria O'Neill, and Antrim have the ball again here in the middle of the pitch. Wait for the hooter. And there it is. Drama beyond drama here in the TJ Carr Junior All-Ireland Final. But redemption for Antrim even, who lost the final last year. Looked like they were going to be undone by that late Megan Townsend goal. And Shane, if that's a sign of action to come here in Croke Park, brace yourselves, get the kettle on, get the snacks on. But it's Antrim at the death. A cruel blow for Carlo. A 1-point victory. And it's just magical, magical stuff. And yes, try and match that for the rest of the afternoon, Shane.
19: Absolutely. Great stuff, Jonathan. What a finish to that game. Maria O'Neill with her 4th point of the day, putting it over the bar for Antrim. And they managed to get the ball back before the hooter. And Antrim by a point in the All-Ireland Junior Football Final this afternoon. So it's finished Antrim 1-13. Carlo 2-9, that late goal from substitute Megan Townsend, equalising things for Carlo. But their hearts were broken because Maria O'Neill broke up the pitch and got that last chance for Antrim. So they are the junior champions. As I said, we have the intermediate final up next between Roscommon and Fermanagh at 2:45. And then the senior decider at 4:15 sees Kerry take on Galway. David Seagrave is in studio for the news round this afternoon. Good afternoon, David.
1: Good afternoon. How are you?
19: Keeping well. I mean, what a finish to that one there.
1: It was kind of came in an hour, didn't it?
19: Chaos. I mean, if you're a Carlo fan, you're gutted because Carlo don't get to Croke Park too often.
1: No.
19: And I saw a few Carlo fans around the city centre earlier on, and it's such disappointment for them. It's such a tough way to lose. You score a goal to equalise, and you have the ball then, and it's Antrim who get it back and ultimately win it. Great way to win it. Terrible way to lose it.
1: Yeah. That's nail on the head there. Like, they kind of fashioned the goal from nothing really as well. Like, they looked as though they might have actually lost the ball there just before the goal goes in.
19: Mm.
1: And as Jonathan said, really tight angle, brilliant finish into the top corner. So, you know, if you're on the pitch there or if you're watching the game in the stadium, you're probably thinking to yourself, oh, we might have momentum on our side here, you know, heading into the last minute of the game, and ultimately you're undone down the other end.
19: Yeah, that's incredible.
1: Heartbreaking.
19: It was, as I said, Marie O'Neill with that winning point. So 4 points for her, two of those from Fries, and Orla Prenter. Brilliant performance from her in the full forward line for Antrim as well. She kicked 6 points, five of those from play in the match as well. And the goals coming courtesy of the wing half forward, Teresa Mallon, for Antrim. And that's the only goal, in fact, for Antrim. So brilliant performance from them. David, I suppose we're kicking off with the Gaelic Games. We have a bit of audio to bring people for the senior decider later on, Kerry versus Galway.
1: Yes, for the second time in 3 years, Kerry and Galway will contest the All-Ireland Senior Ladies Football Final. The Kingdom's last title came with the defeat of the Tribeswomen 2 years ago, while Galway's only victory in the decider was in 2004. Louise Ward for the Tribeswomen says that improving on last year's semi-final exit was a key goal ahead of this season's championship.
21: Great to be back at this stage again. I suppose we would have been disappointed after last year getting to the semi-final and losing after extra time. So even, I suppose, getting back to that stage this year was, you know, a massive goal for ourselves, and obviously to get across the line the last day and have probably, you know, a very good performance. You know, we're delighted to be back in the All-Ireland final now and have something to contest at this stage of the year. It's brilliant.
1: Meanwhile, Kerry player Aoife Delan says that they won't be taking the magnitude of the event for granted, despite the need to treat it as just another match.
22: We're absolutely delighted to be back in an All-Ireland final. You certainly can't take that for granted, and we learnt that the hard way last year, having bowed out in the semi-final stage. So I think there was an awful lot of relief when the final whistle went last Saturday above in Thurles. So we're just delighted to be back now in an All-Ireland final and give ourselves the opportunity. You can kind of get wrapped up in the whole, like, it's a final, and, you know, that can start to kind of creep into the camp and stuff. But we have quite an experienced group with us, along with a few new girls. And so I think the experienced girls on the team will very much be able to just keep the ship steady in that, like, it's just another game of football. Yeah, look, we've qualified for an All-Ireland final, but we've been around the block now long enough to know that it's just a football match. There's 60 minutes of football to be played on the 2nd of August, and thankfully we're in with a shout.
1: Just a reminder there as well, throw-in for that game is at 4:15. Meanwhile, the showpiece event of the Intermediate Championship is before that one, as Roscommon and Fermanagh go head-to-head at 2:45. Roscommon got the better of Westmeath in the last four, while Fermanagh were narrow victors against Down in last month's semi-final. Shannon McQuaid was part of the last Fermanagh side to take part in the All-Ireland final 12 years ago, and she admits she didn't expect such a prolonged wait for her return to Croke Park.
23: Yeah, it was a long time ago, and I suppose when I was playing that day, I was only 17, but I did not think that it was going to be 12 years till I was back in it. And so maybe knowing that, you know, these days don't come around very often, so I'm looking forward to going into the weekend, you know, knowing that.
19: Yeah, really looking forward to this senior final later on, because I think, without question, the two best teams in the country, Kerry and Galway, play a really, really good style of football. Kerry, a very physical team, and Galway have shooters all over that forward line. So it's going to be a cracking game. Galway will be keen to get a bit of success in Croke Park after the disappointment of the All-Ireland hurling final. And, of course, they're in the Camogie final next weekend as well, so they have a couple of chances at redemption. But this is a huge one. Bit of a famine for Galway. Like, as you mentioned, David, like 2004... the last time they've won it, which seems crazy, because it feels like they're a team that have been around for a long time.
1: Yeah, they're kind of, they seem to be at that stage of where they're just kind of regularly knocking on the door. They just haven't quite got as far as they've needed to. And to be fair, look, the year that's in it, I'm not really counting anybody out at this point. So
19: no.
1: If there was ever a year to win it, why not 2026?
19: Yeah, the Mayo stuff has just been remarkable. I was just saying at the top of the show, they're like the Sunday papers today are just back to front.
1: Yeah.
19: Mayo coverage. Well, look, they're mostly Mayo coverage. The front page of the Irish Sunday Independent Sports section, a week like no other for Mayo, and there's so much brilliant Brilliant sports writing. What have you made of it all? Like it was hard to take it all in at the full time whistle I found last week. So I can't even imagine what someone from Mayo must have been
1: feeling. Yeah, it felt really surreal. Like it was, how many times have we seen Mayo go close and just not be able to get over the line? And I did fancy them heading into the game. Not for any specific reason, not that I thought that Kerry were a miss this year or anything like that. I don't know what it was. I just felt like if any year was going to be the year, it was going to be this one. And I think a lot of that was, even with Andy Moran saying beforehand, that, you know, no one expects us to win here. So

0: you know, in the league, they were always able to pull it up against them. Mm. And like, even though, yeah, they didn't win any of the games, you could look at them and say, right, they're definitely in with a chance here because they've shown what they're capable of. You know, maybe last year they couldn't get over the line, yada yada. But I mean, for them, like they always looked like a competitor. Whereas this year, I think being written off from the start was hugely beneficial for them.
1: Yeah, big time. Antrim are just going up to collect the trophy after their victory over Carlow in that All-Ireland Ladies Junior Football Final. So, yeah, the speech ongoing from the Antrim captain currently. We have some League of Ireland football today, David.
0: We do. St. Pat's and Bohemians both have the opportunity to move to within 5 points of the Premier Division leaders Shamrock Rovers this evening. Derry City are making the trip to Inchicore to take on Pats at 5, while Bowes welcome Galway United to Dalymount Park for a 7 o'clock start. The first of today's games is at 3 o'clock at the RSC, where Waterford are taking on Shelburne.
1: Speaking of Shelburne, you're a Shells fan.
0: I am indeed.
1: Good week for Shells getting through an aggregate. Was it 6-4 in aggregate?
0: Yeah.
1: After the defeat during the week, but yeah, really impressive. Like to get the, not impressive, but impressive to get the job done and get through to the next round and continue what was a decent week for Irish side. Certainly, Bowes and Shells fans will be the happier.
0: Yeah, and like, looks great on the surface, and then you realise that the next round for both teams is Mitchell and Ajax.
1: Yeah, not an easy draw. So Shells have Ajax, and Bowes have Mitchell next. That's tough.
0: You'd imagine that's all she wrote, but I don't know.
1: Who knows?
0: Yeah. Like I said, you're the upset. Why not?
1: Yep, anything can happen.
0: Mm-hmm.
1: There's action in the Women's FAI Cup today as well.
0: Yes, Douglas Hall and Cork City are facing off for place in the Women's FAI Cup semis today. So let's go head-to-head in the last of this weekend's quarterfinals at 2 o'clock. In yesterday's games, Shelburne were comfortable winners away to Bohemians, while Athlone Town and Galway United both needed extra time in their respective victories against Shamrock Rovers and Sligo Rovers.
1: Aside from Mayo and ladies football final coverage, the other big story in the papers today, the back of the Sunday papers, is of course Gianni Infantino, the back page of the Irish Mail on Sunday. No way back for Infantino. Calls grow for FIFA chief to quit after his shabby plan finally ditched, writes Bobby Manzi on the back page of the Irish Mail on Sunday. The back page, or the sports section, front page of the Sunday Times, on borrowed time. No confidence in Infantino, declares UEFA. Support collapsing after sell-off plan fails, and Americans want FIFA leadership reckoning. And of course, it was within the Sunday Times. It was Martin Ziegler, the journalist who was writing in the Sunday Times today, whose piece earlier in the week brought this story to light and really has led to the beginning of the end, you would imagine, for Gianni Infantino. Brilliant piece from Martin Ziegler on page 8 of the sports section of the Sunday Times today. How Infantino engineered World Cup to sell his plan. From Trump's Peace Prize to Ronaldo and Balogun sagas, FIFA president used the US tournament to show investors they could have exactly what they wanted. A lot of this coverage, and that's one of the stories you have for us this afternoon, David.
0: Yes, former FA chief executive Mark Palios says a non-European challenge for FIFA president is the best way of ousting Gianni Infantino. There have been calls for a change of leadership, as you mentioned, after Infantino's plan to sell stakes in major tournaments to private investors was rejected by several federations. Palios says the current FIFA boss will do everything he can to stay in charge.
2: There's a very great sort of suspicion in the majority of the smaller countries and the non-European countries. They feel the dominance of Europe. And that was used by Sepp Blatter to actually keep him in power to some extent.
1: Yeah, we'll discuss that story in further detail, as I said, in the Sunday paper review. Linda Marr and Shane Keegan are going to be in studio with me after 2 o'clock, so we'll dive deeper into that. And of course, 6 p.m. this evening, Keith Tracy will join me in studio for some football chat. And of course, naturally enough, that story will come up. Some cycling next, David?
0: Yes, it's day two and stage two of the Tour de France Femme. Lauren Weebs came out on top in yesterday's first stage, while Irish pair Fiona Mangan and Mia Griffin finished in 54th and 134th, respectively.
1: Bit of golf?
0: Yeah, Lemmy No takes a 3-shot lead into today's final round at the Women's Open. The American is on 7-under par, with 5 players tied for second on 4-under. The main contenders all get their rounds underway after 2 o'clock. Meanwhile, Padraig Harrington was in an overnight tie for the lead ahead of today's final round at the Portugal Invitational on the PGA Tour Champions. The Irishman started the day on 13-under par, following his 7-under par second round of 65 in Villamora on Saturday. Darren Clark is 3-under after 8 holes, leaving him on 8-under for the tournament.
1: By the way, 0879 180 180, if you want to get in touch with the show on WhatsApp across the afternoon, or 53106 at a cost of 30 cents is the text number. Braeburn Coffee, by the way, I just want to mention, whether it's an iced latte first thing in the morning or an iced white mocha while soaking in the summer sun, Braeburn Coffee is the perfect iced coffee, available exclusively at Applegreen. Braeburn Coffee, made for your summer.

0: I know we had Matthew Brennan off the balls. Matthew Brennan was at the Three Arena last night for the boxing, and you can bring us up to speed in that action as well, David.
1: Yes, Pearce O'Leary suffered a stoppage loss to Mark Chamberlain in last night's IBO World Super Lightweight Championship bout. The defeat marked O'Leary's first loss of his professional career as Big Bang relinquished the title to his English counterpart. Promoter Frank Warren paid tribute to both fighters in the aftermath of the bout. He also revealed that O'Leary has a rematch clause that he can activate.
2: He'd done himself and he'd done Dublin proud. Both the two guys, both of them, they were they're phenomenal fighters. They've been with Queensbury from the beginning. You know, you've got to take your hat off to Mark to come into the Lions Den. He did that and he started off very well, and gradually Pierce got himself back into the fight and caught him with that tremendous body shot. And then it started looking even more interesting, and then Mark pulled it out. But what a night, what a fabulous atmosphere. And as I say, you know, fights like that, it takes two exceptional fighters to make happen, and they both made it happen, and there's a rematch, of course.
1: You'd wonder whether that comes back to Dublin or whether Chamberlain would like to have that back in the UK now.
0: Yeah. Do you lose control after you lose the fight of the venue, possibly? That'd be so disappointing for him.
1: Yeah.
0: For Pearce O'Leary, you know, the build-up, he seems so, naturally, as boxers tend to do, he seems so confident in the build-up. Both fighters obviously confident in the build-up, but that rematch clause will be interesting. Great to see it, because by all accounts, I didn't see the fight live, but by all accounts, a very decent fight. So we'd love to see it all happen again.
1: Absolutely.
0: Some concerning news out of last night as well, David.
1: Yes, Lee Reeves has been hospitalised after his knockout loss to Gary Cully. The Limerick man was stopped in the 10th and stayed down before he was stretchered out of the ring. In a statement this morning, Frank Warren said that their thoughts and prayers are with Lee Reeves and his family, adding that everyone at Queensbury is thinking of him and we're in constant contact with his team regarding his condition as we hope for positive news.
0: Yeah, obviously thoughts with Lee Reeves and his family at the moment, because that's very concerning news. He's 31 years of age and, stretchered from the ring after he stayed down in the aftermath of that final punch. Again, by all accounts, he'd been on top in the fight before that dramatic finish to it. So, yeah, we really hope he's okay. And, we'll bring you up to speed on hopefully some good news on Lee Reeves later on today. But thoughts with him at the moment. And some horse racing news to finish.
1: Yes, the Ahenora Handicap headlines the final day of the Galway races. There's a 10-2 start, so about half an hour to go now, with the action rounding off at 5:30 this evening.
0: All right, loads to come. David, thank you very much
1: for
0: rounding us up on everything happening in the world of sport. David Seagrave there with us for the news round on Off the Ball Sunday on News Talk today. As we said, we are on the air until 7 p.m, so get in touch 0879 180 180 if you want to talk to us about absolutely anything. We're going to build up across the day to the All-Ireland Ladies Senior Football Final, which takes place at 4:15 between Kerry and Galway. The intermediate game at 1:45 is to come between Fermanagh and Roscommon at Croke Park. And Antrim are the All-Ireland Junior Football Champions for 2026 after their dramatic 1-point victory over Carlow. Antrim 1-13, Carlow 2-9 was the full-time score. Megan Townsend with that late goal for Carlow to equalise it late in the day. But Maria O'Neill, the Antrim full forward, with her 4th point of the afternoon to clinch it for the Saffrons. 1-13 to 2-9, the full-time score. Ciara Trant, the former Dublin goalkeeper, as I said, is going to be in studio with us from around 3:30 to build up to the senior game later on. And of course, she'll be in studio for the remainder of the day then for updates up until the full-time whistle of that senior game. We'll have Football Hour with Keith Tracy from 6 to 7 later on. The Sunday paper view to come after 2 o'clock. Linda Maher and Shane Keegan are going to be in studio. And after the break, we're going to build up with some more audio ahead of Kerry versus Galway this afternoon. Stay with us.
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0: Yeah, welcome back to Off the Ball Sunday here on News Talk. Shane Hannan with you through until 7pm in for John Duggan this afternoon. And we have plenty to come between now and 7pm. We'll have a football hour later on with Keith Tracy, the former Irish international, in studio with myself. We will have a Sunday paper review after 2 o'clock with Linda Maher from the Irish Daily Mail and the UEFA Pro Licence coach Shane Keegan joining me to comb through the biggest stories and best sports writing in the back pages today as well. And Ciara Trant, the former Dublin Ladies goalkeeper, is going to join me in studio from around 3:30 to build up to the All-Ireland Ladies Senior Football Final, which takes place at 4:15 today. That is between Kerry and Galway. That game will be the big one, of course, of a triple header. Fermanagh versus Roscommon is getting underway in around 15 minutes time, 1:45 p.m. the start time for that intermediate decider. And Antrim are the junior champions. They have beaten Carlow by a solitary point. Antrim 1-13, Carlow 2-9 was the full-time score in that game. But let's get some build-up now to the senior decider, as I mentioned, Galway versus Kerry, because we've had reporters out at the media days building up to this final during the week. Stephen Gleeson was at the Kerry media day in Tralee during the week, and he spoke with the Kerry halfback Aoife Delane about her dream of playing in Croke Park and the work it took during the season to finally get there today.
10: I think an awful lot of questions were probably asked of us after our league performance. Now, internally, within the camp, we weren't sweating at all. We knew what we were doing. We had set out to do at the start of the season, and that was to blood a load of new girls and get them experience at this level. We got the opportunity to do that. We kept our Division 1 status, and then, as you said, we moved into the Munster Championship. We were probably disappointed with the first round of Munster result would be the one that we were disappointed with. We lost to Waterford. But since then, we've been on kind of a nice upward trajectory. So look, please God, it can continue into the first week of August.
11: This is the build-up. This is what you've dreamt about for a long time.
10: Look, this is what you dreamt of. And I know it's such a cliche since I was a little girl. The build-up, the going up to Croke Park, and to play the opportunity to play in Croke Park again. Like, you know, I think if you had told 5-year-old me back then that I'd get all these opportunities to represent Kerry, to play in an All-Ireland final, play in Croke Park, you know, I probably would have been absolutely delighted, a bit your arm off. So yeah, looking forward to it.
11: That's lovely, have some sense of achievement and self-fulfillment as you've gone through life.
10: Yeah, and I think it's funny, like an awful lot of players would always say, and it is true, that it can be hard to acknowledge things, say, while you're still in your career and while you're still playing. But like, there are opportunities throughout the years that you do get a chance to look back. Like last year, unfortunately, it was a very long winter and I was looking back with a bit of regret. And, you know, that was something that I said to myself at the end of last winter, that I'm not leaving this season, no stone unturned. I can't leave it again this year with any regret. It's too long of a winter.
0: Yeah, that is Kerry's Aoife De Laine speaking to Stephen Gleeson at the media day during the week ahead of Kerry versus Galway in the All-Ireland Ladies Football Final this afternoon. Let's get some build-up now from the Galway side of the camp, because Jonathan Higgins was at the Galway press day for Off the Ball, and he spoke with one of a set of sisters involved in the Galway camp, Olivia Divily, about playing alongside her sister, the other sets of sisters in the Galway panel she mentions here as well, her own role as vice-captain, and what the spirit is like in the Galway camp at the moment. Have a listen.
7: We talked about a tight squad in terms of spirit, but family members there as well makes it more special.
12: Yeah, exactly. There's a few sets of sisters on the panel, and it's nice to be there with them and to enjoy the occasion as well. And it's not often that you're going to end up having two or three sets of sisters there at the one time for different reasons. So it is, it's special, and we're looking forward to it.
7: How have you found the new game then, if you want to call it that, quote unquote? You certainly look like you keep the scoreboards moving on with.
12: Yeah, the new rules have definitely, I think, as a group suited us. It means that there is probably a few more one-on-one attacking options, but also defensively, the physicality, there's a little bit more physicality let go. So we've been enjoying it, still adapting to them and getting used to the solo and go and making sure you don't miss the chance. But yeah, we've been enjoying them so far.
7: And back in Croke Park, how special is that?
12: Brilliant. Like, it's just what you dream of growing up as a child, getting to play in Croke Park with Galway in an All-Ireland final. It's so special. It's a brilliant occasion, and having played there in 2019 and 2024, I just know how even though it has been difficult, how many positive memories I still have from those days as well, and it's something that you're never going to forget.
7: Can you draw any comparisons to the ultra success that you've had at club level? Building experience, I guess, is one stage.
12: Yeah, and I think so. Like, while we've won 5 All-Irelands in a row with Kilkerrin Clonburn, we had a lot of heartbreak before that as well. And you know, we lost an All-Ireland final in 2019 very similarly in a lot of ways to how we lost last year's All-Ireland semi-final against Dublin. So we know that you can get over those defeats, and you can bounce back, and you can get over the line, and we are drawing on that positivity as well.
7: What's that, keep the receipts and all that?
12: Yeah. Yeah, exactly.
7: How do you look forward in your role as vice-captain then as well? I suppose you are blessed with the club success that you've had, and probably the finals of being there 2 years ago as well. There is a lot of experience in it, but what's your role like now on the build-up to a big occasion?
12: I think, you know, like, obviously first and foremost you're focusing on making sure you're right yourself and you get your body right, but then I'm part of a wider leadership group as well, where there's captain, vice-captain, but then also other girls throughout the panel as well. And I think we're just focusing on ourselves, trying to keep things calm as well. You know, like, we lost the league final and we lost to Waterford earlier on in the year, and we knew that didn't make us a bad team, but as well, we've won the last two games well, and that doesn't make us undefeatable overnight either. So we know that you're only 60 minutes away from heartbreak or heartmake. So just kind of keeping things positive in the camp and focusing like that.
7: I'm not sure, do you look back at all games and cliches? I was looking back there, 2021, when you last best Kerry in the championship, you got a goal that day. It'll be nice for your point of view to get one again.
12: Yeah, absolutely. I think we'll take whatever we can get against Kerry now.
7: It will be a tough challenge, because like, they're building on hurt as well from a semi-final defeat last year.
12: Yeah, and we know from playing Kerry the talent and depth they have throughout the panel. Like, they are a county that is just like, has had so much success over the years, and from 1 to 15 as well, they have that huge talent and depth. And I think we're trying not to focus too much on them. We're trusting that Dan and Nick and Steve and Inda and our management team will analyse their game plan and focus on their strengths or areas that we might be able to exploit. But we feel as a group, if we get our best performance on the day, that we should have enough to get over the line.
7: Certainly, if you can judge by the vibes from the outside looking in and just keeping a watching eye on the camp, it seems to be a very strong spirit this year in particular.
12: Yeah, I think it's probably the closest Galway panel I've ever been on. We're a very tight-knit group, and from 1:30, you know, nobody has that All-Ireland medal. We all want it so badly, and we're all moving and driving and pushing each other in the one direction.
0: Yeah, that is Galway's Olivia Divily in conversation with Jonathan Higgins at the Galway press day ahead of this afternoon's All-Ireland Senior Ladies Football Final. Let's get some more reaction now from, and build up, I should say, from the Kerry camp. While in Tralee, Stephen Gleeson had a long sit down with the Kerry coach, Mike Tim O'Sullivan, where he spoke about his obsession with all sports, including his season ticket at Manchester United. Here he tells Stephen how his interest in various sports has impacted his coaching and how he takes pieces from different sports to add to his own style.
13: Buzz with the sports mad. Watch all sports, soccer, football, rugby. We'd have a season ticket for Man United, me and my brother, yeah. So we've suffered as well, yeah, the last number of years. But no, look, love sport and would have played it, you know, all my life. And I think would have kind of got involved in coaching in college, was out injured for a while in college, and then took on a fresher team, and you know, you started to really enjoy it. And then I think by my profession as a teacher, you know, kind of get involved in coaching teams there, and got stuck into that then. And I'm very fortunate to be in a good school in Tralee CBS, and I suppose you are fortunate. You're involved with good footballers, you know, and you're at the top table in, you know, sports, you know, or you know, Munster A and all that down here, and just love it. Love being involved, coaching, helping kids, and then involved developing squads. But yeah, you know what, love it, and it's just, it's nice. It's a different focus from playing. You know, you're more worried about the whole structure and, you know, a philosophy of our style of play, principles of play, and you know, when something kind of does come off, you know, on game day, you know, it's a nice buzz.
14: Would you look at other sports to say I can do that, or you know, write something down from, I don't know, basketball, hurling, anything like that?
13: You would. You might be watching some games, or and you might even see a style of player. You might even see definitely in soccer, you might see certain drills. Because you know, I can adapt this now and bring it into, say, you know, a coaching drill or a GA drill, and same at basketball. I suppose even with the control of the tax now, you know, in the new game, new version of the game, the control of the tax are big, and you know, a lot of basketball has come into that. You know, with your set plays and your screening and your movements. You know, so yeah, there's definitely things you'd pick out, or you might reference, would say, even certain movements about, you know, it might be like rugby. You know, players off the shoulder and how to engage players and trying to take certain players out, you know, of a play. No, not physically, but as in, you know, when you're trying to, would say, release the ball at the last moment. So
14: yeah, so you're kind of learning as you go as a coach.
13: Massively. Look, I'd make no bones about it, you know. What I've been coaching since I'm probably 19, you know, like you're still young, you still have a huge amount of learning to do. You know, I think that every year the goal is that you get better than last year. But you know, you'd hope that, you know, you're always open to ideas, and you're always open to learning, and you know, looking at different coaches, and you're always seeing different conferences and getting nuggets from different people. The fella there would have probably been to a few workshops with Trudy Kerry GA, would have been Paul Kinnork, you know, he's involved there with you know, the Dynamic Senior Hurlers, and just seeing his philosophy and how he breaks things down, you know, so and just massive just ideas you can take from that. So look, I think as a coach, you know, you have to be open to improving. I think, you know, you don't know everything. I'd happily say that, you know, you're always looking to improve and improving your own game. But yeah, look, that's the beauty of it, you know, trying things out and seeing if something doesn't work and trying to improve in that for the next session and so on.
14: I've coached my own children's teams, yeah. And I have to say that if the ones that you're working with listen and take it in, there's a great feeling in that for you personally, that you can see them expressing themselves.
13: Yeah, look, I think you want to make it enjoyable, and as you said there, I think, you know, when you're playing yourself, you're more kind of selfish, you're focused maybe your own playing, what you must do maybe to help the team. But when you're involved in the coach, you're looking at everything, but how an attack would say functions, is it the right thing, are we moving the ball correctly, you're looking at the whole system. And look, when it does work, you know, it's, you know, you're delighted. And I suppose you want to make it enjoyable too for, look, not just kids but adults as well, you know, to give up a lot of time. And even with the girls, you know, we try and have a good laugh and training, and you know, like obviously things are serious, but like you try and have a laugh as well, and we always bring it back to why you're here, why you're playing. You know, a lot of these girls would have you know, dreamt that 5, 6, 7, 10 years of age about, you know, playing for Kerry, and a lot of them are realising their dream now. And we kind of try and say, look girls, let's go, you're realising your dream, why should you be nervous, why should you not enjoy it, you should go out and enjoy it, you know. And if things don't go your way, what about it? But you know what, just go for these things. And you know, we never see this as pressure. We try and say, look, that, look, pressure is privilege as well. Look, when you're in these games and you have pressure, it's great, because obviously you're in, you know, the business end of things. But like, these are opportunities, you know, opportunities, because you know, these opportunities don't always come along. So just enjoy them.
0: Yeah, the Kerry coach Mike Tim O'Sullivan in conversation with Off the Ball Stephen Gleeson during the week at the Kerry Media Day ahead of the All-Ireland Ladies Football Final, the Senior Decider, which takes place at 4:15 p.m. this afternoon. Some further build up from the Kerry camp now, also speaking with Stephen Gleeson during the week. Kerry halfback Aisling O'Connell spoke about the rotation in the panel this year, how manager Mark Burke told him from the start that he was focusing on building depth, and the camaraderie that has been built up with the young players especially.
15: Mark, in fairness, he said at the start of the year he wanted to try and develop a panel, and I think he really did that. I suppose we were trying to learn from what we probably did wrong last year, and I think that was important. I know we got to the league final last year winning it, but did we develop players as much as we could? Probably not, so that was a big one this year.
11: You've had very convincing wins in the matches that you played in the championship, you know, very strong against Tip, against Kildare, Meath in the quarter final, and even Dublin then in the semi-final. Was that something that surprised you, or did you feel that you were playing with momentum and that was carrying you as well?
15: I was surprised, I suppose, by the winning margins, but when you're on the pitch you don't really take much notice of that, and I would have been very aware against Dublin the last day of how they finished against Cork, being down 5 points with 3 or 4 minutes to go and winning. So we would have been very aware of that as defenders, just to try and keep them out. But yeah, look, we got the win. That was the main thing. We don't really focus on by how much, just that we get over the line.
11: And that's the main purpose, I suppose, of it all. And the team that you're in now, you've seen that bit of transition, the fact that you're there for over a decade, you've seen a lot of players come and go. How have the younger players blended in, and do you feel that the energy is good?
15: Yeah, the young ones, they're great. They're just so carefree, and they just bring a bit of crack as well, in fairness, and they're delighted to be there, but they're really pushing on. And I suppose it showed the last day against Dublin. We had Michaela Mulville making her first championship start at 18, and I didn't even realise she was only 18 till after the game, which shows, kind of gave me a fright really. But yeah, she was excellent. And there's like Liam McMahon coming on, who's also young, that they play with no fear, and that filters into the team then. Yeah, they're a great buzz.
11: And do you find it easy to chat and develop the camaraderie with players like that? Like, because I mean, you're not discussing the Leaving Cert results.
15: Yeah, no, we're not. No, there's a good bond there, in fairness. I don't know, we've had a few nights out together, and we've a good crack committee there that we'll be trying to meet up outside of trainings or after trainings. And yeah, there's a great bond.
0: Yeah, great bond. Kerry's Aisling O'Connell speaking to Stephen Gleeson for Off the Ball during the week ahead of Kerry versus Galway in the All-Ireland Ladies Senior Football Final at 4:15 p.m. this afternoon. The Fermanagh and Roscommon teams have just pulled away from the parade behind the Artane band ahead of this intermediate decider. 1:45 p.m. is the intermediate time, so we're just about to get underway between Fermanagh and Roscommon. We'll keep you up to speed across the afternoon on this one. And of course, in the junior final earlier, it was an 11:45 a.m. throw-in for that one at Croke Park. Antrim beat Carlo by a solitary point. Antrim 1:13, Carlo 2:9 was the full-time score. Maria O'Neill with a late point for Antrim in the final minute, just after Megan Townsend, substitute for Carlo, had scored a goal to equalise it and bring the game right down to the wire. But it was Maria O'Neill's point that won it for Antrim. So they are the All-Ireland Junior Football Champions for 2026. Let's get some more build-up now ahead of the senior game, because Jonathan Higgins also spoke to the Galway captain, Kate Geraghty, during the week. They look back on what Galway have taken away from losing the 2024 final to Kerry, her role as captain this year, and even the family tradition that has snuck into game day prep. Have a listen.
7: You played Kerry a couple of years ago in the decider as well. Safe to say things didn't go your way that day.
16: Yeah, it was a tough game, and looking back on it, we know we don't want to put in a performance the way we did that day, but we've learned a lot since then, and we have a huge different team as well, so hopefully we'll be able to put in the performance we know we can put out.
7: The ultimate positive side of that is a lot of experience, a lot of fuel, a lot of motivation has been built up then in that time frame.
16: Yeah, there's a mix of players there, a few experienced players and a few girls that have come back. We had a few gone on J1s that year, so it's great to see all the new faces back.
7: The game as well has been completely changed in terms of the tweaks to the enhancement of the rule. I suppose the most notable thing from the life of defender, probably the increased physicality allowed in the tackle and a bit of clarification of that. And life as a defender is a little bit more difficult though at times, is it?
16: Yeah, it probably makes it a bit harder on the backs. The solo and goal makes it a lot quicker, and you have to be reactive, and I suppose you have to be able to push out on those two-pointers as well, so be mindful of that.
7: I suppose the positive is, though, you've plenty of two-point shooters on your side as well, the other end of the pitch.
16: Yeah, we have a huge variety of shooters, and we're not relying on one or two players. We have nearly all of our forwards able to kick those two-pointers, which is great to see.
7: That was one of the most notable things then from the victory over Armagh in the semi-final. I think it was 10 different scores on the day. That's quite a range. It's training must be fun, trying to keep a hold of with everyone?
16: Yeah, they're always shooting and they're always practicing, and I think they're all really pushing each other, and the forwards were a huge credit the last day. The middle third worked so hard, and I think that made our life a bit easier in the backs.
7: What's life as a captain like ahead now of an All-Ireland final?
16: That doesn't change too much. Just stick to our routines and keep training the way we've been training and pushing each other, so hopefully now that'll stand to us.
7: Obviously it's been a long time then since Galway were successful at this level. How does that play into your mind, or if anything? I know it's the supporters in particular will talk about it a lot.
16: I suppose it's not something that players really think about. You want to win the game, but I think we just have to focus on our own performance and let that get us there.
7: There'll be a big crowd as well, the supporters. I see flags are starting to appear, a lot of them still up from the hurling as well, so you'll be looking for a big Galway support in Croke Park.
16: Yeah, the flags are all still flying high, and hopefully we'll get the same type of support that we've got in the last couple of games.
7: I suppose speaking of support then, you've a bit of support back home as well. I was reading an interview you did previously, your dad, and I think some members of your family go a bit rogue at putting a few stray items in your gear bag as a little bit taking the mick, and you've seen various books and Side of the Turf and stuff like that.
16: Yeah. I think they think it eases the tension a little bit, so I'm sure they'll put something in again.
7: Yeah, they'll have to have something special for Croke Park.
16: Yeah, 100%.
7: But ultimately, I guess, being back in Croke Park, leading out Galway, that's a fantastic honour for yourself and your family and your club and all of that really put together.
16: Yeah, it's a massive thing for your friends and your family and your club and everyone who's supported you along the way, and hopefully we'll be able to do it for them as well.
7: Do you get to enjoy the build-up?
16: I think it's a mixture of excitement and nerves, but at the end of the day, it's only a game of football.
7: From the outside looking in, there does seem to be a nice vibe in the camp. I imagine you're in a relatively good spot.
16: Yeah, I think we've put in consistent performances and everyone's training really hard, so there's a lot of positives to take, and I think that positivity will go well for us on the game.
7: It's just one more big performance that you need now?
16: Yeah, a big job ahead of us now.
0: Yep, the Galway captain, Kate Geraghty. What a calming presence she has. Just not fazed by anything whatsoever, the Galway captain. And it is that calming presence that the Galway players will be surrounded by ahead of the All-Ireland Ladies football final this afternoon at 4:15. The intermediate decider is underway. Just over 2.5 minutes gone, and it's still scoreless between Fermanagh and Roscommon at Croke Park after Antrim beat Carlow by a point earlier in the junior final. Let's continue the Galway build-up, because the 2024 final was a common theme throughout the build-up for this Galway team, is they looked to right the wrongs of 2 years ago when they lost to today's opposition, Kerry. Jonathan Higgins spoke to Galway manager Daniel Moynihan about the new rules, what the squad has taken away from that 2024 final, and how they have built depth.
17: It was a little bit hectic at the very start, because I suppose the word of it coming in was quite late, and then it was a case of just trying to get everybody switched on to that aspect. You know, there was a few, I suppose, teething problems as we went along, but I think as a whole, I think we took it on really well. I think the players enjoy it. They like playing in this form. I think they like to bring the pace, and I suppose they're a little bit more clear on the tackle as well, which is something that's been a frustration for many years for ladies footballers. So I think as a whole, the whole new rules have brought on a bit better style of football in ladies.
7: Yeah, because I would imagine if you're doing your homework and you're looking back to the 24 final, what we'll see in Croke Park on Sunday will be a different tactically for certain.
17: Yeah, I think so. There was, I suppose, more specific type of play to both sets of teams at that stage, you know, whereas now it becomes a different type of game, a faster game of football, and, you know, if you're caught off guard and if you have players too high up the pitch, you're going to get caught on turnovers a lot quicker, and, you know, it even though you have the three back there, you know, you can still have a player or two players breaking through, and all of a sudden it's 5v3. So, you know, it's a positive, I suppose, for the viewers, a positive for the players as well, and I suppose from management side, you know, a little bit more thought goes into everything now.
7: I suppose it is, those thoughts are very pleased when you look at the semi-final victory against Armagh. 10 different scores on the day. We've seen you utilise some of the sharpshooters in your side as well, with the two pointers as well. It's a big weapon to have up your arsenal.
17: Yeah, definitely. We have a huge range of scores from half-back line up, you know, and that's great to see that we have that option, and we also have huge options off the bench. I think our panel has definitely improved over the last couple of years as well, where, you know, there's a lot of players putting their hands up to try and get an opportunity not only to start but also get onto the football field as well. So, you know, as a forward unit, I think we've really expressed ourselves, you know, in a very positive way, and, you know, players are keen to take shots on, which is a positive thing. I think in previous years, I think it was a case of, you know, we need to get to a forward rather than, you know, a whole unit working together.
7: So it's Kerry then as well. Of course, we spoke about the hurt from your side for semi-final defeat this time last year. Something similar for them. They were defeated in the semi-final stage as well and had a big victory over the All-Ireland champions.
17: Yeah, look, you know, they've said the same thing. I suppose it's funny the way both teams have verbalised it. You know, they had a tough day against me that day where many wouldn't have expected them to lose. And, you know, they had to deal with that scenario too. And I suppose they're coming from a place where they've already got over the line with an All-Ireland and then we're looking to go back-to-back and just had a stumbling block to it. So, you know, we know the pedigree is there. They're a fantastic football team. There's not too many players that have gone away from that team from 2 years ago. If anything, they've added to it and got a little bit better from it. So, you know, it's going to be a huge challenge.
7: I know we spoke about the game being slightly different, but is there any one thing that you pick and point your finger at from the final a couple of years ago that you need to build on, improve on, or take stock of?
17: Yeah, look, I think from that day it was you know, probably the whole All-Ireland scenario, I suppose, the big game scenario was something that probably caught a few of our players off guard. I think since then we've obviously been back to Crow Park. We played Cork in a league final. We won there as well. We've had tough days, but we've also have some very good days as well in big games. And you know, I think that just that level of experience going into it from where we were 2 years ago to where we are now with a stronger panel will benefit us greatly.
0: Yeah, Galway manager Daniel Moynihan speaking to Jonathan Higgins during the week ahead of Galway versus Kerry this afternoon in the All-Ireland Ladies Senior Football Final. Well, the key player for Kerry, no doubt, is Siofar O'Shea, and Stephen Gleeson caught up with the Kerry captain about the familiarity with Galway.
18: Yeah, it sets us up nicely. You know, to go on a winning run there over the last number of games is massive. And I suppose, you know, we've been taking learnings from each game. You know, we have been winning, but we've plenty of improvements that we can make each week. And that's what we've been focusing on in training. I suppose Galway similarly have had big wins over the last few games. So, yeah, we know the challenge that lies ahead as well.
14: You must know a lot of those Galway players through life in general, meeting them after matches, meeting them across different campaigns and colleges and so forth.
18: Yeah. Played with a few of them in college, and I suppose we've played them a good bit over the last few years, a few league finals, and I suppose in the league as well. So, you know, we've met them in the 2024 All-Ireland final as well, so we'd be familiar enough with each other. And I suppose both groups have changed a bit over the last few years, but yeah, the core of their group have remained the same, and yeah, we'd be familiar enough with them.
0: Yeah, Kerry captain Siofar O'Shea. She also spoke to Stephen Gleeson in the build-up about how well their forwards have been clicking this season with the new players that have come in since the 2024 All-Ireland final.
18: Yeah, we've some new players, I suppose. We lost a good chunk of players after the 2024 All-Ireland. I think there might be 20 or so players on the panel who didn't get an All-Ireland medal that day, so that's a big motivating factor as well. And, you know, we do try and share experience as well. You know, some of the young girls coming in, they've been massive, and, you know, they brought a big boost, and they're the ones pushing us in training all the time. So they're a great bunch of girls, and, you know, they are the ones who push the standards and push the starters each week.
14: Yeah, playing in the forwards there, you're getting the scores at the minute, and you have a lot of teamwork there alongside you. You have a lot of systems of play. There's a lot of those things being worked on for the last while.
18: Yeah, we've put massive effort on our forward play, and I suppose on our defensive structures as well since the start of the year, and it's nice to see some of them paying off there in the games. I think our first goal the last day, it was a sequence of passes between our full forward line, which was great, and to see it coming off on a big day like an All-Ireland semi-final is a big confidence boost. But yeah, I think, you know, what's been really satisfying over the last number of weeks is the spread of scores that we've had. I suppose especially throughout the All-Ireland series, we've been getting 8-9 scores, you know, coming from the half-back line. You know, they're our first line of attack, and they've really been driving on and getting a few points in every game, so it really, you know, helps take the load off the forwards as well.
0: Yeah, Kerry captain Siofar O'Shea speaking to Stephen Gleeson in the build-up to today's All-Ireland Ladies Senior Football Final. Kerry versus Galway gets underway at 4:15 this afternoon. The intermediate final is ongoing, around 9 minutes gone. Fermanagh 1 point, Roscommon 2 points. Aisling Feely and Caoimhe Lennon with the points for Roscommon from play, and an Emer Smith free for Fermanagh, the early scores in that game. So Fermanagh 1 point, Roscommon 2 points. Earlier, Antrim beat Carlow by 113-29 in the junior decider. Ciara Trant, the former Dublin keeper, will be in studio with us later on from around 3:30 to look ahead to the senior game. Keith Tracy is going to be with us for a football hour from 6 to 7. But up next, after the 2 o'clock news, it is time with Linda Maher and Shane Keegan for the Sunday Paper Review. Back very shortly on Off the Ball Sunday here on News Talk.
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30: Good afternoon, I'm Ellen Butler. Social media is believed to have played a large role in the mass migrant crossing into the Spanish enclave of Ceuta. Around 60,000 people crossed into the territory from Morocco in just 24 hours this week, prompting Spain to install a 500-metre sea barrier. Ireland is due to hold a meeting of EU Justice and Home Affairs Ministers on Tuesday to discuss the matter. Europe correspondent with Euronews, Shona Murray, says people were told the border was open.
31: Human traffickers were involved. We know that there's been lots of disinformation given to the 60-odd thousand, mainly men, who arrived at the border. We've heard reports from many of them being told that the border with Spain was now open.
30: US President Donald Trump says he's cancelled a series of planned strikes on Iran, but insists the decision depends on a deal being reached quickly. He says any agreement would require the immediate reopening of the Strait of Hormuz and an end to what he describes as Iran's nuclear threat. However, Iranian state-linked media says no agreement has been reached on reopening the waterway, dismissing reports of a deal as false and that it remains closed to ships that do not coordinate with the country's Revolutionary Guard. Sky's John Sparks is in Jerusalem.
32: I don't think we're any closer to any long-standing agreement. I think what it tells us
1: is that Donald Trump is getting increasingly frustrated. He's under increasing pressure. He's got midterms in November, the war is not popular.
30: Companies using artificial intelligence are facing new transparency rules from today under the EU's AI Act. AI-generated content, including deepfakes, must now be labelled. The new measures are designed to make the use of AI more transparent and accountable. Firms found to be in breach of the rules could be hit with fines of up to 15 million euro, or 3% of global annual turnover. Adrian Weckler, tech editor with the Irish Independent, says it's a significant piece of legislation.
2: For the average person, it's going to mean that if you're interacting with a customer service bot or an AI booking assistant or a sales agent or something like that, and if there's any part of it that's run by AI, that must disclose that. So your customer service bot online has to tell you that it is AI. You can't be under the impression that it is a human.
30: And it's the final day of All Together now in Waterford. More than 35,000 people have descended on Curramore Estate this weekend for the Southeast's biggest festival. Damien Dempsey, Disclosure and Underworld are among the acts taking to the main stage today. And that's your news for now.
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30: Largely cloudy today with outbreaks of rain and drizzle, heaviest in the west and southwest. Top temperatures of 14 to 20 degrees. And now we're up to date on News Talk.
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0: Yeah, welcome back to Off the Ball Sunday here on Newstalk. Shane Hannan in for John Duggan today with you until 7pm. Loads to come between now and then. We'll, of course, have all the build-up to the All-Ireland Ladies Senior Football Final, which takes place at 4.15pm this afternoon. Galway versus Kerry at Croke Park is the big one today. The intermediate final is ongoing at the moment, and it is Roscommon with the brighter start. With 17 minutes gone, Fermanagh 1 point, Roscommon 1-4. Is the latest score in that one, and a brilliant start for the full forward Aisling Feely, because she scored 1-2 of their 1-4 so far, and Cuiva Lennon with the other 2 points. So yeah, bright start from Roscommon, 1-4 to 1 point ahead, 6 point cushion for them against Fermanagh in the early stages, it must be said still, of this intermediate final. The junior went the way of Antrim beating Carlow by a solitary point. Antrim 1-13, Carlow 2-9 was the full-time score in that one. Maria O'Neill with the late point to win it for them. We will talk football later on in the show as well with Keith Tracy, the former Irish international midfielder, is going to join myself in studio to discuss everything going on in the world of football. And there is quite a bit going on this week, it has to be said. Ciara Trant, as I said, is going to join myself in studio for build-up to the Senior Ladies Football Final later on. But it is time for the Sunday Paper Review. Delighted to have in studio from the Irish Daily Mail, Linda Marr. Good afternoon, Linda.
8: Hi, Shane. How are you?
0: Keeping well. And the UEFA Pro Licence coach, Shane Keegan. Good afternoon, Shane.
9: How are you, Shane?
0: Keeping well. Keeping well.
9: Good, good.
0: I just mentioned the back page headlines before we dive deep and talk a few of the stories we have on the back page of the Irish Sunday People. Rich Pickings, De Zerbi says Tottenham's Brazilian match winner can leave if he can make up mind on what he wants to do. Richarlison will be allowed to leave Tottenham Hotspur this summer if the Brazilian settles on a decision. Spurs fan, Shane, I don't know how you feel about that.
9: Yeah, he can frustrate. He has ability, but yeah, he can frustrate. That's for sure.
0: He's one of those players.
9: Yeah.
0: Flying Brian. Brian Mbeumo tucked away the winning goal as his double fired Manchester United to victory against Atletico Madrid yesterday in a friendly that game over in Sweden. Stay fit, Jack, and it's not ends for you. Enzo Maresca has told Jack Grealish his Manchester City future depends on his fitness. He hasn't played for City since May 2025, having spent last season on loan at Everton. Would a 64-team World Cup really be that bad? A column from Andy Dunn in the middle of the paper as well. The back page headline on the Irish Sunday Mirror today says Deal or No Deal, De Zerbi, dithering Richarlison needs to make his mind up. That same story and very similar stories in the back page of the Sunday Mirror. And I'm Call You Need. Celtic hero Callum Osmond insists he can lessen the blow of losing Dyson Maeda by becoming a regular in Martin O'Neill's side. Maeda, of course, gone to Ipswich Town in the summer transfer window. The back page of the Sunday Times, or rather the front page of the sports section of the Sunday Times. A big photo of Gianni Infantino. On borrowed time is the headline. No confidence in Infantino, declares UEFA. Support collapsing after sell-off plan fails. And Americans want FIFA leadership reckoning. Martin Ziegler, the chief sports reporter, of course, broke this story during the week that has led to crisis time for Gianni Infantino. His opponents will step up efforts to force the FIFA president to resign after UEFA and the FA condemned his collapsed attempt to sell off a stake in a World Cup to private investors as a, quote, shabby, backroom, opaque deal. He could have made tens of millions of pounds from the FIFA Forward Enterprise Scheme, FFE, and is trying desperately to cling on to power, but his support is flooding away, sources have said. We'll dive deeper into that story in a little bit because it's definitely one of the interesting stories in the papers today. And a few stories at the bottom on GA, the Sunday Times as well. Michael Foley tells the inside story of an incredible week in Mayo. The voices behind the viral broadcast, the Midwest radio commentators Stephen Grealish and Martin Carney, interviewed by Michael Foley in the paper today as well. And ladies football final, can Galway win on big stage at last? The Sunday Independent, lovely photograph of Sam Maguire in Mayo hands. A week like no other for Mayo is the headline, and the lovely photograph by John Sheridan there on the front page of the Sunday Independent sports section. And the Irish Mail on Sunday sports section, on the back page it says, no way back for Infantino. Calls grow for FIFA chief to quit after his shabby plan finally ditched. And also a photograph of Kerry's Seifert O'Shea and Kate Geraghty of Galway, the two captains ahead of the All-Ireland Ladies senior football final today. Kingdom ready for tribal battle. It's going to be a cracking game, hopefully, later on. And also inside Mayo's title-winning master plan. New captain, hard calls, a minibus and baseball cap. We'll get to that story shortly. And Hugh Farley, by the way, has picked his Ireland's top 30. We count down Ireland's top rugby players from three decades of the pro game. Should mention as well, this story, we'll obviously get to the FIFA stuff a little bit later, but the front page of the Irish Mail on Sunday today, Trump to be at Irish Open prize giving. President plans to present trophy to champion golfer in Doonbeg. Valerie Hanley and John Drennan have written this piece. US President Donald Trump will arrive in Ireland on September 12th. The Irish Mail on Sunday can exclusively reveal the President will attend the Amgen Irish Open at his Doonbeg golf resort in County Clare in a visit already being described by government sources as, quote, a logistical nightmare. Sources told the Mail on Sunday that Trump may perform the prize giving at the Irish Open. He's also expected to turn the sod on the new US embassy development in Dublin. Senior government sources telling the Mail on Sunday there's disquiet over the timing of the visit, which comes as Ireland holds the rotating presidency of the Council of the European Union, and the fact that Daniel Kinahan is expected to be extradited to Ireland from Dubai in the coming weeks, also stretching Garda resources. That's the front page piece. So yeah, Trump going to hand over the trophy? Linda, this is a piece
6: from
0: your paper.
6: Yeah, I think he does love an old trophy handover, doesn't he? So yeah, it was kind of expected. I think they did think he was going to come earlier in the week, just logistic wise, because it's going to be an absolute nightmare. Like, doing something like that in Dublin is a nightmare, never mind doing it in somewhere like Doonbeg, you know. So it I do think, and I think there was some kind of there's some clash with some September 11th memorial things earlier in the week, so yeah, it looks like he's coming for the prize giving.
0: That's going to be interesting for the government and for the Garda Síochána as well.
6: I think he's one step away from a full kit at a prize given there, isn't he?
0: He did the Club World Cup, was it himself standing beside Paul Palmer at the World Cup? And you could tell Rodri at the World Cup was just waiting for him to
9: trying to shove him along, wasn't he?
0: Yeah, bizarre. But that's an interesting, very interesting story on the page of the Irish Mail on Sunday, so we'll see what happens with that one. We'll obviously get to Gianni Infantino in a while. I want to start on some positive story. Mayo, folks, I mean, what a week. I don't know where. We'll probably have enough time to get through all of these pieces, in fairness, and we'll do justice to Mayo. And by the way, it's Roscommon 2-5 for Manor 1 point now in the All-Ireland Intermediate. Ladies, decider. I don't know where we want to start. You mentioned Dermot Crowe's piece.
6: Yeah, look, they're all great, and they're, you know, they all have that kind of personal edge to how this week has felt. And it's just one of those stories that, like, you don't care it's a week on. You want to hear more. And, you know, every one of them brings in kind of a newer edge to it. And, you know, he's kind of, Dermot Crowe, you know, he's kind of admitting to the fact that, you know, there's a bit of bandwagoning going on here. Like, but, you know, he goes through every personal Mayo connection that he has and just what it means to them. And that's the thing about this is, you know, like last Sunday was about what happened on the pitch, and everything since has been what happened off the pitch. And this is not about, you know, this is not about the board, this is not about the players, this is not about the manager, this is about the people. And, you know, that's what something like this brings about. And, you know, that's where all the best stories are coming from. And he, you know, as I said, I don't think there's a Mayo person he's ever met in his life that doesn't get a mention in here. And, you know, a lot of them are only by first name because it doesn't matter who they are. It's the story. You know, that it's just, you know, I thought of John, uncle of the Mayo captain, who has lived for years in West Clare, but comes from Cross Molina. He was the man who drove me to hospital when I fractured an ankle in a football match on an Easter trip back from college many moons ago. It's all the, you know, it's all these little tiny stories. You know, and it just, that one for me, I have to say, was the one that kind of struck me the most. He's saying, like, one of his paragraphs, he says, the one disadvantage of being from a county accustomed to success like Kerry is that you never get to experience the particular exhilaration that comes from the ending of a long suffering. Few supporters will have felt the kind of visceral release that Mayo's followers did last Sunday. And I think that's what this whole week has kind of been about, is, you know, nobody wants to go that long without winning something. Mm. But when you do, it genuinely makes it taste all the sweeter.
9: I don't know, Shane, has there ever been so many columnists wrote about any Irish sporting story ever? You would think that by this stage you should be reaching fatigue around the story, but I don't know, I can't speak for all your listeners, but I haven't reached that stage yet, which I suppose in itself just talks about how much of an amazing narrative it is. Yeah, look, it's all the pieces kind of blend into one, and you're nearly just kind of talking about them all, nearly more so than individually. We can pick bits and pieces, but I suppose, like Inda says in the Dermot Crowe piece, I wouldn't have encountered a massive amount of Mayo people in my time, and yet you immediately thought of the one or two maybe that you had met in your time, I suppose. They are a different breed. They are definitely a different breed. I can't remember which of the pieces it is that refers to the wildness of the West and the wildness that's in their culture, and maybe that wildness being a little bit of a drawback in terms of their style of play over the years, particularly when they were coming up against such a systematic outfit in Jim Gavin's sides. But Andy Moran managed to harness the wildness in a different way that led it fed into to the unbelievable performance that we saw last week. But yeah, look, as I say, going back to the individuals, when I was managing Galway United, signed a guy from he was just wrapping up in England at the time, even though he was still only in his late 20s, a guy called Ronan Murray. And Ronan, we were relegated that season. Mm. And despite being relegated, Ronan still made the PFAI team of the year out of a team that had been relegated in that season. And there's a couple of things. His attitude, his personality, the Mayo-ness. We had not to be having a go at the other side of it, but we had Ryan Manning come in and did a couple of training sessions with us while he was in his off season. Mm. I think Ryan had been in the UK maybe a year or so, and he came back and had, without a doubt, a fair old twinge of the old English accent. So he had, right? Ronan Murray.
7: After a year.
9: It happens to a lot of them.
0: Mate of mine went to college and came back with a Galway accent after a semester in Galway. Yeah. You sort that out.
9: There you are. Ronan Murray had given 10 years in England and somehow came back with a stronger Mayo accent than he left with, you know. And I think Mayo people maybe are one of the few that sort of thing can happen with, you know. And a Bell Mullet man, he was the original bullet from Bell Mullet before that title was stolen on him. But there's just I don't know what it is about them. There is an impressive quality about men who come from that side. Would you believe the other one, Shane, is 20 years ago I worked in 98FM as a sales rep for about 3 years. I was doing the commercial sales, and the guy who was doing the agency sales was a guy called Rory Conroy. Got on really, really well with Rory because we both had a massive fascination with GAA, and remember being in the big tree with him on a day where Leash were in a big match and it was a doubleheader Mayo were on afterwards. Rory took over as CEO of Mayo GAA County Board in June.
0: Really?
9: Talk about
0: the timing.
9: Timing and arriving.
0: It says Midas touch,
9: at the right time. Now, I don't know how much you would have fed into that success, but you're just thinking of people like everybody will have, you know, I suppose similar to Dermot's piece, everybody will have one or two people that your mind goes to, and it's just impossible to begrudge them what they've seen over the last few days, isn't it?
0: It's incredible. It's just been incredible. And as Dermot Crowe writes, he's kind of just remember. We all probably have a link to the West in some way, whether it's just holidays as a kid. Like my own dad is from Dunmore in Galway, and just remember going down there as kids. But a lot of people now who have links to any tenuous link to Mayo whatsoever are coming out of the woodwork, and why wouldn't they be? Unbelievable stuff. Yeah, from Dermot Crowe. Maybe stick with the Irish, the Sunday Independent ones, because There's a lot of good writing. Tommy Conlon, even on page 2 and 3, kind of goes through the week that was. Home with the Hunters, on the trail of Sam Maguire along the high roads and low roads of Mayo last week. A liberated people cast off the weight of history. I think he describes it as the Mayo Mardi Gras this week at one point as well. And yeah, I like the first couple of paragraphs where he's describing the scene in a Supermax in the centre of Castlebar, Pompeii of curry sauce, as he calls it. But it's lovely, as you both say, like it's all about the celebrations. We've barely really, like we had Conor Mortimer in here yesterday, and we did dive deep into the match a little bit, We've really not really talked about the match. It doesn't matter anymore. Yeah,
9: it's the celebrations. It's the storylines, the narratives. Like there's just one of the reasons why it's just such a good feel factor around it is there are so many people who come out of this as shining lights. Mm-hmm. There are so many people that come out of it, like right down to Kerry people. Like, to be fair, they've handled this very well, haven't they? Both in terms of the Kerry supporters there on the day, the people who were on commentary duties in the immediate aftermath, James Lunner with yourselves, I think Eamon Fitzmaurice was in the Sunday game commentary, was he? Lots of, you know, so many, but and then the support base themselves, I think they came out like an absolute shining light. Andy Moran, obviously, it's probably a battle between Colby and Andy, which is the biggest
0: story,
9: the biggest story and the biggest narrative. Listen, I'm sure you've probably come across. I've had the chance now to sit down and watch that full session that Andy Moran put on in November, which clips of it have been going around. I've seen it from start to finish now at this stage, and.

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1: And that was all. It was the stories behind it. We were actually away. I was in Wales last weekend at a music festival, and you know, coming kind of towards the end of it, we popped it on a phone on the table, and you know, people kind of looking over your shoulder. What are you watching? There's nothing on. You know, and you're explaining to them, you know, and you're kind of saying, well, it's, you know, the All Ireland football final, and we go to this festival every year, so it's always the All Ireland final weekend, and oh, you're watching that again. It's like, oh no, this one's different, and you know, and you're trying to explain, and then you know, you start kind of telling them the story about the curse, and then you're kind of 5 minutes later, you hear them telling the next person who's coming over about the story, and then suddenly you've kind of 10, 15 Welsh people behind you kind of looking over your shoulder wanting to know what's happening in this game. And you know, so and that's why, you know, that's the kind of thing that took it global. Like, so it just, it had absolutely everything. I have this really dark thing that I talk about when I have this fear of, I don't fear dying. That's, you know, it's going to happen to all of us and that's fine. But I always fear dying just before something great happens for one of my teams.
2: Yeah, yeah. It must be a word and for that. It has,
1: you know,
2: to be
1: like there has to be Leicester fans that died not knowing they won that league, you know, that kind of thing. And it's, so I'm just like, you know, I'm hoping that wherever massive Mayo fans went in the few weeks, months, years before, that they know somehow on some level that they know. And but it's just been, and you know, there's a couple of stories in the Times have that, you know, the guys in New York, in the pub in New York.
2: Yes.
1: And you know, one of them was kind of made it back for most of the finals, but didn't make this one, but kind of actually didn't mind because, you know, he's kind of saying, I wasn't home for it, but there's no other place I'd rather be because the years of suffering and abuse that I've gotten, you know, and that's always one of the best things about winning something after a long time is that, you know, the payback then. So that Michael Foley's piece again. Yeah, it was just like, it's so good. And, you know, I did love the line saying, in Athlone, a group of Roscommon children in primrose and blue awaited any Mayo people crossing the River Shannon heading west. Like, you know, it's just, again, that kind of, I don't think there's anybody in the country begrudges them.
2: No.
1: You know, and whether it's Kerry or whether it's anybody else. And, I'm sure the journalists themselves who've had to cover this all week, If that was, you know, if you were kind of told, oh, you have to go and cover Kerry for a week and the week after them winning, you'd be kind of going, oh, God, you know. Mm-hmm. Whereas this, you're like, leave me out there. I'm not coming home, you know. And so, and you can tell that in all the writing. And that's what I think is so good about all today's writing. It's just that there's a real, they're kind of celebrating with the fans. And it's just this, being in the middle of something like that is just, you know, kind of an incredible experience. And I know Shane McGrath mentioned in his column as well about it, you know, a lot of people he hasn't heard from in years, so they're texting him, you know, and it's that kind of thing as well. Some good and some not so good.
2: Yeah, it's brilliant. The piece from Michael Foley, you mentioned Songs, Tears and a Cascade of Memories, Mayo's torrential release of 75 years of emotion, lifted the county a few feet towards heaven. It starts off the piece at the Ballyhaunis get together on Tuesday evening when the, of course, hometown of the captain, Jack Coyne, and just incredible scenes. And Nathan Murphy, formerly of Off the Ball, gets a mention as well. He was up on stage introducing all the guests with Michael Cummins from Midwest Radio. But he goes on to talk about like just the scenes at the full-time whistle, the outer body experience, as some Mayo fans have called it. In one part of the stadium, the Kerry comedian Bernard Casey looked back and saw a woman from Cross Malina holding her mother's memorial card in her hand while video calling her brother abroad. One man fainted. Two girls sitting near a group of Kerry supporters simply stood there trembling, every emotion melted into one. And families found each other outside on the roads around Croke Park and collapsed into tearful hugs that went on and on. Just remarkable. Mm. Like, because obviously with All Ireland final week, or for All Ireland final, I suppose, you don't always get to sit beside who you want to sit beside.
1: Yeah,
2: so you see all these videos of reunions happening outside the, you know, underneath the Cusack. And
1: there was another bit of that where he said, you know, you're trying to, which is the best kind of part of this, you know, it's the woman in Ballyhaunis walking a dog dressed in a Mayo jersey. It's the Mayo team stepping off the bus and hands reaching to touch the cup like a holy relic. It's a darling night in Garrett Delaney's pub on Abbey Street, run by the descendants of George Delaney, who played in the frostbitten 1916 All-Ireland football final for Mayo. This is my favourite one. It is the bouncer outside singing rebel songs to soften the mood of the 100 or so people waiting to see if they can squeeze in and see their hero.
2: Yeah, it's incredible.
1: Yeah.
2: Just the scenes. And the songs as well.

0: Well, sorry, go on.
1: Yeah, no, it's all just the little stories, and you know, from people nobody knows. You know, it's just you just kind of see this random stuff happen around you, and you know, anybody who's ever gone to kind of any, you know, the big tournaments or that you know that feeling where it's not, you know, it's not Sky Sports setting up a big thing in the corner, you know, or one of the sponsors having a big sponsored night out for everybody. It's the little things that happen in a corner unexpectedly. Like, that's the stuff that you remember, and that's the stuff you come home to tell people about.
0: Yes.
2: Like Linda, I was actually watching it on my phone. Myself and my wife and young lad were at the National Athletics Finals on the Sunday evening as well. And I actually... For the final 5 minutes, I actually felt like somebody should have said, listen, lad, we just hold off on the next race for 5 minutes. Yeah. There was nobody watching. I felt so sorry for the athletes. It was just people all around on the grass and all around at Morton Stadium. Just everybody had the phone out. And then the roars and everything when the final whistle went from the Mayo people who maybe, you know, had a local athlete and that had taken him in that direction instead. And again, tears. There was, you know, tears in Morton Stadium. Never mind tears in Croke Park. Yeah. You know, it was... just an absolute, you know, incredible.
1: At the festival, I went over to the toilet about maybe half an hour after the end, and we're standing in the queue outside, and there's two women behind me, and kind of tells an Irish, you know, a couple of Irish accents there. So, you girls from Ireland? Oh, yeah, from Dublin. Oh, isn't it great for Mayo? And that was, and it's like, yeah, it's great. Like,
3: it's unbelievable.
1: It's just that sense of fair play, alas.
3: Yeah, it's amazing. Mm. At full time, I was sitting in there in the production box, and John Duggan was here, and Rory Grugan of Armagh was in that seat, you know, watching the game with us. And obviously he was in that position a couple of years ago, winning with Armagh after a while of not winning. But I felt the tears welling a little bit. And the two lads looked glassy-eyed. I don't want to speak for them, but they looked glassy-eyed in the studio as well. It was just, everyone was getting carried away just with the scenes at full time. It was...
2: Yeah. I'd actually forgotten about Nathan. I mean, I'd love to have
3: been
2: in and around Nathan.
3: He was on stage in Ballyhonus.
2: That would have been sweet. But just going back on here, another bit of a one for you on... So again, like Kobe, my God. Whatever mum was a footballer, as a young fella, mother of God.
3: The way he speaks.
2: It's absolutely ridiculous. Yeah. And, you know, the level of credit that must go to the upbringing that he's got for the young fella to turn out that way as well. But I had read the Kieran Shannon piece in The Examiner talking about the fact that he had potentially could have had a basketball scholarship in the US as well. So, you know, you're thinking, you know, how many things can this guy be good at? You know, obviously winning Ireland his first year off to play AFL, you know, the potential basketball scholarship. I had a CPD event for the UEFA Pro License, Shane, in Johnstown House on Tuesday evening. And we got chatting about the match, as everybody does, the only talking point everywhere, chatting about the match and the whole lot. One of the FAI staff pulled out his phone and showed me a picture of Kobe in an Irish underage international soccer squad.
3: Yeah. Right.
2: Like, what? This is just ridiculous.
3: Yeah. He's like Forrest Gump. He's just there. He's there for everything. Yeah. Unbelievable at every sport. There are always those young lads in school who just, no matter what they play, they pick up a table tennis bat and they're ridiculous. It's like, how are you good at everything?
2: He's taking it to a new level, though. I mean.
3: Yeah.
2: But as I say, the manner in which he carries himself is just incredible. Like one of the pieces... I was reading on my phone, so I'm not sure is it in today's paper or was it in yesterday's, but the bit around his marketability and that he'd want to be earning a few quid over there, because if he stays here he might not be earning it directly as a professional athlete, but you'd imagine the sponsorship opportunities that open up to him would be, like, you know, squeaky clean in terms of the image, speak so well, you know, good looking young fella, superstar already.
1: No violin would be on the phone.
3: Take a year out.
2: There'd be all kinds of doors opening to him. But look, you certainly can't begrudge him going and chasing the opportunity of a full-time career over there either, can you?
1: No, absolutely not.
3: And that piece Michael Foley does with Martin Kearney and Stephen Grealish.
2: Brilliant,
3: like,
2: isn't it?
3: Brilliant, the Midwest. And that clip just went absolutely viral. Martin Kearney sounds like he's gonna faint in the commentary. Like I can imagine it. Like, my own county have never won an All-Ireland Monaghan, and I can only imagine how I would feel in those moments. And it was just I think they painted the picture perfectly. They painted the picture completely perfectly, and it's just the piece sort of paints the picture of how global it went. You know, and all of the clips, and when you have Mark Carney and Joe Biden sending their congratulations across the Atlantic as well.
2: It was interesting to see as well. Obviously, the lads would be different generations, as you can see by the picture you know straight away. I mean, I found it amazing that Grealish is
3: 27.
2: My God, turned 27 during the week. But it shows again the difference in the generations in terms of them talking about. Looking at the response that it got. So Grealish is well clued in. He knows exactly, and he's able to tell us how many 100,000 times it was seen on social media. But Carney, obviously, in a different generation, wouldn't know so much be a social media man. And he says here, the reality came dropping more slowly for Carney during a radio interview last week. He heard the commentary played back for the first time. And his reaction was, I was kind of embarrassed. Then I said, why should I be? What you were doing was just a reflection on the madness unfolding in front of you. And that's it. As you say, like, he did look like he was going to pass out, but he's from Mayo. He should look like he's about to pass out.
3: Yeah.
2: You know what I mean?
3: Yeah,
2: he absolutely should. As you know, he just felt the exact same as pretty much everybody. There's no point trying to be cool, calm and collected in a situation like that, is there?
1: I think he kind of summed it up best. He said, winning was beautiful. I never realised it would be as sweet and cathartic. That spiritual regeneration. You've got at last what you've been searching for all your life. The tribe has got what it was looking for. It was more relief than joy.
3: Yeah, amazing. And he talks about the coffee he went for. He says the weekly coffee with Paddy Burke, Willie Joe Padden and John Mahan during the week to try and discuss the game before the game and build up a bit of optimism that they could get the job done. And ultimately they did, of course. But it's brilliant. It's absolutely brilliant. And they painted the picture so well, the two of them. And it's just, Andy Moran just comes out of every single piece, like with such bravery. Even in Tommy Collins' piece, I think he describes him as, it says, it was Moran who finally pulled Excalibur from the stone after many chieftains before him and tried to summon that Arthurian power. But he doesn't make it about himself, Andy Moran. I remember even, I texted him when he got the Monaghan coaching position, when he was named on Gabriel Bannigan's backroom team, and he was only there for the year, but it was a successful year, as he obviously, success follows him around. But I texted him and just said, because even though Gabriel Bannigan got the job, Andy Moran being in the back room was the story. So I wanted to get him on the show, and he just texted me back and said, I'll leave it off, Shane. This is Gabriel's moment. I'll let him have this moment.
2: Picture
3: of the man. You know, he didn't want to do any media. He was like, this is for him, do you know? So.
2: And he was the coolest man in the stadium when the whistle went.
3: He was, wasn't he?
2: Wasn't he? Like, really, absolutely. I don't know how he said so level. I really, really know it. And all
3: remarkable.
2: The pandemonium around. And probably, again, to go back to Udderfield, probably Kobe too. Like, you know, Kobe had the balance right. Sometimes I see somebody going around shaking the hands of all the commiserating with the losing team, and I say, listen, you know, great trade, fair play. Like, go a little bit wild.
3: He seemed
2: to be doing both at the same time. Yeah. Like, Jordan was jumping up on him at one stage while at the same time he was on his way across to shake somebody's hand. He just seemed to have that balance. Absolutely brilliant. But, again, I mean, on Andy, I obviously, from coming from the coaching managerial background, I really enjoyed the Shane McGrath piece.
3: Yeah.
2: Because it has a full look at the rest of the management team and who has slotted into the various different pieces. And obviously the piece with Higgins in was it yesterday or Friday's Examiner, where he kind of did the diary piece as well, was a really good proper insight and look at it. But like, when you look at the people that have ended up in the positions, obviously he's surrounded himself with the best of the local fellas in Boyle and Higgins too. You know, you couldn't, if you're going to pick three Mayo men, you know, they're the three that you'd get in. Then Paddy Talley comes on board via that chance altercation that himself and Warren had. You know, that's the best of expertise from outside your own county from a coaching perspective. Then like, this piece seems to kind of Conor Finn seems to have been the lead on S&C, but it hints at Barry Solon's involvement. Again, anybody who knows S&C will automatically know Barry, and Barry having Mayo roots, it would have been a surprise nearly for him not to have had some sort of fingerprints on it. Paul Durkin coming in the goalkeeping coach role. And then the big one for me, even though it's not a formal role, because I've been lucky enough to have had one or two people in this position before when I'm in a managerial role, somebody in a mentorship role that you can bounce stuff off, who isn't a formal part of your setting, but you can pick up the phone to and say, you know, listen, give me a little bit of a steer on this, or did you ever go through this scenario before? How did you handle that in your... For him to be able to do that with James Horan, an outstanding individual, not a guy I've ever met personally, but a guy who always impresses me in anything that I read or see of him. For him to be able to do that, I think it would have been a massive help to him, lads.
3: Yeah.
2: It would have been such a help to him, because you know, he's been through it all and that, and I just think he'd been able to give him a really good steer. And when I was at Wexford, I might have said it before, when I was at Wexford, I had, even though a different sport, I had Jason Ryan.
3: Right.
2: Obviously, he had brilliant success in the last year or two with Ballygunner. I had Jason in that role, and I found it hugely helpful.
3: Yeah.
2: Hugely helpful. Even though it was a different sport. I wasn't asking him about the nitty-gritty of football or soccer, whatever you want to call it. I was asking him about, you know, handling this fella and, you know, this scenario and, you know, the communication piece and all of that kind of stuff, and having somebody that you can lean on when you're still a relatively young man. Andy Moran is still very much a newcomer to a certain extent, certainly to the managerial side of it. For him to be able to bounce stuff off of James Horne, I think would have been hugely helpful.
3: Big time. And that piece with Shane McGrath mentions that even the choice of Jack Coyne as captain, when he had probably other more obvious figures like Jordan Flynn or Ryan O'Donoghue in the dressing room or in the starting 15 who would have been a choice, but an inspired choice, as the piece says. And Jack had been the under 20 captain and had been an all-star nominee in 2025. So, and the speech was just fantastic after the game, obviously. That piece also mentions that I didn't realise he was wearing the Chicago Cubs hat.
2: Another baseball cap enthusiast like myself.
3: Exactly. But I hadn't realised throughout the summer he was wearing a Cubs. Maybe this was common knowledge. I just hadn't been familiar. But it says in the piece with Shane McGrath, he's been wearing a Chicago Cubs baseball cap on the sideline throughout the summer, and it was assumed this was a nod to that team's famous 108-year wait for a World Series in baseball, their drought ending in 2016. Performance psychology, etc., reminding the world. But then Andy Moran apparently said after the final on Sunday, instead he wore the cap to remind myself of the Mayo people, successful Mayo people who went around the world and made millions of euro, hired heaps of people, hired all the Irish boys when they were going over. He was given the hat by a successful businessman on a visit to the US, with the Mayo chief shrewdly following the approach of the likes of Jim McGuinness in mobilising Mayo's vast diaspora to the cause. So there you go.
2: Which is, again, a big part of it.
3: Yeah.
2: You know, because no doubt... you know, we spoke about the names that we've mentioned there in terms of the setup and, you know, trying to do everything right. The money that needs to be ploughed into an All-Ireland winning team these days, guys, is absolutely massive. So to play a role in making sure that the books were balanced would have been, you know, a huge part of it as well.
3: Well, I would imagine
2: you
3: the money...
2: ignore it.
3: No, those white jerseys, I don't know how many they'd have sold this week, but I would imagine quite a few.
2: Two biggest sellers of the week were the white jersey and the downloads and streams of the green and red.
3: Oh, yeah. Saw doctors are laughing all the way to the bank. God. Well, Colin O'Rourke mentions that on page 6 of the sports section. And at the end of his piece, he says, in the meantime, Mayo County Board should get the Saw Doctors into McHale Park in the next month. 50,000 at 50 euro ahead. They could look after the team well and fund some long term projects like the Mayo team last Sunday. They should strike while the iron is hot. Might be the worst advice.
2: Definitely agree. Yeah. But what a tune.
3: Yeah, 100%. We'll have to take a break here, folks. I don't know if we're finished with the Mayo conversation. Maybe we're not. There's probably a bit more to get into possibly still before we move on to matters FIFA and everything else besides. But stick with us on Off the Ball Sunday here on Newstalk. We're on the air until 7 o'clock. You're listening to the Sunday Paper Review with Linda Marr and Shane Keegan in studio with myself, Shane Hannan. There are 2 minutes gone in the second half of the All-Ireland Intermediate Football Ladies Championship, and it is one-way traffic. Roscommon with a healthy lead, 11-point lead over Fermanagh at this point. So Roscommon 2-7, Fermanagh 2 points is the latest score. Antrim beat Carlow by a point in the junior decider earlier, and Kerry versus Galway is to come at 4:15 in the senior decider. So back in a sec with the Sunday Paper Review here on Off the Ball Sunday on Newstalk.
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3: Fáilte Ash, welcome back. It is Off the Ball Sunday here on Newstalk. Shane Hannon in for John Duggan. Today we're on the air until 7 p.m. and it is, what, 6 minutes, 5.5 minutes gone in the All-Ireland Intermediate Ladies Football Final, and it's Fermanagh 2 points, Roscommon 2 goals and 7 points, so a clear lead for Fermanagh in the Intermediate Decider. The Junior Final earlier went the way of Antrim, a 1 point victory for Antrim against Carlow. It finished Antrim 113, Carlow 2-9, and Galway versus Kerry is to come at 4:15 in the Senior Final. We'll have Ciara Trant, former Dublin goalkeeper, in studio with us from around 3:30, building up to that game, and she'll be in studio for analysis throughout the Senior Final as well. We have UEFA Pro Licence coach Shane Keegan and Linda Maher from the Irish Daily Mail in studio with myself, combing through the biggest stories and best sports writing in the back pages on the Sunday Paper Review here on Off the Ball Sunday on News Talk this afternoon. We're, I suppose, continuing, folks, our conversation on Mayo. I don't want to leave it just yet because it's such a lovely story. Joe Brawley, Shane, on page 5 of the Sunday Independent, writing about Mayo as well. Profound day of liberation for the world's biggest county, as he described.
2: Yeah, people will obviously find it amusing to hear Joe probably sing the praises of Mayo, given that he's usually been very much on the other side of the fence. But reading the piece, and he does go into the tactical side and into the game a little bit, which I found interesting. It might be him, actually, that mentions them using their wildness to their advantage. But there are two people in all of the narrative that maybe, in my opinion, haven't got quite as much credit as they deserve from it all, Shane. One is, I thought the referee was outstanding.
3: Martin McNally, yeah.
2: I thought he was outstanding.
3: Yeah.
2: I really did.
3: Let it flow.
2: That led to the whole thing. And listen, the other fella, you won't feel too sorry for him because he has got a lot of credit up to this point. But again, Jim Gavin, what have you done to the game? Like, it's because the Joe Brawley piece has here, Joe, as he likes to do, gets a bit of a humorous anecdote in, and he says here, halfway down or at the bottom of the first column, a barrister friend of mine from a Protestant tradition texted me last Sunday night. OMG, I just watched my first ever GAA game, All-Ireland final. I was supporting Mayo. What a bloody magic game Gaelic is. Magic, fast, exciting, consuming. Cannot believe I've missed this for years due to perpetuated prejudice. It was bloody magic, Joe. Riveting, close, thrilling, and Mayo won after 75 years of trying. Oh my God, I'm off to Lourdes to convert bloody magic. Which obviously is humorous in itself. But it did get me thinking where he says, how true, with Joe as usual, how true or not it is, where he says, I've missed this for years. Well, he hasn't missed this for years. Because this hasn't been football.
3: Yeah.
2: Like, it hasn't. Mm. You know, if he'd watched his first game of football 4 years ago in an All-Ireland final, he'd probably never watched another game.
3: Yeah, true.
2: So he wouldn't.
3: Yeah.
2: We have this new game, which is not solely at Jim's hands. You know, he had a really, really good crew with him.
3: Mm.
2: But, like, I know there's a piece elsewhere looking at, you know, is there going to be potential changes to hurling and all of that kind of stuff. Like, it's not as easy as just, you know, a guy comes in, decides that he's going to make a few changes, and all of a sudden we have a brilliant game. Like, what Jim Gavin as the figurehead has achieved is incredible.
3: Mm.
2: It's absolutely incredible. And we would not have had the football year that we have had finishing with what it finished with. I mean, it was already arguably one of the greatest years for Gaelic football before we even got the greatest story in the final. We would not have had that without the changes that have been brought in and implemented. And there are some that will still say, you know, they'll try and pick holes in it here and there. But how can you? Like, it's just been incredible what's happened to the happened to the game.
3: It's like a Gaelic football renaissance. I feel like within the early days of this renaissance period. I don't know how big could Gaelic football get. Like, maybe I'm over-egging it a bit, but so when you have people outside of the country suddenly sharing clips, and there's clips of Gaelic football, you know, going absolutely viral worldwide, you do wonder, is there, say it's not going to happen anytime soon, but in 50, 100 years, when we're no longer here, how big will Gaelic football potentially be? Like,
2: so just on, I suppose, on that a little bit, actually, it just reminds me. So last year, so I'm full-time employed by Leinster GAA. So last year, there was an event on in Germany, where they had, it's kind of like a European PE teachers conference, right? And basically, peripheral sports were given the opportunity to showcase their sport at it to all of these teachers based from Netherlands, France, all over Italy, all over the place, and where they would come and actually partake. They were the participants. They would partake in the sport first. So it was like American football, there was pickleball, there was all kinds of crazy stuff. And we got a slot at it. Gaelic football got a slot at it. And I was asked, would I go out and put on the coaching workshop with them? And like, genuinely, it was, they loved it. They absolutely loved it, so they did.
1: But you have an amazing finished product to show them. Do you know, this is not something that's happening in front of a couple of hundred people, you know, on a weekend in a small village. This is something that, you know, when you're able to show them the game in full flow in front of 80,000 people, like, that's, you know, it's not an easy sell, but it makes it a lot easier.
3: I think that's why the clips go viral, because people across the world who have never seen Gaelic football or hurling before see these clips and they're like, why are there 82,000 people sitting in a stadium watching this? Yeah. Why haven't I heard of this?
1: It's already established. It's crazy. Into their heads. But this is where the Mayo-Chicago connections come in now. Yeah. Yeah. I can make it go global.
3: Exactly.
2: And like you say, it is something that, like, a few of them, you know, were playing it in my little workshop thing, and I'm looking at them going, like, you were really good at this. But straight away, almost every time it was, well, I've never played this, but I've played quite a bit of basketball.
1: Right,
2: or I've never played this, but I've played quite a bit of soccer. And, you know, it just lends itself.
3: Yeah.
2: And it is the kind of thing. And there is a lot of, there's a great guy called Chris Collins is kind of the main coaching guy internationally with the GAA, pushing it into different areas. It is absolutely, and it's already very much growing on the continent and that, but you can see it getting even stronger and stronger on the back of,
1: But I think what you were saying about Jim Gavin, and, you know, with the real changes as well, the real changes, you know, because there is the piece elsewhere, Philip, is it? Philip Langan in the Mail
3: did
1: the piece. It's the rule changes have to be for the right reasons.
3: Yeah.
1: It can't be because, oh, we don't want that happening anymore. You know, in the same way, like it happens in Formula One, you know, they have to be for the right reasons and not just to stop something.
3: Yeah.
1: It needs to be for the greater good of the game and not just because, well, this, you know, team or these people that we don't like just be winning. So, you know, and I think in this case, it absolutely was that the essence of it has just made the game so much better.
3: Yeah. Remarkable. There's also pieces, obviously, on Kerry and the Shane McGrath in the Mail writing, Jack took gambles on returning players and none of them paid off, and the post-mortem that's obviously going to begin in Kerry, and what Jack O'Connor has always talked about, the demands on players in Kerry. I suppose the club championship there are three distinct competitions, including the Cardi Championship that involves divisional sides, and the effort it takes for his Kerry players to keep going throughout the course of the season. There's a lot discussed, but in fairness, he's critical of some decisions. The decision to start Thomas Sullivan in place of Jeremy O'Connor, which didn't pay off. Paul Gainey also being named in the 26, not used, which would suggest he wasn't fit enough to make an impact off the bench. And he says, then why pick him? Is a question being asked in the kingdom in recent days.
2: Yeah, I don't know. Like, it's not exactly crisis time down there.
3: No, I don't think so. Like,
2: if you told me that the house has to go on somebody for next year's All-Ireland right now, it's Kerry.
3: Still Kerry.
2: House on, without a doubt. And look, while I'm not a Kerry man, I would be saying, geez, I wouldn't have thought they would be considering moving Jack on. I would have thought he's the ideal man to lead them again next year, to be honest.
3: 100%. The ladies' football final coverage, there's a bit of coverage in all of the papers, I suppose, today. Certainly more than you would have seen in, I remember, you know, 6, 7, 8 years ago when we were doing the Sunday paper review and there'd be ladies' football finals on or camogie finals on and the coverage was terrible. But it's definitely improved to that end, as Roscommon lead, by the way, Fermanagh 2-8 to 2 points in the second half of the intermediate football final. Antrim beat Carlow by a point in the junior decide earlier. The Nadine Doherty piece, I suppose, folks, in the Sunday Independent was won.
2: It's very good in that, look, and I think this is really important because you've hit the nail on the head when you talk about the media coverage. If we're going to grow sports that don't have the amount of eyeballs on them that we want, be it women's sport or be it peripheral sports or whatever, like the media side of it is absolutely massive.
3: Yeah.
2: So as for me, as a Johnny come lately, you know, am I going to watch this match? Am I not going to watch this match? Well, let me pick up the papers and let me see if somebody can give me a narrative that's going to get me excited enough to say, actually, now I understand what's going on and now I can see the couple of storylines that are going on there. You know,
3: same as the Mayo Kirst people in Wales.
1: Yeah,
3: you know,
1: yeah.
3: Give them a line to give them a hook and then they'll be into it. You know?
2: That's it. And I think Nadine Doherty does a really good work around that, in the sense that she talks about how both counties have had failures in recent years, and that she's putting it down to who the side that will win today will be the side that learns the most from the defeats that they have suffered in recent years. And she talks about that fine line between using it as fuel for the fire as opposed to it crippling you almost, and self-doubt kicking in and you remembering the last time you lost and, oh no, here it's getting away from us again. Mm-hmm. And that is such a fine balancing act. It really, really is. Because, I mean, looking at it, I would have thought, as I say, knowing very little about it, I would have thought Kerry, surely favourites. Mm-hmm. You know, and they've been in, they didn't make last year's final, but during each of their three previous finals. Whereas Galway are only in one of those, and I'm looking at everything is pointing to, and they're not.
3: No.
2: They're not. You know, Galway are favourites today, and between this piece and Christy does a really good piece in the, I think it's the Times, is Christy O'Connor's piece, where he talks about how impressive Galway have been this year. He gives, like, the winning margin of their games over the last three games has been, you know, massive. They're absolutely rampaged to the final, so they have. And it just starts to build it all up, you know, very, very nicely. That Galway have, you know, for a team that have had some outstanding talent over the last couple of years, they just haven't been able to get the job done. But that today represents a massive chance to try and right that wrong for them.
3: Yeah.
2: A very quick shout out with my blue and white on. We are Laois are the Jubilee team today.
3: Oh, yeah.
2: Again. 2001.
3: Yeah.
2: When they won the Football All-Ireland, and my own young lad's Gaelic football team, he is lucky enough to have Mary Corwin, who is now Mary Griffin, is our lead coach. Even though it's predominantly a boys' team, one of the best Gaelic football coaches around is a member of that team. So best of luck to the girls up there. Enjoy.
3: They'll have a good night's crack and a good day.
2: I'm sure they will,
3: Yeah, no doubt. Fair play to them. Yeah, it's a nice piece. Talking about harnessing hurt. And in fairness, goes into the game in depth. Like, talking about the Kerry kick-out being their Achilles heel for a number of years. And it goes on to mention Michael Jordan.
2: Yeah.
3: Which is really, really lovely as well. Jordan's quote about failure. I've missed more than 9,000 shots in my career. I've lost almost 300 games. 26 times I've been trusted to take the game-winning shot and missed. I failed over and over and over again in my life, and that is why I succeed.
2: She makes the point that, well, look, as advertising campaigns have to be, it's oversimplified.
3: Yeah.
2: It's like, painted as, if you're able to go through all that and still standing, you will be automatically a winner. Whereas it's not. It's you have to go through all that, learn a lesson, constantly take something from each one, not just suffer defeat and, well, if I keep losing, eventually I'll win.
1: I lose, I learn,
2: I get a little bit closer and eventually...
1: It feels like this kind of echoes a Mayo in both teams.
3: Yeah.
1: Today in this, yeah. And you know, and I agree with you, that's one of those where you kind of sit down to read it, and at the end you're kind of like, oh, I don't know who's going to win this.
3: Yeah, true.
1: You know, that's, but I thought there was one that, you know, there's no doubt that both teams today have undergone the dynamic process of using defeats as fuel for growth. And then just the last paragraph I thought was great, is, you know, talks about managing the mental, emotional and behavioural side of things, and says not every athlete is capable of doing so. Hurt gets you to the starting line. It doesn't get you to the finish.
3: Exactly.
1: So the lesson that the team who fails to successfully balance the effects of loss will unfortunately learn today. It really pitches up the story. There was one tiny thing on the following page of Dermot Crowe.
3: Yeah.
1: Just at the end, he does say there are men's fixtures in both Carlo and Roscommon today, which kind of just feels like... that you could kind of just... If you want everybody to take this seriously, then you have to start taking it seriously first, you know, so... hopefully something like that will be sorted ahead of next year.
3: Yeah, definitely shouldn't be club games in any county competing in Croke Park in an All-Ireland final taking place, whatever the gender, whatever the age grade, shouldn't be happening. But it's nice, and it's funny that Stephen Grealish writing down the word famine in his notes before the game to remind himself.
2: That was his go-to,
3: go-to word. Yeah. But it's same for Kerry and Galway today. Like, Kerry broke that famine going back to 1993 in recent years, but Galway haven't won in 22 years, the All-Ireland final. So if they could lift the Brendan Martin Cup today and break that duck, it would be quite remarkable. There are probably other pieces as well, I'd imagine. You mentioned Christy O'Connor as well, and the Sunday Times has a couple of pieces, in fairness.
2: Yeah, Christy is on page 5 there, and as I say, he just outlines, Galway's winning margin in the All-Ireland semi-final 2 weeks ago was 13 points. It would have been far more only for Mathers, but that's been the pattern of Galway's championship. Galway have taken down Meath, Tyrone, Mayo and Armagh by an average winning margin of 16 points en route to today's final against Kerry.
3: Jeez.
2: Ruthless and relentless is how he describes it. I mean, that is serious.
3: Remarkable.
2: So it is. Whereas I think Kerry's final score was quite comprehensive against Dublin, but by all accounts, the opposite to this, in that it looked far more comprehensive than it was. Whereas Christy is saying Galway left an even bigger margin behind him. I think the 10-point margin actually flattered Kerry, which, as I say, I came to the wrong conclusion that Kerry were favourites here. That's not the case, and it seems to be a fairly impressive Galway machine based on those scorelines.
3: Yeah, could be set up for a cracking game. We have to take an ad break, folks, for the 3 o'clock news. We might come back to a couple of those pieces when we come back afterwards. And there's also obviously the football and the FIFA and Gianni Infantino pieces that we'll have to get through, and a couple of other nice bits and stories we can touch on before we finish up on the Sunday Paper Review as well. You're listening to Shane Keegan and Linda Maher in studio with myself, Shane Hannan, on the Sunday Paper Review here on Off the Ball Sunday on News Talk. We are on the air on the show until 7 p.m. We'll, of course, have all of the build-up to Galway versus Kerry in that ladies' senior football final with Ciara Trant from around 3:30 joining myself in studio. The intermediate final is only going one way. Roscommon with a 13-point lead now over Fermanagh. 2-10 to 3 points is the latest score at Croke Park, while the junior game went in the favour of Antrim earlier. They were 1-point victors over Carlow. So stay with us here on Off the Ball Sunday on Newstalk. We're going to take a break for the 3 o'clock news. Back with more from the Sunday Paper Review very shortly.
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1: Good afternoon, I'm Kino Dwyer. Gardaí have recovered a man's body from the Royal Canal in North Dublin. The remains were found shortly before 9 a.m. yesterday near Crossguns Bridge in Phibsborough. His body was removed from the water and has since been taken to the local mortuary. The results of the post-mortem examination will determine the course of the Gardaí investigation. A fire has reignited on the southern slopes of Slievna Mon in Tipperary. Crews from Clonmel and Carrickonshire fire stations are at the scene and are working to contain it. Aerial support has also been requested to assist with the operation. Large crowds have gathered at Croke Park as the LGFA All-Ireland Finals are underway. Antrim were crowned junior champions this afternoon, while Roscommon and Fermanagh are currently battling for the intermediate title. The big game throws in at 4:15 when Galway take on Kerry in the senior final. These Kerry fans are feeling confident of a victory.
2: Very excited, looking forward to the win. Please God, we hope to win.
3: Oh, we're very excited and hoping that we'll get a good result. And the girls have it in them, so they just have to believe. And I'm up with my family. We came from Ballinahow, west of Dingle, so we're up since 6:30.
4: The boys couldn't do it, but by God, the girls will. We're confident, yes.
1: A man has been charged after a gun and ammunition were found in Dublin. Gardaí made the discovery at a house in Crumlin following a search of a property under warrant with a handgun and 5 rounds of ammunition seized. The man in his 30s is due before the Criminal Courts of Justice tomorrow morning. Gardaí are appealing for witnesses following a serious crash in Wexford. A man in his 20s was hit by a car on the R741 in Castlebridge shortly before midnight last night. It's the final day of All Together Now in Waterford. Damien Dempsey, Disclosure and Underworld are among the acts taking to the main stage today. This man from County Kilkenny is volunteering at a charity sale in aid of Vision Ireland.
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1: Rain and drizzle extending northeastwards, heaviest and most persistent in the southwest and west, but some eastern parts may stay mostly dry. Highs at 14 to 20 degrees. And now you're up to date on News Talk.
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8: Fáilte ar ais, welcome back to Off the Ball Sunday here on News Talk. Shane Hannan with you through until 7 p.m. It is the Sunday Paper Review. We have the UEFA Pro Licence coach Shane Keegan and Linda Maher from the Irish Daily Mail in studio. We're combing through the biggest stories and best sports writing in the back pages. Just to mention as well, the action at Croke Park. 5.5 minutes left in the second half in the All Ireland Intermediate Ladies Football Final, and it will be Roscommon who will be the victors in this one. They now lead Fermanagh by 2 goals and 11 points to 5 points. This follows Antrim's 1-point win over Carlow earlier in the junior decider. And we'll, of course, from around 3:30 or so, preview the senior game, the big game between Galway and Kerry this afternoon, which is a 4:15 p.m. throw-in at Croke Park in the final game of those triple headers this afternoon at Croke Park. But it is the Sunday Paper Review, and we're diving deep into a few of these stories. We've mentioned plenty of the Mayo pieces and the All-Ireland Ladies build-up as well. I suppose we should touch on the FIFA issues. Gianni Infantino, exhausted with this man at this point, to be honest. Of course, it was Martin Ziegler in the Times this week who wrote the piece to bring this to our attention, I suppose. And Martin Ziegler again writing in the Sunday Times sports section, page 8 and 9 today as well, how Infantino engineered World Cup to sell his plan. From Trump's Peace Prize to Ronaldo and Balogun sagas, FIFA president used US tournament to show investors they could have exactly what they wanted. Messy one, Shane, isn't it?
9: It is, yeah. And it's really only when both Martin Ziegler and Miguel Delaney, when they almost just both make an effort almost just to list off in order all of the crimes against football that this man has managed to pull off over the last couple of years, that you're like, you know, and still, let's be honest, it's got to the point where he's kind of ate himself alive almost, in the sense that he's thankfully got finally reached the stage where he's become too big for his own boots, something I keep expecting to happen with Trump, but hasn't quite got there yet. But again, it's because, why wouldn't he think he can pull this off, Shane? Mm. Everything else that should have been impossible for him to pull off, he's managed to do.
8: Mm.
9: no, like, rules, sure, they don't, they haven't hampered them in any way whatsoever.
7: Just the Trump playbook. It's that 100%. Thing of, you know, do something that's so mental, but don't leave enough time for it to be sorted and, you know, raked over and, you know, and do the next mental thing. And people have, you know, kind of forgotten it, that they have to go back, because all these things, to do anything about them, take so much time with lawyers and legal processes and hearings and all this kind of thing, that by the time you get back to that one, there's already been two or three more. And it's just this bombardment of madness that it's like, where does this end, you know? And it's 100%, it's just straight from his pal's playbook.
9: Like. Yeah, and whereas normally you'd be saying, like, this is, you know, there's no grand plan here, he's just reacting to what's in front of him each time. Martin Ziegler kind of comes at it from the angle, well, maybe there was a little bit of a grand plan in that what he has attempted to unveil this week has maybe been behind some of his decision making all the time, you know, thinking about investing in the World Cup, but, you know, afraid that we won't get our star players there. Oh no, look what I did with Ronaldo. It's fine. Yeah. I can ensure that they're definitely there. And but what if somebody goes and gets sent off? No, have that solved as well. Look, here, you know, Balogun, have that sorted as well. And it's like, you know, I've got every base covered here. You needn't worry about anything going wrong. I will just break whatever rules I need to ensure that that this continues to be as profitable and as commercialized as we possibly can. And thankfully, it does seem that he's finally just gone a step too far with his notions and ambitions.
8: I didn't realise the timing as well, that in November Cristiano Ronaldo attended that glittering gala dinner, as Martin Ziegler says, at the White House as a guest of Trump, along with Infantino and a host of other names, Elon Musk among them. And the following week, FIFA announced that Ronaldo would have 2 matches of his 3-game ban for violent conduct while playing against Ireland, remember, for Portugal, suspended by FIFA's disciplinary committee. So the timing of that, I just had forgotten, to be honest. And then, also talks in the piece about, says Infantino had originally planned to announce his sell-off scheme and the establishment of FIFA Forward Enterprises, FFE, at a breakfast in New York's Waldorf Astoria for National Association presidents on the eve of the World Cup final. Mm. But it was decided that the time was not right. Some say he was rattled by the huge rift with UEFA over the Balogun affair. Like, imagine he had announced that the media found the night before the World Cup final. How would have overshadowed.
7: Absolutely.
8: You know, an event that's only on every 4 years.
7: Yeah. I think Miguel makes a good couple of points in that it what has happened, but it's what happens now. Yes. We kind of comes the most important thing. So it's, you know, he says it's why step three should be more important than one or two, that there is proper accountability and an acknowledgement that this is ultimately about much more than one man and 1 week. And later he says, that's why reform should be the priority, as should proper separation of powers, so the president is nowhere near as strong. I think that those two things, it, you know, it feels something kind of like almost like lyrical, that these are the two main stories of the week, you know, is that this absolutely overwhelming just fan power of Mayo versus this absolute corporate ruling of football is happening in the same week. And, you know, just the kind of juxtaposition of the two of them. And it's like, nobody should be surprised that football is commercial. You know, that's not what this is. But it's, to be able to just let them know there's only so far you can push this. Like this, you know, it's not for sale. Like I got into the car after work on Tuesday and I Off the Ball comes on and it starts out with the story. And I'm sitting there and as soon as the first sentence, I'm like, where's Trump involved in this?
8: Yeah.
7: Where is Trump involved in this? Because that's what it was. And, you know, once the World Cup went to America and they, you know, see, oh, we didn't realise it was this big, you know, and we didn't realise there was this much money to be made from it. And now, you know, all of a sudden it's like, right, well, let's work out how we can make even more from it. And there is that sense of, you can't, you know, it can't be bought. And you can say that you know, it's shown for the last 20 years, it absolutely can be bought, you know. But the essence of it, and when it comes to, I think countries are always going to be that bit more kind of heartfelt than clubs. And it's, you know, you have to remember, like in America, first of all, their teams are called franchises, you know, and they can be moved on a whim. You know, it just goes to another place, like, and just becomes another team. And it's like, how is that, like, you know, this is not even reality, you know, it's just all about, and every single element of every major US sporting event is about making money.
8: Yeah.
7: And every single, those stadiums you're watching like for the few weeks and we're like, oh my God, these stadiums are insane. They're insane because every level makes you more money and more money. And the better the stadium is, the more money you can make from it. And, you know, so you can't be under any illusion that they don't see it all as a commodity anyway. Mm. But I don't think they realized until it was like literally on their doorstep how much money actually can be made from it. And it just, that's when, you know, they start going, okay, how much do we need to pay for the soul of this?
9: Yeah.
7: You know?
9: Yeah. Like Linda's point on Miguel saying what comes next is the key. And like it, the key is that the distilling of how much power one person can have is the key here, isn't it? That's the bit that has to change because, you know, we probably thought the only way was up from Blatter. And unfortunately how wrong we were. And there'll be the next Infantino, sort of will. And it's trying to ensure that one person can't, listen, we've seen it with Trump. Let's be honest, I know everybody, you're really afraid to even utter the name, but we've seen it with John Delaney. You know, once one person becomes all-conquering and being the only source of power, it only ever, ever leads to trouble. And that's why a changing of, not of the title, but of the powers that come with that title, whoever his successor may be, is more important than just a changing of the guard.
8: I enjoyed is probably the wrong word, but the fact that Miguel Delaney is, they're both sticking the boot in. Miguel, as you say, is listing off all of the things, reminding us of some of the things that I'd forgotten. A range of issues from outright governance failures, this is with Gianni Infantino, of course, to the style and demeanour. There's the Qatar press conference, which was the strangest press conference ever, where he said things like, today I feel disabled. It was just remarkable. The governance by Instagram, trying to get the Israel and Palestine delegates to shake hands, which I'd forgotten about as well. Telling everyone to chill. That list ignores justified criticism for more concrete developments that include the initial development in the Super League, the attempt at a previous private equity moves, and a bizarre crypto fixation, the process behind the Club World Cup, the undermining of sporting integrity that came with Inter Miami's inclusion in that event, and the reduction of Cristiano Ronaldo's World Cup suspension, the hydration breaks, the Falar and Balogun affair, the general ingratiation with questionable political figures and autocratic leaders, and maybe above all, the process that led to Saudi Arabia 2034. Like, it's just, when you look at the list...
7: But it, like the halftime show, like I remember, you know, Darren Maloney mentioning a kind of halfway, you know, in a probably halfway through the tournament, he said something about there are rumours the halftime show is going to be half an hour. And they kind of moved on to it. And you're going, did he just say that? Like, you know, and there's not uproar over this. Yeah. And it's in their own rules that it can't be more than 15 minutes. And I thought Richie Sadler made a very good point around the time that, you know, this is the biggest match these players will ever play in their lives. And you're moving the goalposts, you know, on... for no reason other than to have, you know, Shakira strutting around the stage, you know.
8: It's remarkable.
7: And I love Shakira, you know. He was just allowed to, and it doesn't seem there was any consultation on that. And coming up to the game, still nobody knew how long the halftime was actually going to be.
8: No. It was like a window given.
7: We're not sure.
8: Which from an S&C perspective must be absolutely.
9: I'm just trying to figure that out for the first time in the world's biggest game.
7: Yeah.
9: You know, but we shouldn't, at the same time, Shane, like we shouldn't get too smug that the world has finally said stop here, because if he hadn't have gone just that one step further, he was getting away with all the rest.
8: Mm. Yeah.
9: He had absolutely got away with it. It's like, it's all come tumbling down on him now. But only because he went one step further. If he'd just drawn a line, everything else would have been brushed. You know, everything else would have been, okay, it's not ideal, but, you know, we'll turn a blind eye to it, would have been the general take from the world of football. Only for him going, as I say, one step too far, thankfully, with this latest brain buster.
7: Yeah. Sometimes you wonder with him, like with the Super League thing, was it, you know, let's throw out this mad plan so when we do eventually do something that's not quite as mad as that, then it looks like we're backing down, you know?
8: Politics.
7: And so is there an element to that in it as well?
8: Yeah, there's always deeper things at play with these things. He even talks, Ziegler in his piece as well, he also soon displayed his love of being around famous players, stars and world leaders. His Instagram account, he has a member of staff who follows him around taking pictures, is on a heavy diet of such encounters. And then, I mean, this is remarkable as well. Those who have worked with Infantino say he appeared to believe he should enjoy a similar starry lifestyle to some of these famous world leaders. FIFA's security requests for its president only add to that image. In April, Canadian police declined when asked to give him the same kind of transport privileges usually reserved for the US president, and only one level down from the Pope. Sources say he ensured FIFA's sponsorship deal with Qatar Airways included a value-in-kind element for a private jet that he uses for the vast majority of his travel, the cost of which never appears in FIFA's accounts. Like, talk about ego being off the charts. Expecting the same treatment as world leaders and popes. and the private jet stuff is insane. Like, obviously, not even withstanding the climate stuff, like how he's managing to appear at nearly every single game. Yeah. Remarkable. It's the beginning of the end, isn't it?
9: Gone. It looks like it, thankfully. But again, the reason it got to that level is because nobody shouted stop.
8: Yeah.
9: You know, I see some people even passing the comment, you know, here, hard to believe that the white horse here is UEFA, who plenty of questions to answer of their own, but look wonderful when held up in comparison to FIFA.
8: Yeah, remarkable.
7: I thought just the positioning as well of the story about the Stavely Consortium buying the 25% stake in West Ham is just unreal.
8: Yeah.
7: You know, Alison Rudd's piece about it, and it's, you know, that, you know, you've this... Amanda Stavely, like, you say, you know, gushing about Newcastle, and now she's got a stake in West Ham. Like, so for if any of us are, you know, under the illusion that this is not all about money, then, you know, have a read of that then as well.
8: Yeah, the Alison Rudd piece is actually very good as well, in fairness, in the Times on page 10 of the sports section, talking about the importance of the Ziegler piece. Like, had the Times not revealed last Tuesday that the World Cup was for sale, Infantino could potentially have worked behind the scenes to secure the level of support he required, picking off one by one those members who were in most need of funds, most worried about the implications of standing up to their president. Which is a good point, that getting this piece out there, you know, managed to pull the rug from under his feet. And that her last paragraph is just sticking the boot in massively to Infantino. It was a sickening and greedy power grab. The very best he can hope for is that by resigning immediately, he can claim a vestige of self-respect. Otherwise, he will be permanently defined as the most despised figure football has ever encountered.
7: And there's some competition for
8: that. Yeah, a bit of competition in fairness, but strong words from Alison Rudd, and I think most football people would probably agree.
9: Mm.
8: Incredible. Will we move on from Gianni Infantino? Hopefully for the last time ever.
9: Yeah, well, I think we might move on from him. The David Walsh piece
8: on the back page of
9: the Times, while it's not directly, I suppose, not directly in relation to Infantino, it is in relation to, I suppose, the financial side of sport. Basically, David does a piece here on the cost of attending events. Starts off by talking about going to the 2001 Ryder Cup. Which, as you said, was actually played in 2002. But what a brilliant experience, and kind of outlines the experience he had on the day and what a wonderful experience that was. Says he can't quite remember, but he's pretty sure his ticket was somewhere between £60 and £80. Equates that to the upcoming Ryder Cup. Allows for inflation, in fairness to him. Says with prices rising 115% in this period, the £70 ticket in 2001 should cost £150 today. Of course, then reveals that the actual tickets for a day's play at Adair Manor are priced at €499.
8: Jeez.
9: Just makes the broader point, you know, that it's becoming almost impossible for sports fans to attend the headline events.
8: For the average person,
9: For the average person. I mean, he goes on to talk about the World Cup, and obviously we're all aware of but when he just lays it out, he has a friend who went out to follow England out there, did reasonably well in getting a $200 ticket for Ghana, a $350 ticket for the Congo game, but wasn't as lucky, had to pay $900 for the game against Mexico. $1,400 for the game against Mexico. Mm. And then spoke about the cost of accommodation, the cost of hotels and the whole lot. So I asked, how much did the trip cost? Just under £20,000 sterling. He

0: because as somebody who has an 11-year-old at home, they don't just become memories, they become fuel for the fire.
1: Yeah.
2: Mm.
0: And if we price people out of being able to give children that experience and creating that fuel for the fire, you know, what are we doing? Like, how much harm and damage are we doing?
2: You're almost afraid to get them too into it because you're kind of like, you know, on a level, you're, how am I going to afford to bring him to, you know, bring them to any of these things? Like, and, you know, I bring my nephew over to United games as often as I can. And, oh my God, the situation at United at the moment is absolutely shocking. And this is before the new stadium, you know, there's even been a sod turn on that. And, you know, there's huge problems with season tickets at the moment in that United don't want long-term season ticket holders there who don't buy anything, who don't spend money in the ground. You know, they want people coming in from abroad who are going to be in the superstore spending hundreds. And, it's so many of, you know, people I know over there there's a couple of people were moved from prime seats to other seats in the stadium. We're 20 years with tickets, 25 years with tickets, because they want to charge a premium for those seats now. There's people who are being accused of touting. They're getting emails literally saying there's been unusual activity on your account, your ticket is suspended, contact the ticket office, you send an email, it's an automatic email, comes back to you, there's no recourse. A lot of the supporters clubs have got involved now in the last few weeks and they're trying to help people, but they've had to get lawyers on board for this because it's just, you know, what's going on is, and you know, this is all a couple of weeks before the start of the season, so it's, we can fool ourselves, you know, but it's happening everywhere, you know, it genuinely is, and it is an awful shame, like, that, you know, when you think of, you know, you look back, and we look back so fondly on, you know, the scenes from 1990-94, and to an extent, like, you know, 2002-2012, and you know, there was ordinary people were able to go to these things. Yeah. That it's now that, and the dynamic pricing, I think, has just absolutely, you know, it's pushed it to another level now where you don't know what you're going to pay. So you can sit down at your computer all you want, and you know, fingers crossed on Ticketmaster. But when that price actually comes up,
0: yeah, well, a practical example, I applied for the LA 2028 ticket drop and got an email to tell me I had been successful in the lottery.
2: Woohoo.
0: And was absolutely delighted with myself, foolishly. Then logged on as quickly as I could when the portal became opened. And for one session, not one day, because there was a morning session and an evening session, for one session, the cheapest ticket that was available to me was $2,200.
1: Jesus. For the Athletics?
0: For LA 2028.
1: Oh, my word.
0: Yeah. Now it tells me that I'm still in for ticket drop two, and I don't know, will prices start to come down, but the cheapest one available was 2,000. And that's obviously me, my wife, my son, so that's 6,600.
1: Yeah. 6,600
0: before we even start to look at getting out there and staying out there and all of that.
1: Credit union because.
0: And listen... Like David says in his piece here, David comments, instead I've booked tickets for next month's Walker Cup at Lahinch in County Clare, and outlines the price and how that's very affordable. We just need to get more creative, don't we? We went to London to the Diamond League 2-3 weeks ago. Young lad gets to see Josh Kerr break the mile record. Yeah. And that was done at a reasonably good price. We might even get to the Europeans next month. And they're very affordable.
1: Yeah. Mm-hmm.
0: It's just the headline event, isn't it?
2: Yeah.
0: Just the headline event in every sport at the moment just seems to be gone to.
2: But then you're the person who's put in the hard yards, you know, on the event's gone week in, week out, and then suddenly it gets to the peak of it all, and you can't afford to get anywhere near it. Like,
1: I don't know if there's any sporting event I would pay $2,500. If you told me if Monaghan were in All Ireland final and I couldn't get a ticket, and you told me in advance they were going to win, you don't want to pay $2,500 to lose a final. But you know, that's probably at a stretch.
2: I remember when United played Millwall in the cup final Cardiff.
1: Yes,
2: I paid £300 for a ticket, but you're kind of
0: guaranteed
2: as guaranteed as you could be a win. Like, if it had been, you know, Arsenal, would I have paid it? Maybe. Worst part it was a Scouser I had to buy it off as well. That was the worst part.
1: Yeah, Jesus, it's scary the way it's headed, to be honest.
2: Yeah.
0: Yeah, the winning helps, all right.
2: That was when I'd no mortgage and no responsibilities. Yeah.
0: As a Spurs fan, my son has seen us lose the last three games we've brought there. He wants to know, this season, can we go at home to Hull?
1: Yeah, 100%. You'd end up losing that game, winning the two games before it or something. There's other pieces we should get through. Is there anything else in particular that you want to jump out with? There's a number of pieces. I know Sinead Cassan had a nice piece with the Galway swimmer, John Short.
2: Yeah, that's a lovely piece.
1: That's a lovely piece. That's page 18. Yeah. Just give that a quick
2: Seems
1: mention.
2: He's a really, really down-to-earth guy.
1: Yeah. I was just texting you this morning. It reminds me of Kobe McDonald a little bit, not just because they're similar enough age. John Short, so for people who aren't familiar with John

0: Short. This Galway man who has found his tribe is the headline. Teen sensation Short hoping to continue in the fast lane at European Championships. He is the European backstroke champion. He's only a kid, 19 years of age. And yeah, just from the quotes with him, seems like a very, very down to earth guy. Loves his Irish identity, puts the hand over the chest for Aaron Levine. And then he says, I never got into this just to win or be successful. It was just because I really liked being in the water, and I liked being around a group of people who also liked being in the water, and that's why I keep doing it. And sometimes I have to remind myself not to get too serious, because at the end of the day, it's just a sport. No one's going to remember it after a week. It's not really that deep. I think it's cool if people are saying I could be a real breakout star this summer. So he's just nice head on the shoulders, this young lad.
1: Different breed swimmers though, aren't they?
0: They are.
1: They're different breed. Like they're just they're reared on 6 a.m. training sessions. And
0: oh, he talks about the mileage, like the Flagstaff, going to Flagstaff, Arizona, and doing what, 7 to 8 kilometers per session at altitude. Like I've been in Flagstaff, and it's you can notice the altitude even when you're just walking around the streets. Never mind pounding kilometers in a pool. Like that's something else.
1: Yeah, they're a different make.
0: But even he mentions Daniel Whiffen towards the end, and obviously Daniel Whiffen being one of the real characters. But it kind of got me thinking about characters in sport, because he talks about it. He says he sees Daniel Whiffen with his little pre-race acts, like writing it into their record books or publicly predicting he'll take down world records. He says, I think you need characters like Dan. Some people might think it's a bit unorthodox. I think some of the stuff he says is absolutely mental, but I think that's important, not just for Irish swimming, but for swimming in general. And he says, there are so many characters in football or rugby or soccer, but in swimming, everybody gets very samey. Everybody's kind of nonchalant about the whole thing and kind of like, ah, yeah, sure, like I won an Olympic medal. So yeah, it's a fair point. Like, you know, I'm a big snooker fan, and back in the day you would have had so many characters in snooker. You don't have as many now, but darts is probably similar as well, where you had characters galore. But I think the more sports like swimming have people like Daniel Whiffen and John Short, obviously, as well.
2: Like, it's, you know, what you want to do is move sports like these closer to the back page than, you know, kind of the middle pages. And I think Daniel Whiffen and people like that do that.
0: You know? Yeah, those characters.
2: Which is so important.
0: Any other pieces, folks, that you...
2: I thought Hugh's roundup of the
0: Hugh
2: rugby
0: Farley.
2: Players,
1: Oh yeah,
0: that'll get people talking. The Irish Daily Mail.
1: Yeah, as somebody whose rugby knowledge now is limited, to put it mildly, I would definitely have got the top five right. I just wouldn't have known in what order he was going to put them. I'm pretty sure I would have been known who number one was going to be. But two to five are interesting if you want. And I suppose immediately the biggest thing I wanted to know was he going to put O'Gara or Sexton?
0: Yes. So this is, for people who haven't read this piece yet, page 62 of the Irish Mail on Sunday, sports section, 30 for 30, as the curtain comes down in 30 years of professional rugby. So he's marking the anniversary. 30 years since the first season of professional rugby ended in 1996. Hugh Farley picking the top 30 Irish rugby players of the pro era. I won't name all of them, because go out and buy the newspaper to get all of them. But the top five, I suppose we can give people, certainly. Paul O'Connell, number five. Johnny Sexton, four. Ronan O'Gara, three. Keith Wood, two. And of course, Brian O'Driscoll, number one. It's hard to argue, but it's funny you get chatting. This will be real sitting in the pub talk for the rugby fans today, having disagreements and arguments over who should be higher.
1: 3-2 to Munster, but he has given Leinster one. So does that appease him enough?
0: See, and Hugh is a Munster man, isn't he? So he's thrown the. But in fairness to him, he's given the Leinster man, as you said, number one. But it's hard to argue, but I'll round at the top 10 for people, because people can get the rest of the 30 names themselves. But 10th, Jemison Gibson Park, Rob Kearney, 9, Tadhg Byrne, 8, David Wallace, 7, and Josh van der Fleer, 6. Some big names missing out on the top 10, certainly, in Hugh Farley's piece, but it's definitely worth a look on page 62 of the Irish Mail on Sunday.
2: Yeah, and just on page 60 then, just Jair Siggins about the Gold Star boxer couldn't be bought in a week, when we're talking about money. That, you know, it's nice to hear that some people can't be bought, and it's
0: this is an anniversary.
2: Stevenson Lawrence, giant of amateur boxing, and was offered a lot of money to fight Muhammad Ali and turned it down. Stevenson was never seduced by the riches regularly offered, and was wary of the likes of Don King. He once said, for professional boxers, the money is a trap. You make a lot of money, but how many boxers in history do we know that died poor? The money always goes into other people's hands.
0: That's a fair point.
2: And that was a long time ago. Yeah. Not much has changed.
0: Yeah. August 2nd, 1980, moment in time slot on the Irish Mail on Sunday there. Yeah, it's amazing the money he turned down to fight Ali. Mm. And then at the end of the piece, you see, as you said, people, boxers who can die in poverty. In 2011, a US journalist interviewed him at his home in Havana, described a full-blown alcoholic without enough money to replace a flat tire for his car, insisting on $130 to tell his story. And then he died aged 60 in June 2012. And he could not be bought for all the money in the world, was the quote from Fidel Castro signing off his tribute when he heard that Teofilo Stevenson Lawrence had passed away. So a hero to the Caribbean island of Cuba and the Castro regime as well, who, yeah, as you said, Linda, refused to be bought. And a lot of nice quotes on him. To be honest, I hadn't been fully familiar with him. I'd heard of his name before. But
2: yeah, it wasn't someone I was hugely familiar with either.
0: Yeah, nice piece. And are there any other pieces? I think there was one or two maybe that jumped out to myself. We mentioned Hugh Farley's, we mentioned the boxing. Was there anything else from you guys? I know the GAA continuing the Allianz sponsorship has been mentioned in a few of the papers as well. So I should just mention
2: The Gary McKay piece actually, and in the Sunday Independent is a decent read as well.
0: Yes,
2: With the Scottish Premier League prematurely back.
0: It feels that way, doesn't it?
2: Yeah, it's a shock this week.
0: Started on Friday night with Rangers draw with Dundee United, and
2: started in July as well.
0: It feels early, doesn't it?
1: Yeah.
0: Quite remarkable that it's back already. Football does feel like it's just finished.
2: Yeah.
0: Which it has, but in fairness, the World Cup has just finished. You mentioned the hurling piece as well, Shane, earlier.
1: The
0: exclusive interview Philip Lanigan has with John Myler, the former Cork boss. Different ball game. In an exclusive interview, hurling committee chief John Myler identifies 20 points to work on and suggests an All-Ireland B to keep Cardies interested until late summer. Sounds like the hurling won't exactly experience the same drastic changes as football.
1: No, for sure. And look, if I'm honest, I read the sub headline and it got me intrigued. You know, what are these 20 points to work on? We're not told.
0: No.
1: What 20 points to work on are. We're told that there are 20 points to work on. So I am interested. I did fill out that survey myself. So I'm one of the 8,500 responses. Interesting that's the number of responses that they got. That shows that people do obviously believe. I wouldn't think anybody has filled out the survey if they feel that nothing needs to be done.
0: Yeah.
1: But yeah, it is. John Myler is at pains here to say that it doesn't need the overhaul that football has had, and he's right. As I've said, thankfully it doesn't need that overhaul because having a go at John Myler, I just don't think, I don't think there are many Jim Gavins out there that could pull off, a complete overhaul. But it doesn't need that. And to be honest with you, and John Myler kind of hints at it here. With hurling, it is probably more so a case of trying to figure out how to nail the current rules correctly than changing the current rules.
0: Yeah.
1: Biggest issues at the moment are the hand pass. What are we going to do about the hand pass? Is there some way that we can kind of make it more manageable for a referee to do? And then the big one, without a doubt, is correctly refereeing the steps.
0: Yeah.
1: Because that is, that's such a grey area at the moment. And it's like a grey area to the point where it's, speaking as a hurling, a grey area to the point where it's being coached.
0: Mm.
1: Like, I will say to a forward, it is actually now counterproductive to run away from a defender, because you will then, the referee can clearly see whether you've taken your steps or not. Whereas if I, in possession of the ball, Shane, run towards you, take my four steps running towards you, and as I get to you, make contact with you and push you back, I seem to have another set of steps, even though I shouldn't have another set.
0: Again, almost.
1: It seems to be a reset, and that works very, very well, particularly for the players that aren't speed merchants. So I think trying to figure out, can we actually properly nail the rules?
0: Football has that problem as well. In fairness, the steps sometimes 8 or 9 steps before a goal,
1: I can't see massive overhauls. I was interested in that very last section where he talks about a be all Ireland. As a Leishman, we are very, very much caught in limbo, Shane, in that we try to win a Joe McDonagh. We thankfully managed to pull that off this year. It will require an absolute miracle for us not to come straight back down.
0: Yeah.
1: That's reality of the situation, and the management and the players and all that know that. Once the hysteria of, yes, we've managed to win, the Joe McDonagh dies off, you're looking at, oh, now what? Like, yeah. Do you know?
0: Yeah.
1: So I do think structures, even though John Myler says here, technically their brief is not structures. Mm. They're not to look at championship structures. He can't help himself, but kind of course, yeah. suggest an alternative. He says here that he thinks, just to give people the idea, because this isn't bad, you know. I think the bottom two teams in Munster, which would have been Tipperary and Waterford this year, and the three bottom teams in Leinster, Kilkenny, Wexford and Kildare, plus the Joe McDonagh winners, which would have been ourselves, Laois, would go into two groups of three, play off two matches there and have an All-Ireland B final held before the All-Ireland Senior final. Because again, he makes the comment somewhere in the piece that, you know, he'd still love to see a curtain raiser to the All-Ireland hurling final, and this could be it. Now listen, you know, I can tell you, I think that would be a massive attraction to Laois.
0: Yeah.
1: A Waterford or a Tipperary might go, here.
2: Yeah.
1: You know.
2: Yeah.
0: And would it still leave a Laois or a Kildare in limbo to an extent? Is in, even to win an All-Ireland B, you'd have to beat maybe two or three of Tipperary, Waterford, Kilkenny.
1: Yeah.
0: Or does it matter?
1: Look, I think if you've gone and won a Joe McDonagh, you're mad for a rattle at those, and obviously the Joe McDonagh winner doesn't get a rattle at it anymore.
0: Yep.
1: And that's understandable due to the timelines, and that's the other thing that he doesn't talk about here is the timelines.
0: Mm-hmm.
1: Because anytime you do talk about restructures, those who are in charge of fixtures and all that kind of stuff will say, yeah, in theory, or mm-hmm. in theory that makes it, but in reality, mm-hmm. here's the window and that doesn't fit into that window and all of that kind of thing. So he doesn't really get into the nitty gritty of how that would work, but I do think they need to look at stuff. Obviously, I was involved with Wexford myself this year. I'm a Laois man. Like, for both of those counties to be finished all their hurling involvement so early in the summer, there has to be something. Not, I don't have the answer, but it's good to see people throwing out suggestions that are at least worth consideration.
0: Yes, he says there will be no FRC style remodelling of hurling. He does mention things like, as the quote from John Myler, as Babs Keating, former Tip manager, was saying, make the slitter heavier. Do we want to slow the game down? It's absolutely brilliant. So there'll be a few tweaks, or we put forward proposals for a few tweaks. So we'll see what happens. But yeah, hurling definitely in Gaelic football's shadow a little bit this summer, it has to be said. Folks, sure. Bang out of time. Brilliant stuff. We get into plenty there. Shane Keegan and Linda Maher, pleasure as always.
2: Thanks,
0: cheers. Sunday paper review. We have loads still to come. We're on the air until 7 o'clock, so don't go anywhere if you're tuning in. Roscommon are the All-Ireland Intermediate Ladies Football Champions. They have beaten Fermanagh quite comfortably. 2-12 to 6 points, the full-time score. So a 12-point win for Roscommon over Fermanagh. Antrim beat Carlow by a single point earlier in the junior decider. 113 to 2-9 was the full-time score in that one. We will, after the break, build up to the big one. The senior final takes place at 4:15 this afternoon between Galway and Kerry. The former Dublin goalkeeper Ciara Trant will be in studio with us. So stick with us here on Off the Ball Sunday on News Talk. Back very shortly.
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0: Yeah, Paul Jarash, welcome back to Off the Ball Sunday here on News Talk. Shane Hannan with you through until 7pm. If you missed any of the Sunday paper review before the ad break there, we had the UEFA Pro Licence coach Shane Keegan and Linda Maher from the Irish Daily Mail in studio with myself looking through the biggest stories and best sports writing in the back pages. We talked Mayo, we talked the ladies football final today, of course. We talked Gianni Infantino and the week that he had in the back pages as well, and a few other lovely bits of sports writing in the back pages today. So you'll get it back if you're an Off the Ball subscriber, wherever you get your podcasts, or indeed youtube.com/offtheball. It is, of course, a triple header at GAA headquarters this afternoon in the All-Ireland Ladies Football. So the junior decider went all the way, Antrim beating Carlo by a solitary point, Maria O'Neill's point right at the death. Clinching it for them. Antrim 1-13, Carlo 2-9 was the full-time score. Megan Townsend had scored a goal for Carlo really, really close to the end in that one to bring the game level, but Maria O'Neill got the ball up the pitch and kicked the winning score for the Saffrons. So Antrim, the junior champions, and Roscommon, the intermediate champions, they had a comfortable 2-12-6-point victory over Fermanagh this afternoon in Croke Park in the second of those games. Some really great scores and probably a brilliant performance, particularly from Aisling Feely with 2-2 at full forward, so 2-2 of that 2-12 total scored by herself, and alongside her in the full forward line, Caoimhe Lennon with 3 points of her own. So really good performance from Roscommon to win that one. Of course, the senior decider is upcoming. 4:15 is the throw-in time for Galway versus Kerry. Delighted to have in studio once more with us Ciara Trant, the former Dublin goalkeeper. Good afternoon, Ciara. How are things?
12: Great, how are you?
0: Keeping well. Do you sit back as an observer on days like this, and do you feel the butterflies or nerves that you would have felt as a player ahead of All-Ireland finals, or is it when you're a neutral, there's just no feeling whatsoever?
12: No real feeling whatsoever, but I was never one for getting nervous either.
0: Right, so, okay.
12: Yeah, I was very, always very
0: Anna
12: steady.
0: Anna Terrell yesterday said she was very nervous before finals.
12: Yeah, I don't know, some of the girls, I used to annoy them, because I'd be just sitting there and they'd be in and out to the toilet and they'd be, you know, tapping their knee and whatever. I was just relaxed, I don't know. I don't know why. Maybe I should have been taking it in a little bit more and making myself nervous, but no, just for some reason. I wasn't doing it on purpose now. But
0: and the goalkeeping position is one where you feel like players should be nervous, because there is pressure. Like, you can, if you get something wrong, we saw it in the match today,
12: yeah,
0: goalkeeping mistakes, and you can be left, you know, the villain of the whole piece, which is really cruel for a goalkeeper, but that's the reality.
12: The last thing you want is a nervous goalkeeper. Everyone's nervous then.
0: That's
12: so
0: true.
12: Yeah, maybe it was good for me that I wasn't.
0: What were you like in the parade? Like when you're in the parade, you're behind the band, and like particularly in those big days where you had, you know, 55,000 people, you know, egging you on, or in some cases you had a massive set, as Hannah Terrell was saying yesterday, you know, Meath supporters possibly outnumbering or leveling it with Dublin supporters on those big days. Like, do you be looking at faces in the crowd, or are you just looking at the legs of the girl in front of you, or how does it work?
12: I try to take it in, like, because you know, I really like the pageantry of it, because when you're young, that's what you're dreaming of. You don't think of, oh, in the match I'm going to do this. It's, you know, run out onto the pitch and it's lifting the cup afterwards, and the celebrations, what you kind of think of. So I try to soak it in and get a good look, especially, you know, 20, 2018, 2019, we had huge crowds there, like up in the 50,000. So, you know, running out and seeing the Cusick stand and the Upper Davin people there in it was a huge moment. So, yeah, you'd be looking out to see where everyone is, and you'd be coming back across the hill. I'd be trying to spot and see where my family were. Just, you know, I'd know what section they'd be in, because they were generally all together. All the family tickets would be one in one block. But yeah, try to take it in as much as possible, because yeah, you forget the match. The match just rolls into any other match. But it's the before and after. You kind of, I savour it as much as I could.
0: Sounds like you'd sleep like a baby the night before the match then.
12: Yeah, compared to some much, players. Yeah.
0: Unbelievable.
12: Yeah.
0: Tommy Welsh said he used to watch up for the match, which I found remarkable. As a Kilkenny hurler, he would sit there and watch, you know, the night before he was playing in the final, just to kind of, it would help him relax, because he'd see people telling stories and joking. And but it's funny how different people have different.
12: I found it hard the morning of the match, you know, because we wouldn't be meeting, the match would be at 4-ish, 4:15, so you wouldn't be meeting the team until 1:30, 2:00 maybe.
0: Right.
12: You know, so you're trying to kill.
0: Really, yeah, there's no team breakfast or anything.
12: No. Just do our own thing, same as usual. Trying to kill the whole morning without people talking to you, and, you know.
0: Without picking up a newspaper.
12: Well, yes, you know, you're doom scrolling on your phone or doing something, trying to fill time, or you go for a walk and then you've breakfast and you're looking at the clock going, oh, when's the next time I have to eat? That was harder than falling asleep the night before. No problem doing any of that.
0: Right. Were you always, because you hear sometimes of players who, like the younger players, not being nervous at all, and maybe some of the older players, ironically enough, being more nervous than the younger players because they know the magnitude of the event.
12: Yeah, the naivety of somebody really young thinking that this is, you know, just part of the year playing football. I don't know. I think it just depends on the person, really. Like, there's a lot of girls that be joking and laughing before the match and, you know, kicking around football. Other girls would be, you know, suddenly they might need a rub or something. They've, you know, this phantom injury that the nerves have has sparked, and then girls in and out of the toilet, or, you know, they're different routines, but everyone takes it kind of differently. So you kind of, you find your gang of people who are similar to you, and you go through kind of that process with them before the match, but it kind of disappears. All of a sudden it's time to get going, and then you're back into your routine and your habits. So you haven't got that much time to kind of sit there idle, really.
0: Mm. It's funny, because you've probably been in dressing rooms where you have such a different scope of different personalities. Like, I was even listening to Kate Garrity, the Galway captain, during the week, and I couldn't believe how remarkably calm. I think that's just her demeanour, how calm she sounded. And then you're going to have other people bouncing off the walls in the dressing room probably before a game. So it's, you just, I suppose you have to concentrate on your own thing and ignore how other people are behaving.
12: Yeah, like I kind of sometimes found it hard that when girls be joking and laughing and talking about something completely off topic, I'd be a lot more settled, like I'd be ready and I'd be going through things. But some girls are like, you may not realise, you know, we've a massive match here, you're, you know, you're about to go out to Grove Park. But that's just the way they took things. But I'm glad I wasn't the other end of the spectrum and just being in a ball of nerves. Like, how do you release that, and how do you focus on playing then when you have to?
0: Because even was Ryan O'Donoghue on the Sunday game after, you know, when they had won the All-Ireland last weekend, and he was talking about how the morning of last week's All-Ireland final, he was so nervous and thinking about his role. And then I think, did he say Aidan O'Shea turned around to him and just said, how many tackles are you going to make today, or how many defensive contributions? And it just got him concentrating on something else. It would be forward concentrates too much, and what am I going to score today, am I going to play well? But concentrate on something a bit more basic, not to say defending is basic, but, you know, take your mind off it by thinking about something else. Like, is a case of, particularly for you as a goalkeeper, like, you want to get the first touch in an All-Ireland final as early as you possibly can, get your hands on the ball?
12: I never thought of it like that, because if it doesn't go well then, you know, everything you've been building up to, you know, your first touch, your first kick out, it hasn't gone well, then, you know, it's already gone out the window. So I never put that pressure on myself either, but it's kind of the relief of getting that away. I remember one year, was it a COVID year, maybe we had a water break. Was there water breaks?
0: I think you might be right, yeah.
12: Or something like that. And I remember we had a kick out straight after a water break, and thinking to myself, oh God, this is a huge kick out. And maybe it was against Mayo in 2017. I remember having a moment going, this, we really need to win this kick out now. And it was actually Sinead Ahern that I kicked a high ball on top of, which is a bit random. But there was a few moments like that in games. But generally, no, like I kind of just go through the motions in a match, but you know, just so in the moment that I wouldn't really be remembering what has happened like 5 minutes ago. It's just play by play, and you're so focused on being in the moment that it's only till I watch the match back afterwards that I'd know what has actually happened or what was going on. So,
0: were you always like that? Like, even as a kid or a teenager growing up, were you always calm?
12: How were
0: you the leaving cert or the junior cert?
12: Oh, grand, I think.
0: Were you, right?
12: Yeah, I think my mum was more nervous for the junior and leaving cert than I was. Like, you have your nerves and all this, and I suppose I'm probably a bit more of excitement than nerves or those sort of things, but I'm a very organised person.
0: Right.
12: So I'm, you know, there's no stone left unturned, so that probably settles me a lot more.
0: Would you have had, like, even when you think of, you see goalkeepers all the time doing it now with penalty takers that the water bottle is covered with, go this way, go that way, would you have been organised to that degree, or...?
12: Not really. There won't be that many like penalties to watch back. A couple of times you'd know by the person which side they want to go. And I actually had an interesting conversation with Abby Shields, Dublin goalkeeper, before he played Kerry in the semi-final. She came over and said, "Kira, just a quick question. They've only had one penalty that I can find anywhere. So what will I do?" I was like, "It's the forward that has to score. So, you know, just hope for the best." I think Shea might go bottom right. Her bottom right, that's my, if they get a penalty now today, yeah, she goes bottom right.
0: Right.
12: I'm on the money. But yeah, it's like that sort of thing. No, it's kind of potluck. Like, yeah, you shouldn't be saving it, really.
0: True.
12: You know, it should be buried.
0: Yes.
12: You know, so it's completely out of your hands. It's the kicker that's in complete control of what happened. So, you know, I wouldn't get too upset over a penalty.
0: Yeah.
12: Unless it was like a howler and I should have stopped it.
0: Squirmed under or something. Yeah. It's funny, I heard a goalkeeper, maybe it was Owen Doyle, who was in with us, talking about how he all, like, left-footed penalty takers so often go across themselves. So they go to the bottom right, they like left-footers, like whipping the ball more than a right-footer. So, and ever since they said that, any penalty I've seen with a left-footer seems to always go bottom right. It's a strange little thing, but yeah, it's all, I suppose, for an All-Ireland final, you have to be prepared for these things. Which year was your first final?
12: 17.
0: Like, what are your memories of that particular day and the build-up to it and then the game itself? Because it's a special day. Like, regardless of how calm you are playing an All-Ireland final, you know, it's the emotion of it, it's the occasion, and obviously it's special for your family, I suppose, more so, that they can take it all.
12: Huge for the family. Like, it's a massive occasion for them, and it's, you know, even getting tickets and all, like, you guys look after that, and it's who's coming, and it's, you know, the extended family and friends and club mates and all this. Like, it's a massive day where you're just focusing on the football and the game and everything that you go through and training. But we'd lost three beforehand, so we're going into that final, it's just like, do not lose another one, please do not lose another one. But the match was tight, but I remember, was it maybe Carla or Sarah McCaffrey maybe got a goal, and I kind of started to relax. There was a couple of minutes left and I thought, we're playing really, really good football here. Everyone's enjoying it. The, you know, massive crowd. Thought, yeah, we're going to win this now. So I did enjoy the last couple of minutes of that final. And I just couldn't believe it. Like, and yeah, probably I've never seen my family cry as much either on a good day or a bad day. So yeah, it's kind of made me realise how much it actually means to them, and, you know, just supporting you and following you, the impact it has on them. So yeah, it was. I suppose the whole occasion was really good, but it was definitely do not lose.
0: Yeah,
12: like, we can't do this again. We've been here before, not this time.
0: Because a lot of the papers today, Nadine Doherty writes a nice piece in Sunday Independent where she talks about both teams harnessing the hurt, but particularly Galway, you know, harnessing the hurt of 2 years ago losing to today's opposition Kerry, and the fact that they haven't won it in 22 years. She references Michael Jordan and talking about all his failures and how that bred all the success that he had. But is that a thing? Like, you can use some of the pain, like, will 2024, for example, be a key part of the Galway team talk or the build up to this game, or is it just ignored?
12: Yeah, I wouldn't say they mentioned it, really. It's each person. Like, I never kind of used a defeat as motivation to win again. Obviously, you don't, you know, you want to go again, but I was very good at just parking things and moving on, and, you know, what's happened happened, so what, like,
0: yeah,
12: you know, on to the next year. But some people like to challenge, to channel that, and you know, maybe it makes them angry or feisty or gets them geared up. You know, it wasn't so much for me, but we never spoke about defeats, really. We never talked about, you know, this will make amends for losing. Like, nothing does make up for it. You know, it doesn't matter how many you lose, winning one doesn't make up for the ones you've lost. Like, you can't replace them. So I think it's more a case of you don't want that feeling again. You don't want to go through the devastation, you know, and the hurt of being so close yet again and not fulfilling your potential by winning it, more so than, you know, trying to carry the hurt and using that as motivation. But I doubt it'd be mentioned in their dressing room, really, you know.
0: It feels like the two best teams in the country usually make it to an All-Ireland final, but judging by the runs that they've had in the All-Ireland series, particularly the semi-final performances from both, were impressive. Like, this is set up very, very nicely.
12: Yeah. I find it very hard to call. Like, were Galway challenged much in their run-up? You could say no, but did they allow teams challenge them? You know, they've dominated them. I thought Armagh, I actually fancied Armagh to beat them. I just thought, you know, Armagh might be just this bogey team that'll make it to the All-Ireland final this year, and Galway just didn't let them play. And then Kerry, we played Kerry in a challenge match before a championship down in O'Dempsey's in Laois, and I was talking to my brother afterwards, and I said, if you put your money on Kerry to win the All-Ireland, I was so impressed by it. They were just so organised. Everybody knew what everybody should have been doing. It was, you know, they were miles ahead of where we were at that stage. And, you know, playing them 2 weeks ago down in Thurles, just so organised, so calm on the ball. And, you know, they didn't really miss much that day. I think their shot to score is maybe up in 80%.
0: Yeah.
12: But they still had another gear to go through. Like, they were just in complete control and completely dominant in that game as well, and probably had a hiccup here or there in Munster not performing well, but I don't think that means that they're any lesser team than Galway are. So yeah, I can't really call today.
0: Just look at the winning margins up on screen as well. Kerry's winning margin of 13.5 points and Galway of 16 points. Like, but even the scores they're putting up, Galway, you know, 221, 420, 220, and Kerry aren't doing much dissimilar. Like, the two very powerful forward units in both teams.
12: Yeah, I think Galway are probably a bit more versatile up front in terms of where they're getting their scores from. You know, if one player doesn't have a good day, they can, you know, rely on someone else to shine. Whereas Kerry, I think, are a bit too reliant maybe on Siobhan O'Shea a little bit. Maybe that's just outside noise talking, but like, they do get score, like other players chipping in, but she's such a force up there that anytime she gets a ball, her hands on the ball, like it sticks and something good comes of it. So I think Galway will be hoping, if we keep Schaefer quiet, stop the ball going into her, that they're in with a really good chance of winning. And I think they probably have a little bit more power off the bench, but I don't think it's as simple as that.
0: Yeah. We're going to get into this further. We have to take a break for the 4 o'clock news here, but you're listening to Ciara Trant, the former Dublin goalkeeper, in studio with us, building up to Galway versus Kerry, which is a 4:15 p.m. throw-in in the All-Ireland Senior Ladies Football Final. The other games, the junior decider Antrim, as I said, beat Carlow by 113-29 in Roscommon, with a comfortable victory over Fermanagh. 212-6 points, it finished in the intermediate decider this afternoon. So it is Galway versus Kerry, 4:15 p.m. And here on Off the Ball Sunday News Talk, we're on the air until 7 o'clock. We will build up further to Galway versus Kerry after the 4 o'clock news. Stay with us.
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23: Good afternoon, I'm Clina O'Dwyer. The crew of one of two firefighting helicopters involved in a mid-air crash in Greece has been found safe. Authorities say a search and rescue operation is continuing after the second aircraft was located west of Athens. Each helicopter was carrying two crew members when they collided while tackling major wildfires. The crash comes as hundreds of firefighters battle blazes that have destroyed more than 100 homes across the region. Speculation is continuing around what caused the sudden influx of around 60,000 migrants to the Spanish enclave of Ceuta. At least 67 people are believed to have died making the crossing from Morocco. The government here is said to convene a meeting of EU leaders on Tuesday to discuss the incident. Europe correspondent with Euronews Shona Murray says the Moroccan government has strong political relationships.
24: There really is a consensus that this was an instrumentalisation of the migrant crisis, and the big question is who started this. We have seen the Moroccan government having much stronger relationships with Israel, with the United States. At the same time, we've seen the Spanish government having major confrontations with Israel and the US over NATO, over Iran, over Gaza, over Palestine.
23: Gardaí recovered a man's body from the Royal Canal in North Dublin. His remains were found shortly before 9 a.m. yesterday near Cross Guns Bridge in Phibsborough. His body was removed from the water and has since been taken to the local mortuary. Roscommon have won the All-Ireland Intermediate Ladies Football Final. Antrim are crowned junior champions this afternoon. The big game throws in a quarter of an hour when Galway take on Kerry in the senior final. These Kerry fans are feeling confident of victory.
25: Very excited, looking forward to the win. Please God, we hope to win.
26: Oh, we're very excited and hoping that we'll get a good result. The girls have it in them, so they just have to believe. And I'm up with my family. We came from Balnahow, west of Dingle, so we're up since 6:30.
27: The boys couldn't do it, but by God, the girls will. We're confident, yes.
23: The opening ceremony of the Fleadh-Eol na hÉireann has been taking place at Belfast City Hall this afternoon. The main stage is the centre of entertainment for the first day of the festival. And that's your news for now.
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23: Rain and drizzle extending northeastwards, heaviest and most persistent in the southwest and west, but some eastern parts may stay mostly dry. Highs at 14 to 20 degrees. And now you're up to date on News Talk.
11: 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Off the ball. This is News Talk.
0: Fletcher Ash, welcome back. It is Off the Ball Sunday here on News Talk. Shane Hannan with you through until 7 p.m. We're still building up to the All-Ireland Senior Ladies Football Final, which gets underway at 4:15 p.m. It's Kerry versus Galway at Croke Park. Of course, we've already had the junior and intermediate deciders at GAA headquarters today already. Antrim beat Carlow by a point. Antrim 1-13, Carlow 2-9. Was the full-time score. And Fermanagh 6 points, Roscommon 2-12. So Antrim and Roscommon with the wins so far in the junior and intermediate championship finals. We have Ciara Trant, the former Dublin goalkeeper, in studio with us. We're just looking at the Kerry team up on screen, and as you expected, I think, Ciara, there is what, one change for Kerry?
12: Yeah, Michaela Mulvihill has come in for Anna Galvin in midfield. Anna did her cruciate there before the semi-final, so that's that was an expected change.
0: Yeah. in fairness. Yeah, so we expected to see that one, but Mark Burke forced into that one change as we just keep an eye on the Galway team named by Daniel Moynihan that's just popped up on screen, and certainly 1-9 is as you were.
12: Yeah, I think it'll be the same.
0: You would imagine so.
12: Same team, yeah. Why change?
0: Yeah, and it's a strong Galway half-back line in particular, isn't it? That half-back line of Noone Ward and Diffily have been instrumental in their run.
12: Yeah, I think stopping Nicola Ward attacking will be huge. I think Niamh Carmody might end up marking her. She'll come in off the wing. Well, that's what I do if I was Mark Burke. But yeah, you can't let Nicola Ward run straight down through the middle channel. She's potent, she's lethal when she does that. So if she can stop that, she'll stop a lot of the attacks. And then obviously stop Olivia Diverley pulling strings around midfield as well. Would be a huge task today.
0: And it is the same 15 that was named that is going to start for Galway. So it is just that one change for Kerry from the 30 players that were named at the start of this one. A lot of lovely scenes of the Kerry and Galway fans as President Catherine Connolly makes her way out to shake the hands of the players. It's amazing. It was at this point last week where I noticed in the men's final that Graham O'Sullivan for Kerry had certainly a longer handshake with some of the Mayo players, and even missed the handshake with Jack Coyne, the Mayo captain, at the end, and really was holding the stare and the long. Like, does that happen often? Like,
12: it happens a good few years ago with Hannah Looney in the Camogie final. She was playing Jewel, and I think then she got dropped for the football final. Then off the back of that,
0: right?
12: But like, what's like? You're not even paying attention to shaking hands or anything like that. It's just get through this. It has to be done here now, and we'll just do it and whatever. Like, if you're reading into it, you're being distracted.
0: Yeah.
12: You know, and then the opposition are just laughing at you then. So,
0: yeah.
12: You know, the joke's on you, I think.
0: Just mind games.
12: Yeah.
0: Does happen, yeah. Nice moment for all the players here as President Catherine Connolly shakes the hand of each and every player across the lineup. And you were taking note of the referee for this afternoon as well, Ciara.
12: Yeah. Maggie Farley.
0: Oh, yeah.
12: Refereeing. So she's been around the block in both men's and women's football. Plenty of experience there. So obviously, huge day for her as well.
0: Yeah.
12: You know, and her family and all that.
0: Yeah, but it is so important because we even saw at the men's final last week, Martin McNally was the referee and really let the game flow. And I suppose because nobody was talking about him afterwards, that was a good sign. You don't want people to be talking about the referee, but that's generally a sign that decisions were all made correctly and the game was let just flow.
12: Yeah, well, Maggie's fairly by the book now. so flow will be good to see, but I don't know if he'll come about like, you know, in fairness, like she blows the whistle when the rule is broken, but sometimes, you know, it's like we'll all turn a blind eye to that one, Maggie, come on.
0: Yeah, huge day. Sheaf O'Shea, like, it's like the million-dollar question. How do you stop Sheafer O'Shea? But I mean, if you stop Sheafer O'Shea, you go a long way to nullifying Kerry threats. But is it as simple as the supply into her, or is that just?
12: I think that's the easiest way.
0: Right.
12: It's the same when you're talking, like, go back to the World Cup. How do you stop the likes of Messi? You know, just don't let him get the ball. You can't stop the supply. Look, in the air, you know, it's her ball all day long. She'll win the breaks. If she's not getting any supply, she'll come out around the 45 and get on the ball there. If they need a hand on kickouts, she'll come up and she'll get her hands on a kickout. She'll hit the sideline. She'll, you know, do in the back door along the end line. Like, they're like, she's not, it's not just one, if we stop her direct running, or she always runs at an angle or anything like that. There's not one piece to her. She's just, she can do it all. So, you know, she's going to, like, if I was marking her, I'd probably say, right, she's probably going to get a goal, and if I can, keep her to maybe 1 or 2 points from play.
0: Yeah.
12: If I do that, you know, I'll have a good day on her. Impossible to mark, and even if you just put two people on her, she's just smart, and she's just a baller. Like,
0: Better a distraction, like, because even if she's having a quiet game, which doesn't really happen too often, she's a distraction. You know, people are thinking, even if she's been quiet for 20, 25 minutes, well, she's about to do something really good, you know?
12: Yeah. She doesn't let herself be taken out of the game. So she's not getting surprised. She'll come out, she'll get her hands in the ball there, and someone else will go in. You know, so she's constantly pulling strings for them. So it'd be interesting to see if Galway chop and change who's marking her based on where she plays in the pitch. I probably wouldn't. I'd just give her someone a job, and hopefully they don't pick up a couple of ticks on her.
0: That's key, isn't it? Like, early doors discipline. I know that's probably a thing that's it's repetition in dressing rooms before a big game like this, but you do not want to be losing players or losing the head, particularly early in a final like this.
12: Yeah, and it's probably what we kind of, our fault against them in the semi-finals. They had such a good start, and Schieffer was hand-passing balls over the bar for fun against us, and you know, we couldn't get to grips with her in the first 5-10 minutes of the match, and it got away from us. Whereas if Niamh Donlan or Crowley got turnovers on her early in the game, probably would have done their confidence the world of good, but we just couldn't stop her.
0: Yeah. It just Olivia Divoli's up on screen here as the two teams walk behind the RTN band ahead of this All-Ireland Ladies Senior Football Final, which gets underway in 6 minutes' time. Olivia Divoli, obviously one of the Kilkerran Clonburn contingent, like, which is... it's remarkable, like, what that club have done and the amount of success they've had in this stadium. Hasn't quite materialised at inter-county level for Galway. They have that famine, obviously, of 22 years, but having that Kilkerran Clonburn experience is key, isn't it?
12: Yeah, are they 5 in a row?
0: I think so, yeah.
12: All-Ireland champions. And to think that it never transferred that into county success is crazy, but, you know, you can say they haven't... Okay, the final in 24, was it?
0: Mm.
12: And then 2018, but there's a lot of girls there with plenty of Croke Park experience, big days, big sentimental days as well. So, you know, that's going to stand to them as well, carrying through the younger girls or newer girls that haven't been around Croke Park or days like today with them.
0: And it's experience at Croke Park, because even I was asking your former teammate Hannah Tyrrell yesterday about, because it came up around the men's game last weekend, the wind in Croke Park, and depending, like, a lot of teams seem to find it easier shooting into the canal end because the hill can, particularly in ladies football, if there aren't people standing behind and it's the concrete behind, it can be difficult for the shooters to gauge the distance, and then the wind seems more difficult that side of the pitch as well. Did you find that as a goalkeeper, that balls would hold up at the hill end more than the canal end, or is that just something that's, there's more made of it than needs to be?
12: I didn't, but I always found in the warm-up, it's like, geez, I can kick the ball really far, it just looks so far away. especially with the fall on the pitch as well, and like how that front row is down nice and low, that the 45 or midfield or far 65 seems so far away when you kick it, so you know, I always thought I was deadly when I was kicking in Croke Park. But it can be hard, but you just need to set yourself, probably take a safer option at the start of the game, you know, nothing risky from distance, just set yourself. But it's more so the width of Croke Park can catch some people as well. Like, there's always an extra 5-10 yards either side of you that you don't account for. A lot of teams don't really use.
0: Yeah.
12: You know?
0: The Kerry kickouts, like, it's referenced in one of the pieces in the papers today as... Kerry's Achilles heel for a number of years, not just this year, but, well, look, they're in an All-Ireland final, but the kickouts do seem to be one area where Kerry can be sometimes got at. They don't really have as much success as they possibly should have from their own kickouts.
12: Yeah, so they only won 30% of their own kickouts
0: right.
12: in the semi-final, yet they were completely dominant in the game. So, you know, they're not winning them, but it's not impacting them, you know, it's not the be-all and end-all for them. It's what they do when they lose the kick out, then teams really can't counter-attack.
0: Is that just because they go long with the kick out, so the damage isn't really done? If you lose it, the team has a lot of distance to actually work a score and punish them.
12: And it's long into a crowd of people.
0: Yeah.
12: You know, so you're there. If you do win a Kerry kick out, you're being tackled straight away. You have to get the ball out of the bunch and then attack. So you have a long way to go, but you have a lot of players to get through. Whereas in ladies football, a lot of the goals that come off, say, a kick-out mistake, are conceded short. So maybe Kerry have figured it out here, that we're not too fussed about winning our own kick-outs because it's not going to impact them on the scoreline. But on the flip side, they're very good on opposition kick-outs.
0: Yes.
12: You know, so I think Galway have to be very careful here. Kerry sometimes push 5-6 players up into their full forward line on opposition kick-outs. Try force the team long or make mistakes short. So I think the Galway kickouts will have more of a role today than the Kerry kickouts, just that Kerry are as far away from the goal as possible.
0: Is it just that physicality Kerry have? Like, Mary O'Connell has obviously mentioned to someone, but they've a number of players who are big and strong players that they almost don't mind that contest in the middle when you have players of that physical strength.
12: Yeah, well, we thought with the Dubs that the only team that came close to Kerry in Championship were Waterford, and the difference between Waterford and the likes of Tipperary and other teams was that Waterford made it a physical contest. That if we wanted to compete with Kerry, we need to make it a physical battle. You know, we have to take the game to them. But like, they're big and strong, but they can move. They're very, very secure on the ball. Like, they don't give it away. They don't cough up possession easily. I wouldn't say they're great in the air. Like, they've a few really good fielders, but you can contest those kickouts, those high kickouts in the air as well. But I just think when they're in possession and they're being tackled, that's where their physicality is. Excuse the pun, such a strength of theirs. That they're not losing possession of the ball.
0: The last couple of huddles taking place at the minute as the leaders on both these teams say the last few words to their teammates and get the last little bits of advice in there and bits of motivation. At that point, you'd imagine players are zoning out almost. It's, you're obviously listening to the words that your leaders are telling you, but you're just thinking about getting the game started at this point.
12: Yeah, I suppose you've a bit of excitement, maybe a little bit of nerves, but it depends what your leaders are saying there. If it's, it can be white noise sometimes. It can be quite generic sometimes. So if I was in that huddle and I was the last voice there, I'd be talking about, you know, what our game plan is, what are we chasing in the first 5 minutes, and just reminding the girls that this is what we're going after. Because, yeah, like you said, the match and the occasion kind of carries itself. You shouldn't need a speech right before throw-in to get you in the room for it.
0: Looks great. The usual aerial shot we get to see of Croke Park with the dart line in front of it as well. And yeah, just an amazing scene. Crowd looks decent. Now, obviously, it's not going to be a record that we've seen with the great days of the Dubs yourselves, when you had massive crowd. Obviously, it's a bit more of a distance for Galway and Kerry fans to travel, but it's still one of the pinnacle days. I know it's on the bank holiday weekend, which I don't know if it helps. You look at the start of the year and you think, oh, August bank holiday weekend, great, people will head along to the game, but then you forget that so many people are on holidays and stuff that it can impact the attendance possibly.
12: I think actually the Camogie had first choice about what weekend they wanted this year,
0: and right,
12: ladies football ended up choosing the bank holiday. They got in there first. I don't know, I think it's just the earlier throw-in and stuff. You know, if you're back in schools and, you know, kids back playing and training, that you could rally up a bit more support and get a gang together, you know, schools could sell tickets and stuff like that. So I think that is hampering attendance, and I don't see it kind of changing for the foreseeable unless it goes back to September, really.
0: Irona Vian just finishing up at Croke Park as we shortly get underway. Maggie Farrelly takes her last sip of water, the Gavin woman, getting ready to referee this 2026 All-Ireland Senior Ladies Football Decider between Galway and Kerry as the teams take their positions on the pitch and get ready to get this one underway. Really looking forward to this one. A lot of nervous fans in the crowd there in Croke Park and watching across the country, I'm sure. I think it's worse being a fan, Ciara, to be honest. Like, you've probably gone to Dublin games as a fan. Like you said, you weren't nervous as a player, but probably more nervous as a fan, are you? Most people tend to be.
12: Yeah, like as a player, you're just so caught up in the moment. But as a fan, you're reflecting on everything and telling everybody what they should have been doing and that sort of thing. But also you don't have an insight into what the team are trying and the tactics and what they're working as. So that kind of ignorance as well can make you a little bit more nervous. Whereas, you know, if, say, for example, a team starts sitting back because that's their game plan, it can really frustrate you in the crowd or whatever. But I just don't know how families do it either.
0: Yeah.
12: Especially when you're on the ball. Like, say, my mother couldn't breathe every kick out we got.
0: You didn't get the calmness from her then?
12: No. My dad, I never saw him after any All-Ireland final because he had left the stadium at that stage. He couldn't cope with
0: right,
12: the nerves.
0: Okay.
12: So, or the emotions either.
0: Yes. The game is underway. We are underway in the 2026 All-Ireland Senior Ladies Football Final between Kerry and Galway. It was Kerry that won the throw-up, and it's Kerry that will have the first opportunity and the first kick at goal in this. And of course, it is number 15, Shifra O'Shea, who will take this kick. Kerry in this first half in the All-Ireland Final, shooting from right to left as we look at it. So Kerry shooting into the Hill 16 end and into that concrete background behind the goals, and Shifra O'Shea squeezes that one over the bar just inside the right-hand post, and it is Kerry with the opening score of this 2026 All-Ireland Senior Football Final. And Kerry with the opening score, I thought from a different angle it was a good tackle by the Galway midfielder Divily, but in fact the referee Maggie Farrelly pulled it up and the free was given. It's always nice for a forward, I'd imagine, Ciara, as well, to get a free early doors wee settler.
12: Yeah, and for a right-footed kicker, that's a nice side of the goal to be on. She's only on the 21 as well, so that'd be nice for Shafra.
0: And Galway will be shooting from left to right as we look at it. So Galway will be shooting into the canal end in this first half. And look, I'm not exactly sure what the wind situation is in Croke Park today. We'll have Jonathan Higgins on the line from Croke Park for updates across the course of this game. So we'll maybe get a gauge from him as to what the flags are doing and what the wind situation looks like. But Kerry going on the attack again here. Early doors in this 2026 All-Ireland Senior Football Final, but we're going to keep you up to speed across the afternoon. We have Ciara Trant, the former Dublin goalkeeper, in studio with us, and as I said, Jonathan Higgins and Stephen Gleeson at Croke Park, they'll be on the line and indeed providing all the updates and post-match reaction from Croke Park across the course of the day as well. We're going to keep an eye on this game in studio, but I do want to bring you some reaction to

0: This is my third time playing in Croke Park, and the first time I was too focused on, you know, being in Croke Park and how big the pitch was, and last year I was in a position that I didn't really like, to be honest. So this year, knowing I'm back in midfield, I know my surroundings, it was actually very enjoyable to go out there and play.
1: We're having a great game in around the middle of the field, and then you got injured late on and had to be helped off the field, and at that point Carlo started to come back into the game. What was going through your mind at that stage, and, you know, what sort of relief did you feel at that final whistle?
0: When I went up for the ball, I felt my hamstring pull. I was carrying a hamstring injury there 4 weeks ago from the Sligo game, so I haven't been training up until today, so I was kind of a bit nervous going into the final, but I knew, you know, it's the last game, one opportunity to give it my all, and then, you know, I can now go and do what I need to do to come back stronger next year.
1: Yeah, so the whistle went and the elation, the celebrations to push on and to win a title in Croke Park, I presume nothing compares to that.
0: No, to be honest, nothing compares to it. The feeling's like no other, to be honest, and especially doing it with the team that I felt hurt with last year. You know, there was tears last year because of hurt. This year, there's tears of enjoyment. So, yeah, delighted.
1: Did you carry that into the winter and into the spring campaign? Because you were kind of building all the time throughout the last few months.
0: Yeah, definitely. I feel like after the final last year, it was definitely a driving mechanism to go into league. And we were in Division 3 league, and now we're promoted to Division 2. So it was definitely from the league going forward. Yeah, delighted.
1: Yeah, I know that you're going to have the cup in there in a presentation in a couple of minutes. So just finally, to win this, keep it going. The journey continues for you, and you hope to push on again as you go up to intermediate now.
0: Yeah, definitely. I feel like if even, we deserve to be up even higher. But, you know, we'll take it step by step and enjoy the celebrations now.
2: Yep, that is the Antrim player of the match and their midfielder, Lara Dehunsey, speaking to Stephen Gleeson for Off the Ball after the All-Ireland Junior football final earlier. Antrim beating Carlow by 113-29. We are on the air until 7 o'clock here in Off the Ball Sunday on Newstalk. It's Shane Hannan here with you, and we have Ciara Trant in studio, the former Dublin goalkeeper, with what, just over 5 minutes gone here at the start of the All-Ireland Senior Ladies football final. Still that Sheffer O'Shea free. Ciara is the only scorer of the game, but Kerry with all of the possession in these early stages.
3: Yeah, they had another shot. I think Emma Costlow took a shot from outside the D, but she, I think it was wrong option there. A bit of panic maybe that they've been forced to keep possession. Like Galway have just shut up shop, but Kerry are very, very central. They've no width to their attack here, so they're going to have to be very patient and hope that they can just tire Galway a little bit.
2: One thing that always strikes me about Sheffer O'Shea on the ball is how strong she is. Like, she just doesn't... Oh, has Kerry come through here with a...
3: Rally, chance. Back.
2: Oh, just wide. That was a real goal chance for Kerry in these early stages. An incredibly big goal chance for Roisin Rahilly, the Ballymacallaghan club woman, and she just pulled it. She did so well, Ciara, didn't she, to create the chance, but maybe just the wrong person on the end of, you know, you probably want one of your forwards, but she did strike the ball well, in fairness, just pulled it slightly wide.
3: Yeah, Roisin O'Reilly tends to get forward at any opportunity she can, so she's playing corner back, but really I think she dubs herself as maybe a corner forward. She gets forward a lot. Yeah, unlucky, but I think the Galway players got distracted with their man-marking jobs and she was able to weave through them.
2: And then it was Galway that came straight up the pitch, and they have equalised with a point of their own. Kate Slevin with the point for Galway to equalise for them. So they've responded quite well, Galway, and they have possession again here with 7 minutes gone in this All-Ireland Senior Ladies Football Final. Kerry 1 point, Galway 1 point in these early stages. Sheffer O'Shea with the free for Kerry in the opening minute, and Kate Slevin with a point from play there has equalised for the Galwegians as they go in search of their first All-Ireland title since 2004. So it's been 22 years since they lifted the Brendan Martin Cup. Of course, beaten in a few finals since then, including 2024, to today's opposition, Kerry, as Galway go in search of another point, and they're nice and patient in possession. It is key, I think, here as well, as you said, the shot selection for Kerry a few moments ago, making the wrong selection, but you really have to work it into that scoring zone, don't you, and just not take a silly shot on at this stage of a final.
3: Yeah, and you're hoping that you're getting the right shot for you. Here they are now, Dively, wide.
2: And that was a... That definitely
3: is he going to Hawkeye?
2: He'd be going to Hawkeye. It was definitely looked close. The umpire wasn't sure. He took his time anyway, the umpire. But it must have been waved wide.
3: Yeah,
2: it's a bad miss.

0: Very bad miss. Just rushed it a little bit. But yeah, you wanted to make sure that every shot you're taking at the start of the game is going over until it starts to open up a little bit more.
1: Yeah, 100%. So it's interesting tete-for-tete start to this game. Galway 1 point, Kerry 1 point. Let's get some more reaction now to the junior final earlier. Stephen Gleeson also caught up with Antrim's top scorer of the season, Maria O'Neill, following their All-Ireland junior football final victory over Carlo. She scored the winner for Antrim in the dying moments of the game, and she told Stephen exactly what went through her head in the final seconds. Have a listen.
2: Maria, dreamland winning and All-Ireland like that, the last moment you kicked the winner, tell us what was going through your head.
3: That's the thing, like I got the ball maybe the 45, all that was going through my head was head for net, like just run it, because I knew Orla Printer was up there and the opportunity arose. She's always great for the last minute scores and she's so accurate and all, but the way it panned out, I was going on myself and I was a wee bit stressed, like, but I just kicked and I was like, it's a skill, I've done this a million times before, and I went over the bar and my heart sank, like never been so happy when I looked at that clock and seen there was 13 seconds left.
2: Was it in your head that this is the moment?
3: Yeah, no, definitely. I was watching the clock there. I think Aveen had scored a point, then they went down and scored a goal, and it was just like score for score, and I was like, this is going to go to a replay, like our Fermanagh game did in 2022, and I was like, oh, okay. I knew there was only a matter of seconds left, so I was just like, you know what, if I run it in, even a fist pass a point, something, and yeah, it worked out. Never been so happy in my life.
2: The teamwork that went into a day like today was incredible. Carlo came storming back at you, but you pushed on and got through that and got that opportunity to win it then.
3: Yeah, no, definitely. Like, we knew going into this game that Carlo were going to be a serious outfit. Like, we've watched back their previous games and like they're just such a strong team. Like, they're running, their athleticism, like everything. But we were mentally prepared coming into this game for a 60-minute battle. And we had players like Lara, Teresa, Laura Gnu, Barona, Orla, like everybody was a leader on that pitch today. Everybody had the mentality going into it that this is, like, we're not going to play junior football next year. Like, we need to get out of this. And everybody performed and everybody stepped up. And it reflected that on the pitch, like the turnovers and everything. Like, it was just unbelievable to see everybody play so well as a team.
2: The effort that goes into something like today is incredible. Training sessions, matches, a lot of sacrifices too.
3: Yeah, no, don't get me wrong. It's a lot. Like, the last few weeks we've been doing 4 days a week. And it is a lot, but everybody committed to it at the start of the year and everybody knew that this was going to happen at some point, and this is exactly where we wanted to be. So at the start of the year, this is what we prepared for. If it didn't happen, all right, okay, but it did, and everybody has been so committed over the last few weeks, you can't even fault. And the training sessions, the intensity, everything, unbelievable, and it was reflected out there on that pitch today.
2: Taking the cup back up to the Glens and up to Antrim, how does that feel?
3: Unbelievable. Like, it can't be matched. Like, I watched it a few years ago when Cathy Carey did it, you know. She's on my club team and she's a massive inspiration, but to see Brona do it, like, down to our home club, Moneyglass, like, it's so special. And yeah, there's nobody more deserving of it than Brona.
1: Yeah, Maria O'Neill of Antrim speaking to Stephen Gleeson after the All-Ireland Junior Football Ladies Final earlier on this afternoon. Antrim with that 1 point win over Carlo to secure the trophy for themselves. Antrim 1-13, Carlo 2-9, as Kerry go in search of their first point from play. And that is good. The umpire has reached for the white flag. And that was Niamh Carmody wearing number 10 in her back for Kerry with their first point from play. So it's Galway 1 point, Kerry 3 points in these early stages. Let's get over actually to Croke Park for a quick update. Just Jonathan Higgins is there for us. And Jonathan, what have you been seeing so far? It's been an interesting start to the game, but Kerry on top so far.
4: Yeah, and indeed, Shane, they have the majority of the possession here in the opening, coming up with 30 minutes gone in the first half. Kerry leading by 3-1. They've had the majority of the possession, attacking the Hill 16 goal. You rightly said there, Niamh Carmody, she got her side's first point from play. Galway sitting very, very deep at times and then pushing forward. It's a fascinating setup. Very zonal, very deep, very congested middle third. And at times, it's cornerbacks Brona Quinn and Captain Kate Geraghty taking turns at doing a tagging job, and she O'Shea. The Kerry kick out was initially good, but that's the last few now that have just gone away. Galway, when they do get possession of the ball, it's almost like a basketball setup. They push really, really high up. A lot of pure running so far, not a lot of football, and they've dropped three short, one wide, so they haven't really taken advantage. They are attacking the more favourable Canal goal here at the Darwin end, and they certainly have a breeze here, but they're getting a lot of runners forward, waiting for the shooters here now. Eve Noon, well, she's been all over the place for the opening while as well. It's a game hasn't really settled at all yet, particularly Galway haven't really got going in terms of the free-flowing football, but look, they have plenty of shooters out there, and they're hovering outside the 45 now. Kerry, there's their turn to set very, very deep, very, very zonal. It's Galway now on their right-hand side. Kate Thompson, well, she's going to shoot from one, and I think she's got it. She certainly has. So it's back to a one-point game here. As the clock shows 40 minutes gone here in the first half. It's Kerry 3 points, Galway 2. You feel like this one is just starting to heat up a little bit now.
1: Good stuff, Jonathan. Jonathan Higgins there at Croke Park for us, watching the Ireland Ladies football final. It is Kerry 3 points, Galway 2 points. As Jonathan mentioned, Kate Thompson with that latest score for the Galwegians. And yeah, another point from play for them after Kate Slevin, of course, got their opening point. And Kerry with two frees from Shifra O'Shea and 1 point from play from Niamh Carmody, as we mentioned, the other point in that one. So decent start for both these sides. And yeah, Galway pegging it back to just one. And I suppose, Kira, that latest point from Kate Thompson was after a bit of wasteful, as Jonathan mentioned on the line there, a bit of dropping balls short and putting balls wide. The shot selection wasn't all there.
0: Yes, they seem to be a bit nervy, trying to rush things and force things a little bit more than Kerry. Like, Kerry have been very methodical, keeping the ball, but Galway, their last couple of attacks have been very frantic. So I think that will change when they settle into the game a little bit more, and Thompson's score there will be really important for them. That's probably the longest they've been in possession. Probably kept the ball there for maybe 2 minutes in total. So that will help settle them in. But yeah, so far, Kerry dominating and being a little bit cuter. But Galway have had their chances, just not taking them. It's probably nerves.
1: Yeah, surely. You're listening to the voice of Ciara Trant, the former Dublin goalkeeper, in studio with us here on Off the Ball Sunday on News Talk for the afternoon, as we watch in studio the 2026 All-Ireland Ladies Senior Football Championship decider. Galway 2 points, Kerry 3 points. As we said in the intermediate game, it finished with a heavy victory for us, coming over Fermanagh 2-12 to 6 points, and Antrim beating Carlow by a solitary point, 113-29. We're going to take a break here on Off the Ball Sunday on News Talk. We're back very shortly with further analysis and updates from Galway versus Kerry. Back in a sec.
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1: Fáilte Ash, welcome back. It is Off the Ball Sunday here on News Talk. Shane Hannan with you through until 7pm. We've got loads to come between now and 7 o'clock. Keith Tracy, the former Irish international midfielder, will join myself in studio between 6 and 7 to discuss the week's football talking points, including, of course, a bad week for Gianni Infantino and FIFA, it has to be said. We also had the Sunday paper review a little bit earlier. Shane Keegan and Linda Maher joined myself in studio to come through the biggest stories and best sports writing across the back pages. You get that back if you are an Off the Ball subscriber, wherever you get your podcasts on demand, or indeed youtube.com/offtheball. We are currently watching the All-Ireland Ladies Senior Football Final for 2026. I have Ciara Trant, the former Dublin goalkeeper, in studio when we left you at the ad break. I think it was, 3-2? And Ciara, Leanne Cohen with a brilliant goal, a solo goal from a Galway perspective to bring them back into it. We've since had a Jaden Lucy point from Kerry to pull it back and to keep that Kerry lead, but Galway lead, but Olivia Dively has put over a free, so it's Galway 1-3, Kerry 4 points. But that Leanne Cohen goal, brilliant finish, but you were saying that the defending maybe left a bit to be desired.
0: Yeah, I spoke about beforehand how good Kerry are in possession, and it came from a hand pass just being intercepted or being blocked down, like a very, very basic error to be making in an All-Ireland final. And then ball kicked into Leanne Cohen. She had acres of space, and her first thought was, why didn't she just take her shot the first time? In fairness to her, she tucked in then on her left foot and managed to get past three Kerry defenders. Not one of them put a hand on her. Eilish Lynch actually decided not to tackle. She was too concerned about Mark and Roisin Leonard, I think it was. So just poor decision making by the entire Kerry full back line, and Mary Ellen Bulger had no chance in goal. But great finish by Leanne, and you know, the pace for her when she tucked in onto her left foot was phenomenal, and that's settled Galway now. They seem to have their tails up, be a lot more confident on the ball, and have settled into the game, exactly what they needed.
1: Yeah, definitely get their hands on more ball there. Roisin Leonard was really strong on the ball there just a second ago. This is Olivia Dively, I think, again.
0: Yeah.
1: It's another brilliant point, and that's her second point and first from play for Olivia Dively. So Galway with a 3-point cushion after 20 minutes against Kerry. So Galway, one goal and 4 points. Kerry, 4 points, is the latest score in this 2026 All-Ireland Ladies Senior Football Final. And definitely since the good start from Kerry, Galway have looked like they've certainly worked their way back into this game and look more comfortable in possession and taking their scores far better now into that canal end. Kerry with possession now, with approaching 9.5 minutes to go in the remainder of this first half. So yeah, really a good goal from Leanne Cohen, the Curragh Finn club woman. So that is the difference between these sides at the moment. Let's get some more reaction now to the junior final from earlier. As I said, Antrim beating Carlow by a point earlier on with the 11:45 a.m. throw-in at GAA headquarters. Antrim 1-13, Carlow 2-9. And after the game, Stephen Gleeson for Off the Ball spoke with the victorious Antrim captain, Brona Devlin, and selector Michael Devlin, no relation, who discussed their resilience to see out the result with just seconds to spare. Have a listen.
2: Mickey and Brona Devlin, what a day, what a buzz for you. It's just dreamland, I imagine, out there.
17: Yeah, eventually. No, it definitely wasn't made easy for us. Carlo were absolutely superb that whole game, and you know, to bring it back as close as it did with 30 seconds on the clock. But yeah, Mickey has been going on about resilience this past 2 years, so yeah, we definitely showed that today, and thankfully that got us there before the hooter.
2: Oh, talk us through it there for you. What was it like?
18: Listen, what would you ever want to get the winning point? No, listen, as Bruno says, there was a lot of resilience in that team. We only went behind once, and when we did go behind, we showed our true grit, our true resilience, and we moved up and we went in front. But listen, there's not a better player anywhere to get a ball than Marie O'Neill when you need a winning score. She's just an unbelievable footballer. Maria probably beat herself up a couple of times, she missed a few and whatever, but when Maria needed to step up, she stepped up. That was one sure thing. But listen, the full team did. Me at Blaney's block, we turned the ball over a couple of times in the last couple of minutes. Never say die attitude, and that's what come out in us today.
2: And it could have gone either way at the end, but you just had that little bit of character and guile, and it saw it through. And the early goal set you on the right note as well.
18: The early goal was obviously the big bonus, first score and whatever. But listen, we had other goal chances that not only were we disappointed, but as a player, you'd certainly be disappointed that we didn't finish. But listen, it didn't deter us. We kept going. Probably didn't hit as big a score as we'd like to hit, but we hit a big enough score against a team that hadn't been beat this year.
2: Two of you have great banter talking about the game. Tell us a bit about what it's like.
17: Well, I get serious when I need to be serious, but the jokes definitely happen. Look, that's massively professional inside the change rooms. Everybody's there. They have a job to do, and we all had the one aim at the start of the year, and that continued throughout the league and into the start of the championship. And you get one chance to do it. And we've definitely redeemed ourselves this year.
2: Yeah, dreamland there. And the effort that goes in, the time that goes into it. Tell me a little about that and the journey to get here.
17: Look, I said it out there. It's long evenings, dark evenings, early mornings, long journeys. I wouldn't change it, definitely not. We're here because we want to be here and we love playing for Antrim. And this is nice on cake.
2: Great Saffron Army down there as well, cheering you on every step of the way.
17: Yeah, look, you could hear it. And obviously, same as Carlo too, their first All-Ireland, the roars were coming from everywhere. And you need that behind you. You need, the Saffron Army behind you. You need the cheers, you need the support. And especially whenever we hit that wee bit of a purple patch going into the second half. And it really kept us going, along with, our own character and our own resilience there too.
2: Yeah, herself and the rest of her teammates, the time and effort gone into this. Tell me about it from your perspective and what you've seen then do over the season.
18: Listen, county football is very demanding. It's very demanding. There's a lot of time. Some of them have longer journeys to training than others. Some of them might take an hour to get there, an hour to get home. Some come straight from work. It's all about that commitment. We can't fault these girls' commitment, And these girls have worked probably harder than they've ever worked in the respect that they knew within their own pond. We lost quite a lot of big players this year through injury and different things. But these girls galvanised. Everybody stood up the mark and everyone give the performance that we required, and that was it. I couldn't fault them. Always do look for faults, but I couldn't find any.
2: You enjoy the road home?
17: Oh, definitely. Unless Mickey faults that as well.
18: Surely ain't blaming.
1: Yeah, great reaction from the Antrim captain, Brona Devlin, and selector Michael Devlin. As I said, no relation, but both absolutely buzzing after Antrim's 1-point win over Carlo in the All-Ireland Junior Football Decider earlier on. Let's get back over to Croke Park, because less than 5 minutes to go in the first half now between Kerry and Galway. What is the latest, Jonathan Higgins?
4: Yeah, Shane, 4:06 left here in the first half. It's Galway by the minimum at the moment, 1-4 to 6 points. You touched on that goal from Leanne Kona. I suppose it's very much dependent on which side of the coin you're watching it. From a Galway perspective, it was not really even a goal scoring opportunity when the full forward got the ball in front of the Hogan stand. The defending would be questioned from the Kerry perspective, but it's certainly a stunning finish. Here comes a 45 from Roisin Leonard. It's going to drop in dangerously around. There's a scramble. Kerry have got the ball. They have tagged a couple of scores themselves from play. It has been a game that's been quite congested for large periods, just starting to stretch into life in the last couple of moments, but still very hard to pick a winner between the sides at the moment. Both sides are pushing up high and pushing people forward, and then the same when they lose possession. That's another stray kick now, and Galway will come on the attack again. Kate Slevin, she's been very lively so far. Galway haven't utilised any two-pointers to date. You'd imagine if they were to get any, as they've done over the course of the campaign so far, it would be down towards the canal goal here, but they're just holding possession. It's really a tactical chess match at the moment. Both sides, as I touched on, dropping deep when they when they don't have possession, and then you see a lot of periods of play, just like we're witnessing at the moment. And Eve Noon, well, she probably typifies that setup at the moment. She comes back in almost a sweeper role and then pushes forward with the football. And what you have now at the moment is a deep line carried zonal setup, and Louise Orr now is trying to come in and poke her way through here. She's still going, the midfielder, making her first start of the campaign, loses possession, and here is Kate Thompson from just inside the 2-point arc. Has it the legs? It does, but the accuracy goes off towards the right hand side and wide. So 2:28 left here in the first half. It's the minimum between the sides at the front. Galway with their noses in front, 1-4 to the 6 points of Kerry.
1: Good stuff, Jonathan. Thank you very much. Jonathan Higgins at Croke Park for us here on Off the Ball Sunday on News Talk. We have Ciara Trant, the former Dublin goalkeeper, in studio. So Galway with the 1 point lead, and the last couple of scores coming courtesy of Kerry, Niamh Croher and Emma Costlow with 2 points for them. You were shaking your head there, Ciara, at a replay of the Galway goal again from Leanne Cohen. Was that at the goalkeeping from Mary Ellen Bulger?
0: Yeah, partly. I thought she could have done a little bit better there. She didn't look like she was ready to save a shot.
1: And it went through her hand a little bit.
0: Yeah, I think she touched it a bit, but she should be doing better. Also, Leanne Cohen was running across the 14 and took the shot with her right foot.
1: Yeah.
0: When she should, everyone else, if you think, put it on your left. Yeah. So how she even got the shot away and then for it not to be saved. It was a big moment in the game, and Kerry will be kicking themselves now after that. It looks worse again in the replays.
1: Could that be crucial come the end of this game? Because often these games are tight, these finals.
0: Yeah.
1: We could see, certainly if you can raise a green flag or two in a game, it can make an absolutely huge difference. Less than 2 minutes now left in the first half here. Congested was the word Jonathan used there in the middle third, I suppose. There is a bit of that, isn't there, Ciara? It feels like it's tough for teams to get possession. Once they have possession, you really have to use it wisely, and sometimes these teams aren't.
0: Yeah, the pace of the defensive game is still quite high. I thought it would kind of fade out. We're in the middle third by this stage. But no, the tackles are going in, the hits are going in, so you don't really have that much time on the ball to think, which is what you want. It's making a nice edgy game. I describe it as nearly a little bit like narky, kind of the way the tackles are going in. That's new rules, and it's great football. It's been a great first half. Just another mistake there by Kerry. Kerry are making more mistakes than they usually do, in fairness, but Galway are there to mop it up.
1: It's that midfield battle that is key, certainly, isn't it, with these kickouts and getting possession. And in fairness, neither team has always been perfect using their possession, which we've seen from them both in the championship so far, but getting that possession for kickouts is crucial, isn't it?
0: Yeah, and Mary Ellen Bulger has kicked two over the sideline to her left, which she tends to do a lot. It's nearly two or three a game that she ends up doing that. So, but it's not really impacting Galway too much on the scoreline. I think there's been a breach there as well. Do Kerry have a free? Yeah, game being brought forward for a breach.
1: Sheaf O'Shea, would imagine, would do the usual here.
0: Yeah.
1: Straight in front of the post. Now, there's a wee bit of distance on it, but definitely one you would expect a player of her calibre to put over the bar here.
0: To bring it level now before half-time, which would be exactly the way Kerry would want to be going in. They'll be a little bit disappointed with them. Galway would be disappointed by how wasteful they've been up front, but I don't think you can call which way the second half is going to go just yet.
1: Olivia, Sheaf O'Shea steps up and, of course, plants the ball over the bar. And so as the clock goes towards the hooter, and indeed the hooter has just gone and it is half-time, Kerry 7 points, Galway 1 goal and 4 points at half-time, all square at the interval of this 2026 All-Ireland Ladies Senior Football Championship decider. I suppose, Ciara, from Olivia Dively knocks over a free to put Galway 2 points ahead, and then she gets a point from play to put them 3 ahead, 1-4-4, but it's Kerry with the last 3 points of the half. Emma Costello, and then that free from Sheaf O'Shea, they'll definitely be happier, you would feel.
0: Yeah, they responded to the goal very well. They went straight up and got a point, and that's exactly what you want. You want to take any sort of momentum that the team gets from a goal. You want to strip that off straight away, and I think Kerry's possession rate is up in the high 60s as well. So they'll be fairly happy at the moment, but they've had one goal chance, unlucky for it not to come off. So I think Kerry will be happy enough with where they are, probably a little bit more to do, and use the space in Croke Park a little bit more and just stop, the simple fumbles and the hand passes that are going astray. Whereas Galway, I think, will be going in feeling that they haven't really got going yet, and there's definitely more in the tank and they can do a lot more damage.
1: Yeah, Galway feel like they sometimes feel more dangerous when they're coming up with the ball. Like certainly in the early portion of the game, they were dropping balls short and kicking balls wide, but they seemed to catch on to that a little bit. Now they're disappointed with the last 5-6 minutes of the half, but they do look dangerous when they're coming forward. Like, some of their key players are playing well.
0: They're very unpredictable on the ball, which is kind of hard to defend against as well.
1: Mm-hmm.
0: You know, they have that bit of spark that maybe their players don't even know what each other are going to do, which can make it very, very hard to defend against. Whereas Kerry are slow. They're actually quite narrow compared to usual. They haven't got anything off their end line runs. They have this kind of set play. It's like the men, like Clifford's point that he got, his fist to point where it's ball over the top in the back door. They haven't created any of those opportunities, which they love. But yeah, I think Galway have a bit more of a spark there than Kerry do. And so who's more likely to get a goal now at this stage? You're probably looking at Galway. Like, if the half-time didn't come, probably they'd probably have a better chance than Kerry would.
1: Any concern, like Jonathan mentioned, the fact that there have been no two-pointers, particularly from Galway, like shooting to the canal end, any concern there?
0: No. They were forcing shots at the start and they weren't coming off. So they're better enough not to be taking those shots at this stage in the game, waiting until it settles and open up a little bit more. But neither team have really had that much time on the ball to pull off one of those shots. So yeah, I think I don't think they'll be disappointed or be talking about a half time. We haven't got any two pointers. Like, I don't think it's a big deal.
1: Yeah. Who has the greater strength and depth here? Like, when we're talking about bench in the second half, like, who do you reckon has more firepower to come in?
0: Probably Galway, but Louise Ward has started. So straight away, she's not coming off the bench.
1: Yeah.
0: You know, and you'd hate to see her coming on, or, you know, fresh legs, and you end up being the person marking her. But yeah, probably Galway have that extra little bit of depth now, but I think with Louise starting, it's taken away from it a little bit. So I wonder what the rationale behind that was. Like, she hasn't had much game time.
1: Yeah.
0: You know, and she's been doing well off the bench. I know she's carrying an injury, but still, you know, if you want to bring on someone with 20 minutes to go, that's going to lift the team when they see her come on, it's Louise. So it's an interesting one.
1: It's always risky, isn't it? You saw it with Kerry last week in the men's final as well. Tom O'Sullivan, who hasn't played much all year, but they decide to start him, and it kind of backfires, doesn't have a great game. Like, obviously, hindsight is 20-20, but these decisions are the reasons why the managers are in a stressful position. You have to make them, but sometimes they can backfire.
0: Yeah, and then you have, like, are they going to take Louise off and put her back on again?
1: Yeah.
0: You know?
1: Save the legs for a bit.
0: Yeah, like, she definitely doesn't have a full match in her legs. You know, so will they whip her off now at halftime, say we'll bring you on with 10, 15 minutes to go? Possibly. You don't know, but, like, you know, same going into any match. You could be going into, you know, a challenge match. You know, you might have the best game of your life, a mediocre game, or the worst game of your life. You don't know beforehand, so... You know, Louise could be running the show out there today. She's not at the moment. But, you know, it could have been, like you said, the greatest call of their season.
1: Yeah.
0: I don't think it's backfired too much now. She's steady enough. But, yeah, these are the risks you take as a management team, picking a team.
1: From a Galway perspective, is it Kate Garrity has picked up Shea O'Shea? I know that's what we expected in advance. I couldn't really tell. Obviously, there's a lot of fluidity with these games, in fairness. But Shea O'Shea hasn't scored from play. She scored 3 points from freeze. So to keep a player like that scoreless from play in the first half is no mean feat for Galway.
0: Yeah, Galway are getting players back, though, so they can't really kick those direct balls into Shifra. And we saw her there coming back and tackling, and Danielle O'Leary was back in her own half tackling as well. So Galway would be delighted with that. Like, you'd be delighted any day to keep the likes of Shifra O'Shea just to kick in points from freeze. But yeah, Galway definitely have a plan there to get an extra body in to cut out the long ball, direct ball into her. But, you know, we haven't seen the half of her yet.
1: They're like that, though, Galway. Like, because even Armagh would be expected to kick a lot of scores from play, but I think they only kicked three maybe towards the end of that semi-final. So, like, Galway have that mean sort of defence that can block you out.
0: They're just defending the arc, like, and, you know, set up a wall and don't let anything through. Get back to the arc before the ball does. You know, that's like, you have the new rules in men's football and ladies' football, and the arc is nearly, you know, a line on the pitch now where everyone's like, well, this is the imaginary line before the new rules where we wanted to defend from. And now they've gone and put a line on the pitch where we can stand on.
1: Yeah.
0: And just set up defensively from there. So I think it's kind of helping Galway a little bit, whereas when you look down the other end of the pitch, Kerry defence is very man on man. There's lots of space for the Galway forwards if they can get the ball in early, to utilise it a lot more. So defensively, Galway are probably, well, not on the scoreline, but they'd probably be happier, but they could definitely, you know, make more hay up front if they can get the ball up there quicker.
1: Which dressing room would you prefer to be in right now?
0: Probably Kerry dressing room.
1: Okay.
0: Yeah, I think they'd be a little bit happier. Whereas Galway, you might be going in with a few regrets from the first half and, you know, could be a bit more edgy. I think the Kerry management team and the team in general are quite a settled team. Quite a mature team, very sensible team as well. So I don't think there'd be too many emotions in their dressing room at halftime. I think it'd be very very purposeful, very focused on the job. As you can see, the Galway dressing room just be a little bit more emotional and a bit more fired up, perhaps.
1: Fouling Sheaf Roche, it's an easier thing to say than to do, maybe to not foul her. She's so tricky, but players like this, the key players, can get decisions across the course of a game or a championship. We see it with David Clifford all the time, and he gets those decisions because he's always in the right place. He's regularly on the ball, and it's just, he's so difficult to get the ball off him. It's probably similar with Sheaf Roche. It's so tough to get the ball off her that you do tend to foul her quite often.
0: Yeah, and like if you're not fouling her, you're giving her too much room.
1: Yeah.
0: And, you know, to get a shot away, like David Clifford just needs to, like, you know, spin it on a penny and he'll pop it over the bar, same with Sheaffer. So, you know, you have to be in her face and you're hoping that you're not going to strip the ball clean, but force her to make a mistake, force her to make a fumble. But, like, yeah, you're just hoping you're not picking up ticks for those little frees and stuff. But at the moment, she's been shortchanged on possession. So Gaul would be happy enough with their full back line, how they're doing.
1: Yeah, 100%. So if you're just tuning in, halftime in the 2026 All-Ireland Senior Ladies Football Final. Galway, 1 goal and 4 points. Kerry, 7 points. Leanne Cohen with the Galway goal in that first half. And Galway's entire half-forward line has actually got on the score sheet. We have Kate Thompson with a point, Kate Slevin with a point, and Olivia Dively with a pair of points for Galway in that first half. So they'll be pleased with how their half-forwards are performing so far. Kerry, on the other hand, Sheaf Roche with those 3 points from frees, as I said. Carmody has got a point, Nick Croher has got a point as well, and Lucy with a point. Costello from number 6 has also picked up a point for them in that first half. So Galway 1 goal and 4 points, Kerry 7 points. We have to take a break here for the 5 o'clock news. It is half time, as I said, in the All-Ireland Ladies Senior Football Final. This is the third game of three at GAA headquarters this afternoon, because earlier in the junior final it finished Antrim 1-13, Carlow 2-9, a 1 point win for Antrim over Carlow in that junior decider, and then a one-sided affair in the intermediate final between Roscommon and Fermanagh. It was the Westerners who won, the Connacht side, I should say. Fermanagh, of course, west of this country as well. Fermanagh, 6 points, Roscommon 2-12 was the full-time score in that one, so that was a 12-point victory for Roscommon in that one. Loads to come between now and 7 o'clock here on Off the Ball Sunday on Newstalk. Shane Hannan in the hot seat here for the next couple of hours. We have Ciara Trant, former Dublin goalkeeper, in studio with us. We're going to watch the second half unfold between Galway and Kerry. We'll also have a football hour between 6 and 7. Keith Tracy is going to join myself in studio. So loads still to come between now and 7 o'clock. Stay with us.
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24: It's 5 o'clock. Good evening, I'm Cliona O'Dwyer. A motorcyclist has died in a crash in County Carlow. His motorbike and a car collided on the R448 at Ballynochan Loughlin Bridge at about 9:30 this morning. The man in his 40s was brought by air ambulance to the Mater Hospital in Dublin, where he was later pronounced dead. The road was closed for examination by Garda Forensic Collision Investigators and has since reopened. The crew of one firefighting helicopter involved in a mid-air collision while battling wildfires in Greece has been found safe. A search and rescue operation is continuing after the second aircraft was found following the crash west of Athens. The collision happened as almost 500 firefighters battle major blazes that have destroyed more than 100 homes. Iranian military sources have accused Donald Trump of lying after he claimed Tehran asked him to call off planned strikes. The US president says he's paused military action to give diplomacy a chance, insisting a deal could be reached quickly, but officials in Tehran deny making any such request. More than 500 fish are believed to have died following a significant pollution incident on the River Talca in North Dublin. The fish kill stretches for around 2 kilometres near Damastown and includes brown trout, eels, lamprey and minnows. Authorities in Washington state have declared an emergency as wildfires fueled by high temperatures and strong winds continue to grow. More than 250,000 acres are ablaze, with the National Guard deployed and evacuation orders affecting thousands of residents. Around 60,000 people are without electricity, while crews battle a dozen large fires across the state. Poets and historians gathered at the War Memorial Gardens in Dublin today to mark the anniversary of Meath poet Francis Ledwidge, who was killed in action in France in the First World War. A wreath was laid at the cenotaph by Fianna Fáil councillor for Dublin Southwest Inner City, Amar Ali. Chairperson and founder of the Inchicore Ledwidge Society, Liam O'Mara, says the poet spent a year at Richmond Barracks in Dublin.
25: And while he was there, he had the use of an army typewriter for clerical duties. Any free time he had, he spent writing letters to his girlfriend, typing them out on army-headed paper, and also writing poems, which I was lucky to discover.
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24: Rain and drizzle extending northeastwards, heaviest and most persistent in the southwest and west, but some eastern parts may stay mostly dry. Highs at 14 to 20 degrees. And now you're up to date on News Talk.
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1: Paul Cherash, welcome back to Off the Ball Sunday here on News Talk. Shane Hannan in for John Duggan today. We have a couple of hours left of our coverage this afternoon, and it is halftime in the 2026 All-Ireland Senior Ladies Football Final, and it's all square between Kerry and Galway. Kerry 7 points, Galway 1 goal and 4 points. Kerry indeed starting the game a little bit brighter, but then Galway certainly coming into the game and getting back into it with a roar and a brilliant finish from Leanne Cohen for their goal in that first half to give them a 2-point lead. But it was tit for tat then for a little bit, but Olivia Dively with a couple of points, including one from a play putting Galway 1-4 to 4 points ahead, but it was Kerry who got the last 3 points of the half. Niamhna Croher and Emma Costello with points from play, and Shifra O'Shea with her third point from a free, equalising for Kerry just before the interval. So Galway 1-4, Kerry 7 points. We will be on the air until 7 o'clock. We have Keith Tracy coming in for a football chat between 6 and 7. We're going to have all the reaction from the finals across the day here at Croke Park. Across the show, we've been hearing, of course, already from the Antrim camp after they were 1-13 to 2-9 victors over Carlow in the junior ladies football final earlier at Croke Park, and we'll get some Roscommon reaction very shortly. Roscommon 2-12 to 6-point victors over Fermanagh. Ciara Trant, former Dublin goalkeeper, is in studio with us. Ciara, as the two teams get set and the ball by Maggie Farley is thrown up for the second half, and key for both these teams to get a quick start in the second half, isn't it? Lay down a marker, I suppose.
0: Yeah, winning the throw-in is huge these days. Kerry won it in the first half and they dominated possession for the early stages, but Galway would be happy to have their hands on it now.
1: Even psychologically?
0: Because straight away you're on the front foot and you're in control of the game. Whereas if you don't win the throw-in, you know, it's 6-6 at the back and you're kind of scrambling already, you're under pressure. Galway would be happy with that, and they just look a lot calmer now in possession here than they have in the first half. So half time probably came at the right time for them as Kerry are getting back into game.
1: Yeah, you kind of need that team talk to reset a little bit sometimes, don't you? Particularly for Galway, as you said, you'd have preferred to be in the Kerry dressing room, but from a Galway's perspective, maybe the halftime whistle came at a decent time because they'd just conceded 3 points in a row, and you kind of want to reset at that point and start over again, because momentum is a thing, isn't it? Like it's people say it's a myth, but it is actually a thing, and Kerry with 3 points in a row probably wanted the first half to keep going.
0: And there's been no big break in play either. Has there been an injury in the first half?
1: I don't think so. Shifra O'Shea was down with a little nick in the back of the leg, but it was very brief,
0: you know, so there's been no big stoppage where you can kind of call it in and reorganise things and settle and kind of come together. But so half time is definitely needed, probably for both teams. I know in the semi-final, the halftime came at the right time for Kerry, but yeah, sometimes you think that we've momentum here, or even at the end of the game, if we went on another 5-10 minutes, we would have won, that sort of thing. But no, I think both teams would be happy enough just to get their breaks. Like, it's such a big day and the emotions going into it, nervy opening a couple of minutes as well, that half time is just settling in. You can just go out and play football for the second half.
1: Yeah, absolutely. It's Kerry going the attack, still scoreless 2 minutes into the second half, and all square between Kerry and Galway. Kerry 7 points, Galway 1-4. We're going to keep an eye on this game, of course, in studio with myself and Ciara Trant. We are going to get some more reaction now to the intermediate final this time, because as I said, Roscommon, a 12 point win for them, as Kerry pull a bad wide there, so a wide for Kerry. Roscommon 2-12 to 6-point winners over Fermanagh in the intermediate football final earlier. Stephen Gleeson is in Croke Park, of course, for this triple header. He spoke to the Roscommon forward Laura Mannion after the game about winning an All-Ireland only a few short months after having a baby.
2: So Laura, what a buzz for you, and in particular because you became a mother recently, and to line out today in Croke Park, a dream I thought you'd never fulfil. I'm sure that's how you felt.
6: Yeah, absolutely. Look, I thought my boots were hung up last year. I thought that was my last chance at it, so I'm just so grateful that, you know, Finbar reached out to me and gave me that opportunity to come back in later this year. You know, it's amazing. I've always dreamt of it. My mother always inspired me. She has an All-Ireland middle with Galway for Camogie, so as a young girl I was always wanted to be like her and have an All-Ireland middle, and you know, I suppose I just hope now that maybe I inspire Aina, you know, to play football and to, you know, to be in an All-Ireland final, hopefully.
2: What age is Aina now?
6: He's just gone 7 months, yeah.
2: And how tough was that to come back in after having a baby? Did you find it was something that just came naturally, or was there a lot of time and effort and energy needed?
6: It's not an easy thing to do, mainly because, you know, I need a lot of support, you know, from my husband Jonathan, but he plays football as well and trains the same nights as me, so we kind of rely a lot on my mother and my mother-in-law to come babysit every Tuesday, Friday and Sunday and other nights as well when we're doing recovery and that. So, you know, it's not as straightforward as you might think, but I'm just so lucky to have the support on both sides of the family to allow me to do it.
2: And Aina was here today in Croke Park.
6: He was, yeah, so he got to touch the grass of Croke Crow Park long, very early days. I never got to do that, so yeah, he's a very lucky boy.
2: And I'm sure you'll get some nice photos with him in the cup this evening.
6: Absolutely, yeah. Look, these are memories, and you know, from once we set off today on the bus, you know, you're taking pictures because, you know, I suppose I'm coming to the end of my career, and you know, you have to keep these memories. But for every girl as well, you know, from 1 to 28, they're memories for everyone. You never know when you're going to be back in Crow Park again. So, yeah, loads of pictures throughout, definitely.
2: So you thought your career was completely finished last season, and then you have this fairy tale.
6: Yeah, look, I suppose when I was in you, I was expecting at the very end of the football championship last year, so I missed the very last county game last year. Yeah, I was 14 weeks, so I missed that game, but I thought that was the end of it, but I kind of realised that the body is amazing, it can do amazing things. And look, I suppose throughout the 9 months, you know, the day didn't go by that I wasn't exercising, and I think that probably, you know, helped me. And I got back at my club after 6 weeks, and I got the league campaign with them before I got to come back into the county, so I was lucky from that aspect.
2: Well, you're an inspiration to so many parents out there, I suppose, that maybe stop once a child is born.
6: Yeah, look, you can't let that end your life either, you know. I suppose it was easier for me because I kept it going throughout the 9 months, and yeah, I you know, it's good for your head. That's why I was doing it, for my head and my health, you know, and that's the main thing that comes first. But yeah, the body's amazing. It's amazing what it can do.
2: And you have a cup going home now, Westwards.
6: Absolutely, as we say, we have another sister going home, so that makes 29 sisters now, so we're absolutely delighted.
1: Yeah, absolutely delighted. What a story. Laura Mannion, the Roscommon forward, only a few short months after giving birth, 7 months after giving birth to a child. She's following the footsteps of her mother, who she said had an All-Ireland medal with Galway Camogie, and she's won an All-Ireland intermediate football title with Roscommon. So an incredible story for Laura Mannion to go and do that. So congratulations to her and her family. Incredible stuff. And that was a comfortable victory for Roscommon. 2-12 to 6 points, the win over Fermanagh. We're watching the early stages. Ciara Trant, former Dublin goalkeeper, is in studio with myself. 6 minutes into the second half, Ciara, and still no scores, but we've got a free in here, I think.
0: Yeah, free in, just pushing it back on Aisling O'Connell. Second half's fairly similar to the first half.
1: Mm.
0: Very cagey, not much between the two teams. A good few mistakes both sides when they go forward, and Shifra O'Shea gets another free. So off the other side of the pitch now, towards the rest of them have been to the left of the goal. This is her first one to the right of the goal, but see if she get it now.
1: Ooh,
0: off the post.
1: Off the post, someone across the goal line then.
0: Very casual in her strike there.
1: But you were right to point out the side of the goal. Definitely slightly more difficult for a right-footed player, but certainly you would have expected her to pop it over because it wasn't that far out, but the angle maybe just slightly against her, but maybe that's being too generous. Galway would be absolutely delighted. We mentioned at half-time, like, to keep Shifra O'Shea scoreless from play, but also if she's missing a handy enough free, you know, it's the little victories you have to hold on to, I suppose.
0: Yeah, it's funny that to the right of the goal with Dublin this year, most frees we missed were the ones that were right in front of the goal.
1: Yeah.
0: The easy ones, you know,
1: more
0: the ones where you're not even looking at it because it's going over, you're already looking, you know, setting up for the next play. But yeah, they're the easy ones were the ones we missed.
1: Yeah.
0: You're popping over the hard ones. Probably concentrate a little bit more, less distracted because you have to zone in on it. But yeah, that's Schaefer would be very disappointed with that one now.
1: Yeah.
0: Far too casual.
1: Does not happen too often.
0: No.
1: It's a collector's item to see Schaefer O'Shea missing a free of that ease, you would imagine. So still remains as you were with, what, seven and a half minutes gone in the first half, or sorry, in the second half here. Kerry 7 points, Galway 1-4. So all square between these two teams in their search for the Brendan Martin Cup. And Galway looking to bridge that gap, as we said, back to 22 years. 2004, the last time they won the All-Ireland title, and they have lost those finals since then, including 2 years ago to this Kerry team. And Kerry were brilliant on that occasion, but this is certainly a tighter encounter as Galway go in search of that that trophy. But yeah, definitely a tetchy start to the second half here. Let's get some more reaction from Roscommon, because we heard there from Laura Mannion, their forward, after their 2-12 to 6-point victory over Fermanagh in the intermediate ladies football final earlier on today. Stephen Gleeson also ran down to the Roscommon bus just before it departed to catch up with their Rossies manager, Finbar Egan. Have a listen.
8: Tim, fantastic. You're on a bus here that's packed with joy and the cup here as well. Great feeling.
9: Oh yeah, it was a super win for the girls, super win for all the management team. We're very lucky to have a super management team behind us. County Board put a huge effort in to get us everything we wanted. That's why we have James, John, Jan O, Virgil, Mikey, Joe, Lloyd as well, a whole heap, Marie Kelly who runs the whole show, Anya Lennon. We're very lucky to have such a great group here together. So, you know, the girls' game was won on the pitch. Performance was always on the pitch, and the girls did a super job on the pitch today.
8: And held the game, you know, in their grasp all through, got ahead early, kept Fermanagh at bay.
9: Yeah, well, a lot of work went into our defensive structure. We guys working on it since the Leitrim match, and we had a lot of people working and helping on the scene. But, you know, the girls did all the work today to cover back and help each other throughout the game. Kept the ball, showed great composure. We could have obviously done things slightly better, but most of it was really good today, and the work rate was super from start to finish.
8: The effort that goes into a day like today is unbelievable. Months and weeks and the effort and time.
9: Yeah, absolutely. Like, even yesterday, Marie Kelly and Anya drove up to Dublin at 9:30 in the morning and set up the whole hotel for all the girls. Like, crazy stuff like that. Norman Lennon here, our coordinator, had everything ready for us, and, you know, literally I just turn up for the sweets that they give me. The rest of them do all the hard work. It's easy to manage a group like this with the level of teams, with the level of effort. But again, back to it, all the effort in the world won't work if the girls don't perform.
1: Yeah, that's the Roscommon ladies senior football boss Finn Barrigan on the lively bus heading back west, no doubt, after their comfortable victory over Fermanagh this afternoon. 2-12 to 6 points was the full-time score at Croke Park in the All-Ireland Intermediate Final. Let's get back over to Croke Park for an update, because we're just over 10 minutes gone in the second half now between Galway and Kerry. What is the latest, Jonathan Higgins?
4: Yeah, it's been a scrappy opening start to the second half, really coming up on just over 11 minutes gone here in the second half. It's Kerry in front, although Olivia Dibley has just got Galway's first score of the second half and tied up the sides for the third time. So it's a draw game here with just over 90 minutes to go. 1-5 now for Galway, 8 points for Kerry. It's a tactical chess match at times here as well. If it was cagey in the first half, it's got really, really congested for the opening quarter as well. Niamh Ní Chonaill eventually got a Kerry score after large phases of play, but Lough Watch out in the middle, although Kerry are coming on the attack after they go past the brunch and break from the kick out. They're driving forward now. It's Mary O'Connell, and she's just inside the 2-point arc on the right hand side, but has to wait for teammates really to go up goal. We have swarmed its back. They almost need oxygen masks out there at times, Shane. It is that congested. The work rate, it's like the new rules haven't really sparked into life in this game, if that kind of makes sense. But with 18 minutes left here in the second half in the All-Ireland Final, it's a level game. It's Galway 1-5, it's Kerry 8 points.
1: Alright, thank you very much, Jonathan. For now, Jonathan Higgins at Croke Park for us. Very difficult to call this one, Kieran, at the moment, isn't it? Look, that's another kick out just directly down the middle. As we said, Kerry do love a battle around the middle for the ball. They don't always win their kick outs, but they've come away with this one as they go on the attack again. But it's so, you see it from that angle behind the goals, it's so congested around the middle for those kick outs. It really does make it a 50-50 battle, doesn't it?
0: Yeah, but Kerry don't, like, that's, bar the odd few to the wing, that's what Kerry have been doing all year. Like, they're happy to win it or happy to lose it. Doesn't really bother them too much. I was just thinking there, does it go to a replay or is it extra time?
1: I'm just going to look into that because I know the calendar is obviously very, very congested. But I'm just going to double check.
0: And next weekend's Camogie.
1: Yeah.
0: It'll be played on the Saturday. If it was replay, or does it just go extra time? I don't know.
1: I'll find out for you now.
0: Because there's not much, like, would a goal would nearly win it now at this stage.
1: Well, that's the way the game has gone. It's one of those low, wasn't it? Was it the record game in 2019? Was it 2-3 to 4 points or something was the full-time score? I can't remember. But at halftime, it was something silly.
0: It was 1-3 to maybe 5 points or something like that. Yeah, I remember Sinead Goldrick got a goal before halftime. And I was down the Davin end and I was thinking, God, I think that we've won the game.
1: Yeah, that's all it takes.
0: She kicked it through three players, but it came off her shin and went in. The last person you think would be getting a goal.
1: Yeah.
0: But yeah, the weather that day was shocking for the crowd, record crowd, and to have the worst weather in All-Ireland Final in a long, long, long time.
1: Yes.
0: very bad game, but yeah, the goal definitely won it that day.
1: Yeah, it's amazing what a green flag can do. Now, there's not to say that the goal is going to win it for Galway here today, but you never know. But it certainly makes life easier if you can pop one into the back of the net and get things done. I'm just trying to find out and see if it's extra time. We'll figure that out for you. Because as things stand, the way it's been going, tete for tete, it could well be extra time that we're
0: like you'd nearly like if you got a goal and you got the next point, then after it. You'd nearly be happy thinking that you're going to win the game. Like, your tails are up then.
1: Yes.
0: You can't see yourself losing it, bar, you know, you fold. But, yeah, it'd be... a goal would be huge now at this stage.
1: Yeah, 100%.
0: But I think both teams have been quite wasteful. Galway have kicked a lot of wides. But compared to their other games, like... To see Galway only be kept to 1-5 so far, considering all the talk about the amount of scores they've got and cricket scores and wins and stuff like that, just goes to kind of show, not being bad intentionally here, but, you know, some of the opposition they've come up against and how they've played and how organised Kerry are as well.
1: Yeah. Jonathan Higgins letting us know that it is a replay if they finish level. So you would imagine the week after the Camogie final then, so that'll be the weekend of what, Sunday, Saturday the 15th or Sunday the 16th of August, you would think. If it is to be Croke Park, which obviously, of course, you would expect it would be.
0: I don't think so.
1: Or maybe not.
0: Oh, I'd be saying it would probably be in Thurles.
1: Right.
0: If I get Thurles, yeah.
1: Yeah, fair enough.
0: I doubt it being Croke Park again.
1: Well, look, there could be the atmosphere. I mean, you saw it with Kerry in Dublin. You can really create an atmosphere at these provincial grounds. You know, you don't have the top tiers just empty with seats. Probably the players prefer a bit of that. You know, the cauldron sort of atmosphere. Obviously, everyone loves to play in Croke Park, but you want an atmosphere at the same time.
0: Oh, give me an empty Croke Park.
1: Really?
0: Oh, yeah.
1: The Dubs would say that, though, wouldn't they?
0: No.

0: Kerry, 8 points, Galway 1-5, but just a remarkably low scoring second half. Niamh Croher giving Kerry the lead, but then Olivia Dively with the point back for, yep, for Galway. That's Kerry going in for a goal. Was that a foul? Potentially not.
1: No.
0: It's a goal chance for Kerry. And it's wide. It took a deflection. It's given us a 45. Wow. And that was Liam McMahon, who came off the bench for Kerry a few minutes ago. Michaela Mulvihill, who was wearing 19 in her back, but did start the game. Of course, Anna Galvin wasn't fit to start. But Michaela Mulvihill came off on 44 minutes. And Liam McMahon, it was who replaced her. And it was her who kind of had the slight goal chance there at the end. But it's going to be a 45 instead for Kerry as they look to add to the scoreline here in the second half. Because
1: that's the first time Kerry have managed to get a runner in behind for a ball over the top.
0: Yeah.
1: And they've relied on that move a lot. Well, not relied on that move, but they've used that move a lot throughout the championship. And that's the first time they've had a chance today, and they had a goal chance off the back of it. So if you're on the Kerry team there, you'd be talking or giving in the instruction to do that more.
0: Yeah. If it works, it works. We'll stick with this 45 and then we'll get some more reaction from some of the games earlier on as we stick with this for the moment. Kerry with the 45. Lining up here is Danielle O'Leary, of course, the Rathmore clubwoman. And she launches it and it's into the square, but nearly caught by a Kerry player, but it is wide. And so remains with, 12 minutes and 56 seconds left on the watch. Kerry 8 points, Galway 1-5. As I said, the intermediate final finished early. We might get some reaction from the Fermanagh camp. Barry McKenna is the Fermanagh manager. And obviously, you're always going to have glory and joy on these All-Ireland final days. But on the other side of things is, well, the despair of the team that has to be on the losing end of things. And Fermanagh, unfortunately, on the receiving end of a beating by Roscommon today, 2-12 to 6 points, it finished. And after that game, Stephen Gleeson's caught up with the Fermanagh manager, Barry McKenna. Have a listen.
2: So commiserations to you on the loss, Barry, but not the result you wanted. But you still have to be proud to get to the final stage of the season and work so hard.
3: Yeah, definitely wasn't the result that we wanted. The disappointing thing really for me is we didn't get to perform. We didn't get to show what we're being capable of doing and what we have done right up till the final. It's a very disappointed change room in there, but we have to dust ourselves down and think about what went wrong and how we can put that right in the future, and listen, that's what we want to do.
2: Yeah, Roscommon to the fore in the match, but you grew into it as it went on, found your feet, and I guess there's hope for the future there then.
3: Yeah, listen, I suppose the goals that Roscommon got and the early points, they were able to settle into the game, a lot quicker. Was one of the things that even at half time we said, we can still turn this around. We still had the belief, but we had to be brave. We had to go for it. And listen, every single girl out there didn't shy away. We did grow into the game, but no matter what we fired at Roscommon today, they had an answer for it. And listen, hats off. Roscommon is the better team today, and they're worthy champions. And I wish them all the best in senior football.
2: How will you face into the future with this? What sort of philosophy do you use to combat the pain and to look and find positive in the future?
3: Yeah, look, any defeat, you're always going to feel pain, but it's bottling that pain till go and work even harder again, and what didn't go right, try and improve on that. There'll always be more painful days and there will be glory days, so we have to just keep going and pushing on, that one day it will be a glory day, for this team here, and they're more than capable of playing at a higher level in championship football and league football. And disappointed, but we just move on and see what we can do in the future.
2: Looking at the season today, it's a disappointing finish, but there is positives there, because you were able to get a lot of wins just to get here, and just didn't hit top gear then.
3: No, listen, it has been a really positive season. I think a lot of people maybe forget as well, the majority of that team in there was in a junior final only 2 years ago, so the progression in 2 years is huge. The progression in 1 year has been massive. We were disappointed, a couple of results had went our way, and

0: we would have been looking at the prospect of playing Division 2 football, you know, next year. So we know and we believe now that, like, whenever we came in, some of the girls' confidence was so low. So we've got them now in a place where they know that they can compete, and that's really what we want to do, and just try and push them and make these girls fulfil their potential.
1: Yeah, from Annabos, disappointed from Annabos, Barry McKenna speaking after their 2-12-6 defeat to Roscommon in the All-Ireland Intermediate Ladies Football Final earlier. Galway have the lead. It's a 1-point lead with 9 minutes and 45 seconds remaining here. Kerry, 8 points. Galway, 1 goal and 6. Roisin Leonard with a lovely point with the outside of the boot there, the corner forward for Galway, to give them the advantage. And it's looking like Galway at the moment, but certainly still a bit of time to go. You mentioned the Emma Costello blocks as well. There have been a couple of those today, Ciara.
2: Yeah, she's made two blocks on pretty much the penalty spot. One in the first half and then a big one then on Louise Ward there a couple of minutes ago. And she's a box to box. She's having a great game. But yeah, and then Kerry didn't manage to get their hands then on the ball after Emma's block. And I think it was Kate Slevin had a chance in on goal then, and Mary Ellen Bulger saved it. So that was a huge moment to go. We'd be ruined that. And then is that Nick Rohrer? That's after getting level in the game again.
1: Yeah, I think you're right. Kerry pulls the team's back level again. Kerry 9 points, Galway 1-6. We had just seen a substitution for Kerry just before that. Jaden Lucy came off and Erica McLinn came on wearing number 17 on her back. Yeah, it was a nice finish, definitely inside the post for sure. So all square as you have it, and a substitution for Galway as well. So Kate Thompson off and Shauna Hines has come on wearing number 18 on her back. So substitutions for both teams in the last couple of moments. This is going to go down to the wire, you feel, with 8 minutes and 51 seconds remaining in this game. It is anyone's game, and either of these teams could be lifting the Brendan Martin Trophy very, very shortly. We'll take an ad break here because we want to come back with the final stages of this game. It is all level between Kerry and Galway. Kerry 9 points, Galway 1-6. And we'll be back with the final stages of the 2026 All-Ireland Ladies Football Final in just a sec.
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1: Fáilte Ash, welcome back to Off the Ball Sunday here on News Talk. Shane Hannon with you through until 7 p.m. Ciara Trant, the former Dublin ladies goalkeeper, is in studio with me, and we are watching the final 6 minutes of the 2026 All-Ireland Senior Final. Kerry 11 points, Galway 2 goals and 6 points since you left us. Well, we've had a bit of action because Siobhan O'Shea scored 2 brilliant points for Kerry to give them a cushion, including just, I don't know how you would describe it, Ciara, but left 3 or 4 Galway defenders for hanging, and then fisted the ball over the bar. But then in the last few moments, Leanne Cohen, who of course got Galway's first goal, has smashed in another. Galway had been 2 points behind, and I was going to ask you the next point for Kerry here, and we could be curtains, but then Galway get the goal and they lead by 1.
2: Yeah, Siobhan O'Shea at one end, and you have Nicola Ward running through the other on the other end. 2 big leaders,
1: yeah,
2: for both teams, and big games, leaders have to step up, and we've got a cracker of a finish here now. Like, the game has really sparked life. Like, it's a bit more open now. Your teams have to go and win it.
1: We were just saying how Siobhan O'Shea had been not quiet, but certainly from play hadn't put up the scorelines that we've seen her put up before, but then to just spark into life, and it shows the class of a player. We saw it in the men's final last week when Paddy Clifford nearly pulled Kerry back into the game, and David Clifford as well, ultimately to no avail. But Siobhan O'Shea took the game by the bull of the horns and just went for it, and 2 lovely scores.
2: Yeah, like, she, her first of those 2 scores, she just ran straight through, yeah, 5 or 6 of them. And the second score, she had to pivot and nearly dance and pirouette her way through them. Like, if you can't stop that, you know, what can you stop? Like, they, Galway would have been saying, get as many, once to get, Kerry player gets inside the 14, get as many.
1: Ooh, is that over the bar from Kerry?
2: Keeva Evans.
1: It is. Keeva Evans.
2: Level game now.
1: Oh.
2: It's a great finish.
1: It is. 4 minutes and 10 seconds left. Kerry 12 points. Galway 2 goals and 6 points. It is all square in Croke Park. What a finish to this 2026 All-Ireland Final. Are Kerry going to win their second in 3 years, or are Galway going to end 22 years of hurt and lift the Brendan Martin Trophy for the first time since 2004 as Galway make a substitution? Siobhan Dively comes off, and Ellen Power, wearing number 27 on her back, comes in for the final 4 minutes of this All-Ireland Final. I mean, this is cracking stuff here in the finish. It was a quiet game for different periods, but now all of a sudden it's come to life in the last 10 minutes.
2: Yeah.
1: Kerry looked like a possession. Possession is key here.
2: You wouldn't want a big mistake now to decide the game.
1: No. And Ellen Power got her hands on the ball and won possession back there for Galway and kept it. And Ellen Power back on the ball. Fresh legs, of course, as well. They've lost it again. And possession is crucial, but the free has been given to Galway. Maggie Farley with the hand in the air, stopping the clock with 3 minutes and 34 seconds left on the watch. And yeah, this is one of those moments where you definitely want to stay down and get your sip of water and...
2: And organise, yeah.
1: Exactly. Get the messages onto the pitch if they need to get onto the pitch. But this is something that, Ciara, you've been involved with Dublin training at a high level. This is a scenario the teams prepare for all the time in training. These possessions where it's defenders against forwards, yeah, and you prepare for the last 2 or 3 games of a massive game.
2: Yeah, you do scenarios like, okay, you've 90 seconds on the clock and you're 2 points down. Off you go, or you're 2 points up, what way do you play? Like, they're very, very important. But level game here. I don't think we've trained for it. It's level game,
1: yeah,
2: 3 minutes to go, but that's what we have here. But I think, you know, every score now could be the winner.
1: Yes. Yeah, true. In a game, yeah, that has been relatively low scoring, you know, compared to what these 2 teams have been putting up in games. As we said, for Galway to have only 2-6 and Kerry to have 12 points. If you'd said that before the game, we wouldn't. We probably thought we were going to get a higher scoring game.
2: You wouldn't want somebody to be taking a silly shot now.
1: No.
2: You know, no one's to be the hero here.
1: Yeah, and again, as you said earlier, you want your key players on the end of these possessions. The shooters, I suppose. Now, Galway have a few of them. And so far in this game, Roisin Leonard has kicked a point. Leanne Cohen with 2 goals. And the full the half forward line for Galway have all gotten the score sheet today, so they'll all fancy themselves. Kate Slevin with a point, Kate Thompson with a point, Olivia Dively with 3 points for her, including 2 from play. So a number of these Galway players will fancy getting their hands on the ball towards the end of this one, and it is Galway just around the outside of that arc between the 45 and the arc. They're kind of playing around with the ball at the moment as we watch these final what, 2.5 minutes of the 2026 All-Ireland Final. Can Galway turn this possession into a score? We're about to find out. A shot has come in off the left.
2: Even Noon.
1: And has it gone over? It is over the bar for Galway. And Even Noon, as you said, with that score for Galway, could that be the winner in this 2026 All-Ireland Final? It was a lovely score, Ciara, wasn't it, off the left?
2: Yeah, great score. Just snuck it inside. Like, we didn't know if it was wide or not. Don't know where the umpire's too sure on it either.
1: They took their time.
2: But she'd only one thought in her head there when she got on that ball.
1: Yeah, remarkable point at this stage of a game to take it on and to sneak it in. Big substitution for...
2: Yeah, I wouldn't be taking off Danielle O'Leary now.
1: No, Danielle O'Leary comes off for Kerry, replaced by Rachel Dwyer, wearing number 21. And we have a Galway substitution as well. Roisin Leonard comes off. And number 29, Andrea Trill, is the player to come in for the last 2 minutes and 20 seconds here. This is tense stuff. Kerry have possession, and they need possession because they're behind in this game now. Once more, Kerry 12 points, Galway 2-7. A one-point lead for Galway. Remember, it was all square at half-time, but Kerry took an early lead at the start of the second half in this one. This is tense stuff. Minute and 50 left on the clock, and let's head over to Croke Park to call the last portion of this game. It is Kerry and Galway at the 2026 All-Ireland Final. What way is this going to go? Jonathan Higgins.
13: It's a free out, or no, it's a free in being given for Kerry here. There's 48 seconds on the clock. The clock is still going. It is Galway by one on the scoreboard at the moment. The clock is still going, but Maggie Farrell has indicated, and this looks like a two-point free here to come as well. So Galway by the minimum. This could be seal the deal for Kerry. This is a huge moment. You can almost feel everyone in the stadium here sucking in, getting a last little bit of oxygen. The clock is going. 23 seconds to go. Galway 2-7. Kerry 12 points. Here comes the free. It's going to be short, is it? It's around the square. It's into the net. No, there's a free out being given. Has the corner been given? What's the decision going to be? Maggie Farrell's hand up is in the air. Kerry are celebrating. What's the decision? The umpires are now going to have a debrief. And has the goal been given? I'm not quite sure. No, it's not been given. Now Galway jump a die. And there is the loser. The final is over for the Galway perspective. But I thought we'd drama earlier on in the junior final. Take this on steroids. The sound objects are belting around here in Croke Park. Galway 2-7. Kerry 12 points. And wow, wow, wow, yet again in Croke Park. Kerry thought they'd robbed it, but the referee says no. And Galway go absolutely crazy around here. They've had a huge, huge support, but it's the first All-Ireland title since 2004 for Galway. Only their second ever. It was heartbreak last season in terms of that defeat at the Depp against Dublin, but they've come back and they have secured the trophy here as well. The Brendan Martin Cup will be heading down the N17 just as the Saw Doctors and everyone here in Croke Park sings along. Huge, huge motivation, huge, huge scenes of maroon and white. It was a cagey game, Shane, for large spells. It really only had to spark into life coming in for the last quarter, highlighted by Chief Roche. Two big moments in the game, or 2 points for play. It was one of those in particular, looked like she might have been on Strictly Come Dancing or something like that. Such was the quality of the roulette around, and to get one of those scores. But it was the second goal then from Leanne Cohn with 6 minutes to go. Got Galway on the way. Kerry responded again with Cueva Evans. But just like she's done for a club so many times here in their 5 All-Ireland titles in a row, Eva Noon from over by the Cusack stand sailed it over the bar. And it's a score that will be watched for the winter here from the Galway perspective. The N17 is still going around here as well. They'll sing that all winter long as well. But victory for Galway here. Galway are All-Ireland champions. And Shane, I think this party might just go on for a while.
1: Brilliant stuff, Jonathan. Thanks a million. Jonathan, go off, and you're going to be chatting to some of the two camps, Galway and Kerry. And it is Galway who are the 2026 All-Ireland Senior Ladies Football Champions. Very, very dramatic. 2 goals and 7 points to 12 points win. A 1 point victory for Galway. And the Galway players, many of them in tears at the end as they've ended 22 years of hurt. And it will be Galway who lift the Brendan Martin Cup. And Ciara Trant, the former Dublin goalkeeper, is in studio with me. Ciara, I'm not sure what happened there. So as Jonathan called, we saw it then on screen ourselves. Kerry get a 2 point free that Sheaf O'Shea lobs into the box. It's dropping short, goes into the net. I'm not sure who it hits. Mikey Farrelly appeared to say square ball,
2: yeah,
1: and give a square ball and disallow the Kerry goal, which would have seen Kerry, of course, win the All Ireland. But what did you see there? What happened?
2: Well, I think before that, the Kerry had advantage. Sheaf O'Shea slotted the ball over the bar, but Mikey Farrelly had already blown the whistle for the end of the advantage. So Kerry actually had levelled the game, you know.
1: They would have preferred the point than the free.
2: So, you know, I don't know when she put her hand up for the advantage. You know, was she... Was it 5 seconds is advantage? Or I don't know what the advantage actually is, to be honest with you. But, you know, it was a clear scoring opportunity and she blew the whistle. So that's where I see the controversy being. I think then Schaefer's two-point effort, I don't think she put her foot through the ball, really. You know, I don't think she kicked it with that much conviction, but yeah, it was a square ball, so that call, you know, I'd be happy enough with that call.
1: It's a square ball, but is it only a square ball if it's a Kerry player who has touched the ball? It was on the replay, I wasn't sure if it was a Galway defender maybe that had...
2: And, you know, you're interfering with the play. Yeah, you can't be in there, like...
1: Yeah, such an interesting finish. Kate Geraghty, the Galway captain, has picked up the Lake Nahimmerha on TG Carr, the Player of the Match award. And she is buzzing. She is going to only be the second Galway captain to lift the Brendan Martin Cup. And she'll be thinking now about the speech that I'm sure she's had to prepare during the week in hope rather than expectation that she'll be able to use it. And she is going to be able to use that speech now. We've had some famous Galway speeches in Croke Park, and she's going to be walking up the Hogan Stand steps. Remarkable finish. Remarkable finish to that game. So I'm just trying to gauge the social media reaction on X to those decisions. Yeah, people wondering. Ref Maggie Farrelly calling a free back after Kerry have kicked it over the bar, as you said, Ciara, which would have levelled the match. And then the resulting free goes into the net but is ruled out for a square ball. Remarkable. Did the referee get the scots? And then other people are saying the referee blew the whistle long before the point was scored and the Kerry player was in the square, so both calls were correct by Maggie Farrelly. We will analyse this, and if we look back on these, look, we're going to need the hindsight of watching these back, but if Maggie Farrelly has got both of those calls correct, fair play to her. But at the moment, it's just hard to know. It's one of those...
2: She played advantage and then didn't see any advantage accruing and whatever, but...
1: Yeah.
2: I know, when Schaefer got on that ball, she was heading straight into a clear area to kick the ball. So, but yeah, we didn't see here where the initial foul was and how long the advantage lasted for and all that. We'll have to watch it back. But yeah, if you're going into the Kerry dressing room now, you'd be a bit, you'd be bitter about it. Yeah. You know, a touchy game could have gone either way. Both teams kind of matched each other. Maybe Galway didn't take there as many chances as they created, but... You don't want it to end on like a bitter note like that.
1: No. It's remarkable because we talked about Galway's forward line, Ciara, in advance of this game and how potent they are. Now, 2-7 isn't a massive scoreline to win an All-Ireland final, particularly for Galway, but the entire 2-7, I think I'm right in saying, for Galway came from their six forwards. Mm. All six forwards scored. So Olivia Dively with 3 points, Kate Slevin with a point, Kate Thompson with a point, Eva Noon with a point, Leanne Cohen with the 2 goals, and Roisin Leonard with a point as well. So you need your forwards to show up on All-Ireland final day, and they've done that, particularly those 2 goals from Leanne Cohen. I mean,
2: Danielle O'Leary didn't score for Kerry, did she?
1: Oh yeah, good point. Yeah, I think you're right.
2: You're full forward.
1: Yeah, yeah.
2: You know, so
1: the only Kerry forward that didn't score
2: was Danielle O'Leary. Yeah, and you'd back her to get a goal a game.
1: You would.
2: You know, so or to be, you know, create a goal a game.
1: And it looked for a time towards the end of that game that Sheaf O'Shea was dragging Kerry back into it. You know, we had said that she'd only scored 3 points from frees, but then she got 2 late scores from play that looked crucial.
2: Yeah, and I was enjoying watching her play. Like, it was entertaining football. Like, you know, like, that's a football you know, you want to grab a ball and go out into your back garden and kind of try emulate what she was doing there. But then Galway went up and got a goal. So that killed anything that Schaefer was doing down the other end.
1: Yeah, remarkable finish to that game. Remarkable finish. Yeah, people say square ball. So for a free, an attacking player can't have any part of their body inside the white line of the square. and people saying that Midlin was inside before O'Shea kicked the ball, so that would make it a correct call.
2: Yeah.
1: Regardless of who touches the ball down, it goes in. So if that is the case, then Maggie Farley has got the square ball decision correct. There are tears on both ends here. So the Galway players are in tears because they've ended 22 years of hurt, and the Kerry players are in tears, some of them, because this is a dramatic way to lose an All-Ireland final. It's never easy to lose any All-Ireland final, Ciara, but to lose in that fashion is one that they will bring with them for a while.
2: Yeah, like you probably dream of winning it at the death, you know, and the spectacle and the emotion of that. Like you never really dream of, you know, hammering a team in a final. You always want it to be entertaining at the end, but yeah, you certainly don't think of losing. But, you know, it was tit for tat the whole way through.
1: Yeah.
2: You know, you can call which way it was going. Like, we spent a good while talking about extra time.
1: Yeah.
2: You know, that's how close it was. So, you know, or even if that foul that was committed there wasn't a two-pointer, if it was in 5 yards, you would have said, well, Sheaf was popping this over and gone to extra time. So there's the fine margins. But Galway had a great season. You know, league final. Unbeaten in the league, I think they were. Then league final. Cruise through Connacht and also, you know, based on form, Galway are probably deserving winners of the All-Ireland this year, you know, if you're looking back on paper things. And even last year, like, they were Division 2 last year.
1: Yeah, true.
2: You know, so, you know, it's been a great run for them, in fairness.
1: It's a brilliant story as Kate Geraghty is handed the trophy with a Galway faithful around her, and she is a captain of an All-Ireland winning team, Kate Geraghty, and a brilliant achievement by Galway to win the Brendan Martin Trophy for the first time since 2004. After 22 years, this Galway team have been knocking on the door a little bit and have lost finals, and they have managed to get over the line today. And we had said before the game, Ciara, it was the two best teams in the country, and ultimately, it was tit for tat. It was so difficult to call, and coming down that last 10 minutes, nobody could confidently predict a winner, but Galway have got the job done, and they've kind of backed up that performance that you mentioned in the semi-final against Armagh that was so impressive, keeping them to only 3 points from play, and they were brilliant again today, and in fairness, just had that nous towards the very, very end of the game. And look, sometimes it takes a bit of luck to get over the line too, but they've done it.
2: Yeah, look, would you say Galway are the better team? Like, there was no better team.
1: No, it was probably not. Yeah, probably 50-50, wasn't it?
2: You know, you don't want to lose being like, we were the better team. We can also half accept that we lost, but we didn't play well. We weren't the better team. But there's need of that there for Kerry, and Galway. It will just be relief. They won't care. It will just be pure relief for them. But yeah, it's that's what you wanted in an All Ireland final, though.
1: Yeah,
2: isn't it? And we didn't have it in the hurling, and then we had the opposite of it in the football. Then with Mayo. And their performance and the kind of the underdog card, but yeah, nothing can separate these two.
1: Yeah, remarkable. As President Catherine Connolly looks on herself, of course, a Galway woman, she'd be quite happy secretly, I'd imagine, with the with the outcome today.
2: Yeah,
1: incredible. And Kate Geraghty currently giving a speech in the Hogan Stand steps, and she's following the footsteps of Annette Clark, of course, who captained Galway to their last All-Ireland win and also played with Kilkerry and Clonburn. Incredible. That Galway have gone and done it, and there's going to be some scenes in Galway because there have been so much disappointment, I suppose, from some Galway supporters after losing the All-Ireland hurling final the way they did to Limerick, and now they have the Camogie to come against Cork next week as well, so we could have double Galway celebrations if they can get over the line next week. But I think the Galway performance is all over the pitch. I mean, we spoke about that half-back line beforehand as well, Dively, Nicola Ward and Noon, and again, they're just solid. It's just a solid, you know, you need players who consistently give you a 7.5 or 8 out of 10 performance, and that seems to be the case with that Galway halfback line.
2: Yeah, definitely with Nicola Ward, you know, and you know, she's always key to everything good that Galway do, and you know, her run, that's her trademark run, is just solo up the pitch. She never bounces the ball; it's always a solo straight up the middle. That's what their goal came from, you know. So you want your key players playing to their strengths, and Kerry, in fairness, they stopped her doing the whole game. I think she only had maybe one other chance by that to get a run up the pitch, and good game from it. So that's what you want. And, you know, Olivia Dively, solid enough. She got three scores there. One from a free. Leanne Cohn chipping in as well. I thought Kate Slevin was quite quiet today. They kept her very, very quiet, Kate, Kerry, in fairness to them. But yeah, I think it'd be hard to call. I know Kate Geraghty got player of the match there, probably because of how quiet she kept Danielle O'Leary and Sheaf O'Shea, but it's very hard to call player of the match in that either, you know.
1: Yeah, maybe the goal, like, it's funny, the Leanne Cohen goals, like, are the difference between the team, but sometimes it's just those key moments, because even Noon, like, scores the winning points. That was the one off the left, wasn't it? Just snuck inside the post that ultimately ends up in the winning score. Like, she didn't score for the entire duration of the game, and then to pop up towards the end with the winning point, as they show the replay here. Yeah, they're kind of highlighting the Kerry player that was over to the right-hand side as we look at it from behind the goal of the square. Was certainly inside the square when that ball was kicked.
2: Definitely.
1: And yeah, look, if that's the rule, that's the rule. Then Maggie Farley has got the square ball decision absolutely correctly. And then it's a case of whether or not the advantage was given. Sheaf O'Shea was jumping up and down for joy. She completely thought that it was a goal. And the Galway players were desperately indicating for a square ball. And ultimately, it was a square ball that was given. Kate Slevin there, I think it was, that was desperately waving for Maggie Farley to give the square ball, and her dreams came true. Oh, remarkable. There's going to be some scenes back in Galway this evening after that one, and another trophy heading west after Mayo winning the All-Ireland Senior Men's Football Decider last week. It's Galway that have done it this week, and no doubt there was a lot of jealousy looking on at the neighbours winning the All-Ireland title last week, but Galway have managed to do it this week.
2: Yeah, that might play into their celebrations a little bit. Yeah. We've seen what Mayo have been doing, and that we have to now try emulate that or match that as well. But yeah, it's great. Like, Galway haven't had much to celebrate in a long time, so it'd be great for them. And, you know, there's a good group of Kilker and Clonburn girls there as well now that have got an All-Ireland county medal to match their club medal, which is quite special, very, very rare as well. So that's another reason for them to celebrate.
1: These two could be like, have been, both of these teams will be around for a while. Like, that this is going to be a battle that we're going to see in All-Ireland finals again over the next number of years. Other teams are there and thereabouts, obviously Dublin as well, and you have Meath there, and you have Armagh, and you have various teams that are knocking at the door. But over the next 7 or 8 years, we'll you'd expect to see at least another two or three All-Ireland finals between these two.
2: Yeah, Galway are still quite a young side compared to Kerry. Kerry, it depends on how many girls will stay on with them now and how much change there'll be with them in the team. I'd say it'd be another few years now for Mayo to get back to that level. Waterford are starting to peter off a little bit as well. Cork could come good. They've been doing really well underage, so they'd be expecting now to be reaching All-Ireland finals the next 2-3 years. They'd fancy themselves. Dublin, a little bit of transition there going on with the team, and Meath as well. So yeah, Galway, you know, come the start of next season, there's no reason why they shouldn't fancy themselves to be thereabouts again, if not do it again next year.
1: Yeah, 100%. Galway seemed to get the decisions right. Like, there was some substitutions, we were looking at each other there at the end, and we were wondering with either team, like, there were some big name players coming off, even like Siobhan Devlin and Roisin Leonard midway for Galway, and Daniel O'Leary very late on in the game coming off for Kerry. But I mean, there's not much. I suppose when legs are going, no matter who the player is.
2: Yeah, Andrea Trill came on. I forget who she came on for.
1: Roisin Leonard.
2: Andrea Trill was huge for Galway last year and the year before, and coming off the bench scoring goals. You know, that's she's definitely an impact sub. Shauna Hines came on as well. She used to be a guaranteed starter in that Galway squad. She has lots of experience. So it's great for them to come on. And then on the flip side with Kerry, of McGlynn, and it's maybe it's that little bit of inexperience had her in the square there at the end.
1: Yeah.
2: You know.
1: These things can make a
2: difference. You know.
1: Great scenes with Daniel Moynihan as well. The Galway manager lifting the trophy, and obviously to have special moments with your family. And that's what this is all about, Ciara, isn't it? Like, you've been in this position where once the game is over and you're an All-Ireland champion again, for the first time in 22 years, as it is with Galway, like, it's just a special moment to share with your family, and you go seek them out and you seek out your family and friends and give them a hug, and that's what this is all about, isn't it?
2: Yeah, you try and get as many nieces and nephews and cousins onto the pitch as you possibly can.
1: Babies into the
2: trophy.
1: You know,
2: that's the only reason they came to the match, was to get on the pitch afterwards. But that's what it's all about. Like, the pictures you have are the pictures that you frame and stuff, and that you cherish are the ones with your family after the game. And tonight, it's nice that, you know, family will be there. They'll have some sort of banquet and reception tonight, and go back home then tomorrow, I assume. But then, you know, later on in the week, you're just surrounded by the team. So it's really nice to share these moments with the family, and then they have to go back to work and you have to carry the mantle of the celebrations into late hours for next week or so.
1: Yeah.
2: Or months.
1: Yeah, I would imagine so. Yeah, because it's just brilliant, especially the fact that it's 22 years. Such a long time for this Galway team to get over the line. So incredible, incredible scenes. And congratulations to everyone involved with Galway. Manager Daniel Moynihan and Captain Kate Geraghty and the entire Galway team. It is Galway here with the All-Ireland champions. Ciara, thanks a million for coming in.
2: Thank you.
1: Today and analysing that game with us. Brilliant stuff from Ciara Trant, the former Dublin goalkeeper, who was in studio with us across the day analysing this 2026 All-Ireland Senior Ladies Football Championship. And it is Galway who are the champions. Galway 2 goals and 7 points. Kerry 12 points. Remarkable finish to that game as well. I'd encourage anyone who hasn't seen it to watch it back later on, to watch the highlights later on, because dramatic, dramatic finish. So it is Antrim, Roscommon and Galway who come away from Croke Park successful today. Antrim beating Carlow by a point, 113-29 in the Junior Ladies Football Final earlier. Roscommon with a 12-point win over Fermanagh, 212-6 points was the full-time score in that one. And it is Galway who have beaten Kerry by 2 goals and 7 points to 12 points. We'll hope to get some reaction from the Galway camp before we finish up the show at 7 o'clock this evening. We still have plenty to come. Hopefully all of that reaction from this All-Ireland football final, and Keith Tracy in studio after the 6 o'clock news talking football. Stay with us here on Off the Bus Sunday on News Talk.
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1: Good evening, I'm Cleo Dwyer. A motorcyclist has died in a crash in County Carlow. His motorbike and a car collided on the R448 at Ballynochan, Loughlin Bridge at about 9:30 this morning. The man in his 40s was brought by air ambulance to the Mater Hospital in Dublin, where he was later pronounced dead. The road was closed for examination by Garda Forensic Collision investigators and has since reopened. Iranian military sources have accused Donald Trump of lying after he claimed Tehran asked him to call off planned strikes. The US president says he's paused military action to give diplomacy a chance, insisting a deal could be reached quickly. But officials in Tehran deny making any such request. Middle East commentator Tara Congaloo says Iran remains prepared for any escalation.
2: What the Iranians are essentially demanding as of today, we can sum it up to say more control over the Strait of Hormuz, and they also want still some right to charge, whether that be a toll, a fee, a VAT, however they want to phrase it, but ultimately the recognition that they are in control.
1: Concerns are being raised around the split EU reaction to the mass migrant crossing into the Spanish enclave of Ceuta. Around 60,000 people crossed into the territory from Morocco in just 24 hours, prompting Spain to install a 500-metre sea barrier. Spain's interior minister said yesterday, while most EU countries have expressed their support, there have been other countries that have shown a very selfish attitude. Europe correspondent with Euronews, Shona Murray, says the EU didn't stick together.
3: What this incident has proven is that migration is an extremely divisive matter, and anybody else who wants to interfere with the European Union and the European Union's unity, which is obviously can be fragile at times, migration is the way forward, because look at what happened on Friday. Instead of the EU sticking together, they went after Spain.
1: A man is due in court tomorrow morning after a gun and ammunition were seized in Dublin. Gardaí made the find on Friday during the search of a house under warrant in Crumlin. Madonna's been joined on stage by Kylie Minogue for a surprise performance at World Pride in Amsterdam. The pair sang Love Sensation, a track from Madonna's new album, in the early hours of this morning. And that's your news for now.
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1: Mostly cloudy with outbreaks of rain and drizzle tonight. Temperatures won't fall below 11 to 16 degrees. And now you're up to date on News Talk.
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5: Yeah, Fulcher Ash, welcome back to Off the Ball Sunday here on News Talk. Shane Hannan with you in for John Duggan today until 7 o'clock. We're on the air for the next hour or so. And if you're just tuning in, just to bring you up to speed with everything that's been happening in the world of sport. Galway have won their second All-Ireland Senior Ladies football title. Leanne Cohen scored goals in either half as the Connacht champions overcame Kerry by a point. 2 goals and 7 points for Galway, 12 points for Kerry at Croke Park. Eva Noon kicked the match-winning point with just 2 minutes left on the clock. And then drama at the end. Kerry had the ball in the back of the net. Sheafra O'Shea, the two-point free that landed in the back of the net, but it was given as a square ball by the referee, Maggie Farrelly, and it was given as a free out. And Galway are the All-Ireland senior champions. Roscommon won their first intermediate title since 2005 as Aisling Feely's two opening half goals were the platform for a 2-12-6 point win over Fermanagh, while Maria O'Neill's last gasp point helped Antrim to edge out Carlow by 1 goal and 13 points to 2-9 to be crowned junior champions. In football, just to mention as well, St Pat's are on course to close the gap to SSE Artricity lead leaders Shamrock Rovers 2-5 points. A goal from the penalty spot from Aidan Keena has Stephen Kenny Saints 1-0 up at home to Derry City, while Waterford have beaten Shelburne 1-0 to boost their chances of staying in the Premier Division. Tom Lonergan on target in their 1-0 win at the RSC. Later this evening, Bohemians host Galway United, that game getting underway at 7 p.m. while Cork City are through to the semi-finals of the Club Orange Women's FAI Cup. Unigo scored the winner as the National League side edged out Douglas Hall 1-0. They joined Shelburne, Galway United and holders Athlone Town in the last four. St Johnstone have marked their return to the Scottish Premiership with a thrilling 4-3 victory over Kilmarnock. Last season's championship winners gave up the lead twice at McDermott Park before Kai Fotheringham settled the match in the 80th minute, while in golf, Zach Johnson has won the Portugal Invitational final round of 65. Saw the American finish the week on 19 under par, and he ended up two shots clear of Stuart Sink. Ireland's Padraig Harrington was third on 15 under par, while Darren Clarke ended up just outside the top 10 on 9 under. While in racing, Dunham has defended his crown in the feature Irish Stallion Farms EBF a Hanura handicap on the final day of the Galway Festival. The Galway races, the 8-year-old now has 4 wins from runs at Ballybrit. So certainly really, really good form there. While Abby Dorney have won their third Kerry hurling title in a row as well. Oisín Monsall scored 2-4 as they ran out 3-16 to 1-12 victors over St Brendan's in the final at Austin Stack Park in Tralee. We're going to talk football for the next while. We'll, of course, hope to have some reaction from the Galway camp in particular after their victory over Kerry in the All-Ireland Ladies Senior Football Final. But glad to say the former Irish international midfielder Keith Tracy joins me in studio. Good afternoon, good evening, Keith.
6: Hello, Shane. How are we?
5: Keeping well, keeping well. We're watching the dramatic finish there in the ladies' football.
6: Yeah.
5: The square ball and then the... it was funny you were talking outside about the speech, how players have to give a speech so soon after a...
6: Yeah, no, to be honest, I dread it. Even like how... I'm probably just wired up a little bit differently to everybody else, but I would be in the tunnel about to step out to play the final, and I'd be worried about the speech, to be honest with
5: right,
6: you.
5: Right, okay.
6: Yeah, I'd really, to the point where I'd probably start limping after the game and go, look, I need to go and speak to the doctor, somebody else deal with that, because I've, in the meantime now, since I've played and from where I am now, I have done public speaking classes and I'm a lot more comfortable with it, but I know at the time of when I was playing football, I would have absolutely dreaded
5: really?
6: That. Yeah, especially with Micheál Martin over your shoulder as well. Like, it's not like...
5: And the president, Catherine Connolly, yeah.
6: Yeah, Catherine Connolly there as well. It's intimidating and you're out of breath and you're tired and then you've got to, you know, watch your P's and Q's. It would, I imagine it was very, very difficult, but I don't know the name of the lady that was doing the chapel. She held herself very well.
5: Yeah, and it was remarkable, yeah, because it's one of those... Kate Geraghty, the Galway captain, actually, yeah, who's given the speech, and we saw it with the Mayo captain last week as well, giving a brilliant speech, but... Yeah, something I never thought of.
6: There was a funny moment as well when the square ball, both sets of teams were celebrating. I was looking, going, well, who's actually won this here? And obviously it transpired that way. But yeah, it was brilliant. Knife edge finish, grand slam finish.
5: Yeah, well, your speech has come on a long way. We're talking to national radio now here.
6: Yeah.
5: So in fairness, it's worked out okay. We're going to have to talk about Gianni Infantino, I suppose, because we did the Sunday paper review earlier on with Shane Keegan and Linda Marr in studio, and we were discussing the very man himself, Gianni Infantino, in the week that he's had. Just looking at the back page of the Sunday Times. On borrowed time, no confidence in Infantino, declares UEFA. Support collapsing after sell-off plan fails. Americans want FIFA leadership reckoning. And we had some very good writing from Miguel Delaney in the Sunday Independent today, and Martin Ziedler, who broke the story during the week in the Sunday Times, went two-footed, reminding us of everything that has occurred under Gianni Infantino's leadership, to use that word lightly. And Alison Rudd, the last paragraph of Alison Rudd's piece in the Sunday Times, it was a sickening and greedy power grab. The very best he can hope for is that by resigning immediately, he can claim a vestige of self-respect. Otherwise, he'll be permanently defined as the most despised figure football has ever encountered. That was quite a damning line. But what are your thoughts on all this? It's been quite the week for Gianni.
6: Yeah, it has. And it's strange in one way, because I do look at it and think, if he hadn't have overreached here, maybe he'd get away. Because like you say, when Miguel Delaney tots off the amount of, like, totting up a fence alone, like, we're looking at him thinking, this is just not good enough from him at all. And even the ramblings he came out with after the World Cup, saying, oh, these haters are going to hate him, telling people to chill in the middle of the World Cup, 27-minute halftime show, the hydration breaks. There was so much not to like, but the product, and by the product, I mean the actual game of football, I think, took a lot of people's eye, where we thought, you know what, the product is still really, really good, we're enjoying that, so we'll put up with a certain amount of Infantino doing his mad stuff. The Balogun red card, I mean, when Donald Trump comes out and says, well, yeah, I rang him, that's red flag. Like, and that's not red flag number one. That's like, you need to be dismissed now.
5: Mm.
6: Like, this can't go on any further. And UEFA, look, UEFA aren't squeaky clean themselves. They've got their own stuff in there. You know, they need to sort out. But I think they've been really good on this. They've been strong. I think they're the ones who stood up, and CONCACAF and one or two others now have come into line. But the UEFA statement that holds the most weight with me is, we cannot keep going on like this with secret schemes on fast-track timescales, cupped up by faceless individuals and of dubious benefit to the game. Mm. We must identify as these responsible and hold them to account. Now, that, I think that statement was done before we've realised. I mean, an awful lot of people within FIFA have distanced themselves from this, saying this was nothing to do with us. This was an Infantino baby. Mm. And he's not got the mood music right here at all. This football is the people's game. And I know the World Cup is the top of the tree. It's the top of the top. But ticket prices at $11,000 for the final on average, that's ridiculous, Shane. I mean, you know, it's just not good enough. That shouldn't be happening. And the fact that he sort of tried to sell this as, I'm going to create this FFP to move forward and I'll give all the association members 30 million each, that's the sweetener. You've got 5 billion in the bank. You can do that anyway. Like, this doesn't need to happen for him to enable us to do that. And by the way, the French FA, the Spanish, the English, they'd be looking at 30 million thinking, we don't really need that. So why not go to the ones who need it? Mm. You know, the Republic of Ireland's of this world who are in, I think, 35, 36 million worth of debt. I know I've come out and said the FEI deserve a pat on the back. It would be an extremely slow pat on the back because they were slow in coming out and telling us which side of the fence they're coming out on. But when you're 30, 35, 36 million in debt, Shane, and somebody dangles a quick 30 million at you, it's very, very easy to make the wrong decision. But thankfully, I know they were slow. I know they were really slow, the FEI, in coming out. But thankfully, they've said they're not interested in that money. And it's, I know Israel is in the background in terms of morals and all that type of stuff, but it's good to see that the FEI, on a very rare occasion, have made the right decision.
5: Yeah, 100%. People are probably wondering what happens next with Gianni Infantino. So Martin Zeder does make this point. The chief sports reporter with the Sunday Times today says, Infantino is likely to face an emergency FIFA council meeting in which he will be asked to resign. And if he refuses, which, I mean, with Gianni Infantino, he might well refuse. Like, these lads love power. If he refuses to resign, then a single candidate with the backing of all of his opponents will be put up to challenge him in next year's election, which I think takes place in March. Infantino's allies are said to be targeting individual associations to try to gather a base of support. Another possibility is that 41 of FIFA's 211 members call an emergency congress and stage a vote of no confidence. Potential challengers include the CONCACAF president, Victor Montaliani, the Asian football president, Sheikh Salman, and the Paris Saint-Germain president, Nasser Al-Khelaifi. There may also be support for a less high-profile candidate with support from across the various continents. So, see what happens. But, I mean, root and branch reform has to happen with FIFA. Like, You cannot just replace Infantino and bring a carbon copy in.
6: No, we can't. And those candidates we're talking of, you'd like to think that the grass is greener with those boys, but I read Infantino's speech when he first got elected as the head of FIFA, and he's talking about integrity. And, you know, he for the 15 years he was at UEFA, he was transparent and these type awards. You know, when you think of trust and transparency now with Infantino and FIFA, it's very, very muddy water at the minute, and somebody's got to come in and clean it up. And even like, there's some of the candidates there you'd like to think they would come in and be a, you know, cleaner, but you know, the one before Infantino wasn't great either, to be honest with you. So, you know, this is not a one-person problem. This is a FIFA as a whole. And I know the head of the snake at the minute is Gianni Infantino. The door seems to be ajar at the minute, Shane. You know, this fella, people are saying he's going to run unopposed in March and he will win quite handily. Thankfully now, there looks to be a little bit of a backlash, and hopefully that's not going to be an option. But my mind does think if he does survive this, where are we going here?
5: I mean, how could he survive it? I mean, but then just stranger things have happened. Nothing surprises me anymore in the world or in football, but it would take quite a miracle for him to survive this one. And like, you look at the ego of this man. We mentioned it in the papers earlier, like that fact that FIFA security requests for its president only add to the image. In April, Canadian police declined when asked to give him the same kind of transport privileges usually reserved for the US president, and only one level down from the Pope. And sources say he ensured FIFA sponsorship deal with Qatar Airways included a value-in-kind element for a private jet that he uses for the vast majority of his travel, the cost of which never appears in FIFA's accounts. And then, of course, he has his inevitable appearances on the big screens at these matches at the World Cup. Like, the ego is just off the charts.
6: Yeah.
5: Yeah, lost the run of himself a little bit, to be honest. Flew too close to the sun. There was word that he wanted to announce this FIFA Forward Enterprises FFE scheme at a breakfast on the eve of the World Cup final, but then was potentially spooked over the Balogun affair and decided to delay it. I mean, that would have just completely dwarfed build up to the World Cup final if this had come out.
6: Yeah, it would, but thankfully, like, I think if Infantino had gone about this a different way and, you know, done it behind closed doors and got some of the so-called poorer nations on board first and went about it that way and gathered some sort of, you know, might behind them, thankfully this got, you know, this came out fairly early. UEFA jumped on it straight away, and yeah, there's just a revolt and selling the soul of football, selling football in general. I mean, FIFA is a not-for-profit organisation.
5: Yeah.
6: I mean, people seem to forget that. And with, how do you get $5 billion in reserve when you're not-for-profit? I mean, after about $2 billion, somebody must look and go, we're going to do anything with this. This is just sitting here, by the way.
5: Yeah.
6: It's crazy. And when you look at the amount of nations that could deal with a couple of million into their bank accounts, it really is beggar's belief. But as I say, I think we've all been blinded by the product a little bit and thinking the football is so good that, you know, we've been prepared to put up with it, but thankfully now our eyes are wide open and hopefully we'll see the back of this guy.
5: Yeah. You've mentioned a few of the things already, but as you said, Miguel Delaney pointed out so many of those things. The bizarre Qatar press conference where he said, "Today I feel disabled," among other things. So bizarre. Trying to get the Israeli and Palestine delegates to shake hands, which was bizarre. Telling everyone to chill, as you said. The initial involvement in the Super League. The crypto fixation. Attempted previous private equity moves, the process behind the Club World Cup, bringing Inter Miami into the Club World Cup out of nowhere just so Messi can get in there. Cristiano Ronaldo's World Cup suspension being cut. You mentioned the halftime show, the hydration breaks, the Balogun affair.
6: The Ronaldo one is one that we forget about because bizarre. Obviously the Balogun, but didn't he come out and say that, his discipline record is exemplary?
5: Yeah.
6: So if you've never been in trouble before, it's okay then, is it, for you to elbow people?
5: Yeah.
6: It's just crazy. And look, somebody said to me, I was doing an interview and somebody said, well, is this not what FIFA want? Because Ronaldo plays at the World Cup, there's more eyes on the World Cup. Yeah, but you've got to have integrity.
5: Yeah.
6: You can't just say, well, he got a red card, but we want him to play in this tournament, so scrap that red card. But he elbowed somebody. Yeah, don't worry about that. Let's just move on.
5: Where's the sporting fairness and integrity?
6: What's going on here?
5: Yeah.
6: It's crazy. And look, I'm sure the opposition countries against Portugal are probably saying we prefer Ronaldo to play, to be honest with you. But, you know, the integrity of FIFA at the minute is all over the shop.
5: Yeah. Well, hopefully this is amongst the last times we talk about Gianni Infantino. I wouldn't bet on it, but we'll see. Yeah. We'll see what happens. But that's the FIFA stuff. There was the sad news this week, Keith, as well. Franco Baresi's passing at the age of 66. And an AC Milan, an Italy legend, of course, and plenty of Serie A titles and European trophies with that team. And became captain, I think, at 22 years of age. And real leader in that unbelievable AC Milan team. A one club man and... 66 is just no age, so I know we've said it before, but what a player.
6: Unbelievable. And to be fair, I'd probably show myself to be quite unknowledgeable here, but I wasn't too aware of who Franco Baresi was when I started playing football. When I was at Burnley, whenever somebody would make a good tackle, Sean Dyche would shout, "Baresi!" from the sideline.
5: Right.
6: And it got me thinking, who's this Baresi fella? What's Franco Baresi all about? And I started scraping into him, and, you know, people use the same thing with Maldini when you're getting man-marked, or you're the tightest Maldini. Baresi was a name that was always bellow around our training ground whenever somebody made a good tackle. 716 games for AC Milan, a one-club man, 15 years as captain. And I share something, you know, this is a tedious link, Shane, but I share something with Franco Baresi. He had a meniscus tear in his right knee and I had a meniscus tear in my left knee. But one thing Baresi did that I didn't do was played the entire 1994 World Cup final against Brazil. And that was 23 days after that knee surgery.
5: Jeez.
6: I mean, I was still on a physio bed, you know, crying and rolling around and thinking, I can't do my strength and conditioning work. This fella was lining up against Brazil. And it was because Maldini was struggling at the time. So he thought, well, I'm the captain, I need to go and lead by example. But you're not right. Doesn't matter. I need to go and show the dressing room. Unbelievable. And that's why he was known as you know, El Capitan. Greatest defender to ever play the game. Unbelievable legend, icon are words that are thrown around so often in modern day football, but Franco Baresi, legend, icon, gentleman, all of these things. And I don't think we've ever seen a better defender than Baresi, and so loyal as well. As you know, loyalty is probably something we don't see in the modern game, but Franco Baresi was, you know, loyal.
5: They were built differently back then, weren't they?
6: Yeah.
5: Just like these injuries were, you know, it was the magic sponge job.
6: Honestly, I think I was out for 3 months.
5: Were you right?
6: Yeah, and I would have been that was at Blackburn, so maybe 18, 19 the first time I did my knee. My first game back from there was an under-18s Blackburn game.
5: Right, right.
6: And I would have been 19, so you get to play three older age players in your under-18s team. So me as coming back as a first team player that is after being injured, I was allowed to play. Yeah, Franco Brazy was in the World Cup final. Unbelievable, isn't it? Like, it's to do that, and you think, well, maybe the level opposition isn't great. I'm not sure who he was up against in terms of a 1v1, but you can imagine it was a world-class player, and to have a meniscus tear and 23 days after surgery to play in that final is unbelievable stuff. As you say, Shane, just built differently.
5: Yeah, just a bit. Incredible stuff. Franco Baresi, MA, rest in peace, and obviously condolences to his family.
6: And sorry, the number six short retired.
5: Yeah.
6: You know, that's something that happens, you know, somebody leaves a club now, and he, we retire his jersey. Baresi is one that you go, yep. Yeah, that he
5: fair enough.
6: Fully deserves that. The number six jersey will never be worn again by anybody at AC Milan, because when you think of number six AC Milan, you think of Baresi.
5: Yeah, yeah. Incredible player. And what a legacy. And obviously captained Italy against the Republic of Ireland in the giant stadium as well.

0: lose to Waterford at the weekend.
1: Yeah, it will be. Yeah, it will be disappointing. When you look at that as an isolated figure, fixture, you'd be looking and thinking Shelbourne would have fancied their chances. But this Waterford team under Graham Coughlin are very, very abrasive. I think Jim Gavin would say they go vertical very, very quickly, but that's go from back to front very, very quickly for me. And I don't mean that as a negative at all. Quite often, that's a good thing. And I think he's just shored up a lot of the bad stuff about Waterford in terms of their defending. Kevin Long coming back in to Waterford has made them a little bit more solid. But yeah, John Russell won't be happy. Obviously, the defeat to Kerry in the FAI Cup. The Caldew win in Europe in the Conference League is a big one. The amount of goals they scored, the six goals over the two legs is excellent. But then you're coming back into the League of Ireland and, you know, his first game within the league, you'd like to get off to a good start. To be beaten 1-0. I think Tom Lonergan missed a penalty within the game as well, so it could have been a little bit more comfortable from a Waterford point of view. But John just needs to be careful. I know the finances within Europe are absolutely huge, and a lot of the Shelbourne eyes in terms of the dressing room will just start to drift towards the Ajax game. But the League of Ireland is your bread and butter, and the League of Ireland is where you will, you know, lose your job very quickly if you start sliding down the league. But look, I think for Shelbourne to be playing against Ajax is a huge, huge pat on the back. To beat Caldew was one I expected them to do. I didn't expect it to be as comfortable as it was on the scoreline. But they're going to be coming up against the likes of a Davy Klassen, who has played for Everton and Inter Milan. Erica Dari, who's a Nigerian international, just left Wolves to go to Ajax. Daley Blind, I mean, all Manchester United fans, Netherlands fans, Bayern Munich fans will know who he is. Josef Sutolo was at the World Cup with Croatia. Julian Brandt, German international, has played for Dortmund and Leverkusen. So the level of opposition is going up levels, you know, massively, massively up the levels. Ajax haven't started their season yet. You know, that will be a positive for Shelbourne. They will be fitter than them. But the quality, I hate using this term, but every now and then you're on a pitch and you just feel the ball has moved quicker. The technique is better, they're stronger, everything has just gone up a couple of levels, and I feel the Shelbourne players throughout that Ajax game may feel that the levels have gone up a little bit too much for them. But they should enjoy it. You know, this is a reward, and I always say this is a reward that will feel like a punishment. Go and enjoy it, go and be a sponge. Like, if you're getting marked by Daley Blind, go and learn from him. When is he aggressive, when is he not aggressive, how is he reading the game? And as long as you take learnings from the Graham, I think it's a big one. But I think John Russell will also be licking his lips thinking, if I can get two decent results out of the Ajax game, that will get a lot of the Shelbourne faithful on side.
0: Won't be any, and look, we'll wait and see what happens with Bowes. They're playing this evening, as I said, at 7 p.m. at home against Galway United, but it won't be an easy game for them in the UEFA Conference third qualifying round either, Keith. So FC Midtjylland of Denmark to come next, and I was chatting to Dan Pitcher outside, who's a Bowes fan, one of the 250 Bowes fans who was over in Kosovo during the week for that Balkany game. So 4-4 in aggregate, and obviously a penalty shootout win in the end, 5-4. It doesn't matter how you get through these games, as long as you get through. It was torture, I'm sure, for the Bowes fans over there, but just brilliant to get through in whatever fashion you can.
1: Yeah, really good. And to be fair, I was talking during the week about Bowes playing Balkany, and when I watch Balkany up in Daly Mount, I know Bowes, Ross Tierney pulled it out of fire in the last minute. Wonderful goal to go and win the game 2-1. But I looked at Balkany and thought, okay, you've got three or four really good, strong players. They don't look fit enough to play 90 minutes. So it's like there's going to be a bit of a storm here for about 55, maybe 60 minutes. And I feel if Bowes get over that, they're going to get chances against this Balkany team. And even in the second leg against Balkany away, they had McDonald had a chance about 30 seconds in where he's one-on-one and the keeper saved it. Then Balkany go up the other end and they could have went 1-0 up. It was a bit of a mad game, but Bowes just stuck to it. Douglas James Taylor was brilliant through the middle. And again, a big pat on the back to be playing against the likes of a Michelin. They're only two games into their league season, so possibly not as fired and fit as Bohemians are, but the likes of a Martin Ehrlich, again another Croatian international, Rasmus Christiansen, Leeds Roma fans will know him, a Danish international. Philip Billing is an English lad born in England but plays for Denmark at Napoli. Bournemouth fans will know him as well. So the individual players are going up levels for both Bowes and Shelbourne here. But I really like these Irish teams are used to being the underdogs when they go into Europe, but you know, I these are games you should enjoy, although I expect Bowes and Shell

0: want both to bow out at this stage. Go and enjoy it and don't fear it, because whether you fear it or not, Mitchell and they're going to bring the heat, and Ajax are going to bring the heat. So why not go and try and give a great account of yourselves?
1: Derry City, Keith. I know we're talking about a team that are currently in action, so look, I'll update if there's any scores, but it's St Pat's 1, Derry City 0 after 68 minutes. So Derry City currently still in action in that game in Inchy Core. But the HNK Rijeka game during the week, so Rijeka win 1-0 at the Ryan McBride Brandywell, 2-0 on aggregate. It's a defensive mistake by Cameron Dummigan to set up the only goal of the game the other night, but Derry will maybe feel like it's one that got away, and there are distractions off pitch, and there are, you know, James McLean, you know, coming out with words against the manager, Tiernan Lynch. It just feels like it's a distraction, and it's messy there at the minute.
0: Yeah, very, very messy. And to be fair, a lot of it is down to James. James is the one coming out with with tweets, excuse me, and these messages. And even when he did the World Cup coverage, he was asked a softball question. I think it was Tony O'Donoghue asked him, how are you getting on at Derry? And he said, well, my family are enjoying it an awful lot more than I am, if I'm honest. Like, Jesus, James, you could have batted that off. But yeah, it's great, let's just move on. But he didn't. He sort of dangles a little, you know, I'm not happy, and I'll elaborate at a later stage. If you're the manager of Derry and you're getting that, I mean, I know I always go back to it, but Sean Dyche was the best manager and brilliant leader. We had a meeting with him when he first came in, and he said, lads, anybody speaks about anything on Twitter to do with football, and I'm going to come down on you like a sack of bricks. And we all thought, okay, we just won't mention football. Mm-hmm. And then it slowly dwindled into, you don't really need it, these lads. And he would say, if you want it, you can have it. But if you bring up a game, or you talk about a referee, or you bring up a training session, or something that the manager should have done, or, you know, X, Y, or Z, it's going to be brought up on a Monday morning, and Sean Dyche will come for you. Now, I'm not sure what Tiernan Lynch is how he's disciplining James McLean, but even James is a centurion. James is on a certain level here. There's only a certain amount of people that have ever played that amount of games for the Republic of Ireland. His CV, his stock is so, so high, given what he's done in the game. He doesn't need to be getting into war awards on Twitter with people, or, you know, putting those type of things out. And I would have an awful lot more respect for him if I was hearing things through the grapevine that James isn't happy, he's going into the manager's office, they're having shouting matches, and he's coming back out. I would have more respect for him then, because he's addressing the issue with the manager rather than doing it out in public. And yeah, I don't like when players bring this sort of stuff out in public. I'm sure James was made an awful lot of promises that maybe have been proven not to be true. But these sort of things should happen behind closed doors, not played out in public. And it's not the best thing for Derry. And James is a lad from Derry that wants Derry to do well, and tweeting stuff like this and being abrasive as he is not the best thing for Derry.
1: No, definitely not. We'll see how this one plays out. And obviously still Derry a goal down away to St Pat's after 71 minutes of that game. How would Shamrock Rovers feel about their week? Obviously Pico Lopez gets sent off late in the draw with Drogheda after disappointment in Europe. But how would they assess it? Drogheda's never an easy place to go anyway.
0: Yeah, I wouldn't be too downbeat about it. I think they did okay, Shamrock Rovers against Drogheda. Drogheda are a really tough, you know, coming out of Europe, having to go to Armenia, and I know the second leg was at home, but they still had the miles of flying. Drogheda, they're probably the one team in the league that, if you don't, when you're coming out of Europe, which one of these teams do you not want to play? Drogheda would be right up there, just because when the ball comes out of the box from set pieces, it's getting hurled straight back in there, and they ask an awful lot of questions. But I thought Shamrock Rovers were quite passive coming out of Europe. You can probably give them a little bit of a pass there. The Pico Lopez tackle, to be honest with you, Shane, I can see why the referees gave a red. I think it's a yellow. And right. I know he's miles away from the ball, but I don't think he goes in with excessive force. I don't think he's going in with his studs. It could have been a little bit cleaner from Pico. He could have just put his legs in between the player and just tripped him up. It does look aggressive, but I think if the ball was a lot closer, the referee is giving a yellow. But look, I think Stephen Bradley now in hindsight would be thinking, could we have protected Pico a little bit? He's got an awful lot of miles on the clock over the last month or so in terms of flying and running around, and some of the quality of player he's been up against. He has to be tired. How could he not be tired playing in that heat as he did for Cape Verde in the World Cup? Possibly could have protected him a little bit, but it looked like a tired tackle. But when you look at Drogheda against Shamrock Rovers, given that they were in Armenia and they had two legs against a really high calibre opposition, taking a point away to Drogheda for me is not a bad result at all.
1: Yeah, I'll take it. Funny how life comes at you fast, isn't it, Pico? 4 weeks before, he's playing against Lionel Messi, and then he's getting booed and jeered by the Drogheda fans.
0: And I can imagine within the League of Ireland, like, players now will be looking at Pico thinking, I really want to get at you. Yeah. I want to, for want of a better phrase, make a show of you, because then people say, well, that's the Cape Verde international, and I'm making him, you know, he's done so well at the World Cup. And I think Pico now, coming out of the World Cup, is a bit tired, but every other player looking at him is thinking, I'm going to get at you. So I'm not so sure if Stephen Bradley needs to give him, you know, a little bit of time off or just some, you know, TLC with the physios for a little while, but it looked like a tired tackle and not a tackle that you see Pico making too often.
1: Yeah, exactly. Yeah, he doesn't make it too often, in fairness to him. I have to take a quick break here on Off the Ball Sunday on News Talk. There has been an equaliser for Derry City, Keith.
0: Great team. I was just saying, to, like, yeah, who's the assistant manager? You know, Mike Bassett, England manager. Yeah. It was Bradley Walsh. I can't remember the character's name. But everything goes, and yeah, really poor team. We're awful, awful. We've got a good player in the middle. Yeah, great team. Things are looking well, really good. Yeah, Derry, really good. It was James McLean that scored.
1: It was actually. It was James Clark that scored the equaliser for them on 72 minutes. So there's now 74 and a half gone. And they've made a couple of changes. In fact, four changes in the last 6 or 7 minutes. Cameron Dummigan, Tyler Smith, Liam Boyce and Patrick McLean have all come off the bench in place of Michael Duffy, Connor Barr, Dara Burns and Ellis Chapman, respectively. So Derry ringing the changes. Tiernan Lynch is busy on that touchline. Could they go and win it? I'd say Shamrock Rovers be quite pleased with that Derry equaliser as well, given its Pats behind them in the table. But yeah, currently Pats 1, Derry City 1 with 75 minutes on the watch. We'll keep an eye on that one. It's Keith Tracy in the studio with us talking football here on Off the Ball Sunday on News Talk. We're on the air until 7 o'clock. We are hoping to hear from the victorious Galway camp at some point, maybe before the end of the show. Galway, of course, have won their second All-Ireland Senior Ladies Football title. Leanne Cohen with goals on either half as the Connacht champions overcame Kerry by 2-7 to 12 points at Croke Park. Even Noon kicked the match-winning point with just 2 minutes left on the clock. Roscommon, intermediate champions for the first time since 2005, with a 2-12 to 6-point win over Fermanagh. And Maria O'Neill's last gasp point helped Antrim edge out Carlow by a single point, 1-13 to 2-9, to be crowned junior champions. So stay with us here on Off the Ball Sunday on News Talk. More from Keith after this.
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1: Yeah, welcome back to Off the Ball Sunday here on News Talk. Shane Hannan with you through until 7 p.m. We still have Keith Tracy, former Republic of Ireland international midfielder, in studio with me. We're talking football. Waterford beat Shelburne by a 0-0 in the SSE or Tristy League of Ireland Premier Division earlier. It's still Pats 1, Derry City 1, 79 minutes on the watch now at Inchicore, and Bowes versus Galway United is upcoming very shortly at 7 p.m. Some transfer news, Keith. Like, obviously, it's some of them are rumours, some of them are concrete, but the Troy Parrott one is certainly at the rumour stage at the moment, because he's been linked with a move away from AZ Alkmaar, but he's being linked with more clubs than Jack Nicklaus, as you might say. So PSV Eindhoven were named. We have had Ajax, Fulham, Real Betis, Como. And the latest today seems to be West Ham United being linked with Troy Parrott.
0: Yeah, I really like the sound of West Ham, but I tell you what, if Como came flying in for me, I'd have to have half a think about that. It's a lovely part of the world, isn't it?
1: Oh,
0: really, really nice
1: Como.
0: Part. Yeah. I think they got Champions League football as well, so very, very attractive one. But I have to be honest, when I heard the West Ham one during the week, I did think, do you know what? That seems like a brilliant route back to the Premier League. And I know there'll be people willing to take Troy in terms of the Premier League football this season. But going to West Ham with Jarrod Bowen still in the building, there's your supply line. I think Ward-Prowse is still knocking around. You've got Thomas Souček, who's a bit of an enforcer, which you will need in the Championship. And even Wan-Bissaka as the right back. There's an awful lot of talent still in that West Ham team. And look, the Championship is mental. You never really know who's going to come up and who's going to go down. But you would imagine West Ham are going to be there or thereabouts. Nuno Espirito Santos is a very, very good manager. He's brilliant on a one-to-one level in terms of his management style. And 62,000-seater London Stadium. There's an awful lot to like. And although there would be pressure for Troy to go and hit the ground running, you would imagine in the Championship, not as much spotlight. You know, I can't imagine the London Stadium would be brimming with 62,000 every single game. But there would be some huge games there for him. And you would imagine if he can score 15, 20 goals in the Championship for West Ham, bouncing into a really confident season then, if they do get promoted the following season into the Premier League. And even if Troy does go to West Ham and they fail to go up, if he does okay, his stock is really, really high at the minute, and people would still take a chance on him, given what he's done for Ireland, given what he's done for AZ. So I think the West Ham is a really, really attractive one, but he could view it as a step backwards. He is going from top flight football to Championship football. I can't imagine his agent would be chomping at the bit for that, but I would also imagine somehow his financial situation would go up rather than down, even though he's going down the leagues, which is a little bit crazy. But I imagine West Ham have money, otherwise Jarrod Bowen's head would be on the chopping block.
1: Some really interesting ones, like Jack Moylan to Cardiff City kind of emerged yesterday as a fairly interesting one from an Irish perspective. I don't know which one, you can pick up any of these you want, Keith, because there's a lot of interesting transfers, like John Stones to Inter Milan this week. Chelsea signed Maxence Lacroix from Crystal Palace. I mean, there's rumours about Real Madrid making this bid for Rodri from Manchester City. Bruno Guimaraes to Arsenal looks very close now at this stage, especially with Eddie Howe leaving during the week. And then you have Chelsea signing Danny Welbeck, which kind of took some people by surprise.
0: Yeah, it took me by surprise, to be honest with you. But I remember just after the World Cup, there was flirting between Chelsea and Granit Xhaka. And I thought, Chelsea need a Granit Xhaka, but they don't need Granit Xhaka. I mean, he's a little bit past it. They need somebody of that ilk. Jordan Henderson is probably of that ilk, but again, he's a little bit past it. I know he's not going to play 38 games in the Premier League for Chelsea next season. But I think this is Xavi Alonso telling the rest of the world that I've got a problem with the dressing room. There's you know, for want of a better phrase, there's some babies in the within the dressing room that have thrown their toys out of the pram. Mykhailo Mudryk has, I'm not quite sure what's happened with his drug suspension, but I know it's been lifted now, so he's available to play this season. That's a good thing for him and for Xavi Alonso, obviously. So I'm not sure what to expect from Chelsea this season. Danny Welbeck, for me, 13 goals last season, 10 goals the season before that. If he plays for Chelsea this season behind Joe Pedro, again, is a bit par player. If he gets double figures, I'm sure Xavi Alonso would be delighted with him. But this is the manager making signings for people to drive standards and be more professional. And look, I just don't like the length of contract that players get at Chelsea. It's very, very hard to keep the fire going. But it's a dressing room issue. And I think the amount of young players Chelsea have signed over the last 18 months, 2 years, I think this is just trying to negate that with a little bit of experience, a little bit of standard setting. Jordan Henderson and Danny Welbeck, Granit Xhaka, those type of lads all fall into leader off the pitch role. So interesting to see how it goes, but I don't think the Chelsea fans are, you know, they're not statement signings. Although yeah. I like Lacroix. I think he's a brilliant centre-half. I think he'll do well for Chelsea. But I still think Chelsea need a goalkeeper. Sanchez is all over the place. A little bit ropey at times. And you can sign as many forward players, midfield players, centre-halves as you like. If you're a little bit shaky in goal, it reverberates through the team.
1: Just looking at the back page, some of the stories I can even throw at you, Keith, here as well. Back page of the Sunday People. About Richarlison. Richarlison will be allowed to leave Tottenham Hotspur this summer if the Brazilian settles on a decision, but it could be one out and at least one in, with Roberto De Zerbi hoping for 2 to 3 more signings, including Man City winger Savinho. Mm. Richarlison scored the winner as Spurs beat Chelsea and Sydney yesterday in pre-season, but De Zerbi does not know what the future holds for the forward. Interesting.
0: And you know what? Richarlison sort of plays like that as well. Throughout the season, he goes up and down and he looks really good and hungry, and the next minute he looks really unmotivated. And I find myself looking at him thinking, do you want to play for Spurs or do you want to move on? And then there's moments in the season where you think, I'll tell you what, he's going to be Spurs' saviour.
1: Yeah.
0: I say that because they've been in relegation battles over the last 2 years. And I think De Zerbi's hit the nail on the head. He needs to figure out what he wants to do, because he can be that shining light for Spurs. He can be the goal scorer, but it's been way, way too inconsistent at the minute. But as an Arsenal fan, looking at those Spurs signings, I think Andy Robertson is a brilliant signing, still seemed to have legs left at the coming towards the end of his Liverpool career. Marco Senesi is an excellent, excellent signing. Van Hecke, Tonali is one that I looked at Tonali as an Arsenal fan and thought, get him in. I would have preferred Tonali over Bruno Guimaraes, to be honest.
1: Right.
0: But Spurs have done excellent there. And I know Tonali said he wants to play for De Zerbi, and that's the attraction when you have a brilliant manager like De Zerbi. Mateus Fernandez coming in, even James Maddison will feel like a new sign, and obviously got a really bad knee injury. Kudus coming back in, Kulusevski. I'm not sure how far off he is at the minute. But that Spurs team is starting to come together, and if that dressing room starts pushing in the right direction, which I believe they will under De Zerbi, I think, you know, if he was to finish 8th this season, Spurs, De Zerbi with Spurs, I think that's a brilliant, brilliant improvement. I know Spurs fans are saying to me they want Champions League football. Just have a look at the rest of the league. I mean, Arsenal, Liverpool, Manchester City, Chelsea, there's so many big, big teams within the Premier League right now that possibly Champions League football may be a bridge too far. But Manchester United under Carrick with Champions League football, how are they going to fare? Will they get a little bit leggy? I'm not too sure, but at the start of the Premier League, I'm looking and there's a whole host of different things taking me away at the minute.
1: Yeah, interesting stuff. Some of these transfers. Might touch on a couple more just before we finish up. I just want to break away from the football for just a second, because we've got some of the reaction coming in from the All-Ireland Senior Ladies Football Final, which of course finished in victory for Galway this afternoon. Their first time lifting the Brendan Martin Trophy since 2004. 22 years, Galway 2-7, Kerry 12 points was the full-time score. Speaking to Jonathan Higgins at Croke Park after the game was the Galway manager, Daniel Moynihan. Have a listen.
12: Daniel, I don't think I even have to ask you a question. I look behind, the Saw Doctors are belting around Croke Park, maroon flags high up in the air. You're All-Ireland champions.
13: Yeah,
12: life is good.
13: Surreal, it's great. It's, you know, it's great to see the crowd here. The support was so loud throughout the game. Everybody got behind the team, and thankfully we've come back with the trophy. We've got the goods.
12: It was a scrap. It was a chess mat. It was a battle.
13: Yeah, definitely. It wasn't one of those high-scoring games. It was tit for tat. We got goals at the right time. Particularly the second goal when we needed it the most. But just delighted with the mental attitude of this team. There was never say die, and it proved it in the end.
12: character level's at an all-time high out there.
13: Yeah, very much so, and I suppose that's one thing that's been hit this team for the last number of years is do they have the bottle to get it done? And, you know, I'd like to think that we proved it out there, not only, I suppose, with the result, but the way we kept coming back, kept picking our way back into the game.
12: Yeah, I think at the start, maybe nerves were a small bit of an issue. It was a slow start from your perspective.
13: Yeah, I think it was for both teams, though, as well, at the same time. I think it was low scoring in the first 15 minutes or so. But we struggled to get our hands on the ball within that period, but we didn't panic. We got our scores when we need to get our scores.
12: Big goals as well, like two big goals in a tight game, even more crucial than normal.
13: Yeah, and they were very important, and we knew that if we got Kerry getting a goal on the other side, it possibly could have been the different way for us. But our defence has held strong all through the year. I think they're outstanding again as a unit, and you can see they nearly died with their boots on out there, and it was great to see.
12: And then Eve just in the corner here into the hill. It's a difficult goal to score in, and she nailed it.
13: Yeah, absolutely great finish. I mean, all those scores today I think were really outstanding. You know, it takes a special type of player to take those scores, and we have them in abundance in this group.
12: I have to ask you, we were all gone through an emotional roller coaster at the end. It's a 2.3, it ends up in the net. I don't think anybody had any idea what's happening. Talk me through those couple of moments from your perspective.
13: Yeah, I suppose initially with the two-pointer I was thinking, oh, here we go again, you know, they're going to put her over the bar and the buzzer's going to go and we're going to lose by a point. You know, you kind of have that with what we've been through as a team, but some level of luck there that we had, maybe somebody looking over us, and you know, it fell short. And then when I was into net, I looked straight at Maggie to see what she was doing, and in fairness she called it very early, and you know, there was a lot of bodies in around that area, and delighted that it went our way.
12: Yeah, talk about a way to win a game.
13: Yeah, exactly, excitement. I suppose at times the game might have gone in ups and downs, but I think in those last 10 minutes were very exciting, edge of stuff, and the crowd were great for that part.
12: Only Galway's second All-Ireland. These are hard fought. You must be so proud.
13: Absolutely. Like, 2004 is a long time, you know. There's heroes that day that are here today supporting, have been very good to us as well, so we're delighted that those girls now have etched their name into history for Galway, and we're All-Ireland champions, so extremely proud.
12: You might have a bit of celebrating to do now.
13: I think we might have a few drinks, alright.
12: Enjoy the N17, I think that'll be played all over. Congratulations, you're All-Ireland champions.
13: Cheers, thank you very much.
1: Yeah, an emotional Galway manager, Daniel Moynihan, speaking to Jonathan Higgins for Off the Ball after their incredible one-point victory over Kerry to win just their second All-Ireland Senior Ladies Football Championship title. Also speaking after the game to Stephen Gleeson for Off the Ball was Galway's forward who scored 3 points today, Olivia Dively.
14: Oh, how are you feeling after all that and celebrating with all your family?
15: Unbelievable. It's just so good to finally get over the line and to be the right side of the result for once. I can't even really put it into words at the moment, but it's surreal, yeah.
14: Talk me through your memories of the match right after it.
15: Oh my God, I think we weren't sure if the ball had ended up in the net down the far end or not, so I was standing on the halfway line with my fingers crossed, but I think we'll have to be tomorrow before it even sinks in, really.
14: It was a match that the teams were so evenly, you know, the fair was very hard to say one team was better than the other, but you had the character to see it out in the end, and you know, that late goal made all the difference too.
15: Yeah, it was very nip and tuck throughout, and I think both teams probably, it wasn't a perfect performance and there was mistakes on both sides, but I think we showed great resilience to stay in it, and we came back from behind as well, so we're over the moon.
14: So much of training got into it, really, is there, over the last few months?
15: Yeah, and it's not even the last few months, the last few years. We've been together as a group now, this is our third year, and we lost the final in 2024 and was the wrong side of the All-Ireland semi-final an extra time last year, so it's just so special to finally get it, and I think over the next few days to be able to spend together, it'll really start to sink in.
14: Yeah, looking around here, all the supporters, it means so much to everybody to be going home with the cup this evening.
15: Yeah, their supporters are just brilliant, and they've been there through the highs and the lows, and they're our biggest fans, and they've just really been brilliant. Yeah,
14: and like, when you think about that match, the finale was hugely exciting, I suppose. Nobody knew what way it was going to end, but last few minutes, helter skelter out there, it seemed like. What was it like playing in those conditions?
15: Yeah, it felt very chaotic, to be fair, but you know, a lot of the times we've been the wrong side of that, and we lost the league final with a late goal, and I think we were just so relieved that this time we're the right side of the results.
14: Yeah, going back down with the cup tomorrow evening, so.
15: Yes, yeah, so we're staying in Dublin tonight and then tomorrow heading back. So it'll be special, and we're really looking forward to bringing it home to all the Galway fans.
1: Yeah, brilliant stuff. Olivia Dively of Galway speaking to Stephen Gleeson after the All-Ireland Senior Ladies Football Final today. A one-point win for Galway over Kerry, 2-7 to 12 points, the full-time score from them. So congratulations to Galway and everyone involved on winning just their second All-Ireland Ladies Senior Football title. They lift the Brendan Martin Trophy for just the second time and the first time in 22 years since 2004. We have Keith Tracy, the former Irish international midfielder, in studio for the last few minutes of the show, still talking football. Keith, I know you were on the air when the Eddie Howe news broke during the week that he was leaving Newcastle, and I suppose it took people by surprise. Like a successful stint in charge, you'd have to say, the first trophy in a long time with that Carabao Cup win, qualifying for the Champions League a couple of times, but I suppose the timing of this one so close to the season was strange.
0: Yeah, it was the timing that knocked me a bit, Bandy, to be honest with you. I'm not surprised in hindsight that Eddie Howe has left. When you look at Tenali, Gordon, it looks like Bruno Guimaraes is going to go to Arsenal. Lewis Hall is flirting with Manchester United at the minute, and you know that's the spine of that Manchester, that Newcastle United team. And when you look at the season before with Isak leaving, the season before that Elliot Anderson leaves. So although Newcastle have all this money, you know, they've obviously spent an awful lot of money, and now they have to balance the books. I think Eddie Howe is just looking, the signings that they've made to replace these lads are all 18, 19 and 20 year olds. There's big question marks over them. I think Eddie Howe has just looked and thought, I'm not so sure this is going to get better. I think there could be a little bit of a transition period. So he's decided to walk away. At the end of last season, I would imagine he would have done it if it was purely down to burnout. I don't think it's just down to burnout. I'm sure that is a part of it, but I think he's looking at the outgoings and the incomings and thinking, this isn't good enough and this isn't what I want. And I honestly think that he joined Newcastle in the 21-22 season. Newcastle were 19th at the time, in the middle of a relegation battle. Steve Bruce was the manager that he took over from. You know, from where they were then to where they are now is absolutely chalk and cheese. And look, they might have a bad season this season and finish down towards the bottom of the league, but Eddie Howe has definitely improved Newcastle. And yeah, these words don't come easy to me. I don't personally see eye to eye with the man, but I have to give him a huge pat on the back. And the biggest thing I can say to him for him is, when he joined Newcastle, Joe Linton had been signed as a centre forward, and Shane, I don't use these words lightly, Joe Linton was turning into a bit of a laughing stock. You know, when he was playing, people were laughing, thinking, what's he playing for? He's not good enough, he's a Sunday league player. Then Eddie Howe comes in and puts him into centre midfield, different player. Absolutely different player, reinvented him. He went from a laughing stock to one of the most combative midfielders in the Premier League. Nobody liked playing against Guimaraes, Tonali and Joe Linton. Strength and running ability. So I think Eddie Howe has really changed the club for the better. First Champions League football in 20 years, a League Cup final. I know they lost to Manchester United, but they got there, and the first trophy in 70 years. So somebody said to me the other day, Eddie Howe has gone down as probably Newcastle's best ever manager. I still think, in my opinion, he'd be behind Sir Bobby Robson, but he's up there. He's definitely in the conversation. And I think when Eddie Howe and Jason Tindall took the job in 21-22, if somebody had said to him, you leave in the 26-27 season, but you leave with your head held high, having won a trophy and got Champions League football, I think they would have took it.
1: Yeah, absolutely. Well said. And Matthias Jeisler coming in, the German, to replace him. And August 23rd against Liverpool at St James' Park, the opening game for him. So no easy games in the Premier League, and he kicks off with a tough one. Keith, great stuff as always.
0: Cheers, Shane.
1: Thanks, Millie, for coming in. Talking football with us. Keith Tracy, former Premier League and international footballer with the Republic of Ireland, joining us to talk football. That is all we have time for on the show this afternoon. Thank you very much for tuning in, wherever you tuned in from. Congratulations once again to Galway, who have become the All-Ireland Senior Ladies Football Champions for the first time since 2004 after their incredible win, a 1 point win over Kerry today, 2-7 to 12 points. Roscommon, the intermediate champions, after their 2-12 to 6 point win over Fermanagh, and Antrim, the junior champions, having a 1 point victory, 113 to 2-9 against Carlow at Croke Park today. And of course, we'll have all of the usual reaction to the week and build up to the Camogie final during the week as well on Off the Ball PM with Owen Sheehan during the week on Tuesday evening. Of course, tomorrow is a bank holiday Monday, and Off the Ball breakfast will be back in the usual places from 7:30 on Tuesday morning as well. So thanks a million for tuning in today. We'll speak to you soon. Good luck.

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0: Across Ireland, this is the home of conversation that counts. 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
9: Good evening, I'm Cino Dwar. A homecoming is planned to honour the All-Ireland winning Galway senior ladies football team. It'll take place at Tuam Stadium tomorrow. The event will give supporters from across the county the opportunity to celebrate Galway's final victory over Kerry at Croke Park. Cathaoirleach of the County of Galway, Councillor Andrew Reddington, says the victory marks a significant moment in the county's sporting history. These Galway fans are delighted with the win.
10: It was brilliant. It was so long coming for them girls, and they worked so hard all year, and it was just a fantastic game. So to see it out to the end was just unreal for the girls.
11: I'm absolutely delighted for the Galway girls. You know, they've been in the All-Ireland there 2 years ago, and in 2019 things didn't go their way, but the end there was just mad. No one knew what was going on, but I'm delighted they got over the line in the end, and we'll be back home in Galway for all the celebrations now for the next week.
9: Concerns are being raised around the split EU reaction to the mass migrant crossing into the Spanish enclave of Ceuta. Around 60,000 people crossed into the territory from Morocco in just 24 hours, prompting Spain to install a 500-metre sea barrier. Spain's interior minister said yesterday while most EU countries have expressed their support, there have been other countries that have shown a very selfish attitude. Europe correspondent with Euronews, Shona Murray, says the EU didn't stick together.
12: What this incident has proven is that migration is an extremely divisive matter, and anybody else who wants to interfere with the European Union and the European Union's unity, which is obviously can be fragile at times, migration is the way forward, because look at what happened on Friday. Instead of the EU sticking together, they went after Spain.
9: A motorcyclist has died in a crash in County Carlow. His motorbike and a car collided on the R448 at Ballynockan Lock in Lynn Bridge at about 9:30 this morning. The man in his 40s was brought by air ambulance to the Mater Hospital in Dublin, where he was later pronounced dead. The road was closed for a time but has since reopened. Companies that fail to label AI-generated content could face fines of up to €15 million under new EU rules that have come into force today. The measures require deepfakes and other AI-generated content to be cleared clearly identified, while businesses must also tell users when they're interacting with an AI chatbot rather than a person. And that's your news for now.
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9: Mostly cloudy with outbreaks of rain and drizzle tonight. Temperatures won't fall below 11 to 16 degrees. And now you're up to date on News Talk.
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14: We shall fight on the beaches, we shall fight in the hills, we shall never surrender.
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19: Good evening and welcome. We're talking history on News Talk 106 to 108 with me, Patrick Gagan. In tonight's show, some remarkable archaeological discoveries in Galway that are transforming our understanding of Ireland's first farming communities, how politics shaped James Joyce, and Aspasia, the remarkable woman who may have taught Socrates everything he knew about love. You can email us your thoughts and views to talkinghistory@newstalk.com and we'd love to hear from you. And we begin tonight's show with the remarkable discovery of rare Neolithic tombs in Galway. Archaeologists from the University of Galway have uncovered what appears to be the only known example in Ireland where a court tomb and a portal tomb stand side by side, dating back almost 6,000 years. Alongside the monuments are remarkable discoveries including stone tools, cremated bone, and a unique amethyst pendant. The project is led by Dr. Michelle Comer and Dr. Noel McCarthy, who both lecture in archaeology at the University of Galway, and it's an excavation in the Mary area of Galway, and it reveals two different types of megalithic tombs. And I'm delighted to welcome Dr. Michelle Comer and Dr. Noel McCarthy to the show tonight. Noel, can we talk about this project and the significance and what you're trying to do with Mary land use through time?
20: Well, the main overall project is designed to look at the Mary Peninsula as a whole unit, to see how the landscape changes. Obviously, the current excavation is looking at the very, very earliest farmers that come into the landscape. But we do have evidence on the peninsula going back as early as the Mesolithic period. So there's some artifacts from that time period. So the project is to look at absolutely everything we can. So it's not designed to be tied to a specific time period. It's looking at the region, and it's a very interesting region because it juts out into the eastern part of Galway Bay. So it's, in one way, it's contained because it has sea on three sides. But on the flip side, it's very, very accessible because obviously that sea is then a perfect routeway to access the area while still being able to use land-based routeways to move inland. Now, the interesting thing about Mary as well, it's actually at the western end of the Escarria there, or the Slea Mór. So that ridge of Eskers that goes across the country and ties east and west of Ireland. So we're at the very, very western tip of that. So Mary, although it appears today to be jutting out into the eastern part of Galway Bay, is actually a very connected place to the wider world, particularly if you consider a seafaring or sort of a sea navigation route where you could go along the western coast of Ireland into the fairly protected Galway Bay, and then right up to the east end here, where the soils are actually very good on the peninsula. You have good farmland, and it would have been an attractive place to live across all parts of time. Now, obviously, Galway Bay has changed shape over the many, many millennia going back to the Mesolithic period, but we would still never have been far from the sea, for example, because we have Muilloon Bay right beside us, which would have been, at the very least, a river leading to the Galway Bay as it was in the earliest times. But the project itself then seeks to look at all of that, right from the Mesolithic first people to the first farmers, right the way through then into the medieval period, where we have quite a few, actually a lot of ring forts in the early medieval period, and then right up to almost to the modern period, where we see modern building and modern farming techniques changing the local environment and the peninsula as we see it. And that's actually shown by the excavation we have currently, where bulldozers were used to clear the site for modern mechanized farming. So we get to have a look at all the kind of stages of change in a controlled, confined space, because all the peninsula is quite large. It's not huge. You know, it's a few square kilometres. So it's enough of a microcosm that we could then expand that idea into coastal landscapes along the western coast, particularly where you have this rugged and exposed terrain.
19: And when you chose this area, were you expecting discoveries of this scale?
20: Well, you never know what to expect is the main thing. We knew there was a court tomb here. It was recorded sort of maybe 40 metres away from where it actually lies today. So we knew there was something in the field in this specific instance. In general, across the whole Maori Peninsula, there's a strong distribution of monuments of all types. Now, prehistory is a little bit underrepresented, I think, but that's because I think the farmland being so good has been farmed time over time. So I think we've lost a lot of monuments on the visible surface, things like Bronze Age or Iron Age barrows, which are earthen monuments and very easily kind of ploughed away in good farmland. Now, hopefully we'll manage to find some of them with various investigation techniques. But in terms of the immediate site that we're looking at now, we definitely knew the court tomb was here in some shape or fashion. We didn't know that the portal tomb was here. We knew there was a big capstone that was removed back in the 1960s at the same time the court tomb was leveled effectively. But we didn't know if that was one of the stones from the court tomb that had been moved, or was it maybe a totally different later monument, or was it just a random stone that happened to be in the field. Now, it was propped on another large stone, so it couldn't have been, you know, a glacial boulder, for example. But we definitely weren't expecting to find the pit beneath it that's over a metre deep and with the archaeological deposits right at the bottom. So that was an absolutely stunning find. I don't know of one anywhere in the country that has such a feature beneath. Obviously, you will have finds and tombs where they will have a hollow beneath them from either be the point where the stone itself was raised up and the hollow beneath was actually the depression that it sat in because it was so heavy itself. This, however, is a rock-cut pit. It's about 4 metres by 4 metres and, like I said, just over a metre deep. So there's a lot of work going into this. And just towards the end of the dig, at the very, very bottom, we found an area of very, very high intensity charcoal. And the rock face beside it was cracked and heat shattered. So I think what they were doing, on top of using the natural grikes and fissures in the bedrock to excavate the pit, they've actually been extending the sides by fire setting against it and then breaking away the shattered limestone with probably mauls. We found one large piece of granite, actually two large pieces of granite nearby, which most likely were used to break away that rock face and make the pit even bigger and straighten that side, for example. So a really, really interesting series of excavations, not just from us, but from the people who excavated the pit way back in most likely the Neolithic period.
19: Michelle, tell me about the discoveries, these two tombs, and what does it mean to have the tombs beside each other?
2: Finding these two different tombs representing two different megalithic traditions right beside each other, again, is a very surprising aspect of this work. It's unique as far as we're aware, and it provides us with the opportunity to ask lots of questions with regard to the builders of these tombs. Was it the same group who built two different tombs in the same spot? Did belief systems change and monument fashions change, so they moved from one to the other? Are they overlapping in terms of age? And if so, were there two different groups behind their construction? And if that was the case, how did those groups interact with each other? Was it a peaceful interaction, maybe through marriage or alliance, or something less peaceful with perhaps one group replacing the other? I think it throws up lots of interesting questions related to this era. And this, of course, is the era of the first farmers. And it's a key part of our overall project looking at land use, obviously. So how did groups at this time, how do they arrive here, first of all, in this part of Ireland? Where do they come from? Were there competing groups? Or were there, you know, was there plenty of room for everyone? And are we just looking at chronological change rather than competition between different groups or some sort of interaction between different groups? So I suppose on a personal level, we were very surprised to find these two right next to each other. Delighted, of course. On an academic level, we are enthralled by the research potential here. And I suppose at a local level here, regionally, the local community is fascinated by all of this as well. So the discovery of these two tombs together, or even one individually, it's attracting attention on a whole load of different levels. There are lots of different people interested in the actual discovery for different reasons.
19: And it allows us to go back in time almost 6,000 years. And it shows that perhaps different traditions may have coexisted or interacted. And it has an awful lot to say about identity and belief and ritual and even how neighbouring communities express themselves.
2: It certainly does. And identity in the past is something that I think many people are interested in. Obviously, there are modern implications. But just looking at the past itself, the notion of identity is something that no doubt extends right back to the first peoples on this island. We're not too far removed from that with these current sites. And we can see these monuments as more than just tombs. So calling them a tomb is kind of a traditional label, and it implies they were only used for burial. Whereas in actual fact, there's a whole lot more to these monuments than that. So as Noel has said in the past, these are more monuments with burials as opposed to burial monuments. So for the people who built them, they are expressing themselves physically on the landscape. A landscape that up until this point is largely unaltered by human hands. So to build something this large out of stone, so permanent, is a very visual statement on the landscape. It's expressing their own identity. It is relating them to their ancestors. And it's also probably some form of territorial statement or claim. These are the first people to settle down, to create fields and farms, to link themselves permanently with this spot and with this place. And, you know, if other groups were to pass by, they would see this monument. They would know that there is a substantial community behind its construction, and perhaps they would either interact with that group or they would move on themselves. So these monuments are places of gathering, they're places of burial, yes, they're places of statement on the landscape. All sorts of activities may have occurred around these particular monuments. So that's what we really have to try and imagine. The settlements, the communities that are behind these things, the people behind them. And that's what's really key for our larger research project looking at land use. These help us locate these first farmers.
19: And it is very interesting the way you describe them as the first farmers, because that is a dramatic find, and it shows just how important what was going on is to our understanding of I suppose Irish farming, Irish traditions, and those transitions.
2: Absolutely. I mean, prior to this, as far as we are aware, most people were existing by hunting, gathering, fishing. And then this new way of life arrives from overseas, possibly, you know, from various different parts, you know, at roughly the same time. There doesn't have to be just one point of entry for this new way of life. But I think in the early days, if you have a new group of farmers arriving in a place, it will take time to establish their farms. And yet they still have to support themselves whilst they're doing that. So a certain element of the older way of life, of hunting, gathering and fishing, that also persists. And right here on this peninsula is ideal for that, because to this day, people fish, they gather shellfish, and we have evidence of that. So we have found midden material, so the refuse material related to foodstuff. And that midden material is largely made up of shellfish. So the fish has been eaten, obviously, and the shells have been discarded, and we have found them here, right inside our actual tombs, particularly the portal tomb. There seems to have been a layer of this midden material released to the sea, largely, deposited, perhaps being used to seal or mark the final use of the actual monument. So we have that link, I suppose, in the archaeological evidence here, between the two ways of life, you know, using the natural landscape and then altering the natural landscape and then moving on and developing from there.
19: Noel, tell me about the capstone, because I think it was 4 meters long, it was about 1 meter thick, and it weighed something like 14 tons. How on earth would Neolithic communities have been able to move and install something of that size?
20: Yeah, it's a fantastic piece of stone. It's largely the idea would be that you use a series of levers and manpower. You may have had oxen or large animals to help pull it. Now, the interesting thing about this is we're trying to figure out, I don't think we'll ever be absolutely sure, but where did that piece of limestone come from? I would love if it came from the actual pit that we were excavating. The visual striking appeal and the, you know, the sort of the impression you would get if it was raised up out of a meter deep pit in the ground and then placed on some upright orthostat stones to hold it, you know, almost in position above the pit from which it came, would be really striking. And imagine the sort of the statement it's making to people who come and visit the site and see that the local people have raised this stone vertically up from a deep pit and then positioned it right above that to take their offerings and the bones of their ancestors underneath. So the moving of the stone itself would have been very, very gradual, like I said, using a series of levers and that. But moving the stone itself, if it didn't come out of that pit, might not have been too difficult, even though it was approximately 14 tons. The area surrounding the position that it's in now is actually sheet bedrock, it's karst. So if you got this big stone onto that bedrock surface, it would move quite easily on a series of rollers and that kind of material, particularly if you had a couple of animals to push or pull it. So although it's very, very impressive to us, and it really, really is, it may be that people who are used to working in stone and building such monuments, you know, it was not easy to them, but the purpose of it was this large stone, so that when somebody else who understood the concept of stone building and megalithic tomb building came along, they would look at this capstone and go, wow, that's something now that is really impressive. These people know what they're at. And this kind of large, large capstone is almost a statement of veneration for the people that are placed in there or the offerings, and a statement of marking the landscape by the people who were here. So like Michelle said there, the idea of sort of not so much territoriality as we would see it, but, you know, occupying the landscape, being visible in the landscape. So you have two tombs here right side by side, one of which has a very, very distinct and striking capstone. You know, it's saying something more. So the core tomb is large, but it has a large cairn. It's about 30 metres long. This then has a single large, large capstone. So if you compare it to something like the Browns Hill Dolmen down in Carlow, which has a capstone probably in excess of 100 tons, it's almost that same statement again, that look at this huge capstone that we were able to raise up and put in position for the veneration of our ancestors. And like I said, to take control or take possession.

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1: So this year we have funding from the Royal Irish Academy for the excavation. So that's great. It covers the costs of a day-to-day excavation. But in the broader sense, moving into the large landscape over what hopefully will be multiple years, we will need the buy-in from local landowners. Can we go onto their land and do it, even just a geophysical survey, not even an excavation? So it's great that, you know, we've people coming along, they're getting interested, they're getting to know us, and they're saying, well, I might have something on my land, and would you like to look at it? Because I find it very interesting that you find it very interesting in this landscape. So it's great to have that local buy-in and interest, and it's across the range. We've had, you know, young kids right up to the elderly people of the area, and they're very, very good because they have a great knowledge of things that are being lost. The names of fields that could tell us that there may be something there. The idea that there was something in a field that is now cleared, but, you know, gives us an idea that there's a potential of investigation there. So it's the community connection is great, and it's just building. It's amazing that because we're so close to the road, we've had a lot of people literally sticking their head over the wall to have a look at what we're doing. So it's an ongoing thing, and hopefully it keeps building, and we can develop a real community ethos and get more and more people involved. And like I said, it's the day-to-day running of an excavation, we need to find funding, but that's no good unless you have local people willing to let you operate in their landscape. Because, you know, it's all fine and well to drive around roads, but you need access to the land to see really what's going on.
2: Michelle, it's all very exciting. So what do you think comes next, and what other possibilities and what other discoveries may be out there?
3: Well, I suppose that's the magic of it, really, is that we don't know exactly what we're going to find. I mean, last summer we started this project and we excavated an early medieval, as we thought, an early medieval ring fort, a high status one. But just a few months ago, we got some of the radiocarbon results back from last summer. And we got a nice Iron Age date from some of the earliest activity at that high status settlement site. So we never know what we're actually going to find. We set out with plans and ideas and the best laid plans and all of that. But I suppose the magic of this kind of research lies in the things that you don't expect, or the things that are adjacent to what you expect. So here, for example, we hoped to find the remnants of the core tomb. We hoped that there was something left after the final destruction. And we were very successful in that there was more surviving than we thought. We were able to locate the monument and determine its size. And we still have more work to do on that particular monument, hopefully next year. But we also undertake a lot of survey work prior to and alongside our excavation work. So we identify, even in this particular field that we're working in, potential other features that we might investigate next year as well, if we have time, that might fill in other parts of the story. They might be contemporary with the tomb, or they might not. They might be from a different era. So I suppose the real joy of this particular project is that it is multi-period. We are open to monuments and remains from all eras. We're not limiting ourselves in any way, so that we can experience these new discoveries and, you know, plug all of that information into the bigger picture. So, as I say, we're taking kind of a more holistic view of things and a long-term view of them also. So this is not a 1 or a 2 year project. It is not a project, you know, solely concentrating on the Neolithic or the early medieval period or any of that. Rather, it is all of that. So I suppose at the moment we're thinking we will come back to this spot next year, but we are also looking for other sites in the

0: from the peninsula, other landowners to work with, maybe just to do some survey, maybe to do some excavation, maybe to do some field walking. We're also working with the Discovery Program. They are assisting us with, for example, a coastal survey here, because it is a peninsula, that the coastline is a very important part of the picture. So, yeah, we're working with different partners. We're obviously working with colleagues in the university, in the University of Galway. We're working with students from the University of Galway. We're working with international students. And as Noel said, members of the local community and other experts as well. So it's something of an umbrella project in many ways. And that's where the potential lies for us.
1: Well, very exciting potential indeed, and we look forward to bringing you both on as you uncover more incredible finds from Ireland's past. Dr. Michelle Comer and Dr. Noel McCarthy, both lecturer in archaeology at the University of Galway, the people behind that incredible Mari project, and thank you so much for joining us tonight.
0: Thank you.
1: We'll be back with more as we go in search of James Joyce and his politics right after this.
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1: Welcome back, we're talking history. James Joyce is one of the most studied writers in the world, but a new book shows there are still new ways of understanding the man and his work. A major new biography argues that politics was one of the central forces that shaped his imagination. The result is the portrait of a far more politically engaged, original and intellectually independent Joyce than we may traditionally recognise. The book is called James Joyce, A Political Life. It's published in hardback by Princeton University Press. The author is the late Frank Callanan. And to discuss the book and indeed Joyce's politics, I'm delighted to be joined by Bridget Harrigan, who was married to Frank Callanan and who was part of the editorial team which brought the book to publication. Bridget, you're very welcome.
9: Thank you so much, Patrick.
1: I am not going to begin with Joyce, or certainly not directly. I'm going to begin with Homer and the Odyssey and the character of Odysseus, because Christopher Nolan's film is the film of the year and certainly of the summer. And Odysseus features in the book because Joyce was hugely influenced by him. And Frank writes about how the First World War, the Great War, fundamentally changed how Joyce understood the character of Odysseus.
9: Yes, and that's fascinating, Patrick, because I was just thinking myself, I haven't actually seen Christopher Nolan's film yet, but I've been reading the reviews, and I was thinking strikingly about this character of Odysseus, and obviously every generation in turn, every person maybe has their own Odysseus. Christopher Nolan's Odysseus, as far as I can see or hear from reviews, has PTSD. He's post-traumatic from coming home from war. As far as I think he doesn't have sex at all, unlike in the poem. I would say Nolan's Odysseus is very different to Joyce's. Joyce's Odysseus, does not have post-traumatic stress. There's a brilliant line which Joyce said, which Frank quotes in the book. Joyce is fascinated by Odysseus because he sees Odysseus as kind of every man, this amazing universality. He says to a friend, he goes, you know, Hamlet is primarily, you know, the son of the dead father. Othello is a lover of Desdemonia. He says Odysseus is the son of Laertes, he's the husband of Penelope, he's the lover of Calypso, he's the father of Telemachus, he's you know, a man in arms. He has all his brothers in arms. He is every man. And that's what Joyce loved. He loved that he was so complete. He loved his sensuality. He loved also the pragmatism and shrewdness of Odysseus. And you're right that I think Joyce was fascinated. Joyce, as you know, was such an astonishing linguist and had an astonishing knowledge of languages. He includes Greek among the languages he spoke, also Norwegian through Ibsen. If Joyce liked a writer, he would kind of learn to read him. But the Great War refined his sense of Odysseus. And I think what that was that he said, what does he say? He says, Odysseus is the only man then in Greece who's against the war. He does his very best not to go to war, including feigning madness. But once he goes to war, he's all in. He is going to win the war. And of course, he comes up with the Trojan horse. I think that Joyce loved that kind of diplomacy and pacifism in Odysseus. And that's what he gives, of course. And why we're talking about this is, of course, because of Ulysses. He and that book is panned very, very carefully to the Odyssey. I think it's Stuart Gilbert, one of Joyce's friends. Joyce actually gave him the Matrix. I think Joyce was hoping everyone else would spot it. But he gives him the Matrix where all the chapters are mapped onto excerpts from the Odyssey. But he wanted, and of course, famously, he makes Ulysses in the book is Leopold Bloom, who is Jewish. That's kind of such an absolutely stunning insight of modernism that the modern Ulysses should be Jewish. That comes, in an obvious sense, because the Jews at the time did not have a homeland. They're looking for a homeland. Also, I think Joyce was very close to, he had a lot of friends, a lot of pupils who were Jewish in Trieste. I think he saw in those friends the same kind of what he admired in Ulysses, the pragmatism, the family values, the sense of tradition, the kind of sense that they're every man.
10: Tell me about Joyce's politics. How political was he?
9: Well, according to Frank, I mean, I think Frank's sense is, of course, that we are all political. No question. You cannot not be political. You're born into a generation. But beyond that, Joyce was highly, highly political. The reason why Frank's book is a revelation, is because for a long time, as you probably know, Patrick, there was a sense among a lot of literary critics, among modernist critics, that he was not political, that he had this high modernist disdain from politics. That comes because Joyce went into political silence. He did not comment on, for instance, Easter 1916, the War of Independence, the Great War, the Civil War, the rise of fascism. He kept this absolute silence.
10: Frank calls it a strategy of silence.
9: A strategy of silence, exactly. And that's from, I think, in Stephen Dedalus goes into Silence, Exile and Cunning at the end of Portrait of the Artist, which is 1914. And that's kind of what Joyce does. But until 1914, there is no silence. He gives a series of highly political lectures and articles in Italian in Trieste. He also wrote book reviews, which are highly political, before he left Dublin. He was absolutely politically engaged. There's a brilliant chapter in Frank's book. He's very homesick. He's in Rome, which he disliked, and he's asking his everyone, his aunt, his brother, he wants papers from home. He is glued to all of them. He's getting the Freeman's Journal. He's going into cafes. He's reading the British papers about the Playboy riots. He is highly, he

0: is so interested, but he is also so subtle. So he's part of what Roy Foster calls, I think, the revolutionary generation. His friends tend to be more elective about their political positions. You know, Tom Kettle is Irish Party. Sheehy Skeffington is very much vegetarianism, pacifism, feminism. They are more elective. Joyce is kind of subtly thinking it out, which is what Frank really admires. He really admires the way he very calmly thinks through all the positions.
1: There is a wonderful discussion of the dinner scene in Portrait of an Artist, and I think scholars tended to see that as something autobiographical from Joyce's life, but Frank actually shows how it's not autobiographical, it's something deliberately reconstructed, perhaps from the newspapers, to reconstruct the political atmosphere of the Parnell split.
0: Yes, Patrick, and you've put your finger actually on what turns out to be the most provocative statement, at least overtly, in Frank's book. And actually, I was editing the book with close friends of Frank's. Frank left a very complete text, but of course, it needed us to check the bibliography to proofread. And Margaret O'Callaghan, Luca Crispi, Peter Keneally helped me do this. And Luca, who is the Joycean professor of Joyce Studies in UCD, he immediately said, that's what's going to be the headlines. The fact that Frank says the Christmas dinner scene did not take place. And I'm hearing now from other Joyceans, and that's really interesting to me, that we have a need for this scene to have taken place. We think it took place because the writing is so naturalistic. We are just in the head of this young child who's kind of hearing about sex and politics, understanding nothing but registering the emotion. It is so beautifully done. And I suppose I think that's the fact that it's beautifully done probably should tell us that it wasn't true, because nobody remembers in that seamless way. But Frank does have, he does have proof that it did not take place, to do with, there's dating Dante in the book. It says Elman is quite sure his nanny, who in the Christmas dinner scene has this huge row with his father and Mr. Casey. Richard Elman, the great biographer of Joyce, says she left the house in high dudgeon within days. Frank shows that she didn't. He also shows that in an earlier draft of Stephen Hero, which is the pre-book, the Christmas dinner scene isn't there. In the correspondence with Stanislaus, it's kind of clear that it didn't take place in the Joyce household. Probably his father, I would say everyone in the scene, that's the other thing, everyone in the scene is based on a real person. Those are probably the positions they held. But you're right, Joyce read the papers. He constructed it, according to Frank.
1: Now, sadly, Frank passed away before the book was completed, but did such extraordinary work on it over a 25-year period. And he was on the show many times, a brilliant barrister, a brilliant historian, a brilliant Joycean. What was it like working on the book with those collaborators you mentioned, and, you know, checking the footnotes? You mentioned how there was almost no editing needed.
0: Yeah, it's a long text. It's I think 909 pages. Now, I used to say to Frank, kind of menacingly, I said, I am going to cut that book when I get it. I mean, I always intended, I guess, to just kind of be a whatever assistant editor. And then I found, absolutely genuinely, and Margaret and Luca and Peter would agree, there was very, very little, if anything, to cut. Frank wrote very consecutively. And it just unspools at this very beautiful pace. And I suppose books, you cut books when they feel baggy, when they feel dense. That's not, it's long, but it kind of needs to be, because Frank is, and this is one of the things that is unique about the book. Frank is really, he is giving us the atmosphere of this remarkable period that Joyce grew up in. So Joyce is born in 1882. He leaves Ireland in 1904. And obviously, Patrick, you know that this is a period, you know, this is Parnell. This is the Parnell split. This is kind of the poor, traumatized Irish Party, very beginning of the rise of Sinn Féin, of which Joyce was such an early, he spotted Griffith's potential. And that alone tells you how politically acute he was.
1: He spots Griffith's

0: its potential, but he also seems to be remarkably prescient about how 20th century Ireland is going to develop. He definitely seems to have a sense of the role and the growing influence of the Catholic Church, and has a definite sense of what's going to happen and the trends in the years ahead.
1: Yeah, and that's just amazing. And that certainly comes from the Parnell split. That comes from, and the Parnell split does loom over this book as it looms over Joyce's work. I think that's because the Parnell split, I don't know if you'd agree, for me, Patrick, it's something like the Dreyfus Affair or like Brexit.
0: Or Saipan.
1: Exactly. It divides a nation, but it also, you can tell everything about someone about how they went in the split. You can tell, are they clerical or anti-clerical? Or are they conservative or radical? You can just tell a lot. And what he saw in the split, what absolutely incensed him, was not just the Catholic bishops joined with the British nonconformists. So in the beginning, actually, the Parnell's adultery didn't cause huge waves in Ireland. It's when Gladstone, and that's the very kind of non-conformist kind of almost Calvinist Puritanism, when they turn against Parnell, suddenly the Catholic Church does. And that shows that the Church is slightly a lackey to the British Empire, which Joyce just loathed. And he has his famous, you know, I have two masters. That's, I think, the opening chapter of Ulysses. The British Empire and the Holy Roman Catholic Church. And he could see that if the Empire left, the Church would move into the space vacated. I think because he felt Ireland had not worked through what had happened in the split, had not gone through the fact that they had got rid of this great leader simply on the word of the bishops and the Gladstonians.
0: And Joyce refused to do what people expected of him, so he refused to write in the political language that many in Ireland expected of him, that he didn't conform to their view of nationalism and approach politics in the way that they wanted Irish writers to approach it.
1: Yeah, that's exactly right. He's very subtle. I guess he's contrary. He is not going to do the accepted thing. And there's a scene, Frank has wonderful chapters on Joyce in UCD. And at one point, almost all the students signed this letter against Yeats's play, The Countess Kathleen, which, because it interferes with their sense of Irishness. And even 2 years after the signing, there's a bitter comment in the college magazine that Joyce alone stood aloof. And that's the Joyce that Frank presents. He's standing aloof. He also is, and of course we now can see how right he is. You can't sign up to everything. He writes to his brother. He said, I suppose I would support Sinn Féin if it wasn't for the Irish language. It's not that he disliked the language. He loved the Irish language, but he disliked ethno-nationalism. He disliked what the GAA and the Gaelic League were doing, Irish exceptionalism. He puts Michael Cusack, obviously, into the character of the citizen. He'll take bits, but he will find his own way through.
0: He'll find his own way through. Well, the book is called James Joyce, A Political Life. It's published in hardback by Princeton University Press. A wonderful look at the politics of Joyce, the author Frank Callanan. And we'll be back with more Talking History on News Talk right after this.
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0: Welcome back, we're talking history. Few women from the ancient world have inspired as much fascination and as much controversy as Aspasia. Living in 5th century BC Athens during its golden age, she was the wife of Pericles and moved at the very heart of Athenian political and intellectual life. Admired by some, vilified by others, she was associated with many of the leading thinkers of her age, including Socrates. Yet her own voice has been almost entirely lost to history. But what if Aspasia was the woman who taught Socrates about love, the intellectual inspiration behind one of the most celebrated passages in Plato's Symposium? Well, this is the remarkable argument that our next guest has made, and it's one that could change how we understand Plato's writings themselves. The expert is Professor Armand Dangour. He's Professor of Classics at Jesus College at Oxford University. Armand, you're very welcome to the show.
5: Thank you.
0: So tell us about Aspasia and who she is, who she was, and why she might be the key to understanding a new aspect, a new dimension of Socrates.
5: Aspasia is a very well-known character from 5th century BC Athens. So a lot of people who studied that period will have come across her as the partner or consort or mistress of the most important man in Athens in the 5th century BC, who was Pericles. So I mentioned the uncertainty about her status because she was not an Athenian woman. And in those days, non-Athenians were considered to be outsiders. And there was a particular law, which Pericles himself had passed, that Athenian men should, if they were to marry an outsider, a non-Athenian woman, then they wouldn't have legitimate sons. That has been misinterpreted to say that they were not married. I think they were. Let's call her Pericles' wife. That's who Aspasia was. And she was very influential because Pericles was the leading citizen of Athens for about 30 years. And she was married to Aspasia for about 15 of those years. And during that period, Pericles went to war. In particular, he went to war with Sparta and its allies, the Peloponnesian War, which was a very long 20-plus year war. And she was said to have instigated that war, and she was also said to have instigated a previous battle on the island of Samos. So she was an influential woman, and she was an intellectual because we hear of her in writings by Plato and Xenophon, as someone who was a teacher and who held a salon for elite Athenians talking about love and marriage. Interesting character, but has not been particularly well received because she was the butt of a lot of comic slander in the period. Because she was such an influential woman, because they thought she was holding the levers of government and foreign policy, the comic playwrights gave her a very bad rap, and they called her a prostitute. They said that she was running a brothel. And actually, what was revelatory to me was to discover that in a dialogue of Plato, Socrates says that he learned all he knows about love from a woman. He doesn't call her Aspasia, but Plato leaves very heavy clues that this was the woman from whom Socrates learned about love. So that's in Plato's Symposium. But also, if one goes further into that, one realizes that the account given by Socrates shows that Aspasia taught him about philosophy and about how to create a philosophical method for which he's famous. If that is all true, and if the pseudonym used by Plato, which is Diotima, is in fact to be interpreted as Aspasia, then she's a much more important person in history than simply the wife of Pericles.
0: So you've been described as an historical detective for the ancient world because of these brilliant discoveries. So tell us about the clues you follow then to try and identify Diotima as Aspasia.
5: There are two clues, and they're actually there in plain sight. In some ways, it's strange that it's taken many centuries, possibly millennia, for a scholar to recognize them. One of them is the name itself. So Diotima in Greek means honored by Zeus. Zeus was the nickname given to Pericles because Zeus was the chief god

0: Pericles was this political commanding character. And in the comic plays, Zeus is married to Hera, who is Aspasia. So you have this sense that the two of them were at the top of the pyramid, working together to govern Athens. And that clue to the name then, honoured by Zeus is what Diotima means, suggests that whoever was honoured by Pericles was the person Plato is talking about. And Plutarch, the historian, tells us that Pericles famously honoured Aspasia more than any Athenian man honoured their wife. He embraced her in public, for example. So any Athenian of the time reading the name Diotima would go, aha, honoured by Zeus, that must mean Pericles' wife Aspasia. So that was the first clue, which really had been overlooked by many readers. The second was that when Socrates says, I learned about love from a very clever woman called Diotima, and she was clever in all sorts of ways, he says. And among other things, she postponed the great plague of Athens by 10 years by arranging sacrifices. Now, that's a very strange, very specific claim. And again, people hadn't done, as it were, done the math to ask what happened 10 years earlier before the great plague. And actually, if one looks into that, it's immediately obvious that it's referring to the battle against the island of Samos, which was waged by Pericles in 440 BC, which was 10 years before the Great Plague of Athens in 430 BC. And that battle was notorious because at the end of it, the Athenians won and they crucified the commanders of the Samians, the people of Samos, and threw them out without burial. So what should have happened, according to Greek law, was that a plague would have visited the Athenians for such a sacrilegious act. But there wasn't one. 10 years later, there was the Great Plague. Pericles died from it. And so the dating suggests that somebody, some woman, who is named as Diotima in Plato, would have arranged sacrifices to try and ward off the inevitable plague and managed to do so. Now, obviously, that's not how it actually happened. But what happened was when the plague struck, people must have thought, ah, that's the one which we all thought was going to happen 10 years ago when Pericles acted so sacrilegiously on Samos. And that was the time when Aspasia, presumably, because who else would have done it, arranged expiatory sacrifices to try and make sure that the gods didn't punish the Athenians. And it seems to have worked because there wasn't a plague until now. So that is the elucidation of the introduction by Socrates of this woman. And again, it points to Aspasia. So the name and the date point to Aspasia. One other, I think, quite important fact of the Platonic dialogues, there are 30-plus dialogues, and they all have Socrates as a central figure. And he's never taught anything by anyone, except in two dialogues. One of them is called the Menexenus, and he is taught by none other than Aspasia herself how to give a speech. So Plato names her. And in the other dialogue where Socrates is taught, he's also taught by a woman, and it's the symposium in which he is taught by Diotima what love means.
1: So what do you think is the implications of this incredible reinterpretation? Is this a revolutionary finding? Does it change how we view women in ancient Greece?
0: Even in her time, Aspasia was seen to be exceptional. And there are very few women in the 5th century who speak out and who have some presence in the way that she clearly did and became the focus of comic plays. They were the equivalent of the newspapers of the time. She was an unusual woman. I mean, this simply reinforces that. What I think it also does is show that the status of women cannot be taken as simply black and white, i.e. that they are free agents who are intellectuals, or that they are sequestered wives back at home. There would have been a whole range of different statuses, and even in ancient Athens, where on the whole women were considered to be second-class citizens. But what's clear is that historically the connection between Aspasia and Socrates does bring in some interesting biographical changes to what we understand about Socrates. Does it change our understanding of his philosophy? That has yet to be thought about in any detail. In some ways, it may not. I mean, you can look at the biography of any philosopher and say, does it

0: make a difference whether he did X or Y. But I think in terms of the biography of Socrates, of course, it makes a huge difference. It fills in quite a lot about his early life, apart from anything else.
1: Well, my thanks to Professor Armand Dangour for joining us tonight to talk to us about Aspasia and about how we get this new insight into a remarkable woman in ancient Athens. My thanks to Armand. Thank you so much for joining us.
0: Thank you very much.
1: And that does bring us indeed to the end of tonight's edition of Talking History. My thanks to my producer, Marisa Sullivan, for bringing everything together. We've got more debate and discussion next week, so hope you can join us then. We've been Talking History. Good night.
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0: Jeremy. Yeah, yeah. Oh, that's a tune.
1: Quick question. 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
5: Good evening, I'm Cliona Dwyer. A homecoming is planned to honour the All-Ireland winning Galway senior ladies football team. It'll take place at Tuam Stadium tomorrow. The event will give supporters from across the county the opportunity to celebrate Galway's final victory over Kerry at Croke Park. Cathaoirleach of the County of Galway, Councillor Andrew Reddington, says the victory marks a significant moment in the county's sporting history. These Galway fans are delighted with the win.
6: It was brilliant. It was so long coming for them girls, and they worked so hard all year, and it was just a fantastic game. So to see it out to the end was just unreal for the girls.
7: I'm absolutely delighted for the Galway girls. You know, they've been in the All-Ireland there 2 years ago, and in 2019 things didn't go their way, but the end there was just mad. No one knew what was going on, but I'm delighted they got over the line in the end, and we'll be back home in Galway for all the celebrations now for the next week.
5: A man in his 40s has died following a crash in Carlow. The motorcyclist collided with a car at Ballynockan at around 9:30 this morning. David Seagrave reports.
8: Emergency services attended the scene of the collision on the R448 after the crash involving a motorcycle and a car. The motorcyclist, a man aged in his 40s, was seriously injured in the crash and was airlifted to the Mater Hospital in Dublin, where he later died from his injuries. The road was closed while a forensic examination was carried out. However, it has since reopened. Gardaí are now appealing to anyone who may have been travelling on the road at Loughlin Bridge between 8:45 and 9:45 this morning to come forward. Those who may have footage of the incident have also been asked to make it available to investigating Gardaí.
5: Two people have died after two Greek firefighting helicopters crashed mid-air. They've been battling a wind-driven wildfire west of Athens. A Greek and Danish national on one of the aircraft died. Tax cuts have overtaken public spending as voters' biggest priority ahead of October's budget. According to a new Ireland Things poll, 56% say reducing personal taxes should come first, while support for increased public spending has fallen. The survey also found almost half of respondents still see the cost of living as the country's biggest challenge. Finally, Madonna has been joined on stage by Kylie Minogue for a surprise performance at World Pride in Amsterdam. The pair sang Love Sensation, a track from Madonna's new album, in the early hours of this morning. And that's your news for now.
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5: Mostly cloudy with outbreaks of rain and drizzle tonight. Temperatures won't fall below 11 to 16 degrees. And now you're up to date on News Talk.
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10: 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That's Unified with a Y-O-U. Coming up on today's show, our panel will discuss housing insecurity and whether some communities are disproportionately affected. We'll meet Chinese-Irish musician Ethan Holland, better known as Tozai. And on the social scene, we'll be diving into queer filmmaking with Gays LGBTQIA International Film Festival. But first, for many people, the fear of losing their home isn't just a one-off crisis. It's something that they live with every day, from the constant threat of eviction to the emotional turmoil of never feeling quite secure in your own house. Housing insecurity can shape people's mental health, their family life, and even future generations. So today we're exploring what it means to live with such a long-term insecurity, the risk of eviction. So joining me today to have that conversation is Anne-Marie O'Reilly, National Advocacy Manager at Threshold, and Threshold Advisor Kira Keeley. You're welcome, ladies. Folks, I was just reading your Q2 impact report, and it's actually quite scary in terms of the rate of housing insecurity and the amount of people that are not only in precarious situations, but are seeking support. So, like, Anne-Marie, can you kind of tell us a bit more about, like, just what housing insecurity is and how many people are looking for it right now for supports in Ireland?
11: Mm-hmm. So housing insecurity, it's a situation where you don't necessarily know that you will get to remain in the home that you have. And most people in the rental sector experience this when their landlord decides to end the tenancy. However, even if you're with a landlord for many years, you get along really well with that landlord, there's a worry hangs over renters. Are they going to kick me out? Are they going to decide next month, do you know what, I'm going to retire, that's it, I'll send them the notice? And this is something we've seen a lot in our research. So that precarity hangs over renters quite a bit. And I suppose that's what we see come through our services, the people who have received the notices of termination, and then people who are worried about receiving those notices of termination. But I will say, there was a change in legislation on the 1st of March this year, which will shift that slightly. So for tenancies that began on or after the 1st of March, those are a guaranteed 6 years. It is only in very specific circumstances could a small landlord evict somebody during those 6 years. And large landlords won't really be able to evict people unless those people breach their agreement. So we hopefully in a few years will see that precarity lessen and people have that real feeling of security in their homes, in the private rental sector.
10: And that feeling of security, a lot of people really take that for granted when you are in that position where you either own your house or you're in a good rental agreement. And specifically, Kerry, I know you're an advisor in this work. Your report just recently said that you've prevented more than 100 people from entering homelessness. Can you tell us, like, what does the impact of that happen when it comes to people, and like, how do they come to you?
12: So we get a good few queries from, I suppose, a variety of contact channels. So there's a lot of people that will contact us via our helpline, via our query form online, and just get in touch with us kind of via email with their documents and with their worries and their concerns. So in relation, I suppose, to protecting tenancies, a lot of that might happen with regards to notices of termination. So our team of advisors will review notices that are served to tenants, be it for a rent increase, rent setting, or to end the tenancy. And we will make sure that, you know, we will review those and see, did the landlord, you know, meet their obligations and serve the notice in line with what's required in legislation. So we can give advice to tenants on that, so they have options on what choices they make and what decisions they have, and they have the information to be empowered to go back to their landlords with that information as well. Our advisors will also try to support people in accessing social welfare payments, grants that they might be eligible for, especially when, you know, the cost of living crisis, everyone's talking about, things are extremely expensive, and it's very easy for people to just fall into arrears and fall into

0: small amounts of arrears in some cases, but again, with rents being so high, some people missing one rental payment could be missing $2,500, which is no small amount of money and very hard to claw back. So again, our advisors trying to support tenants and renters and reviewing their kind of their finances, the rent setting, has that done accurately, will really help support, kind of look at the holistic picture of someone's rent experience. So it's not just, you know, people don't come just with the one issue. There could be more if you pick and poke away at it and try to peel back kind of the history of their experience within the rental market.
1: What really struck me when you were saying there is that giving people that sense of power, a lot of people don't recognise that, like, information is a source of power, and what you guys are doing is providing the people with the adequate information to be empowered to fight for themselves, essentially. And I suppose when it comes to the people that you work with, Anne-Marie, are there communities that are disproportionately affected by housing insecurity or the people that you're engaging with through your research?
2: So I suppose on the broad face of it, the people who come to us for assistance come from all across society. You know, we publish the figures on age, family status, income levels. So just for example, about 37% of people who come to us are single individuals. Then about another 40% are families, whether that's one or two parent families. Strangely enough, we don't see many people aged 18 to 24 come to us. And, you know, a lot of people think renting, oh, young people, students, young workers going out on their own for the first time. One of the reasons we don't see many of them is probably because a lot of them can't move out of the family home.
1: I was thinking still living at home.
2: Yeah, they're still living at home. So that's part of the reason we're seeing them a little bit less. But when I guess it comes to an issue arising in the tenancy, maybe a young person without children might be a little bit more mobile. They can get up and leave, maybe go find somewhere else, maybe go stay with a friend for a while, maybe go back to the family home. Where it becomes quite difficult is, so single parent families can face particular challenges. So financially, they can be up against it and trying to afford a place. Sometimes they can be discriminated against. Landlords, some landlords may not be inclined to rent to them, you know, for stigma. There can be stigma associated being a single parent family. And then families in general, sometimes landlords might look and go,
1: why families?
2: Bunch of kids, they're going to be messing up the place.
1: Okay.
2: There's a greater chance of more wear and tear on the property, markers on the wall, things broken and things and whatnot. And then beyond that, again, in some research we did a few years ago, we will see those people who are generally more marginalised in society. So, as I said, single parents, lower income, people of migrant background tend to find it much tougher, much more difficult in the rental sector, partly because of discrimination that exists, the financial challenges involved, and then not having maybe the community or network of supports to rely on. So while a lot of rental properties are advertised online, other people hear about them through word of mouth as well. And then, it has been some time, but you will see every now and again in the media reports about overcrowding. And you very often will see that's migrant workers who are here maybe on work study visas or things like that, who are they're looking for somewhere cheap and affordable to move into, and usually in the hopes of getting somewhere better. But it can end up there much longer than planned, and they end up in quite overcrowded and unsafe conditions. And still paying a nice bit of money for those places.
1: Mm-hmm.
2: So yeah, they're definitely in the rental sector. There are people who are more vulnerable.
1: And are those places even legal to operate? Because it's quite unsafe conditions as well.
2: So this is something that's only come up recently. It comes up frequently for ourselves, but only recently we were speaking about it again in Threshold about this overcrowding. So there's no legal definition of overcrowding for private rental properties. There are fire safety requirements. So if there was a concern that a place is so overcrowded that people wouldn't be able to exit safely during a fire, the fire services can go in and give, direction and, maybe order changes to be made or things like that. But it is a difficult one, because even when it comes to minimum standards, the local authorities have authority there. Nobody wants to be shutting down or getting rid of accommodation when there's so little accommodation. But it's vital that safety isn't set to one side in those instances. So yeah, it's a delicate balance. And then those types of places where, let's say, there is very severe overcrowding to the point of it being unsafe, the relevant authorities often don't know about them. Somebody has to complain or put their hand up and go, no, there's a problem here. But people are

0: often reluctant to do that because where will they go?
1: Yeah. Yeah.
0: So it's difficult.
1: It's a very difficult situation. And I'll bring you in, Ciara, because like, as you're advising people, I'm sure that, like you were saying, it's much more than just like the money situation. Mm-hmm. It's a holistic thing. There's a huge psychological impact when it comes to these people and what they're experiencing. Can you describe to us what that psychological impact is?
2: I think there's a lot of fear and there's a lot of anxiety within the private rented sector and renting in general. If you're even in accommodation, fear to report issues to your landlord, fear to question the rent that's been set, fear to ask for something to be replaced, for fear of seeming like a difficult tenant where, you know, it's your obligation if there's an issue to report to the landlord and that's an expectation. But again, people's experiences, they may have had negative ones, might impact that long term, especially when people are renting for 10, 15 years. I suppose any kind of negative treatment in the past definitely does transpire through. And then we see again, with people who have experienced homelessness in the past, be it in homeless shelters, be it, you know, staying on a couch of friends and family, sleeping rough. These are all situations that do pass on and continue on years after the incident. So when someone comes and has a notice, although there might be, you know, 6-9 months of notice on it, with people with that experience before and with that anxiety about having to move and find somewhere else, where it may have ended in a negative situation previously, it's very difficult, I suppose, for those people to see that there might be a positive ending or an outcome, because I suppose the worst has happened to them previously, and it's hard to get out of that mindset, especially when there's not very much choice. And, you know, before, if you were unhappy in accommodation or someone wasn't treating you well in accommodation, you know, you might have been able to say, look, I'm going to give notice, there's a breach here on the landlord side and I'm going to vacate. A lot of people don't have that option anymore, so they're stuck living in poor environments, negative, you know, interactions with their landlords, and there's no option for those people to leave and vacate and move somewhere else. Or if there is an option, it could be far beyond what their budget would allow.
1: And does this happen like across like generations as well when it comes to that psychological impact, you know?
2: I think so. We would have some adults contacting our service who might have experienced living in a family hub, a homeless hub for families and children when they were younger. I've had some experience with that myself. And again, the fear of going back into a position like that, even, you know, when they're after, you know, going into education, having a job and kind of really trying to move beyond on that in themselves to be more safe and have a secure environment, that definitely does transpire through. And I suppose we would see also situations where, you know, I think we underestimate how safe home ownership may make people feel, even if it's a case of a family member having a home, that we're seeing lots of parents and their children living with their, you know, grandparents or with, you know, adult children. And it means that, you know, instead of maybe 2 or 3 people being at risk of homelessness when a tenancy ends, you could have 8 or 9 altogether who are relying on that accommodation as a whole unit. So it does kind of, I suppose, dramatise kind of the issues when there are so many people relying on one accommodation because there's limited access or limited affordable access as well.
1: And it's a very sort of, it's so uncertain in terms of just how people are managing this, not only physically, but psychologically as well. And you were saying in that piece of just like home ownership is a sense of stability. Do you believe that people should like strive towards home ownership? Can I ask you that, Anne-Marie?
0: So we'd like to see renting on a similar level as home ownership or social housing or cost rental. So it's got that same level of security. Now, I don't know if it ever, a lot would have to happen, I guess, for it to be on a level with it. So that's why actually in Threshold, and not just ourselves, many other organisations and the Housing Commission that did its work there a couple of years ago, have advocated for a unitary housing system.
1: What does that mean?
0: So it means that 20% of all of our housing stock would be delivered as social housing or cost rental housing or affordable housing. And the rest would be through private rental or private home ownership. And the 20% is quite an important figure because it's when affordable housing reaches that level, it tips the balance and it tips the market slightly, and it forces the private market to become competitive. And by it, and the, so the private market has to give a better

0: offering than what the affordable sector can. So that's either better prices, better terms, better security, better choice. And so the whole housing system would have to change to that for renting to really have that level of security.
1: Can I ask, where do you know where we're at now in terms of the...
0: We're about 11%.
1: Okay, a long way to go.
0: Yeah, it will take a long time, and it'll take each and every subsequent government working toward that and committed to that. And I know certainly the current government do wish to see 20% of output during their term be on that affordable side of things, but there's a lot of catch-up involved, so that will take a long time. However, we have the likes of cost rental now, so that's where the rent is based on the cost of delivering the property. Now, it is pegged also to market rent. It's meant to be at least 25% less than market rent. And so the housing agency did do some research on this last year, talking with people who live in cost rental, and how they spoke about living there is how people speak about owning their own home. That's security. I'm here now for life. This is our place. I can paint it. I can pick the furniture, you know, whatever that may be. There was still an inclination among some to go on to buy, but I guess that's because historically that's how you got security in Ireland when it came to housing. And I think as cost rental becomes more established, we'll see that begin to shift. But the general aspiration among people is to buy because that's secure. But we see from our surveys of renters, we did an all-island survey of renters there last year, while the greater part do want to buy, only a small amount of them believe it will happen. You know, so the
1: And what's the gap there in terms of the belief and wanting?
0: I can't remember off the top of my head, but I think maybe something like 1 in 3 who would like to buy actually think they will get to buy. But that's where we need to have these other options available to people. Yeah.
1: And it's really stark in terms of even that long way, that 11% to 20%, where we have to go in order for the market to kind of skew and shift. Because it is like we are living in a housing crisis, and it's important for people to not only have houses that they can afford, but have that sense of safety, security. Your home is basically the place that you can land and rest your head. Yes. So it's quite boggling to see how certain people are treated and to see the insecurity that's out there. And I suppose for yourself, Ciara, in terms of what people are saying, or what are the most common things that you're hearing as an advisor?
2: One of the main things that come through is, I suppose, the fear of a landlord ending a tenancy. And then I suppose alongside that, standards issues within a property, they'll coincide. And you will hear situations and stories from people who, you know, have wanted to make their rental accommodation their home and have done improvements and tried to make it better, and they'll get served with a notice. And I suppose it's the great disappointment that follows then, that, you know, this was somewhere that they were kind of putting down roots and that they were setting up in their community, and they were making connections. And it's not just the home that is pulled from them then, it's their surroundings and it's the connections that they've built. But then again, to go back to the standards issues, and with that fear of communicating issues to landlords, be it right or wrong, you know, there could be, you know, a lot of people out there willing to make the changes, but again, it's just, you know, giving people the courage and the empowerment to actually make those questions and know what they're entitled to. We're seeing, I suppose, a lot of, it's still summer, so for the meantime it's okay, but we'll see a lot of damp in the next few months, a lot of heating costs, a lot of insecurity around, especially remembering there was the freeze last year, water and access to water and heating could absolutely be something that will come into play. So there's a lot of that that comes across. Again, insecurity then about rents and rents being reset. A concern that has come up a couple of times as well is regarding now with the new legislation of rents being able to be reset in between tenancies. There's very little that a tenant can do to guarantee that the amount of rent they're being informed is an accurate reflection. So in some situations, when there's a new tenancy, a landlord's not meant to increase the rent to market rate. And in some cases, they can increase it to market rate. So that differentiation is meant to be communicated to tenants, you know, at the beginning of the tenancy, how much is being set at, what the situation is. And their only way of kind of going back to challenge that is to challenge it officially via dispute. There's no official point where a tenant can request that information, that historical data from the Residential Tenancies Board. And I suppose the fear,
1: so there's no like hub or anything that you can just say, hey, this is the area,
2: this is my tenancy, and give those details and that information be accessible. So I suppose when we're talking about the likes of

0: hundreds in the difference between a couple of tenancies. So that is definitely an area of concern.
1: That's crazy. And it's quite scary for people to really be aware and to know their rights and know that they have the capacity and even the administrative load of going to the officials to get the documents and seeing the history. And I suppose, like, what are the things, Emma and Marie, that people need to be aware of? What are the rights that people, generally speaking, don't know in terms of tenancy and housing and insecurity there?
2: So there's probably one that a lot of us probably would never think about when we're renting, and that is that you have a right to privacy. And the landlord can't just rock up at the door anytime they want. And if the landlord does want to call around, they have to get in touch with you and arrange that. And if that time doesn't suit you, then they can't just come in while you're not there. Let's say, because a lot of landlords or estate agents, letting agents will want to do inspections. They can't just come and do that when you're not home. So that's first and foremost. So that's your right to peaceful and exclusive occupation is actually what it's called. So that's to begin with. And then if a landlord does want to end a tenancy, they have to provide certain paperwork. They can't just send you a text. They can't mention it to you while they're chatting to you on the doorstep. They have to send it in writing, and it has to come with certain paperwork depending on the reason as to why they're ending it. Then the same if they want to increase the rent. It has to be in a specific format. And you know, all these templates and formats are available on the Residential Tenancy Board website. So it's not hugely challenging for someone to go get those and do them accordingly. And like Kira said, they have to set out, well, this is what the rent was, this is what the rent is going to be, and give the rationale and methodology for that, because there are certain rules around that. Your property can be inspected by the local authority to make sure it meets minimum standards. You can go to the local authority if you feel it doesn't meet minimum standards and ask them to undertake an inspection. So those are just kind of some of the basic ones that people don't know about. And then you can always ring us and find out, well, what am I allowed to do this? Is the landlord allowed to do that? What can I expect with this? You don't have to necessarily do anything with that information there and then, but you have it. And then if need be, you can go down the road of a dispute with the Residential Tenancies Board, or you can do mediation with the Residential Tenancies Board to try and resolve an issue that comes up with the landlord. Yeah.
1: And that's necessary information. And even that right to privacy, a lot of people aren't aware of that. They just think, oh, it's the person's house. They can definitely come in. But like, you are the person living in the house. This is your space. Mm-hmm. And you usually have the rights to be told when they are coming in. Are there any sort of just quick tips that we can give the listeners here to start protecting themselves when it comes to their own tenancies? What are the things that they need to have in top of mind?
2: So you may have a written agreement with your landlord. It's important to remember that regardless of what's in that agreement, it has to be in line with the Residential Tenancies Act. So you might sign something that contains a waiver of your rights and protections under the Act. Doesn't mean you've lost them. So that's first and foremost. Also, even if you don't have a written agreement, you are still protected by the Residential Tenancies Act. If an issue arises, you can still go to the RTB. Same if your tenancy isn't. So all tenancies are meant to be registered with the RTB. Don't worry if it isn't. You can still go to the RTB for a dispute. If the landlord hasn't registered the tenancy, they cannot access the RTB for an issue. So there's just some things to be going. You are protected regardless to whether you have something in writing or not, regardless as to whether the tenancy is registered or not. And then it's also important to know there is another group of renters called licensees, and that's a wide array of renters who are not protected by the legislation. Mostly not protected by the legislation. So sometimes people sign agreements that say license agreement at the top, but what they're actually in is a tenancy agreement. So it's always important to check that. And if you're not sure, you can give Threshold a ring and talk it through with the advisor.
1: Thanks a million to Anne-Marie O'Reilly and Kira Keeley of Threshold. And if today's conversation raised any questions on your own housing situation, remember you can get the support of Threshold as they offer free confidential advice to renters across Ireland. You can free phone them at 1-800-454-454 from 9 a.m. to 9 p.m. Mondays to Fridays. Or you can book an appointment on their own outreach clinics around the country through their website at threshold.ie. Coming up after the break, we'll talk to a Chinese-Irish musician who reflects on their own identity through their music.
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11: Welcome back. You're listening to Unified. Now, what does belonging mean to you? Well, on What's Your Story today, we're joined by Ethan Holland, better known as Tozai, who's a Chinese-Irish musician from Bangor up in the north. And he'll be discussing what identity, belonging, and just a sense of vulnerability and home, what that all means through his music. Welcome, Ethan. How are you?
12: Hiya. Yeah, all good. Happy to be here.
11: Now, can you explain to us how you got into the world of music and into the world of artistry?
12: Yeah, 100%. I started music probably when I was about 8, sort of got into piano lessons through my dad and just learned it classically. So I was quite classically trained from a young age. I worked up all the way through the grades and stuff. And it wasn't until I found playing guitar in high school that was when I sort of experienced a sort of want for creating my own songs, because playing piano was very much just playing other composers' pieces, and I find that the guitar allowed me to explore the instrument more creatively. That got me into the songwriting as well, and I guess it was always just in my bedroom for a long time, just writing music for myself that no one was really going to hear. And it wasn't until just before lockdown in 2020, I think 2019, 2020, I saw some local gigs, first time being in a local gig in Belfast. I saw bands like Problem Patterns and Sasha Samara and Sister Ghost, and just seeing the local music scene sort of made pursuing music feel like a possibility. So after that, I felt really inspired to write my own stuff and have a sort of want to perform. And obviously lockdown happened, so that gave me a lot of time to write stuff.
11: It sounds very inspiring to see how you, the journey in terms of how you got the courage to actually create your own work from playing classical music to then being inspired by other artists and the gigs that you saw to actually do your own work and do your own music and be your own artist. And I suppose the name Tozai, where did that come from?
12: Yeah, so Tozai comes from Tozai, which is Cantonese for bunny. And that sort of the bunny imagery or rabbit imagery is very much present in Chinese folklore with the jade rabbit on the moon, which is celebrated for Moon Day. And also just having been raised in Ireland all my life, just taken some folklore from that side as well, the hare. So just sort of that imagery was really the inspiration into the shift for that name.
11: That's nice. And it's, I didn't know that Tozai meant or a bunny or a rabbit or a hare, and it kind of ties in the two cultural aspects of it. And how do you tie those two cultural aspects of your identity into your music?
12: I think a lot of the lyricism, especially with Tiger Song, that very much was the first song to really explore something deeply personal in terms of how being brought up here made me feel and how I wanted people to connect with the song as well. Just to try and find that belonging and navigating that dual sense of cultural identity. Definitely a journey.
11: And what was that journey like?
12: The journey was, I guess it wasn't always an easy road. I think growing up was definitely, I guess growing up when you're a kid and when you're in your early teens, you never really find that sort of, I guess you're already struggling to find who you are as a person, first of all. And then balancing that as well with like the cultural identity, like being asked if you're Protestant or Catholic Chinese, and you're like, well, just Hong Kong Chinese, being brought up here, Irish, and just sort of facing discrimination from a very young age as well, and dealing with ignorance from other people certainly gives you sort of perspectives on how things, you know, can be like growing up here. It's not always bad, and there's always room for improvement, and especially with the protests that have been happening in recent years. For example, in the summer last year and not so long ago in Belfast, things can tend to look like it's turning in the wrong direction, but I think the with my songs especially and the community that I've been sort of brought up in and the community that I've found and the people that I surround myself is, there's definitely places for support amongst these things, and there's always something to look forward to despite all that's going on.
11: I see, yeah, and I suppose that the difficulty in going through that journey as a child and self-actualization, I'll say, process can be quite hard. So I just want to commend you for your own journey. And I suppose what I'm assuming, and you can correct me if I'm wrong, is that the songs like Tiger Song and the other works that you've written has been a process, an emotional process in uncovering a lot of those feelings. Is that correct?
12: Yeah, definitely. A lot of the songwriting and the lyrics that I come up with do all sort of stem from personal places. Yeah, with the new song that came out, Too Bad, that sort of touched upon allowing yourself to be vulnerable in that sense, and sort of deals with the mental struggles that some people may face, and how that it's beneficial to reach out to people and not sort of carry everything on your own shoulders all the time, as much as you feel like you may have to. But yeah, that's pretty much that.
11: It's really hard to have to feel like you have to carry things on your shoulders, and that the expression that you're explaining with songwriting, with your art in general sounds like a huge weight off your shoulder, and it's a weight that many people have to carry, like you said, in terms of that fear of being vulnerable, that fear of that they're the only one or being alone, or that fear of even being othered in a space that they call their home. So it sounds like you're doing really great work, Ethan. And I want to ask you, like, your work kind of draws from sounds of like 90s alternative rock and things like that. What are some artists that influence your work? You've done the lyrics, but now the actual sound itself, who inspires you in that sense?
12: Yeah, definitely that sort of 90s alternative was really inspired for just the CDs that my parents would have had. And that's how I actually learned guitar mostly, was by putting on CDs and following it by ear, picking up the guitar parts from what they were playing. We had CDs for the likes of Cranberries growing up, Smashing Pumpkins, Garbage as well would have been one of them. And I think I've just sort of, having listened to those type of bands throughout my childhood, has really inspired the sound that we have now. And I guess we have that sort of 90s alternatives foundation, but it's also mixed with a bit of modern indie bands as well. For example, like Blonde Shell would be one of my favorite artists, and Fontaines DC, another one to mention too.
11: That's super cool, and I think it's nice that you draw your work from inspiring artists past and present to really create a new sound, and that ultimately that is how the creative process works. You draw from everything within your life, your experience,
12: yeah,
11: your the people that inspire you, and everything that to create something new and to create something that is fresh for people to relate with and for people to draw from themselves. And I suppose you evolved, Tozai evolved from like a solo project to the band. Has that changed the creative process at all?
12: I suppose it's a bit more collaborative now. I still write all lyrics, and sort of the startings of all the songs really just happen maybe like late at night when I get a idea, and it's all played. Usually starts with the acoustic guitar idea, because that's just what I immediately pick up, and ideas flow from there. And it's when I bring these forward to band, and Danny, he really makes it great with the drum tracks, because it's the one instrument that I can play. So yeah, I think having those initial ideas and then bringing them forth to band, and that really transforms it from like an early acoustic guitar demo to what you would hear in our recordings, where it's a full big band kind of sound.
11: And I suppose, what are your hopes for the band as you move forward? Is there any gigs or anything that you're looking forward to?
12: Yeah, we would love to play a few more festivals. I'd love to play in Hong Kong eventually, where my family's from, just to get a bit of connection from their home as well, as I've not been in Hong Kong for 16 years now, so I assume a lot has changed by now. It'd be really interesting to see what the music scene is like over there as well.
11: Well, thanks a million, Ethan, for coming on the show and sharing your artistry and your work with us. And after the break, we'll be talking about queer filmmaking with the Gays International Film Festival on the social scene.
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16: Ag ishke éirin, hab bártá yanavegar vórna chun salóharti ishke a chosint, trí hárga ishke a úsvéadú, trí yeshu chun sketi, trí vanishdiacht brú agus trí várta ele. 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
11: Welcome back. You're listening to Unified. Now, the Gays International LGBTQIA Film Festival is back, bringing together 7 days of bold and boundary-breaking cinema to Dublin. This is until Monday, the 3rd of August, and I am joined by James Huston, who is a programmer at the festival, to chat about why we need to hear and see more queer filmmaking. Welcome, James. How are you?
18: I'm doing good. Thank you so much for having me. I'm very excited.
11: The festival sounds phenomenal. Can you tell us what it is?
18: Yeah, so Gays is Ireland's sort of premier LGBT film festival. It's been running since before homosexuality was decriminalized in Ireland. So since, I think, 92, I believe. It's a festival celebrating the sort of most exciting and boldest and most creative new work by queer filmmakers, and sort of bringing together Ireland's film-loving community and LGBTQIA communities to just celebrate, like, having a really good time in the cinema.
11: Oh, that's beautiful. And, like, why does a festival like this need to happen?
18: I would say it's like there's sort of two halves of that. There's what film festivals can do for filmmakers, and there's what film festivals can do for audiences. I think for filmmakers, it's a really exciting opportunity for people to have their work connect with new audiences. For Irish filmmakers especially, it's like really exciting to have an opportunity to show their work in a queer context, because, you know, your film can read completely differently if you're showing it in a queer film festival, in an Irish film festival, and in an international film festival. And then for audiences, it's really important that it happens because there's just incredible films. And there's so many films in the world, obviously. And the more film festivals we have, the more opportunities for audiences to get to see these films. Like this year, we have everything from brand new work from Pedro Almodovar to screening a 35mm screening of Bound, which will be happening tomorrow. So yeah, it's really important to have festivals like this to celebrate, like, what the queer community is doing out of joy and creativity, and not just out of sort of sheer survival, especially in really sort of like difficult times. I think it's really important to have a place where we can come together and see what we can do when we have the capacity to, you know, sort of live beyond just existing and to create wonderful art that brings us all together.
11: That's beautiful. And
18: thank
11: like
18: you.
11: Film festivals are a huge way of just like not only artistry, but like seeing into another world.
18: For sure.
11: Without boundaries, I guess, you mm-hmm. know? And like, I know the films that are in the festival are coming from 20 countries.
18: Yes.
11: Is there any sort of themes or sort of things that you've seen across the year that are changing right now in terms of what these storytellers are saying?
18: Yeah, I think there's a push for films to be, every year they're more exciting. They're more boundary pushing. Every year, I think filmmakers are less concerned with creating work that will have to sort of appeal to the widest possible audience. And in that process, it can happen that a film sort of loses what makes it specific to that filmmaker, what makes this filmmaker's concerns a part of their work. And I think we're seeing more and more work that reflects the intersections between different marginalized communities. So we have a really incredible film called Joy Boy, a tribute to Julius Eastman, that really celebrates sort of the intersection between queerness and blackness. And we have a film, our closing film is Yarapeo, which is a film by a non-binary filmmaker that's from Mexico that's exploring masculinity and queerness. And there's sort of all these different things that I think in the past people have had to sort of sand off their edges sometimes and maybe like not bring their fullest self. But in this time where there's so much backlash against queer life and queer rights, I think it's really exciting to see film that is just throwing that all to the wind and saying, this is what I want to make. This is the most exciting, uninhibited, like real thing I want to put out there. And it just makes for incredible art.
11: That's incredible to hear and to see. That's the dynamic is changing and people are becoming bolder and brighter with their artistry and with their voices. And have you noticed, in terms of the filmmakers that you're working with or engaging with, have their work been supported to the same capacity as other filmmakers? Is there a shift or a difference or similarities?
18: It so depends on the country, I guess. You know, there's completely different funding landscapes in all different parts of the world. And the main thing I do at GAZE is the short film programming. I think I can't speak to like specifically how this has happened, but I have noticed that I'm seeing more films in the short films each year from countries that were not showing up in the festival before. We have more South Asian films every year, which I'm really excited to see because we have a partnership with the Queer Spectrum Film Festival, which is part of Queer Asian Pride Ireland. And so it's really great to see that. I can't say exactly why that is happening specifically in those countries' respective like funding structures, but I definitely think there must be something going on that I hope that filmmakers are getting adequate support to sort of bring their entire selves to the table. And yeah, I think in Ireland there's a really incredible wealth of like queer filmmaking talent. And I just only hope that the funding landscape will be there to sort of support them and help them get their career to the next level after they've screened at GAZE.
11: And do you think that, like, when it comes to the audiences in terms of how they receive it, are people looking for queer stories, or is it something that is difficult to engage with beyond the festival?
18: I don't know. I think there is an element of the idea of like a queer film as separate from anything else that's in the cinemas is going away a little, which I think is great. I think if you are someone who wants to see queer film, there's more opportunities than ever to see it, whether that's out of festivals, whether that's at the GAZE Film Festival, Queer Spectrum Film Festival, the Tite Film Festival. Like Dublin specifically has this wealth of film festivals that are platforming the Red Umbrella Film Festival also. So yeah, there's more opportunities at festivals. And I think outside of that, yeah, it's wonderful to see more queer filmmakers, like Jane Schoenburn's new film is just coming out. And stuff like Cara Holmes's film, Lesbian Lines. Yeah, there's more work by queer filmmakers reaching cinemas. And I think it's sort of becoming known for just being good cinema, you know? So I hopefully this isn't wishful thinking, but I think that there's sort of less of a distance in audience now, that people aren't looking at a film and saying, this is a queer film, I can't go see it if I'm straight or if I'm not queer, that people are just looking at a film and saying, that looks like a good film, I'm going to go see a good film.
11: Well, that's great to hear. And it's great to see that, like, you're really pushing audiences to, within the festival, to kind of explore different like strands. Like what I was reading was like, you have some like thrill me, move me, push me. Why did you choose that in general?
18: So the strands are like, it's kind of a nice way to be able to find things that sort of reflect your interest in the festival, because obviously there's so many good films in the festival. And I think sometimes you're like, I don't know these films. These are new films. These are premieres. So audiences sometimes can be like, where do I even start? And I think the strands are a great way to sort of narrow down that scope. So, for example, Move Me is films that will sort of get to your emotions, whether you like to laugh or to cry. And Thrill Me is obviously thrillers and things that might like get your blood pumping. And then Push Me is films that were sort of pushing boundaries of like, what makes a queer film? What does that look like? And Watch Me is about what it's like to be a queer person in public life and sort of like in, you know, a world where like everything is very much under surveillance at the moment. So those are all just different interests that audiences can kind of bring to the festival. And then we're sort of hoping to meet people halfway and say like, these are things that people seem to be interested in. These are things that people are excited about. And these are the films that we are bringing to them that appeal to that.
11: And it's a great way to actually take the decision making out of it, because when you just have a lot, you're like, oh my God,
18: it's decision tough.
11: Fatigue.
18: 100%. Like, I think decision paralysis is something that like I deal with.
11: Same. I'm like, oh, tell me what to do. Tell me what to watch.
18: It's so tough. Like, I know that I feel that like at home just trying to pick a film. So, you know, everyone who runs the film festival is also, you know, just a normal person, and we also, you know, in our own time we're like, what do I go see? There's too many options. So it's a way that like some people will browse the entire festival program and they will like read every single event in detail and then decide what are the things that they want to go to. And some people are like, I need something a little more focused. What do you suggest? And we put so much love and work and effort into the curating, so we're more than happy to suggest to people what to go to.
11: And thank you for that love and effort, because people like me that don't like making decisions, we're just like, they just tell me what to watch, tell me what to do. And specifically, like, your hopes for the festival and even for wider audiences that may not be from the LGBTQ plus community watching these stories, what is that hope for the festival itself?
18: There's like the micro and the macro, and like I think the big picture is things that we're all probably familiar with, which is wanting people to connect with experiences outside of their own and wanting people to engage with art that sort of tells them more about the world. And, you know, for people who are being reflected in that art, that they might feel seen, that they might feel like a part of a community to have their experiences reflected. But also on the micro level, you want people to have a good time. I think that's a big hope for me, is as the shorts programmer, those are the two things I'm keeping in mind, is I want the festival program to sort of have a message and to be not like settling for things that are exclusively easy and palatable and comfortable, and to find films that will be new experiences for people and that might push at their buttons sometimes and that like might get them thinking or put them out of their comfort zone. But I also am trying to pick films that I'm like, oh, people are going to love this. Like, it's very important to also have films in the program that I just think are a good time, that are funny, that are weird, that are exciting, that just, if I was going to a film festival and I sat down and I watched this, I would leave the screen going, that was great. I'm so glad that I saw that.
11: That's fantastic. And it sounds like a wonderful event for anybody to participate in. Thank you so much for coming on and sharing more about it.
18: The last two screenings will be tomorrow, which will be Bound on 35mm, which will be happening in the Lighthouse, and our closing film, Yarapeo, which will be happening in the IFI, which will also have a remote Q&A with the directors also afterwards. And then if anybody wants to keep up, we're obviously at gaze.ie and at Gaze Film Fest on socials, and we'll be back next year.
11: Fantastic. Well, thank you so much for coming on the show, James. It was lovely having you.
18: Thank you so much.
11: Now, folks, you can find out more about the Gaze International LGBTQIA Film Festival at gaze.ie. That is gaze, gaze.ie. And that brings us to the end of today's show, folks, on Unified. 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
23: Good evening, I'm Clín O'Dwyer. A man in his 40s has died following a crash in Carlow. The motorcyclist collided with a car at Ballynockan at around 9:30 this morning. David Seagrave reports.
24: Emergency services attended the scene of the collision on the R448 after the crash involving a motorcycle and a car. The motorcyclist, a man aged in his 40s, was seriously injured in the crash and was airlifted to the Mater Hospital in Dublin, where he later died from his injuries. The road was closed while a forensic examination was carried out, however it has since reopened. Gardaí are now appealing to anyone who may have been travelling on the road at Loughlin Bridge between 8:45 and 9:45 this morning to come forward. Those who may have footage of the incident have also been asked to make it available to investigating Gardaí.
23: A homecoming is planned to honour the All-Ireland winning Galway senior ladies football team. It'll take place at Tuam Stadium tomorrow. The event will give supporters from across the county the chance to celebrate Galway's final victory over Kerry at Croke Park. Cathaoirleach of the County of Galway, Councillor Andrew Reddington, says the victory marks a significant moment in the county's sporting history. These Galway fans are delighted with the win.
25: It was brilliant. It was so long coming for them girls, and they worked so hard all year, and it was just a fantastic game. So to see it out to the end was just unreal for the girls.
26: I'm absolutely delighted for the Galway girls. You know, they've been in the All-Ireland there 2 years ago, and in 2019 things didn't go their way, but the end there was just mad. No one knew what was going on, but I'm delighted they got over the line in the end, and we'll be back home in Galway for all the celebrations around for the next week.
23: Two people have died after two Greek firefighting helicopters crashed mid-air. They've been battling a wind-driven wildfire west of Athens. A Greek and Danish national on one of the aircraft died. Spotting a deepfake online should become easier from today under new EU rules on artificial intelligence. Companies must now clearly label AI-generated images, videos and other content and tell users when they're interacting with an AI chatbot instead of a person. Finally, the All Together Now Festival is into its final few hours in Waterford. Damien Dempsey took to the stage earlier, with Underworld set to perform in the next hour. Disclosure will bring the main stage to a close later tonight. And that's your news for now.
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23: Mostly cloudy with outbreaks of rain and drizzle tonight. Temperatures won't fall below 11 to 16 degrees. And now you're up to date on News Talk.
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0: Taka Gabro Dulik Taija Aaron.
1: Hello and welcome to Future Proof on News Talk. This is the show where we take a closer look at the world around us. I'm Jonathan McRae. Coming up on this week's program, we're going to do something a little bit different. At the intersection of science and philosophy, the concept of AI consciousness is a very hot topic right now. So we have decided to collect a team of one scientist, one philosopher, and one geneticist to see if we can get to the bottom of the question. Could AI become something close to conscious? If you'd like to get in touch with the program, you can email us science@newstalk.com or you can WhatsApp us 087 1400 106. First up, it's time to look back at some of the more interesting stories from the world of science this week. We're joined by Matt Campbell, Professor of Genetics and Head of Department at the Smurfit Institute of Genetics in Trinity College Dublin, and Laura Hayes, Assistant Professor at the Dublin Institute of Advanced Studies. You're both very welcome. Our first story... I can see-

0: has to do with an eye implant.
1: Yeah, so this is a really exciting study that was in the New England Journal of Medicine. So some of the biggest findings in medicine are published in this journal. You know, you need to have a breakthrough in medicine to actually get into this journal. And it was a device called the Prima device. It's just been approved in Europe for use in a condition called geographic atrophy. So you mightn't have heard of geographic atrophy, but what you probably will have heard of is age-related macular degeneration, or AMD for short. So most people, you know, if you've got parents in their late 70s or 80s, or friends in that old, about one in two people over the age of 90 will have this condition. And the end stage of AMD, one of the end stages is called geographic atrophy, where the pigment that the retina sits on begins to degenerate. When that happens, the retina will degenerate, and when the macula degenerates, the very, very center of the retina, you'll lose your vision. So what this Prima device was, it was a subretinal implant. So basically, the ophthalmic surgeons would make a tiny little detachment in the center of the retina and place this device. It was a small electrode, a photosensitive electrode. It was 2 millimeters by 2 millimeters, so absolutely tiny, and they place it in the very center of the retina, in the macula, okay? What they then did was they'd let it settle down for a couple of months, and the patients would then be equipped with a set of reading glasses that would have a camera that would illuminate the outside world. The information from that camera would come back into a probe that would be held in the patient's pocket that would then send a signal back into the glasses and illuminate the back of the eye using infrared and give signals to the electrode that would then send images down the optic nerve to the brain. So patients who essentially were almost completely blind were getting lines on a chart. They were able to see lines on a chart again. So it was almost curative, you know, for patients who were end stage. Now, I must caution that this wasn't, if you look at the paper and scratch the surface of it, it's not perfect vision they get.
0: Mm. Okay. Yeah, so let's just talk about then a little bit of what you've said there. So essentially what they have is a relay system,
1: yep,
0: where this electronic device in their eye is, the glasses are seeing the world. It's going from the glasses into the pocket, back out, and relayed through the system into the eye, and then that eye is stimulating the optical nerve to say, this is the picture that you should be seeing.
1: Exactly. So you've got to think about the retina is part of the brain. So this basically is a brain-computer interface, similar to what Neuralink is. It's just that the input is light. So because the retina is part of your brain, the stimulus is light. And what these patients were lacking was the cells that create the little electroactivity that then send the signal back to the brain. So what this chip is doing is it basically is bypassing that. Hmm. The light is being converted into energy, electricity, from the microchip, which is then relaying the signal back towards the optic nerve and back to the brain. So it's absolutely incredible. And it has been approved. Now, the caveat here is that it's not for all patients with geographic atrophy, because it is time-consuming to put these chips in. If you look at the paper, there are adverse events. So some of the patients had hemorrhages during the placement of these chips. So it's not a quick fix, but it's absolutely amazing that we can now do this.
0: And of course, it will only get better. But as you said, it doesn't cure their vision. So 20/20 is perfect length vision, and 20/200 is blind, profound blindness.
1: Exactly.
0: And so this restores them to sort of 20/160, but they can actually, as you say, they can read charts, they would be able to navigate a room.
1: So if you remember the charts, that when you're getting your glasses and you're asked to read a chart of all the letters, they'll get 5 lines extra on that chart.
0: That's incredible.
1: Which is incredible. It's absolutely
0: from
1: amazing.
0: Blindness,
1: from blindness.
0: Yeah.
1: So, you know, this is complete blindness that some of these patients have, that they're getting some restoration of that vision.
0: And because they're blind, do we know from the paper that when they look, does it feel like real vision, or does it feel something different? Because, of course, they're not getting natural wavelengths from the natural world. They're getting, you know, information from a diode.
1: So for some of the patients, they followed these patients up for 4 years. Okay, so it was a longitudinal study. And in a subset of patients, they did really well. Because you've got to remember that, you're exactly to your point, that the vision isn't the same as what they had. It's kind of like a magnified version of the vision that you have. When you're reading each individual word as you see it, as opposed to when we read, just predicting what's coming next. So, you know, the patients do have to learn how to use this, but absolutely fascinating.
0: Very cool. Laura, our second study has to do with Saturn.
2: It does indeed. Right, so we think about our own moon, we have one moon, but Saturn and Jupiter, which are these big gas giants out in our solar system, have hundreds of moons, right? And when we look at Jupiter has 4 large moons, right? So it has, you know, Io, Europa, Ganymede, Callisto, Ganymede being the largest moon in our solar system, moons the size of kind of maybe like Mercury. And Saturn is quite similar to Jupiter, but it only has one large moon, right? So it has hundreds of small moons, but only one large moon. And this is a big question. If you have these two gas giants, very similar, why does Jupiter have these 4 massive moons and Saturn only have one? This is kind of an open question that, you know, scientists have been thinking about. And what this study has done, this is a study published this week in Nature Astronomy from researchers in Japan and Kyoto, And they looked at a very large computer simulation of trying to go back in time and trying to model what these gas giants were like at the early stages of the solar system. So you kind of had, if you think of the solar system forming, the sun maybe was forming a lot of the mass in the center of the solar system. But out there, we had these two gas giants formed, and then themselves almost acted like little solar systems. They have this kind of like circumplanetary disk, kind of like a little solar system. And as it was really hot and really magnetized, these basically moons were starting to form in this gas around these planets. So they went back in this time, did this big simulation, and tried to see, well, what was different between how these two planets were forming? Did it impact how these moons were formed? And the answer is, it all comes down to the magnetic field. So it seems like early in the universe, Jupiter had a much stronger magnetic field. And what that did, it actually kind of basically made a blocker just away from the surface of Jupiter, so that as these moons were forming, what happened is the moons were forming and kind of gravitating towards the planets. But Jupiter had this blocker due to the large magnetic field, basically like a barrier, so these moons kind of stopped and didn't basically fall into the planet. And unlike Jupiter, Saturn, unfortunately, didn't have this very strong magnetic field, and hence we only have one large moon really far out, which is Titan, which is the second biggest moon in our solar system. So basically what they think is, maybe Saturn actually did create all these moons, but basically they just all fell in and died.
0: So Saturn could be like a turducken or something.
2: Yeah,
0: you know, like it might have four different meats in one moon, because it may be the conglomeration of lots of different mini moons over time.
2: Well, kind of right. So the one moon that did actually survive was way further out. And it was kind of like a rocky, and it passed the safe zone of falling in. But what they think is, the moons that would have fallen in, it didn't explicitly show this in the paper, but they kind of pointed at it, like the rings of Saturn, icy moons that kind of collided. And basically what you have is this large kind of dust, icy field surrounding Saturn, where it kind of gives it its rings. So that's a possible solution of why maybe Saturn has these rings.
0: People of a certain generation explaining to people of another generation what turducken is right now. Matt, our third story is really, really interesting. It's about stopping cavities.
1: Yeah, it's a super interesting study. It's just come out of the University of Michigan. It's a big phase 3 clinical trial. And when I started reading this paper, one fact that jumped out to me, which was incredible, is, and it's a question I can ask you as well, is what is the most common chronic disease in children under the age of 12? In the US, let's talk US.
0: I have no idea.
1: So tooth decay. I would have thought asthma or obesity or something like that, but tooth decay is actually 5 times more common in children in the US than asthma. And it's a real problem, especially for some people who live below a certain socioeconomic level in the US, you know, who can't afford dental care. So there is a solution that's been used for years. This isn't brand new, you know, this solution's been about. It's called SDF, or silver diamine fluoride. And it's a solution that sometimes dentists will apply to a cavity in children who mightn't be cooperative, they mightn't be able to sit still, or maybe kids who have special needs, who won't be amenable to have cavities, you know, cleaned out and having fill-ins placed. So dentists have used this off-label for the past 12 to 15 years. So that means basically it's not an approved material that is licensed for use, but clinicians are allowed to use these things off-label.
0: I'm asking a question maybe outside of your domain, but this isn't what dentists call a Fisher seal, is it? Is that what they use for Fisher
1: seal? No, this is slightly different from that. So it's different from Fisher seal. This will be exclusively used for cavities that have a specific, you know, a concept that the cavities are either, you know, the child can't sit still to have them removed. So it's kind of a fail-safe. What it does basically is it's applied with a small sponge. And as I said, it's been used off-label. But this study from the University of Michigan was a phase 3 trial of 830 kids, where they basically made their hypotheses and they made their statements of this is how it's going to work. And what they discovered was that these children under the age of 11 who had this applied, in that about 50% of the patients, they actually responded very well to it, and they had a decrease in pain. They were able to better manage it. They had increased number of school hours they were able to attend, because obviously with this tooth decay comes lots of sequelae, you know, issues of kids dropping out of school, not being able to go to school, lack of sleep, etc., behavioral problems and pain. So what the conclusions of the study were is that this likely will get FDA approval now, because the numbers were sufficient. The project was sufficiently powered and the effects were sufficiently robust that this material, SDF, will likely be approved for use in the US, which is incredible. Because there are certain types of patients, as I mentioned, that aren't amenable to you know, sitting still for long periods of time. There are also individuals who just simply can't afford to have fill-ins done.
0: Yeah.
1: A lot of kids as well might be getting to a point where these are baby teeth, you know, so you only need a small period of time just to get the tooth stable over some time before you actually have the fill-in done. So
0: yeah, it's great. And it's rare that, you know, it's rare that something that's off label eventually becomes on label for something, but it could be hugely beneficial, particularly in a country where a lot of the states refuse to put fluoride in the water, despite the fact that it's one of the most effective.
1: And a major caveat is that it does leave black marks on the tooth. So this isn't, it's not a fix all.
0: It does
1: stay in the tooth long term. But it's a nice study.
0: Laura, our final piece is on dreams.
2: It is indeed. And this really caught my eye because I am someone that always has very vivid dreams and always thinking about my dreams and what do they mean. And this was a study that was done in Lucca in Italy and published in Communication Psychology, where they went and studied a huge population of people and tried to get them to record their dreams and compare, you know, record their dreams and then also record their waking thoughts over a 2-week period. So they recorded over, you know, 3,000 matched dream and waking reports. And what they did is try to understand, you know, what is the relationship between your dreams and your daily life and your emotional responses and things like this. And what they found is maybe not so surprising, right, in some sense. They found that, you know, your waking thoughts are more like your internal monologue, and then dreaming is more like being immersed in a film, right? And if you think about, if you have vivid dreams, but that's kind of maybe clear to those of us who do. And what they did is basically every morning they asked participants to wake up and then voice record what their dream was as soon as they could remember. And then for those days, they get a random text message in the middle of the day when they're waking and say, hey, what are you thinking about right now? And they'd record this. And basically what they found is compared to waking thoughts, dreams are more visual, spatial, social, and bizarre than waking thoughts. And dreamers had less control, while waking reports kind of had more reasoning and awareness of time. And I think this is kind of interesting that...
0: I mean, does that say anything, really? Don't we know that?
2: Yeah. I guess this is a thing. And, you know, maybe this isn't that surprising. But what is really interesting is how they did this study, right? So they, you know, doing the study is very hard because if you get a report of what was your dream like, you have to get someone to go and read it and then interpret what that meant. But now we live in a world of natural language processing and LLMs. So what this study actually did is use an NLP, so natural language processing, to kind of process all these dreams and do things of understanding, you know, emotions in your dreams versus emotions in your waking thoughts. So basically semantic structure that can be done, and ideas and words and concepts and how they're connected to this piece of language. And this is, I think, a really interesting way to kind of move forward and think about this. And, you know, those are kind of basic things, you know, dreams are more mad than general life. But they found kind of relationships between people who were more kind of mind-wandering when they're awake also had more vivid dreams. But the most important, or not most important, but most interesting thing in this study is actually they also had a period of time where they did this over COVID, right? So they have a kind of metric of observations of people over COVID. And those dreams, maybe not surprising, during lockdown, these dreams contained restrictions and emotional intensity, but didn't really actually have dreams about the virus itself or being in a hospital. It was more being locked in and more intense emotional. But what they found is that they could actually track that those intensity and emotions change as the COVID lockdown opened. And they see that now, you know, we've actually kind of reversed. So it's kind of showing that, you know, a shared event can have emotional structure in the population of people's dreams.
0: Yeah, very cool. When you say vivid dreams, do you have a recurring dream?
2: I do have a recurring dream, which is actually very funny, right? Because I'm an astrophysicist. I actually have a recurring nightmare, I would say, that I wake up in my dream and I'm being launched into space and I do not want to go to space.
0: Oh.
2: And which is
0: the first astrophysicist I've ever met in my life who doesn't want to go to space.
2: Yeah.
0: What kind of astrophysicist are you?
2: I know.
0: My recurring dream is always that something has happened and as a result, I have to go rogue and leave my entire life behind me and I'm always okay with it.
2: Oh, okay.
0: My entire life, my family, everything. I'm like, yep, yeah, well, that's that. Toss it a match and burn and go. I don't know why that is. Matt?
1: Well, my dreams were very impacted by getting a dog, actually, and, you know, having the dog barking nonstop. So my dreams were heavily impacted by that when we got a dog a few years ago. I tend to not dream very much during working hours. When I go on holidays, I have the wackiest dreams, and I'd be afraid to tell you what I dream about. So.
0: Okay. Well, yeah, you've left it up to our imagination, which are probably way worse. Matt Campbell and Laura Hayes, thank you very much. On the way, we have a team of an neuroscientist, an AI expert, and a philosopher try and answer a question that we're all thinking. Can AI really be conscious? Stay with us.
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0: Welcome back to Future Proof on News Talk. I'm Jonathan McCrae. So this kind of idea has been tossed around quite a lot over the last number of years and before that decades and possibly even centuries. But it's time we kind of talked about it in detail on Future Proof, I think, because we're seeing so many headlines that are hinting towards the consciousness of AI, and we really wanted to examine what exactly do these claims mean and whether or not there's anything to them at all. So in February, Anthropic CEO Dario Amodei went on a podcast and he said his company couldn't rule out the possibility that one of their models, by chance, was conscious. Philosopher David Chalmers, who coined the phrase the hard problem of consciousness, has said himself he believes there's a significant chance of conscious LLMs within a decade. But the conversation around AI has always been sort of half a balance of hype and half a balance of fantasy. And so today we're going to try and explore what the AI is doing, what it is capable of now and in the future, and whether or not we could at any point call what it does something akin to being conscious. Joining me to discuss these are a fantastic panel. Charlotte Blees, philosopher at Uppsala University and author of Dr. Bot, Why Doctors Can Fail Us and How AI Could Save Lives. 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

0: Well, like a self-driving car does that. A thermostat is, in a sense, sensing things in the environment and responding. Mm. So that's not a really good criterion. You can think, you know, just basically, what does it mean to be awake? Like, what's the difference between being conscious and unconscious? What does anesthesia do? And people can study that.
1: Again, but not really clear on that.
0: Not very well understood at all. But I think what people really are getting at here is not just that there's something going on internally, there's some reasoning maybe going on internally, which these LLMs are maybe doing, but that it feels like something. Mm. They're having an experience of that. It feels like something to be Claude or ChatGPT or a self-driving car or a drone or whatever it happens to be. And that is really, really difficult to know scientifically, even how to think about it and define it. And, you know, people are trying in neuroscience to distinguish, for example, when we are aware of something visually presented and when we're not, right? And so that's a nice neural correlate of having a conscious experience, but it doesn't say why you're the type of thing that can have an experience in the first place.
1: Yeah.
0: So our theories of consciousness are a bit all over the place, and really we don't have a good handle on it at all. It remains very mysterious.
1: Okay, that's not helpful, because this is the very first part. We can't even just start off by saying, well, okay, here's the checklist that we require. But there are things there that you've kind of listed, and maybe we might go into those in a bit more detail. What are your thoughts on this, Charlotte?
2: Yeah, so I don't know if philosophers can shed more light. They very often ask more questions or invite more questions, but certainly philosophers have been thinking about consciousness or what it is to have a mind for thousands of years. In the 17th century, John Locke talked about consciousness as the perception of what passes in one's mind. So this idea of awareness, but added to that, the subjectivity associated with it. So it's not just the feeling or the taste of something, but it's the awareness that one is experiencing this thing. So David Chalmers, as you said, described this as a particularly difficult problem. Why is it that some physical substrate of some sort has to have this sensory experience, if you like, or awareness on top of that? What is the relationship between the two? Other philosophers have sort of taken a deflationary perspective and said, so people like Patricia and Paul Churchland, American philosophers, have said that it's not really a problem. It's probably more an artifact of how our minds work, that we think of it as some sort of deeply mysterious problem, and that this will go by the wayside, a bit like the idea that there had to be a vital force associated with life. What was this added extra spirit component? And that we might actually have the same attitude. It's a bit, it's like work. We actually have to do the mechanistic work of understanding the configuration of matter that gives rise to, or is it this particular phenomenon? But yeah, so but philosophers have come up with a whole variety of theories about the relationship between the mind and body.
1: And is a general feeling that philosophers think that you need to be a human to be fully sentient of, or an animal to be fully sentient of?
2: No. So one particular theory is functionalism. So it's not specifically identifying a mental state with a physical state, so perhaps a neural state, but it's more something like the structure of that state. So in other words, it's the right configuration of that matters. So it's more like structure over, or form over content, in a certain sense, that gives rise to consciousness. So that's functionalism. Mm. So the idea would be that you don't necessarily need cellular biology, but you could have silicon configured in a particular way that could give rise. There's multiple ways in which you could realize. Mm. But that's one particular theory.
1: So we're going to bring in Alan now, and I know Alan is going to be quite a skeptical voice on this, and that you're absolutely within your right to do it. But I want to phrase this question for you in a way that I know also Kevin disagrees with me, but I feel like we are a function of our environment and our genes, that there is a program that runs within us, and we do what we do as a result of all the things that have happened to us. And in this way, it's sort of like a computer program. And if we think that we as sentient beings came from pressure, temperature, rocks, that's where we came from, right? If you trace back where we all came from, we must have come from rocks, pressure, heat, and turned from inanimate, unsentient things into sentient things. Mm. My question is for you, can we not also

0: attribute consciousness in a way to something that is not living, something like an AI?
1: Yeah, okay, so there's two parts that I'll use in address to that. One is that the reason why a lot of people, and I'd add Jeff Hinton to that list of people who are talking about chatbots having consciousness, the reason that is happening is that it is behaving, as Kevin says, as if it is a real person. It is my buddy, it is my friend.
0: Give me an example of an interaction for people who don't use chatbots. Why would someone think, God, this machine is thinking?
1: Because they ask for advice and it gives advice and it always gives you advice that you want to hear, and it sort of self-reinforces your beliefs, and it knows me really well, it, right? And it's that anthropomorphization, which is a term that's been used with chatbots since ChatGPT happened three and a bit years ago. So because of that, it's a natural next step, right? We say that, you know, people will say that they are wise, they've got wisdom, they've got experience, they've got expertise, they've got consciousness. It's the natural sort of sequence of things, of anthropomorphizing and personalizing something. But to go back to the other element of your question, can anything be have consciousness? I think that the complexity of the human brain is so many orders of magnitude more complex than a large language model. I think that, and I'll defer to Kevin's wisdom on this, the biochemical processes that make up neurons that link together, the complexity of those, the structure of the human brain, the way that dendrites are arranged into hierarchical structures, and there's, you know, all of this stuff,
0: yeah,
1: right?
0: But whereas a language model... Complexity is not the question.
1: Whereas a language model is just the same weights linking different nodes. And what has happened is that the human brain, or any other brain with consciousness, has evolved over millennia, whereas language models have just been thrown together. Right.
0: Okay, but I like complexity. We can't use complexity as a yardstick for sentience. I don't think. And I would also say that these LLMs have read every single book in the human language in different languages,
1: extracted the patterns.
0: Indeed, but they have taken the inverted commas knowledge from this, right? And they can give that knowledge out.
1: No.
0: As far as we can see it, Alan, right? Mm-hmm. When we ask a question about, what did Romeo mean when he said something in a Shakespeare, it can give us back something that looks and feels like a clever and intelligent response.
1: Because it has surfaced all of the patterns in its training data. And then the responses will seemingly be intelligent, but it will hallucinate.
0: Right, but humans hallucinate. So hallucinations aren't necessarily a factor that would disqualify sentience.
1: Correct. But again, I go back to the fact that all that they are doing is surfacing the patterns based on huge statistics and huge distributions. And those surfaced patterns have the apparent illusion of it being knowledge and intelligence.
0: Mm. You're listening to Future Proof on News Talk, where we're asking this big question that everyone seems to be talking about whether or not AI could potentially be conscious. And we've got some heavyweights in the room, philosopher, an AI expert, and a neuroscientist. Kevin Mitchell, neuroscientist at Trinity College Dublin. What do you say to what Alan is saying there, that this is just weights and numbers? I mean, is our brain anything more than a fancy computer working off pre-programmed weights and so on?
2: Yeah, it's really interesting because we've heard basically three positions here. So Charlotte described the functionalism, not necessarily endorsing it, but describing it as a position where, you know, given a system that does the kind of operations and maybe that has the right kinds of relations with things in the world, that should be able to mount consciousness, to do consciousness as an activity, basically. Whereas I think Alan espoused something more like biological naturalism, which is there's something about the stuff, the gooey wet stuff, or the complexity of the way that it's put together that's required. And I think, you know, I actually sympathize with your argument that complexity by itself is not a really good argument. It might be right now, to say in practice the things we have right now are not complex enough or they're not organized the right way. But in theory or in principle, we could organize something the right way and put it in the world in such a way that it's having the right kinds of relations similar to what we do or an animal. And then it could have something to think about. Right? The thing with LLMs at the moment is they're basically a brain in a vat. Mm-hmm. They're not connected to the world. They don't intervene on it. Their world model is just a world of words model. And it's incredibly powerful. And they can do causal reasoning over it and extract things and respond intelligently, apparently, as you said. I mean, it's amazing, right? But if you want to ask, okay, but what could they be conscious of? Is it just internal intellectual thoughts that are not grounded to anything. They don't know what a rose smells like, right? They don't know what it looks like. They just know the word is connected to these other words. So I think what's really interesting is the prospect of actually taking those kinds of systems and embodying them, like putting them in a robot, and people are doing this, putting them in a robot. Now the robot has, it's able to sense things in the environment. It's able to act on the environment and extract causal information from its own experience and build that up. But it also can do all this fancy reasoning. And then we're getting closer to something that seems like it should be experiencing the world. Like, why wouldn't it be? And this, I think, is ultimately, you know, what you were getting at, which is the, I think, an argument or expression of naturalism, which is to say, look, if we came by our consciousness without any magic, without anything supernatural, then by extension, in principle, we should be able to recapitulate whatever that organization is in some other kind of system.
0: And evolution took millions and millions of years. Exactly. We don't have that, but is this the beginning of something?
1: And that some other system, Kevin. You know, about 3 or 4 years ago, I thought that the emergence of large language models, as opposed to the small large language models that we were playing with before ChatGPT, I thought this was a golden opportunity for neuroscience. Yeah. Whereas you work by probing the brain with all the basic technologies that you have, EEG and fMRI, all those kind of things, and you're looking for what parts would light up, etc. I thought this is a great to have a digital sandpit where you can model the human brain. And I think now that was a bit naive to think of that 2 or 3 years ago, because what has happened since is that sandpit has been hijacked by big tech and AI companies, and it's gone off in other directions. And the only ones of those AI companies which are doing anything to explore the science of why they work the way they work is Anthropic.
2: Yeah.
1: The others just don't care because everybody's functioned is focused on deployment of models.
2: Yeah, I think the other thing is that the LLMs just aren't designed with the architecture that the human brain has, and they're also not designed to be conscious, right? That's not their job, and to expect it to just kind of pop out of them is a bit unrealistic. Yeah. But that doesn't mean you couldn't design something that
1: exactly.
0: Philosopher Charlotte?
3: So,
0: I'm only calling you that, that's what I really can say, but just because people are listening.
3: You're very welcome.
0: Philosopher Charlotte.
3: So Alan picked up on the point about anthropomorphism, which is the idea, and another philosopher, Daniel Dennett, focused on this a lot too, this idea of we adopt what he called the intentional stance, meaning that we tend to impute that there's beliefs and desires to all kinds of artifacts and phenomena in our environment. People tend to wall up the printer that doesn't work and curse it, smoke alarms and all kinds of things. But I think there's a really serious point here about large language models because of the rapidity of the responses, the fluency of the responses and how compelling they are mean that we really do tend to anthropomorphize these devices. And that might be the bigger risk right now than them thinking about them having consciousness as we know it, that we tend to sort of view them in our own image. So that's very seductive. But I would sort of, to get to the point of are machines currently, or large language models currently conscious, I agree with Kevin. It's more a case of that they've got to be sort of multimodal, they've got to be embodied in some sense in an environment. I remain agnostic about whether that's entirely possible. But the bigger threat may be that these machines can be highly capable. They don't need to hate us. They don't need to have the same evolved motivations like lust and violent tendencies and all the other things. They can be unintended serious consequences with the capabilities of these devices that mean that they are a threat in all kinds of ways. There's currently
0: conscious
3: a threat.
0: Conscious or not conscious.
3: Not conscious,
0: We might cover that in a bit, but the big question, I guess, which Alan Turing sort of centered his Turing test about, which we're going to answer the other side of the break, hopefully, or at least positive an answer from our panel talking about AI consciousness is, if it walks like a duck and it sounds like a duck, is it not just a duck? Stay with us.
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0: Welcome back to Future Proof on News Talk. I'm Jonathan McCrae. We are asking probably the biggest question of our time. Could AI eventually be conscious amongst this stream of fanciful, ridiculous and terrifying claims from names in big tech across the entire board? And so we're joined by Charlotte Blees, philosopher, Kevin Mitchell, geneticist and Alan Smeaton, AI expert. AI expert is a terrible term. Professor of computing at DC. So the question I would put to you, Alan, is if our experience of a chatbot is so close to an experience of a conscious human being in every way, it gives us the sort of answers we would expect. It pauses, it reflects, it has agents going on in the background that compare different responses and what we might be thinking, and it gives us an experience exactly akin to the experience of having a chat with a real human being, which I feel like we have reached that ability. Does it matter if, technically you would say this isn't consciousness, if it feels like consciousness to us? And is that already not achieving the goal of consciousness?
1: It's not achieving true consciousness. To go back to your point just before the break about if it looks like a duck and walks like a duck and sounds like a duck, you may have that, you know, at something in, you know, on a video screen or something, you know, far away, but you will only confirm that it is a duck by actually going over and, I don't know, squeezing it or feeling it or touching it and shaking it, and then
0: this is
1: an actual duck. Right. I believe it is a duck. And likewise with a person, you know, this person sitting beside me, Charlotte, could be just a deep fake, right? Mm-hmm. And the way I would find out, and I'm not going to do it, there are ways I could find out, right? And it's the same with the illusion of a chatbot and it having personality and wisdom and experience and all of those kind of things. Ultimately, the Turing test didn't reveal, you know, it basically had, if something is behind a screen and it, you know, you can convince somebody that it is real, then, you know, that it passes the Turing test. But the Turing test didn't extend to then the big reveal where the screen is exposing whether it is somebody typing, whether it is an actual person or not. So ultimately, and a philosopher won't like this, does it really matter, right? As to whether you believe or it is or is not consciousness. Ultimately, everybody has their own perspective on it. And if somebody is using a chatbot and really believes that he, she, or it is its best friend and is a living organism, then that's the micro world in which that they live. So I think your question basically is looking for the same level of consistency in the micro world that a person who believes a chatbot has personality and has consciousness and everything else versus the larger world or micro world or Charlotte's or Kevin's or yours.
0: But if we think about the capability of, say, for example, Opus 5, the latest version of Anthropic, right? Over the course of the next 30 years, if I have this AI and it learns about me and I have interactions with it, those interactions will become increasingly more nuanced, more human, more aware of who I am as a person, probably understand in a way my motivations, my failures, the things I worry about much more than a human. You could ask, what is Jonathan worried about? What are his moral failings? He would have this long list. but it would be able to do that in a way that another human wouldn't. It would also be able to have conversations with me on a level that most other humans weren't. You know, we talk about consciousness, we label this massive thing as humans are so smart. I've met a lot of people who, you know, where consciousness, you sort of question whether or not that was there, right? Mm-hmm. And so, that you know, there is a scale. Like, these machines are really able to deeply fake understanding us, our language, our world, our motivations today. And that to me in the very near future feels like, you know, we're going to get to a stage of consciousness.
1: You're right. But again, I would go back to the fact that these are just surfacing underlying patterns. And I take you back
0: to... Isn't that what our brains are?
1: No, well, hang on a second now. 10 years ago, Cambridge Analytica, remember that? Right? A UK-based company that harvested the likes from people on Facebook. And it was proven with a paper by Andrew Nix and then others that with something like 70, if I got 70 of your likes on Facebook, I would know more about your personality than one of your workmates. Yeah. If I got 90 of your likes, I would know more about your personality than your partner. And if I got 110 of your likes, I would know more about you than you. Right? That's just 100 Facebook likes.
0: Yeah.
1: And what you can do with the statistical distributions of 100 Facebook likes is you can predict which way you're going to vote in either Brexit or the first presidential election that Trump went for. Right? Now, when you scale that up, right, then it's inevitable that it's going to get even more of the inner view of you.
0: Yeah. Charlie?
3: Well, I think Alan's made the point in the sense that we don't need consciousness in order to make deep inferences about human behaviour and make predictions that could potentially be threatening to us politically and in all kinds of other ways. The issue of if it walks like a duck and talks like a duck, it's a duck, is really the problem of other minds in philosophy. This puzzle of because the issue of consciousness is that it's private. I know that I'm conscious. We all know that, but it's a knowledge problem. How do I know that another being is? And I mean, philosophers have dealt with that. It's referred to as an epistemic puzzle, a problem of knowing what is it you know and how do you know it in a variety of ways. And some have just sort of given up and sort of descended into solipsism. I can only know that I exist, my mind exists. But as you say, it's this issue of, you know, if you squeeze the duck, so then you're relying on the fact that it has to actually look or feel like what we know, like us in some sense as well, which leads to sort of speciesism as well, this idea that it's, you know, it has to be similar to our species or species that look and sound like us and that we tend to. And that can lead to ethical consequences as well in our treatment of other agents. Do they experience harm, for example, the way we do, or do we dismiss that entirely? And that's the issue with technology, that some philosophers and others are thinking about this idea, when do we afford moral status to technology? Should we actually be thinking about these things in terms of protections in the future, a bit like what we might do to animals or welfare of other humans? But that gets quite far ahead whenever there's arguably more urgent ethical considerations associated with these technology, including what Alan mentioned in terms of people overly deferring to these tools as well and viewing them as allies and friends. And that's a very rich, complicated area too.
0: Yeah. Nick, Kevin?
2: Yeah, I wanted to say on the Turing test thing and the sort of the feeling that we get when we're interacting with these things. First of all, they're designed expressly to simulate a plausible human interaction with loads and loads of human reinforcement that has trained them that way. So the fact that they can do that, that's their whole thing, right? I mean, they're basically role-playing and they're really, really good at it. But that doesn't mean the lights are on inside, right? It means, like, we project
0: it. What does that mean? What does the lights are on inside mean? Like, right, I have a rule that I don't hit children or women or other people.
2: Yeah.
0: And that rule comes from an experience and me being told, I'm going to do this. As in the same way as an AI is given a rule, you know, don't allow people to create pornographic images or whatever. This is a rule set down by someone. In my experience, it's because I experienced something and I remember it. I made a rule in my head and now that's a rule that I follow. What is the difference between a coder saying, this is the rule that you should follow and these are the things that you, these are the things you think about.
2: Yeah.
0: And as a result, you can now make decisions on what to do because we have agents now that can decide, this isn't as good as this, I'll try something else. And we can see these sort of conversations happening.
2: Absolutely.
0: Yeah, really different.
2: Yeah, no, I mean, so it's really, really interesting. And I think there's two important points to say. One is you could say we have these systems, they're doing internal reasoning. Or you could say we have these systems, reasoning is happening inside them, right? In the way that you would say multiplication is happening inside a calculator, but the calculator's not doing it because a calculator is not the type of thing capable of action.
0: Right.
2: So I think it comes to the point of like, is an LLM a self? And a subject, or is it just a distributed computer system in which complicated things happen?
0: Yeah.
2: Because the latter is much less sounding like something you would personify, right? And it's sounding more like just a bunch of complicated stuff. So the question is, like, they're not designed to be a self. They're not designed to be a subject because they don't have a real perspective in the world because they're not in the world and they don't experience it. And I think that becomes an interesting move then is to get away from just being impressed and gobsmacked by the complexity to say, actually, well, what is it to be a living thing in the world, the type of thing that could be conscious?
1: Yeah, and when Kevin mentions that they do reasoning, the reason they do reasoning is that the O models, which were released by OpenAI, suddenly had a leap in their reasoning performance, and that technology is called grokking. And none of us understand, not even people outside the AI companies or inside, understand how this happens.
0: So. Right. So that, I mean, is that not the special stuff, Charlotte?
3: I wanted to pick up on the Turing test point because there, what you had said as well, there are multiple scenarios in which humans, for example, in medicine, multitasking, doctors, if you look at transcripts, they look like they feel the Turing test. And now we're seeing LLMs can actually surpass. When they're blinded studies, they're rated much more empathetic. So they seem like they actually have some sentience. And it may be that doctors or other professionals in certain scenarios actually are acting like stochastic parrots. They can't feel everything all the time. They just have to behave.
0: Yeah.
3: And in that sense, you've got actually an interesting dilemma.
0: This is right. These machines can feign empathy in a way that actually may be clinically useful. They can pretend to be thoughtful. They can pretend to be critical. They can pretend to have deeply thought about things. We haven't had time to explore whether or not this is something that is possible in the future. So I'm going to do something really stupid. I'm going to ask you, could AI be conscious in the future with a single word answer, yes or no, Charlotte?
3: Yes.
2: No.
0: No.
2: Yes.
0: Okay. That's ridiculous to have ended this really complicated with a ridiculous question, but time is against us. Charlotte, please, Kevin Mitchell and Alan Smeaton, thank you very much.
2: Thank you.
3: Thank you.
0: That went by so quickly, and it always will when you're tackling such an enormous subject. But I'm sure you have lots of thoughts on that, and your own interactions on AI probably have informed your thoughts on whether or not AI could be conscious. You can WhatsApp us now, 087 1400 106, or email us, science@newstalk.com. We explore all of those comments in the podcast next week. That's it from us on this week's programme, though. Thanks to Aidan McKelvey producing, Rory Galvin on podcast, and Stephen McLean on sound. We'll be back with more Future Proof on Tuesday in your podcast feed. Off the Ball's up next. Have a great Sunday.

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1: Look, I'm not going to tell you I found the one in a week. 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
2: Go Dating. 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
12: Good evening, I'm Clino Dwyer. A man in his 20s has been killed in a crash in County Donegal. He was driving a car which collided with a 4x4 Jeep at Finn Cashel Pettigo at around 3:15 this afternoon. He was pronounced dead at the scene and his body has been taken to the mortuary at University Hospital Letterkenny. A passenger in the car, a woman in her 20s, has been brought to hospital with serious injuries. The driver and only person in the second car, a man in his 60s, was also brought to hospital for assessment only. EU justice ministers will meet on Tuesday to discuss the sudden influx of migrants to the Spanish enclave of Ceuta. Ireland, as host of the presidency of the EU Council, will convene the meeting. Around 60,000 Moroccans crossed into the territory, but Spanish officials say most have now returned. Europe correspondent with Euronews, Shona Murray, says the meeting on Tuesday will be robust.
13: You can do as much planning as you want for the 6 months of the presidency, but these are the things that emerge, particularly now because the world is so unstable. So there was a call in that letter from EU member states for the Irish presidency to convene a meeting on Tuesday of interior ministers, justice ministers. That'll be led by Jim O'Callaghan. And so to see how this situation, when and it does arise again, how the EU has to have a response ready. So that would be a fairly, I'd say, robust meeting and discussion on Tuesday.
12: Galway's ladies football team victory in the All-Ireland final is to be celebrated. There's going to be a homecoming at Tuam Stadium tomorrow for the team who beat Kerry. The event will give supporters from across the county the chance to celebrate their win at Croke Park. Andy Burnham says his British government will be relentless in its efforts to tackle small boat crossings across the English Channel, insisting progress is being made. Speaking in Dover, the British Prime Minister says the number of officers targeting people smuggling gangs has more than doubled this year. Disclosure will bring the main stage to a close at All Together Now tonight. Damien Dempsey took to the stage earlier with Underworld also performing. More than 35,000 people have descended on Curramore Estate in Waterford over the bank holiday weekend. And that's your news for now.
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12: Mostly cloudy with outbreaks of rain and drizzle tonight. Temperatures won't fall below 11 to 16 degrees. And now you're up to date on News Talk.
8: You're listening to the very best of The Pat Kenny Show. Good evening and welcome to the best of The Pat Kenny Show. Over the next hour, we'll go back to some of our favourite pieces from this past weekend. We hear from Michelle Ryan on the exodus to Australia of some of the GAA's biggest stars. Author Rory Carroll will talk about Roger Casement, who was executed in Pentonville Prison 110 years ago tomorrow. And Paul Harrington tackles George Michael's classic Careless Whisper on the lyrics The Thing. But first this morning, we were joined by systems economist and writer Sinead O'Sullivan, who filled us in on why Ireland just can't seem to deliver infrastructure. Sinead O'Sullivan, good morning and welcome.
14: Thanks for having me. How are you?
8: I'm very well. Now, you've been looking at the way we do things, or rather the way we fail to do things. What is your thesis?
14: Oh, gosh. Well, I mean, it's not just any one central thesis, but you're right. We have an inability in Ireland to deliver on infrastructure, and it is catastrophically worse than a lot of other places. The reason for this is kind of, you know, people will intuitively have a sense of, so I probably won't be saying anything extraordinarily new here, but it really comes down to the fact that in Ireland, we have this kind of very sprawling set of organizations and nonprofits and kind of quasi-state that end up trying to do the delivery on the behalf of the state. For many, many reasons, it is nearly impossible to coordinate all of these thousands of organizations. And what you get is what we hear about constantly, these kind of ballooning costs amidst delay after delay after delay. And in the examples I gave in my piece, many instances of halfway through, it's not working, we'll just cancel the project altogether.
8: Now, you talk about a shadow government, like you have people who are employed directly by the government. They are the civil servants and so on. Everyone can identify who they are. And then there are others who are effectively sort of employed by the government, Section 38 and Section 39 employees, who are doing the work of government, but don't have quite the status of being the government.
14: Mm-hmm. Right, yeah. So in Ireland, there's more than 400,000 people who sit within the state payroll. And this is kind of, you know, 34 billion euros a year is spent on this kind of civil service. However, this part of the government alone has swollen. I mean, it's, you know, it's nearly 50% larger than it was a decade ago. So we've added more than 100,000 people to the government since 2013. However, outside of this, we also have around 190,000 people that are kind of semi-state. They are not directly the government, but they deliver a lot of the government's programs for it. So when you put these two numbers together, you have this kind of state of more than 600,000 people, which is one person in five in Ireland that's employed by the state, either directly or indirectly. Now, the question then, Pat, becomes, if we have so many people and we have such a huge budget, why, with all of these ingredients, are we unable to deliver the projects that Ireland needs?
8: Now,
14: and that's really what I'm interested in.
8: You've compared the way other modern democratic states do it. Are they very different to us? I mean, are there so many NGOs and these kind of shadow government employees in other countries? Or does the government actually do it itself?
14: Yeah, so one of the big issues is that people will say, well, Ireland is really bad at getting stuff done, but sure, look, it isn't everywhere. And I love this because it's like, yeah, well, yes and no, for very different reasons. Everywhere in the kind of modern democratic states, Australia, Canada, the US, England, the UK, are struggling at the minute. But I want to give you one example that outlines the difference really, really nicely. So a couple of weekends ago, I went to visit the London Olympic Village, and this is just an incredible story. When the UK wanted the 2012 Games built, it actually created this thing called the Olympic Delivery Authority. So it was kind of this one core body with a person who was personally accountable for delivering this body and had a very hard deadline because obviously the Olympics had to happen. It built this incredible mini city within London that I went to see with my own eyes recently. And actually, very impressively, it built it kind of more than £500 million under its financial targets. So this kind of shows what a good delivery system can look like. And in Ireland, we tend to do the opposite of this. We don't have one body. We have, you know, sometimes 40, 50 bodies. We don't have one person that's named and accountable. We have this kind of deflected accountability from department to department and NGO to NGO. And deadlines come and go, and nothing ever happens if anything is late or not delivered. So it's a stark contrast.
8: We can look at various projects that failed, and then we can look at projects that we're optimistic will actually be done. But, you know, the Metro, which is embarking on, I suppose, the tendering stage at this point, you might say, well, that looks like it might be heading in the right direction. They've created a body to run it and deliver it. But it's taken how many decades to get to this point?
14: Yeah, I mean, the project is incredible because, I mean, it took over two decades for someone to realize, oh, wait, there's nobody actually running this project. So we have a very slow learning curve when it comes to infrastructure delivery in Ireland. But, you know, there are four kind of main ways in which I point out that projects like this can fail. And having a delivery agent itself does not mean, you know, does not ensure success, because SlantaCare actually had that. But you know, you kind of need this core agent and accountability. Importantly, you need to be able to understand what you're delivering on. And this is one of the things that Ireland can't do because, you know, transportation, for example, is spread out against so many different departments, task forces, bodies. Nobody actually centralizes the data or the information. And this kind of means that as ministers rotate and budgets come and go, there's no institutional memory to say, ah, this is where we were last year and this is where we need to be next year. Every day you're kind of starting from scratch and saying, what have we got here? Oh, we don't know. Let's start all over again.
8: It's kind of interesting to watch this process. And I watched it when I was working in RTE, you know, whenever they had to embark on a redundancy program back in the day. And I'm talking about decades ago. I was in there for some 40 years. They bring in consultants because they couldn't really, you know, face down their employees they were going to have to let go because times were hard and redundancies had to happen. So they brought in consultants to learn about the organization and its deficits and its faults and so on, and then to make recommendations, which they may or may not have implemented. But the point is, the expertise that had been accrued by the consultancy then left with the consultants. There was none of it left inside RTE to actually carry forward and maybe be able to do it themselves the next time.
14: Right. And this is where you start to think about not only that we do not deliver, but the cost of that lack of delivery is enormous. And the fiscal part of that is exactly what you talked about, because when you pay a consultant to do this for you, the consultant has to come in and do decades of learning very, very quickly, which is difficult and expensive. But then when they leave, if you want to do something else, you then have to pay for them to come back with the memory of what they've done and pay double to do it for you again. So not only are you starting from scratch every time, but it becomes fiscally more and more expensive because you have to pay for your own expertise to come back into the organization. And so the consultants, you know, that's the kind of first order consequence of cost. The second order consequence of cost, Pat, you'll know well, is that none of these consultants are incentivized to do or deliver on time because, of course, they make more money when it's delayed. So when you get to these kind of complex interactions between, you know, a consultant that wants a longer project at a higher rate and the state that wants a shorter project done much faster, who ends up winning? And we see that it's kind of the higher cost project every time.
8: Now, one of the things that's going to cost us, a lot of millions this year will be the presidency of the EU, and we will have to subcontract out defending those visiting dignitaries.
14: Mm-hmm. Yeah, it's really extraordinary when you look at the difference. You know, I think there have been some pundits that have said, you know, some people have questioned, why are we paying all of this to host the EU presidency? And others have said rightfully that, you know, this is a privilege and it's prestige to be able to host this. The issue, however, is not about whether we should do it or not. It's around why we are unable to do it at a cost that is even nearly in line with everybody else that hosts the EU presidency. And again, it comes down to the fact that we don't have any of the basic functionings of a state within our own capability, so we have to hire it in. It's incredibly expensive. The main cost of this EU presidency, and it's magnitudes what we ended up paying the last time, because we have to pay for foreign security services, foreign militaries to come and protect us, because we never invested that capital into our own. Also, look at the cost of hotels, putting people up, renting different hotels and then conference venues. This is extraordinarily expensive in Ireland. And why is that? Because landlords are actually the asset owners, not the state. So we end up paying either the private sector or another public sector at 10x the cost. And unsurprisingly, we deliver the EU presidency at 10x the cost of everyone else.
8: Now, there are probably few enough examples of where the state has done it right. Maybe the creation of Éireann or Irish Water is one of those where they decided to centralise the expertise from all the county councils, many of whom had been ignoring the refurbing and maintenance of the infrastructure, into one body which had a focus and which had a person in charge whose head presumably would roll if things were not delivered.
14: Yes and no. I'm actually working right now on a project that looks at the success or failure of Éireann, because I'm looking right this minute at a failure of pollutant entering into Irish waters that has impacted local farming, the local farming economy. So one of the big issues is that there have been movements to kind of consolidate that. However, if you look at actual regulatory gaps that exist at the minute, it is very unclear of whether it's Éireann that is responsible for some of the pollutant activity, whether it's the corporations or the private sector itself, whether it's the local county councils, and this still has not been figured out. You have a whole ton of organizations that then kind of go around this. You have the EPA. Then again, you have instances of the county councils that are regulating themselves. And so even in the examples of where we seem to be making progress, it is not fast enough, and people's livelihoods and, of course, environmental impacts are still very high risk because of, again, the lack of systematic and through-line regulatory overrulings in Ireland. And so nobody, again, you'll find many instances of nobody being responsible for the one thing that needs to be delivered.
8: Sinead, for us to reform, to kind of grab everything by the scruff of the neck, to build up the expertise in-house within the civil service, to pay people what it takes to pay them, to keep them in those jobs, because there'll no doubt be carrots dangled by the private sector for those people who are really, really good. I mean, how do we do that and do it all within an electoral cycle of 5 years?
14: So, yes, it is possible to reform. However, you're looking at really changing the foundational architecture of how the state works. The architecture, what we have at the minute, is a byproduct of, you know, our past and how the state grew out of this kind of post-colonial society in which we had the Catholic Church, we had foreign governments. And so it is a very complex architecture. Can it change? Yes. Is it going to change within one electoral cycle? No. What we really need to do here is deep institutional reform and against institutions that have been created to resist at any stage and at all costs reform. So it's not easy. It's not going to be, you know, a political slogan at the next election. And, you know, for that reason, politicians are disincentivized from even trying. We don't have any reward or upside for anybody who's trying to change this at the minute. In fact, there is only downside if you're a politician for trying to fix this problem. You don't get rewarded for it. And that in itself is something that needs to change.
8: So you have what you call performative stuff by the politicians without any real action behind it.
14: Yeah, I call this cosplay. You know, we write the reports and we do the photo opportunities. And but what happens to these reports? Okay, and this is a great example. If you go back and look at these reports, were any of them actually operationalized? And the answer most of the time is no. There's a great big fanfare, and we're one of the only countries that does this. We make the press announcements when we say that we're going to create a strategy. Most other countries will make the press announcement once we have completed the strategy. And so, you know, even since Ireland is now hosting the EU presidency, defence and security is a big issue, especially after the protests earlier this year. We are several years late at having created a strategy. Not even that we have completed and followed through with it, but that we haven't even got one. So there's a lot of cosplay going on. We kind of like to think of ourselves as being serious politicians and serious people. But there's nothing behind that that actually suggests that we're doing the role of a government.
8: Your analysis, which I've been reading, one, announce the plan, any plan, and watch the political pressure for change immediately disappear, since the announcement is the deliverable, which delivers nothing. Two, commission a review, and voila, you've converted angry public demand for action into calm private demand for analysis, which can be met at length by consultants over a time period that ensures everybody has forgotten the initial anger. Three, establish the task force and the clock resets again. Four, fund the service without ever owning the service. All the credit is yours, just make the liability somebody else's. All you need to do now is cut the ribbon in public while someone else runs the thing into the ground. And five, set a 10-year target, and by the time it's missed, you'll have moved department twice, and when it fails, because it will, you can point at somebody else. You know, it's depressing.
14: It's not, I mean, yes. it's the unfortunate reality of, you know, I mean, that's kind of satirical nearly, but it is the reality of what happens within the state. I mean, this points to a few different things. I mean, you know, we need reform. We really, truly do need reform. But we also need to put into the civil service this idea of excellence. And, you know, there are enormous amounts of talented people within the system, okay? And so what my work tries to really show is that you can take the world's most talented leaders, and we have them. We have great managers. We have great political leaders. Put them into the system, and they will just die a thousand deaths because the system is built to resist people like that. And so, you know, what ends up happening is that we become this kind of caricature. You can take any great manager or leader and put them into the system, and they will end up following the same playbook because there's no way to get around it. So the only thing that we can do at this stage is really, truly come together and say, we are willing to take on, you know, as a society, we are going to absorb the painful cost of reform. We have to do it, but it has to happen now. And that's not just for the political class to take on, but we, the voters, have to accept that it needs to change. And we can see that people aren't ready to do that yet when we look at people voting down housing and new builds in their communities. So that is not, we can blame the political class all we want, and certainly a lot of my writing does that. But we also have to look at ourselves and say, why are we willing to accept this for ourselves? And why are we not willing to allow the painful process of reform in our own communities?
8: Sinead O'Sullivan there. After the break, we hear from Michelle Ryan on why GAA players are leaving for Australia.
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1: Look, I'm not going to tell you I found the one in a week. 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
8: Welcome back to the best of the Pat Kenny Show. If you want to get in touch, you can tweet us at PatKennyMT. Today was Women's All-Ireland Finals Day at Croke Park, and en route there, we spoke to Michelle Ryan, former

0: long ways and a lot of perseverance. But without a shadow of a doubt, it's what's great about sport, isn't it? That it brings those memories, and sport teaches us all massive lessons in life with regards to hard work and commitment. There's always tougher days in sport unless you're on a really successful team than there are good days. But days like last Sunday in Croke Park just highlight, I suppose, how important sport is and the joy that can be received for all the hard work the players put in at the end of the day.
1: Now, you played for what, almost two decades at the top level?
0: I played for Waterford for 19 seasons, Pat, yeah. I suppose, look, I grew up with the sport in my family. My dad was actually involved in coaching and managing the Waterford ladies football since I was about 10 months. I think I was 10 months when I was a mascot for Waterford in the 1986 Junior All-Ireland. It was actually the first ladies football All-Ireland that was played in Croke Park, which is 40 years ago now. You could say I've grown up with it. I played for quite a long time at Waterford. Mixed results, in the sense that I was a mascot during the golden era of the 90s. When I started playing then, we went through a tough patch. We were relegated to intermediate, but we came back up to senior after the intermediate win in 2015 and have been senior. And I suppose since, and in fairness to the girls, they've really been putting it up to the top teams in the country the last few years.
1: So who are you calling it for in the senior game today?
0: You know what? It's a tough one. And actually, most people I'm talking to in the last week have been tipping Galway, even though Kerry are the All-Ireland champions of 2 years ago. It was the same contest 2 years ago, Kerry versus Galway. It wasn't quite the competitive match that people were expecting at the time. And the writing was on the wall at halftime that Kerry were ahead. And after 45 minutes, they got a second goal, and that kind of put an end to the contest. Most people, I think all people really, are expecting a much tighter contest this year. Without a shadow of a doubt, we have the two best teams in the final. To be fair, they've probably had a relatively easy path to the final. Over the All-Ireland series, both of them have been winning games by 10, 12, 17, 18 points. I think Kerry are the only ones who have been tested, really, and they were tested in the Munster campaign by Waterford. But this should be the ultimate test of both teams. I mean, Pat, you're talking about top-class players here now on both sides. The likes of Sheafra O'Shea, the leader of the pack for Kerry, but she's well, I suppose, abled by the likes of Danielle O'Leary, Niamh Carmody, Mary O'Connell in the middle of the field, not to mind the excellent defenders they have. And then you're talking about the Galway contingent. The Galway club, Kilkerran Clonburn, has won the last 5 All-Ireland club titles. They are in a very impressive outfit, and they just haven't managed to transfer that onto the county scene. They've been thereabouts for a long time. They were well ahead in the league final early on the year versus Cork and let it slip at the very, very end. So the question is, with regards to Galway, even though they absolutely have the quality, do they have that mentality and grit to see out the game?
1: Well, I'm looking forward to that. That's, throw-in is at 4:15 this afternoon. But the reason we also wanted to talk to you, Michelle, is because you've been talking about the exodus of all-star quality players to Australia for quite some time. It's become a focus because of Kobe last week being in the All-Ireland winning team for Mayo and heading off immediately having starred in that game. How vast is the exodus of players?
0: You're absolutely right, Pat. It has become a talking point in the last week. We all have seen the talent that Kobe McDonald is and has been for Mayo throughout the year. But to be honest, this is something that has been impacting ladies football for quite a number of years. There is a lot of us talking about it this year because there seems to be a noticeable difference in maybe the quality of matches that we're getting. And that has to be down to the fact that we have so many top quality players not playing our game. You're talking about there's 10 senior All-Ireland winners currently in Australia. 9 of them are All-Stars. And some teams don't have necessarily the depth as other teams, and it has had a massive impact on the players that they're able to pick from, and therefore, I suppose, the success of that team.
1: Sure, but also role models. I mean, if your top star vanishes to Australia, those aspiring to play the game at the top level, you know, you can't be it if you don't see it.
0: And I think that's exactly what's bothering a lot of us that are here kind of watching that, because we've been so proud of ladies football and where it has come from and where it has gotten to in terms of attraction and people getting invested in it. And maybe during those years when the men's football was probably not the best of spectacles, a lot of people were talking about the quality that is there in ladies football. Now, at this time, you have girls and boys watching teams over the last number of years, and they're trying to emulate these incredible ladies footballers that they're seeing. And

0: Now what's happening is those players are disappearing. And therefore, you know, maybe the star that they were following or the person they were trying to emulate has gone. And does that affect their interest in it? Does that, do we now have young girls as well? And their ambition is when they're playing in their teenage years to actually go to Australia rather than to play for their inter-county team here in Ireland. And that's a massive, massive, I suppose, crisis within our own ranks here, that if we are creating the talent, we have incredible athletes in ladies football right throughout the country. We are creating the talent and we are effectively handing them over. Like these Irish players are in Australia, Pat. They are having a massive impact over there. There's 46, I think, Irish players on the current AFLW list. 8 of them have won premierships there. 9 of them have won, I think, the equivalent of all stars over there. So they are huge stars over there. So no wonder that they're attractive.
1: Now, well,
0: need to protect our game.
1: Yeah, how do you protect it? Because, I mean, for anyone who enjoys playing football and then the chance to actually do that for a living rather than do it as a pastime, even though, you know, you guys are such high quality athletes that you have to do a huge amount of training, almost the equivalent of the professional game, but you don't get paid. So you can understand someone aspiring to go and keep doing what they do, a different code, but, you know, the game of football, and get paid.
0: And you know what, Pat? None of us, I think, would have any issue with the players themselves or put any blame or fault on them. If you're in your 20s or early 20s and the opportunity comes to change your lifestyle, go to the other side of the world and live for a while as a professional athlete, I mean, how could you realistically say no? So we understand the attraction. We understand the why players are going. But I think the key thing is, and now that the GAA have opened talks with the AFL, the ladies football have to jump on board with this. This should be a two-pronged approach by the GAA and the ladies football to enter into negotiations. Do I think that paying players here is the solution? To be honest, I don't. Because at the end of the day, yes, they're getting to live as professional players. But from talking to some of the players themselves, a lot of the attraction is the lifestyle and the adventure of it all.
1: Sure.
0: You know, they're not all wanting to go over there and maybe uproot their lives and stay in Australia for the rest of their life.
1: Yeah. I mean, we see it in the professions. You know, you get young doctors, young nurses, young veterinarians, all heading off for a sample of a different kind of life.
0: And that's it exactly. So maybe the answer is in, right, they talked about limiting the number of players. Could there be a case that you create, from those of us who've been talking about it recently, maybe one Irish club over there, and the players who are going over can only go and play with that one Irish club, and that reduces maybe the amount that are going over? Because, Pat, I mentioned that there's 46 on the books this year. There was 39 last year. In 2022, there is 19. So there's only going to be more and more by the looks of it going over. So if there was one single Irish club that they were all going over to, you know, I don't think you're ever going to stop people going. But maybe if there is a limitation on those that are leaving. And the other thing is, 3 years ago, it came in that there was an increase in pay for the players. Obviously, that's more attractive. But a part of that was that there was 12-month contracts. Now, the AFLW season runs from 10 to 12 weeks. There's a huge amount of weeks there that isn't in season.
1: Yeah.
0: So, you know, could the Irish players be not have necessarily a 12-month contract and be released for a portion of the year? Now, the only reason that mightn't work is the AFLW season has changed in that originally when the likes of Cor Saunton was going over 9 years ago, it was played during our winter period. It is now starting next week at the end of August, which then puts ladies footballers in Ireland in a difficult situation to make difficult decisions here. And I think it's been too tough to travel over and back. So a lot of them have opted to just stay in Australia in the last 12 months. Yeah. And that's what's happening.
1: Well, I can recall those of us old enough to recall Kevin Moran, who was playing for Manchester United and came home to play for the Dubs when he wasn't needed by Manchester United. I'm not sure they were best pleased with the prospect of being injured in Croke Park, but there you go. It did happen. As some of the comments coming in, not many supporting control. Irish people have been traveling to Australia for decades. They're choosing a lifestyle. How can you ban Irish women and men from choosing a lifestyle and additionally to play professional sport? You cannot demand players to change their lives just because it doesn't suit the rest of us. Another one, this is ridiculous. The GAA daring to tell anyone that they can't offer well-paid employment to young Irish athletes. The cheek. And another one, so what if players decide to switch to Australian rules? You can't stop anyone in a free country from pursuing money. It's an opportunity for a new person then to step in and fill those boots. That's from TJ in Cork. In other words, the star goes, let's create another star. Michelle?
0: Easier said than done, I would say, Pat, as well. As I said, the ladies' game was in a good place, but it still needs to grow significantly. You're still only talking about 12 senior teams in the Senior Ladies Football Championship. And for some of those teams and panels, I suppose the quality and the where they've achieved in the championship has significantly decreased because of the loss of some of these players. If you look at, I suppose, Mayo have been massively depleted, Tipperary have been massively depleted. They don't have the same level of numbers in clubs that you would have in the likes of Dublin and Cork and the Galway and so sure. on. And look, I'm not saying nobody should be allowed to go to Australia. Like I said, I fully understand the attraction. I would find it hard to see myself how someone would say no to that. But there's definitely top quality players here who have been offered and who are not actually taking that offer. They want to stay here for whatever reason or another. I'm just saying, is there a way that these two associations can work better together so that we're not here in another few years going, ladies football is on the decline? And I think that's the danger based on what we've seen in the last few months in the championship.
1: And that was former Waterford footballer Michelle Ryan. After the break, we hear from Rory Carroll on the dramatic manhunt for Roger Casement.
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1: 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Yesterday on the programme, we were joined by Rory Carroll. Roger Casement was executed 110 years ago on Monday at Pentonville Prison in London, having been convicted of high treason. He was buried in an unmarked grave, but his body was later repatriated to Ireland in 1965. He was given a state funeral before being interred in Glasnevin Cemetery. My next guest is the Guardian's Ireland correspondent, also author of the book Killing Thatcher. He has written a book about Casement entitled A Rebel and a Traitor, A Fugitive, The Manhunt, and the Birth of the IRA, which tells the story of Britain's pursuit of Roger Casement. Rory Carroll, good morning and welcome.
13: Good morning, Pat. Thank you.
1: Now, let's talk about Sir Roger Casement. I mean, the Sir was a reward for services to the Empire.
7: It was, because he was a hero for the, of the British Empire, and he served very loyally and very effectively for many years. He performed amazing feats in Africa, exposing horrors in Congo and depredations by the Belgian King Leopold. And then he did it all over again in the Amazon, exposing abuses there against indigenous tribes. So he was considered kind of a Victorian wonder man. I mean, and for that, he was feted as the greatest humanitarian of the age.
1: And he was rewarded with his title as a result of this work. When did he start to favour Irish nationalism?
7: Well, he grew up in Antrim as a Protestant, and he had always imbibed the legends and stories of rebels in Ireland. And he, that even when he served the British Crown as a Foreign Office consul, that kind of sentimental attachment to Ireland never left him. But it was after... During the 1900s, when he fell in love with the idea of the Irish language and Irish nationalism, home rule, but then he became more radicalized, and he felt that he turned against the British Empire. He saw horrors in the Boer War, and then he just felt that British Empire was a force of a baleful force that was strangling Ireland and the world, and so he went so strong then against it.
1: Now, if this is a book with a hero, it's Roger Casement. It's also a book with a villain. And that villain is a man called Reginald Blinkerhall. Who was he?
7: Well, I would dispute that. It's, I mean, if there's a maybe two anti-heroes, I mean, Casement is an extremely flawed figure. I mean, he was very heroic. He could also be completely, he's having a nervous breakdown. He was completely exasperating and to his own friends and allies. And but the core of the book of A Rebel and a Traitor is this pursuit. It's a manhunt. And in this case, his nemesis was Captain Reginald Blinkerhall. And he was the head of Admiralty Intelligence, which at that time, we're talking about the First World War, was had the greatest intelligence network. So he was at the center of this web. And he was tracking Casement. And he wanted to catch Casement because he despised him.
1: What was his preoccupation with Casement? Why did he despise him?
7: Because at the outset of the war, Casement turned up in Germany, of all places. And, you know, he turned his back on the British Empire. And at the time of greatest peril, when the British Empire is fighting for its life against the German Empire, it was then that Casement, from the British perspective, tries to drag a dagger into the heart of the British Empire. And so he's there in Germany trying to muster, you know, guns and weapons and recruit prisoners of war for an invasion of Ireland.
1: Now, when you say prisoners of war, he was looking for Irish men who had served in the British Army, captured, became prisoners of war. He wanted some sort of an Irish brigade. Many of those soldiers were not greatly enthused of the idea because they were more loyal to the Empire than they were to the notion of some future republic.
7: Yes, that was his idea. His what he wanted to do, like what Wolfe Tone had done, or previous rebels, to kind of, you know, recruit from the ranks of Irish prisoners, and it just backfired. He completely didn't understand these guys had joined up the British Army before the war, and a lot of them were from Dublin. They were Leinster Fusiliers, and they their pay packets were paying for their wives and children back home. They had sworn an oath to the king, and here is Casement, as they saw it, kind of swanning into the prisoner of war camps where they'd been mistreated often by the Germans, saying, "Come join me in a rebellion and stick your head in a noose." So they were like, "No, absolutely not."
1: Now, what did the Germans think of Casement?
7: At first, they're very impressed. I mean, he was a very tall, handsome... Everybody in the literature who met Casement remarked on just how amazingly handsome he was, I guess. That's. And he could be extremely charming and persuasive. So they were... Initially, they, you know, the Kaiser's court, you know, took to Casement. But then, over time, they fell out with him. And because Casement often, as he fell out with everybody, I mean, initially with his own British employers in the British Foreign Office, then also with fellow Irish rebels, and then the Germans were, in the end, quite fed up with him.
1: Now, they were fed up with him, and the idea of sending German troops to help out with the rebellion was just off the table. It was never going to happen.
7: Yes, and for Casement, he felt that this was, for a successful rebellion in Ireland, they had to have German boots on the ground. He wanted a full invasion force, and the Germans were saying, well, no, we can't, because firstly, we can't really spare the troops. The Royal Navy has a stranglehold on the seas. At most, we can send some weapons. And if with luck, they may get through, but they may not.
1: Now, Casement at this point knows that the rebellion on Easter Monday cannot succeed without those boots on the ground. And yet, he wants to make sure that he is not the one who deprives his rebelling colleagues of weaponry. So it's kind of a mixed message.
7: Oh, completely. There's so many kind of layers and deceptions going on here. Casement, he asked the Germans, when they say, okay, we're going to send a weapon, a cargo load of weapons. And that in itself is a whole story there. They disguise a ship, and it's an amazing feat by the German Navy to send this weapon through this British blockade around the Arctic Circle. Mm-hmm. And they actually managed to pull it off. Casement, meantime, persuades the Germans to send him in a submarine, which will get there faster. And his hidden agenda is he wants to get here before the weapons to speak to the rising leaders like Tom Clark and others to call off the rising. He says, it's going to be a fiasco, a debacle, don't do it. And the Germans kind of suspect this, so they're not sure. So they want to get rid of Casement, but they want to make sure he doesn't arrive before the weapons. And so this is what the whole backstory to what happens in
1: Kerry. So we have the Odd and the submarine arriving pretty simultaneously, but...
7: But then it all goes, I mean, for an Irish nationalist point of view, it is agonizing the fact that the Germans pulled off this masterclass in deception and navigation in getting the submarine and the weapons ship both rendezvousing off Tralee Bay on the night that they were supposed to be there. And yet, being an Irish rebellion, it all fell apart and went pear-shaped. And this is all, of course, near the climax of the book. But the weapons end up not making it ashore. Casement does, but then he is swiftly captured.
1: Yeah, and he then tries to persuade them to allow him to make contact with his colleagues so he can help call off the rebellion, but they say no.
7: Yes, he's brought as a kind of a trophy prisoner to London, where he's then interrogated. There's this kind of denouement with his antagonist, with Captain Reginald Blinker Hall, at Scotland Yard. And this is on the eve of the rising, and Casement begs them to say, look, let me send a message to my comrades to call off the rising. And they say no. Because one of the subplots is that Reginald Hall knew about what the rising was going to go ahead, and he wanted it to go ahead, because he felt it was going to be a debacle that would be easily crushed and would then give the British an opportunity to kind of extirpate these ruddy rascals of Irish nationalists once and for all.
1: Which, of course, is exactly what happened. However, the executions turned public opinion, which Blinker Hall did not anticipate.
7: That's right. The worm turned. And by then, Casement's still alive. He's then the last leader left alive of the rising, because all the others have been executed in Dublin and Cork. He's now in London. He's been given a full state trial for high treason. He's been convicted, sentenced to death. But then there's a great possibility that of a clemency, that they go into, because of such was his record, he had been a knight of the realm. He still had admirers in British establishment for what his feats as a humanitarian before the war. Plus, the Irish Americans have a very powerful voice. And so there's a lot of pressure to spare Casement's life.
1: And that's where the diaries come in, the leaking selectively of the diaries, which many people argued over the years were forgeries, but you would demur, although you have a chapter on forgeries at the end of the book.
7: Yes, I mean, mainstream scholarship concurs that the diaries are authentic, and I go with that. The evidence is overwhelming. So these diaries in which Casement chronicled his sex life and he was gay, fall into the hands of his hunters, and they then have them. And Reginald Hall, what does he do with them? Now, this, for him, there's no question. This is an era of total war. For the first time in history, civilians are being bombed from the air. Passenger liners are being sunk by submarines. Mustard gas is killing thousands of troops. It's a dreadful war. Anything goes in this war for victory. Well, Reginald Hall gets these diaries, and this... And here's Roger Casement now being kind of lionized by his defenders and so he's like, well, no, I'm going to not only make sure that he is executed, but that his reputation is destroyed as well. So he leaks the diaries.
1: He leaks the diaries. Blinker Hall, I mentioned, maybe the villain of the piece. He was something of an espionage genius, though, wasn't he? Codebreaker, mass surveillance, opening letters. The Royal Mail was not sacrosanct.
7: He was. He kind of pioneered, the first kind of mass surveillance in the 20th century. He also helped to establish a code-breaking network of these people, so they're catching German wireless messages going across the Atlantic and then decoding them, breaking their codes. And this ended up being a precursor to Bletchley Park in World War II. And but in World War I, that this was crucial to his efforts to track casement. And so he was a mercurial figure, Reginald Hall, and he served the British very well. And in fact, he subsequently was able to, it was thanks to him that the US came into the war on the British side.
1: And there's lots of conspiracy theories about that too, how that came about, people influencing the Oval Office from afar, and maybe misrepresentation of various things. That's maybe for another book. But how does this link up with your book, Killing Thatcher?
7: It only occurred to me halfway through this that, I mean, my first book, or second book, Killing Thatcher, was about the IRA's plot to assassinate Margaret Thatcher in Brighton, 1984. And it was then, as I was doing the casement story, that I realized, in a way, this was a prequel. Because this, you know, this all takes place against the backdrop of the Great War, and then the Rising, and then the birth of the IRA. Because the first time the term IRA is coined and used was in the GPO. And, you know, 1916 led to the War of Independence, which led to partition, and as we know, kind of stored up a lot of trouble, literally the Troubles. And so in a sense, this book is a prequel to Killing Thatcher.
1: How does Roger Casement's legacy stand today?
7: With Casement, nothing is straightforward. His sexuality is an issue. Now he's amongst the LGBT community, he's considered as a symbol in some place, as a hero. But what is also problematic is the fact that the youth of many of his partners were teenagers. So in our, you know, modern mentality, you know, that is problematic. Also the fact that he's buried in Dublin in Glasnevin Cemetery, the Republican plot. He didn't want to be buried there. He wanted to be buried in the boyhood glens of Antrim, where he was from. And yet the condition of the British returning his remains here was that he would not cross the border. Because even, you know, decades after his death, Roger Casement remained radioactive, and they felt that he could not be in Northern Ireland.
1: The questions, had he lived, you know, would he have ended up maybe behind bars like Oscar Wilde, you know, given the state of the law in those days?
7: Conceivably, I mean, had the diaries become public, yes. Also, I mean, what would he have done in the Civil War? Would he have, which side would he have gone with? And conceivably, some people speculate he might have become, had he chosen the right side, he could have become president.
1: It would be a great movie. It is full of derring do, contradictions, and
7: it is. I mean, he's our Lawrence of Arabia.
1: Well, the book is called A Rebel and a Traitor, subtitled A Fugitive, The Manhunt and the Birth of the IRA, from the best-selling author of Killing Thatcher, Rory Carroll. Rory, thank you very much for joining us in studio today.
7: Thank you, Ben.
1: And that was Rory Carroll. Now it's time to go, but we leave you with Paul Harrington and a George Michael favourite. It's called Careless Whisper.

0: great George Michael song, Careless Whisper, as performed for us there by Paul Harrington. And that's it from us. We hope you'll join us again next Saturday and Sunday morning at 10. In the meantime, have a great week.
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8: Yes, you can email the show alive and kicking at newstalk.com, or you'll find me on Instagram. I'm at Claire McKenna Presents. Coming up this morning, this is a show with a bit of a difference, inspired by one of my guests who you'll meet on the show a little bit later. We're going to take a look at the prison system in Ireland, health and wellness within it, or lack thereof, discussed with three people who work supporting inmates. This, I feel, is going to be a very special one. I'm going to be joined in a moment by Ruth Ann Barry. Ruth Ann is a mother, a lived experience advocate, a justice reform consultant, and purpose-driven coach whose work is rooted in empathy, empowerment, and real change. We'll also be joined by Brian Penny, a former addict and now neuroscientist who works with Oberstown Children Detention Campus, to talk about trauma, anxiety, addiction, self-belief and self-care. And Deirdre O'Donnell, who's a child and adolescent psychotherapist, a breathwork teacher and a play therapist, and a Tides of Change facilitator in Limerick Prison. So because this show has a bit of a difference, this is a big topic with three brilliant guests, and I'm keen to get into it with them and give it as much time as possible. So I'm actually not going to give you my health and wellness week this week, but suffice to say, I'm good. Now, I want to caveat this chat knowing that thoughts around crime and prison can be triggering and divisive, particularly if you have been a victim of a crime. I believe there is no such thing as a bad person. Often people's behaviour is tied to trauma, and I believe the prison should be a place of reform, restoration, repair over punishment. But I understand that that can be a difficult concept for people. But that is the lens through which we are going to hold these discussions today. Learning about health and wellness in the prison system. Does it exist? Could it exist? And what would it look like? Would love to hear your thoughts on this one. You can email the show alive and kicking at newstalk.com. So let me introduce Ruth Ann Barry. Ruthanne has lived experience of the prison system and is now an advocate for justice reform, working as a consultant and as a purpose-driven coach whose work is rooted in empathy, empowerment and real change. Through her roles with the Probation Service Advisory Council, the Department of Justice Employers Network, and as an expert by experience with Reform International, Ruthanne brings lived experience into national conversations on justice reform, rehabilitation and second chances. Ruthanne, you're very welcome.
5: Thanks for having me on, Claire.
8: Now, it's going to be hard for you to get your whole story into a few minutes, but can you let people know, before we get into the changes we'd like to see within the prison system, your experience of it?
5: My experience of the prison system, I suppose, there was good and bad. There was traumatic and there was moments of joy. I'm not going to paint it completely with a bad brush, because there were moments that I had within the prison system that turned my life around. But there were also moments that were quite traumatic for me. So in the prison system, I experienced miscarriage.
8: And you and I met at a maternal mental health event for a year of care organised by Ailish Gormley, who's also been a guest on this programme. And you were talking about mothers giving birth in the prison system. And after the first year, the children are taken into care. And there's no counselling at that time. There's nothing given to women at that time. That really shocked me.
5: So I also experienced a pregnancy within the prison up until 13 days before I had my daughter. And, like, that is supposed to be the most joyous moment of your life. And I suppose you're restricted to certain things, but the environment for children, I know they want to keep that bond with a mother and a child, but for me, it's not the place for a baby. I was constant with voicing my opinion that I didn't want my daughter to come back to the prison. And that's not where I wanted my daughter. I lost all my family support because they were, if you can't look after the kids that you have at home, how can you look after a baby? How can you do that on the other kids? And I did understand it, but it was very hard to take in there.
8: And can you tell people about the circumstances surrounding you going to prison in the first place?
5: It's not something that I generally discuss, because I have victims. And when I went into prison to do restorative anger management, AVP, offensive behaviours with probation, because I never want anyone else to go through what other people went through. And I want those people to know that, like, they're safe to walk the streets having me in society today. And that, I take full responsibility and accountability for what I've done in life. You know, nobody deserves to be on the other end of violence. And that's something that I had to sit with. And I had to do massive forgiveness for around myself and my actions and my cause of different things in life. But I also had to forgive a lot of other people. Because it's not a world that I want my youngest brought up in. And even today, even though she's young, I've told her about the person that I was. That I was angry, that I was aggressive. And, like, people, how I deal with things today is a world away from how I would have dealt with things through violence. It was like my armour. I felt that I needed to put that on. And that's not the way. You're not educated enough on, like, at the moment, their violence is increasing. And women who are perpetrators, but women don't get that platform to speak about it enough. And there's not enough implemented for women who are perpetrators. Or the engagement with victims as well. And
9: yes, I believe that second chances, but I also believe that if you commit a violent act, like, it's the only option in my eyes. I do believe in second chances. I know people will disagree with me, but...
8: And I would have thought, as I said at the start of the show, that that's what we would want our prison system to do, to give a person an opportunity to be held accountable, for there to be a consequence for their actions, yeah. but also a place to grow, to learn, to be, unless you get a life sentence, to be reintegrated back into society as a mother, as a worker, as a family member, as the best member of society you can be. So it seems, you know, I was reading an article in researching for this that you were quoted in, that was in the Irish Examiner last summer.
9: Yeah.
8: And it spoke about how just over half of female offenders are jailed for theft. They have addiction issues. 70% of those convicted on a public order or assault charge. They were talking about it as survival crimes, to yeah. put food on the table, to feed an addiction. And again, as you say, it's not a excuse, but it's a context and it's a level of understanding. So I would have felt that there would need to be some sort of support in the prison system. And it sounds, when I say bringing wellness, health and wellness to the prison system, that I'm going to be lighting a bit of incense and just, you know, saying, yeah. Kumbaya, everybody, will you drink a green juice? But do you think it would make a big difference if people were able to get those supports, be it talk therapy, learning about movement, education around lifestyle medicine, things that perhaps they wouldn't have even had access to before, like nutrition and stress management, all the things you've touched on?
9: So a pivotal point for myself was education and sports. So I really threw myself into the gym in there and running. I was in running and I was very athletic when I was young. Through different things, women, girls often fall out of athletics from a young age. So that was reignited in the prison system. And that was one of the things that massively helped me, was fitness. It gave me time to process things. It gave me different coping mechanisms, tools. And I pushed for us to be able to do the level two. We got the level two. And then I was able to teach classes in there. But it was a gym officer that was in there. And he told me that this will help you. Push for it, keep on it, keep being consistent. And I did. And I loved the gym. And I loved the feeling that it gave me. And like, I do running and I do groups outside here with kids, marginalised kids, kids whose parents are in prison in addiction with NAIC. And sports massively impacts them. Now we get to bring running. Like, we've had a colour run in the women's docus and they raised thousands for Neuro Vibe Tribe in Ballyferma, where the officers, the staff and the women were all throwing colour at each other. And I never seen so much laughter in a prison setting. You know, there was no judgment, there was no arguments. Certain months of the year, self-harm goes up in the prison. And with them implementing different, they done a zombie run, they done a recovery run, they done other 5Ks. But they've also started Boxing Clever. So I don't know if you've ever heard of the Recovery Academy. So they will gain a level for health-related fitness, and then they will gain a level 5 addiction studies. They are graduating on Thursday, and we had 20 women, and 20 women continuously remained consistent. Then they go on then after that and they become recovery coaches. They do 20 weeks of that. But some of these, I know them personally. They have reduced in how they behave, or their addiction, how they behave. And that's all through sports. They've implemented, we got NAIC in, we got BOWS in, and other different people and spoke about what's in the community. They participated in different sports, but that sport's helping them, you know. And we've got people in for yoga. There's a girl that comes in and she does sound bath, Audrey, and she does Reiki and tapping and NLP, and they love it. So it does help. So when I was in Clover Hill and I was saying about the running that we were doing, they don't have that. They don't have access to that. And then there's going to be a pilot program called Trauma Talks being brought in. And Fritzi Hortzman is her name. She's an award-winning producer. And she went into the prison system in America and seeing the level of trauma that was in there and designed a program with Gabor Maté. And I am one of the facilitators of that. So Turnaround Project in Belfast partnered up with Fritzi, and they trained 8 of us north and south of the border, and it will be going into the prisons come September, and Fritzi will be coming over to do, it's a very powerful thing, and it's called Inside Step Inside the Circle. So these are things that are needed, and especially when the women or the men see somebody delivering programs or coming in and doing them that once might have been on a floor in a cell beside them or was sitting in a dining hall with them. They see that change. I am seeing a lot more people now coming out and going into treatment and turning their life around, but we have a system that is falling apart and it's bursting at the seams. And like, I have to say, Karen McCaffrey is fighting for change. It's not getting implemented. I know people in justice who are doing Trojan work, but it's just our system is crumbling. And we have people sleeping on floors. And how can you implement that and programs like this that are so beneficial for them when there's not enough officers for them to open the schools?
10: Yeah, so there are chinks of light is what I'm taking from what you said, but still massive change needs to be made. And as you said, having all these amazing ideas when you're packed to capacity and understaffed, you know, there are certain things that need to be looked at. But I'm glad to hear that people's well-being is being considered and that rehabilitation is being considered, support is being considered to allow people who have perhaps made mistakes or been victims of their own circumstances and made poor choices can be reintegrated back into society. We might revisit that again with you, Ruthann, when that program opens in September, because I think that deserves a little more. But I really appreciate you coming on today and opening up. And I know revisiting things that have been very difficult, but you've turned that pain into power to push for change and to help others.
9: I want people to see that we don't have to resort to violence. You know, there's always an alternative. Now, today, I always think of consequences before you respond. Like, it's in prison, it's the most unlikely place that you think that you can sit with yourself. And that's where I was able to sit with myself and walk through things. Our system needs to be rehabilitative. I don't think we're quite just there yet. But when I was in the prison system, I was able to do that rehabilitation myself, but with some support. Like, I had probation, in fairness, and my probation officer, normally who you have in the prison isn't who you have outside, and that follow through for me was so important that she was able to have that crossover. These are people I ran from and authoritative figures I never respected that I've so much admiration for today. You know, I see them as human beings. I don't see them as authoritative figures. And I think that that's changing. Yes, I do know that, you know, we're not going to agree on everything and we have different views on prison system, but we're able to put that aside, like.
10: Yeah, and it just shows that with the right supports, people can thrive. Ruth Ann Barry, appreciate you coming on the show. Coming up after the break, we'll meet our panel, Brian Penny and Deirdre O'Donnell, both of whom bring wellness practices to prisons.
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1: Alive and Kicking with Claire McKenna. 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
10: You're welcome back to Alive and Kicking, where in this show we're looking at health and wellness within the prison system. And I'm joined now by our panel. Brian Penny is a former heroin addict, now neuroscientist, a speaker, author and podcast host. His work focuses on helping people understand how their brain drives behaviour, break destructive habits and thinking patterns and build resilience in high pressure environments. His RTÉ documentary series Hooked was a national conversation, and his podcast Change is Possible
8: speaks to people about the challenges life throws our way and the tools we can use to overcome them. He works with Oberstown Detention Campus to educate and inspire young men there to consider the possibility of change. You're very welcome, Brian.
12: Delighted to be here, Claire.
8: And sitting alongside him is Deirdre O'Donnell, a child and adolescent psychotherapist, a play therapist and a breathwork teacher. She's brought the Tides of Change programme to Limerick Prison, and Dee is actually the person who, when we trained together, level one breathwork teaching, it gave me the idea for this show, looking at bringing health and wellness to prison. You're very welcome, Deirdre. We finally made it happen.
9: We did. Thanks for having me here, Claire.
8: So I might start a bit with you and how you came to be bringing the work you do to prison.
9: I have a great story about how Tides of Change came to prisons. So I work in a family resource centre one or two days a week, and a lot of women were coming for healings, but they were really struggling on a bigger level, a broader level, and all we were able to offer was parenting programs. So I created Tides of Change using my therapeutic background, my healing background, and bringing it all together, and I wrote this program called Tides of Change. And one day I was driving to work in Clondalkin and I saw a sign for Arbor Hill, and I said, this program should be in prisons, and that was the thought. Further on the road, I was in Egypt going on a hot air balloon, and I told people on the hot air balloon, do you know, I used to wish when I was in my 20s and all romantic that I'd like to be proposed to on a hot air balloon. And when I got off the hot air balloon, I had a message: Limerick Prison is open for proposals for 24 hours. So on a boat on the Nile, with scraps of paper, I wrote the proposal to bring Tides of Change into Limerick Prison, and that was it. There it began.
8: Wow. I mean, I have so many images in my head.
12: Yeah.
8: But nobody proposed to you, Dee.
9: Not yet. Well, yes.
21: I thought she was going.
8: Yeah, me too. We obviously watched far too much Disney and read too many stories growing up, because that's not the important part of the story. And what is Tides of Change? And tell us a little bit about it.
9: So Tides of Change is a program I developed for women who have struggled with trauma, struggled with very difficult childhoods, and just don't understand trauma, the impact of their childhood experiences, don't understand maybe domestic violence, relationships, patterns, behaviours. And a lot of the women I meet really don't love themselves and are really struggling with how to love themselves. So with that in mind, I do a psychoeducational piece. So each week there will be a topic that we will, self-love being one of the weeks, and we look at that and we get their ideas and we talk about it. And then I will do a meditation, and I bring in drumming and breathwork and visualizations, and I bring in the topic into the meditation. So we can start meditating on what we've discussed and what we've talked about and what has come up for them in the psychoed piece. And then we do a creative piece. So as a play therapist, I'm working with children who don't use verbal communication to show me their inner world. I'm very well able to use creative pieces with the women to allow them for their inner voice to come out and be expressed, and their subconscious thoughts come out in whatever creative activity we are doing. And then we sit and talk about that.
8: Wow. And it's so incredible to hear you speak, and it's so holistic, isn't it? Because how important is it that we have, obviously you're a psychotherapist, so you believe in talk therapy and the inner work, but that we allow that to be integrated through things like drumming, meditation, breath.

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2: For me, and for many people, addiction isn't the problem. And that's a personal problem. And for many people, committing crimes, like, the underlying issue is usually some kind of trauma, some kind of challenge that they faced. And part of my message is to get people to understand, right, it's not about the addiction, it's what is driving the problematic behavior that is getting you into trouble in your life. So that's what I try to do. The message I try to deliver in prisons is really around understanding why you do what you do. And before I get onto Overstown, I'll give you an example of this. I was in I won't give the prison to give any identity away, but I was in a prison one time and I was delivering a workshop and talking about my own journey and my own story. And one of the lads was like, I could see him a little bit agitated in his chair when he wanted to talk. He didn't want to talk. And he says, look, I never talk at these things. He says, but I always thought I was a bad person or even an evil person. But like, you're talking about your trauma is the reason why you went into addiction and what got you into trouble. And I didn't just take drugs. I sold drugs for years to fund that habit, to take away the pain, to feel safe. And that's what it's all about. Trauma, you feel unsafe. And he says, I'm thinking the reason why I done the things I done could be something to do with the fact that my mom committed suicide and I spent a few days with her body when I was 9 years of age. And I was like, oh my God, like, this is the understanding I try to get across to people, that you're probably reacting in a normal way to abnormal situations. Just because, like, you're committing crime and you're taking drugs, that mightn't be normal for someone growing up in a middle-class environment, but it's very normal for people if you've experienced a lot of pain in life. So I suppose when I went to Oberstown, the idea was just to deliver a one-day workshop, but we ended up delivering a week-long retreat, and I had some great people just jump in with me. Like, we got Ray Goggins, another army guy, for those Hell Week and stuff. Ray came in for the day, all free of charge. I'd even Owen McGee, the finance fella, coming in. So we were trying to get people to come in from different perspectives, different backgrounds, to talk about and just show the young lads in there that people cared, you know. But we had the most amazing week. I'll never forget it when we walked in on the first day, because we had the same group, two groups, and we delivered the same program in the morning and the afternoon to two groups throughout the whole week. And at first we were like, right, what is this about? We don't trust them. And you could feel the nervous, the energy in the room was a lack of safety and a lack of trust. By the end of the week, everyone was just hugging each other. We were having such a laugh, and it was just a beautiful, beautiful week. It really was. And for me, I think it's just planting seeds of hope that change is possible. Back to that mantra. And the one overarching thing I found with every speaker that came in, and we had our John Boland, who was in addiction himself, with lots of people coming in, and what we were trying to get them to understand is that they have so much potential, but they just haven't been given a starting point in life that was allowing them to fulfill that potential. So we're trying to plant seeds of hope that they could unleash the potential in their lives by giving them sort of tools and techniques to help them to regulate their nervous system, to manage challenging situations in a way that's going to serve them instead of getting them into trouble.
3: And that's so important, isn't it? Because when you were saying it, Deirdre, I was really thinking about an interview I did on the show with a psychotherapist who talked about the difference between guilt and shame. And guilt is feeling you've done something wrong, but shame is feeling there's something wrong with you. Mm-hmm. And that's a very different energy, isn't it? And you spoke, as Brian did, to people not loving themselves and thinking they're a bad person. And that doesn't work for rehabilitation or being able to reintegrate back in and choose different behaviours.
4: You're exactly right. What I feel sometimes, and it's throughout all my work, but in the prison work, is to actually see people's light. And no matter what they've done or who they're presenting in front of me in the day, I will look. So I remember one day, one woman was sitting down beside me, and I just quietly said to her, I said, you know, people have really hurt you, haven't they? And she's like, yeah. And I wondered, has anyone ever said that to her and reflected back to her that the world has been so cruel to her that led eventually to her and

0: imprisonment. So it is about seeing the good and reflecting that back. But they have to be able to, people have to be able to see it in themselves. There's no point in me seeing it in them until, so I'm working with them to start to get them to see it within themselves. Because all healing comes from inside of them. I can't heal anyone. I can only, as Brian said, drop the seed and hopefully give them ways and means of starting connecting with their own selves and being able to find that within them. So that would be my goal.
1: Yeah, and you know, I often go back to the saying, hurt people hurt people, and we discussed at length in the first half of the show, of course, ultimately our first respect and sensitivity goes to the victims of crime. However, if we want to ensure that there are less victims and there's less reoffending, this is where the focus needs to go. I'll have to take a quick break, but when we come back, we'll continue our panel discussion looking at whether wellness and well-being practices have a place within the prison system.
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1: This is News Talk. You're welcome back to Alive and Kicking, where we are looking at the prison system and where health and wellness sits within that. I'm joined in studio by lived experience advocate for reform in the justice prison system, Ruth Ann Barry. I have Brian Penny, a neuroscientist and now speaker, author. I mean, you've got a lot of strings to your bow now, but you do work in the prison system through workshops to inspire particularly young men. And Deirdre O'Donnell, who is a child and adolescent psychotherapist, a play therapist and a breathwork teacher who brings wellness practices to the prison system. Deirdre, I wanted to get back to the drumming that you spoke about and those integrative practices that along with the therapeutic discovery and the inner work. Yeah. Tell me about drumming and how powerful that has been and why you think that is.
0: Drumming is magic. So it's a shamanic drum because I have some shamanic training. And if you think of every cell in our body, it is energy. It vibrates. And the vibration of the drum stirs something within people. Some people actually can't cope with it and some people love it. So it depends on each person's body. But I have a great story. I use it, one, because it's a noise when I'm asking people to look inside and sit with themselves, because silence is very difficult for people. So it's a great way to busy the brain and the brain can focus on the noise and allow their stress levels to drop. But I have a story one day, and I was going into the prison and something had happened. So everyone was very angsty. There was a lot of anger in the group. And I said to them, old ladies, I said, you're going to lynch me. I said, today I'm doing gratitude. I was thinking, oh, and they were all so angry. And when I did a check-in, one lady said, you know, she said, I don't want to be here. I don't want to be alive today. And I said, that's okay, but we welcome. I welcome all states. And she sat in the group, but she had never allowed me drum. I drum at everyone's back and she'd never allowed me to drum. And I asked her on this particular day, I think, you know, drumming would be a little bit helpful for you. I'll keep my eyes open and if you move at all, I'll stop. So she agreed. And I did the drumming at her and we did the day. And at the end of the day, in the closing circle, everyone gives a word. And she said, I'm so grateful to be alive. And that's the power when we bring in these things into prisons. And I'm bringing in myself with the tools I have. Brian is bringing in, Ruthann is in, and each person, but you're bringing your own soul and light into that place and you're shining that, but allowing them to receive in any way they can. And that's magic. It's pure magic. And I hope that lady got something that day. And it was from that, the beat of the drum and the changing of the vibration.
1: And it was multi-leveled. It was her feeling confident enough to speak those dark thoughts out mm-hmm. loud, for you to see it, receive it and hold space and look and see that light in her through all of that. And the drumming was the magic. Mm-hmm. That was multi-layered. That just hit me in the heart and soul. I can tell you that. What about breath work? Where does that come into it and what role does that play?
0: So breath work, I don't do a long period of breath. I just do it at the very beginning when everyone's in their seats and we're just grounding and tuning in. And I do about safety. So I use breath work to start bringing in, you're safe in this moment. Your body will allow your body to calm down. We'll allow. So I only do very few minutes. I've never done a longer breath work session. So it just helps to ground them, bring them into their bodies and connect. Again, it's this connection with that internal. People have maybe never connected with their breath. They just breathe, and shallow breathing. So it's lovely to just bring it in as a tool to help people's bodies calm down. And we're looking at that fight or flight. And a lot of the women I meet are in fight or flight because of the nature of where they're living. And just to start bringing those tools, because they can do that in their room if I teach them the very basics.
1: Yeah, and it's a powerful tool that is free. What are some of the tools that you bring, Brian, especially when you touched on giving people different coping mechanisms to deal with trauma, to deal with behaviours? What are some of the tools you try and impart to others?
14: Yeah, I think what's important to recognise as well, like the question is, does wellness belong in the prisons? And of course it does, but it's not for everyone in the prisons. Some people are not in a position to be able to hear it. No amount of wellness will help. Their basic needs aren't being met. They're probably, if they go back outside, their life is under threat. And like, breath work is a huge part of my life. It changed my life in terms of a lever to change anxiety. But if my life was is under threat, we'll have other things that I'm going to be worrying about. So it isn't, it's not going to work for everybody. Sometimes there's other more bigger interventions are needed, you know, that way. And I remember having a chat with someone one time, and it was in Mountjoy Prison, and I could be getting the statistics of this wrong, but let's say there's 500-600 people in Mountjoy Prison, 70% of them with an addiction issue, and there was one person that was dealing with addiction issues within there to help them, so an addiction counsellor. So the stats of that are just absolutely crazy. So some people just need those deeper interventions. But what I would say, for those that the message will work for, I think the delivery is really important. And something I tried to do, I tried to bring in my own story to try to inspire them and try to energize them and really help the message to land. Because if they just hear, like you mentioned, Drew, Dan, like if they just hear breath work, well, that's not gone. I'm in prison here. What the hell is breath work going to do? So if you can shape it in a way, I think the delivery is nearly more important, to shape it in a way that this can work for you as well. And I'd use examples of other people I've worked with in similar situations. I'd use an example of myself, and I suppose my lived experience of addiction and crime and challenges, socioeconomic challenges, sort of bring that on board as well. But for me then as well, it's make it super simple and physiology first. And I think that's where breath work can be really powerful, because for some people, I always come back to this idea, it's like a decision-making framework in my life. Values versus feelings-based decisions, right? So I might value my relationship with my partner. I might value integrity and honesty, but I feel like avoiding a difficult conversation because it's going to be uncomfortable. And I remember delivering this message in the prisons one time, and a good friend of mine, Bob Cullen, who served 7.5 years locked up, I went in and delivered a talk, and he came back to me and he says that a message that I talked about really landed with a prisoner. And the idea was, I was saying, right, do you value your freedom, or do you feel like acting out in anger, or feel like robbing something or committing a crime because you feel like doing it? And he remembers that just really landed with him. He says, right, I value my freedom and I value the relationships I have with people. So he made it his mission, right, I'm not going to act out of just emotion and feeling, because that's going to bring me in the wrong direction. And I think to be able to regulate your nervous system so you're not reacting emotionally and impulsively is absolutely key, because that probably gets 99% of people in the prisons in trouble. It's an emotional, impulsive, reactive situation that gets them into trouble. So trying to really frame things in a certain way, as well as giving them the really practical tools in the moment. But again, the delivery is key in terms of making it work for them.
1: Deirdre, as you were the inspiration for the show that day in our breathwork class, teacher training class, what would you like to see change? How would you like to see this implemented more? Because I imagine there are some people listening, and I think anytime you hear the word wellness, there's people who do a bit of an eye roll and think, oh, for God's sake. And then you're talking about bringing it into the prison system. Well, that's a double eye roll. What would you say?
0: Absolutely. All the feedback I ever get is, one, it should be available to every prisoner. This is my particular program, and it should be longer. So I think the prisoners are looking for it. They want it. They want to be able to start connecting with themselves and feel. And again, if we want these people to go out and be able to live in society, we need to pump into them and value them and as members of society. So I think it's vital, because we're outside and we're practicing wellness and we know the benefits for our lives. It benefits everybody. We're bringing it into schools. We're bringing it everywhere because we know the value of it. The statistics show that it works. And these are human beings. They need it too. And that's what we should be giving to them.
1: Yeah. What about yourself, Brian? What changes would you like to see come in?
14: I think the changes that need to come in, like we really need to look at the idea, like imagine someone going into prison, right? And we spent the money on the resources. It costs approximately 60 to 90,000 euro to keep someone in prison for a year. And I remember hearing this story one time of this this lad that was locked up in prison, and he was asked, they were doing a mindfulness breathwork meditation. He says, can you just sit down there and close your eyes while you breathe? And he says, oh, I can't close my eyes with people that close. And he says, why? And he says, oh, I was sexually abused as a kid, and I don't feel safe in that situation. He was taking drugs because of that trauma, and he was locked up for possession of those drugs. he did not belong in prison. So that's a whole lot of conversation around possession and stuff like that, but he didn't belong in prison. But let's say you bring those people into the prison, right, and you isolate them. Like, what we know about isolation, human isolation, what that does to the brain, it releases molecules within our brain that makes us aggressive, paranoid, and anxious. When we are socially isolated and disconnected, our brain craves that human connection with other people, and if it doesn't get it, it's going to seek that want somewhere else. So it's just going to have all sorts of negative impacts on a human being. So we need to just be able to get the resources, and for people that do go into the prison, the difference in them going back out and reoffending because they're being punished, and I granted, you go to prison to be punished, I get that, that makes sense. But if we're bringing them in there, like, give them the best resources possible, because when they leave, if you have one person walking out and reoffending, the ripple effect of that versus if he gets some kind of healing in the prison and goes back out and becomes a person in society that's going to give and help in society in some way, they're like ripple effects in a completely different perspective. And like, we've got to look at long-term thinking here, because the short-term fixes just don't work. There has to be a bigger picture thinking around this.
1: Well, that 100% is the drum I'm beating, Deirdre, as beautifully as yours. This conversation and show has exceeded my expectations for shifting thought patterns, and I really appreciate all of you for coming in, sharing your heart, your soul, and your insight. To Brian Penny, to Deirdre O'Donnell, and to Ruth Ann Barry, thank you so, so much.
0: Thank you.
1: I'd love to hear your thoughts on this. You can always email the show aliveandkicking@newstalk.com. But that's it for the show this week. My thanks to my producer, Aoife Breen, to Hugo De Silva Scott, who was on sound. Rory Galvin was on podcasts, and thanks to you for listening. I'll see you next week.

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14: Hello and welcome to Taking Stock. I'm Susan Hayes-Cullerton and this is the show that looks at business and economics from a wider perspective. Coming up on today's programme, what exactly is the digital euro and how is it different to the euros that we might spend digitally? We ask whether entrepreneurs should be planning their exit strategy from the very first day they start a business. And as investors increasingly rely on climate data to assess financial risk, we examine whether the numbers behind corporate climate reporting are actually telling the full story. You can email the show, takingstock@newstalk.com, or you can message me on social media at Susan Hayes-Cullerton. Now for my explainer this week. Well, monetary policy, as we know it, continued to get a shake-up. The Federal Reserve, which is the central bank of the US, decided to hold rates as is, but there were three dissenters on a seven-person board. Now, the last time that happened was 1963. The chair, Kevin Warsh, said he wanted the markets to figure things out on their own rather than give them forward guidance, and the reaction was a steepening of the yield curve. So that's what I want to talk about during this week's explainer. So here's what it is. Those who lend to the government for up to 30 years demanded a higher interest rate after that announcement was made because they're worried about rising inflation. But on the other hand, those who are lending for a much shorter time frame, like 2 years, lowered their expectations of rate rises. So those yields fell. Now, if you join those two dots in a graph, you will see that visual representation of the steepening of the yield curve. It's something that was quite historic, and the speed at which it steepened during the week is something that we will be talking about for a while to come, particularly during the next meeting of the Fed, so watch out for it. Now, our use of cash has fallen steadily in recent years, and with the recent development that the European Central Bank is now moving closer to introducing a digital euro, which is an electronic version of cash that could eventually be used by everyone across the Eurozone, supporters say it will modernise payments, reduce reliance on US payment giants like Visa and MasterCard, and strengthen Europe's financial independence. But critics question whether consumers actually need it, and there is concerns about privacy costs and the impact on banks. Kate English, award-winning chief economist at Deloitte Ireland, joins me now in studio to explain what the digital euro is, why it's being developed, and what it could mean for consumers and businesses. First off, Kate, I was out for breakfast this morning. I paid for it in euro digitally. What's the difference between that and a digital euro?
6: Yeah, so think of the digital euro almost like the digital form of cash. And the key difference being is that when you went out and paid for your coffee or breakfast or whatever it was this morning, when you tapped from that, it was coming from a commercial bank.
14: Okay.
6: This digital euro instead comes from ECB money. It's not tied to a commercial bank.
14: And so would I need a separate card or would I need a separate device? Like, how would one access a digital euro?
6: Yeah, so they're saying that the access to this would be through an app. So at the minute, we've kind of three forms of payment. You have cash, our euro banknotes and coins that we use. You have your own bank account where you have your deposits and items sit in it. And that is a form of digital currency, but within the banks. And we have online payment systems or payment apps as well. There's many newcomers, even into the Irish market, that we see people using more and more nowadays of. But this third one, it would be another app on your phone that you can use to pay, but almost more similar to cash. And you might say, well, how is that? It's another app. Surely I'm tapping the same. What they're putting forward, the ECB, is the key, one of the key differences here is that you could indeed use it offline, that both you, the consumer, and if I was the business owner, the person who owned the cafe, the bookshop, whatever it is, that I also would not need access to the internet in order for us to transfer the money between us.
14: But what I don't get is I'm hearing digital euro app and then I don't need an internet connection. So is there a risk then that I would use this app without the digital connection and then I could double spend? The ECB couldn't keep up with me, Kate.
6: Well, I suppose this is why we have the pilot. They are the technical questions that have yet to be answered. The pilot scheme is due to start very shortly. It's moved through many different debates at an ECB level already this year. And now 36 payment service providers have been picked across many different economies in the euro area to start that pilot scheme. Part of that is not only to see, well, the functionality, the privacy elements, the technology and interface behind it, but also from a user experience, what changes need to be made there in order for people to use it more? Is it as seamless as they are putting it forward to be? Does it work in all situations? Is there risk of double or triple or quadruple paying? But that's why pilot, in any new technology we see developed, are so important.
14: But I looked at who the companies were that applied to be part of the pilot. We've Deutsche Bank, UniCredit, Revolut, Adyen, and Stripe, for example. Why would they want this? Because all of those make money out of transactions. If the transactions would happen between me and you, let's say, or me and the bookshop, as you mentioned, via an app through the ECB, does that hurt them? Does that take away business from any of those?
6: Yeah, so it's Stripe and SumUp are the two ones that have been included within this pilot scheme that are regulated by the Central Bank of Ireland, so are probably most important from the Irish consumer perspective. And I think, look, the reason they've said that there was huge volumes of uptake to try and apply to be part of this, over 70 service payments providers applied to be part of the pilot scheme, of which we said 36 have now been chosen. They obviously see something in it that is attractive to them. They want to be part of this potential new innovation. But of course, with any innovation, be it in the financial market or in any other sector that you and I often debate and discuss, innovation brings change. And with that, it does raise questions as to how does it impact those who are already in existence. And a lot of the conversation that's there so far, both between economists or even at a broader ECB level who've commissioned research on this, is, well, how does it impact traditional commercial banks that you and I interact with on a daily basis?
14: Like, why would I deposit my money with a commercial bank that could technically go bust, as we have seen a risk of in the country in the past, when I could basically deposit my money directly with the ECB and they back it up, and one has to assume they're entirely risk-free. So that would give them an entirely specific, unique selling point in comparison to the commercial banks.
6: It absolutely would, but I suppose there's limitations there as well. Like, when you think about it, I know certainly if I was to open up my phone here in front of you today, I have access to my online bank, which is a traditional commercial bank, and I also have one of the other payment service providers on
14: there.
6: Very
14: diplomatic there, mentioning no names, Kate. Well,
6: but
14: done.
6: We know that we keep money in one pocket to do certain items and others to do other maybe daily payments. But this is why there's a conversation around providing certain limits. So you might have heard or read about where there's conversation of, well, could the limit in my digital wallet, so my digital euro cash wallet, be set anywhere from 500 euros to 3,000? And that is, in one way, to protect your traditional commercial bank, that there's only so much of an exodus of the deposits that sit in commercial banks that could take place. And, you know, scenario analysis has been run on this. So if, for example, the digital euro was to be surpass all the pilot schemes, was to be fully rolled out in 2029, as is the schedule, and was to be a roaring success. Every single person within the euro area held that digital wallet and indeed held the maximum 3,000 euro amount in it. Scenario analysis suggests that would remove almost about 10% from the total stock of deposits sitting in commercial banks in Europe. And you know, when commercial banks come into this or talk about it, we know, well, what do they use our household deposits for? They use that to create other lending. It's how we get loans for our mortgages, how we get car loans, how businesses get loans in order to invest back into their business and expand. If there was to be a smaller pool of deposits for commercial banks to access, how would that impact their lending, the volume of money they have to lend? Would it reduce, or would we see them raise capital through other means that is maybe more expensive to do, and therefore it would become more costly for us to get loans? There's so many questions within this space.
14: And one of them is, why are they bothering at all? Because it's not like the ECB has nothing to do. We're dealing with inflation.
6: There's a lot on the table at the moment.
14: There is. And there's a lot geopolitically. And Christine Lagarde is doing her best to manage inflation and all that goes with it. Why are they, and I'm being cynical here, seeking to displace a system that looks like it's currently working already?
6: Two words: competitiveness and resilience. So part of this is that we have seen technology is changing the financial market. You know, we've had the introduction of stable coins, a conversation for another day, Bitcoin. And central banks around the world are looking at creating digital currencies. Almost all of them are exploring it in some format. So it's about competitiveness, ensuring that they are remaining innovative in what is a changing global economic environment that is being influenced by tech. So that's number one. The second piece is that resilience piece. And it comes back to what you mentioned at the outset, of where there is an acknowledgement that the euro area is very exposed to over 60% of all card transactions or payments taking place in the euro area are done through international payment service firms outside of the euro area. And the question is, I suppose, if something was to change and we were no longer able to work or deal with those payment services, does the euro area payment system collapse? So it's a way of trying to reduce that dependency. And you know, you might put back to me, well, why do it then in the form of a digital currency? Why not just create a payment service provider similar to the ones that are already there that we are heavily reliant on? And actually, well, they are doing that in tandem. Earlier in this year, in February, there was the sign-off for, the name of it escapes me right now, but it is essentially the starting point for another pilot scheme looking at trying to create a European domestic payment services firm to the scale of what we're seeing elsewhere.
14: Right, Kate. If I now go and I look at my phone and I look at my existing bank account, all of my transactions are there, which means that the bank that is providing me with the service can see everything that I'm spending money on. If I was to go out and spend 20 euros right now on a coffee and something with it, nobody at all would know. What does this mean in terms of privacy? Because some people feel that our lives are so digitized now, they're so transparent, and therefore there's a cyber risk as well as many other things. What does this mean for that?
6: Yeah, this is another part of the angle, I suppose, with the digital euro here. Is one of the calls with it is that it is going to improve privacy. So we know that there's been quite a shift away from cash transactions more towards card payments in recent years. We've gone from 71% of payments being done via cash back kind of pre-2019 to now that down to 50% in 2024. And I've no doubt it is lower as I sit here in front of you today in 2026. But all of those are recorded. So the digital euro, as the ECB have put forward, if it is an offline transaction, so solely where you are not on the internet and I am not, and we are passing almost like cash over and back to each other, that is fully anonymous, or to the extent that it can be, that still falls within anti-money laundering rules within the EU. If it's online, there's still some form of tracing, but it is much more anonymized than what it is in your current system that we have with commercial banks, so that it isn't identifiable at an individual person level and that we can't see what you bought.
14: Isn't this what the blockchain was supposed to do?
6: It is. And you can say that central bank currencies in some way are related to blockchain as well.
14: And I know Sooner mentioned blockchain and I'm 4 seconds away from mentioning Bitcoin, which means I'm now into cryptocurrency. Is this ultimately a cryptocurrency backed by the ECB?
6: I don't know if I'd quite go that far, but this is certainly a form of currency that is there to compete with the likes of cryptocurrency, Bitcoin, stablecoins. It's trying to modernize, to an extent, our financial system. Now, with those privacy things, I think that would be the biggest question. If you are a consumer, in order for the uptake of this to be quite significant, which would therefore mean it is worth the money that's been put towards it to develop it, there needs to be a huge volume of consumer trust. You know, central banks and even banking system as a whole is built on trust. I trust that I can put my money in that account and withdraw it when I need it. And it's the same when it comes to the digital currency and the digital wallet, that I need to trust that that privacy is really there. And I think that is one of the largest questions that consumers will have as this does move through those privacy or those pilot schemes.
14: There's a lot you've brought up today, Kate, from the perspective of privacy, as you say, but also accessibility. And I'm well aware that there's people out there who maybe don't have a smartphone or don't want every transaction tracked, or maybe they're happy as they are, or else there may also be people who are still traumatized from 2007, 2008, saying, well, I prefer my money to be backed by the ECB than a specific bank. So there's a lot there to take away. Thank you very much for coming into studio to talk to us today. Kate English, award-winning chief economist at Deloitte Ireland. This is Susan Hayes Cullerton here on Taking Stock and News Talk. And after the break, corporate lawyer Michael Bambrick joins us to explain why every entrepreneur should have an exit strategy long before they're ready to leave their business.
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14: Now, you're welcome back to News Talk's Taking Stock. I'm Susan Hayes Cullerton. For my trivia this week, as regular listeners will know, I've been leaning into my food passion during the summer, and I love the versatility of one specific ingredient in my cooking. Here's three clues. It has something in common with champagne. It only went global in the 90s, and it can boil without curdling. What might this be? Have a think, and I will give you the answer at the end of the show. Now, for those thinking about starting their own business or entrepreneurs that have one already, they may feel like they can't dare to dream about an exit plan. But if you're not thinking about that, is that wise? According to VisionNet, 14,949 companies were established to the end of June 2026. Those are the figures just for the first half of the year. That was a 13% increase on the same period last year. So one could certainly argue that Ireland is getting more entrepreneurial all the time. But my next guest believes that entrepreneurs should think about their eventual exit from a business right from the outset. Michael Bambrick, corporate lawyer and partner at Wallace Corporate Counsel, who leads the WCC Academy, helping startup founders with venture capital, funding and deal structuring, joins me now. First off, Michael, what mistakes do you think founders make involuntarily when they're setting up a business in the first place?
8: Oftentimes, I suppose they leave the structuring a little bit too late, and by that I mean who owns what and what the rules are around their ownership. Particularly in the first year, it's the toughest time for any business and for people. They might have left a good job, well paid, you know, they've got a mortgage, a family, but they want to try something and they think, you know, it's worth at least getting into it for a year, maybe more. The first year is the toughest. It's when you'll probably find out whether it's going to work or not. A lot of the time it doesn't work maybe for one of the two or one of the three people for genuine reasons. You know, they need to go back and just get a job to pay the bills. The problem that we see somewhat regularly, I would say, because people don't think about this, is that when one person leaves with a third of the company, the other two people are not going to stay and build that business. And trying to get somebody to hand you back a third of a business that they feel they've put their blood, sweat and tears into for a year is very difficult. So if you agree at the outset instead, and you'd put this in writing in a shareholders agreement, that if somebody leaves, they hand back the shares, or they hand back, you know, part of the shares, you can decide how that's done, or they give them all back and you decide what the value is. So maybe they get some sort of payments in compensation or recognition, then at least you're on a clear footing. The equity comes back, the two other co-founders go forward, they can bring in a third if they need to, and they can give equity to that third person.
14: I think as well, Michael, in my experience, that at the very beginning of a partnership, one tends to manage the risk to the downside, which is what if this doesn't work? Like maybe there's a limited amount might be put in or a limited amount of time that you might say you leave until you go. However, I find the conversation about successes and having case attempts fate, what you don't talk about is, well, what happens if this goes really well? Am I willing to take on extra risk? Mm. Are we willing to take on investment? Is that an Irish thing or is that just my experience?
8: I can give you my answer, but what I'd say is most of the people I work with are in the very high growth scaling mindset. It's just the nature of the practice area that I'm in, which is mostly venture capital. So they're already on this journey of, we need a lot of money, we need to raise it, we don't have it ourselves, so we need to find that externally.
14: But high growth also means high risk, so they're going into that with that type of an idea.
8: They are, yeah. So it's definitely high risk in the sense that you've got outside pressures. So when people invest in your business, depending on who they are, but let's just say institutional investors in particular, they have their own investors as well. They need to make sure that, you know, the corporate governance is right, that the return is going to be there at the end of it as well. That adds pressure for founders, and it does add some risk as well. Obviously, if you're just doing this yourself with your own money, you've a lot more freedom yourself, you can make more decisions. But when you get other people involved that do own a piece of your business, you do have to keep them in mind.
14: Right. So what do you think of equal shares in business? If it's two people, 50-50, if it's three people, a third each?
8: Yeah, it's completely unnecessary. I would say most people might think that they're coming into it and they're going to bring something equal. Often that's not the case. An easy example is that one person might have 20 years sectoral experience, someone has five. Right, but they're joining them. They might both be leaving a corporate job. The junior comes with the senior. You know, obviously they bring different things to the table. Maybe one person is putting their own money in, the other isn't. Maybe one agrees to take on the lion's share of the work or the more difficult work than the other one. So there are lots of reasons why it wouldn't be equal shares.
14: All right. Let's say that I am the person who is going to get into business with you and I'm going to do all the selling, which means I bring in all the money. On the other hand, you're going to build the product, which means that I can only sell what you're going to build. Mm. How would we work this out? Here's an easy one for you now, Michael.
8: Yeah. I don't know if there's an exact framework that you can just follow. It really comes down to the people involved and what's involved in the given business and the negotiating power of those people amongst themselves.
14: So where do you see this working out well? For example, a founders who had put together a proper shareholders agreement at the beginning, or what are the best practices one should do at the beginning that you have seen work out well at an exit?
8: Usually when people have sat down and thought about this and also written it down, there's a very clear strategy and they're good at communicating as well, which is probably a good sign. Where we see it go wrong is where people haven't done that, an issue arises, and now there's no way to fix it because you'll never get people to sign an agreement when it's already an issue, you know? So I think people who have documented this along the way, they've got their vision, they've communicated very well, they're all going in the same direction. If someone maybe goes a little bit off-piste, they can take the thing out of the drawer and say, look, this is what we agreed. People have different memories, you know, they fade. But again, you can come back to the document and, you know, things change. You can change the document. You know, it's really just a reflection of what the commercial agreement is with you. But it's the times where there is no agreement, there's no understanding that's mutual, and you can have, you know, very honestly held but very different opinions on something. That's where we see issues arise, and they become very complicated, very stressful, very expensive to fix. And sometimes there is no way to fix it because, you know, tensions flare, it becomes very political, and sometimes that can be the end of the business.
14: There also, life happens too, Michael, doesn't it? Mm. Like, people might, well, sorry, I was about to say they might get older. Everyone gets older, but maybe priorities change. Maybe people get married. Maybe people want to say, look, after 5 years, I've put all I can into this and I want to pursue different interests, etc. How does the document take care of that?
8: It would depend, I suppose, on what was foreseen at the time and what isn't.
14: That's very hard, though.
8: It is, yeah. We don't have a crystal ball, and neither do people who enter into these things usually. You know, a lot of people have a kind of 5 year journey ahead of them, maybe seven. You know, it kind of depends on what they're building and with whom. But things do change over time. Usually agreements like that would have very standard provisions that this is what happens if you want to sell. This is what happens if you leave. This is what happens if somebody dies. It's all usually covered with some way of the shares either coming back to the existing shareholders first or the company itself before they can be sold externally. Or if, you know, some sort of bad behavior needs to be penalized, like you go and open a competing business, take all the clients, all that, then usually you lose all your equity in the business. But I suppose, unfortunately, there's no clean way of dealing with absolutely everything. But again, it comes back to communication over time.
14: I'm sure there are listeners listening to us this morning who are saying, I really resonate with what he's saying, but I don't want to bring my fears or maybe my dirty washing to a professional like your good self, and I'll just go and I'll sort this out myself, and I'll go and I'll chat GPT something and we'll take it from there. What do you say to that listener?
8: I have spent a good bit of time in the last 12 months fixing issues that have arisen exactly by, like, I suppose using ChatGPT and other, you know, similar platforms. I know from using them on things that I know the answer, and on things that I don't know the answer, that when it gives me the answer about something I don't know, looks brilliant, but I don't know what's wrong. When I use it for something I'm fully aware of, I can see what the issues are. And so it gives you something that looks great, but it could be, there could be holes everywhere and it's just impossible to know. One thing I'd say is when you're speaking to professional advisors, they are bound by confidentiality usually. Either you sign an NDA with them, or if they're a solicitor, they're just bound by statute and by regulation anyway. But more importantly, they have their own reputation as well. And if they tell anyone about your business, I mean, no one's going to work with them either. So there's a few reasons why confidentiality is very important and taken very seriously. So I think it's probably more important to take the action and have it sorted for the long run than worry about, you know, a particular issue that might be amongst people. But there's probably a few things, or if there are very few things that we haven't seen or heard along the way, it's probably not going to be something new.
14: What sort of trends are you seeing with your customers today? Like, if I held up my, you know, 1,000-foot view of Ireland at the moment, I would say I think we're certainly seeing more businesses, and partly that's driven by a greater population. I think there's more of a focus on women raising money than there would have been in the past. And certainly there's higher ticket exits that are more public now than I would have seen before. What are you seeing in what's coming and going through your desk?
8: We're seeing seed investing is still very strong. So if you're raising the first, let's say, 1 to 3 million, Series A definitely isn't back where it was maybe 2 or 3 years ago. So that's where you have product market fit. You're really trying to scale, grow the team, replicate, and probably raise around the maybe, you know, 5 to 15 million, depending on the business. That's still missing. We're seeing a lot of bridge rounds, so where people raise loan notes maybe to try get there. But the bar for raising Series A has just gone up, and fewer people can graduate from seed to Series A because of that. And then again, Series B and on down the line. We're definitely seeing fewer rounds, but bigger rounds. And the middle bit, the Series A, kind of, I won't say hollowing out, but it's definitely tougher for people to graduate and get to Series A and then onwards from there.
14: Geographically, do you think, is there enough depth in the Irish market? When you say that somebody wants to go and pursue a Series B, let's say,
8: mm-hmm.
14: do they have to get in a plane, or is there enough money in Ireland for them now to approach?
8: I would say it depends on their sector and a few other things. So you might have sector-specific investors in other markets that are larger. That would be a very good fit for you. Or they might have large PE funds who've invested in your sector at your stage, or have other companies who are very well embedded with maybe your key customers or who would be your key customers. So yes, there is money in Ireland. There are foreign investors scoping the market in Ireland as well. But a lot of founders would also look outside of Ireland as well.
14: And do you think, is there enough of an ecosystem in Ireland where one can go to another founder and say, look, here's what I've done, or here's what I'm doing, or here's what I'm worried about. And there's that form of peer learning in the country now?
8: Absolutely, yeah. So before my current job, I was actually at a startup myself, and I would regularly be surprised about how many people would give you time when it was completely outside their area or seemingly nothing to do with what you were doing, but they had taken the first step or the next step that you're looking at. And I found people remarkably helpful. And if they don't know, they'll put you in touch with someone who does. And it's only grown since then with various supports and various other bodies and group like the likes of Dogpatch and RDI. You know, it's not just in Dublin, it is nationally. And I speak to people who are in those hubs regularly and they all very high praise for all of them.
14: Well, thank you for sharing your wisdom with our Taking Stock listeners today. Michael Bambrick, corporate lawyer and partner at Wallace Corporate Counsel, who leads the WCC Academy. This is Susan Hayes Cullerton here on Taking Stock on News Talk. After the break, why climate risk models may be underestimating the true economic costs of climate change, and why so many FTSE 100 companies have had to revise their sustainability metrics.
15: 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Conversation that counts.
14: Now, you're very welcome back to Taking Stock here on News Talk. I'm Susan Hayes Cullerton. Investors, regulators, and policymakers are relying more than ever on climate data to assess financial risk, but new research suggests the models underpinning these decisions may be systematically underestimating the true economic damage of climate change. At the same time, a Deloitte review has found that more than two-thirds of FTSE 100 companies had to revise their climate and sustainability metrics last year. That really raised fresh questions about how reliable corporate climate reporting really is at all. Joining me now to discuss this is Laurie Leyburn, Executive Director of the Strategic Climate Risks Initiative and Board Member of the Carbon Tracker Initiative. Laurie, one line really stood out to me in a report from the Carbon Tracker Initiative that says, extremes, not averages, define the future of climate damage. Can you elaborate on that, please?
16: So often when scientists and others communicate the risk from climate change, we hear information about how, you know, in 50 years' time, the average summer temperature across the British Isles could be a few degrees hotter, right? And that's really important information. But as we're learning right now, we're having this conversation during the extreme heat and heat waves and wildfires, it is the really unexpected things that could happen. It's the things that could pop up beyond even the averages. And they are the things that are most destructive for our societies as a result of climate change. So it's less what will the average summer temperature be in 10 years' time that we should be worried about. It's what is the worst thing that's plausible in 10 years' time. And that's what the report is saying we need to pay much more attention to.
14: So I've come across a statistic a while ago that I have mentioned several times in the show, which is 1 in 20 buildings in Ireland is having trouble finding flood insurance as a result of climate-related issues. But that's not one in every five houses down along a road. Those houses or those buildings would be concentrated in certain areas, particularly coastal. So if we were just to look at this on an average point of view versus a concentrated area, Is that what you mean? Is that we're not looking at these numbers from the perspective of the concentration of where they could be? We're simply taking those figures and say, oh yeah, but sure, we can work it out.
16: Yeah, that's a really good example. So you're basically saying there that averages mask the more extreme things that are possible. So a good analogy here is if you're seeking to walk across a river and you ask what the average depth was and someone said, oh, it's only a meter, you'd be like, ah, I feel pretty confident about being able to walk all the way across this river. But behind the average is the potential for one bit of it to be really shallow and then another bit to be really, really deep. And you end up trying to walk across and you fall down the deep bit and you end up drowning. And that's the same with climate change. So another example of this recently is that the UK government in January 2022 published a risk assessment of climate change. And in that risk assessment, deep down in the report, there was a line that said, look, we've not had a heat wave that's hit 40 degrees centigrade yet. The chances of this happening before 2040 are 0.02%. That is a very extreme possibility, but one you would say, ah, you know, maybe that won't happen. Maybe we'll be lucky. 7 months.

0: research came out later and told us that the extreme heat that we saw across all of Europe, parts of Europe in 2022, was not just happening to fall at the very extreme end of what was anticipated, it went beyond even what the models were anticipating. So what that is telling us is that we, in some cases, are quite badly underestimating how bad this thing is playing out.
1: So if I can go back to 2022 for a moment then, what were the expectations of what 2026 would be like, and how is it playing out when we look at what's going on in Bordeaux? Are the temperatures indeed in the UK that we have seen recently, even here in Ireland? How are things now relative to what we thought back then?
0: So they are, the events this summer are hitting far more towards that extreme end. So the heat in Western Europe, so that would include Ireland, over the last few months has been just been record smashing in every single way. And I don't know exactly what was being predicted in 2026, but it definitely shows you that of the full spectrum of what we anticipated climate change throwing our way when it came to heat extremes, we are definitely in a world in which the very extreme end of those predictions are the ones that seem to be happening summer after summer.
1: But Laurie, how are the models keep getting this wrong? Like, what's the problem here? Obviously, I get the power of compounding, and that one summer that leads to higher temperatures can then lead to another one due to the impact of that. But if model after model is getting this wrong, do we not need to question the model then, and who's making them?
0: It's so for me, so it isn't necessarily the models getting it wrong. For example, the 2022 example I gave you, the models would say, the scientists, right, would say, yeah, well, we predicted that that was possible. We just thought it was a very, very small chance and it ended up happening. The problem is the translation of that into, say, government planning. Because for various reasons, the way we approach climate change kind of inverts the usual way that we would manage risk. So if you're a risk manager, you are really worried about the very worst thing that can happen, right? For example, if you're an insurer, you are focused on really rare things because you're saying, if it is plausible but could be absolutely devastating, we have got to pay attention to this thing. But often with climate change, we spend too much time thinking about the slower moving, the average changes that occur. So the problem is not so much that models are getting things wrong. Some cases they are, because they've played out worse than we thought. It's more that the planners in government are not paying attention to the worst case possibility in many cases, and instead have got a bit of a skewed idea of you know, they're looking at the average changes that could happen.
1: And that's why the line stood out to me that I mentioned at the beginning, that is extremes, not average, define the future of climate damage. Can I move to something that I have a lot of experience in by virtue of the fact of studying economics in college, and that is GDP. And I was taught and have gone on to write textbooks myself in this area that we look at economic growth through the lens of consumption plus investment plus net exports plus government spending. There isn't a measure in GDP for how the environment is handling said economic growth. That is something the report has a view on as well. Would you like to share that with us?
0: Yeah, I mean, there are big flaws in GDP for measuring the risks thrown at us by climate change. I'll give you a couple. GDP doesn't properly represent the interconnections of our globalized world and how climate change impacts that. An extreme example of this is that the global food system, global agriculture specifically, is worth a few percent of global GDP. So if you halved it and got rid of half of the farming, right, you would lose a couple of percent of GDP. But that halving of global agriculture would, of course, be catastrophic. Why? Well, because of all of the interconnections that then flow out from farming. You know, people need it to eat, and economies are therefore built on the ability to get these people fed and so on and so forth. So that's an example where GDP isn't representing the interconnections of our globalized world. Another one is that there are perverse outcomes from GDP measurement. For example, major climate disasters sometimes show up as boosting GDP because of the significant rebuild costs that come after, and GDP is not therefore properly capturing the enduring costs to, I don't know, culture, to people's health, the

0: list goes on because you see a spike in GDP because you just had to spend all this money on rebuilding things. And that points towards the deepest issue with GDP, which is that it was a measure developed basically to better measure total economic activity in a country to mobilize it for war. That's really where GDP came from in the context of the Second World War, trying to measure the scale of what your economy is doing so you can direct that towards fighting that global war. Into the future, we're going to have to develop, you know, similar but different measures that can help us quantify the scale of the resources that we can then be funneling not towards winning a war, but towards restabilizing the climate. And we haven't got those measures yet. And GDP is in some ways holding us back because of the reasons I gave.
1: Okay, if we move from a country perspective to a company perspective, scope 1, 2, and 3 were aimed at doing exactly what you've described, which is looking at the environmental impacts as a result of an economic entity, which is a business. But as I had mentioned there, Deloitte has found that more than 2/3 of FTSE 100 companies have had to restate their climate metrics. Is that because they were wrong in the first place and they were erroneous, or because companies are getting better at defining them and being more accurate in the impact that they are actually having on the environment?
0: So I think it's more the latter. I think that this is showing that we're transitioning from very rough estimates for something that's very hard towards higher quality, potentially auditable information. So I think this is a positive step forward in refining reporting rather than a sign of a serious failure. For example, tracking supply chains and quantifying that when it comes to scope 3 data is very hard. Supply chains are very volatile. So we're still only able to approximate. We probably will always only be able to do that. But the methods for making that happen are getting better and better. You know, for some, for many, maybe for nearly all, this is pretty new. And so we've got to see this more as a living effort to develop data. There's going to be some fluctuation around reporting. That is, of course, going to be a big challenge. But I think the fact that we're seeing some of these restatements, we should interpret that as part of the, you know, difficult and sometimes meandering process of really actually getting our head around this.
1: Okay. I get that the meandering process leads to better outcomes in terms of measurement, but some of my own pension is invested on the basis of ESG metrics, which is environmental, social and governance. And my rationale there is companies that are run well, that do good for the world and are environmentally conscious are also likely to grow in terms of their capital gain and dividends as well, right? So that makes sense to me. But if it is the case that the data keeps meandering, as you say, maybe what I think I'm doing isn't actually what I'm doing at all, because I'm making decisions based on, as you call it here in the report, faulty radar.
0: Yes, and so absolutely. And the processes for understanding, like sort of increasing the resolution, let's say, of climate metrics will be an ongoing thing, and I'm sure it will keep getting better. So, and it's important to emphasize that because there are political movements at the moment that want to throw all that out completely. And that is the risk here, right? That restatements are misconstrued as a fundamental problem in the first place with understanding what the climatic and environmental impacts are from a business's operations. The principle of doing that has to remain, and there will be a process by which we get better at doing that. What is critical then when it comes to that faulty radar is more on the side of the risk that, say, an investor, asset owner, and so on is then interpreting in their own investments. And pension funds are a really good example of this. Time and time again, we've seen instances where the assessments that pension funds are making of what climate change could do to the fund are telling them that even in scenarios that scientists say would be, no exaggeration, globally catastrophic, would only reduce the value of the fund by a few percent on average per year. And that's what we mean by faulty radar. That is the equivalent of sailing into a storm and feeling it rattling the boat all around you, but then looking down at your radar and it basically showing you a pretty benign squall. And we're in a situation here where a number of these financial firms are now sailing into a global climate crisis, and they are thinking that what's ahead is relatively benign. What that does...
1: And Laurie, we're right up against it there, so I'm going to have to stop there. It does sometimes feel a bit crass to talk about what's going on in the environment and the impact on the world and asset prices, but it's also a conversation that is important to be had. Thank you very much for joining me. Laurie Leyburn, Executive Director of the Strategic Climate Risks Initiative and Board Member of the Carbon Tracker Initiative.
0: Thank you very much.
1: Now, for the answer to this week's trivia. As regular listeners will know, I've been leaning into my food passion during the summer, and I love the versatility of one ingredient in my cooking. Earlier on in the show, I gave you three clues. It has something in common with champagne, it only went global in the 90s, and it can boil without curdling. What might this be? The answer is crème fraîche. Like champagne, crème fraîche holds an appellation d'origine contrôlée, which is the protected status France reserves for its finest regional products. And thanks to the high butter fat content, it can be boiled without curdling. And I love it with smoked mackerel, cherry tomatoes and spring onions. It's fantastique. And that's it for this week's Taking Stock with me, Susan A. Scullerton. I hope you enjoyed the show and hopefully learned something about economics and, more importantly, how it shapes the world around us. A quick reminder, the show is available as a podcast on the Go Loud app or wherever you go to get your podcasts, and pop it into your WhatsApp groups for anybody who might be interested. Taking Stock, of course, is always on air here on News Talk every Sunday morning at 9 a.m. The producer of this week's show is Simon Keane. Research this week was by Stephen Daunton, Joe Duffy, and Hugo De Silva Scott was on sound. Pat Kenny is up next. Thanks so much for listening and enjoy the rest of a fabulous long weekend.
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4: Well, first of all, this morning we go through the Sunday newspapers. I'm joined by Gabby Gataveskaite, who is here. She's the BBC's woman in Dublin. Gabby, good morning.
5: Good morning to you, Pat.
4: So we'll flick through the headlines on the front of the papers, first of all. The Sunday Times, Kenan faces deportation for UAE visa expiry, and humiliated Infantino battles to save his job. And lots about that in the papers. The Business Post, it's over. Chambers calls time on endless state recruitment, and we're also told that the BAM company is on the shortlist to dig up Dublin for Metrolink. A frightening headline on the front of the Irish Mail on Sunday, Trump to be at Irish Open prize giving. Will he want the prize himself? Possibly he will. And looking at the Independent, going to the front pages, first of all, there's a big Ireland Thinks poll inside. Mid-income earners are paying too much tax, according to voters, and a farewell to the Bard of Ballymun, much about Glenn Hansard in the papers. You've been going through them in some detail, Gabia. What have you got?
5: Yes, so starting off with, I think, Kinahan, he's looking at deportation, of course. We are expecting Daniel Kinahan to be extradited from the prison that he's in Dubai, but some of the other members of the Kinahan clan also are seeming to be in danger because their visas have expired. A very simple thing to, I suppose, be chased after first. So John Mooney reports that it's Christy Kinahan Senior's residency visa to stay in Dubai expired in April. And then also, it's also expired for Ian Dixon, who's viewed to be one of the cartel's most trusted lieutenants. And there's an expert speaking in the piece, and they're saying it's Rory McComb, who's a former deputy director of the National Crime Agency. He's saying it's preposterous to suggest that the UAE did not know the visa status of the cartel members in Dubai. And he's saying this raises questions about whether there are financial benefits to individuals in the UAE government, law enforcement, which is holding them back from making arrests and deporting them. That's obviously he's speculating there.
4: And once, of course, that becomes public knowledge and the UAE authorities are maybe embarrassed by this, they may decide to take action. But where would these people go? I mean, there was talk before, you might remember, of Iran.
5: Mm-hmm.
4: That really is not a starter, I think, in the current climate.
5: No, and I think Russia was also another country that was being considered by them too. But it seems that they have gotten too comfortable in Dubai. And of course, we know that there's sanctions out against them. The Irish government is coming for Daniel Kinahan. And certainly, I would say his dad and the person that is seen to be the incoming leader of the cartel, Ian Dixon, that they're in trouble as well. And they probably are thinking, do you know what? We're going to probably maybe stay here as long as we can. Because where do you go and how? How do you get there? Look, I think it's one to see. And this story is really going to develop because, of course, we're going to have Daniel Kinahan be extradited. He's coming back to Ireland in the Mail on Sunday, as you were reading out there, speculating that perhaps it could even be the case. This is what the authorities are absolutely hoping does not happen. But that you have Donald Trump, the US president, coming in at the same time as Daniel Kinahan into Ireland.
4: And he coming in the latter on the comfort of the government jet, while Trump comes in either on the original Air Force One or the Qatari refurbed version.
5: Yeah, probably the Air Force One. That's how Joe Biden got here when he came here before. Now, the quote in the Mail on Sunday from Debbie McCann's story is, quote, it would kill the Justice Minister if Kinahan returns in government jet. But there's a question of logistics there. I mean, this is such a high security operation. The guard that you're working with, the Defence Force, as well as the Departments of Justice, to try and put this into place. How do you get Kinahan home? How do you get him into the courts? How do you transport him around? Of course, we've heard about that bomb-proof van that they have that they're going to use to ferry him backwards and forwards. I think I heard one line of speculation during the week that for the first court appearance he might have to be in court, but then for any subsequent court appearances he'll stay in Portlaoise prison because it's just too much hassle to get him to come down to Dublin to the Special Criminal Court.
4: And when you go back to the fact that Veronica Guerin was actually killed in broad daylight on the N7.
5: Now look, of course this will be a very high stakes, high security operation. There's going to be a huge state resources that go into Daniel Kinahan alone, but of course if the President of the United States, who is, you know, doesn't have a lot of fans, if he comes as well at the same time, it will be a very difficult thing for the state to execute in terms of security. And of course there's a fear as well around protests. I think Dún Beg seemed to be maybe more easily policed because of course you have the sea there, you can get a ship in, but if he's coming to Dublin to turn the sod on the new US embassy in Bulls Bridge, that'll be a logistical nightmare, to put it lightly.
4: I've been thinking about Dún Beg and the Irish Open and wondering who were the decision makers who gave the tournament to Dún Beg. I mean, we've known Trump's form since his first term.
5: Mm-hmm.
4: It's not that we only are hearing about the kind of man he is now. I mean, they knew. So who were these alakadoos who actually made the decision?
5: Well, of course, Trump will tell you it's one of the best golf resorts in the world. And how could you possibly not give it to Dún Beg? Look, I think it's the timing of it all that perhaps goes wrong. I don't think it's, you know, certainly the Irish government will say, look, Trump probably will come over to Ireland. He's spoken about his love for Ireland several times. At some stage, he will come over. So if we can maybe plan for it in some way, maybe that's the way to do it. But I also think it's an element of Trump says, I want to go to this tournament. I mean, I don't necessarily think it's a thing that, I know there's a standing invite for him always, but, you know, he's obviously not going to miss this massive golf tournament. He's a big golf lover. Of course he's going to go to a golf tournament that's happening in his own home patch.
4: Now, the Sunday Independent has another poll, and it's interesting. You pointed out one particularly anomalous picture at the top of the poll. When you look at the poll of political, it's not,
5: well,
4: strictly
5: party
4: leaders.
5: Yes, certainly that would have been the case, that you poll political party leaders and you would have some of those leaders that would be sitting on their hands Sunday morning waiting to see what their number is in the Sunday Independent poll. But now we have, as well as Taoiseach Micheál Martin, Mary Lou McDonald, Simon Harris, Holly Cairns, Ivana Bacik, we also have Jim O'Callaghan, who is, of course, a leader in his own right, but he's not a party leader. He's new to the Sunday Independent Ireland Thinks poll, and he's topping it at 42%. And they're saying, the question is, please indicate your approval or disapproval of the job of the following. So how good of a job is Jim O'Callaghan doing to some of the others? He seems to be roaring ahead there.
4: He's 42% in his excellence in doing his job. Mary Lou is 30%. Mm-hmm. Emile Martin is 35%. Holly Kearns 38%. And Simon Harris 34%. They're all kind of there or thereabouts in the 30s. But in the 40s is Big Jim.
5: He's roaring ahead. And Micheál Martin would have topped that poll for a very long time. Holly Kearns took it over in recent times. Jim O'Callaghan, of course, is in the middle of this row with solicitors. But the public seem to be approving of that. I think there was a question as well. Yes. Do you support the ongoing dispute between Minister Jim O'Callaghan and the solicitors? Who do you support? 49% say they're supporting the Minister for Justice. 21% say they're supporting the solicitors. And then a question was also asked, was he right or wrong to introduce a flat fee per case in legal aid cases, regardless of how many court appearances the case takes? 53% say he's right. I think there's probably a view out there that solicitors are probably paid pretty well.
4: Yeah, and I'm sure some of them are living off the clippings of tin because they don't get much work, and then others are doing rather well. Thank you very much.
5: Yeah, and the ones that are doing very well. I mean, we hear, I think, isn't it every year that they're that the top earners are released, much like the RTE stars, and you know, they're paid hundreds of thousands of euros.
4: But the headline about Jim lower down, just underneath that poll, Jim can emerge from Miriam's shadow if he succeeds in Solicitor's Showdown.
5: Yeah, so Financian writes how for a long time he would have been known as Miriam O'Callaghan's brother. I think he was speaking at the, he was the guest of honour at the Law Society's annual dinner a year ago, and he, you know, he was making a joke about how he was known as Miriam O'Callaghan's brother, and then he also made a joke about how he was coming out of government buildings recently. He was fully fledged cabinet minister. He was beside Micheál Martin and Norma Foley, and in the courtyard was a group who was up with Norma Foley from Tralee. Of course, she's a Kerry TD. And who's that with Micheál with Norma? A visitor from Kerry asked, "Oh, that's Miriam O'Callaghan's brother," the woman replied. So I think no longer he is known as that if he's doing fairly well in the approval ratings in the polls, and people are seen, I think people are seen to be in favour of what the Justice Minister is doing there.
4: Now, the poll looks at what we all think about the budget and taxes as well.
5: Yes, and of course, this is where a lot of the heavy lifting is done now on the budget with these months during the summer. And you know, the poll, really the main findings from the poll on the front page are mid-income earners are paying too much tax, which is, you know, Fine Gael will tell you, of course, we will continue to cut tax for those middle-income earners. You know, the government are going to target tax, childcare and energy costs in budget 2027. We've also heard a lot of talk about inheritance tax as well. So when pollsters were asked which of the following should be prioritised in the budget, the overwhelming majority, 56%, up by 16, is tax cuts, and then 40% are on public spending / investment. And if you might entertain me, there's a front page of the Business Post, which is Jack Chambers, who's calling time on what he calls endless state recruitment. And this is how many civil servants really work for the state. And he's saying, look, the bloated public sector staff headcount is up by 78,000 since 2019, and the pay bill is now over 31 billion.
4: And you're asking yourself, what are they all doing? What are all these extra people doing?
5: Well, the report said that 70% of the growth in the state's pay bill since 2019 have been the areas of health, disability, and education. Surely that seems reasonable enough, right? It says, in terms of health, it noted that 33% growth in staff since 2017 had, quote, significantly outpaced the population growth of 14%. It also noted that within health staff increase, management, administrative numbers, it also increased by 41%. And this is what Jack Chambers really took issue with. He says, the report outlines in some instances greater levels of growth in management and admin than frontline capacity. For me, that's not acceptable in the medium term. So he's really seen to be pulling the strings there in the Department of Public Expenditure and Reform, and he's saying, enough of this now.
4: As one of our themes later on in the programme, how governments can't seem to get things done very well or very efficiently. I mean, we all quote the Children's Hospital, which is a scandal in itself. And, you know, we look at what went wrong in COVID and how we did the right or the wrong thing. There really needs to be a good hard look at the political aspects of decision making in the Children's Hospital. You know, we are supposed to learn from our mistakes, but unless we know what those mistakes were and who made them, we're not going to learn.
5: Well, in a similar vein, the Business Post reports also on the front page, BAM companies on the shortlist to dig up Dublin for Metrolink. Now, of course, BAM is a huge contractor. They've built many, many developments all over the country, but A division of BAM is part of the consortium shortlisted to undertake primary works for the long-awaited Metrolink project. Now, there was speculation this week that perhaps it'll be 19 billion euro that the Metrolink ends up costing, which, you know, the Children's Hospital and its 2 billion odd pales in comparison when you look at that, those numbers. You know, the contractor, Danielle McConnell, reports has faced sustained criticism from the National Paediatric Hospital Development Board over repeated missed completion dates. And of course, BAM has consistently rejected that characterization.
4: And they keep winning when they have disputes about payments. BAM keep winning.
5: They do. And then they'll say, look, we've built many things all over the country and they've all been delivered on time. And it's not necessarily our fault that this has turned out the way that it has. So whether or not they're the contractor that will be chosen, yet to see.
4: Now, the question of e-scooters was high on the agenda over the past few weeks. And there's a story in The Independent, I think on page 16, about the proposal, you know, that they might, they're doing whatever they're doing, high-vis and all that, and limiting the age at the moment. And then there's talk of registration and possibly even insurance. But...
5: Yes, Ashley Maloney reports that the government crackdown on e-scooters, which has touted mandatory insurance for the vehicles, has been cast into doubt because Insurance Ireland says no company will offer cover. They've given a statement to the Sindo and they're saying they're not aware of any insurers intending to offer motor insurance policies to users of e-scooters, covering their liability to third parties should insurance become a legal requirement. And there's one source in the industry telling the Sindo that e-scooters are potentially, quote, lethal, and there is no possibility of an insurance company offering cover, because why would they? They would be paying out the whole time and it wouldn't be profitable for them.
4: All right, other unusual stories in the papers. There's a story about mussels.
5: There is. Gosh, you might have to tell me where it really is.
4: Yeah, it's in one of the papers anyway. It's about Odyssey, isn't it? The movie.
5: Yes.
4: And the mussels.
5: Oh, sorry, mussels. I don't know why. I'm only back from Spain and I was thinking of the lovely shellfish. Yes. So, because that's what I've been eating for a week. So, yes. This is a strong woman with the best looking biceps, I think, ever. So, if you are looking to see The Odyssey, which is, of course, the Christopher Nolan blockbuster, which is cleaned up in the box office, and maybe you're looking at the poster and there's a set of very fine biceps there in the poster and you're thinking, Jesus, isn't Matt Damon looking quite well? Well, actually, you'd be forgiven for thinking that, because it's actually a woman who's 4'6", 35-year-old Canadian actress, Devon Dalton. That's her biceps. They are the talking point. So Matt Damon has said that it's her. He's saying she's got the greatest arms he'd ever seen. My double was a woman, a female stunt performer. Those shots in the movie where you see those giants looming over me, you've got to give it where it's due. It's her biceps that are in the shot. And it is Dalton's biceps, not Damon's, on the film's poster depicting a fight scene in which the Odysseus faces a tribe of monstrous man-eating giants. And it's actually that 4'6" lady who's taking them.
4: Four foot six. Anyway, lots about Suta, lots about FIFA and Infantino and all the rest of it, but loads to read in your Sunday newspapers today. Gabia Gatavaskaita, thank you very much for joining
5: us
4: in studio today.
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4: It's reported that at least 86 migrants have died this week making the crossing from Morocco to Ceuta, the Spanish enclave on the northwestern tip of Africa. The world was shocked by images of an estimated 60,000 people breaching the border with the Spanish territory, and it has sparked a lot of political comment and activity right around the world. But as the majority of those migrants have returned to their homes in Morocco, the focus has shifted onto the reasons for that sudden surge, and attention is falling on the background maneuvering of some of the usual suspects. To tell us more, we have Euronews Europe correspondent Shona Murray. Shona, good morning.
6: Good morning, Pat.
4: Now, on the face of it, we heard that the Spanish Supreme Court made a particular decision about people arriving in Spain via the water. I don't think they were necessarily thinking of Ceuta at the time, that they would have to be given a safe haven and processing and so on. And this was given initially as the reason for this surge. The suddenness of it, though, was not really explained.
6: That's right. I mean, that was a ruling back at the end of June, which said that people who arrived by sea would have to be required to give due process if they want to apply for asylum. And also, that also is a response to the fact that so many people are dying at sea trying to reach the European Union. And there's been huge accusations by Amnesty International and other groups that many European countries, in particular Greece, have been pushing people back at sea, causing them to capsize, causing them to die. So the point was that if people are at least coming in this way, if they're not going through the border, the land border, that they would have due process and apply for asylum, that they wouldn't be immediately returned. Whereas normally when they're coming in through Ceuta, they're normally just sent back immediately as part of the migration process.
4: Now, how many
6: this wasn't a legitimate reason. Exactly.
4: But the question is, what caused the surge?
6: And that is something that is still outstanding. We know that obviously human traffickers were involved. We know that there's been lots of disinformation given to the 60-odd thousand, mainly men, who arrived at the border, who arrived, some of them by water, but mainly by land. And if you see the images of people literally hauled in trucks and brought through the border, we've heard reports from many of them being told that the border with Spain was now open with Ceuta, and that there was an obligation for Spain to allow them into the European Union. This is all disinformation. Some people said the Moroccan authorities gave them sort of free rein. Others saying that some security elements in Morocco did try to stop them, but they were overwhelmed. But the vast majority, I mean, there really is a consensus that this was an instrumentalization of the migrant crisis. And the big question is, who started this? And of course, we have seen the Moroccan government having much stronger relationships with Israel, with the United States. At the same time, we've seen the Spanish government having major confrontations with Israel and the US over NATO, over Iran, over Gaza, over Palestine. There was also evidence of, I mean, many sort of Israeli think tanks saying that, making arguments as far as back as April, that Israel should help Morocco take over Ceuta from Spain in order to punish Spain. And also you have the United States saying that they would recognize Morocco's sovereignty over the region. So that is one of the theories. The Spanish transport minister tweeted on Friday, he quote tweeted a tweet from the Israeli U.S. ambassador to the United Nations, Danny Ayalon, who is a very combative person, people might know him, who was very critical of Spain, saying, oh look, Spain criticized us for being colonizers, well look what the Spanish are doing in Ceuta and parts of Morocco. And then the Spanish transport minister said, well, it's all unraveling now, basically, you know, pointing the question, or at least implicating that Israel had something to do with this. But we don't have that evidence. And I know from an EU point of view, speaking to officials on Friday who gave a briefing, that they certainly aren't, you know, saying that yet.
4: Now, the mechanism by which people decided, you can have a rumor spreading like wildfire in any community, and particularly if they are migrants who are camped together in particular locations, one gets the word something's going on. But the other suspicion, of course, is this is like a flash mob organized by social media, and that it was actually contrived, that there was some ringleader or ringleaders who decided this is the day. We all go for it. We will overwhelm the Spanish with numbers.
6: Exactly. And then the question is, who's behind that? And we have seen this before. The European Union has recognized this in other occasions in the past few years, when it came to Russia instrumentalizing migrants at the European Union's borders. In particular, remember back in 2021 at the Belarusian border with Poland, Russians sent several hundred Syrian migrants. Those migrants were left outside the border in the freezing cold, where at least one baby died because the Polish wouldn't give them any access to food, even refused NGOs to help them. Same happened with the Finns in 2023. The Russians did the same thing. They closed their border with Russia. The EU was quick to offer solidarity with Finland. It's happened in Latvia, Lithuania, other countries. However, on this occasion, EU member states did the opposite. Instead of offering full solidarity with Spain, you had Giorgia Meloni, the Prime Minister of Italy, criticising the Spanish government, essentially victim-blaming Spain, her own EU ally, saying that they were essentially a soft touch when it comes to migration, and that this was an evidence of that, even though not one actual person, an actual migrant, managed to enter the European Union, the Schengen territory, or even Spain as a result of this. So yeah, the question is, where does it come from? The Ukrainian foreign minister, Sabiha, tweeted yesterday that the Ukrainians, who obviously monitor this stuff a lot, that they had recognized a lot of disinformation and misinformation coming from Russian bots on Twitter, but it could come from anywhere.
4: Now, it does appear that the situation has normalized. There are still some people in the territory, but most have returned to Morocco. And I'm wondering why that was so. Was there simply literally no room at the inn for them, no shops open, no one to offer them food or whatever, so they decided to go back to Morocco? Or was there some sort of incentive from the Moroccan government, which is in receipt of hundreds of millions of EU Indeed. Money to do this job?
6: Indeed, because remember, it's the same as the EU's relationship and the deal they did with Turkey in 2015, when we had the massive surge of people coming from Syria because of obviously the war, the intensification of the war there. So Morocco does get millions of euro from the European Union to protect the borders, and Spain is the